0: interwoven, and we use those actually in the same way, and they're totally different in the way in which we approach them from an Orthodox and obviously a psychological perspective. But let's just cast this vision out of who is Saint Mary of Egypt, because obviously the name, her title, and we'll get to this later on in the show, is so significant. How she's identified in the church as Saint Mary of Egypt. She's honored on the fifth Sunday during Great Lent in the Orthodox Church. Her life basically begins that at 12 years old, she ends up leaving her her home and begins to live a very promiscuous life. And this is the catcher to this, is that she actually likes living that type of promiscuous life. It wasn't like she was doing it out of shame or out of guilt. She actually found it pleasurable. She enjoyed it. And we get a lot of the writings and the life of Saint Mary of Egypt from Father Zosimo, who would write an extensive, a beautiful story, to be quite honest with you, about her life and his encounters with her. But one thing happened is that as she was traveling one day to Jerusalem to perform these acts, she was there near the Church of the Holy Sepulchre. And if those of you that have been to Jerusalem are very familiar with this, this beautiful, extraordinary church that Saint Helen would helped to bring about by her finding the cross of Christ, as well as the place where Christ was crucified. But as Saint Mary of Egypt was trying to enter into this church, something mysterious blocked her from actually entering this church. And no matter how hard she tried, she couldn't come. And then she began to realize her own sinfulness. She began to realize that her behavior and what she had done was stopping her from really entering that. And there's a beautiful prayer that is a tribute to Saint Mary of Egypt as she's praying to praying before the icon of the Theotokos that's right next to that door. And she says, "I confess," and notice those words, "I confess to you, O Savior, the sins that I have committed and the wounds of my soul and my body." So she's owning her own struggle. Now, what I want to kind of share with you about this is, notice that we don't in the church refer to as Saint Mary the harlot or Saint Mary the promiscuous woman. We say Saint Mary of Egypt. Because what at the core of what we want to share with you is that when we're talking about shame, is that you're not defined by your past. You own it, you repent from it, but you move on from it. Okay, God doesn't yearn for us to spend so much energy on what we've done, because if we do that, we can't focus on and put the energy that he desires for us to see on who we are called to become. So what I thought we would do is, as we do in most of our shows, is basically outline for you just some of the ways that we struggle with shame and see if any of these apply to you. And we're going to give you some questions to kind of think about as we're asking and stating these points. But number one is, I think, oftentimes, out of our shame, we hide. And you can go back, friends, into the book of Genesis. You remember the story of Adam and Eve and how we talk about this on many occasions. We've talked about this on our show. But notice that when Adam and Eve eat of the forbidden fruit, they recognize that they've committed that sin. They're naked. And what do? Once they found, they start hiding. That's oftentimes the case with us. We hide. And oftentimes what we don't realize is that the enemy of this world loves it when we operate in secrecy. Like, he loves when we hide our struggles and hide our sins, because it takes away the ability for Christ to heal us from that struggle. So sometimes I'll say it even in a sermon, I'll say, if you're the only person who knows your secrets, then you're in trouble, because that's how the enemy works on us. And so I'd love, Roxanne, to get your comments on that.
1: I mean, I think what's so beautiful about St. Mary's story is that, you know, that first initial time, you know, she couldn't get in, she was like, oh, maybe it's because I'm walking with the wrong people, or, you know, and then she tried to get with another group, and it kept happening and happening and happening. What was so interesting is she had the opportunity, you know, to let shame tell her the same things that shame tells us, you know, look at what you've done. You've gone too far. Someone like you does not belong in the church. You know, God could forget of other people. He cannot forget you. But what she did was something really different. She didn't let herself be defined by her past. Instead, she let that, you know, be an invitation toward repentance. Mm-hmm. She let it be an invitation.
0: Yeah. She confesses.
1: Exactly. And of course, after that, you know, she's of course let into the church, you know, after she prays before the Virgin Mary. But I think what's so interesting is that, you know, I mean, I think we have to think about like the psychology of hiding, you know, why do we do that? Why don't we all just sort of turn, you know, with this full on vulnerability and transparency to, you know, attempt to be open and honest. And I think the idea is that, you know, really we are, as human beings, we are so wired for attachment, for a sense of belonging, to feel as though we have worth in other people's eyes. Disclosure could result in rejection, right? Disclosure and vulnerability could result in abandonment, you know? And sometimes we feel like concealing it is protective. But the problem is not only are we concealing it from other people, you know, in hiding, sometimes we are also hiding from ourselves. You know, we are unable to acknowledge it. You know, we rationalize it. We might minimize it. We might blame our circumstance on what it is. We become defensive, mm-hmm. or, you know, we focus really intensely on what someone else did that may have been the reason why we did that, right? All of that is about hiding, you know, from ourselves, because we are unable to, you know, to acknowledge and confront exactly what St. Mary did. But she confronted it. She acknowledged it. And I think that's so hard for many of us. And for example, you know, let's say your spouse confronts you about the emotional distance, you know, you've had, and rather than saying, yes, I've been distant and maybe I even crossed a line, you know, we start defining everything that they are doing, that they haven't been affectionate, they've been working too much, or, you know, they've been nursing, and that's why we've done what we've done. That's why even we crossed that line. And so we are really sometimes unable to just sit with in the discomfort of something that we've done that may bring some level of shame. Mm. And so we hide not only from others, but we hide these things even from ourselves. Right. And I would argue we attempt to hide them from Christ.
0: Right. And I think what's how that even manifests itself even within the church is so many people feel so uncomfortable going to confession, so they continue to hide whatever mm-hmm. struggle it is. And I know that in my time, you know, as a priest, you know, close to 20 years now, some of the most freedom liberating experiences that I've had as a priest is watching someone that has been holding on to a secret for 10, 20, 30, even 40 mm-hmm. or 50 years and what they don't realize is that they have been locked into that. They don't realize that, you know, yes, there was a mistake that made. We own that. Yes, there was a sin that was committed. We own that. But there is the repentance is the changing the direction. The enemy wants us to get so focused on the shame of it that we never get the freedom that comes only through Christ, that Christ himself, even the prayers of confession, Roxanne, they tell us that it tells the penitent, it says that we don't forgive you, but only God forgives us. But it says that it continues, but through that divinely spoken word, which came to the apostles after Jesus rose from the dead, when he said that whatever sins you forgive, referring to the clergy, whatever sins you forgive, they will be forgiven. Whatever sins remain will be remained. And it says that now we, and notice the words, we are emboldened to say to you that whatever you've confessed to my humble person, having no further care for those sins that you've confessed, depart in peace, following our Lord. And I think that it's so important that we recognize that what we're sharing with you is that you have a purpose to fulfill, friends, but you can't do it if you're still living in your past chapters. And so that's what we're hoping that we're going to do. Again, number one is that we can hide. And just I would ask yourself these questions. What are you hiding? What are you, you know, who am I afraid will find out about something about me? Am I hiding because I need privacy or because shame is controlling me? Is there someone safe and trustworthy with whom I need to speak with? Here's number two. I think one of the biggest struggles that we can have too is that we let our worst moment become our identity. And this is so huge. It goes to what you were just sharing, Roxanne. It oftentimes comes in the way in which we are our own mistake. So you'll hear people say, I'm a failure, Father Nick. I'm a terrible mother. I'm a terrible father. I'm a bad Christian. I'm damaged, Father. I don't know how anyone's going to ever want to marry me. I you know, I'm in such a rut, Father Nick. Nobody could really love me. I'm done. I don't deserve happiness. These are the things we're judging ourselves based upon a mistake or mistakes that we have made, not realizing the impact it is having on us spiritually, but also, Roxanne, psychologically.
1: Yeah. So when shame governs our relationship with the truth, this is what is produced. I am the horrible person who was dishonest, okay? I am a fraud because I made a professional decision that was dishonest, right? We really, really, really struggle. You know, I hear people every day, you know, tell me, you know, I'm a terrible parent. I'm a terrible parent. Not I failed my children during a specific period of time. I hear I'm a terrible parent, you know, and this is where St. Mary's story is so powerful. You know, Mary could have spent the rest of her life saying, I am the woman who did these things. I am a horrific, horrific person. And notice the church does not erase her past. Mm. The church does not erase the past. Her past is part of her story, but it is not her whole story. And I think that's what's so beautiful here. She becomes saint. She becomes a saint of our church. She's Saint Mary of Egypt. And so her sin becomes a part of the story. And she maintains an identity outside of what she has done that gives her a future. And so, you know, we can have committed an act that can be deeply wrong without being permanently reduced to that act. Mm-hmm. And I think that's really what we're saying here. You know, we may need consequences. Yes, we may need confession. We may need restitution. We may need to repair things. We may need treatment if we have been bound by things that we need help for. We may need years of change. I mean, St. Mary took years and mm-hmm. years and years and years and years. I think it was some total of 47 years. Mm-hmm. But the mercy, you know, doesn't eliminate the need for that. But none of those things mean that the worst thing that we did becomes who we are. And the language that we speak internally, that matters, mm-hmm. right? And so instead of hearing, if you hear I'm a failure, I experienced a painful failure. That is very different than being a failure. That's mm-hmm. not predicting your future.
0: Or I'm struggling with
1: this. Yeah, or I'm struggling with this. With it, you know, right. There are things that I did that I deeply regret and I'm working to make different now. That is really different. And I'm unforgivable. I don't know if you hear this, Nick, but I hear this a lot, you know, that I, you know, God may forgive me, but I don't forgive myself. Mm. I hear that one a lot. Yes, you know, I've done something I deeply regret and I'm bringing it to God in repentance is much better than I don't forgive myself. Mm-hmm. We're called to forgive others, but we're also called to forgive ourselves. And so this isn't semantics, you know, but this is just being much more accurate in the internal language that we speak mm-hmm. within ourselves.
0: Absolutely. And this goes to like our third point too. But before I share our third point, I just want to remind our listeners that you can always call us to connect with us on a number of different platforms. You can call us at 1-855-237-2346, 1-855-237-2346. You can speak with our producers. They'll get you live on the air as well. And also you can leave a question in our chat room. We already see a lot of people that are in our chat room already communicating there. So that's great. As well as on the Lowe's Facebook page, as well as on St. John the Divine's Facebook page. That's our local church that we serve, as well as on Ancient Faith's YouTube page. All these different areas are opportunities for you to leave comments and questions. So we definitely welcome, especially on a topic like this. So here's the third area, friends. And I think that sometimes we run from our pain into something else. And what I mean by that is that oftentimes we find ways to self-medicate instead of dealing with or confronting the struggles that we are going through. So for some of us, that can be, it could be alcohol, it could be sex. I mean, St. Mary of Egypt, well, we don't really know too much about her early years, but she was obviously running. She left her home at a very young age. What was the pain that she may have been experiencing there? And she was trying to find it in all these other areas that obviously did not satisfy her. But we could see this, maybe you or someone that you know maybe struggles with it, with alcohol or with food, with pornography, with shopping, gambling, work, social media, anger, even with relationships or entertainment. And the worst yet is even constant busyness. So the reality is that that if we don't have the tools, we'll oftentimes find ways to self-medicate, to find an off-ramp in dealing with the struggles that we're having instead of dealing with them. St. Mary didn't do that. She actually confronted it. She stopped running, and she went into the desert. And she would pray there for many, many years, pray and fast, at times not eating anything at all for many, many years at times. But she was confronting it. And even while she was in that desert, the enemy was still attacking her, yet she continued to fight and to confront those struggles in her life.
1: Yeah, I mean, and it's funny with a lot of these, you know, instances. I mean, you think about someone who feels, you know, potentially chronically rejected in their marriage, you know, maybe they begin an emotional relationship outside that marriage where they suddenly start to feel seen or attractive or valued. Initially, you know, maybe that relationship is is relieving some of the loneliness, some of the dejection. But now, you know, when shame hits, okay, we start to feel ashamed of the secrecy, that shame actually starts to create more distance in your marital relationship because you're afraid to draw near because of what you're doing. And then that person that you were drawn to, you start to be more drawn to. So the very behavior that is producing the shame becomes the place that we are seeking an escape from that shame. And that's how these sort of, I would say, shame cycles become a cycle in and of themselves. You can think of a similar issue with any addiction, right? That it is initially relieving in some way of a difficult feeling and uncomfortable, you know, but you drink too much, you know, you start to feel ashamed. And in that shame, you seek the very same behavior that is provoking that shame. And so, you know, that original wound is sometimes the thing that we use to relieve the wound. Mm. And these become, you know, cycles. And I think, you know, when we think about Mary, you know, entering the desert, you know, psychologically, the desert is fascinating, right? Because you think about this place that she entered, it removes every escape route possible. There is no escape route in the desert, right? Mm. There are no crowds. There's no entertainment. There's no outside stimulation. You have to encounter what is within you. And I think so often that's what we're not doing in shame cycles. It's not encountering the thing that is this within us. And, you know, if you look at her life, you know, this wasn't instantaneous. You know, her struggle continued for years. Mm. And sometimes I think we imagine repentance, you know, to be this dramatic, you know, sort of spiritual moment where everything, you know, shifts and temptation disappears and we no longer struggle with this thing. But I think the life of St. Mary would teach us something quite different in the length of time that she, you know, sought to break free of her passions and pursue Christ.
0: That's so well said, Roxanne. I think that is something that for so many of us, being quiet by ourselves is something that we just struggle with. I remember when I was a little boy, one of the things that I loved going to church and always loved being in church, but there was something, I don't know, at least how I experienced it when I was a little boy, was scary when I was by myself in the church at night. There was just something, if I had my friends with me, it wouldn't have been a problem, but if I was by myself in the church, I just kind of felt like this I felt like there was just this awe, a moment of absolute awe between me and God. And I think that, you know, sometimes that we're afraid of that.
1: Yes, there's no distraction.
0: There's no distraction. So when you're simply sitting there before you and an icon, just the feeling that how inadequate that we are, but how much we need Him, but also how much we see ourselves as we truly are. And not what we are always, what we tend to oftentimes project to other people. It's just us in Christ. And so I found that to be some of the most powerful things when I was growing up that was very important.
1: Yeah.
0: And you know, even now, I mean, as a priest, there's something beautiful. I love to just kind of be in the church by myself. And that's not because I don't want to have people in the church, obviously, but just having that opportunity to just be in the church and be real and to just hear His voice. And in some ways, the church is like that desert.
1: You know? 1,000%. And so our desert, I love that that example you're giving, because our desert may not be literal. You know, certainly not saying everybody should run to the desert for the next 47 years. Mm. But it does mean, you know, putting down the phone instead of scrolling when you're having a tough emotion. That's what that means, is being willing, you know, to sit with it. It may mean sitting with the anxiety rather than attempting to pour that drink to escape it, or going to the pantry to grab something to eat. It may mean tolerating that marital disappointment that you're feeling as opposed to looking for attention from someone else, you know, or sitting quietly after an argument rather than, you know, calling three friends to help you feel like you're right, right? I mean, I think it's just these moments where it means allowing ourselves to sort of sit quietly enough and long enough to hear God's voice and to recognize what needs repairing. You know, when we're always sort of looking for that escape route, we don't always know what needs repairing. And so I think that moment of being able to sit within a feeling and acknowledge it and not let that feeling dictate what you then do, right? You know, you can feel something without immediately obeying it. And oftentimes that's where Christ enters, because you haven't, you know, sought that distraction in our secular world, which has so many.
0: Mm. Let's continue, Roxanne. Number four is we believe that we have to punish ourselves. This is part of that shame.
1: Common one.
0: Absolutely. Yeah. People feel like they just have that I, you know, I don't deserve any happiness. I don't deserve forgiveness. I need to suffer because of what I've done.

0: masquerade itself as repentance. That's sort of what I see, that self-punishment begins to masquerade itself as repentance. So if I really understood how wrong what I did was, I should feel horrible, and I am horrible. You know, I don't deserve to be happy after what has taken place. This is somebody's dialogue even after they have changed, even after they've sought repentance. They've changed their ways. They've confessed, right? I don't deserve to be happy. God forgives me, but I don't forgive myself. These are people who are unwilling to let go in ways that are no longer productive and no longer serving them. I think that's the other thing we have to think about, is that, you know, some people unconsciously believe, like, if I stop suffering, it means I somehow am minimizing what happened. It's sort of like, you know, after you've lost someone and there's grief, you know, those waves of grief. Well, in a moment where there isn't grief, you know, and you're suddenly laughing at something, people start to feel guilty. Mm-hmm. You know, I shouldn't be able to laugh, you know, having lost someone. It's a very similar thing. So, you know, they keep themselves emotionally imprisoned, and they keep replaying the event over and over and over, continually accusing themselves, resisting joy, discounting every piece of evidence that has changed in their life. And they just continue to reopen the case, you know, at which point we sort of say, well, okay, where does Christ fit into that? You know, if you are the judge, you know, where does Christ fit into that? And remorse and self-condemnation, you know, are just not the same thing. We can acknowledge that something we did was deeply wrong without agreeing to hate ourselves forever because of it. And so I think those are really big differences. You can grieve it, you can confess it, you can make restitution, you can accept the consequences, you can change, and you can receive mercy. You know, those are all, they're not mutually exclusive. I mean, they can coexist.
1: Mm-hmm. Well, and I think too, you know, Roxanne, when we look back at the life of St. Mary of Egypt, I mean, she's so well beloved within the Orthodox Church because she dedicated her life to God. She turned her life, and it really shows the grace and the mercy of Christ. He didn't punish her there. He didn't say that, you know, there's nothing that you could do to, you know, to earn my grace. She knew on her own that she accepted on her part that there was a change that needed to happen within her, and she dedicated her life. She turned to God. So sometimes even when we talk about her life, we can think, wow, she was in the desert and she, you know, there was such a very ascetical life, very difficult life that she lived. But it wasn't out of self-punishment. It was a yearning that she wanted to live a life for Christ, and she wanted to do all that she did to turn towards him. And look at how the church recognizes her because of that. As a model for us during the season of Great Lent, when the prayer is that many of us during that season will be much more self-reflective on the things that God will be saying for us to stop doing that we're doing, and allowing ourselves to spend more time in the church, we'll call it the desert for now, in the desert to allow us to kind of not just simply focus on what we've done. Those are things that we own and we repent from, like St. Mary, but to turn that into living a life that gives glory to God. And so we're going to take a quick break, friends. On the other side of this break, we're going to share with you five ways that we can yearn to try ourselves to live like St. Mary of Egypt. We do want to encourage you, though, to continue to leave messages on our chat room on Ancient Faith's YouTube page, as well as on our Facebook page on the Lowe's, as well as at St. John the Divine Greek Orthodox Church in Jacksonville. That's where we serve. It's also being broadcast on their Facebook page as well. So we'll be right back here on Live with the Lowe's.

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0: Well, welcome back, everyone, to Live with the Lows. We are continuing our series on what the church fathers and mothers speak about modern psychological issues that we can all face. And if you're just joining us, last week we did a show on St. Paisios and how he deals with how he speaks about anxiety and depression and our thoughts. And then this week we're focusing on shame and specifically what St. Mary of Egypt, through her life, we know about how she dealt with that, with repentance, shame, and guilt. We've been kind of spending some time distinguishing those two words of guilt and shame. But today, we really want to, on the second half of the show, really want to start sharing with you five basic ways that we can all yearn to live a life that's more Christ-like and kind of follows, in many ways, the life of St. Mary of Egypt. And so here's number one, friends. We'd love for you to write these things down. We're actually going to have our producer put these on the screen as well. But number one is name it. And this is really important. Name whatever that struggle is. So as we talked about earlier, oftentimes the enemy loves for us to live in secrecy or to be private or to hide things. And obviously culturally, we live in a culture that doesn't tell you to express how you feel about or express your struggles or your sins with other people. And we understand that. But you have to have at least one person in your life that you can pull the mask off and say, this is who I am. This is what I'm doing. And so I would ask, these are some of the questions I would want you to ask yourself and to remember that you can never heal what you're not willing to acknowledge. You'll never be able to heal what you're not willing to acknowledge. And I like to say it this way, God will never bless who we pretend to be. All right. So here are some things that I want you to, some questions I want you to ask yourself is, what am I pretending isn't there? What am I pretending that isn't there? What behavior do I keep minimizing? What wound am I afraid of acknowledging? And what secret do I need to bring into light? So here's a practical way of doing this, friends. At the end of every day, I want you to spend 5 days of self-examination. In the early Christian church, this was a core tenet of our belief. It's actually been throughout the church history of us studying ourselves. So here's some questions that I would ask you at the end of your day. Write these questions down, but these are some things I would encourage you. Where did I experience God today? Where did I move away from God today? Whom did I hurt today? What am I ashamed of? What do I need to confess today? And what do I need to let go of? Now, let me share with you an exercise that sometimes works. Obviously, you have to be very careful of who may be in your home. But what I found in my own personal life, friends, and I'm just going to be totally transparent with you, is that when I confess, obviously, I have my spiritual father that I go to confession with. But when I'm confessing out, you know, at the end of every day, or typically in the mornings, I simply will just confess that sin out loud. I want to be able to hear it. I want to be able to use as many of my senses as possible when I'm saying it. And so when you confess that, you know, I was impatient today, or I judged, or I, you know, said something that I should not have said, but be detailed with it. It allows the power, because the enemy wants you to keep it a secret, just like he did to Adam and Eve. He kind of helped them or coerced them into hiding. So when you kind of take on that same role of hiding, then the enemy has power, because he can. It's kind of like someone always hovering that over to you. So like as you were mentioning earlier, Roxanne, whenever you are able to do or want to do something that God is calling you to do, the enemy will remind you of what you've done to keep you from what God is wanting you to do. So when you speak it out loud, and confess those things out loud, in addition to with your spiritual father, by the way, a great deal of power is taken away from the enemy. And it also allows you to see yourself the way see yourself before God and be able to have the humility to say, I see what I've done today. It takes a great amount of self-awareness to say, this is what I did today, and actually say it out loud, to speak it out loud.
1: Well, I think that sort of first set of questions is sort of about acknowledging what we feel shame around. But mm-hmm. The second set of questions, you know, where we're really thinking about where we turned away from God or where we might have hurt someone, what really needs mercy within us. That second set is about how is that issue that I feel shame around affecting me today? Because it does. And I think that's the thing that we really have to piece together as we have to name it. It's so that it doesn't continue like a wildfire to burn through our lives in ways that turn us away from God, you know, and I think we have to be really careful. painful, you know, that St. Mary's asceticism, you know, was extremely severe for anyone who's read her story. It was severe, but we should be careful not to interpret her ascetic struggle as St. Mary hated herself so much that she must punish herself in the desert. You know, that would fundamentally really misunderstand, you know, the sort of, you know, point of the asceticism. It was a movement away from the bondage of the passions and toward God. And so repentance is really saying, God, change me. Like I'm seeking you, the Holy Spirit, to change me. Shame says I have to despise myself until I've suffered enough. And that really has no answer. There is no, I've suffered enough to where I've paid the price. That doesn't exist. Which is why we repent, because we're saying, God, change me, because there's no amount of, you know, punishment I can give myself that undoes my crime. I mean, again, why did Christ come into this world? I mean, the old notion is that we can't undo what we do. In Christianity doesn't teach that self-hatred is the same as holiness. And I think sometimes that gets really misconstrued for people, and the ascetic, you know, struggles become this sort of form of punishment. And so perhaps one of the most important questions I think we can ask ourselves as we're naming it, what we've done, for somebody who's carrying shame, is, have I taken responsibility for this thing that happened? Have I taken responsibility? You know, have I confessed it? You know, have I apologized where appropriate? You know, so rather than swimming in the, I'm a terrible parent, have I gone to my adult child and said, I regret this chapter of my life because the things that I did, I know inflicted pain. Have I repaired what I can reasonably repair? And am I sincerely trying to live differently? You know, I think all of those questions do help us as we're naming it, and to be able to reflect on those as we are naming it. St. Mary, again, she did not minimize her past. In fact, when St. Zosimos was, you know, asking her to tell him about her former life, you know, she was sort of deeply reluctant to go into it because of what she felt. But the distinction is that, you know, St. Mary seemed to really despise her sin without concluding that she herself was beyond redemption. That is the beautiful part of this. You know, that's very different. You know, healthy repentance of what I did was wrong. I don't want to live this way anymore. Lord, help me to change. I believe in what you can do through me, right? Toxic shame says, what I did reveals what I am. I'm disgusting. I'm ruined. There's no point in my life. I should just, you know, suffer. And she lets the pain of what she's done move her toward God, you know, rather than away from him. And I think, you know, so often that's how we think. It has what I've done and the way I think about it, does it move me toward God,
0: right,
1: or further away?
0: Well, and that brings us to number two, because number two is exactly that. Turn it is what we called it. So St. Mary of Egypt, as you just beautifully said, Roxanne, was not about, she didn't live in regret. I mean, she didn't simply just stay where she was at. She repented. And I think that the thing is that, you know, when you look at the life of St. Mary, she never says, you know, gosh, I wish I hadn't done these things. She just simply turned the entire direction. And I think one of the things that we have to recognize about, you know, turning it is, when we turn, is that we're turning everything, our mind, our body, and our soul towards Christ and away from whatever that is that's holding us down, whatever weight is weighing us down. So I love what St. Isaac the Syrian, he says, repentance is the gate of mercy. And I love that, because when we turn, then we experience that grace and the mercy. But the point is this, you have to turn. So one of the things I would encourage you to do is this, is that when you recognize that you've done something wrong, ask yourself, what's my next faithful step? What's my next thing I'm going to do? What's the next step of faith I'm going to make? Don't just focus on, oh gosh, how terrible, I might do this again. But rather, what can I do differently? If you hurt someone, apologize. If you've fallen into a behavior, seek help. If you've neglected prayer, then pray today. If you become isolated, call someone. If you've sinned, go to confession. Here's the key. You have to move. Mm-hmm. You have to move into the positive part about this. You know,
1: and that's where people get stuck. Mm-hmm. You know, from regret to repentance, is there's a step we have to take. And many people will say, I regret what I've done. But then there's that moment where people feel stuck and where do I go from there? And that taking that step forward does require that we first sort of acknowledge it to be able to take that step. But that next faithful step is so freeing because that's the part where we've changed our life and we've done something about it. And I think that's ultimately, you know, what the goal is.
0: Mm-hmm. Yeah. And I think too, you know, as we've been talking about this is, I think if we were talking about an area, a third area that I would, I think that all of us could use is, and to be reminded of is if we've named it, we've turned it. It's also to stay in the desert, to stay in the desert. And I love that how Mary of Egypt remained there in the desert. And it became a place where, as you beautifully said, Roxanne, that she did not, that it wasn't so much about the ascetical life of her just trying to punish herself. That wasn't the case. It was actually her dying to herself. And the Bible says that when we die in Christ, we become a new creation. Mm-hmm. I mean, when St. Zosimus would see her, he would see her levitating. Mm. And she, at one point, I think you were telling me about this also, Roxanne, is that you had read that she also caused him to levitate. Mm-hmm. I mean, so you could just see that, you know, she wasn't focused on what she had done wrong. She used that level, that energy, towards something productive. And so in your desert, this is what I want to kind of, you know, that desert for you may be, you may not be able to go to church every single day, but you may just find a place in your house, maybe like an icon corner or an area where you can just kind of stand before Christ in a very authentic way and just, you know, at, you know, and reminding yourselves that, you know, emotions are okay as long as they don't cause sin within us. The Bible says, be angry, but don't sin, right? So there are things that we can recognize that I can be angry without exploding. I can have temptation without acting. I can be sadness without despair or loneliness without making a destructive choice. Shame without hiding and anxiety without letting it control me. These are things that we can recognize that they're going to come towards us. So I can know how I'm going to deal with it. And typically in the desert, if you remember the life of Christ after he was baptized, he went into the desert, right? It was in the desert where he spent time prayer and fasting. And I'm just encouraging you to find that place. And so this is a 10-minute exercise that we would tell you to do. A 10-minute rule is when you experience an overwhelming emotion happening with you, stop. And before you act, simply breathe, pray. I would argue pray the Jesus prayer. Name what you're feeling. Put a name on it, okay? Ask what triggered it. Ask what Christ would have you do, and then choose that response. Does that make sense? So you're asking what Christ would have done or would do, and then you're choosing that response. All right. So, but it's basically though giving you a 10-minute break to kind of just really reflect before emotionally engaging in that.
1: Yeah, I mean, I think the lesson again, you know, that we get from her. I mean, we don't, you know, hear all, you know, thousands of words that she preached. It's not like, you know, somebody's sitting here interviewing her and she's telling us like all Saint these Paisius things. It's not like so St. Paisius, right? But what we learn is that, you know, she learned to endure discomfort without returning to the behavior that once regulated her discomfort or regulated her comfort. You know, and that's something that I think, if we're honest, we could all say we struggle with that, you know, that you know, something every one of us needs. These modern life sort of gives us an astonishing number of ways to avoid the desert, to avoid being uncomfortable. The moment we feel bored, what do we reach for? Our phone. Mm-hmm. You know, the moment we feel anxious, we search for reassurance. The moment we feel lonely, we contact someone. It's sort of immediate. The moment we feel embarrassed or raw, we begin defending ourselves. We attach, well, here's why I did what I did. Mm-hmm. We try to explain away things that we might feel regret or guilt around, as opposed to sort of sitting with things. And that is what the desert did. And so I think, you know, honestly, you know, spiritual maturity really requires that we can experience an uncomfortable feeling without immediately trying to make it disappear and trying to find who Christ calls us to be in that. And if you don't know, you know, I would say pick up scripture. You know, if you can't hear his voice, that's a beautiful time to pick up and start reading. And again, the famous saying goes, as you read the Bible reads you. And it begins to know and point out where you're struggling with hearing his voice and what his promises are and how he would encourage us to think about things. I think it's hugely important that we find our own version of the desert, as St. Mary, so beautifully did.
0: Mm. Here's number four, friends, and that is something I think that we sometimes struggle with, and that is receiving his mercy, receiving his mercy. And I think at the end of the day, the question we have to always ask ourselves with this is, who's going to have the final say in my life? Is it me or what my thoughts say, or is it what Christ does for me? And so I love, write down this verse, for instance, from the book of Romans, chapter 8, verses 1. It says, there is therefore now no condemnation to those who are in Christ Jesus. So let that, just remember that verse. It's so important for us to remember that, because I think we see this just personified beautifully in the story of the prodigal son, where we see this son who you all, this is one of the most famous parables outside of the Good Samaritan in the entire Bible, where you see the son take his father's wealth before his father had even passed away, and then goes, spends all of his dad's wealth, his portion of his dad's wealth, on loose living. And we get that. And basically it's being disobedient. And all of us are prodigal children, right? We all have done things and do things that are disobedient to what our Heavenly Father yearns for us. But notice what the Father in this story, how he responds. Once he immediately sees his son coming towards him, which means that the Father had already been waiting for him. It wasn't like his father was in the house sitting at in front of a television or something, waiting for his son to knock at the door and say, "I'm sorry." The Bible says, and it's very clear, that when the father saw his son just moving a little bit towards him, the father runs to the son and hugs and kisses him and says that my son who was lost is now found, and it has this extraordinary celebratory event. You have to recognize, friends, that when we acknowledge our sin and when we own that there is a God that loves us, so we have to stop crucifying him for things that we've already confessed, things that we've already been, that we've asked for God to forgive us with. Doesn't mean that we don't need to learn from them, own them, and accept what they've done in our life, but to use that as opportunity to help, to guide others in their own walk of faith, but also to remind ourselves of the tremendous mercy and the love that God has for us. St. Basil the Great says this, and I love, I've shown this a number of times on the show, Roxanne. He says that you could fit all of the world's water. You can try to put all the world's water in a little glass, and it still cannot contain the amount of love, that one drop of water that God has for all of us. That's just so beautiful. That one drop of water that God has. In other words, you can take all the water of all the seas and try to put them all together in one body of water, even to try to attempt to put it in a cup. But St. Basil says all of that water does not match up to just one drop of what God's love is for his people.
1: I mean, it's just incredible. I think we can't forget that when we are someone who is confessing the same sin emotionally for decades. And I mean decades. Mm-hmm. Maybe not formally in confession, but internally, people are stuck in the same sin for decades and replaying it over and over, as if eventually there's going to be some amount of self-loathing that somehow settles the debt. I don't know that anyone has ever or would ever get there. There's no amount of self-loathing that's going to settle that debt. As Christianity teaches it does not teach that we have to purchase God's forgiveness through enough self-loathing and punishing of ourselves. In fact, that story that you just exemplified, God was running, to us as the children. He was running and then threw him a banquet. He didn't sit there and punish him, even if we think about Romans, there's now no condemnation, there is no condemnation. It doesn't say that there's no repentance. So we repent, but we don't need to condemn. And I think such a big difference, because one helps us realize that we're not out of reach of God's mercy. You know, there's nothing that we can do that is out of reach of God's mercy when we repent and mm-hmm. when we are honest with ourselves, no matter what it is, no matter what it is. And, you know, we're reminded of how much, you know, in scripture, we're reminding that God uses everything for good. Everything that we do, good and bad, he utilizes for good. Even people who have done things that they are so ashamed of, it's amazing how much compassion they now have for others who may be in a similar situation, or how they might advise them differently if they, you know, were back at that stage of their lives and could have done something differently, how they have so much wisdom and compassion for someone who's in that struggle. So again, what can God do with what I've done? You know, we begin to allow for when we stop the self-loathing and we actually get up outside of ourselves, and we start living life again, because God really does use our stories no matter mm-hmm. what we've committed, no matter what right. we've done.
0: And that's the last point, Roxanne, and that is that, you know, we turn our wound into a witness. And that's just kind of like a catchy way of saying this, but this is in so much of what we talk about. So often, if we study the way the enemy works in this world, one of the ways is, as we've been talking about, is to have us hide our sins, hide our struggles, keep them to ourselves, keep them hidden. But another way is that when God does work in our life, he also wants to keep that hidden so that we don't tell other people about the importance or how we got through something mm-hmm. and how it helped us. And we can actually sometimes justify ourselves by thinking, well, they don't want to hear from me, or you know, I don't know if I want to share that. But I just, let me share with you how important that is. I can't tell you how often as a priest, where I have found just being able to let people know that, hey, you know, I too have struggled with that issue, or when two parishioners in my community, when I connect the two of them together that are struggling, that once struggled with it, and it may not be necessarily a sin, it may just be a guidance, but when you connect the two people together, they're using their own stories and how the grace of God worked in their life to help someone else's life. So let me just encourage you to remember the book of Galatians chapter 6, a verse that we love sharing on our show. It says, bear one another's burdens, and in this way you fulfill the law of Christ. In other words, looking at each other and saying, wait a minute, if I don't want someone else to go through what I've been going through. So your scar in some ways could be hope for someone else. So here's a way I would like you to think about it. Your experience can become compassion for someone. Your failure can become wisdom for someone so that they avoid doing that. Your repentance can become encouragement for others. And your healing can become a ministry.
1: Yeah, so if you're someone who feels immense shame around an addiction, you know, sit with someone who struggles with addiction differently than the rest of the world sits with them. Mm-hmm. That would be huge. If you're a parent who's made serious mistakes in the lives of your children, you know, sit with a struggling parent who's 10 years, you know, who you're 10 years ahead of where they are. You know, many people feel judged by the circumstances that they're in, but when you've lived something, you know, your wound can change the way you encounter somebody else's wound. You know, the person who once wandered, you know, far from God may understand the person who feels ashamed to walk into the church. And there's so many people like that, right? The person whose marriage collapsed is going to sit differently with someone who's walking through a divorce than someone who's never experienced, you know, a grave mistake in their marriage. You know, any kind of moral failure, you know, it's once you've sought that repentance, you are much better able to be that witness for someone else. If you've repented, and if you haven't, if you struggle with that and you're so full of shame and you're still hiding from yourself, hiding from the world, hiding from others, you never reach that final step of using it, you know, for good. Mm. And I mean, just looking at the life of St. Mary, I mean, her example was so tremendous. I mean, how much she changed this monk, you know, this St. Zosimus, just by his interaction with her. He was so in mm-hmm. awe of her mm-hmm. and her example. She didn't say something necessarily so, you know, that blew him away, but her life, her foundation, the way she approached her mistakes were what was so changing. She was a witness for him. And really, if you haven't read the life of Saint Mary through his lens, it's a beautiful read, and I think something that is comforting for any one of us who struggle with, you know, decisions we might have made in our past that are continuing to obstruct our life in Christ today. And mm-hmm. I think that's something we don't always think about enough, is how much what we've done, the way we look at what we've done, is obstructing our life in Christ today. Mm-hmm. And how Christianity never preached that we were supposed to self-loathe mm-hmm. and condemn ourselves to the point of paying off a debt that we could never pay.
0: Right, that only he could do. We have a question that came into the chat room. There's quite a few that are here, but I want to get to this one. Currently, this is this individual saying, currently struggling with the balance between self-denial and self-acceptance. Where do we even begin with this?
1: So, I mean, self-denial and self-acceptance, I'm not quite sure what the self-deny, you know, the denial would mean. But, you know, I think to begin anew in anything, we have to accept, we have to approach what we've done with a level of acceptance, all aspects of who we are, what we've done, what our struggles are, what our weaknesses are. I think, you know, as we begin to accept ourselves, we can begin to work through according to our values, according to, you know, how Christ would want to work through us. It's the denial of things where we can't confront a part of us. We can't confront something that we've done that allows us to not act according to our values. We attempt to cut off parts of ourselves, and unfortunately, we can't really do that. Parts of ourselves that have been cut off don't really go anywhere. they kind of just affect us more covertly beneath the surface and without so much of our ability to manage it. So it's much more dangerous to deny the parts of ourselves than to fully accept anything that we've done, but not with a level of condemnation, with a level of willingness to acknowledge and repent.
0: Mm. I love that. I think, you know, I think all of that, this is a topic that probably should probably have another couple of shows on, because it's such an important topic. We had so many people tuning in tonight, and I hope and pray that, friends, that if you found this show beneficial, do us a favor. Trust me, there are people in your life that maybe could benefit from this particular show on shame and what St. Mary of Egypt has to say about that through her life. Share it with your friends, share it with your family. I also do want to apologize to all of you, because Roxanne and I are definitely not at our 100%, but we really felt compelled to do this show tonight. So pray for us as we try to get some, I get over this strep throat, and Roxanne, dealing with a lot of back pain right now, but pray for us. But we also just want to take this opportunity to thank you for entrusting your time with us, that, you know, whether you're listening to this as a podcast, or you're downloading it, or if this is something that you are listening to live, we just want to thank you that you spent some time with us. We also want to thank Michael DeGann and Simon Nelson for producing tonight's show. And as always, we thank you. God bless you all, and stay strong in your walk of faith.
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3: Hi, welcome to Telling the Story. I'm your host, Father David Smith. Today's story is inspired by Palm Sunday. The scripture reading is from St. John's Gospel, chapter 12, verses 1 through 18, and I'll do the scripture reading first. 6 days before the Passover, Jesus came to Bethany, where Lazarus was, whom Jesus had raised from the dead. There they made him a supper. Martha served, and Lazarus was one of those at table with him. Mary took a pound of costly ointment of pure nard and anointed the feet of Jesus and wiped his feet with her hair, and the house was filled with the fragrance of the ointment. But Judas Iscariot, Simon's son, one of the disciples, he who was to betray him, said, "Why was this ointment not sold for 300 denarii and given to the poor?" This he said, not that he cared for the poor, but because he was a thief, and as he had the money box, he used to take what was put into it. Jesus said, "Let her alone. Let her keep it for the day of my burial. The poor you will always have with you, but you do not always have me." When the great crowd of the Jews learned that he was there, they came, not only on account of Jesus, but also to see Lazarus, whom he had raised from the dead. So the chief priests planned to put Lazarus also to death, because on account of him, many of the Jews were going away and believing in Jesus. The next day, a great crowd who had come to the feast heard that Jesus was coming to Jerusalem, so they took branches of palm trees and went out to meet him, crying, "Hosanna! Blessed is he who comes in the name of the Lord, even the King of Israel." And Jesus found a young donkey and sat upon it, as it is written, "Fear not, daughter of Zion, behold, your king is coming, sitting on a donkey's colt." His disciples did not understand this at first, but when Jesus was glorified, then they remembered that this had been written of him and had been done to him. The crowd that had been with him when he called Lazarus out of the tomb and raised him from the dead bore witness. The reason why the crowd went to meet him was that they had heard that he had done this sign. Today's story is entitled Onarion. The first time I carried the Son of God, I brought him into the city of Jerusalem. People lined the streets and cheered. No one had ever ridden me before, and no other person did after. Only Jesus rode me again some days later. At the time, my size kept people from riding me. A normal-sized man would have to pull his legs up in order to keep from dragging on the ground. It was very awkward. Oh, I had the strength, don't doubt that. But on that day, my short legs kept anyone from riding me except Jesus. The one who rode me that day was average-sized, but no one could call him average in any other way. At the moment I first saw him, I knew that God himself had come to dwell among those of his creation. He had come to feel the warmth of the sun, to put his feet on the ground, to talk with men. He had come to sit on an animal like me, and show to the world how I myself would fulfill the prophecy of Zechariah, "Fear not, daughter of Zion, behold, your king is coming, sitting on a donkey's colt." And I was not afraid. People lined the streets, some yelling, singing, arguing. Children ran back and forth, careless. We can show ourselves rather stubborn if we think humans are leading us into danger, and once that day I felt like becoming uncooperative. A child ran into me, and when he fell, I stepped on him. I did not want to do that, and I stopped. But the Son of God told me to keep going, and his voice comforted me and gave me courage. I knew just then that God had called me to do something very important, and I would fulfill my humble purpose, come what may. Having entered the city, he directed me toward the temple. It takes effort to walk to the temple up Mount Moriah. It's not a very big mountain, but a mountain nonetheless. In those days, the crowded streets were very busy indeed. The children ran up and down, and the elderly struggled off to the sides, holding the wall for support. I stepped along effortlessly. God built me for this. At the top, the Son of God dismounted and left me standing in the square. The disciples followed him into the temple and others. No one paid any more attention to me. All around the square, people were buying things, exchanging money, eating. Jesus caused an uproar of some kind by making those who had set up their businesses inside the temple courtyard get out. They came streaming into the square like birds flying, and I moved to the side. I waited there. I had no idea what to do. No one seemed to own me anymore. Should I walk back to the place I came from? I had water to drink, but no food to eat. But the Son of God came back to the temple the next day. He saw me there and gave me food. He rubbed my nose and scratched my back. This he did for several days. I don't know how many. I don't count days. But on one of them, as I sat outside the temple, the sky became dark as night for 3 hours in the middle of the day. I said to myself, "He did this," and decided to go find him. I went down the long steps, but not all the way. An opening, a gate, led to a quarry to the north, outside the city, and when I looked through that gate, I saw him. I had never gone to that place. No one went there. The people used that place to bury their dead. He was there. 2 men struggled to take him, his body, I should say, from the cross. I went and stood next to them. I thought the Son of God had become my owner. He had, in fact. But now, what would I do? Trust him? Someone had nailed his hands and feet, and the men struggled to remove the nails. Older men dressed nicely. One stood holding the body so that it would not fall, and the other did his best with hammer and pliers. Finally, the body fell, and the one caught it. They spoke in hushed tones, and from that moment, all who realize that they are in the presence of that sacred body speak in hushed tones. They had decided to take Jesus to a tomb, but they were both covered in sweat and tired. I nudged one with my nose. "He is dead. My friend, my owner, my Lord, put that body on my back once more. For this moment, God created me. For this, I exist." He did, covering Jesus first, then laying him on me. They led me to the tomb, just a short way. If I had carried him only one step, that would fill me with joy throughout all eternity. We stopped at a garden where masons carve caves into the rock. Caves hollowed in such a way that a stone could fit over the entrance perfectly. The 2 men put him inside, and a stone lay just above the opening. Because they rolled it down an incline to seal the opening, the 2 of them could manage it. I sat down and waited. I looked at the stone. He lay behind it. I could not see the body, but I knew where it lay, just so close to me. I could not stay, however. A group of soldiers came to sit there, and they chased me away. Now looking back, I know what happened. Were you not chased away, you rude, clanging people, by the master? Which of us was out of place? I went the rest of the way down to the bottom of the steps. People always had things to bring up, things that served the temple and the sacrifices there, and in this task I spent the rest of my life. I know what happened after I left. I know because I saw him several times in the days after the burial. I thought myself hallucinating, but he walked over to me with a carrot, fed it to me, and rubbed my nose and scratched my back. I know what happened after I left. I know the Son of God rose from the dead.
2: 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Thoughtful discussions with everyday people who found courageous ways to manage their tech use. 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
4: Hello, friends. I'm Louis Stamoulis, moderator of Digital Discernment. We are pleased to welcome Christopher Chiaculis to the show. Christopher is a public high school counselor specializing in college and career counseling. He is also the founder of Orthodox Christian College Counseling, a platform that assists Eastern Orthodox Christian teenagers and their parents in navigating the college admissions process. And he's even written a book on the topic called Paving the Road to College Through an Orthodox Christian Perspective. Even if you aren't a parent or teenager, I think you will find this conversation enlightening for how to think about the influence of social media on decision making. And now, here's Dr. Randa with Christopher on this episode of Digital Discernment.
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5: 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Well, it's college search season, right? And choosing a college is one of the major life decisions that teens make in their lives. Now more than ever, teens and their parents are flooded with information online about every aspect of the college search process. So Christopher, as a college counselor, what are some ways you're seeing that technology has changed the college landscape in recent years?
6: Yeah, so think back in the day, especially for parents or like myself, you know, pre-2000, most of the college search was done through guidebooks or talking through to like an admissions rep at your school or at a college fair or by going to visit in person. So there was like opinions out there from families and family and friends, but most of the info pretty much came directly from the source itself. But now there's websites, blogs, social media, you know, email listservs and so on. So families can get, you know, this information from all those places. And back in the day when those view books and things came in the mail, you know, you either signed up for it by filling out a postcard or maybe College Board or ACT sold your info when you took the test. But for the most part, you know, you opted in to it, you know, pretty directly. And when it came in the mail, you could pretty easily either just toss it in the garbage or put it in a box in the living room and, you know, get back to it over the weekend, like on a Saturday or something like that. But now families get emails and text messages like all day long in their inbox to their phone. So it's not so easy to like just ignore it or, you know, throw it in a box and review it later. So it's coming nonstop all day. And that can be really overwhelming to try to keep up with all that information coming to them. And even in addition to that, just the search process itself, you know, before you were aware of maybe your state schools and your local like private colleges, and then maybe some other well-known ones here, there, But now with these online search tools and virtual tours that you can take, it's like all 4,000 schools are now an option for you. And that's, again, in itself, overwhelming. And so, you know, knowing about all these schools and now being able to apply to them so easily online, again, you don't have to fill out by hand every application that you're applying to, like I had to do, right. You know, then it makes narrowing it down, you know, overwhelming. It makes more colleges getting more applications than they ever did because it's just so easy to type in the info online. And then now that makes some schools more selective because they're getting so many more applications that they never would have gotten before, you know, had people not maybe had all the technology to search the school or to fill out the application. So bottom line, technology is definitely helpful in the research, you know, more it's easier to get the info, but it can also cause more stress just to the overwhelming amount of it. And then you have to consider if it's good info or not.
5: Right. Now, when parents are getting texts or teens are getting texts and emails, are those coming directly from the schools, or are there also websites or organizations that are pushing out information and maybe some of that isn't necessarily accurate?
6: Yeah, I mean, it can come from the schools, you know, directly. You know, oftentimes if you sign up for like a scholarship search engine or some of those things, then you might be getting, you know, texts sent to you. You opted in through something that you didn't realize, and now you're getting, you know, information from different organizations, from scholarships, from the testing agencies, from whoever they sold your info to. So, you know, yeah, it can be hard to sort through what's coming from the college, what looks like it's coming from the college, you know, and then even, you know, sometimes when you're searching online, you see the answers to so many things. And I always tell students, make sure the website is the school's website.
5: Right, and not something
6: else's. So maybe if you can check who's this text coming from or who's the address on this email, you know, that's some place to start.
5: Yeah. It just gets so overwhelming. One piece of advice our family was given when my two sons started the college search process was to set up an email that was specifically for college applications and college information. And that was the smartest piece of advice, I think, that we were given, because then our regular emails were not flooded. Yeah.
6: And I tell the students at my school and everywhere, don't use it as another way to sign up for, you know, birthday free ice cream cones and stuff like that. Like, truly keep it just for, you know, your college stuff, because it'll get lost. That when you do get in the important information via email, it will get lost in, you know, maybe your school email or your regular personal email. So Right. Yeah, definitely keeping all that organized is key.
5: Well, it's part of controlling the overwhelm. And I want to talk a little bit about that because it can be very overwhelming for parents and teens both. And on some of the previous episodes of this podcast, we've talked about discerning, you know, how much time to spend on devices and how to limit usage. But let's also talk about discerning the information from that flood of emails and texts and even mailers that we're getting, you know, but in particular what we're getting online. So when it comes to getting information about colleges, what are some concerning things you've seen out there that call for, you know, this specific type of digital discernment?
6: Right. So one popular question I get a lot from students and parents is, so I saw this online and I was wondering, you know, and it's, you know, maybe something that's outrageous or seems too good to be true or, you know, whatever. And so, you know, it's hard, again, because of that. And so you really have to discern the legitimacy of what's out there, you know. So now with the internet, there's lots of experts online, right, where anyone and everyone can, you know, not only give you advice about the college process in general, but then, you know, share their personal subjective thoughts and feelings about a school, right? So, you know, you're flooded with these social media posts, TikTok videos, emails, all these things about the good and bad of various colleges and the process overall, how to write your essay, you know, how to do all, you know, how to, you know, get letters of rec and all these different things. But the problem is it's hard to vet, you know, is this information coming from like a legit source or is it just one person's information? And so you don't want to make your decision based on all this subjectivity of these, you know, few people's experience, right? So one place you see this sometimes is these so-called experts are self-proclaimed experts purely by the fact that they were admitted to a prestigious university. And so now all of a sudden they know how everything works. And we don't even know the story. First of all, we don't even know if they actually were admitted to that college. They might just put on the sweater or something and say they were. But even if they were, you don't know the story behind why were they admitted. You know, are they this truly exceptional student? You know, maybe they filled a checkbox. They played the bassoon in the band and the college needed a band. And so they were the best candidate. We don't know, right? But it's great that they got in, but that doesn't make them like now an expert. They can't equate, you know, their experience with an expert, you know, level and from, you know, being an expert in the whole process, right? And so they'll take this, though, this school on their resume, and now they'll sometimes charge people hundreds or thousands of dollars, like for this insider information. Like, I know how to get into the Ivy League, and now I'll share this with you. And especially as Orthodox Christians, right, we have to be careful about letting this prestige factor get like too much of the process, right? You know, especially if we're going to start paying money for people, you know, paying money for this, you know, to get into the, you know, this insider info. You know, obviously we want our kids to get into the best schools and so on and so forth. But when it starts to go down that road of I'm going to spend all this money for this person's help and all this for these test scores, and it stops being about, you know, what's best for the student, but more about like what name of the school that we can say our kid's going to or that we're going to, that's where it becomes, you know, a problem. And we have to stop and ask ourselves, you know, is this really necessary? All the stuff we're doing necessary in the end to have the best college experience, you know, and is it helping us on our path to salvation most importantly, or is it kind of steering us off into this pride avenue and where we're just wasting a bunch of resources and throwing that all over the place? And so, again, I see pride kind of come up a lot in a lot of ways. And so it's just something I would say really be careful with. You see it in online, you know, Facebook groups and all sorts of things where, you know, you just want some solid information and it turns into, you know, this brag fest or sob fest or whatever it may be. And you have to really stop and ask yourself, is this stuff helping us or, you know, why are we doing this?
5: Yeah. And that's a point of discernment we talk about a lot on here. You know, is this needful or is this a waste of time? You know, and I think especially all that's out there about colleges really requires that discernment.
6: Yeah, I know you talked about like the rabbit hole of different things and you can get lost in that too. And that going back to when parents ask me that, that's usually what has happened. They've gone down this rabbit hole of blogs and posts and whatever. And finally they're like, maybe I should ask somebody who, you know, does this, you know, as their day job or knows what they're doing, or I'll ask the college directly, like, why am I, you know, wasting all this time and stuff to, you know, and like not get the information, you know, so easily.
5: So in particular, with regard to social media, right? So I'm not talking about legit websites, but actual, you know, Facebook, Instagram, Twitter, you know, even YouTube, social media. What kinds of things have you seen there, either from students or parents or bloggers, that might need some discernment as well?
6: Right. So one big area, if you start kind of at the end of the process, is this decision day. Okay. Decision day is the day we call, typically it's May 1st, the day that the seniors have to let the colleges know where they're going to go, where they're going to enroll. And so, you know, it's a popular thing in some schools to when you make their decision to celebrate it, you know, not a big deal. But where it becomes a big deal is when we get to social media. So a lot of high schools either officially or have a student create like an Instagram page, let's say, and then ask all the seniors to share, okay, where are you attending college and what are you going to study and so on. And my high school I work at always has, you know, students always do this. So I don't know how they decide who does it, but someone always does it. So there's a few concerns when it comes to this. The first one is privacy, right? So now you are, these are public pages, and now you're posting your picture and your major and your school and all that stuff, like all over, you know, for everyone to know. So that's just kind of one piece. But the other piece that can cause more, you know, stress and anxiety is kind of the accuracy of it all, right? Who's vetting again that these are true? Because teens are going to lie, to be honest. They're going to lie to save face with their friends. And I have seen students post the college that they say they're going to get all the likes and all the comments and all the hearts and all that. And I know for a fact that they were not even admitted to that school. Like I get lists from a lot of the colleges that tell me who's applied from my school and the admission decision. And I know that student applied, but they are not going there. And, you know, again, because there's no way for their friends or anyone to check. So they do this for all the acknowledgments, for all the accolades, for all the celebrations, right? And then when all the dust settles in the fall and everyone's kind of more focused on themselves and going to wherever they're going to go, you know, they

0: on. It usually isn't, you know, what is the point, you know, to it, right? And kind of along with that, it shows a skewed, even if all the posts are accurate, it typically shows, you know, skewed results, right? So in my school, the biggest chunk of students, you know, 20% are going to our community college, but I never see any students post that on the social media sites. It's like it's shameful for some reason. And so it looks like everyone is going to these, you know, 4-year schools and doing all this stuff. And like, oh my gosh, like everyone, like, but it's not the case. And so again, you start looking and comparing, and oh, I'm too ashamed to put that I'm going to this school or that school. And it's just like this false sense of what's actually ha the false sense of reality of what's happening with the class. And people again are looking at all that on social media, and then the next class below them is making their decisions or thinking certain things without actual real information.
1: Gotcha. Yeah. There's a lot of expectation, I think, that comes of those posts, you know, because of the spread of social media. How can we block that out and focus on what's best, you know, for our kids, you know, for them to focus on what's best for themselves? How do they look past all of those posts?
0: Yeah, that's tough, right? Because online, everyone's the best, right? No one is posting their failed test or the championship game that they lost or their college rejection, you know, email stuff. They're posting all the best, you know, stuff, right? And so when you start to look online at other teams and whatever, all you see is like people who are like winning, basically. So you're like, okay, what's all their winning formula? You know, it's like this superhuman student, and they're taking the most rigorous classes, and they're an athlete and a musician, and they're curing cancer over the summer, and they're doing all these like crazy things, right? And then there might be some kids like that, and that God bless them, that's amazing talents they have, but that's not the norm. But
1: And some of
0: somehow,
1: those still won't get into
0: yeah,
1: MIT.
0: exactly, right? And so sometimes, like, but families will think, like, I have to do these things because this is who I see is, you know, admitted to these places and so on. And so they are like, okay, what classes do I need to take that the college wants? I don't want to take the classes, but like they want to see this, right? Or what activities do I have to be in that I'm not passionate about, but I have to, you know, I have to do it. And so parents are also, they see these things, they're telling their kids, you have to take this, you have to take that. There was actually a recent article on Forbes.com that talked about how parental pressure is fueling a mental health crisis in youth these days because these expectations are unrealistic. And the crazy thing is, colleges aren't expecting it. It's like somehow people think this is the expectation and what colleges want, but all the colleges I've had, you know, come talk to my students, you know, over 100 every fall, no one ever says they expect this. It's like this miscommunication somewhere where all the students think they have to do one thing and the parents think the college is like, no, we want you to be like yourself. We want you to do what you're passionate about. We don't want you to take a course load that you loathe going to every day, you know? And that's really where we have to stop and think like, you know, are we pushing, you know, things away out of our life in the name of college that, you know, that we shouldn't be. And the biggest, you know, thing that gets pushed, I think, is church related stuff, right? All of a sudden we don't have time for youth groups or retreats or even Sunday liturgy, you know, because we have to do these things for college. We have to be in these activities. We have to be studying. We have to be taking the ACT for the 12th time. Like we have to, like, but nobody, you don't have to do those things, but somehow people think they do. And all of a sudden, now you've lost the church. You've lost that most important thing that should be in your life, all for the sake of what you think colleges want. And in the end, you find out that they didn't really want it at all. Now I just lived my high school experience like down a road that I wasn't even happy about for nothing.
1: To coming to that pressure, it's almost as if getting accepted into a great college, whatever that person's definition of a great college is, becomes an idol, really. And I think this is a good segue.

0: today to talk about your book, which I'm really excited about and grateful for. Even though my kids are well out of college, I wish I had had your resource. You wrote a book recently released called Paving the Road to College Through an Orthodox Christian Perspective. And I ordered it and I read it and I love it. And in part, I do because it's a solid book of guidance around the college search process. Has a lot of the information in there that great high school counselors give, but it also has quotes from the saints, well thought out placed quotes to help you really navigate the process with Christ in mind, with discernment, right? So, Christopher, tell us about how an Orthodox Christian student can approach the college search process a bit differently than his or her peers.
1: Well, appreciate the testimonial there, and that was the goal, right? That was my goal in creating something like that, to have that practical knowledge infused with the faith. And so, yeah, the process should be approached differently for Orthodox Christians, because like you just said, we are the college that we go to should not be the idol, right? We have to remember that the ultimate destination that we're hoping to be admitted to is the kingdom of heaven, like not any other college or anything else. So any decisions we make along the way related to what we do in high school or how we pick a college can't knock us off that path to salvation. And so, like I was saying, I do argue in the book that those church activities, by doing them, instead of, tutoring or whatever now and then, isn't going to hurt your college chances. It's actually going to possibly help you, because it's giving a different aspect of who you are. It's showing your uniqueness. And so, not only can being involved in church groups, altar, choir, teaching Sunday school, doing Bible bowls and oratorical, like all those things, not only can help you in college, because you can put those as activities, but it's also a win for your soul, right? You're staying engaged in the church, you're learning about your faith, so it's a win-win. And so, again, one of the things we talk about, I talk about in the book, when you're trying to come up with your list, is the place that you are going to go, whether that's the size of the school, the location, a lot of different factors in the place. But for Orthodox Christians, that place needs to be close to an Orthodox church. Like, community is so important. And I know previous guests have said on this podcast too that, yeah, you can attend church online, but you can't participate in the sacraments or be a part of a true community online, right? You have to go to church. My kids were at summer camp at Antiochian Village this summer, and Father Chris, the director, his like three favorite words are go to church. Like, we hear it as a kid, and then all of a sudden we get again to high school, college, and why is it not important anymore? So you have to be able to go to church during this time. And so, some of the benefits, of course, of digital tools now is that you can look up, Google Map, what are the closest Orthodox churches, different jurisdictions. You can look on the Orthodox Christian Fellowship OCF website and see if there is a chapter there and how to connect with the student leader or the spiritual advisor. You can go on social media. I know a lot of the OCFs have Instagram pages, and you can already follow and connect and see when activities are. So, again, as an Orthodox Christian, you have to also include some of those things in there. Your destination, wherever you go, has to be able to have an Orthodox community by it, whether you live at home and commute and stay within your parish that you're currently in, or if you're not, make sure that there's an Orthodox community, there when you get there. That's, like, I would say the most important thing. And then, other things too that come into place is the price. I haven't talked about it too much here, but the price that people are willing to pay or really go into debt for that prestigious school is really not a good thing for, not only your finances, but for your spiritual life as well, especially if it's rooted in that pride. And so you can use tools online to check the budget, to check the net price, to do a lot of those things to look for scholarships so that you have a list when you go to apply to schools of ones that are actually in your family's budget. And you are not, you know, pushing that too far where it leads to both financial trouble and spiritual trouble, getting into like debt for no reason.
0: I appreciate your mention of all of those tools, right? Because we don't reject all of the digital tools that are out there and available to us. We want to use them to our benefit and to our good discernment. And Google Maps is definitely your friend when it comes to looking for churches near colleges, you know, and certainly I wholeheartedly agree that checking the OCF website, Orthodox Christian Fellowship, in order to find chapters near the schools you're considering are great. This is great. So helpful. In your book, I think you said, you know, we talk about financial fit and geographic fit and all these ways that a college can be a good fit, but we also have to consider the spiritual fit. And I think you've made that point very well. So this has just been a great conversation. I'm wondering, Christopher, if you can give only one piece of advice to parents and teens as they go through the college search and selection process, what would it be?
1: If I could only give one piece of advice, it would be to, you know, make sure that there is that spiritual fit. Do not forsake your spiritual life and your path, you know, to salvation, you know, for something so temporary, so, you know, such a short part of your life. Really make sure that you look at the big picture and what is the most important, you know, thing in your life. And hopefully that is, you know, the salvation of your soul. And so whatever you do in high school, the clubs you join, the activities you do, how you spend your time, how you spend your money, then how you choose your college and spend your time and money there, all of those things should still be allow you to be able to live Orthodoxy fully. And if you're finding that you are not able to do that, then you probably need to reassess, you know, what are you doing? Where are you? And what your goals are, because, you know, in the end of the day, our Lord's not going to ask us where we went to college or what career we had or how much money we made. You know, he's going to ask us, you know, if we, you know, kept the faith and stayed the road. And if, you know, we don't want to go down any road that's going to knock us off of that. And so, yeah, definitely don't forget that spiritual aspect of it. And there's a way to do both. There's a way to do college, secular education, and maintain your spiritual life if you really put the effort into figuring that out.
0: Excellent. Thank you. Any final words of wisdom for us before we sign off today?
1: Yeah, I would just say that I know that this can be all overwhelming, right? It's already overwhelming enough. And now I'm telling you to think of another, you know, aspect to keep in mind. But, you know, if you have your faith, if you pray, so when I talk in the book about the six P's, the first five are ones I talk about to my public school students, the sixth one is prayer. If you pray about it, that God's will be done, not please let me get into Harvard or like, no, but pray like for the God's will show you the way and know that our Lord and the Virgin Mary and our guardian angel and all the choirs of the saints are going to be with you or your teen, wherever they go. They'll figure it out, right? And it'll hopefully bring you some comfort and ease into this overwhelming process that if we put our trust in God, it will work out in the end, both for our college and career path, as well as just for our soul path in general.
0: Well said. Beautiful. Thank you so much for being with us today, Christopher. It's been a great conversation.
1: Thank you.
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5: That's right. You can tell us a story or ask us a question. Lately, we've been talking about prayers, so we're curious. Do you have a favorite prayer? Or are there any prayers that are sort of confusing to you? Tell us. We'd love to hear from you, and we might just play your message on an upcoming episode.
4: We have been talking about prayers, and our beautiful Orthodox prayers are very poetic, but they can also get confusing since they use really fancy language.
5: That's so true. So recently, we've been going through some of the more common prayers that we pray and learning more about them together to help all of us better understand and appreciate them. After all, it means a lot more when we understand the words that we're praying.
4: Now, I don't know if you have a regular morning prayer already that you do every morning, but there are a few different ones out there, and one of the really popular ones is called the Morning Prayer of the Optina Elders. So the first question is, who are the Optina Elders?
5: Well, they're the leaders of the Optina Monastery. In the 1800s, the Optina Monastery was the most important spiritual center of Russia. In particular, people really loved the elders there, or as they say in Russian, starci. These are monks who have fasted and prayed, and they love God so much that over time, they've been purified by the Holy Spirit. They grow very wise and holy, and people come to them for confession and for spiritual advice. You may have heard of some famous Russian authors who were deeply affected by their time with these elders, people like Gogol, Dostoevsky, and Tolstoy. The elders wrote many very wonderful spiritual works. When communism came, the monastery was closed. But in 1987, the monastery was given back to the church, and now the Optina elders have been officially recognized as saints.
4: There is a wonderful morning prayer, and we call it the Morning Prayer of the Optina Elders because they prayed it, and we also call it the Prayer of Metropolitan Filaret, who is from Moscow, and he prayed it too, but we aren't completely sure who wrote the prayer in the first place. Maybe someone at the Optina Monastery, or maybe Metropolitan Filaret, or maybe they were praying an older prayer, or they made it up completely, or they changed it. We don't know, but we do know that they loved it so much, and so we honor them for making it famous. And it's a wonderful prayer, and we're going to notice an interesting pattern in this prayer, okay? It kind of goes back and forth between two different ideas. Watch for the pattern. So the prayer is for the beginning of the day, so that you begin your day with God's peace. So the prayer begins, Lord, grant that I may greet the coming day in peace. Now, I love the idea of greeting the day, right? We greet our friends when we see each other. We say, hello, or maybe Christ is born. How beautiful to think of ourselves as greeting the day, saying good morning to the morning. But what's more, we ask that God helps us to greet this new day in peace. And I think it's important to notice that we're not asking the day to be peaceful. Okay, the day's going to be what it is. Some days are good and some days are bad, and that's just life. But we're asking that God helps us to be at peace within ourselves, to have our hearts and minds filled up with peace as we greet the day.
5: The prayer continues, "Grant that I may fully surrender myself to thy holy will." Now, believe it or not, this is a big part of trying to have peace in our hearts. We pray for surrender. That means giving up and losing a battle. Can you imagine battling with God? We can't really do that, right? I mean, we'd lose. But we do try, don't we? We get ideas. Like, let's say that you decide you really want to win something. Maybe it's a trophy or maybe it's a spelling bee. You can work really hard to be good at that thing, and you can practice and do all the right things. But in the end, you have to accept that it may not happen. We're not in charge of everything. But God is watching over us, and He's taking care of us. And He knows what is best for us and what we need. Learning how to accept that is learning how to surrender, to stop fighting God's holy will.
4: Okay, so this prayer starts with peace, and that means we have to surrender to God's will. Next, the prayer says, "At every hour of this day, direct and support me in all things." So not only do we want to surrender to God's will, but we want to learn how to listen to Him, right? We want to be quiet enough that we can hear Him so that God can direct us and support us. And then the prayer comes back to the idea of peace and God's will. It says, "Whatsoever news may reach me in the course of the day, teach me to accept it with a calm soul and the firm conviction that all is subject to thy holy will." So we ask that whatever happens today, whatever new things we hear about, that we can stay peaceful because we know that God's in charge and He'll take care of us. Crazy, unexpected things could happen, strange things or even scary things. But if we know that God is the one in charge of everything, then we know that it's going to be okay, no matter what happens. When we trust God's will, we have peace.
5: Well, then next it says, "Direct my thoughts and feelings in all my words and actions." We ask God to direct us. We don't just ask Him to tell us what we should be doing, but we invite Him into our heads and our hearts. We offer up our thinking and our feelings. "Direct my thoughts and feelings in all my words and actions." Think of all the words you might say in a day, all the things you might do. Sometimes we do good things, and sometimes we do bad things. But if God were directing us, it would be only good things, wouldn't it?
4: So are you seeing how it's going back and forth between accepting God's will and then asking God to direct us? So here we go. As we come to the next line, it comes right back to that first idea. "When unforeseen things occur, do not let me forget that all is sent down from thee." So what that means is when an unexpected thing happens, right? When you're surprised by maybe something bad or strange or confusing, don't let me forget that God is really the one in charge, right? Don't let us forget to trust His holy will. And then we go right back to God directing us. "Grant that I may deal straightforwardly and wisely with every person I meet, neither embarrassing nor saddening anyone." So now we're back to asking God to direct our thoughts and actions. With God directing us, we wouldn't do things that hurt people. We ask Him to help us today to be honest and wise with every person so that we aren't hurting people or making them sad.
5: What a neat prayer. It teaches us that trusting in God's will brings peace, and that asking Him to direct us helps us behave in ways that are loving and kind and good. But you know, that's not always easy. So then, as the prayer ends, it asks God to help us. We pray, "Lord, grant me the strength to endure the fatigue of the coming day and all the events that take place during it." Today is going to have all sorts of things in it, things we don't expect. Maybe good things, and maybe bad things, and maybe both. We ask God to give us strength to handle all of it.
4: So now I've seen this prayer end two different ways. So we're going to think about both the ways it might end, because actually Christina and I know different versions. Christina, how does yours end?
6: The version that I know ends like this: guide my will and teach me to pray, to believe, to hope, to persevere, to forgive, and to love. Amen. We've talked a lot about God's will, and we have a will too. We want things. But if God can guide our will, then we will want what God wants. And God wants what is good for us. Have you ever thought about the idea that sometimes we want things that aren't good for us? Candy is a great example. We might want so much candy that we would actually make ourselves sick with it. Sometimes we don't know how to want what is good for us, so we ask God to guide our will, to guide us to want what's good for us, like He does. When I pray this ending of the prayer, I'm asking God to teach me a lot of things. I'm asking Him to teach me how to pray, to believe, to hope, to persevere, to forgive, and to love. If you think about it, it makes a lot of sense. I've just asked God to guide my will, so of course I will want to learn how to pray, believe, hope, persevere, forgive, and to love. Each of those actions will make me know God better and make me be more like Him. And that's the whole goal of our Christian life, so of course we should ask God each day to help us to learn how to do those things. Probably we will not learn them completely or perfectly, but we can ask Him to help us learn how to be better at them in this day that we are just beginning.
4: So the version that I know starts the same way. It says, guide my will. But then it says, guide my will and teach me to pray and pray yourself in me. So I always think that's interesting. It says, teach me to pray, but I'm already praying, right? Like, why do I need God to teach me to pray if I'm already praying this prayer? Well, that's a good question, right? So what is prayer? Prayer can be talking to God, and I guess that's what I'm doing if I'm reading the prayer out loud, right? But you know what? Sometimes I get distracted, and sometimes I might not even be thinking about God. I'm just reading the prayer out loud, right? Is it praying then? Maybe not. So maybe prayer is more than just talking. Prayer is really about getting to know God. And we get to know people by spending time with them. Prayer is spending time with God so that we can know Him. And that's a lot bigger than just reading some words off a page, isn't it? And if that is something we can learn how to do better and better, well, I mean, who's better to teach us than God? So we pray, teach me to pray and pray you yourself in me. We have the kingdom of God inside us, the Holy Spirit inside us. We don't often think of it this way, but we're connecting with God who's actually inside us. So God can help us pray from inside our hearts. And if we pray that every morning, if we start our days by seeking peace, by asking God to help us trust His will and asking Him to direct our thoughts and our words and even our prayers, how might our lives change? You know, this is the kind of prayer that could turn us into saints if we let it, you know, if we really pray it, if we really mean it. And that's probably why it's so popular. Glory be to God.
6: Lord, grant that I may greet the coming day in peace. Grant that I may fully surrender myself to Thy holy will. At every hour of this day, direct and support me in all things. Whatsoever news may reach me in the course of the day, teach me to accept it with a calm soul and the firm conviction that all is subject to Thy holy will. Direct my thoughts and feelings in all my words and actions. When unforeseen things occur, do not let me forget that all is sent down from Thee. Grant that I may deal straightforwardly and wisely with every person I meet, neither embarrassing nor saddening anyone. O Lord, grant me the strength to endure the fatigue of the coming day and all the events that take place during it. Guide my will and teach me to pray, and pray you yourself in me. Amen.
4: Or, guide my will and teach me to pray, and pray you yourself in me. Amen. Now, here are some questions for you. Who are the Optina elders?
6: They are the leaders of the Optina Monastery, which was the most important spiritual center of Russia. During their life, the Optina elders fasted and prayed and served God so well that they've now been recognized as being saints.
4: How does the morning prayer of the Optina elders begin? And why do you think that is important?
6: It begins by asking that we may greet the coming day in peace. We aren't asking for the day to be peaceful. We're asking God to help us to be at peace as we greet the day. Greeting the day with peace is the most restful way to begin it.
4: Which part of this prayer is your favorite?
6: There are no wrong answers to this question, and your answer might even change from day to day. One part that's been super helpful to me is, "Whatsoever tidings I may receive during the day, teach me to accept them calmly, in the firm conviction that all eventualities fulfill your holy will." I'm a person who does not like sudden changes or hard news. So when I pray this prayer, I'm reminding myself that God knew ahead of time what things were going to happen to me today, and He can still use them, whatever they are, to help me grow toward Him and for His glory. Often my husband and I remind ourselves of this when we get hard news or suddenly experience something we weren't expecting and maybe don't even like. And we don't say, "Hey, remember the prayer of the Optina elders?" No. Instead, we just say, "Whatsoever tidings." And that's enough to remind us that God is with us and will work through whatever happens.
4: Now, here's something you might want to discuss. Let's take a minute to think a little more about just one part of this beautiful prayer. "Grant that I may deal straightforwardly and wisely with every person I meet, neither embarrassing nor saddening anyone." Now, we talked about how when we let God direct us, we don't do things that hurt others. This is one part of the prayer of the Optina elders that we should keep thinking about all day long. So throughout the day, as we interact with our brothers and sisters and we hang out with our friends and spend time with our parents and other grown-ups, we should always be remembering that we've asked God to help us with our relationships. Take a minute to think about this right now. Are you being straightforward with those around you? Are you dealing wisely with them? Have you embarrassed anyone? Or have you made anyone sad by the way you're treating them or with the words that you've said to them? Is there anyone you need to talk with and ask forgiveness? How will you deal straightforwardly and wisely with that person from now on?
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8: Ancient Near Eastern texts such as the Baal cycle portray the pagan god Baal as a rebel, the hero of a revolution, worshipped and glorified for his long string of victories. In The Baal Book, A Biography of the Devil, Father Stephen DeYoung shows that the Hebrew scriptures consciously turn the Baal story on its head, depicting him as a failed and defeated rebel who nonetheless tries to steal the glory that belongs to Almighty God. 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

0: Well, good evening, everyone, and welcome again to Live with the Lows. We are grateful that you're taking the time to join us on this Tuesday evening. We're just a week away from Holy Week. I can't believe, Roxanne, that we are just a week away. This Lent has gone by so quickly. And we are discussing the different statements that Christ utters at the cross. And what a fitting time to do that during this season of Great Lent. And if you're looking for the material that we use in these shows that we've been doing over the last several weeks, it's in our brand new book, 6 Hours, 7 Lessons. It's a book that's published right here at Ancient Faith. And it's about how Christ's light transcends our darkness. So the title of the book is 6 Hours, 7 Lessons. You can find it right here at store.ancientfaith.com. And as always, our show is being broadcast live right here on Ancient Faith's YouTube page, as well as the Lowe's Facebook page. And we welcome your comments. If you're in a difficult, dark time that you're experiencing now, we oftentimes say that either you're in a dark season, you're coming out of a dark season, or unfortunately, you're about ready to go into a dark season. And if you're one of these people that's really in that darkness and you'd like some guidance, or just really just to kind of share your what's on your heart, feel free to share it with us. Roxanne, as you all know, is a psychologist. I'm a parish priest in Jacksonville, Florida, at the Greek Orthodox Church here. And our ministry together has been all about merging faith and psychology. So if you have a question, comment, call us at 1-855-237-2346. That's 1-855-237-2346. Or you can email us a question at thelows@ancientfaith.com. That's thelows@ancientfaith.com. And as always, all of our sermons that we share are all found on the Lowe's YouTube page. And so we welcome your input and conversation. So Roxanne, we're on this fourth statement that where Christ utters these words that I know for me personally, this is probably the one chapter in our book that really spoke so much to me, where Christ utters this Eli, Eli, lama sabachthani, this phrase that we hear in Hebrew and then translated into English, by God, my God, why have you forsaken me? This is an exact quote that actually comes from Psalm 22 in the Old Testament, where Christ utters this. And I think for a lot of people, when they hear this phrase, they kind of like struggle with, why is God saying this statement of why have you forsaken? And the word forsaken, as we all know, is a feeling of abandonment, feeling deserted or forgotten. And why do you, I mean, what was, you know, when we wrote this chapter, what were you thinking was behind your part in writing that chapter? Why was it such an important thing to kind of utter and remind people that how Christ in many ways gives us permission when he utters that statement of when we go through a period of time where we feel forsaken or we feel forgotten or deserted?
1: I mean, I think it's the moment when we can all as human beings feel connected in some way to Christ's humanity, mm-hmm. to that vulnerability that he had like us in experiencing every feeling that a human being on this earth can feel. Mm-hmm. And, you know, in our own suffering, you know, we often think of God as God. Mm-hmm. We don't think of God as, you know, Christ being also fully human and fully God at the same time. And in a moment like this, we saw, you know, the struggle that even Christ had, knowing that he is Lord and he is sovereign over all of this, that even he in that moment, mm-hmm. you know, was like, this is so hard, you mm-hmm. know, he felt forgotten. Mm-hmm. And so I think that this is the struggle that we all mm-hmm. face and in this world, when we go through difficult chapters, and it reminds us that yes, those are moments where we feel that we know that Christ feels that same brokenness. Mm-hmm.
0: And I think it's natural when we are in those difficult, dark seasons, you know, to feel that loneliness, to feel that forgottenness, to feel that in some ways, abandonment. And it's natural to experience that because obviously we are people that are based in a lot of emotions. But I think for a lot of people, and I know that we've experienced that too as well. I mean, there's times in when you experience everything is going great in your life, and then and you feel the wind at your back, your faith is on fire, you're growing in your faith, and then in an instant, your life is changed. And in those moments, we've kind of, in some ways, can feel the earth underneath us shaking. I know that we, you know, in an illustration that we oftentimes share when we travel and do retreats is, you know, of our honeymoon, that here we are, you know, we're flying on this plane going to Italy. That's where we had our honeymoon at. And we're, you know, Roxanne is looking at me, I'm looking at her, we're having a great time on the plane. The plane is going great. And then all of a sudden, it felt like the plane dropped about 10,000 feet because our stomachs were in our throats. Everyone was gasping for air. Everyone was screaming. And, you know, in those moments, it stopped in a second. And all of us at times in our lives, and Christ tells us this, I mean, we have to really own this, is that Christ tells us that there will be turbulent seasons in our life, in which we will feel in many ways that we are just totally descending, that we cannot even get our bearings straight. And I think when that happens to us, you know, I think a lot of times we have this idea, this really false idea that on earth, we shouldn't be experiencing these difficult times. In fact, I think sometimes people will even ask the question that maybe some of you've asked yourself is, why do bad things happen to good people? I mean, as if the earth that we're living on was supposed to be heaven. And we buy into this lie that I think the more that everything is kind of going well, or the more that we live in this kind of, I don't want to say consumer-based Christianity, but where we kind of have this idea that Christianity owes me something, that we run into the risk that when we have those times in which we feel that turbulence, that it exacerbates the feelings of abandonment, forgottenness, the feeling of being feeling deserted.
1: When I one time read the statement that, you know, God can handle your doubt, he can handle your anger, and he can handle your struggle in mm-hmm. those moments when you cry out, when you reach out, and I think that is so permissive and freeing, you know, to have read, because I think so often, you know, in times of suffering, in times of struggle, you know, people think, well, what is the Christian thing to think? And right, I shouldn't be feeling this way. I shouldn't be, you know, feeling like God is far from me or distant, or I shouldn't be feeling forsaken by him. But even Jesus, mm-hmm. even Jesus, you know, said, my God, why have you forsaken me? You know, it is the human experience to not know what to do with our suffering, and to feel afraid and to feel hurt and to feel angry. And sometimes in all of that, those emotions, you know, can sort of overtake our patience and our trust in God. And it's often, you know, in that difficulty that we come to truly experience God and to lean more upon him for that guidance. Right.
0: I think that's been the case for me as well, is that I have felt that during the darkest seasons of my life, that is when my faith has grown the most. It is not when everything has been great. It's that struggle. And it brings us to one of the comments that one of our listeners who are tuning in on our YouTube page, on Ancient Faith's YouTube page. And thanks so much for those of you that are commenting. I see Remick and Tark. I know these are people that typically join in. So thanks so much for being with us. But Tark asks a great question. But if he's God, who was he talking to? And the reality is, I think that for us, is that Christ in his immense love for us. I love how St. Basil the Great says that it would be easier to measure all of the oceans and to place them into a cup, an empty cup, than to measure how much God loves us. And I think sometimes we truly, obviously we can't grasp that because that's beyond our understanding, but I think sometimes we minimize just how much God loves us, and we focus sometimes so much on the condemnation, the shame part, as opposed to how much God truly loves us. And because he loves us, which is what revealed to us through the cross and ultimately the resurrection, he carries the burden of our sin that we were sold under. But with that being said, I think that one of the things that we in the Church Fathers speak about this extensively is that as Christ is on that cross, he is in many ways allowing us to experience the window, not only to his humanity, which is part of this, of the reason why he gave this statement, but more importantly is to reveal to us that in the darkest seasons of our life, we too can feel distant from God. But just because we feel it doesn't mean it's true. And what God continues to say, and then later on, and one of the final statements that he says is that into your hands, I commit my spirit. In other words, he's saying that I'm revealing to the, that at the end of the day, if you're wanting a level of peace in the midst of the storm, it is not going to come by those situations resolving themselves so much. That peace comes into the storm by the presence of Christ. Peace comes by the presence of putting Christ into our lives. And so I think that's one of the things that I would be emphasizing, and the reason why he makes this statement is allowing us, A, to recognize his humanity, as Roxanne was beautifully stating, but also to recognize that who's going to give us that peace? And the Bible talks about this over and over again, that that when we have our eyes fixed on Christ, he gives us a peace that's beyond human understanding. But with that being said, also, I think, Roxanne, you were mentioning about the emotional toll, because I think we can hear what we're talking about right now. But in that moment of turbulence, I remember even with us, when we were experiencing that moment of turbulence, we weren't thinking to ourselves, okay, well, let's give this in God's hand. The shock and awe of that moment makes you start going into a doomsday scenario. And I'd love to talk a little bit about emotionally how, when those happen, how fear impacts us and how anxiety impacts us, or the emotional impact of when we feel like the earth underneath us is shaking and that we do not have are bearing straight.
1: Yeah, I mean, it's a very natural experience. You know, I hear so much emphasis, you know, in the world today on learning how to not be afraid. We're told to be positive, to be strong, to say the see the silver lining in things, you know, and you know, God gave us emotions for a reason. They're like a compass that sort of, if we kind of allow ourselves to be curious, to unpack them, to connect with them, we sort of understand more about ourselves and where we need God's presence so much. And these are the clues that we're supposed to discover, like, what's wrong? What am I struggling with here? And sometimes in that vulnerability, you know, we really struggle to stay there, but it is in that vulnerability, in that connecting to our emotions, where we fall to our knees and we surrender and we find God in those spaces, you know. But a lot of us are sort of so protective of not going in there, and sort of shaming ourselves for being upset, or you know, trying to tell ourselves that we shouldn't be afraid, we shouldn't be angry, you know. But again, you know, I go back to God can handle our anger. He just wants us to bring it to Him. Mm-hmm. He wants us to find Him and in all dependent. Of those right. dark spaces, And yes, be dependent on what He's going to do through us, with us, and He's never abandoning us in that space. It's because, as you said, even though we may feel alone, it doesn't mean that we are.
0: Right. And I think, you know, I oftentimes think about my own life as we're talking, and, you know, I think not only does it impact us emotionally, I was reminded of a time when I went to go visit a parishioner that was in hospice. And as I was visiting them in hospice, the parishioner was an older member of our church family, was going to soon pass. And as I was leaving, there was a gentleman that was keeping the elevator door open, a young man. And as he was keeping the elevator, he said, you know, Father, would you like to, are you wanting to get on this elevator? I said, absolutely. Thank you. And he probably wasn't even in his mid 20s. And when I got on the elevator, I simply, I said, are you visiting a family member, a parent that's here? And I'll never forget, Roxanne, he looked at me and he said, he goes, no, I'm saying goodbye to my wife. We just had our first child a year ago, and now she's passing, and she was in her mid 20s. And I could not help but think to myself that here, you know, he was saying a year ago, everything was great. They had the family, he and his wife were in love. They had this child. And then all of a sudden, they're dealing with cancer that was metastatic cancer, and ultimately she did pass. And I just, again, going back to this emotional type roller coaster. And I think in those moments, friends, we want you to realize is that this is not one of these false hopes kind of podcasts that you'll listen to that, you know, if you just believe everything's going to be okay, that's not reality. We call that Kool-Aid Christianity. It's just really like it's got a sweet taste for a little bit, but at the end, it does not sustain you. What we're talking about is the reality is that we are going to face difficult times. And I hate saying that way, but that's the truth. Christ utters these statements in the Gospel of John on the night before he's going to go to the cross, when he tells his disciples that there's going to be difficult time that you're going to experience. That no matter how much you believe, no matter how many Bible verses you know, no matter how much scripture you are able to do, no matter how many songs you may know, you're going to experience difficult times. But he utters this extraordinary statement in that he says, but take heart. He says this in John chapter 16, verse 33, but take heart, for I have already overcome the world. Now, keep in mind, he has not resurrected. He hasn't even gone to the cross yet. But he's uttering this statement, reminding them that, hey, keep your eye on the prize, that that you may get, you may, that the situation on earth may not resolve itself, that you, that the worst case scenario in your mind on planet earth may actually happen. And we have to just own the fact that, that's the fallenness of the world that we live in right now. Just like this 22-year-old who's burying his wife, who just had a baby. But having said that, we know that through the countless promises that Christ makes on throughout scriptures, and we hear there are some records have thousands of promises that he makes, but there are definitely many promises that he makes that remind us that nothing, absolutely nothing. I love this in the book of Romans where it says, and Romans 8 is a great chapter, everyone, for you to read when just wanting to get some level of anchorship, if you will, to be anchored in a during a difficult time, where he says, absolutely nothing can separate me, God, from the love that he has for his people, not even death itself. And so that's how much God loved. There's nothing that's going to get in the way. So the earth is going to lie to us. It's going to disappoint us. But what you need to know is that in that midst of that storm, keep your eye on the prize. And Roxanne, kind of going back to the area of the emotional impact, I think it's true also to argue that that it impacts us also, you know, through fear. And I know that we talk a lot about, you know, fear as something negative. And there are aspects of it, let's be very clear, that can be negative. Because any emotion, if left unchecked, can hijack our faith. Any emotion that you have left unchecked can hijack our faith. And I know you beautifully say this every week. I think when we talk about the emotions are simply just indicators of what we're kind of experiencing in our life. And maybe you could talk a little bit about that, because I really want to talk emotionally about how fear unchecked can impact us as well.
1: Right. I mean, so if you think about the goal of the maturing Christian really is to be continually engaged in this sort of growth through struggle, you know, through triumph, through normalcy, you know, we're always supposed to be sort of growing in wisdom and stature, knowing that we are not yet perfected in his image. It is often in our trials where we learn how to reflect his word, to truly trust his presence, and we begin to feel his presence. And so we have to really work with our own humanity, you know, the part of us that really seeks control, believing that, you know, many of us believe, me included, you included at times, that, you know, we all believe that we hold all the responsibility for determining our destinies and controlling how everything is going to play out. But God reminds us, you know, consistently in our life that without him, we can do absolutely nothing. And we begin to realize sort of the importance of relying on him, of reaching out to him, of sort of reaching out as I love how the psalmist David reached out to hear my cry, O God, attend to my prayer.
0: Right.
1: From the end of the earth, I will cry to you. And when my heart is overwhelmed, lead me to the rock that is higher than I. I mean, again, if our emotions are left unchecked, we aren't bringing him in. We are not saying, when my heart is overwhelmed, lead me to the place that's being there. We're not thinking about, you know, the maturing Christian is looking for how that trial is going to work in my life to create surrender, to create dependence, and for us to teach us to look up and say, Lord, you take over.
0: Right.
1: You know, we're not, if our emotions are left unchecked, we're not reaching for God. We're reaching for us.
0: Right. Right.
1: To sort of fix it, you know, do we got to figure out our way in, and I'm scared and I'm hopeless.
0: And sometimes too, you know, just to kind of add to what you're sharing is, we also try to ask other people for, you'll ask people to say, you know, give me a word, tell me what I need to do. Or we kind of consult people, and that's great to do. It's great to have a village. But in many ways, if we're not connected to the word, to Christ, we're looking for everyone else to kind of guide us, which again, at times can even sow more seeds of confusion and fear in our lives.
1: Yeah. So what I would say is, like, we're not looking to get rid of the emotion in these moments of feeling forsaken. We're looking to bring Christ into that emotion and that experience. And it is that moment where we do say, Lord, like, please take over. Take over. And we're not wrong for feeling anything that we feel in those spaces. We just need to bring him into it.
0: Yeah. I think just to kind of build on it is, you know, when we do not do that, and when we allow the emotion to kind of dictate our life, what it does, especially with regards to fear, everyone, and I think this is so important, just in general terms, when you're trying to understand fear, and people like Elder Thaddeus, Our Thirst to Determine Our Lives are great books to read. The Life of Saint Biesios and his writings are also tremendously helpful for this. But I think it's important to remember that when we are facing those times of when our emotions are kind of running so crazy, especially like when we get some really bad news about a health issue, or maybe if we're struggling with even a worry about, you know, hey, I've been praying to find this right person in my life and I have not found them yet, or I'm having problems in my marriage. I've been praying for this thing to get better. It hasn't gotten better. God, are you hearing what I'm saying? Are you there in my life? Or when my children are going astray? I mean, you name it, all of us can create the list that at times create that level of feeling abandoned, forsaken, or deserted. And that is what we have to recognize is where the enemy oftentimes works the best, in those dark times. So it's easy to have, I love God when I'm on the mountaintop. It's a different story as we oftentimes talk about, is when we're crawling through the valley. And so I invite you, just real quick, just to give you a reminder, we'd love to hear from you. If you have a question, comment, call us at 1-855-237-2346. That's 1-855-237-2346. There are a whole bunch of people leaving comments in our chat, which we'd love to see. And I'm just excited. Thank you so much to Remnick, to Dover, to Brian Matthews Dover. We just sent you the phone number. And so all these the comments that are coming in, we'd love to hear from you as well. Continue that on our YouTube page, on the Ancient Faith YouTube page, or on the Lowe's Facebook page. But I do want to share a few moments about just how fear, left unchecked, can impact you. And so one of the things that we oftentimes share with people is that fear breeds more fear. I mean, if you look at the news, you can see this first and foremost in the way in which we are hearing news. And this is nothing against news anchors or people that share the news, but let's be real. I mean, you know, oftentimes what is being shared on the news is oftentimes a very difficult, dark time. And I'm not saying that it's not, but if it's every day that, it kind of breeds that and it kind of continues. And you see people really struggling, Roxanne, just with even independent of having a time in which they're going through a difficult season in their life where they feel that turbulence. But maybe just even in general terms, sometimes people could struggle just with the amount of with what they're consuming, that level of fear that they hear either from people in their lives, what they may see on the news, and how that impacts them. So I think number one, I would remind everyone that fear breeds more fear. Number two is fear clouds our judgment. And I'd like to talk a little bit about that with you, Roxanne. I think, you know, how does fear cloud our judgment? I mean, just how does that impact us physiologically, but also impacting us, emotionally and spiritually as well?
1: Well, I mean, fear simply immobilizes our, you know, when we're really in a state of fear, it really immobilizes our frontal lobe, you know, where we're able to reason, where we're able to see hope, we're able to see big pictures, we're able to see, you know, how old worries may be worked out in ways we never could have imagined. We have trouble retrieving, you know, that sort of information. You know, fear actually narrows our attention. Mm-hmm. It does not broaden our perspective. And so, you know, one of the ways fears really gets a hold of us, you know, in dark times is we completely forget everything.
0: Does the brain oftentimes, though, retrieve previous fears that may have been resolved, but that feeling of that fear can bring back? I know just in my own life, one of my biggest fears, this is just, you know, a silly way, but, you know, one of my dreams that I would oftentimes have is that I would have an exam that I had that was due, and it would be a final exam, and this would determine my grade. And even now, as a priest now who's out of college, that dream still comes in and it clouds our judgment. I mean, sometimes do we kind of bring in previous fears that at least the emotions of that feeling of that fear
1: into, yeah, with a skewed interpretation, right? So we're remembering when maybe it didn't go well, you know? and so we're not remembering all the tests we took that we did great on. We're remembering the one that we didn't.
0: Mm-hmm. And the mind naturally gravitates towards that negative, correct?
1: Sure, it's protective, right? Yeah. The mind, we were sort of set up to pay more attention to those things that could protect us moving forward. So unfortunately, we have skewed interpretations of the things that we believe will protect us moving forward, which means remembering, you know, what was wrong.
0: Right.
1: You know, it's the reason why when we get into a traumatic event, we remember it just like a movie. In fact, viscerally, we can, our body can experience being right back in it. We have a perfect memory for that traumatic event, because our brain was meant to, you know, to sort of get us not to be in that situation again. So see, the unfortunate thing is we have, you know, a great memory for

0: is that we see fear draining us as people.
1: I mean, yeah, that's sort of exhausting. It brings us back to sort of living in that chronic space of stress. Mm-hmm. And so our bodies never renew and replenish and feel a break from, you know, the breather from the fear, which means we never reset ourselves back in that bigger picture. Mm. And it is, you know, when we're flooded emotionally, the greatest gift we can give ourselves is stepping away from the situation so we can return to it with a renewed perspective. And right. So that draining mechanism is yeah, because we never step away.
0: Right.
1: We stay stuck and we perseverate. I want to go to a question that just came in via email. Mm-hmm. It says, hello, Low family. Thank you for your work. Your book has gotten me through a dark season this year. I'm wondering if you have any advice on how to feel forgiven by God and ourselves to move beyond a mistake or sin we've committed in the past. I made a choice I never pictured myself making, and I feel beyond broken. I am having a difficult time mending who I thought I was before I made this mistake and who I am now. I thought I would be a stronger person when in this situation, but I gave in to my fear because I was afraid of the unknown. I'm learning how to not make decisions based on that fear now, but now I am having difficulty forgiving myself for what I did in the past. Mm. And thank you so much for writing in. It's such a beautiful and authentic and since from a sincere place. And so many, as I'm reading that question, have probably found themselves going in their mind to a mistake they have made in their life. You know, we all remember things in our life that we have a hard time moving on from. And all that is, and I would tell you, it is a conscious and clear reminder of who we are, because when we depart from who we are, we're reminded of who we are. Mm-hmm. And so evident in that email is that your mistake is not who you are, because there is this sort of clear feeling of remorse about it. You know, that's what guilt was sort of meant to do, is to sort of remind us when we've stepped away from or stepped outside of who we want to be. And so that's how we know it's not who we are. But, you know, the reality is in any stronghold and in any, you know, mistake that we've made in our life, and we talk about this in our chapter on strongholds. You know, it's anything that is plaguing us, can separate us from God. And our mistakes were not meant to separate us from God. They were meant to draw us closer to Him. Mm-hmm. To be moments where we reflect and kind of realign and reestablish, in firm foundation, you know, who we are. We definitely don't want to meet that mistake with self-condemnation. Unproductive guilt that leaves us in a space of shame, mm-hmm. because that ends up freezing us, and leaving us distant from our purpose. And we certainly don't want to meet it with, trying to escape it, right? By looking for ways, to get away from it. We want to meet it with acceptance, with understanding, and we really want to meet it with, trying to understand it with humility. You know, what happened? How did it happen? And I really want to unpack it to understand how it took place in our lives, right? Because, and as we do all of that, you know, this is the state of repentance, of bringing it to God in that level of like true understanding. And many of us don't want to spend time with mistakes, you know, for very long, because they bring up, again, so much emotion that we want to run from. But if we can sort of sit with that vulnerable space enough and that part of us that feels bad, we begin to kind of understand how we got there. And I would do so with compassion. You know, most of us who step out of line with who we are, we don't take a compassionate look toward that. We take a condemning one. And that often prevents our curiosity. It prevents our true unpacking it enough to truly understand and prevent it from happening again. So as much as is possible, you know, I would remember what Christ told the thief who repented, you know, on the cross. Mm-hmm. He told him, today you're going to be with me in paradise. I mean, in our repentance, when we turn to Him and we do so with a transparent, open heart, this is the process of forgiving ourselves. And God shows us how quickly He is to forgive us. And so anything you would want to add to
0: it? I mean, I think that, you know, I think one of the things that I would remind you, you know, remind the emailer is there's more grace in God than sin in you. And because there's more grace in God than sin in you, is that this is what the cross.

0: was all about. This is what the resurrection was all about Christ carrying the yuck of our sin, the dirtiness of our sin, to cleanse us. And one of the most powerful ways that we do that in the Orthodox Church is through the sacrament of confession. I think if you're trying to kind of journey through this all alone by just forgiving yourself, I think that you kind of are missing out on the full level of the grace that God gives us, that there needs to be an opportunity where you stand before a priest who's also a sinner, who is not perfect in any means, and that you are opening up your heart, not to him, but to God, and allowing that priest, just like a doctor would give you, you know, prescriptions and guidance. If you had a broken arm, you wouldn't just simply pray it away. You'd have to get some counsel you'd have to go to the hospital. The same thing is true with that. And the Bible says, confess your sins. He says in the book of James, the expectation was that we would confess those sins too. It says to one another, but in our church tradition, that's to a spiritual leader, or to a priest, obviously in our case. And so I would encourage you to find a parish priest who could be your spiritual father, because what we're sharing with you now is that forgiveness is granted to us by the love and grace from God, but God forgives us from sin, not for us to continue to sin, especially on that topic that you may have been remorseful from. So as Roxanne was beautifully stating, by the way, Roxanne, you know, beautifully stating about how we manage both guilt and shame and use it as a motivator to recognize that, hey, I did do something wrong and I am sorry, God, I have done this that's wrong. I need to own it like the thief did, repent through it, but I also need to grow from it. And helping you grow through it is typically your parish priest that could help you with that through confession. And I would say, you know, regular confession where you're going regularly, like maybe once a month or whatever he suggests, once every couple of months, but allowing that opportunity for that to happen. Because one of the things that the enemy, the devil, tends to do more and more is, although God can forgive you, you will struggle with forgiving exactly. yourself, and that oftentimes will be what the enemy will play in your mind, your worst moments of life, and continuously remind you of that. We do have a caller that's calling in, and so I want to welcome. I think it's Lauren from New York. Lauren, welcome to Live with the Lows.
1: Thank you. Can you hear me?
0: Yes, absolutely. Yes.
1: Beautiful. Welcome. Okay. Thanks. I feel like you've articulated my exact experience this year, and it's helped make a lot of sense about my situation. So I want to thank you first. I'm wondering, when we're stuck in our fear, how can we discern our next steps that God would intend for us versus the voice of the enemy kind of capitalizing on that fear? And maybe we listen to the voice of the enemy trying to keep us safe, perhaps listening to anxieties from the past that are meant to keep us safe, but ultimately keep us from growing. How can we maybe discern the voice of God in those moments where we feel the most afraid?
2: I mean, you know, one of the things that I really like to think about is that God's voice calms, and it doesn't scatter us, and it leaves us clear, right? So, you know, the voice of the enemy really overwhelms, and it is the voice of the enemy does not lead us in ways. It really condemns and discourages, confuses us, and it torments us, mm-hmm. and frightens us, right? So I sort of know that the fruit, right, of what I'm feeling or experiencing, you know, can often help me better discern what voice I may be following. And I always know when I can kind of come back to something that feels, you know, comforting or enlightening in some way, or stills me. Mm-hmm. I know that it's his, you know, voice on my life. And I think, you know, oftentimes in our fear, one of the greatest gifts we can give ourselves is just some stillness to sort of go within and decide what is the story I'm telling myself around this feeling. Mm-hmm. Because we do that. We tell ourselves stories around feelings, and the feeling that is produced actually, you know, validates the story, and then the story validates the feeling. And it's this sort of vicious cycle. And before we know it, we can't get away from a feeling. Mm-hmm. And that feeling is often fear. So I think we really have to kind of pay attention to, okay, what have I told myself that this situation means for my life? Mm-hmm. What am I really so afraid of? You know, and can I handle that? First of all, is it true? Second of all, is it catastrophic? Third of all, can I handle it? What would I need to handle that? What would happen if that were to be the case? And so, you know, I do think we have to really work with what we are buying into and how we're thinking about something to truly identify, you know, how we've become, you know, so overwhelmed by that state of fear. And there are things in this world that make us afraid. I think we can't avoid mm-hmm. that.
0: I mean, I think we all get afraid. I mean, I think that that's a normal reaction. I mean, we should be, and that's because we're taking whatever that is seriously. And that's okay to have fear.
2: Absolutely. You know, but I think there's a big difference between fear and worry.
0: Right.
2: That chronic state of what we experience in relation to a fear or a momentary fear where we see a snake on the ground and mm-hmm. we say, well, gosh, I don't want to pick that up because I would feel mm-hmm. afraid. That's a functional fear. The worry that accompanies fear is sometimes not. And so I think we also kind of have to pay attention to, okay, what is this urging me toward? Mm-hmm. Is that good for my life? And is that actually protecting me from the fear? A lot of times the things that we think we're going to do in this life to control for something doesn't actually help us control much at all. And so I always like to come back to, all right, you know, do what I can to address what I can. And the rest is this sort of complete surrender and trusting that mm-hmm. God is going to give me the strength to walk through this circumstance, or he's going to help me adapt to this circumstance in ways that I don't yet realize that I need, or he's going to change this circumstance. But either way, his presence will be with me as I move through something that I don't want to go through.
0: Yeah, I think you answer that beautifully, Roxanne, as all the time. I mean, the only thing I would add to that is as we were mentioning earlier, is that peace is not the absence of the problem. It's the presence of Christ. And so one of the things that, just to kind of add to what Roxanne was sharing, that to kind of put all of that she shared into a really kind of a nutshell, is what we oftentimes tell people in counseling as well as in confession is that what we kind of call the 10-minute rule. And you can make it the 15-minute rule or whatever, but it is this opportunity where whatever you're thinking about, you give yourself 10 minutes to think about that topic. Or 15 minutes, but give yourself a deadline on how much time you're going to think about that thought. Because the problem with thoughts is that that's the enemy's playground. That's why the Bible talks extensively about guarding your mind. And that, and we've talked extensively on the show about our thoughts. We have an entire chapter on this. And I definitely would encourage you, not as a plug, but just as, I guess it is a plug, but listen to our sermons. We, you know, all of our sermons are on our YouTube page at the Lowe's YouTube page, and definitely subscribe to that because inevitably every sermon has some aspect of thoughts. And we tie in the church fathers into our thought, how they warn us about our thoughts. But with that being said, this 10-minute rule, let's just say it's 10 minute, is that you're allowed to think about that thought for 10 minutes. But if that thought does not lead you to Christ, or lead you to who God wants you to be, then it is not from Christ. So if it doesn't lead you to him, it's not from him. And that oftentimes has been very helpful for people because, you know, sometimes we have a very difficult time discerning, well, what is that thought that I'm thinking? Is it truly leading me to him or not? That's what has worked well in my own life. I know that something that what I'm sharing with you are things that I do myself. Is this thought that I'm thinking about, is it leading me to my purpose? Is it leading me to who he wants me to be? Does it lead me to him? And if not, then it's not from him. So just be cautious with that. And we are up, our producer is telling us we need to get a little break in. There are tons of comments coming in on our Ancient Faith's YouTube page. Maya, I see your question. We're going to play it. We're going to talk about that in just a few moments. But if you have a question or comment, call us at 1-855- 1-877-237-2346, 1-855-237-2346, or leave a comment on Ancient Faith's YouTube page or the Lowe's Facebook page. We'll be right back.

0: During his darkest moments on the cross, Jesus uttered seven statements. 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
1: And I'm Father Nicholas Lowe.
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0: Well, welcome back, everyone, to Live with the Lows. We're grateful that you're joining us. We're in statement number four that Christ utters on the cross. And again, if you're not familiar with our show, it's a show that merges both faith and psychology together. And we're talking about this statement where Christ says, my God, why have you forsaken me? And it's a quote from Psalm 22 in the Old Testament. But Christ utters this statement, and we've kind of shared in the very first half of the show about how much at times in our lives, when things are not going well, when things have been, where we can feel like we're in a turbulent season in our life, where we too can feel isolated, abandoned, and not necessarily always from God, but sometimes we can even feel isolated and abandoned from people, that we tend to find people not near us when we're going through those difficult times. And we were sharing earlier that this is one of the ways that the enemy oftentimes attacks us, because we feel distant from God. And this brings me to a comment that Maya, who's leaving who left a message on our Ancient Faith's YouTube page, and thank you, Maya, for sharing this, as well as everyone else. I see all of you on the chat. But her question, Roxanne, is this: does the enemy play a role in feeling distant from God? And I'd love to get your thoughts on that.
1: I would say absolutely. I mean, that's where he really wins, if he can pull us away. I think that it is, you know, it begins with sort of our seeking control in situations where we have none. And we begin to sort of feel that helplessness, that despair. And that's where he kind of steps in and sort of separates us. And I remember, you know, throughout my darkest days, I always felt as though God was right there, you know, sort of holding my hand, answering my prayers, though I couldn't always see how he was doing it in the midst of the moments of my fear. Mm-hmm. But what I realized was that, you know, throughout every horrific moment that I've been in, I wasn't alone. And I remember, even as my dad was nearing the end of his journey on this earth, I found myself living in almost a constant state of prayer. And it was a time that literally I just can remember bringing me, you know, to my knees, because for the first time in my life, I realized just how little control we actually had, that he was going to die. There was nothing left that we could do. There was nothing. We did everything physically possible. And I found myself pleading with God repeatedly, just please, you know, in that moment, the prayer became just please don't let him suffer. Mm-hmm. And all I could hear in my own mind were the words, I can't handle this. And the helplessness sort of at times felt intolerable. But I kept praying, you know, confident that God would listen and walk me through it. And in the end, he did suffer, and it wasn't easy. And what I see now, though, is something that I couldn't see then. And is that I did handle it. Mm-hmm. And every step of the way I was present, I somehow was able to exude a strength with him that I did not know that I had, because only moments before, days before, I was saying, I cannot physically handle it. Somehow I had a strength that I believe was given to me by Christ. I had the ability to walk with him, to show him love, to bring him comfort. And I was walking a path I never thought imaginable. And in the end, the strangest thing I kept saying was, you know, I didn't want him to suffer, but it was only because he suffered that I was finally ready to let him go. Mm-hmm. And that, in those moments, I could look up and say, you know, God, like, I understand. Mm-hmm. Like, I understand. And often, you know, his ways are better. So when he's not answering our prayers exactly the way we want it, it's because he knows what we need. Often, you know, as we're walking through difficult chapters of our life that have to happen.
0: Right. And our dads were older. I mean, you know, you deal with people that, you know, maybe tuning into this show, that are dealing with a chronic illness have lost a child, or may have lost, maybe in a broken marriage, you know, things that are truly, you know, they're in that mist right now. And I think for both of us, we just want to, you know, share with you that, you know, the people that are in your life may not be fully able to enter into the world that you're going through. But God does. And I think that's one of the extraordinary reasons why he gives us this statement. Because for us, you know, as a priest and psychologist, you know, when our dads were both sick and we were also trying to maintain a parish, it was very difficult to kind of be open and honest about what our vulnerabilities were, because, you know, we also had family members that were leaning on us to kind of give them guidance, you know, because people were all struggling. And I think we are better as a psychologist than, I mean, this show was born out of those struggles. Yes. And so, you know, I think I'm a better priest than I was before my dad's illness. And that sounds awful to say, but I think that that allowed me to empathize with people in ways, Roxanne, that, you know, it's easy to kind of talk about what cancer is. When you've never had, when you've never experienced, you know, but when you actually know people and you're able to see, I know about this type of treatment and I've heard about this and I know what I know what a family member may be experiencing as they watch another family member going through treatment.
1: Yeah, I mean, what it makes us better humans. I don't know how else to describe that. You know, when you've had a difficult journey as a child growing up, suddenly you have this incredible virtue of compassion as an adult. Mm-hmm. You have more humility. You're less likely to judge. You're more likely to see the person in pain. I mean, so what comes through suffering, I think we both sort of became, you know, just more attuned to people everywhere in our midst that may be dealing with something painful, and the ability to feel that pain was just so real.
0: Right.
1: And everybody I know who walks through life unscathed, you know, the virtues are something they attempt to will in their lives. Mm. They're not something that are organically experienced in life. And so, you know, it's like I watch, you know, kids going through difficult times, you know, everything doesn't work out for me. This is horrible. You know, you are going to be one of the most humble and incredibly determined and compassionate adults that exists in this life.
0: Well, and that's,
1: and they can't see it at that time.
0: Right. Well, and that goes back to the point earlier when we were talking about that, always know that God doesn't waste anything.
1: Yes.
0: He doesn't waste any of your tears. He doesn't waste anything. There's purpose, as this very popular adage goes, there's purpose in the pain. And we would not have seen that. I'll be honest with you, you know, in the midst of, you know, our dad's being diagnosed with cancer the exact same week and having no medical problems, prior to them just simply going to a routine doctor visit for both of us, our dads, we would not have seen that. We would not have been able to deal with the struggles that we hear. When we talk to people, when we travel the country and do retreats, and people come to us with some of the most heart-aching issues, and we tell them, listen, you know, I can't even imagine what you're going through, but the what I can relate to is going to that part of the heart that can only bring a level of healing, and that although the situation may not resolve itself on this side of heaven, in other words, it may not get better on this side of heaven, we do know through the power of the blood of Christ, through what took place at the crucifixion, the Bible in our divine liturgy says, for through the cross, joy has come into this world. And so because of that, we know how the story ends. Those poor disciples at that time did not have any idea the night before when Christ was telling them that they were going to go through difficult times. But I would tell you that if you're in that pain right now, be aware of God's promises, reminding yourself of what God says. And in order to get anchored in his promises, you have to kind of read the scriptures, read the lives of the saints. You have to get cankered to that, because if you're just depending on everyone else's word and not the word, it's going to sow more seeds of confusion, which will cascade into fear, worry, anxiety. So number one, I would tell you is get connected to the promises of God. I would also, as we were just mentioning, I think the number two thing, Roxanne, is the importance of us remembering the purpose, that there is purpose in the pain. I love Romans 8:28, where it says, God will work all things together for the good. And so allowing that purpose that, okay, God, I don't know how this story is going to end. I don't know how you're going to help me deal with this crisis that I'm dealing with, or in this mourning that I'm going through, this season of mourning. But God, I want to use this not as a jail that imprisons my soul, but as a school that will teach me a lesson that I need to add to my life. Because I think for a lot of us, Roxanne, we use that pain as a jail that imprisons our soul for years and years,
1: right,
0: as opposed to an opportunity to help guide someone else through their difficult times in their life.
1: And I don't think we always even know how a circumstance that we are enduring or have endured is going to be used for something good. We can't predict that. That's not something we know or even have access to in the midst of our suffering. But we see it all the time. If you look at anything beautiful in the world, truly beautiful, there is often a story of pain behind what gave birth to that beauty. And I think, you know, listen, the Bible is not short of stories of good people who come under attack and persecution in the world. You know, but faith is feeling afraid and trusting that he's with us in that fear. And when we pray, you know, we fill ourselves with the fullness of his Spirit. And the fruit of that is faithfulness. And so turning to God in that fear, you know, sometimes brings us the faithfulness that we're looking to feel. And even if we are, you know, feeling like he's not responding, I mean, again, sometimes when we look back later, we can see all the places and ways that he did, even if we don't feel it in that moment, because sometimes our fear is bigger. And that doesn't make us bad people. It just makes us human. But often, you know, faithful people, you know, who have a level of connection to Christ will always be able to look back and see his presence, that God never left us defenseless when we were under attack. He strengthened us. He equipped us for what it was that we were going to need so that we didn't face it alone.
0: I think too, as we're closing on our show, I think there's two parts of this last part, which is we've talked about, you know, the promises of God, the purpose that he has. And I just want to add this too, that, you know, for some of us, that situation that you're worried about, that you feel has like just kind of rattled your world, it may get resolved and it may, the situation may, you know, resolve it in exactly the same way that you were hoping that it was going to be resolved. If that happens, please don't keep that testimony to yourself.
1: Exactly.
0: You know, God has given us the opportunity through our words. The Bible says, always be prepared to speak about the hope that you have in Christ Jesus. So I would challenge you that if the situation resolved or how you navigated that, use this as an opportunity to share that with people, because people are yearning for some level of encouragement. And if the situation doesn't resolve itself, if the, like in our situations with our dads, our dads died 8 months apart from cancer. And no matter all the treatments that they got, no matter how many prayers we did, it didn't come about. There's no doubt. I'm not forget my dad saying to me one time I'd asked him, I said, "Dad, are you afraid of dying?" And he looked at me and he says, "Nick, I'm not afraid of dying." He goes, "I know where I'm going." And so I love that. That is what's given me, I think, so much comfort, because God's rescue plan, everyone, was not getting us to stay on planet Earth. God's rescue plan was getting us into the kingdom of heaven. It was to get us out of this earth that is broken into the kingdom of heaven. And so if you're going through that difficult time, don't put all your eggs into planet Earth. Recognize that you're going to face those difficult times, but I know where I'm going. And if the situation does resolve, if God's grace abound and he's using your story as a means of helping someone, then I would share that story well. And if he doesn't, even in that story of it not working out or if the journey is taking longer than you anticipated, stay grounded in Christ and allowing people to know that, hey, look, it hasn't resolved itself. We're still struggling with it, but we know that God is leading our lives and we put God on the throne of our lives to kind of guide us through that. I'd love to kind of get your thoughts on that, Roxanne, because I think for a lot of people, we can kind of understand this conception, but we struggle with this, just kind of putting this into practice. But love to get your thoughts on just as we're closing out our show.
1: Yeah, I mean, I think the reality is, you know, life is just not a fairy tale, but it was never designed to be. And yes, when beautiful things happen, not keeping it to ourselves is the most life-giving and hope-filled story we can give to other people who are suffering. I think it also breeds the compassion that it is the healing power of connection in moments where we need to be seen and heard in our struggles. And yeah, I would agree wholeheartedly that when it doesn't work out, you know, the way that we were praying, you know, the hope is, the prayer always is like, God, I don't know how you're going to use that. I don't know how you're going to use this, but please use this, you know, for good, you know, allow it to work through me. You know, so often we get kind of derailed in our purpose and our life. We can kind of give up and despair life itself instead of recognizing that, you know, there are tremendous things that can come from, you know, painful moments. I mean, I think we've had so many, right, that have come from our few years of struggle. And so I think trusting in that and trusting that God will use it and be with us and walk with us and give us that strength is important.
0: I think we're better people for that. We do have a call. We've just got a few minutes left of our show. We have a caller calling us anonymously. Welcome to Live with the Lows.
2: Hi, Father Nick. Hi, Roxanne. Thank you for taking my call.
0: Sure. Welcome.
2: Thank you. I had a question that I think connects to the despair topic. I'm new to the Orthodox Church and the Orthodox community, and I want to keep growing closer to God, but a big stumbling block for me is, I guess, comparing myself to others and feeling like on my own walk, I won't be able to achieve what my fellow parishioners are going towards, or feeling like if I do, it'll be too late. Do you have any advice on how to stop comparing yourself to others and letting that hold you down?
0: That's a great question. I mean, I think the challenge for all of us is to remember that all of us are uniquely created in the image and likeness of Christ, and that God has deposited his dreams and aspirations for you that may be different than the person who's next to you or sitting next to you in a pew at a church. So what I have to remember is that comparison, if it doesn't motivate me to be a better person in my walk of faith, be careful, because the enemy used comparison. I mean, that's the devil fell because he was comparing himself to God. And he wasn't happy with that. He wanted to be ahead of that. So you're not trying to please people at the end of the day. You're trying to please God. And so your journey is one of you personally vertically getting closer to the person that God wants you to be. And if the people around you help you to do that, that's great. But if you're living your life comparing to how they are doing, be careful. You may be running the race that God never intended you to run. And he may be actually looking at you going, okay, wait a minute, that was not my dream for you. That's not my intention for you. You have your own set of your stories. You have your own set of experiences. I'm going to use all of that to help you become the man that I want you to become, as you grow in your faith. But I'm not intending for you to look like that person or the other person, because they have their own story, their own set of relationships, their own set of experiences that have shaped their life. Does that make sense?
2: Yes. It definitely does.
0: You want to add to that, Roxanne?
1: Yeah. I mean, not believing in ourselves, you know, I think is sort of really falling for the devil's lies. I mean, we are uniquely equipped. You know, we know in 1 Corinthians, I mean, it even describes, you know, how the manifestations of the Spirit are for the common good. We've all been given different things, you know, wisdom, another knowledge, you know, another the gift of healing, the other miracles, prophecy. You know, we all have these sort of complementary gifts that were meant to be used in this world. You know, if I were to look at Nick and say, gee, I'm lacking in all the ways that we're different, you know, we may end up, you know, never utilizing or manifesting my gifts, even though they're 180 degrees different, and you vice versa. Mm-hmm. If I judged myself, I may never use those gifts. And so often we lose sight of those gifts because we spend so much time really magnifying our weaknesses because we're looking at the wrong mirror. Mm-hmm. And many people sort of believe that gifts have only been given to a certain special group of people. These people are doing great. They have so much to offer. You know, what do I have? I hear that all the time. But insecurity causes us to really cave under pressure and really seek the approval of people or of our flesh, you know, of the things in us that may be jealous or you know, not good enough. And that's the last thing that Christ intended when he equipped us. And one of the things he gets the most mad at in the Bible is when we are not using the things that he uniquely gave us. Right. And truthfully, I would say, you know, our gifts were never meant to be about us. They were meant to be to point back to him. And so, you know, the process of discovering what we've been given, what our spiritual gifts are, and how we were meant to use them is the journey in our 20s, I would say. You know, and in our 30s and as our 40s, we start to kind of develop a confidence around that, but it's still forming in the early years. And so, you know, trust in that. Take a strength test if you haven't. Go to Values in Action, viacharacter.org. Take a strength test, take a personality test. You know, start to kind of understand what your unique dispositions are, so that instead of comparing yourself to other people who may look different, you're going, oh, this is what I've been given. Yeah, what am I supposed to do with that? And so you start to kind of chase and fulfill that path instead of living somebody else's life.
0: Great point. That was awesome. Well, we thank you all so much for taking the time to join us on Live with the Lows this evening. Next week, we will be in honor of Holy Week. We're going to be obviously at the services, and so we will not have a show next week, but we will have a show 2 weeks from today, Bright Tuesday, where we'll have our show, the next Live with the Lows, where we'll cover statement number 5. Again, we encourage you, everyone, to take a moment. 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We're on YouTube, where you can find all of our sermons archived. 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We wish you all the very best. We thank you to Michael DeGann for producing the show, and Simon Nelson, who was helping us as well. And all of you for taking the time to be with us. God bless you, everyone, and have a great week.
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1: At Ancient Faith Ministries, we present our content with the understanding that viewpoints vary on how to apply Orthodox theology to today's world. 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We are

0: Transforming our lives in Christ. Meditations, sermons, classes, and lectures from St. Spyridon Greek Orthodox Church in Loveland, Colorado. Father Evan Armitas is priest at St. Spyridon's and the host of the live call-in program, Orthodoxy Live. Here he is with today's lesson.
1: Good morning. May God's blessings be with all of you. It's nice to be together in this new year. I apologize. Some of you showed up last weekend. And what that means is that you probably are not on our listserv, or you're not used to or checking it. So it's the easiest way for us to communicate. And it took me an hour to get in last Tuesday because of the snow. And I just thought, that's probably not going to be safe for people to drive. So I apologize for those who did show up. Before we get started, I'm thankful Shemesi Aina reminded me that today is the feast of Saint Nino, or
2: Nina.
1: Nina in English is a lot often how that's pronounced, but there's a large version of this icon right is at the entrance to my office, and we had the incredible opportunity to go to her gravesite. What year was that? That we went.
2: Oh, 2015.
1: Yeah, it was a while. She is a Georgian saint, and
2: Republic
1: in many ways,
2: Georgia.
1: Yeah,
2: not the state's name.
1: Not Savannah, Georgia, peaches. But our visit to her gravesite was truly one of the most incredible experiences that I've had. And Saint Nina is known as the enlightener of Georgia. She converted...
2: Second century.
1: Yeah, the royalty of Georgia, and then basically the country. It became the first Christian country in the world. Mm-hmm. And she was a cousin of St. George, who we all famously know, right? She lived in... And so these icons kind of tell a life story in pictures. So if you kind of go up to it closely, you're the one down by my office. Her cross became something that is a national treasure of the country of Georgia. And you can go see it in the old cathedral. It's two pieces of a vine, for grapes, bound with her own hair. And she used that to preach the gospel. There's just some things to say.
2: And she found it on her chest.
1: So you can get, St. Nina's cross. The monastery where she is buried is a national pilgrimage. I mean, it's massive and beautiful.
2: Yeah.
1: Incredible. It's otherworldly. It's up on this sort of granite outcropping that's in the middle of a plain surrounded by the Caucasus Mountains. Mm-hmm. It's unreal. Terrace gardens. And the abbess there is one of those Renaissance types of people. She's incredibly educated, was an atheist until one day, she grew up in communist period in Georgia. There was someone who'd left a Bible on a bus. Mm-hmm. And do you remember her telling us the story too? She picked up the Bible, went into her apartment and read it, and was converted. And
2: there are hundreds of nuns in that monastery.
1: Oh my gosh, that monastery was something else. It was really, truly incredible.
2: It's outside a tiny little village at Bogby. Mm-hmm. And we had our reception.
1: Yeah, for the wedding.
2: My son got married in the Republic of Georgia.
1: Incredible thing. So if you don't know anything about Saint Nina, definitely look her up and read about her. But amazing saint. So she's depicted on the wall of our church now
2: She came to me, the first saint I ever really knew that I was named. I was named by my priest who brought us into the church 30 years ago, and he didn't realize he was searching, and there was no internet, there wasn't much on the internet, and he picked three saints, Ina, Pina, and Rima, and 5 years later, it turned out that they were men. Father Gregory Matthews Green said we need, he was having me run this women's group in that new church, and he said, I need you to
3: I can't hear. No sound.
1: Oh, can the rest of you hear online? Lois, it might be that you need to turn up your volume.
3: I did that.
1: I don't know. I'm not a techie. I don't know what to tell you.
2: Advice, anybody?
1: Yeah, because everybody else that's online can hear Lois, so it's likely that there's something on your end. What I would try is try rebooting. So stop and reboot.
4: Maybe I can sit up. Are you sure you're not connected to some Bluetooth device?
1: Oh, and make sure you're not connected to a Bluetooth device, says one of our techies.
2: Where am I?
1: You're at a Bible study at St. Spiro's on January 14th, at least last I checked. I think you were just saying Father, how your name Gregory came about.
2: Oh, yeah. Father Gregory had me in charge of this women's group, and he wanted, the men had selected a saint to represent them, and so he wanted the ladies to select a saint. And he went, well, and I had these men saints, so that wasn't going to be good. So we went around, and everybody told their story. And then Father Gregory had given us a list, and it happened to be that day. And so no one had ever heard of St. Nino, or Nina, or whatever. And so this gal sitting next to me said, oh, I remember there's an article about her in some magazine. So she went over and got it, and she was sitting right next to me, and I could not hear what she was saying. And I looked around, and I thought, everybody else can hear her. And then tears began to flow down my face, and I thought, oh, my gosh, what in the world is this? So I just put my head down so that no one could see them. And then eventually they stopped, and she was done. And I said, okay, shall we have a vote? And Father Gregory said, no. And I said, well, what shall we do? And he said, tell me what this is. I said, I have no idea. I didn't hear one word that she said. And he said, well, then St. Nina has chosen us. So then about 10 years later, he called me on the phone, and he said, you will not believe this. He said, I just was cleaning off the altar, and the thing that the bishop signed was on her feast day.
1: Oh, so.
2: So isn't that crazy?
1: It's beautiful. Well, a great saint, and yeah. One of the many that we're blessed to know in the church. So may her intercessions be with us, and I hope you get to know her a little bit. Well, we have a rare occurrence, as I mentioned, whenever we start a chapter. We're starting a new chapter today. So we're in chapter 16 of Luke's Gospel. And so I'm going to give a basic outline, and then I think we'll jump into our first passage. This is a very simple chapter like the previous one, Luke 15. There are really only three sections. And some argue that, you could really just say there are two. But I've broken it into three. You're welcome there, Gary. Please. Yeah. The first is verse 1 through verse 13. One of the parables of Luke, parable of the unrighteous steward. Okay? The second section is really just commentary and condemnation of false religious leadership from verses 14 through 18. And then the last part is the story of the rich man and Lazarus, verses 19 through 31. And that's really it. It's a very simple outline. We're still not transitioning into the next large section of the Gospel of Luke until we get into the next chapter, okay? But this parable of the unrighteous steward, which begins this chapter, some people will say that the parable ends in verse 9. And we'll get into that reasoning a little bit later. And they'll say verses 10 through 13 are not technically part of the parable. Most study guides include the last few verses into the first 9. And so we're doing the same. And if you have an Orthodox study Bible, this is how it's outlined as well. Okay? So in terms of just some general notes related to this parable, the gospel itself, in the way that Luke constructs his gospel, is usually when he's when Jesus is confronting an opponent, so if you think about what was happening in chapter 15, he's dialoguing with the religious leadership of Israel, and he's critiquing them. And then in chapter 16, if you look at the opening verse, it says, he also said to his disciples. So now the Lord sort of turns and gives instruction to his followers. That is a very common pattern in Luke. Sort of critique for religious leaders or commentary on iniquity and sin. And then, hey, you group of my followers, let me explain something to you. So that's just a general thing to understand. Now, what we also find common in Luke is that while Jesus is giving comments to his followers, the religious leaders who've been critiqued are listening in. So you see in verse 14, now the Pharisees who were lovers of money also heard all these things and they derided him, right? So he's often giving instruction to his followers in the hearing of his opponents. Now, that should raise an immediate question to you. Why doesn't he squirrel them away and talk to them privately? What do you think?
4: He wants them to hear.
1: Yeah, he wants them to hear. Why does he want them to hear?
5: He cares about them.
1: He cares about them. We can lose sight of that constantly, right? We can very easily fall into a pattern of dichotomous thinking. Right? Here are the good people, here are the bad people. And when the bad people have been put in their place, then we go take care of the good people. And that small dichotomy that we see just even in this interaction finds itself in the life of the church. Mm-hmm. We find ourselves, and I'm guilty of it myself, so I'm not raising your hand, I'm raising my hand, where we sort of comment on the world. And we place them in this sort of category of, you know, they don't know the truth, they're sinners, they're doing all this bad activity, they've missed what God's teaching them. And then here we are in the church, and we're trying to listen to God. And that's very, it's a kind of a dichotomous way of thinking. And it really sets up this sort of enemy and friend mentality. And while we're to be enemies with sin, we're not to be enemies with those in the world who are in sin. Right, do you understand the difference I'm making? So the Lord is the lover of humanity. And so, yeah, he wants them to hear and because he cares for them. And so we should as well, right? And let's not make an easy target of people who stand outside the household of faith, you know? All right. In terms of some additional just kind of commentary, the parable, I think I've already said this, is unique to Luke. You don't find this in any of the other synoptics. So you won't find it in Matthew, you won't find it in Mark, and certainly you won't find it in John. As we know, John has very little content in his gospel that you would also find in the synoptics. It's also a parable that's, if you will, sandwiched between two very well-known parables. Right, in stories. What's the most well-known of the parables? Maybe the prodigal son, right? That story, that's probably, I mean, some say the sower. That's a very popular one. But the prodigal son is just ending Luke 15. And then what ends Luke 16 is the rich man and Lazarus. That's also a very well-known parable. So this parable is inserted in between. And it, as we'll see, there's connection points to the one that preceded it, and there's connection points to the one after it. Probably a little bit more connection to the rich man and Lazarus than there is to the prodigal, but nonetheless, they're connected. There's also hints within this dialogue that Jesus sort of, it's not really a dialogue, sort of this monologue and teaching. There's also some parallels here. If we look, so if you just kind of, you know, hold your finger here on 16 and you go forward to chapter 18 and you go to verse 18, there's a story here about a rich young man, 18 through 27. That story in chapter 18 is also in the background of what's going on here. Another story that's connected. And this is really for the people who want to go kind of on a deeper dive. I know I sometimes mention this stuff and people go, oh, okay, whatever. but it, scripture talks to scripture. Have you ever heard that? And so the worldview of scripture, I had an interaction with a young man who came to church for the very first time right before Christmas. He's a high school student. And he's not attended a church before. I keep telling stories like this, but that's more and more common. And he does not come from a family that has attended church. And he met one of my children, and they said, oh, you know, they go to high school together. And she said, yeah, you can come to church. So she invited him to come, and he heard the gospel preached that day, and it was like, whoa, I never heard anything like this. So he bought a Bible. Mm-hmm. So my one daughter was having friends over, and my wife is, the friends come over, she's kind of a typical mama. She just says, is everybody hungry? And they're all like, yeah, we're hungry. Like, especially the guys are always hungry. So she's like, well, I'll make you some food. So everybody sit down. So I'm in the kitchen helping, and he looks at me and he says, Mr. Armitage? You know, I said, yeah. He says, what does dominion mean? And I said, well, use it in a sentence. You know, because I'm like, where is he coming from? I mean, it was out of the blue. And he goes, well, like, it's in the Bible. And I was like, oh. He goes, yeah, I started reading the Bible. I don't really understand what I'm reading. And so we had this kind of conversation while I'm at the stovetop, like heating up some water for pasta. And he started asking about creation and Genesis. And in the ether, he's heard certain ideas that are not helpful. And he was reading the back end of the text. And I said, you know, that I want to try to take you out of that mindset. And I want to see if I can get you in the mindset of allowing scripture to stand on its own and hear what it's having to say. And so then we had a dialogue about that. And you could see kind of like light bulbs going on for him.
2: He probably was starting at the front too.
1: He did go around, yeah. So he read the story of creation and he was like, okay. He's like, it just, you know, it's, I mean, if you've never read that story, really knowing, you're just like, all right, I don't know. And he was like, what about dinosaurs? And he was like, cavemen? And he was like, you know, how do we put this all together, you know? And what he's heard is like 7 literal days. And so he's like, and then so in 7 days he did this? I don't know if I buy that, Mr. Armitage. You know, so it was an interesting conversation. So to my point of saying, you could also look back in Matthew 19 and verses 16, and this is about riches in the kingdom, all the way through verse 26. And then additionally, one other place that you could sort of have as a background for this story is going to be Mark, chapter 10, verses 17 through 31. It's interesting. Maybe you've not heard me say this, but I'm going to say it today, and it's in the new book that I wrote. Always be in the Gospels. Always be in the Gospels. Always be reading the Gospels. So last night, my reading and my cycle was, I was in Mark 10. That's happened to be where I was last night. And so I just read this story again last night. And one of the things I absolutely love about this story is how it says, you need my keys? It says how the Lord looked at him and loved him. I love that, mm-hmm. Right? It's such an important detail that Mark gives to us. Okay, so these stories found in Matthew and Luke and in Mark are helpful as a backdrop to this particular story that we see in Luke 16. Okay, what else do I want to say as we're just sort of getting into this? Now, from the time of the first interpretations of this passage till today, like if you read a modern commentary today and then you go back and look at an old one, all sorts of people have problems with this parable. Mm-hmm. They're like, what is going on? Now, let me say, what I could do for the next couple of weeks is really get into some of the details about that, and I think you would just get confused. But I'm going to give you an example. Okay, so when you look at the parable, in verse 1, it says, there was a certain rich man. Well, if you look at the Greek, what it says is, elegen de ke pros tus mathites. Okay, there, and he was saying to his disciples, anthropos tinin plusios. And then it goes on to say that basically this kyrios, this master of this place, is upset. Now, when Luke is using the word kyrios or master, he's always referring to the Lord. So is the parable saying that Jesus the master has a steward who does something that's not right, and then he praises him for it? And that's where all the confusion starts to kind of come up, is that people start to go, wait a minute. Jesus is basically, you know, saying that doing something shady is okay. And that's obviously not what's going on. So then what some people do is they try to divide the parable up and say, well, when we transition, you see in verse 8, so the master commended the unjust steward. That's why I was saying to you, some people say, well, the parable is 1 through 9, and then 10 through 13 is Jesus now speaking. All of that's not really helpful. And you got to go through all sorts of grammatical stuff with the Greek. And in the end of the day, it's a pretty easy parable to understand. Okay? Does anybody want to take a crack that knows that this parable, what's the basic message? Alex?
5: I think that

0: and think about how they're going to make it into the kingdom of God. That's basically the message of this parable. That's it. Okay? Now, we'll get into it, but, you know, if you want to basically leave at this point, you say, well, I know what the parable's all about. He did it in the sentence. Now he's going to be a preacher and go on for 45 minutes. All right. So let's just kind of define a few things for you. Okay. A rich man or a master of an estate has a steward who is in charge of his commerce. Okay? That's not an arrangement that in America is all that confusing to us. Right? You own a business, you hire a general manager. Okay? And the general manager runs the business for you. Okay? And what do you want the general manager to do? Make you some money. Okay? What happens at the initial outset of this is we find out that this general manager, the steward, is not doing so well. And so he's going to be called in to give account. Nothing in the master's calling him into his office to give account has to do with he thinks something nefarious is going on. He's just losing money. He's going, what's going on? Come and show me the books. Why are we losing so much money? It's later that we learn, well, the reason he's losing money is because the steward has been unscrupulous, right? But that's not what is in the master's mind at first. Now, the steward, much like today, if you are made a general manager of a business, you get a salary, and you tend to get a cut if you do well. No different back then. The steward would have profited when the business did well. But that's not how he's profiting. How's he profiting? He's skimming, right? He's doing something that is, immoral. He's not being honest. We know that a steward in that day could have been a slave or could have been a hired servant, right? Doesn't matter. This is not a commentary on slavery, but slavery in the Near East and ancient world was not like slavery was in the colonial times. Many times in the time period that Christ was in, when a slave's term came up, they would actually sign on for additional terms. Because oftentimes slaves were treated rather well and profited. You know, so it didn't have the same, they weren't like shackled and beaten. It was a little bit different, which kind of helps understand some of what St. Paul's talking about in his letters when he's talking about slavery. You know, a slave wasn't strapped and, you know, they were treated differently. They weren't members of the family.
1: Would it be more of a servant then?
0: A little bit more of a servant. I mean, they gained economically from the relationship. They had access, you know. It was more like an indentured servant, maybe.
1: Right.
0: That we did also have in colonial times, right? All right. Now, what happens is the steward knows that when he's going to get called in, he's not going to be able to defend what he's done. The books aren't going to show him to be in a favorable light. And so he decides, because he's not very strong and he doesn't want to beg, that he's going to sort of go on this clever course of action. And he's going to approach the debtors and have them reduce their bills, perhaps by some amount that he had dishonestly padded them. And in other words, the legitimate debt of each debtor remains unpaid, while the illegitimate portion, the portion the steward used to set up his lavish lifestyle, is removed. So in other words, there's just a deal being made, a quid pro quo. I'm going to do something for you, and when he fires me, you're going to do something for me, right? And this is where the master then praises the steward for his clever dealings. And that's where the confusion usually comes up. For an unrighteous act is praised in the scriptures, and that doesn't happen, okay? And so it helps to understand that the praise of the master is really related to this idea of how

0: we, followers of Jesus, are going to go about entering into the kingdom, and what kind of plans are we going to make? So I'll give you an example. We can often think, and I've said this many times, of confession as remedial, right? It's this: what did I do? You're looking over your shoulder. So I stole, I drank, I swore, I was unkind, I used anger, right? You're just looking over your shoulder. And confession is really forward-looking. It's what are you going to do? It's who are you going to become? In that sense, it's not remedial, right? It's therapeutic. And in that stance, you know, a very inappropriate use of the confessional is when people come in, and priests will tell you this happens, and people, in a sense, just really vomit on you. They tell all their nasties to you. And then they leave. And then they come back a while later, and they do it again. And really, you just become this sort of like a janitor. You know, you're just there cleaning up mess and mess and mess. And there is no self-care as they leave you. They make no plan, right, as they leave. And so in the book I just wrote, I bring this parable in and say, we have to make a plan when we walk out of confession about how we're not going to end up confessing the same list. Now, if we do confess the same list, it isn't as if the church is saying, well, that's an invalid confession. You may seriously just be struggling, and it's really hard to get out of sin, and that's okay. But if it's neglect, like you just do it and don't even bother to think about how you might change or what differences might occur through, you know, a different attitude and a different set of actions, well, then you're just being negligent. And then to go a step further, what the parable is saying is you need to be clever. You need to figure this out, you know? And how many of us have figured out other things? You know? Well, we have. I mean, operating a laptop is not an easy thing to do, is it? Got to figure it out. Not for Patty. Yeah. Not for me. Wasn't for me either. I had to go from PC to Mac. That was like, what? You know, or you got to figure out how to get insurance. That's more and more complicated, isn't it? Right? You got to figure out how to navigate the health system or education or a career. Do we put the same level of thought into how we're going to get into the kingdom? That's really kind of what the parable is coming to, right? So it says, you know, in verse 8b, the sons of this world are more shrewd or clever in their generation than the sons of light. So what the Lord's saying is that those who have been called into God's service, who seek the kingdom, and are attempting to become righteous, are often not as diligent, shrewd, clever, and conscientious about their high calling and mission. They're lazy. You know, they don't work very hard at it. And so the children of the world do scheme, devise, strategize. You know, if we put as much effort into going to heaven as an offensive coordinator does in a playoff game, we probably would all be saints. Right? I mean, do football coaches, they live 7 days a week at the thing, and they're figuring out how to win a football game. And then what do? Well, I spent, you know, maybe 30 seconds praying. That's it. You know? And I watched 6 hours of playoff football, right? It's an imbalance. So we are attempting to scale the heavens, and we are often simple-headed and lazy. And I'm not pointing a finger. I'm including myself, right? So then we can also consider, you know, why is the unjust steward acting in the way that he is? And he's really acting out of concern for his material situation and comfort. And that's a commentary on us, too. Like, how do we generally act, right? we are surrounded, if you will, by the principles of clever worldly dealings. And the idea that we can advance in this world by schemes and certain, you know, obediences, right, or disciplines. And then we can often, by our actions, despise and ridicule the way of life. You know, we don't maybe say it, but the way we live ridicules and despises the way that we should be following. But then, as some commentaries go on to say, especially the more ancient ones, consider the rewards. You know, what do you get for doing well in the world? You know, money is transitory. It's a created thing, and so are possessions, and so is all that is material. And so then Matthew 6:19 and 21 says, "Do not lay up for yourselves treasures on earth, where moth and rust destroy and where thieves break in and steal. But lay up for yourselves treasures in heaven, where neither moth nor rust destroys and where thieves do not break in and steal. For where your treasure is, there your heart will also be." That's a familiar verse to many of us. Mm-hmm. Yeah, we often forget it. Okay, so let's see. There are other comments I want to make. Not just yet. Let's do a reading of the passage, and then let's get into the verses. Any questions or comments on the general notes I've made, Larry?
1: Well, if I remember correctly, some weeks ago you mentioned that the stewards have a very low standing, like tax collectors.
0: Yeah, it's not uncommon for people to have viewed stewards as a, you know, it's a money grab, you know. Maybe equivalent to how we would view some people who, you know, as much as we laud people who are after riches in our culture, but sometimes we kind of like look at it askance, like the guy's just in it for a buck, that kind of thing, you know. Especially because, you know, some of the, you know, roles of stewards, you know, could really get you into some crazy dealings. Like, you know, maybe you're brokering in swine or you're brokering in alcohol. Mm-hmm. And so it's like commerce was viewed. It's sort of like English society. Remember, you know, go back a couple of generations and a gentleman didn't really get his hands dirty with the commerce, right? You let that to the money handlers. And then when this industrial class rose up and became wealthy, the sort of landed class was like, well, you know, they made their money through commerce.
1: They married them when they...
0: Yeah, and then when they ran out of money, yeah, then they married them. Yeah. Any other comments on... Yeah, Kevin?
2: So, as you know, like, two of the really important pillars of, like, Protestant faith is, like, faith alone and grace alone.
0: Uh-huh. Faith alone, grace alone. Uh-huh. Mm-hmm.
2: So, as we're, like, thinking about, like, the steward being shrewd to get to the kingdom... Mm-hmm. What do you think about those statements, faith alone, grace alone? Mm-hmm. It seems true, but it works out within us.
0: The church does not have any problem at all saying that we are saved by grace and we are saved by faith, but we are all saved by our response to the Lord's love and mercy, right? So it's not an either-or proposition.
3: It's both.
0: It's all. Mm-hmm. Yeah, it's an all play.
2: So faith, grace,
0: works,
2: and response.
0: All of it.
2: Yeah.
0: All of it. Yeah. You know, remember James, that's the whole kicker, right? You know, faith without works is dead.
2: Yeah.
0: You know, or just the general commentary that Jesus makes in, like, the parable of the judgment. You know, I was hungry and you fed me. I was thirsty and you gave me drink. I was naked and you clothed me. I was sick and in prison and you visited me. So those are all actions.
2: Mm-hmm. Yep.
0: Right?
2: Yep.
0: And St. Paul, you know, I don't think the dichotomy that he sets up is equally treated in a lot of the commentary within, or I shouldn't say it's not a robust treatment within the commentary of a lot of the post-reformers. There's sort of a false paradigm they're setting up in terms of, you know, does Paul condemn false acts and works? Yeah. You know, just because you got circumcised, you're not going to get saved.
2: Yeah.
0: You know, yeah, Paul is saying that. And we could say, just because you got baptized doesn't mean you're saved.
3: Yeah.
0: Right?
2: Yeah.
0: But it doesn't mean baptism isn't necessary.
3: No, no.
0: Right? Because the Lord also says, unless one is born anew of water and spirit, he cannot behold the kingdom. So in other words, when they set up that false dichotomy, the problem was you kind of swung a pendulum where you said, well, then you don't need any of that stuff.
3: Right.
0: You just need faith.
3: Yeah.
0: And then you get into another false paradigm with, well, if I just believe in Jesus, it doesn't matter then what I do.
3: Right.
0: Well, now you're a Gnostic, I guess. So we would just say, no, it all matters. Your faith matters, grace matters, mercy matters, love matters, your response matters. It's all important, right?
2: And then at the end of the day, it's God chooses, right?
0: I mean, he's a perfect judge.
2: Yeah.
0: Mm-hmm. Yeah, and we don't have to worry about his judgment. It's perfect.
2: Mm-hmm. I think that's another thing that, as I talk to people, you kind of get tripped up on, is there is a guarantee in the Protestant mindset,
0: mm-hmm.
2: on the waters I swim in.
0: Mm-hmm.
2: If I've made the statement,
0: mm-hmm.
2: there is no doubt.
0: Yep. Yeah.
2: But then the saints, you know, they seem to like have doubt.
0: Mm-hmm.
2: And I'm like, if they have doubt,
0: mm-hmm.
2: uh-oh.
0: Maybe I should have doubt.
2: Maybe I should have doubt. Maybe I should be more sure.
0: Yeah.
2: Yeah.
0: Well, again, that's sort of a development, this idea that by faith alone and by grace alone, it settles sort of an existential question.
2: Mm-hmm.
0: And so then you can kind of have this eternal security.
3: Right.
0: Right. I'm saved.
2: Yeah.
0: Right. Again, there's nothing in the church that would say you can't say that statement.
2: Yeah.
0: You can say I'm saved.
2: Mm-hmm.
0: Right? You can say I was saved, I am saved, and then I'm being saved.
3: Right.
0: Right. So it's also a continuous action for a Christian. Now, it also has to do with, and here we've talked about this before, but we have to step back and we say, well, what does salvation mean? In the paradigm you're describing, it's a transaction. Right? So yeah. Jesus did this, I do this, it equals that. And there really is the bigger problem, because salvation is always viewed as a relationship. And so in a relationship, it's not like we ever, you know, in this one, it's a quid pro quo.
2: Yeah.
0: You know, I'm going to do this, then you do that. But right. Is that how we live in our relationships?
3: No.
0: And if you try to live in that way, how does that work out? Like, honey, I will clear the table when you, try that out.
3: Never works.
0: Yeah.
3: Never works.
0: It's not a good idea. But in a relationship, you know, where is the assurance? Is it in the transaction? Yeah. It's in love. I'm in love with you. You are in love with me. And that's our assurance. I know that God loves me.
3: And it's our display of that, which is the works.
0: It's a response of love.
3: Rather than a transaction, I always say it's something transformational, not a transaction.
0: Yeah, I've fallen in love, and so as of my love,
3: this, and you're going to do this, and we have a commitment. And
0: right. Now, you can do this for that, and the Lord actually says, do this, and you shall live. You can just follow the commandments, and that's a way of life. And it will lead to life, but it's not perfect.
3: Yeah, right. Well,
0: You know, St. Paul kind of addresses that in 1 Corinthians 13, right? But I'll show you a more exalted way, right? Do you remember that?
4: Yeah.
0: Maybe some people online don't, because I'm learning more and more that people listen, they go, Father, I don't know that text. I mean, thank you for saying that, you know, but I don't know it. I never heard it. I tell the story of someone reading this text in front of me for the first time. Right. But earnestly desire the best gifts. This is verse 31 of chapter 12. And yet, I show you a more excellent way. Then he launches into, though I speak with the tongues of men and of angels, but have not love, I've become sounding brass or a clanging cymbal. Right? So love is the basis of salvation. Why does God save us? He loves us. And then why do we respond to his salvation? Because we love him. And is that helpful?
2: Mm-hmm. Yeah.
0: Okay. Any other further comments? It's okay. Paul?
5: Yeah, I was just wondering if the cleverness that's being called for, uh-huh. is that same as be wise as serpents?
0: Yeah, I think you're on the track. Yeah. It's just, you know, use your abilities and make plans so you can go to the kingdom of God. And it's okay to do that. Right? It's okay to be shrewd. You know, should I watch that? Should I go there? Like, so someone said to me recently, I've realized I can't go out with friends on the weekend. And I said, why? I said, because they always do things that destroy my soul. Okay, that's clever. That's as simple as it needs to be, right? You know, I probably should not have this app on my phone. There's a lot of those, just so you're aware. Get rid of those apps. You know, I probably shouldn't be on social media. I probably shouldn't have more than one drink. I probably shouldn't, you know, watch that program. You know, it's, you know. And then it's more than that. It's like I should probably get up half hour before I need to so that I can read and pray. You know, it's all the, right? Okay? All right. Well, let's Gary, do you have the passage in front of you?
3: I do.
0: Okay, would you read verses 1 through 13?
3: Okay. Now, this is actually the...
0: the version you don't like it.
3: Version.
0: All right, Alex, you want to read it?
6: Yes. He also said to his disciples, there was a certain rich man who had a steward, and an accusation was brought to him that this man was wasting his goods. So he called him and said to him, what is this I hear about you? Give an account of your stewardship, for you can no longer be steward. Then the steward said within himself, what shall I do? For my master is taking the stewardship away from me. I cannot dig. I am ashamed to beg. I have resolved what to do, that when I am put out of the stewardship, they may receive me into their houses. So he called every one of his master's debtors to him and said to the first, how much do you owe my master? And he said, 100 measures of oil. So he said to him, take your bill and sit down quickly and write 50. Then he said to another, and how much do you owe? And he said, 100 measures of wheat. And he said to him, take your bill and write 80. So the master commended the unjust steward because he had dealt shrewdly. For the sons of this world are more shrewd in their generation than the sons of light. And I say to you, make friends for yourselves by unrighteous mammon, that when you fail, they may receive you into an everlasting home. He was faithful in what is least, is faithful also in much. And he was unjust in what is least, is unjust also in much. Therefore, if you have not been faithful in the unrighteous mammon, who will commit to your trust the true riches? And if you have not been faithful in what is another's man's, who will give you what is your own? No servant can serve two masters, for either he will hate the one and love the other, or else he will be loyal to the one and despise the other. You cannot serve God and mammon.
0: Thank you. Okay, let's get into the verses. Any initial... Yes, Micah.
7: Yeah, just before we progress, real quick. When talking about the sons of this world and the sons of light, like sons of light, what does that mean?
0: I love that you asked that question. So I want to pull... That's verse 12 or 13. Where is that? Verse 8. Sorry, yeah, it's way back earlier. Okay, so verse 8. Ios tu photos, sons of the light. So that is a reference to those who follow God. Their sons are children of the light. The statement is important in many ways. I'll give you an example. We just celebrated the Feast of Theophany on January 6th. We do that every year. And we know that term maybe, theophany. It means revelation of God or epiphany, right? The finding of something. And it celebrates the baptism of Christ in the Jordan River by John. We hear about that in the Gospels. And we celebrate it every year on the 6th. The more ancient term for that feast is the Feast of Lights.
3: Right.
0: Mm-hmm. Okay. When we celebrate Pascha and the vigil, Micah, that night, that liturgy is known as the Vigil of Light. Okay. When you walk into a church, the first thing that an Orthodox Christian does is he lights a candle.
3: Okay.
0: Right? And so this idea of light plays heavily into the idea of Christianity. Now, very quickly, we can say in the natural world, no light, no life. Right? So Jesus refers to himself as light and life, and John the Baptist, in the beginning of John's gospel, is basically talking about Jesus being that. And so one of the early symbols was phos zoi, light, life. Jesus is our light, and he's our life. He's our life, and therefore he's our light. Right? Now, the phrase, sons of light, it appears here in Luke. It also appears in the Gospel of John, I believe in the 12th chapter. Let's look. I think it's 12. You guys don't have to go. I'll look. I'll make sure I... let me get it for you. I'm going to pull this thing out because I think I made a note somewhere here. Yeah. John... John 12. I was right. Ha ha! Verse 36. This is what it says in John 12, 36. While you have the light, who's that?
8: Jesus.
0: Yeah. Believe in the light, that you may become sons of light. Right? And often evil is described as darkness, right? Sin is described as darkness, righteousness is light. So that's the play there. Okay, to help?
7: Yeah, I just was like, is it talking about angels or something?
0: Talking about us. When you're baptized, the term that you no longer really hear is neophyte. Mm-hmm. It's a Greek word. Neos is new, photos is light, a new light.
8: Oh.
0: Yeah.
8: Evan, there's a really good verse in Ephesians
0: 5. Yeah, Ephesians 5, yeah.
8: Mm-hmm. For you were once darkness, but now you are light in the Lord. Mm-hmm. Live as children of light. And then it describes what that looks like and what darkness looks like.
0: Yeah, I think that's Ephesians 5.
8: 5:8.
0: Yeah, 5:8. I had that one. Yeah. It's a great verse, isn't it?
8: Yeah.
0: We call the new baptized the newly illumined. I wish this translation was what we used. In the original text of the liturgy, when it refers to one another, the text is adelphotitos, brothers of light. It's kind of a beautiful thing. And you will shine as stars in the heaven. That's from the Psalms. We become lights in the heavenly realm, right? There's something metaphysical here, too. It's not just like, symbolic, like, oh, now you're a son of the light. There's also something that's going to happen metaphysically. You will be changed into a light giver. Okay.
9: Hey, Father, can I just mention... Yeah. Last night, I don't know if anybody saw the moon with Mars and the moon encompassing Mars and then the light of either Venus or Saturn. I've never seen it as bright as it was in the sky last night.
0: Hmm.
9: And it just kind of, like, to your point, very metaphysical.
0: Do we have another opportunity to see that tonight?
9: I don't know. I'm not an astrologer. I have no idea. I was just, what? I happened to catch the fact that the moon was going to eclipse Mars, and so it just happened that I saw it.
0: Mm.
9: I don't know if it'll happen tonight, I assume. I don't know.
10: I think it's the last night of a wolf moon.
0: Okay, tonight?
10: Tonight.
0: Oh, so get outside and look at it.
10: I'm not sure when the best times are.
0: You go on the Google, and the Google will tell you when to go look. Okay, So, how are we doing time? Oh, we're almost out of time. What the heck?
3: We're having fun.
0: Yeah, I guess that went faster than I thought. Okay, well, I wanted to start on the verses, but I think since we're up against the hour, let's at least give ourselves a sense of what's happening here. Okay, so we had Bible study today. Yay. Next week it's the feast of St. Maximus the Confessor. If you don't know who that is, that's someone to know and to read. So we're going to do liturgy next Tuesday, so we won't have Bible study. But then the ordination of Deacon Nicholas will take place on that Saturday, and something for you all to be aware of is beginning after his ordination, he will be offering the traditional 40 days of liturgies. So if you look at a liturgical calendar, those will start on the 28th at 6 a.m.
8: I saw that. I thought, what in the world? Every day at 6 a.m., where does this come from?
0: Yeah, so the tradition of the church is that when someone is ordained as a priest, they serve 40 liturgies. And it's an opportunity practically for them to learn how to serve a liturgy. But it's also an opportunity to participate in the grace of an ordination. And so, you know, obviously that's very early. But if you can make one or two, I think it would be worth
10: it. Some of them are at 8:30.
0: That's when we have, like, so for example, on the 30th of January is the great feast of the three hierarchs, John Chrysostom, Basil the Great, and Gregory the Theologian. And so...
10: Is he taking you off school?
0: No, I'll serve that one at 9:30, as we normally do. You guys know the origin of that feast? It's kind of fun. So who's the greatest quarterback? Never played a game.
2: Tom Brady.
0: John Elway.
2: Yeah. No, Tom Brady.
0: Tom Brady. John Elway. Joe Montana. I mean, people argue, like, who's the greatest quarterback? Like, who is the greatest president? You know, so we put four of them up at Mount Rushmore. Believe it or not, people were arguing who was the greatest saint. If only. That's what we were arguing about. And they were like, it's Basil. No, it's John. No, it's Gregory. Because these are the three great Cappadocian fathers. So it's got to be Basil, because. No, it's got to be John, because. So finally the church said, enough fighting. We're just going to do a feast where we commemorate the three at the same time.
11: Oh, there you go.
0: And so it was like a Mount Rushmore moment. Like, we'll just do Chrysostom, Basil, Gregory, and then you guys can stop fighting.
8: No, I'm just thinking of the thing of them, like, yeah. Mount Rushmore.
12: You were a good quarterback.
0: What?
12: You were a good quarterback at Holy Cross.
0: Oh, thank you. Not a big pool right there. There's an annual football game at the seminary. And so.
2: Yeah, the dogs eat the crumbs that fall.
0: Yeah, from their mouths. I had a good coaching when I was in seminary.
12: With
0: there.
12: Bishop Athanasius.
0: No, he didn't play.
12: He didn't play? Oh.
0: No, he was a soccer player.
12: He must have prayed for you because you guys beat the seniors.
0: We did, yeah.
12: So. Pay attention.
0: Yes, back in the day. Our coach he was a seminarian. He was an All-American quarterback for Stanford.
11: Wow.
0: And he was in our class. So he was our coach. So we had an advantage.
12: How about Dr. Mamalakis?
0: Yeah, he was my tight end. Yeah. We ran kind of an RPO, so, you know. I was shifty back then. So next Tuesday we have liturgy. All right. God's blessings be with all of you. It's really wonderful to see all of you. Thanks for being with us today.
13: And that was Transforming Our Lives in Christ with Father Evan Armitas. 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

0: Welcome to Paradise and Utopia with Archpriest John Strickland. Orthodox reflections on the rise and fall of Christendom. Father John is the priest at St. Elizabeth the New Martyr Church in Paulsboro, Washington, and the author of The Making of Holy Russia, published by Holy Trinity Publications. 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
1: Welcome back to this reflection on the Third Rome. In the previous episode, I discussed the rise of Moscow and the formal development of the Third Rome doctrine by the monk Filofey in the early 16th century, the early 1500s. And in this episode, I would like to continue that story into the 16th century, discussing the reign of Ivan the Terrible and an important development that took place during it. This development was the background to Filofey's doctrine of the Third Rome, that Muscovite Russia represented the final and only state in the world that carried on the work of the Church and manifested the kingdom of heaven on earth within that state. And this movement that Filofey was influenced by and even contributed to was called the Possessor Movement. And it involved a controversy during the 16th century that would prove fateful in the history of Russian Christendom and lead to its decline. The controversy of the possessors had its origins in an earlier time in Russian Christendom, the time dominated by Sergius of Radonezh. Sergius, as a important contributor to the monastic tradition in the history of Russian Christendom, had left behind what can be identified as a pair of distinct, though very closely interrelated, features. One feature of Sergius's monastic legacy was the establishment of very large, powerful, influential monastic settlements. Certainly that is what Holy Trinity Lavra, or monastery, became, that he founded north of Moscow, and ultimately, in fact, became the very center of the development of Russian culture during the Middle Ages, to use that term for Russia at this time, even though it's not, strictly speaking, appropriate to do so. Holy Trinity Monastery became a very important center for the development of Russian culture and spiritual life. So much so that it was known as the Heart of Russia. At least that's the title of a recently published book by Scott Kenworthy on the history of this important monastery during the 19th century before the Russian Revolution. But Sergius Lavra was a very important place, a very important monastery, and it's an aspect of the monastic legacy of Sergius that demonstrates the importance of worldly building, institutional development, financial resources, management, and charitable and liturgical activities. This was an important legacy of St. Sergius. Another distinct legacy, and again, one that in the case of Sergius was closely interrelated, but in the possessor controversy will become somewhat isolated, was the legacy or the feature of hesychasm and mystical prayer, asceticism, the goal of the monastic life to experience the kingdom of heaven through a process of ascetical detachment from this world, and an intensive form of prayer life that was, of course, heritage of hesychasm, which I discussed in an earlier reflection, the one immediately preceding this one, the Third Rome. Both aspects of St. Sergius's legacy were important and interrelated, but in the 16th century became increasingly isolated from one another in the monastic controversy called the Possessor Controversy. And that's what I would like to discuss in this episode, because through discussing it, we will see how important developments take place in Russian Christendom during this important 16th century, the century of Ivan the Terrible, that will have a fateful effect on the long-term strength of Christendom in Russia prior to the coming of Peter the Great and secularization. So both emanate, as it were, from the monastic legacy of Sergius. Now let me turn to two of Sergius's successors in the monastic history of Russia, both of whom lived in the late 15th century and into the very early 16th century. These two figures will become the primary figures in the possessor controversy, at least its earliest stage. The first of them is Neil Sorsky. Neil Sorsky, sometimes his name Neil, N-I-L, in the transliteration of the Russian is rendered as Nihilus, Nihilus. Neil Sorsky, who lived from 1433 to 1508. And Neil Sorsky was a non-possessor, one who rejected the possessor argument and movement, which I will describe in more detail in a few minutes. Neil Sorsky lived in the late 15th century, early 16th century. In other words, he lived about a century after Sergius of Radonezh, and he experienced monasticism on Mount Athos. Actually, early in his life, he went to Mount Athos and he experienced monasticism there and its hesychastic kind of environment. He brought this back to Russia, Neil did, and established a hesychastic monastic rule in a small, very small monastic settlement beyond the Volga River, far in the north of Russia, beyond the Volga River. And as a matter of fact, he and other founders of such small monasteries or skeets there beyond the Volga River became known as the so-called Transvolgan Elders, the Transvolgan Elders, the elders beyond the Volga River. Well, his way of life emphasized the total spiritual freedom of monks who have come to these small-scale monasteries or skeets to pursue their ascetical and mystical prayer. The goal of this life was to live in small groups of monastic settlements and to practice very intensive prayer, hesychastic prayer, in complete freedom, in complete freedom. So though Neil did lay out a kind of rule or a way of life that he recommended, he emphasized that every monk has to be free to enter into this life voluntarily and, in fact, to pursue a spiritual life, a life of prayer that is guided or regulated by his own experiences of the divine, his own experiences of communion with God through hesychastic prayer. As part of this, Neil rejected, on principle, the possession of any kind of wealth by the small monastic settlements or skeets that he established. He argued that the monk's entire focus should be on the kingdom of heaven beyond this world, even if he experiences its fruits in this world during this life, and that the monk therefore should have absolutely no attachments and no possessions whatsoever. And so Neil came to be known as an advocate for non-possession. He was a non-possessor. And through this, he did experience and related the experience of the kingdom of heaven through his mystical prayer. And I can quote here a passage from one of his works that really does a good job of expressing the experience of the kingdom of heaven or paradise through hesychastic prayer. These are the words of Saint Neil Sorsky. The Fathers call such a condition of prayer, as he's describing in his work here, because this great gift has its wellspring in prayer and is bestowed on the saints during prayer, but no man knows the real name for it. For when by this spiritual operation the soul is drawn to what is divine, and through this ineffable union becomes like God, in other words, an expression of the Orthodox doctrine of deification, being illumined in its movements by the light from on high, remember the role of the uncreated light in Gregory Palamas and the hesychast way of life on Mount Athos, discussed in an earlier reflection, being illumined in its movements by the light from on high, and when the mind is thus allowed a foretaste of beatitude, then it forgets itself and all earthly things and is affected by nothing. And it is said elsewhere that during prayer the mind rises above desire, entering a realm of incorporeal ideas which are inaccessible to the senses. Of a sudden, the soul is infused with joy, and this incomparable feast paralyzes the tongue. The heart overflows with sweetness, and while this delight endures, a man is drawn unwittingly from all sensible things. The entire body is pervaded with such joy as our natural speech is unable to describe. All that is earthly takes on the semblance of ashes and dung. When a man is conscious of this sweetness flooding his entire being, he thinks that this indeed is the kingdom of heaven and can be nothing else. And it is said in another place that one who has discovered this joy in God not only knows no stirring passion, but is forgetful of this very life, since the love of God is sweeter than life, and the knowledge of God sweeter than honey, and the honeycomb and love is born of it. So those are the beautiful, stirring words of St. Neil Sorsky describing his experiences with hesychastic prayer, experiences which create a foretaste of paradise in this life, but also which emphasize that no earthly thing can possibly compare with that experience of paradise. Well, Neil Sorsky, as a non-possessor, had a great influence on his generation of monks, which was a really remarkable generation. A century after Sergius of Radonezh, monasticism was booming in Russian Christendom. But another expression of this booming monasticism was found in what would become the main opponent of Neil Sorsky's vision of non-possession, and that was a person named Joseph of Volokolamsk. Joseph of Volokolamsk. Sometimes Joseph is known as Joseph Volotsky. And Joseph lived from 1439 to 1515. And he became the leader or advocate, the main head of the group known as the Possessors. He was almost an exact contemporary with St. Neil Sorsky. And he lived at a very important time of monastic development and contributed tremendously to that development. He had his own rise and influence in the city of Novgorod, and he also founded a monastery dedicated to the Dormition of the Mother of God with a very strict rule. Not far from Moscow is where he set up his monastery, and interestingly, this monastic life that he developed there was defined by an extremely strict rule of life, very strict, almost the complete opposite of Neil Sorsky, who preferred to live far away from urban settlements like Moscow, beyond the Volga River. In this case, Joseph established a very important, powerful monastic settlement not far from the very capital of Muscovite Russia. And in his rule, advocated for large land holdings by monasteries in Russia. He believed that monasteries should be wealthy, powerful, and possess a tremendous amount of wealth in the form of land in order to pursue and fulfill their function in Christendom. What was the function of monasticism for Joseph? Well, certainly prayer was very important, and his monastic rule gave a great deal of attention to prayer. But in addition to the prayer of a given monk, which was so important and really the center of attention for Neil Sorsky, Joseph of Volokolamsk argued that monasticism should embody a great deal more. It should become a kind of visible experience of paradise in this world. It should, for instance, provide and have a charitable capacity, a capacity to offer charity to the world around the monastery. There should be mass feeding of the hungry, and as a matter of fact, in his rule, Joseph actually required a regular tithe of food from the refectory of the monastery to be collected in order to be sent out to feed the poor, in a very beautiful kind of vision of caring for the needy, Joseph built into his rule or practice in the monastery that the monks would give a certain amount of their food, a tithe of it, to the needs of the poor. In addition to charitable capacity, the monastery should have a great emphasis upon liturgical ritual, that the services should be performed with tremendous solemnity and majesty, and that the ritual should be very carefully defined, regulated, and executed. So a great attention to form and to ritual, to doing everything liturgically in good and proper order. So much so that the emphasis upon freedom that was made by Neil Sorsky might seem very lost here, where the emphasis is upon participating in an established ritual form of liturgical life. And growing or springing out of that liturgical life and its very great attention to formality and ritual was the development of liturgical arts at his monastery and those influenced by it. Joseph believed strongly that the monasteries of Russian Christendom should become centers of artistic production and should be where culture is generated. And so, again, needing tremendous resources to pay for these arts, the monastery should be wealthy and should be able to commission great works of iconography or architecture or singing. As a matter of fact, at his very monastery of the Dormition, Joseph invited the most famous iconographer of that time, who was named Dionysi. I mentioned and discussed Dionysi in my video version of Paradise and Utopia some time back when talking about icons that were influenced by hesychasm. So in these ways then, Joseph advocated for a large monastic possessions for the fulfillment of these important functions that he believed Russian monasticism should have. And likewise, like Neil, he experienced, as did monks around him, the kingdom of heaven through this monastic life, through the life advocated by this head of the possessor movement. Joseph's rule, for instance, proclaimed that monks could experience the kingdom of heaven by living in solidarity with one another, in brotherly love with one another, and by possessing nothing of their own. So while he advocated strong, rich holdings by the monasteries, these holdings, these possessions, were to be absolutely collective or corporate in character. No monk was to have any personal property of his own individually. And in this way, one could experience the very joy of brotherhood that was the kingdom of heaven. So Joseph had his own vision of monasticism, a vision that was directly related to the legacy of Sergius of Radonezh, and so did Neil Sorsky, who had a very different vision of monasticism, but one also directly related to the legacy of Sergius of Radonezh from a century or more earlier. And what's remarkable about the relationship of these two contemporary monastic leaders is how different their expression of Sergius's legacy really appear, certainly in historical hindsight. And a lot of historians have emphasized what they consider to be the real departure of these two monks from one another. However, and I would want to emphasize this myself, both of these men are canonized saints of the Orthodox Church in Russia, and both of them were canonized. Both of them are regarded as expressing one or more aspects of the truth of the tradition of the Church, living faithfully to that, according to that tradition. And as a matter of fact, in the lives of them, the hagiography of these two saints, it is often emphasized that they really were complementary, rather than rivals of some kind, as they both ultimately were canonized saints. But nevertheless, in the aftermath of their work and in their 16th century beyond their lifespan after they died, there are in fact two distinct movements that clearly go against one another in Russian monasticism: the possessors following Joseph and the non-possessors following Neil. And what I'd like to do now is shift to that controversy and how it's resolved in favor of the possessors. It followed two stages, we might say. There were really two stages to the victory of the possessors. And the first, interestingly and rather disturbingly, featured the persecution of heretics. Now, in the history of Russian Christendom, there was an almost total absence of religious persecution, so very different from contemporary Western Christendom, where by this time, the 1500s, not only have there been crusades fought in the religious warfare waged, but there has been the creation of the Inquisition, and as a matter of fact, Western Christendom is ready now to go through the Protestant Reformation, which will bring not only more religious wars, in fact the worst ever, but also an increased level of religious persecution through the Inquisition, and also the burning of supposed witches throughout Western Christendom. Well, this was very foreign to Russia, to Orthodox Christendom. There were cases of persecution over the course of time, but nothing on the scale that Western Christendom produces after the Great Schism. This is, in fact, the main exception, at least historically until this time, the persecution of heretics in the 16th century. Earlier in Russian history, there was a really documented resistance to the persecution of heretics. One bishop, for instance, in the 1200s, the 1300s, had said the following when he issued a protest against efforts to persecute heretics. He wrote, "You are still, you who are persecuting heretics, holding on to a pagan traditions by persecuting the heretics, believing in magicians and burning innocent people at the stake. Even those of you who have not taken part in the murders of heretics but did not protest against them are murderers by complicity." So that was the attitude of important bishop arguing against persecution in Russia's past, which occasionally, as I say, did occur. But now the church leadership in the form of the possessors advocates for persecution, and it did so first under the influence of Joseph himself. There was a group of heretics that emerged around Novgorod and then ultimately came to Moscow, who denied the Trinity, the doctrine of the Trinity, who denied the sacraments of the life of the church, and who destroyed icons, said icons were not appropriate, acceptable. These heretics affiliated themselves with teachings that emphasized the Old Testament, and they came to be known as Judaizers, rejecting the Trinity and adhering to a strict form of monotheism, more in line with ancient Judaism than Trinitarian Christianity. These heretics were very directly opposed to standard Orthodox teaching and became very influential. And so Joseph, first among the possessors, advocated their persecution and even execution. And he did so, it seems, under the influence of reports he was receiving from Western Christendom about the Spanish Inquisition at that time. And so we can see here the influence of Western Christendom's Inquisition on events within Eastern Christendom in Muscovite Russia. Well, against Joseph's advocacy for persecution was Neil Sorsky's rejection of it. Neil Sorsky called for mercy to be shown toward the Judaizing heretics, and he strongly advocated for a policy of mercy. Nevertheless, the heretics were ultimately burned at the stake, six of them,

was the development to submit the church and her life to the state, to the autocratic state of Muscovite Russia. Now, it's important here also to point back to the teaching of Joseph of Volokolamsk, his legacy, because he actually did argue that because of the importance of following a rule of life and instituting regulations for life, regulations that go beyond even monastic life itself, to create a kind of ideal of a comprehensive submission to divine authority, one could, through regulations and discipline, achieve the experience, he thought, of the kingdom of heaven in this age. And if the state were orthodox, were in conformity with the Orthodox Church's teachings, then submission to the state offered the opportunity for an even greater level and experience of regulating life according to this experience of the kingdom of heaven, at least in his mind. Now, it's ironic that Joseph also introduced in his writings a principle of resistance to the state if the state should deviate from orthodoxy. But, as a matter of fact, unlike the Byzantine state, the Russian state did not introduce heresies, for the most part, in the course of its history. There were plenty of acts of moral misbehavior and violence by the state, but actual heresies, doctrinal heresies, were largely absent in the history of the Russian Orthodox state, unlike in Byzantium, where emperors, Leo III during the iconoclastic controversy, for instance, introduced actual heresies and deposed patriarchs of Constantinople and other bishops in order to support those heresies. And so what we see here then in the development of the possessors is an advocacy, an argument for submitting all life to the Orthodox state. And this can be found in the case of one of the metropolitans of Moscow named Daniel. Daniel reigned as metropolitan of Moscow, the first hierarch, the most authoritative bishop in the church. He reigned from 1522 to 1539. He was a disciple of Joseph and, in fact, succeeded him as abbot of the monastery at Volokolamsk. And he supported the execution of those Judaizers I mentioned earlier, completely identifying himself with the possessor cause behind Joseph, even after Joseph's death. He also, Daniel did, persecuted some of his own perceived enemies. For instance, a non-possessor church leader named Vasian Patrikeyev had argued against not only the persecution of heretics, but also against other policies that Metropolitan Daniel was pursuing. And so he was successful in isolating Patrikeyev and doing him a great deal of harm, as a matter of fact. Also was the case of the famous theologian from Greece, Maxim the Greek. Maxim the Greek was a very brilliant theologian who had fled Byzantium and no longer in existence, of course, after 1453, but had fled the successor states of Byzantium, had arrived in Moscow, and conducted theological work there. But he was isolated by Daniel because of his affiliation with the non-possessors, and Daniel was able largely to shut him up in a monastery and silence him as his rival. So Daniel was using some very rough, if not brutal, techniques to eliminate his rivals, his adversaries. And at the same time, he used all of his strength to support the Tsar, who was, during his reign, Vasily III. Vasily III was the son of Ivan the Great, whom I discussed in the last episode, and also the father of Ivan the Terrible, whom I discussed in the anecdote preceding or launching this reflection. And so, during the reign of Vasily III, Metropolitan Daniel succeeded in bringing the church more and more under in submission to the state,
with his vision, his possessor's vision, that a well-regulated state, Orthodox Christian state, would provide the church, would provide the Orthodox population of that state, a very orderly way of experiencing a fulfillment of the Orthodox Christian

0: Christian life. So he supported Vasily III when he came to power and against Vasily's own enemies and rivals. As a matter of fact, when Vasily arrested and even executed rival princes, Metropolitan Daniil defended him in that practice. He also, controversially, legitimated the divorce of Vasily III from his first wife, whose name was Solomonia. She was barren. She did not produce, maybe Vasily was barren, she did not produce the male heir that he wanted. And when he desired, Vasily did, a second wife and to divorce his first, which is totally against traditional Christian teaching, Metropolitan Daniil, as kind of the first church authority, allowed this and legitimated it, setting an important precedent and also opening the way for a second marriage, which he actually conducted himself. He crowned Vasily to a second wife, and the second wife will produce Ivan the Terrible. It's a reminder of this kind of thing. It reminds one of what was going on in Western Europe and England at the same time with Henry VIII's many wives. He had six wives. Well, Ivan the Terrible will have even more. He will have eight wives. He will marry eight times, Ivan the Terrible will, after the death of his beloved first wife, Anastasia, which set him into a kind of a erratic and even violent mode of government for the remainder of his reign. You can check out my first episode for this reflection if you'd like to learn more about Ivan the Terrible's reign. So Metropolitan Daniil now brings the church more and more underneath the state, within the state, under its authority, dedicating his power, his influence, to the power and influence of the Tsar. This was the case of Daniil's successor, Metropolitan of Makary of Moscow. Metropolitan Makary reigned from 1543 to 1563. And Metropolitan Makary is even more famous in the history of Muscovite Russia and the development of its Third Rome identity, in that he also did everything he could to bring the church thoroughly and firmly within the state and subordinate it to the state, allowing the state to oversee the life of the church and doing everything in his power to strengthen the power of the state. Metropolitan Makary, for instance, was the one who personally crowned Ivan the Terrible as Tsar, as Caesar, the first time that title had ever been used at a crowning ceremony. Ivan III had used the term Tsar for himself, but less formally. Now Metropolitan Makary will crown Ivan the Terrible Tsar, giving a formal statement to the beginning of Ivan's reign that he is the Caesar, he is the emperor, he is the successor of the Roman Empire. He, Metropolitan Makary, also undertook a comprehensive program to canonize Russia's national saints, more and more to establish Russia as a national kingdom under its Tsar, kingdom in which there are specifically national saints that are part of the national community. This was a program that was undertaken by Metropolitan Makary, advancing that Third Rome identity of the Muscovite state with its powerful Tsar overseeing its life. Metropolitan Makary also participated in an important council in 1551. It's called the Stoglav Council. And it was a church council convened by Ivan the Terrible, and its goal was to establish a strict and comprehensive order of regulating the Russian church and her life, a very strict formal regulation of the life of the church underneath the state, within the state. The efforts of the council to do this regulation can be seen as a kind of counterpart to a book that appeared at this time called the Domostroy. And students of medieval Russian history all know about the Domostroy. It's kind of a notorious document that talks about how to regulate domestic life, creating so-called good domestic order in one's home, which is very strict. In fact, the point of brutality and even abusive behavior to create a very strict, well-regulated, but at all times Orthodox Christian way of life within the home. And the Stoglav Council was kind of a large macrocosmic expression of the same obsession with regulation that the Domus Troi had in family life. So these are some of the things that Metropolitan Macari contributed to or participated in. The Stoglav Council finally also rejected Greek liturgical practices that were at variance with Russian liturgical practices. The hundreds of years since Russia's conversion, Russians had developed practices in their liturgy which were distinct from, not so much in opposition to, but distinct from those found in among the Greek Orthodox Christians of Byzantium or more recently of Turkish-occupied Greece. And so the Stoglav Council came out on the side of Russian practices over Greek ones, emphasizing that, again, Russia is the third Rome, and her liturgical practices are preferred over any others, even those that come from the Greek Orthodox community. So these are some of the developments that brought about the total victory of the possessors in the 16th century, much of which taking place during the reign of Ivan the Terrible. And so I would like to just conclude this episode by reflecting on the legacy of these possessors. By the end of the 16th century, even by the middle of it, the possessors had largely come to dominate church life in Russia. They represented one legitimate stream of spirituality from the legacy of St. Sergius, but one that no longer accommodated very much the stream that also had been expressed by the non-possessors like Neil Sorsky, an emphasis upon human freedom, an emphasis upon mercy and meekness in the face of hostility and even heresy, and finally a non-possessing focus upon hesychasm and prayer of the heart. More and more now, a Russian Orthodox monastic life, and beyond it, as we saw with the Stoglav Council and the Domus Troi, state life as well as family life are regulated. There's a great emphasis upon the regulation of life. Now, all of this, again, within the context of an Orthodox Christian state. But we can see in this tendency, in some ways, a fulfillment of tendencies that were found in earlier stages of Russian Christendom. Let me quote here, as we conclude, a passage by a historian, he's really a great writer, Nicholas Zernov. And he wrote a few works. One of them is called The Russians and Their Church. It's published by St. Vladimir Seminary Press. And he writes the following, which I think really captures the character of Russian Christendom and its emphasis upon a total way of life. And this is what he writes. The Rome bequeathed to mankind, Zernov writes, and it's a little bit on the romantic side. It's kind of idealized. But nevertheless, he captures, I think, one legitimate feature of Russian Christendom. Rome, he writes, bequeathed to mankind the idea of law, discipline, and order. And these elements of her civilization were later incorporated in the imposing system of the Roman Catholic Church. Constantinople introduced into the life of Christendom the unique intellectual and artistic achievements of Greece, and the gift of the second Rome was the formulation of Christian doctrine. Moscow could not compete in either of these spheres with her great predecessors. Her special domain was the art of Christian living, the application of Christianity to the corporate daily life of the people. And here her contribution was of the first importance. Her ideal was that of a Christian state living as one family, in which every man, from the sovereign down to the poorest and least educated of its members, could have his full share of spiritual benefits and joys, in other words, paradise. The sense of being one community experienced by the Russians was spontaneous and organic. It arose not from obedience to authority, nor from the idea of duty, nor from the intellectual agreement. It was due to a pattern of life, a rhythm of existence, which was lovingly designed, built, and followed by the entire population. Innumerable church customs and home traditions provided the content of that ritual of daily life, which was the most distinctive mark of Russian culture. The Russian interpretation of Christianity was more artistic than intellectual, being based on the vision of the church as a living organism rather than an institution. Salvation was conceived not so much in terms of the forgiveness of the sins of the individual as a part of a healing and sanctifying process which aimed at the transfiguration of men, of beasts and plants, and of the whole cosmos. In other words, exactly that traditional Christian cosmology with which I began this entire podcast. Saint Sergius was the first to give harmonious expression to this typically Russian approach to religion. He was able to fulfill the highest aspirations of the nation, and he became the living example of unity in freedom. This achievement was, however, seldom within the reach of other Russians. And Zernoff goes on from this quote to talk about the possessors and their ultimate victory in 16th century Russia. So this is an account then of how powerfully paradise was manifested in Russia, saturated the cosmos, the world had become saturated within Russian Christendom by paradise. But we could talk here, as I end today, this episode, about a kind of super-saturated cosmology which began to emerge in Muscovite Russia around the Third Rome Doctrine and its corollaries, such as the Possessors Movement. And that super-saturation of paradise, that super-saturated cosmology, emphasized that the world was almost, as it were, an end in itself, or the ultimate focus of this form of Christendom, where the kingdom of heaven beyond this age, beyond this world, is lost sight of as the world itself becomes satisfactory as an area transformed by the monasticism of the possessors, by the patriotism of the Third Rome Doctrine, by the power of the state into being a kind of self-enclosed environment of paradise. And so let me end this by quoting another passage from the historian of the Russian Church, Dmitry Pospilovsky, where he writes about the subordination of the church to the state in Muscovite Russia, and in a way not exactly that of the Byzantine emperors who fell into that practice that I talked about earlier called Caesaropapism. What we have here is a transition from the healthy ecclesiopolitical symphony that was found in Eastern Christendom earlier in Byzantium, not so much into a heretical Caesaropapism, which I talked about long ago. It wasn't heretical. The Tsar continued to maintain the Orthodox faith, but into a kind of theocratic autocracy. And here Pospilovsky notes the contrast with the doctrine found in the post-Great Schism Roman Catholic West, where a doctrine of the two swords, the authority of the papacy and the authority or sword of the state, are seen as opposed to one another. According to the papal supremacy, the authority of the papacy having precedence over the authority of the state. And what Pospilovsky writes is quite interesting here. He writes this in his account of the history of the Russian Church in Muscovite Russia. This is what he writes. One would have thought a synthesis of the possessors and non-possessors' ideas might produce a well-balanced Christian society. It could have been a synthesis of the command that faith without works is dead, with St. Paul's words that no works will save a man if he lacks an all-forgiving love. The Josephite line pointed toward an active social Christianity. Neil's line to spiritual and moral purity and to self-improvement. Unfortunately, the visible institutional victory fell to the Josephites, the possessors. And as the possessors preached an active participation of the church in politics, a partnership of the two swords, a partnership between church and state, in something that I would call theocratic autocracy. But the physical sword would sooner or later vanquish over the spiritual sword, and this would eventually deprive the church as institution of any sword whatsoever. Join me next time when I continue my discussion of the Third Rome by looking at the relations of Muscovite Russia with the outer world, especially a very tumultuous Western Christendom during the course of the Protestant Reformation.
1: 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Join Father Lawrence Farley as he offers brief commentary and analysis on topics related to orthodoxy, theology, morality, the scriptures, and contemporary culture.
2: The meaning of 1453. The year 1453 marked a very significant event in the life of the Orthodox Church, for that was the year that the city of Constantinople fell to the Turks, effectively bringing to an end the long thousand-year reign of the Christian Roman Empire, also known as Byzantium. Of course, by that time, most of the empire had already fallen to the Ottomans, Constantinople and the little area surrounding it being the last desperate holdouts. The final conflict was ripe with symbolism for the poetically inclined. The Sultan launching the final assault was Mahomet II, named after Islam's prophet Muhammad, while the last Christian emperor, striding along his city's previously impregnable walls, was Constantine XI, who bore the name of Constantine the Great, the city's founder and Rome's first Christian emperor. The city, which was for centuries the beautiful and beating heart of Christian power on earth, finally fell after a siege of 55 days on Tuesday, May the 29th, 1453. It was long felt by many Christians that the Church must have an empire if it was to survive. Thus, for example, in 1393, Anthony, Patriarch of Constantinople, learned that Basil, the Grand Prince of Moscow, was not offering a liturgical commemoration of the emperor, and he wrote him to correct this omission, saying, "My son, it is not possible for Christians to have a church and not have an empire. Church and empire have a great unity. It is not possible for them to be separated from one another." It's not hard to see why he felt this. The church and empire had long been fused. Witness, for example, the Tropar of the Cross, sung every Friday. It goes, "O Lord, save your people and bless your inheritance. Grant a victory to the Orthodox kings over the barbarians, and by your cross preserve your habitation." In Greek, the word he rendered habitation was the word meaning commonwealth, state, citizens. The Tropar, in fact, was asking that God give military victory to the Roman state over its political enemies. The divine habitation here is not the church, but the state. No wonder that it scanned 60 years before the Ottoman Sultan conquered the city, it was taken for granted by people like the Patriarch that God would defend his earthly habitation and that the empire could never fall. It is fashionable, especially in some Anabaptist circles, to denounce Byzantium as nothing more than an extended and grievous error, a complete betrayal of Christianity at the hands of well-intentioned but fatally short-sighted 4th century friends. According to this view, Constantine's faith was spurious, his friendship disastrous, and with him, the church began its steep and terrible decline. Constantinian functioned by those taking this view as a kind of swear word, code for the church's long lapse into worldliness with little to commend it, and which would not be set right until the Anabaptists' arrival in the 16th century. Admittedly, the cooperation of church and state under Constantine's successors, which set in with a vengeance under Justinian, was a mixed bag, with both upsides and downsides, both of which are more readily seen with our 2020 hindsight. But the symphonia of church and state did produce good things. It helped to bring about some moderating elements to the previous all-too-brutal Roman Empire. It also fulfilled biblical prophecy concerning the running of the world and the turning of the nations to Israel's God, as people like Eusebius of Caesarea, a fan of Constantine, were keen to point out. The Anabaptist denunciation of Byzantium therefore goes too far. Byzantium allowed Christian values and Christian devotion to sink deep roots into Roman culture, roots which would survive the catastrophe of 1453 and would continue to flower in nations that arose after Byzantium's fall. So then, what did the fall of Constantinople in 1453 mean? Perhaps something that neither of the fighting parties then fully understood. For the Muslim Ottomans, the fall of Christian Constantinople meant divine proof of the superiority of Islam over Christianity. For all its preoccupation with final judgment and punishment in the world to come, Islam tends to collapse eschatology into a category of this world. notions of the separation of church, or mosque, and state find little place in Islam, hence their insistence on Sharia. And Allah's power must ultimately be manifested in military victories in this age. That explains, they insisted, the blitzkrieg victories of Islamic armies over much of the Roman world in the few decades after Muhammad died. It was because Islam was the true religion that Allah gave them victory on the field of battle. That also explains their collective trauma that gripped the Islamic world when their political power was later eclipsed. For Sultan Mahmud, striding into the city's ruins that May in 1453, the fall of the city meant there was no God but Allah, and that Muhammad was his messenger. He was wrong. For the defeated Christians, the fall of the city was theologically traumatic as well as politically disastrous, for it meant that Christ had somehow abandoned his church. No doubt many defending its walls and dying along them with their emperor, that they hoped for a miracle and felt that despite the overwhelming odds favoring the Islamic armies, their city and empire would somehow stand and survive. That's what happens when practical politics is fed by religious ideology. The last time that happened on such a scale was in Jerusalem in 70 AD. The Jewish defenders of the holy city felt that Jerusalem could never fall because it was the city of God, and God would somehow defend his citadel no matter how hopeless the odds. Because of their hope was rooted in hot ideology and not in cold numbers, they defended it until the end and died along with it, just as did the defenders of Constantinople over 1,000 years later. The fall of the Christian city, I suggest, actually meant this, that all that is merely earthly is transient, and that every worldly kingdom will fall after it rises. What was revealed that day in the smoking ruins of the battered city was the eschatological nature of the church within it, that here in this age Christians have no continuing city, even one as long-standing and glorious as Constantinople. Man begins to die on the day he is born, and the death warrant for that great city was signed the day Constantine the Great claimed the town of Byzantium as the capital of his empire. Constantinople was doomed as the world is doomed, for we are all mortal, and the civilizations we build in this world are mortal too. That is why Christ established a kingdom that was not of this world, a realm which would rise and never fall. We Orthodox say this often enough, but we seem loath to really believe it, or at least to draw the necessary conclusions from it. We still secretly hanker for the glory days when the world was ruled by those who kissed the cross. Some people, I had one in my parish once, believe that Constantinople would be returned to the Christians before the end came. A hope sometimes wistfully accompanied by the legend that the church vessels, which were spirited safely away within the walls, which miraculously opened to receive them when the invaders burst in, will be brought out once again when the building again becomes a church. My own parishioner didn't believe this last bit, of course, but did believe that Constantinople would eventually become the Christian citadel it once was. Some saint had apparently said so. Hope dies hard. Indeed, very hard. We see this too in our canonical vocabulary. We still insist on calling the old city Constantinople, although that name can no longer be found on any map or in the brochures of any travel agent. Tickets are now purchased to Istanbul, and calling the place New Rome is staggeringly anachronistic. The old and vast Ecumene, still enshrined in the title of the Ecumenical Patriarch, though the reality behind that title is long gone. Non-Orthodox Christians know all this, and I suspect they smile a bit behind their hand when we talk as if somehow Byzantium was still standing. For us, the post-Byzantine world may be a scarier one, but it's the only one we have, and we must learn to live in it. Otherwise, someone may serenade us with a song called Istanbul, not Constantinople, to remind us of it. There is therefore no use hankering after lost glories or clinging to imaginary titles or ancient privileges. Our bishops may still wear the clothing and headgear of the former days, the sakkos and the mitre, originally worn by the emperor, which only gradually found their way to the backs and heads of all the bishops. But the bishop's true glory, like the glory of any Christian, comes only through service to the humble and persecution and blood. The church, bishops, clergy, laity alike, are called to greatness which is not of this world, even as the kingdom is not of this world. We often seem to have forgotten this. If so, remembering the events of Tuesday, May 29th, 1453, can function as our wake-up call. Friendship Faith Radio, this is Father Lawrence Farley.
1: That was No Other Foundation with Father Lawrence Farley. 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
4: And I'm Christina Wenger. 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
3: Now, last week, we talked about a really valuable nugget of wisdom. You are an icon of Christ. God made you to be an icon. Now, when people look at you, they should see Jesus's love pouring out of you. Now, we're going to think about the other part of that icon nugget. If God made man in the image of God, you're an image of God. I'm sorry. That's funny. God made man in the image of God, so you're an icon of God, but so is everyone else. When you interact with other people, your family, your friends, teachers, doctors, strangers on the street, people on the news, when you look at another human being, try to find the icon of Christ inside. If you can remember that you're an icon of Christ and that everyone else is an icon of Christ, that's going to help you live a really good life.
4: Yes, it's not just how we think about ourselves, but it's also how we need to think about everyone. We're all icons. Now, you might have icons in your home, and you've probably seen them in church. What do you do with icons? How do you treat them? Well, we see our icons as windows to heaven. We look at them, we pray in front of them, knowing that we're really reaching out to God and to His holy saints, but we want to connect to heaven, and we do it through the icon. And that means that icons are very special to us because they help us reach heaven. They're holy and precious, so we treat them with respect. We take care of them. We're gentle with them. We protect them from getting hurt or damaged. Sometimes we even kiss them, don't we? Icons are really special things, so we treat them like they're special. And that should tell us something about how we need to treat other people. If every single one of them is an icon of Christ, each one is made in the image of God. And that's precious and valuable and holy.
3: Wow. We stand before icons, hoping to communicate with heaven, with God, with Jesus, with the angels and Mary and the saints. Now, if people are icons, is that true of people too? Can we reach out to heaven through people? You know, I think we can. Do you know St. Maria of Paris or Mother Maria of Paris, sometimes we say? If not, search for her on our Ancient Faith podcast page because we have a Tending the Garden of Our Hearts episode about her. Now, she is really neat. And one of her favorite things to say was each person is the very icon of God incarnate in the world. Incarnate means it has a body. We say Jesus had a body, right? And humans are icons with bodies. So I can try to speak to God through a wooden icon on my wall. But if people are actually icons with bodies, I think I can speak to God through those icons too, right? I mean, Mother Maria could. She was working with refugees who were really struggling. Life was very hard for them. And she would have wonderful, deep, and honest conversations with people. She really loved them. And she said it was like she was opening up her spiritual world to someone, and that person was opening up their spiritual world right back, like opening up that really true and precious part of your heart that loves God. She said, if someone turns with his spiritual world to the spiritual world of another person, he encounters an awesome and inspiring mystery. He comes into contact with the true image of God and man, with the very icon of God incarnate in the world. She calls it an awesome revelation of God. I mean, you know, the prophets and the saints have revelations of God, and we can too, if we can understand how to see and how to venerate the image of God in other people, how to see God in them when we look at them.
4: Wow. Was she saying that the way to find God is to look for him in other people? Actually, yes. She famously said just that. She actually said, The way to God lies through love of people. How does that work? Well, Mother Maria actually helps us to know what to do. So she said, at the last judgment, I shall not be asked whether I was successful in my ascetic exercises, nor how many bows and prostrations I made. Instead, I shall be asked, did I feed the hungry, clothe the naked, visit the sick and the prisoners? That is all I shall be asked. About every poor, hungry, and imprisoned person, the Savior says, I was hungry and thirsty. I was sick and in prison. To think that he puts an equal sign between himself and anyone in need. Wow, that's a lot what she had to say, isn't it? Jesus puts an equal sign between himself and people. People are his icons. Every person is an icon of Christ. And when we take care of icons, whether that means keeping your icons safe on your wall and treating them with respect, keeping them nice and protecting them, or whether it means taking care of people icons, feeding them and clothing them, healing them and visiting them and loving them and treating them with respect and protecting them, it's all the same thing. It's connecting to God through icons, and it's real.
3: Wow. So those are the nuggets. You are an icon of Christ. Be like him and become a better and better icon. And everyone else is an icon of Christ too. Remember that. When you're mad at someone, try to stop and remind yourself that God loves them, that they're made in his image too. When you're having a problem, think about if you're behaving like Christ would, and if you're thinking of the other person as a really valuable and holy image of God, even if maybe they're not being very nice right now, they're still an icon of Christ. And when you encounter a person in a really honest, loving way, and you turn your spiritual heart to them, and they turn their spiritual heart to you, just watch for it. That's where you'll get to see God, because that's how icons work.
4: St. Patrick had a beautiful prayer that asked for God's protection. It's called the Prayer of St. Patrick, and it ends by saying all of the places where Christ is, before us, behind us, on our right and on our left, all these places where God is protecting us. The prayer reminds us that God is with us and he's everywhere. And then it says these words, Christ in the heart of every man who thinks of me. Christ in the mouth of everyone who speaks of me. Christ in every eye that sees me. Christ in every ear that hears me. St. Patrick's prayer reminds us that everyone around us is an icon of Christ, and we should see him in each of them. May God help us to do just that. Now, here are some questions for you to talk about. Why do we handle icons carefully, putting them like in special places and praying near them and sometimes even kissing them?
3: Icons are holy and precious, so we treat them with respect.
4: What did St. Maria of Paris have to say about people and icons?
3: St. Maria said, each person is the very icon of God incarnate in the world. Since incarnate means it has a body, she's saying that people are icons with bodies.
4: St. Maria also told us how to treat those icons, the people around us who are icons, didn't she? What did she say God will ask us when the world has ended and we're being judged by him?
3: St. Maria said, at the last judgment, I shall not be asked whether I was successful in my ascetic exercises, nor how many bows and prostrations I made. Instead, I shall be asked, did I feed the hungry, clothe the naked, visit the sick and the prisoners? That is all I shall be asked.
4: Now, here's something else that you might want to talk about together. How we treat other people, the icons around us, is a pretty big deal. And that's what God's going to ask us about at the Last Judgment. Fasting and praying and making prostrations are all important things, but God's not going to ask us about them. He's going to ask us what we did to take care of the icons around us who needed help, the people who needed help. He's put us here to help them. Talk together about the people icons around you. Who is helping you? Have you thanked them recently? And which icons did God put in your life so that you can help them? How can you help them even better so that you are honoring the icon of Christ in them? To help us see the icon of Christ in every person, let's pray along with St. Patrick. Christ in the heart of every man who thinks of me. Christ in the mouth of everyone who speaks of me. Christ in every eye that sees me. Christ in every ear that hears me. Amen. Thank you for joining us on Tending the Garden of Our Hearts. I'm Christina Wenger, and you can reach me through the email link on our podcast page on ancientfaith.com.
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When we speak of the passions together, we call them the world. So when Christians speak of renouncing the world, they mean renouncing the passions. 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

What is a story? What is it made of? And who owns it? Well, some stories say that all stories are owned by Anansi, the spider, who is a trickster god from African folklore. And I want to start by reading you a little bit about this character and how he owns all stories. I'm Dr. Zach Borku. Welcome to The Roots of Everything. We are on episode 3 of our story series, our series on storytelling. And I'm going to read 2.5 stories for you today, and we're going to talk about what they mean and how we read them. What is the language of stories? Because you can read stories and you can get them into you aesthetically, but how do you interpret them? How do you know the language that stories are telling you? So let's start with this bit. I have a page open. This is a version of an Anansi the Spider book by Brian Gleason. This is one of the ones I grew up with. I'm not going to read the whole thing, but let's start with this part about Anansi the Spider. Now, Anansi, he is teeny, teeny, but he is smart. Because remember, Anansi is a spider. How else could he get all stories named for him? You see, Anansi owns all stories. When your mother tells you a story, or your grandfather tells you a story, they borrow Anansi's story. All stories belong to Anansi. Now, stories didn't always belong to Anansi. In the beginning, all stories were tiger stories. Tiger owned all stories because he was the biggest and strongest animal in the bush. Tiger, he owned everything in the bush. Anansi, the teeniest in the bush, he owned nothing. When he whispered, no one heard. And when he hollered, the others in the bush, they all just laughed at him. One day, Anansi decided to go ask for something to be named for him. So Anansi went to the home of Tiger. When he came to Tiger, Anansi bowed so low that his forehead touched the ground. He said, "Everything is named for you, Tiger. How come nothing is named for me?" "We give your name to everything. Tiger lilies, tiger moths, tiger stories, tiger this and tiger that. But nothing bears me name." "That is true," Tiger said. "You want something named for you? Is that what you say?" "Yes, man," Anansi said. This is all written in kind of a Jamaican accent style. "Yes, man," Anansi said. "What do you want?" Tiger said. "I want all stories to be named for me," Anansi said. So Tiger, he thought to himself, "I will trick this boy. I will make a joke on Anansi." "That's cool," Tiger said. "That's cool, man. I will name all stories for you, Anansi. But first, there's a little thing I ask for," Tiger said. "Bring me Snake, the one who lives by the river. Bring him to me alive on Saturday. Then you will have the stories." So then it goes into this whole story. You know, it's kind of a normal 3 tasks sort of thing. It's one task, but Anansi tries 3 times to catch the snake. And then finally he does. He tricks him, and that's kind of part of his trickster way. That's Anansi for you. And then at the end of it, he gets all the stories named for him. Let me flip to that. It's very colorful. Maybe I'll put a link to it. And there's a great, great audio version of this that's read by Denzel Washington, actually. It's amazing. So then Anansi, so finally at the end, Tiger says, "You win, boy. All stories now belong to you, Anansi." And after that, nobody dared call them tiger stories anymore. Anansi had won the stories. They belonged to Anansi because he had caught the snake. All stories belong to Anansi, even this one. So what does that mean? That's something that always stuck with me as a kid, because I read this as a kid, and that's a strange claim. How can stories belong to Anansi? And there's all this typology that's involved with that. And what does that mean? That's sort of a category error in a certain sense. When we say in philosophy, category error is if I say, "What color is Thursday?" And you're like, that question doesn't mean anything because days of the week don't have colors. That doesn't make any sense. So how can you own stories? Are we talking about copyright? Are we talking about intellectual property? No. We're talking about sort of a metaphysical, spiritual element to the world. Because this version of Anansi has Anansi and Tiger. It's a little de-spiritualized. But in a lot of the
older versions of this particular story, Anansi doesn't go to Tiger, he goes to the Sky God, the God of Heaven. And Anansi's one of the little gods. He's a minor deity, and the tiger here represents the god of heaven, like the Zeus figure, not the god of the gods, but maybe. That's part of the typology. We're going to talk about what that typology means and all that in a second. But you're thinking about this, and you think, okay, well, this is really a story about the gods and how the gods are sort of patrons of or overseers over the world. They control, they steward, they manage all of these different elements of reality. Not just the ocean and the lightning or whatever, but also elements of our reality like stories or like lies or like dreams or all of these things that are hard to say. You know, you could say, oh, well, Poseidon is lord of the ocean. The ocean is his kingdom. That's a little easier to make sense out of than something like Anansi owning stories. So I want you to think about that as we go through this episode. And then by the end of it, perhaps you will have a sense of it. So let's talk about this first part, that about the nature of stories. Because if we're going to talk about how to read stories and how to understand the language that stories use, because stories use a certain language. That's kind of my point in starting with this Anansi thing, because stories use a certain, not a code, but they use a certain language. Certain things stand for other things. And how do you read that? Well, you have to go back to what are stories. And as a brief review, episode one, we said reality is a story. It is a story. It doesn't have a story. Stories, with all of their meaning and contextualization cosmically, cosmic contextualization is another way you might define meaning. There's a lot of ways to talk about this. That was episode one. Episode two, we said, well, aesthetics are truth-bearing. Beauty is truth. It's not that beauty reminds us of truth. It's not that symbolism, that these things are symbolism in the sense that they remind us of things. One thing is a code for another thing. It's that beauty is truth. It's the face of the true and the good. And so when we are talking about the universe and everything that's in it, what we're really saying is something more like there is one cosmic story, ultimate cosmic story, that contains all other stories. And we talked about this a little bit previously when we said, when you're talking about worldview and religion, what you're really asking is a story question. You're saying, what is the divine cosmic story? That's an answer to what religion is. I don't want to say what religion is the right religion, because that makes it seem like these are contradictory things. Whereas the reality is that whatever the worldview is, that's the highest worldview. What we mean by that is the one that contains all the other worldviews. So something that was very successful, that made Christianity very successful in the ancient world, is that it gave a new framing for all of the pagan mythology. It said, look, yes, Zeus and Thor and all those guys are real, but they're fallen deities. They're probably the watchers from the Book of Enoch. And in other words, Christianity, early Christians like Justin Martyr, put together all of the pagan mythology and incorporated it all into the bigger story of Christianity. Secular scholars tend to be kind of, let's say, dismissive about that. They think, oh, well, that's just Christianity being subversive or whatever. But you see that that's actually what has to be done. If you're making a cosmic worldview claim, what has to be done is you have to incorporate all of the other stories into them. You know, modern people think that religions are just like, well, my religion's right and your religion's wrong, the end. And that's not at all how religion works. Religion is always trying to incorporate all stories together because we have to explain all of these different phenomena. So when we're talking about the gospel, what we're talking about at a storytelling level, from a storytelling perspective, is that the gospel is really the story of all stories. You know, that Christianity, if we're saying Christianity is true, Orthodox Christianity is, I don't even like saying the one true religion. Not that I don't think that Orthodox Christianity is the correct worldview to have. That is, I do believe that, obviously, and I'm not a moral relativist. But to say that it's the one true religion kind of implies that all the other ones are false, and it kind of implies that all of the other ones are completely false, which is just not how the early Christians talked about it. They talked about all the other pagan myths as
true to a degree, but wrong about this or that. So the best example is they said that the early Christians said that the pagan religions were fake in the sense that they're not the right religion. It's not that those gods didn't exist, and it's not that those gods didn't set up pagan religious systems to run society in a certain way. It's that those gods are liars. They aren't really the ones in charge. They didn't really overthrow the bad, horrible Titans, and now the Olympians rule the world benevolently and correctly. No, the Olympians are fallen gods who are enslaved to their appetites and who have subsequently enslaved mankind. That's what's fake about the pagan religious claims. Not that it's all made up and imaginary. So, stories, back to the stories. The gospel is the story of all the stories. In any account of things at this highest cosmic level has got to explain how all these other stories, like the Iliad or the Odyssey or the various pagan stories or historical stories, all of these have to fit into this umbrella of the cosmic story. And I don't just mean the correct history of the world. I mean the cosmic stories. This is going to make more sense when we talk about archetypes, which is, it's not just the story of how the world went. Like, in other words, if you add the pagan mythology, you can take the pagan mythologies and you can add them into your biblical history and make a new kind of history that kind of incorporates all of them together and tells it from a Christian perspective. It's kind of what I'm going to be doing soon, by the way. I'm teaching a course at Symbolic World called A Demonological History of the World, in which I'm going to try to frame history in that way. That's starting very soon if you are interested. I think it's starting on the 14th, whatever that Tuesday is, of September. So if you're interested, go sign up for that. But that's not what I'm talking about here. That's part of it. But what's higher than that? What's higher than that is what you might call archetypes. So archetypes are, I'm sure you've heard this about when we talk about storytelling tropes or whatever. They're not really tropes. Archetypes are basically eternal human themes that are just part of all stories. So from a marketing perspective, you say something utilitarian, I guess, which is something like, well, you know, we need to sort of tell the same stories over and over again because those are the stories that are popular with people and resonant and all of that stuff. And that's true, but it doesn't really answer the question, which is, why are those stories so popular and resonant with people? And the answer is because those stories touch on eternal human themes that are just part of our existence. So let me give a few, and know that this is not all of them. So for example, coming of age. Why are there so many coming of age stories? Because it's not that people are always coming of age all the time, and so it's always relevant to the youth who are up and coming. It's that we all have to come of age. So coming of age stories are very resonant and touching to older people who are not coming of age, who have not come of age for 20, 30 years, you know, or old people, because then they remember what it was like to come of age, because part of being human means you go from being a child to being an adult. And there's a process, and there's heartbreak, and there's loss, and there's excitement, and there's joy, and there's accomplishment. So it's like all of that is part of what it means to be a human. You have to go through that maturation sort of cycle, and there's incredible meaning in it, in going from a child to becoming an adult. People are always complaining. They say the word, they're like, oh, I don't want to adult today. They use it as a verb. I have a friend who thinks he went on this whole rant one time. He's like, the next time somebody says adulting, I think I'm going to throw up. Because for him, like me, he's the son of immigrants. And so it's like, well, that's just what you do. You just grow up. And that's great to grow up. He was going on about this. He said, he's like, I don't know why people glorify youth. When we were young, it was terrible. We were broke all the time. We had nothing. Now we have money. We have agency. We have respect. We're adults. We have careers. We're married. We have kids. I mean, he's like, this is what you want. You want to be an adult. And so that process is an adventure. And there's so many stories that romanticize or capture the beauty and the struggle of
growing up. So coming of age is this eternal human story. So is falling in love. You know, the romance is such an important, it's such an important story eternally, because it's not just like, oh, well, we've all been there. That's not what I'm saying. I'm saying something higher than that, which is baked into these things is sort of the cosmic story of reality. The romance is even more so, actually, than the coming of age, more obviously so. Why? Because there's a romance between a man and a woman, but there's also a romance between heaven and earth, and between yin and yang, and between Christ and his bride, the church, and between, like, all of those things are, if you guys listen to the feminine series, we talked about yin and yang and how yin and yang relate to each other. And when they do this dance together, they create all of reality, just in the same way that at a higher scale and a higher level, that, you know, men and women dance together in a certain way and they make the next generation. So yin and yang cosmically, as sort of cosmic forces, do that. So every romance story at some level contains

reality and projected it onto the heavens, because we're like, well, men and women, a man and a woman do this in a certain way. So that's that, we're going to project that onto the rain falling on the ground and her producing fruit. It's that, it's actually backwards. It's that those cosmic things, the heaven and earth have this romance, just like yin and yang have this romance. And one instantiation of that is men and women, human men and a human woman. And so romance is this, it's just the romance story is resonant to us because it's one of those things that's built into the entire way that creation works. And you could say yin and yang, like I did using the Taoist imagery from that story, but it's all, and the Bible doesn't say yin or yang, those are Chinese concepts, but it's all over Genesis. We explored that because there's creator and created, that's a yin-yang relationship, and then there's heaven and earth, that's a yin-yang relationship, and then he divides the seas from the dry land, and then he, you know, then he makes man and woman. So it's like at every level, he splits creation into these parts, into these dualities, these pairs of opposites, so that those opposites can come together and bring forth fruit according to their kind, etc. Many, you know, many plants are gendered too. Maybe you know this. So the romance story is actually a great story that it's just in reality. That's how reality works. Reality is a romance between creator and created and earth and heaven. So it's resonant to us, joining of opposites. Then you have these other stories, the hero's journey. And if you guys know Joseph Campbell, I wanted to do an episode on him for this year. I don't think we're going to get to it because there was just too many other things to cover. But Joseph Campbell, if you guys don't know, he wrote The Hero with the Thousand Faces. And his point was that he surveyed all of these different texts from all over, all these different mythologies and folklore and everything. And he basically said, if you look at the elements, the common elements of all of these things, there's 10 steps that always have to happen for the epic journey, for the hero's journey. The boy has to leave home, and then he, you know, has a mentor, and he gets a magic sword, and then he fights the dragon, and then he marries the princess. Like there's all these steps to it. Those are not all the steps, but they all have the same form. Why? Because that is how reality works. It's just when you're a boy, you have to become a man, and that means all of these things. And the way that happens archetypally is you have a mentor and you have a boon, and you have to, you know, go to the underworld and come back, and all of that stuff is just part of how it works to be a boy turning into a man. Because hero's journey is sort of a coming of age. It's a type of coming of age. But you get that cosmically too with Christianity, because, you know, journey into the underworld and return, that's death and resurrection. I mean, that trope is involved in all of these pagan stories pre-Christianity. And C.S. Lewis says it's not that Christianity copied them and improved upon them, is that Christianity was the fulfillment of them. He says, I think in Mere Christianity, he says that God sent the pagans what he calls good dreams, meaning all of these myths that just kind of occur to them as sort of a foreshadowing of what's going to happen with Christ. So the hero's journey is the journey for every male. And then that's a participation in the thing that's ultimately what Christ does. Christ goes through all this too. He descends to earth. He becomes a boy. He grows up. And then he slays death by death. So there's all of that in there too. And they say, well, what about the young ladies? Well, we had this conversation. Frederica Matthews Green and I, Matushka, had this conversation a while back when we were doing the feminine series, and we talked about a lot of female archetype stories actually. So if you're interested in how the female quote unquote hero's journey is just different than the male hero's journey, they are so different that you shouldn't say female hero's journey. We talked about that during the feminine series. So if you want more detail on that, I'm not going to retread too much of that here, but you can go check out those episodes. And then people have been asking me since we did the series on the feminine, they said, well, what about the masculine? So that's in the queue for this year. So that's coming soon. But something that a lot of people have proposed as the
as the difference is that the Beauty and the Beast story is really the sort of equivalent archetypal story.

story for young ladies the way that the hero's journey is for young men. And the reason is because that has to do with love and marriage and children. And that's, you know, you can already hear the complaining that it's like, well, women aren't just reducible to, you know, wombs or whatever. Obviously, that's the case. But, you know, men aren't reducible just to muscles either. So what's going on with all of that typology? And there's a lot of Eve typology in there, too. So I'll just hit this part very briefly, which is Beauty and the Beast for women is it's about who do you marry and how do you, and it's about discernment, because you have to discern. You don't just marry a beast. You know, you have to discern that there's something good going on there that can be brought back to life, that there can be redeemed, or that can be healed, or that can be civilized, or however you want to put it. People put this in different ways. But if you zoom out from the, like, which boy do I marry, which is so much of the tropes in all of these modern, well, just all the romance novels, like so many, all over the romance genre, I should say, so many novels are fundamentally about a girl and two boys, and which boy does she marry? Because this is kind of the maiden's question, which is a different question than the hero's question, the male hero. And, you know, good examples, Twilight, I think that book two is about this. Is the werewolf and the vampire, you know, all that. And if you zoom out a little bit from that, from the explicit biological question, what's the moral content of that? Well, it's discernment. And so many of these stories, if you read folk stories about young girls and maidens and this kind of archetype, the bottom line sort of virtue that's being talked about, the moral heart of the question, is discernment. How do you know? How do you be wise and choose? That's in the Garden of Eden, where Eve has to discern between what God says, what's right, and what the devil says, which is wrong. Excuse me. I'm bumping my teacup here. So that's a discernment question. And that ends up playing into this typology around Eve and the mother of God, where Eve takes something into her and becomes the mother of sin. And then by her correct discernment, the mother of God takes something into her and becomes the mother of life. So you know all this. And we talked about all of this in the Feminine series, so you can check that out. So the point is, you're asking, you're like, well, what makes a good story? And it's like, stories are resonant when they participate in these eternal themes. That's why subversive stories and ironic stories and deconstructionist stories, they don't stick with us. They don't endure. There are story types that are fads that get popular for a season, but the enduring stories kind of stay this, are either this type of story, something that's archetypal that touches on the ultimate cosmic meaning of the universe, or as those stories are retold over time, they tend to get retold in more and more of a way where they drift towards those sorts of stories as they're retold. And you could say, well, what is the mechanism for that? How is that working? And the answer is, well, people just, and I think this is an important question, you know, are people self-consciously changing the stories as they retell them to fit these archetypal stories? I don't think so. I don't think that's how folk stories work. I think that there's something in us that is part of these stories, that knows these stories. We know these stories in our being. We know the romance story. We know the coming of age story. We know the fall story, for example. There's always a fall. You know, the fall echoes through all kinds of stories from Genesis to Pandora's box. That's always there too. So we know those stories. We know the hero's journey. We know the Beauty and the Beast story. We know the romance story. We know these stories in us, because reality is a story that contains all of these archetypal stories. And so as we retell them, we can't help but allow them to drift in that direction, because the stories themselves have a kind of gravity to them that wants to be told. Like, they have their own life to them because they are, well, let's put it this way. That's what we mean when we say reality is a story. And when we say that story is
contains all other stories, the great cosmic story. So this is why the best stories participate in this kind of grand thing and why it gives us meaning, because it resonates with the meaning that's already in the universe. Does that make sense? He says to nobody. There's no live, there's no chat today, and I'm sorry about that. We had to pre-record today's episode because Monday's Labor Day, and the studio is not active on Labor Day. That's one of the days off. So I hope this is making sense, I should say. If reality is a story, that means reality has intrinsic meaning to it. It's not just a meaningless collection of objects obeying the laws of physics. It's not a clock. It's a story. Okay, so it has intrinsic meaning. Therefore, these stories just kind of have a life of their own because the meaning, let's put it this way, stories are manifestations of meaning. They're the manifestations of sort of the cosmic meaning in the universe. But that's not something we make up if you buy into this religious worldview. These stories are not stories we make up. They just are embedded in the nature of the cosmos. The romance story is the best example of that. How that's just how the universe works. Rain on the field, male and female, yin and yang, creator and creation. That's just built in. So of course romance stories get told because that's part of the unfolding of how of the meaning that's already inherent in reality. And that's how we get caught up in these stories. And when we retell stories and they start to drift towards these archetypes unconsciously, it's because those archetypes are real. They have a kind of gravity to them. They're just stories in the universe that have meaning because the universe is not a clock. It is a story. And that's why the great stories can grow with you. You know, you reread a great piece of literature at different times in your life, and it'll hit you in different ways, depending on who you are, where you're at, and what's happened to you. And it can be interpreted in all these different ways with all these different emphases without becoming relativistic, because you are part of it. It's participatory. You are part of the story. There's a story, but then there's you. And so you participate in it, and you interact with it. And so, you know, you're going to read a story one way when you're young and one way when you're older. I mean, that's, for me, that's Lord of the Rings, where it's like, when I was a kid, I read The Hobbit, and I loved that there was a dragon in it. You know, I had gold and elves, and it's, you know, I'm 10. I'm not thinking about any of these things, but it affects me in a certain way, and it fills me with wonder and all that stuff, and that's great. Then I read again as a teenager, and I noticed different things. Then I read the Tolkien stuff again when I'm in my 20s, in my 30s, in my 40s. And so it's like, it hits you differently. It grows with you because it's alive. Stories are, they're part of good stories that are archetypal, are part of the story of reality, and they can meet you at different points. That's why we talk about, that's why stories and poetry are so important and why we call them the humanities. Because if you don't know this, the humanities are so called because they humanize you. So participation in these eternal human stories brings you more into the human story. You're more familiar with the human story and therefore with the cosmic story and so on. Okay, so we're gonna go to break, and when we come back, I'm just gonna read you two stories, and we're going to talk about them, and we're going to talk about the difference between allegory and typology and symbolism and all that, so you can start to learn the language of stories, and then we'll practice on two stories as we go. So I will talk to you guys in just a minute.

All of us think about the world in secular ways without realizing it, even Christians. Even the most sincere among us are shaped by secularism because that's what it means to be part of a secular culture. I'm Dr. Zach Borku, author of Journey to Reality, and I've created a masterclass to help you uproot your secular assumptions. 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

All right, so let's hit this directly on allegory. What is allegory? Allegory is where one thing stands for another, and it's usually pretty transparent. So Animal Farm, a lot of us had to read Animal Farm by George Orwell in early high school. And Animal Farm is a very transparent analogy about the rise of the Soviet Union. And like, there's one of the pigs is literally named Stalin. I mean, he's trying to show you kind of the dynamic of that situation historically with a very simple, once upon a time, there were these farm animals that lived in a farm, and it's kind of told in this sort of kid story way. And the value of allegory is that you can try to hit an idea from a different angle. It's like, okay, well, it's kind of like there are these animals and they were living at this farm and this was a situation. That's what it was like. It's analogous. It's an allegory. I know these terms get used in different ways, and in the medieval world they meant different things by them, but let's just keep a few simple definitions for today. So like Pilgrim's Progress, very famous allegory. The main character is called Christian, and it's about a Christian's journey, you know, through life, and he meets all these people, and they all have very transparent names about, you know, who and what they are, what they stand for in the story. And then again, is that stupid? Tolkien thought so, but there is value to it, which is that it's a way of getting at an explanation about something. But it's usually a way of getting at, it's really not storytelling though, in the way that we're talking about. It's more of a fictional illustration of some dynamic that you might write an essay about it, or you could just give an allegory to kind of simplify it or emphasize something or cut through all of the talking points and get at some, you know, the point that you're trying to make. That's good insofar as it goes. But Tolkien did not like it because it's really not literary. It's not what makes great literature. It's where there's all this secret hidden symbolism that, you know, the author meant this and you have to learn the code and decode it. I mean, that's very modern. It's kind of Protestant, honestly. And that's not, Tolkien hated this because he did not mean, well, the best quote is where Tolkien says, you know, allegory, the power of allegory doesn't lie in the imagination of the reader, but in the tyranny of the writer. So the writer has constrained exactly what he wants to say. And this stands for this, this stands for that, this stands for that. It's just kind of a very one-dimensional coded story that's trying to tell you one specific coded message. And the problem with this for Tolkien and for many others is that it's not artful, it's not literary, but what do we mean by that? And what we mean by that is it doesn't participate in the story of stories in the same way. So when you write a story that has archetypal figures in it, or typological figures, which we're going to get to in a second, they can stand for all kinds of different things. There's not one reading of them. And the reason there's not one, there are many, many valid readings of parts of the Bible or folklore or mythology. There are many valid readings that are all valid. Now, there are many invalid readings. We're not saying that all readings are valid. Some readings make no sense and they're not how you should read things. But if you know the language of stories, then you can see how a story can hit you in all these different ways at different points in your life, because insofar as it's participating in these archetypes and these grand cosmic stories and these components of the story of stories, it's eternally true. And then there are all sorts of different readings that you can take from it, because reality itself has all sorts of meaning. It's like a whole plethora of meaning pouring out of a story, and it can be read in different ways at different points in your life by different people. You can get different things out of it. I'll tell a quick story about this, which is that I have a friend who's read Lord of the Rings probably over 100 times. I've literally watched him finish the book, close it, open it, and start seamlessly reading the beginning again. He's read Lord of the Rings quite a bit. And one day I said, okay, look, how many times have you actually read The Lord of the Rings? And he thought for a minute and he said,
Well, this year I read it 10 times. This year. You know, we were in our 30s and he's been reading it since he was 10 probably. So over 100 times. And I said, okay, well, you're crazy. But also, you know, what do you have to tell the class? You know, what do you have to say having read this book more times than I've probably anyone's ever read any book that I've ever met? And he said, every single time I have read The Lord of the Rings, I notice something different that I did not notice in a previous reading. It strikes me differently. Different parts strike me differently every single time. And I said, well, case closed. That's great literature. And the reason that this is different, like Pilgrim's Progress, I don't know how many times you could read Pilgrim's Progress, to be honest with you. I mean, you certainly can't read Animal Farm that many times and get something out of it every time. Why can Tolkien do this? Because it's not an allegory. People have tried to come up with all these belabored allegorical readings of The Lord of the Rings, and they're always sort of cringe because that's not what Tolkien was doing. He was trying to build a story that was a mythology, that was a mythology for England. I'm sure you guys know all about this. But Lord of the Rings isn't an allegory. It's different. It's typology. It's a certain type of symbolism in that when you make a story that participates in or is an instantiation of eternal themes, then it's eternally resonant. Those are themes that have depth and meaning. You can read The Return of the King, not the text Return of the King, the volume, but that whole concept of Aragorn coming back and being the Return of the King. Is that an allegory for Christ? No, it's not an allegory for Christ, but Christ is one way that you can interpret that. That's valid, but it could be all sorts of things. You could have a Return of the King moment in your life. There could be a Return of the King sort of moment in history, in this part of history, and of course in Christ returning. I mean, it can be read in all of these different ways, at a personal level, at a cultural level, at an eschatological level, when Christ himself returns, or it could be him coming to Jerusalem, or it could be him coming at the end of time. All of these readings are valid because the core dynamic of the Return of the King or the core dynamic of a romance story is something that is eternal. Again, we'll use the romance theme because it's so applicable. If you read a really powerful, profound romance novel, or a novel that has a romance in it, that romance is going to stand for whatever in the universe maps to it. It can stand for heaven and earth. It can stand for Christ and his bride, the church. It can stand for, you know, it's something that you could see your marriage in, or the marriage of your kids, or the marriage of two cultures, or the marriage that it just, if the romance novel in question is tapped into or connected to the deep meaning of the yin and yang dynamic, then it can be validly interpreted in many contexts, because the yin-yang dynamic manifests in countless contexts in the world. Just like the hero's journey can manifest in countless contexts, or the Beauty and the Beast story about discernment, or the fall story. All of these archetypes can manifest in countless different manifestations in the world. So any story that participates in that cosmic meaning, not just like a spectacle story, like a dime novel that you just read it and throw it away. That's what we mean by artful. That's what we mean by literary, that those stories can participate in those things without being pinned down to any one of them. An allegory is pinned down to one thing. It's not participating in the cosmic story. It's trying to tell one very small little story. Again, that doesn't mean they're worthless or bad, but they're not doing the same sort of high participation in cosmic storytelling that the other ones are doing. And the other thing, this is the word I keep saying, is typology. Typology is where you read a story for its types. So what are types? Types are the sort of big picture themes and dynamics of the cosmos. So the hero is a type. The maiden is a type. The old man mentor is a type. And then all these things in the Old Testament, if you guys know the Orthodox reading, this is how we read the Old Testament. You know, Jonah is a type for Christ because he goes under the earth for 3 days and then comes back up alive because he gets eaten by the whale. And then the burning bush is a type for the Virgin Mary, for the Theotokos, because she
is, she is filled up with the flame that is Christ, but is unconsumed. Or the flood of Noah is a type for baptism, and the ark is a type for the church. You know, that is that allegory? No, it's symbolism, not in the sense that it's there to remind us of something else. It's symbolism in the sense that it contains these cosmic eternal types. That's why the question is, what is the story of stories? What is that story? And if that story is the true story, like, let's say, the gospel, then all of the types of the gospel are cosmic. They instantiate themselves everywhere. They're manifest in all things. You can read the typology of baptism and repentance and the Eucharist and Christ and creation and the fall and Adam and Eve and discernment and the hero's journey and the romance between heaven and earth. All of those things, they're in every story, because everything and every story participates in those types. Now, if you, and I'll say one more thing about this, and then we'll get to the books. This is an important note. This doesn't mean that the Old Testament is figurative. And it doesn't mean that anything that happens is figurative in this sense. Like, oh, well, the flood wasn't real. It's just figurative symbolism to remind us of the church or something like that. Here's the part that you may have to noodle on for a bit. Things can happen in the literal, physical, actual history and still be typologies for things, for other things. It's not just a symbol. It's not just a reminder. Let's say the whole flood thing in Noah's Ark, all that happened totally literally. It's also a type for baptism in the church. Because if reality is a story, reality contains intrinsic meaning, and then everything that happens in actual history is bursting with typological meaning and always referencing and participating in the cosmic story of creation. Does that make sense? He wants to say. This is from my teaching days. I have to look out at the audience and make sure the kids are paying attention. So it's not just figurative, because again, we're trying to get rid of this idea that stories are things we impose on reality. Reality is just a collection of objects, and it works like a clock, and it obeys the laws of physics, and stories are things that we make up in our head and tell each other. Wrong. We're throwing all that in the trash. That is not what we mean in pretty much any religion. But nobody actually, I mean, that thing I just said is itself a story and a mythology of the scientific revolution, which we're going to do in the next series. So life, reality itself is a story. So reality itself contains meaning all the time. Everything that happens contains meaning by itself, whether you notice it or not. So Noah didn't know anything about the flood and baptism, or didn't know anything about the baptism and the ark of the church. He was just doing that thing, you know, the flood thing. But it really did mean all of that. Another good example is David and Goliath, where David stands for Christ and Goliath stands for death. David didn't know Christ was going to defeat death by death, but that's what it meant at the time, even though he didn't know it. Because meaning is in reality. Okay. So we can go through all the Old Testament stuff forever, however much. I mean, there's so much great text on interpreting the Old Testament in these typological ways. It completely blew my mind as a convert, you know, better part of 20 years ago. It's an amazing way to understand the actual relevance of the Old Testament that's bursting with typology. That's why we keep it. We didn't throw it away. But let's talk about some kids' books, because the typologies are all there as well. And you don't need to be an Old Testament scholar to appreciate how to read stories. So this is your practice. We're going to read two stories, and we're going to look at the typology for these two stories. And I want you to practice reading this. So the first one we're going to read is called Bringing the Rain to Kapiti Plain. It's by Verna Ardema, and it is a kind of a retelling of an African folk story. It says based on a Nandi tale. And so he found this story, and then he kind of rewrote it in modern English, whatever. So
I'm going to just read this to you, and I want you to think about the typology. What do each of these things stand for? Think about it as we read it, and then I'll tell you my reading of it at the end. So just sit back and relax. Have your cup of coffee. I'm going to read you this nice story. You're going to love it, I promise. I'm not actually doing Trump. I'm thinking of one of my uncles. You're going to love it, Zachary. Just sit down, have a bagel. It's all my New York relatives. Okay. Are you guys ready? This is called Bringing the Rain to Kapiti Plain. And then if you're watching this, you can see the, I have the pictures on screen if you want to watch it, if you're on YouTube or whatever. This is the great Kapiti Plain, all fresh and green from the African rains. A sea of grass for the ground birds to nest in and patches of shade for wild creatures to rest in, with acacia trees for giraffes to browse on and grass for the herdsmen to pasture their cows on. But one year the rains were so very belated that all the big wild creatures migrated. Then Kipat helped to end that terrible drought, and this story tells how it all came about. This is the cloud, all heavy with rain, that shadowed the ground on Kapiti Plain. This is the grass, all brown and dead, that needed the rain from the cloud overhead, the big black cloud, all heavy with rain, that shadowed the ground on Kapiti Plain. These are the cows, all hungry and dry, who mooed for the rain to fall from the sky, to green up the grass, all brown and dead, that needed the rain from the cloud overhead, the big black cloud, all heavy with rain, that shadowed the ground on Kapiti Plain. This is Kipat, who watched his herd as he stood on one leg like the big stork bird. Kipat, whose cows were so hungry and dry, they mooed for the rain to fall from the sky, to green up the grass, all brown and dead, that needed the rain from the cloud overhead, the big black cloud, all heavy with rain, that shadowed the ground on Kapiti Plain. This is the eagle who dropped a feather that helped to change the weather. It fell near Kipat, who watched his herd as he stood on one leg like the big stork bird. Kipat, whose cows were so hungry and dry, they mooed for the rain to fall from the sky, to green up the grass all brown and dead, that needed the rain from the cloud overhead, the big black cloud all heavy with rain, that shadowed the ground on Kapiti Plain. This is the arrow Kipat put together with a slender stick and an eagle feather from the eagle who happened to drop a feather that helped to change the weather. It fell near Kipat, who watched his herd as he stood on one leg like the big stork bird. Kipat, whose cows were so hungry and dry, they mooed for the rain to fall from the sky, to green up the grass all brown and dead, that needed the rain from the cloud overhead, the big black cloud all heavy with rain, that shadowed the ground on Kapiti Plain. This is the bow, so long and strong, and strung with a string, a leather thong. A bow for the arrow Kipat put together with a slender stick and an eagle feather from the eagle who happened to drop a feather that helped to change the weather. It fell near Kipat, who watched his herd as he stood on one leg like the big stork bird. Kipat, whose cows were so hungry and dry, they mooed for the rain to fall from the sky, to green up the grass all brown and dead, that needed the rain from the cloud overhead, the big black cloud all heavy with rain, that shadowed the ground on Kapiti Plain. This was the shot that pierced the cloud and loosed the rain with thunder loud.
a shot from the bow so long and strong, and strung with a string, a leather thong, a bow for the arrow, keep pat put together with a slender stick and an eagle feather from the eagle who happened to drop a feather that helped to change the weather. It fell near Kipat, who watched his herd as he stood on one leg like the big stork bird. Kipat, whose cows were so hungry and dry, they mooed for the rain to fall from the sky to green up the grass all brown and dead that needed the rain from the cloud overhead, the big black cloud all heavy with rain that shadowed the ground on Kapiti Plain. So the grass grew green, and the cattle fat, and Kipat got a wife, and a little Kipat, who tends the cows now, and shoots down the rain, when black clouds shadow Kapiti Plain. The end. So, what do you guys think? It's great. I grew up with this story. I remember my dad reading this to me. Now I'm reading it to my daughter. This is very special. But I was reading it to my daughter and I was like, wait, this is a perfect story. This, in fact, so the typology, I hope you're thinking of some of the types here. This story is a version of the story of stories. This is the whole cosmic human story in one little book. Why? Let's run through it. So once upon a time, everything was great. The Kapiti Plain, all fresh and green from the African rains, and it describes how everything was idyllic. So in the beginning, God created the heavens and the earth, and everything was good. Then what happened? Well, then the cloud stopped raining, and the earth suffered. What's the typology here? The typology is there is now, for reasons, a misalignment between heaven and earth. Heaven and earth are not aligned properly, and so the earth is suffering. That's the fall of the gods. That's the fall itself, the fall, you know, the fall in Eden. That's any of your pagan mythologies where there's a misalignment. Heaven and earth are having a fight. Something's wrong where, you know, and I think heaven, here there's a problem where heaven and earth aren't joined. They're not cooperating. They are not aligned with each other. And so earth is dying. Earth is suffering. Everything's wrong and the clouds are wrong, etc. Now, how does this get resolved? By a man. A man has to solve the problem. So mankind, Adam is sort of the bridge between creation and God because he's made out of the mud, but he has the spirit of God in him. So Adam is the crown of creation, the chief of creation, the priest of creation. That's how the fathers talk about him. So it can't be the cows. The cows can't solve this problem. Adam has to solve this problem. Adam is Kipat. But man can't solve this problem on his own because he's still of the earth. He needs divine assistance. What is that? The eagle. The eagle, which stands for the exalted powers of heaven. Zeus is often represented by an eagle. The bishops are represented by an eagle. Everybody knows that an eagle is a sign, and he drops a feather. And so Kipat is able to construct a bow and arrow, not on his own. He can't do it on his own. Something from heaven has to come down so that way the arrow can go back up. You see, it's the incarnation and the ascension to heaven. Or it's pick your favorite pagan mythology about this, where something has to come down and inspire and ennoble and help man so that he can then be reoriented to earth, or from earth can be reoriented to heaven. So he shoots the cloud, and that actually, there's all kinds of ways to read that. That's like defeating a dragon. That's because this page is all this lightning, and it's scary, and so, you know, there's a battle. This stands for the battle that the hero has to encounter, the monster or whatever. All of that's baked into it. But the zoom out picture is man has to get something from the heavens in order to send it back up into the heavens in order to realign heaven and earth properly. And then, of course, the rain comes and everything is restored. And then, this is the hero's journey part,
So the grass grew green and the cattle fat, and Kipat got a wife and a little Kipat. So this is why the hero gets the girl at the end, because the boy becomes a man and the man becomes a hero. And that means he is worthy of, he's made something that's worth passing on. That's why the woman marries him at some sort of fundamental typological level. And then what happens? The little Kipat is the one who tends the cows now and shoots down the rain. So Kipat has inherited this legacy from his father. You could call it technology. You could call it sacred knowledge. He's inherited sacred knowledge about the proper way for heaven and earth to interact with each other. So now he's an intercessor between heaven and earth. And it's hereditary. It's passed down. So the boy becomes a man. He's a hero. And then he has a son, and the son is raised up to follow in his father's footsteps of a sacred vocation, actually. It's a priestly vocation to make sure heaven and earth are lined up. Now, are you seeing all this? There's tons more we could go into about this. But the point is, this is all of our stories. This is the hero's journey. This is the fall. This is our incarnation. This is all of it. Is this story an allegory for Christianity? No. I don't think so, because it would be different. It would be ham-fisted, and it would be beating you over the head with the typology. There'd be a cross in there somewhere or something like that. It's not at all attempting, as far as I can tell. I read a little bit about the author. He discovered the folk story and what form he decided to put it into. I read a little bit about this. There's nothing that indicates that this was intentionally in the author's mind about, hey, let's do an allegory for the incarnation. This is not an allegory. This is a folk story. It's mythology. So what does it do? It has the form and the content of many of our mythic stories. It contains typology. It contains archetypes. It contains all these things that are true about our experience of reality, and in fact, of reality itself. That's why it can be read as a type for Christ. So Kipat can be a type for Christ. So this is a good example of how there's many valid interpretations. You could say that Kipat is a type for Christ, and the feather is sort of like the Holy Spirit becomes incarnate as Christ, and Christ goes down, or the feather is Christ, goes down, and then it goes back to heaven, and it's incarnate in Kipat's technology. So maybe Kipat is a type for the Virgin Mary, and the feather is a type for Christ. That's one way of reading it. You could say Kipat is a type for Christ at the same time, where he's man become divine. Well, sorry, divinity. I'm getting a little carried away here. Divinity become man. The feather is taken up by Kipat. That's a way of reading it. You see how it doesn't fit perfectly, though? That's a little bit why I'm stumbling over myself. It doesn't fit perfectly because it's not an allegory. It's just the types. With types, you have to zoom out a little bit. You have to squint your eyes and get the big picture, the deep roots or the big picture or whatever analogy you want. Or it could be, this could be the story of Prometheus, except with a happy ending. It could be anything that you want. Kipat could be a type for Joshua. Kipat could be a type for, pick any of your pagan characters. Do you see how this story, because it's hitting on these eternal archetypes, can be validly interpreted as a Christ story, as an Old Testament story, as Theotokos, or as non-Christian stories, in fact, as well? Because all of those stories together are part of the story of stories, which, of course, we recognize as the gospel. But it can be read all these ways, but it doesn't have to be read in any way at all. It could just be read as is. I didn't think about any of this when I was 4 listening to this book, but something about it resonated with me, because this is actually how the world works. This is our human history. Okay, let's read another book. Where the Wild Things Are, beloved book by all. This is a little less universal. And I wanted to pick one that was majorly universal, like Kipiti Plain. And then I want to take one that's a smaller story, Where the Wild Things Are, and read the typology. So you can get practice reading different types of typology. So Where the Wild Things Are, Story and Pictures by Marie Sendak. You guys should all know this book, beloved book. Okay.
The night Max wore his wolf suit and made mischief of one kind and another, his mother called him Wild Thing, and Max said, "I'll eat you up." So he was sent to bed without anything. That very night, in Max's room, a forest grew and grew and grew until his ceiling hung with vines and the walls became the world all around. And an ocean tumbled by with a private boat for Max, and he sailed off through night and day and in and out of weeks and almost over a year to where the wild things are. And when he came to the place where the wild things are, they roared their terrible roars and gnashed their terrible teeth and rolled their terrible eyes and showed their terrible claws. Till Max said, "Be still," and tamed them with the magic trick of staring into all their yellow eyes without blinking once. And they were frightened and called him the most wild thing of all, and made him king of all wild things. "And now," cried Max, "let the wild rumpus start." And then there's a bunch of pictures of them doing the wild rumpus. This one is, they're all dancing under the moon and howling. And actually on the left panel, the way the monsters are dancing, they're kind of worshiping the moon. They're kind of exalting it. They're in, almost in a prayerful pose. And then they're hanging from trees, and then they're dancing, and then they have this procession where Max has almost an Orbis Crucifix or whatever, and he's got a crown, and he's got the scepter, and he's on the back and being carried by these wild things. And then the sun starts to come up, so they party all night. "Now stop," said Max, and sent the wild things off to bed without their supper. And Max, the king of all wild things, was lonely and wanted to be where someone loved him best of all. Then all around, from far across the world, he smelled good things to eat. So he gave up being king of where the wild things are. But the wild things cried, "Oh, please don't go. We'll eat you up. We love you so." And Max said, "No." The wild things roared their terrible roars and gnashed their terrible teeth and rolled their terrible eyes and showed their terrible claws. But Max stepped into his private boat and waved goodbye and sailed back over a year and in and out of weeks and through a day and into the night of his very own room, where he found his supper waiting for him, and it was still hot. So I'm sure you've all read this. And this book has sometimes gotten a bad rep from people who are like, "Well, he didn't learn his lesson." And here's my take on that. He doesn't need to. / he does, actually. So this is a prodigal son story. So you'll notice in the prodigal son story, there's no punishment for the prodigal son. And the fathers will say his punishment was his own exile. So the prodigal son self-exiles. And that suffering was enough to be cut off. And so when he comes back, the father doesn't punish him. He just hit, the father's love is there for him no matter what. And that's what this food represents. The warmth, because it's the same motion, right? He, at the peak of the story, he's out there. Well, let's do it in order. So Max, what's going on with Max? Max is a little boy, but he's wearing a wolf suit. So it's not clear if he's a boy or a beast. He's in that stage that little boys have where you're not sure if they're humans or wolves or wild animals. And he's just making mischief and doing all this crazy stuff. He's attacking the dog with a fork. You know, his identity is not clear. Is he human or is he a beast? And so his mom yells at him and sends him up. And in his response is, "I'll eat you up." Okay, well then, he can't eat with his family, so he is exiled and sequestered. And so what does he do? Is he goes on an exile. He exiles himself
like the prodigal son, except for Max, it's in his imagination. And he has this whole thing where he imagines, well, there's a private boat. It says Max on it. And I go to this place and I'm the king of the wild things. And then we get to do what we want. We get to act as wild as possible. So he tames the beasts. There's a typology there where man can always tame the beasts. Because even though Max is a little boy, he's still Adam. And so he has mastery over nature. And then they do the Wild Rumpus. And the Wild Rumpus is all about indulging in that sort of almost early pagan kind of animal wilderness, wild craziness, etc. But that doesn't fulfill Max. That's the point. The prodigal son goes out and he wastes all his living on adult distractions and other things. And what he finds is that this is not fulfilling. There's no meaning in it. And so it's funny because then Max comes into the parent role and he sends the wild things off to bed without their supper. Like he punishes them for no reason, just to kind of exercise that. But he realized there's nothing to it. He doesn't want to be in charge of the wild things and send them. He's like role playing what his mom did to him, but it doesn't have any meaning and it doesn't get him anywhere. And what does he say? He wanted to be where someone loved him best of all. And then all around from far away across the world, he smelled good things to eat. This is, to me, the moment where the prodigal son goes, oh, I bet that I'm hungry. And I bet that in my father's house, you know, there's bread enough for everyone. It's the same thing. Food lures both of them back. Because notice Max doesn't eat anything in this story. He's just dancing and being crazy and not doing what he's supposed to do. But then he realizes it's not that he realizes he has physical needs like, oh, now I'm hungry. It's that it's connected to love in this story. Wanted to be where someone loved him best of all. And then that he smells good things to eat. He remembers that in his father's house, there's food and there's love. And so he returns. He gave up being king of the wild things and he just leaves. And the passions, what did the passions do? The wild things, they're the passions. They also, there's eating here too. Please don't go. We'll eat you up. We love you so. So they're the passions. They don't know what to do except consume. And they love him, but they can't really love him because they just want to devour him. That's what the passions are. His mother really loves him. It's the opposite. His mom really loves him. She gives him food to eat. The wild things, they love him, but they want to eat him up. They want to consume him. So they are not. They're lower. You see the difference, the opposite. They're an anti-type to the mother. The mother loves him, wants to feed him. They love him, want to eat him. So then he sails back, blah, blah, blah. And this last panel is really interesting to me because he comes to himself and he returns from his exile. And the warm food is still there. And in this panel, only in this panel, he's taking off the wolf suit. So not entirely, but the sort of cowl that's on top of his head is pulled back and you can see more of his face. So he looks like a little boy in a wolf suit, not like a wolf. It's coming. So it's obvious, right? Now he's chosen. This is a little artistic representation of him choosing not to be an animal. Because at the beginning, we didn't know, is he a wolf or is he a little boy? Sometimes confusing with little boys from a parental perspective. But now he's made his decision. He indulged in sin, realized there was no meaning in it, and returned to his mother's household, just like the prodigal son. And so what's the symbol of that? The wolf suit is coming off, and we're seeing the boy underneath. And so the fact that the very last line, and it was still hot, that represents the mother's love. It's still warm. Her love for him is still there. Even when he goes to exile and returns, the mother's love is still warm. Even when the prodigal leaves, when he comes back, the father's love for him has not cooled. It is still warm. So again, did Maurice Sendak mean this when he wrote this story? I would probably, you know, if I had to put money on it, I would doubt it. I would doubt it. But he doesn't need to know. This is why Jordan Peterson, Jonathan Pezzero, and C.S. Lewis and everybody says, artists don't always know what they're doing. They don't need to know self-consciously what they are doing. What they need to know, they don't need to know anything.
you just kind of, as an, if you're a real artist, you're in touch with these things. It's cosmic. It's participatory. It's subconscious. You don't know. So Marie Sendak tells this beautiful story about love. Is this the story of the prodigal son? Is it an allegory for the prodigal son? No. It is a prodigal son story. Just like Kapiti Plain is a incarnation story or a, or whatever, you know, pick. So when we find these stories, you don't say, oh, this is an allegory. It's just code for this other story. No, it's a manifestation of a prodigal son story. It's a manifestation of a hero's journey. It's a manifestation of a romance, whatever the story is, because there are infinite possible manifestations of these eternal archetypal typological things. So you can't be a 90s evangelical and think that everything has got to be an allegory for the gospel or it's secular trash. That's not an artful way to read the world, but that's also to deny the story-ness of reality. So whenever you find a story, ask yourself, does this story rise to the level of like a literary level, of a cosmic, of a mythic level, of a folklore level, where it's telling an archetypal story? And if it does, ask yourself, which one is it? And then don't say dumb things like, I'm not trying to be mean. Don't say things, one-dimensional things like, oh, this is that other story. That's allegory. We're doing better than allegory. This is a type of prodigal son story. Does that make sense? Are you guys catching all this? So I would love to just keep reading kids' books to you, but I hope those two are good enough examples to kind of get your head into thinking about these things. Everything is a story. The best stories are the best because they relate to eternal archetypes. And therefore, when they do that, there can be many versions of the prodigal son story and there are many versions of the romance story, and all of them can participate in these cosmic archetypes that are eternal, that never go away. And we always are retelling these stories every generation. We always have to tell a new romance story and a new hero's journey and a new fall story and a new prodigal son story and a new incarnation story and a new Jonah story because those are built into reality, because reality is this cosmic story in which all these different components are sort of situated and they can manifest in all sorts of ways, in kids' books, in movies, in your life. Your life probably has some of these archetypes in it. Coming of age, romance between heaven and earth, prodigal son. I mean, you participate in these stories too, because these things happen to you. You live them. You embody them. You're part of them, because that's what it means to exist. If reality is a story, then what it means to exist is to participate in all of these different stories at different levels and at different points in your life and so forth. So, this is the episode I've been waiting for so much. So I'm really glad we got to do this. I'm sorry there's no live chat and there won't be an after party today, because all of this had to be pre-recorded the week before, et cetera, et cetera. So, and it's all going up on Monday. That's when you're listening to it. So let's quick preview and then I'll let you go, because I think we went a little over time. But, you know, we read kids' books, so why not? Next week, we're talking about folk stories for a new era. So folk stories versus corporate stories, because our stories are so, corporatized. What can we say about folk storytelling as opposed to corporate storytelling? How do we do folk storytelling in this old traditional way now, given how all of our stories are controlled by corporations? And I'm going to suggest that one of those ways is games, actually tabletop games, not addictive computer games or whatever. And then that's the last episode that's going to be on YouTube and AFR. After that, episodes 5 and 6 are going to be on Substack only, zacharyporku.substack.com. Episode 5 is going to be The Culture War is a Story War. So we're going to get into culture war stuff, but actually interpret what that means from this kind of storytelling perspective. And then episode 6, we're actually going to do something different. We're going to talk about how to find good stories, how to identify good stories, and what makes stories good and bad at a deep level. And if you don't know, this is the last thing I'll say,
Right now on Substack, I do a midweek post every Wednesday. I do that all the time. But right now, I am doing an interview series with Deacon Seraphim Roland, Jonathan Pageot, and Nicholas Kotar. And I've interviewed them all, or I'm going to, and I'm putting up their interviews every Wednesday, and I paired each interview.

on the Substack. We're having a ball. And I did get, last thing, I did get a, if you hadn't heard, I got a reply from Malcolm Guite, who's the author of this new Arthuriad. And he's going to come, he wants to come on the show, but he's booked up until December. So we're going to do probably a new interview series in December when we get him on. Very excited for it. If you guys are not reading his Arthuriad, the first book is Galahad and the Grail. And then in November, the second book is coming out, The Coming of Arthur. There's going to be four. We're all very excited for these. They're brilliant. And if you haven't heard them, we'll talk about it more. Anyway, I'm going to let you guys go. No after party today. No live chat. Happy Labor Day. And happy Church New Year. That happened a few days ago. Hope you're all well. And I want to thank you for joining me, because on this listener and viewer supported of Ancient Faith, excuse me, let's start over. Thank you for joining me on this listener and viewer supported presentation of Ancient Faith Radio, and I'll see you guys on Wednesday, or I'll see you on the other side.

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2: The thief does not come except to steal and to kill and to destroy. 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
4: Happy New Year, Cynthia.
2: Happy New Year. 2026.
4: Six.
2: I almost said five.
4: I know, I caught you. I was like, I'm going to mouth it for you.
2: I don't know what year. Oh, brother.
4: Well, in 2026, so far.
2: So far, 2 weeks.
4: Are you feeling pretty abundant?
2: I am. You know, abundant is not a word that I usually like identify with.
4: Mixing it out.
2: You know, it's one of those words that I wish I could say yes.
4: Yeah.
2: But you know what I am having so far, 2 weeks in, I'm having a great year.
4: Fantastic.
2: Yeah, it was fun. Recently in our monthly goal setting and accountability group, we were all talking about obviously goal setting and you know what we're trying to achieve. And I committed to taking everything that I have to do in the mornings, physical therapy and airway clearance and, you know, all the stuff I have to do, plus the things I want to do, like sitting and drinking my tea and doing my devotional and reading and prayer, etc. And assigning how long it takes to do each thing.
4: Okay.
2: And in what order I wanted to do it. And then figuring out what time I have to get up in the morning in order to get out of the house, and having everything done and not feeling like I was rushed or missed something.
4: So kind of working backwards.
2: Yes.
4: To see, okay.
2: Yes. And you know, this has all been up in my head, like in chaos. And my mornings have been crazy. It's super hard for me to get anywhere where I have to leave the house before 9:30 in the morning. And it brought such clarity. And I reported back to the group in our last meeting what these things were and how long it took and what time I have to get up in the morning to get everything done. It actually comes to 4 hours worth of stuff, which sounds crazy, but I won't share all the stuff with everybody. It would be TMI. But one of the things that I ended up doing

0: doing while I'm trying to keep all these habits in place is I'm learning how to habit stack.
1: Okay.
0: So there are some next level wellness product that I like to use. So while I'm doing my physical therapy, I'm on my grounding mat.
1: Oh, okay.
0: So I'm grounding myself. While I'm doing red light therapy, I'm doing certain things. While I'm sitting and doing my prayers and drinking my tea in the morning, I wear my wave watch, which is a sound frequency device. Mm-hmm. So all of these things are just like on top of each other. And I've been feeling really good because I've actually been doing everything I need to do every morning. But it took sitting down and writing this all out to make it happen. And it took our goal setting and accountability group for me to really come to the table and say, okay, I did it. Because as a leader, if I didn't do it, that would look bad. I try to be an example.
1: I mean, to me, it sounds like it helps you lean into it, into that morning routine instead of resist it.
0: Yes.
1: Which probably makes, I mean, resisting it probably makes it feel so long every day.
0: Yeah.
1: But you found ways like the clarity, the support from the group, the habit stacking, that you have found ways to make peace with it and actually lean into it.
0: Yeah.
1: Which probably does make you feel better.
0: It does, because I know what I'm dealing with. Mm-hmm. Like before, there was just guilt and shame that I couldn't get out of the house on time when I only had 2 hours between waking up and a meeting, let's say. And then there was like, oh, I didn't do this, I didn't do that. And, you know, just frustration.
1: Yeah.
0: And now everything makes a whole lot more sense. And there are a couple different things. Like this morning, I needed to be here at 9, which I was a little late, so I'm still dialing this in. But there are a couple things I did not do that I know that I can push to this afternoon when I get home. So, yeah, having that all spelled out is good.
1: That is a good start. That's a good start to your year.
0: And then there's one other thing I want to bring up.
1: Okay.
0: That I started doing just this year.
1: Just this year.
0: You know, when I was becoming a wellness coach, I mean, it was like learning through a fire hose. Like there was so much stuff out there that it is so overwhelming. And I just had to take it one step at a time. And that's why I help my clients. I totally understand overwhelm because I've been there.
1: Which is important.
0: But one of the things that fell through the cracks was the vibrational frequency of fabrics.
1: What?
0: Which I could tell by your face, that was not what you expected me to say.
1: No, no. The thing is, I have worked with you closely for many years, and I'm like, this is one we've not covered.
0: We've not covered this.
1: The vibrational fabric.
0: Because frankly, it was overwhelming.
1: Yeah.
0: You know, here I'm clearing up all the toxins in my food and my beverages and my home and my skincare products and da-da-da-da-da-da-da. And it just seemed like too much. And plus, when you do some research on this, you go to a lot of people who kind of mix science with their new age ideas or other stuff that I just hold, you know, off at arm's length and don't delve into. But interestingly, I found this woman who is Jewish, and she started quoting from scripture.
1: Mm-hmm.
0: And these are verses that I do not recall ever reading because I probably just went right in one eye and out the other.
1: You say I?
0: Yeah, because I was reading.
1: I get it.
0: Keep up, Molly. So the first one is Leviticus 19:19. You shall keep my statutes. You shall not let your livestock breed with another kind. You shall not sow your field with two kinds of seed, nor shall a garment of two kinds of stuff, wool and linen, come upon you.
1: Mm-hmm.
0: Which would leave one saying, okay, whatever, that was for the Jews. Like, we have no idea what that means, right?
1: Yeah.
0: And then Deuteronomy 22:11, you shall not wear a garment of different sorts, such as wool and linen mixed together. So, come to find out that wool and linen both have...
1: You're looking at me in amusement. I can't wait. Yes.
0: Wool and linen both have the highest frequencies at 5,000.
1: Okay.
0: And I think it's millihertz or whatever. I can't remember. But 5,000. But if they're mixed together, they negate each other. They become zero. Like a synthetic fabric would have.
1: Oh.
0: Would be at a zero.
1: Okay.
0: So polyester, rayon, okay, this stuff is zero. Our bodies operate at a frequency of around 100.
1: Okay.
0: So if we're wearing fabrics like cotton, linen, wool, and I believe silk, I've seen silk go both ways, but since they are at higher frequencies than that, they give us energy.
1: Okay.
0: And if we're wearing clothes that are less than that, like man-made clothing that's basically like plastic, mm-hmm. it drains energy out of us.
1: Oh, interesting.
0: So recently I've just had one too many people tell me that they bought organic linen sheets and it's changed their life.
1: Really?
0: So I bought organic linen sheets because I, you know, there are some areas of my life that could be changed, like how deep I sleep and waking up with energy and everything. And I have to say, Demetrius and I are sleeping longer.
1: Really?
0: We're sleeping deeper, and I'm just kind of amazed. So here's what I'm doing with this information.
1: Yeah.
0: So as I'm decluttering my closet, I have all these clothes that are in the maybe pile.
1: Okay.
0: Like, gosh, I haven't worn this for 2 years, but what if I need a brown blouse? You never know. Now I'm looking at what the brown blouse is made of. If it's polyester, it's being donated. If it's linen or cotton, let's say, it's a keeper. So this is really helping me in my decluttering efforts too.
1: You know, I am naturally drawn even to like linen, cotton. It does feel better on.
0: Mm-hmm.
1: And even if I go, like, I buy a lot of things secondhand or that's the first thing, even if it's like a vintage or something, like I do check the labels.
0: That's awesome.
1: And
0: I never did that.
1: Really?
0: Because I just wanted it to be soft and keep its shape and not wrinkle and be flattering, you know?
1: Yeah.
0: That's great. You're way ahead of me. Do you have linen sheets? Do you sleep on linen?
1: No, I don't have linen. I don't think so. But now I'm like...
0: You would know.
1: I would know if I did. But no, that is inspiring. And it's like something I just was drawn to anyway, but now I know why.
0: Mm-hmm. And then also, like, I don't know how you say it, modal. I found out I have a lot of modal, if that's the way you say
1: it. I've never heard
0: M-O-D-A-L.
1: Of that.
0: M-O-D-A-L. Tinsel.
1: Oh, tinsel,
0: is a type of... Is modal.
1: Is that bad?
0: So, no, it can actually be...
1: Okay, because I do have tinsel paint.
0: Good, yeah, but it also depends on the chemicals that were used to process it, because those chemicals can negate the health benefits.
1: Okay.
0: So, that's like...
1: Fascinating.
0: Yeah, so I'm still figuring all this out.
1: Yeah.
0: But finally, I felt like my plate was clear enough for me to add one more thing.
1: Yeah, yes.
0: And it's
1: where it was not overwhelming to you, but actually like energizing information,
0: mm-hmm.
1: right? And something that you could apply without feeling added drain.
0: Exactly.
1: Yeah.
0: And if there are any theologians listening and you want to make clear to me the scripture in Leviticus and Deuteronomy, maybe there's something that, you know, I don't get, or this person who's a Jewish doctor was talking about, you know, let me know, because that would be really interesting.
1: It would be interesting, actually. And it does help you make decisions. It does narrow it down.
0: Yeah.
1: Which is nice, because it simplifies the process.
0: Exactly. So that was a lot.
1: You have been busy these two weeks.
0: Innocent question. 2 weeks.
1: Abundant. Super abundant.
0: Good. Abundant. How about you?
1: So, yeah. So, like this morning, I got up, I ran a 5K, and then I just decluttered my kitchen. And then, let's see, what else did I do? I juiced all the vegetables in my fridge.
0: This was just this morning? You did not. But I do believe you could accomplish those things if you wanted
1: to. I appreciate it. Thank you. I just wanted to see if you would buy it. I appreciate the vote of confidence in me. No, I did not do that, Cynthia. Actually, you're not going to believe it. But over the break, a break which was actually very meaningful. It was wonderful. A lot of good connections. But I fell completely off the wagon. A lot of it was me and everyone else in Indiana got sick.
0: Yes. Oh, I know.
1: It was crazy. So between that, maybe eating my weight in Christmas cookies, all those things.
0: Which lowers the immune system.
1: It does lower the immune system. So I would say, yes, I fell off the wagon. Then it ran me over. Like, it probably ran me over. So I was excited for this podcast because I'm like, okay, this is the pep talk that I needed. This is like the cheerleading thing that I need, which I'm really into.
0: Good.
1: And, you know, and I know that I'm not alone in that. Like, it's just the normal thing. Holidays wreak havoc.
0: That's what happens.
1: On our habits. Mm-hmm. But
0: we bounce back.
1: Oh, yeah. And it's been interesting to see how my mindset around that has shifted over the years. I don't really sweat it anymore because I know, I know we're going to get back into it. And it just makes me even more excited to just get back to the tools, things I know, and just get back up and start moving forward. So.
0: Exactly. And that's why at the beginning of every year before Lent, we run 6 weeks of sanity again, because pretty much everyone does fall off the wagon during the holidays. And this is a great way to get back on the wagon.
1: Yeah.
0: And we're starting next week January 12th. So why don't we tell everyone, because there might be people listening who aren't familiar with the course, let's tell them what it entails.
1: Yeah, you know, this is really like foundational. Like this was like everything we've done with Fill With Less has really grown out of this initial launch for us.
0: Mm-hmm.
1: Because we think it entails a whole life look at intentional living.
0: Yeah, our intentional living planner.
1: Yeah.
0: Came out of this course.
1: Yeah.
0: Which you could buy on our website. Mm-hmm. By the way, if anyone needs a planner.
1: Perfect timing.
0: Our membership.
1: Mm-hmm.
0: So much came out of this course because we really got to be in community with other women to know that what we were offering was really valuable to them.
1: Mm-hmm.
0: And then also find out more of what people needed.
1: Yeah.
0: So we've been rising to that occasion, I hope.
1: Yeah. And you know, it's one of those things where you really is a leap of faith where you don't, even when I think back when we first created it, really having no idea the impact it would have on us personally over the years,
0: but
1: on so many other people.
0: Yeah.
1: I don't even think we wrapped our mind around that. And it's continued to evolve and generate all kinds of opportunities.
0: Exactly. I was really excited. I checked yesterday to see how many past participants are going to join us again this year.
1: Yeah.
0: 40.
1: Oh, that's great.
0: And I saw names there from people who joined us in 2020 who maybe showed up on a call once or they just weren't able to follow through. And hopefully we'll get to meet them this time. So 40 people along with all the new participants.
1: That's fantastic.
0: That's exciting.
1: It is fantastic because it's more than just, I mean, when you do this, it's not just a 6-week thing. It's a lifetime thing.
0: It is.
1: You have access to it forever. And really you're joining a movement. You're joining a community that hopefully will continue to walk alongside you forever. I mean, as long as God will allow us to do it.
0: That's right. So of course, along with this course, you're going to be setting a lot of goals.
1: Mm-hmm.
0: And also in our goal setting and accountability group, someone was talking about her frustration at how she sets goals in her life and then doesn't really show up for herself.
1: Yeah.
0: She says she's going to do something and then she doesn't. And she's just frustrated. And so we started talking about why this happens. And then recently I heard my friend Chelsea Blackbird, she's known as the Christian nutritionist. I heard her talking about the 5 holy D's of goal setting. And I thought that it was brilliant.
1: Yeah.
0: So
1: you sent it to me and I was like, oh, I loved it. I was so grateful. You got a hold of her.
0: Yeah, I got a hold of her. I said, come on our podcast because we want all of our people to hear this too. So without further ado, why don't we start our interview with Chelsea Blackbird? Chelsea Blackbird is known as the Christian nutritionist, a health practitioner who guides Christian women in holistic wellness, blending faith with nutrition through her podcast, her programs, and the School of Christian Health and Nutrition, where she trains other Christian health coaches. She focuses on self-stewardship, biblical principles, and aligning spirit, mind, and body for vibrant health, a journey that began with overcoming her own health challenges. I encourage you to go to my Holistic Christian Life podcast for episodes 19 and 114, where I had the pleasure of interviewing Chelsea twice to hear her personal story. Hey, Chelsea, welcome to the Filled With Less podcast.
2: Thank you so much. I'm so happy to be here with you.
0: Is it weird being on other people's podcasts instead of being the host of your own?
2: Yeah, it kind of is, but it's nice. It's nice to be on the other side. I really enjoy it. And I like catching up with friends.
0: Good. I like catching up with you too, always. Well, recently I heard you talk about what you wanted to call the holy D's of goal setting. And it just really like hit me like, oh my goodness, this is brilliant. Because so often, and we have a goal setting and accountability group in our membership, and we were just talking about this recently, like why do we set so many goals that we don't follow through on? And getting down to the reason, it, you know, is hard. And I think a lot of it is because we haven't invited God in. So you talked about that beautifully. So before we get started, Molly, do you want to jump in with anything?
1: Yeah, just for us to talk about goal setting so much, like we talk about it all for years. And so it's really neat to hear something like a different spin on it that I hadn't really thought of
0: before.
1: Yeah,
0: and from a faith perspective.
1: Yeah. So we thought, well, I mean, the timing is perfect. What better January topic
0: Exactly.
1: Could there be? So, yeah, just thank you. Thank you for helping us kind of think outside the box a little bit on goal setting. And I think hopefully hearing this first will really help people start that process in a much more peaceful and productive way.
0: Yeah. Yeah.
2: For sure.
0: So I'm going to just jump right in first here, and let's talk about desire.
2: Okay. Yeah. Desire. First, holy D. All goals start with a desire, right? I mean, that's that sense of we want something to change, a pull towards something new or better. And when I think of desire, the verse that comes to mind is from Psalm 37:4, which says, "Take delight in the Lord, and he will give you the desires of your heart." Now, a lot of people misinterpret this verse. They'll be thinking it's like, if I love God, he's going to give me whatever I want.
0: Exactly.
2: But that's not what it means.
0: Nope.
2: What it really means is, you know, as you delight in the Lord, as you grow in relationship with him, as your heart comes into closer communion with his, he shapes your desires to match his will. His desires become your desires. Your heart starts wanting what aligns with his kingdom purposes. And so your goals mature, they deepen, they become less about worldly or flesh-driven achievement and more about kingdom work, you know, and what God has uniquely wired you to do. And so that's just really kind of a good place to start is, you know, inviting the Lord in. We want to partner with him in our goals. We want him to direct our goals. So yeah, just kind of checking that desire around your goals.
0: You know, we talk a lot, and I'm sure you do too, about having your why, like your big why.
2: Mm-hmm.
0: And how that should be the thing that like carries you through the discipline it takes to make your goals. But if that why isn't aligned with him, I can see where the breakdown comes in.
2: Yeah. And it's, you know, when, let's just take, for example, losing weight, you know, like we want, when we're setting goals, we really want to be looking toward the kingdom and not so much, you know, in the flesh and worldly. However, that doesn't mean we can't desire to lose 5 pounds, 10 pounds, 50 pounds, whatever it is. But I think it's a different mindset to think about it in coming to it with the posture, the heart posture of wanting to steward your health, because God calls us to steward the gifts that he has given us. And our bodies are one of the greatest gifts. It's how we live this life. It's how we interact with family. It's how we experience the beauty in the world. And so when we think about it in that frame and wanting to lose weight, because, you know, sure, being at a comfortable weight makes us feel better in our body. But the bigger purpose of that, it helps us to better show up to our kingdom work, because when we feel well, we serve well. And so it is that tweak, it's that changing that really makes a huge difference in how we go about it.
1: Mm. It's kind of almost like, to me, it seems like a way to self-correct, because I think sometimes I won't even realize when I've maybe veered a little bit in that way, like maybe it started as kingdom work and then, mm-hmm. you know, things creep in, like, you know, motivations change and I lose the joy of that work. And
2: yes.
1: It, you know, what was once felt like, you know, again, energizing begins to feel like super stressful. And it's a good way to kind of check in and say, wait a minute, where is this desire rooted? Is this out of myself, or is this rooted in Christ?
2: Mm-hmm. Exactly. Yeah. Exactly. It's a good way to recalibrate when we start thinking about these holy bees.
0: Yep. Yep. Okay. The next one, detachment. I particularly loved this.
2: I know. Well, this was really the inspiration for all of this, is because I once heard a life coach describe the concept that we need to be somewhat detached from our goals, detached from the outcome of our goals, which sounds really counterintuitive, because most of us are like, gosh, we need to be better committed to more our goals. We need to be more attached to the outcome, so we're more driven, right? But what happens is, if we are too attached to the outcome, we lead into this unholy D word, which is desperation.
0: Yeah.
2: If we are too attached to the outcome of our goals, if we like have that white knuckle grip on a goal, we have this desperation. It is just, it's a clear sign that we have disconnected from the Lord. Because anytime we are desperate about something, it really affects not only our behavior, but also our biology. And, you know, we're in this space of wanting to really support people in their good health. And that desperation just sends a biological stress signal through the body. So when we think of this kind of desperation versus detachment, it is a game changer, because that desperation will, you know, affect your behavior. It will make you show up differently. It will make you more graspy. It will make you make decisions around your goal that are panicky and striving. And that is not at all biblically aligned. It is not how God calls us to pursue our goals. It's a really good one to check yourselves on. And this desperation versus detachment that I have come back to again and again when I feel myself getting desperate like that, I'm like, you better check yourself before you wreck yourself.
1: Yeah. As you were describing, like, I literally had this visual of like open hands, you know, of myself with my hands open, my desires in that open hand, and then it closing into a fist. You know, and I could feel when I've done that, like whether it be my desire, whether it be my loved ones, whether it be my expectations, as soon as I start to close my fist on that, want to possess it or manhandle it, immediately you do feel that, oh, that ramp up in your body, that nervous system. Very good word, desperation. And for you to be able to attach that, like, oh, this is what's happening. And it's a sign to pull back, to open our hands.
0: And surrender. Yeah. Surrender to God with that open hand.
2: Yes, exactly. That's where that detachment comes in. It's really just a surrender to the Lord, surrendering that outcome to Him. And, you know, as long as we are, again, it's a clear sign that we've disconnected when we are holding on to that too tight. I like to say, like, we're squeezing the Jesus right out of it. Mm-hmm. That's your sign. You've squeezed Jesus right out of your gold. And so, yeah, instead of, you know, tightening that grip on that goal, just strengthening your grip on the Father and just letting Him lead you through. And so when we're getting too desperate, a lot of times that means we're a little too worldly focused, fleshly focused. And, you know, we've lost that kingdom mindset around it.
0: Yeah. Yeah. I love what you say when you say that God cares about your goals, but even more, He cares about who you're becoming while you're pursuing them. Mm-hmm. I think that opens up your hands too, to say, whatever the outcome is, I'm going to be a changed person because I was going after something that I felt I wanted or needed. And the outcome may not be what you expect, but especially if it was a God-given goal, so to speak, like I said, you're a different person.
2: Yeah, exactly.
0: Yeah.
2: And I think, you know, this is so tied, this desperation kind of energy is so tied to the way that we think and we feel about our goals, you know, because that the way we think and we feel, you know, the scripture says, as a man thinks in his heart, so is he. And so the way that we're thinking and feeling about our goals and how we're going about them is going to show up in what happens. And so if you are having thoughts like, I need this to happen, if this doesn't happen, something's wrong with me, I'm falling behind, everyone else is achieving this and I'm not getting anywhere, this is not going fast enough, those are those desperate thoughts that activate your cortisol surges, that fight or flight, that frantic scattered energy, your impaired decision making, emotional reactivity, incoherent heart rhythms, all of these things that end up leading you to away from your goal rather than toward it. Strange phenomenon, but you end up sabotaging your goal because you get overwhelmed or just by it or just so pressured that you just kind of give up. And so we really have to think about the way that our thoughts are on around our goal, which, you know, also goes into why God calls us to renew our minds. I mean, that is such a theme throughout scripture.
0: Yes.
2: To, you know, take captive every thought to Christ. And so that's something we want to do absolutely as we are pursuing our goals.
0: So the next one's determination, which is also related.
2: Yeah. Determination. So the beautiful thing is that we can be detached, but determined, and we can be determined, but not desperate, right? I think those are really important things. And determination is really just a peaceful pursuit of your goals instead of that kind of self obsession around it. So I think that's, we have to check ourselves on that determination again versus detachment and desperation. Mm. So yeah, it's a It's an important one for sure.
1: Yeah, like the desperation to me feels like you're flailing, right? Like you're in, you're like flailing around. Well, determination is like you are continuing to take one step forward ahead, you know, in inclement weather, in sunny weather, in hard times, and recognizing that the journey itself is part of the evolution, right? It's not just, you know, when we're only focused on the end goal, it's like we miss all the transformation that happens in the determination to grow through the pursuit of that goal.
2: Yes, yes. Determination is like perseverance with peace and not striving with pressure. And so, yes, we are really being shaped as we are going through this process of achieving our goals, you know? And when we're persevering with peace, that's very biblically aligned, right? Striving with this intense pressure is not. And so you can feel that. You can feel that in your body, in your bones. I think a biblical determination is more about sustained obedience. That's how I think about it for myself. Because, you know, once you've determined these goals that are in alignment with God's desires, with his kingdom purpose for you, it's almost, you know, this is kind of an assignment, right? It's a God-given assignment calling you to more of your kingdom purposes. And so when we are determined to do that with the sustained obedience, then it's just, we're, again, we're persevering with that peace, knowing God is right there alongside of us.
0: Yeah. It's a very different way of reaching goals, because getting into the next D, which is discipline, a lot of people think that that's all it takes. You have a goal, then you have the discipline to do the stuff to reach the goal, and that should be it, right?
2: Mm-hmm. Yeah, that's not the case necessarily.
0: No.
2: You know, one of my favorite scriptures comes from Hebrews 12:11, and it says, "No discipline seems pleasant at the time, but painful. Later on, however, it produces a harvest of righteousness and peace." And I think this is so true. And, you know, I mean, scripture just straight up tells us that discipline is hard. It is not easy, right? In fact, it can be downright painful. However, what feels great is persevering, staying determined, and showing up on the other side, showing up to your goal even when you don't want to, you know, whether that has to do with your health, you know, working out or your weekly Sabbath or making a healthy breakfast, right? Like maybe it feels painful to do that. But on the other side of that, there's such peace. And I think a lot of that has to do with the fact that when you stop having mind drama every day and every week about whether or not you're going to do something, and you just do it, you just decide, there's another D word, you just decide that you're going to do it, you know, that's discipline. Discipline is simply sticking to the decision that you have already made. And there's so much peace in that, because what's actually painful is the ongoing mind drama and the wishy-washiness around a goal. You know, so discipline means you don't have to constantly re-decide whether you're going to do it or not. And that cuts out a lot of mental clutter. There's a lot of peace and power in that discipline. It's hard, yes, as scripture says, but I think the drama from not doing the thing that you committed to do is almost worse. You know, I think we suffer in the aftermath of not doing what we set out to do than the actual doing of the goal. I think that's more painful, because on the other side of that, we just beat ourselves up so hard, which is also, you know, not biblically aligned.
0: No, I know. There's a lot of shame that can be induced by not following through or showing up for ourselves.
1: Mm-hmm. Yeah, you can see why, like as you're talking, like why always making sure, whether it's every morning, before we work on anything, that we are plugged in, we've had that time to really connect, to plug into our faith, to plug into Christ, so that like everything, our thoughts are not our thoughts, they're coming from Christ. Our reasonings are, because when it's just pure, like trying to do self-discipline out of our own power, it's just like, we're so limited. We just come to our end of ourselves really quickly, which, you know, as we were talking about earlier, isn't always, sometimes that's a good wake-up call. Because sometimes it's a reminder that like, oh yeah, I'm trying to do this out of my own wisdom, my own limited strength.
2: Yeah.
1: To go back to the beginning, to check my desire, you know, to check, am I doing this? Is it kingdom work? You know, am I seeking first the kingdom of God?
2: Yeah.
1: And having everything else fall into place through that, you know.
2: Takes us to another holy D, which is discernment. Mm-hmm. You know, really running your goals through the lens of what God is calling you to do. You know, 1 Thessalonians 5:21 says, test everything, hold fast what is good. So just reconnecting with the Lord on a daily basis, like you said, anchoring, I love, you know, anchor myself in the morning to scripture, to prayer, to his word, and just kind of rediscerning, like, is this the, am I pursuing this goal correctly? You know, is this really the goal that you had for me in this season? I think of discernment as kind of like that filter that helps protect your energy and your purpose around it.
0: Yeah. Yeah. And I love when I and I'd like you to talk about this too, when it comes to discernment, that maybe parking something is necessary. Yes. I love that. Can you tell everyone about parking?
2: Sure. Yeah. Sometimes I've learned to park my goals. So if I am in this kind of ongoing mind drama about a goal, you know, that's a sign for me to kind of reexamine it. Like, you know, is this the goal that truly serves me right now? What I need to be doing? Is it born out of worldly noise, fear, kind of that discernment process? And if it's, you know, if it's not the right time, then I park it. So yeah, a friend of mine told me about this and I thought it was so brilliant that she said, if it's, you know, if you keep beating your head against the wall about goals, if you have so many rattling around in your head, maybe it's not the time for that goal, right? And maybe it's not the season. Maybe God's not calling it to you right now. So you park that goal. And she said, either visualize you literally just parking it, like you park a car in a parking lot, or you can write your goals on a sticky note and only keep the goals that you're focused on right now in front of you, and then gather all the rest of your, you know, sticky note goals and put them in the sticky note parking lot. So it's just, it's a nice, you could do it actually physically, or you could do it, you know, just kind of mentally. And it's nice to take some of those goals off the table, because I think a lot of us, you know, we have a lot of goals. I have a ton of goals, but if I'm trying to juggle all of these goals in my head all at the same time, then I'm always beating myself up about it. I'm like, oh, I should be working on this, and I, you know, I should be doing this. I should be doing this. Sometimes it's just too many. And so when we can park some of those goals until, you know, we feel like we have more time, or it's the right season, God is calling us to take our, you know, one of the sticky note goals back out and focus on it, then that parking lot scenario is so helpful. It clears up so much mental clutter when we do that, when we park our goals, when we just take them off the table if it's not the right season for it.
0: Mm. I love it when you brought that up, because recently I've been remodeling my office space, or rearranging it actually. And I have a whiteboard that I've been using for years. And I would say probably 5 years ago now, I wrote on sticky notes all these projects and things that I wanted to work on and start, and put the sticky notes on the whiteboard. And so that was 5 years ago. And then I found this whiteboard with still had the sticky notes on it. And I went through and I started pulling them off. Okay, did that. Okay, did that. Okay, did that. And there were still some there that were in the parking lot, that like a book that I've been wanting to write that is not related to my ministry at all. But this season of my life has been focused on the Filled with Less ministry, so that did not get done. There's no shame around not getting that book done or working on that book, because it was in the parking lot for when that season of life comes around again. So I really connected when I heard that.
1: And you know, Cynthia, it reminds me of, like, we've had projects too that you have so many ideas, and like, you're really good, because I have a ton of ideas with very little follow through. And Cynthia's really good at being like, let's narrow that down. But you know, there may be things we pursued that it was just like a struggle.
0: Yes.
1: That we
0: yes.
1: were like, it's just, this is just not falling into place.
0: Yeah.
1: And we have said, why don't we park that? And there's certain things that we came back to 2 years later. We looked at it again. Boom. Like,
0: easy.
1: What seemed so hard before just like fell completely into place. And we're like, oh, that wasn't the right time. And now is.
0: Yeah. You have your partner, Carly, right, Chelsea?
2: Mm-hmm. Yes, my business partner and lead instructor in the school.
0: Mm-hmm. Yeah. So do you and Carly go back and forth like that too? Like, one of you is like more of an idea person and the other one is the rein it in person? Or is that just Molly and you?
2: Well, we both have a lot of ideas. I'm probably more of like, I have a lot of ideas. Yes. And the actual follow through and what it takes to make them happen is, quite a challenge. So I have to check myself on that. But yeah, we do check each other on that for sure.
0: That's great. That's why it's so great great to have a partner.
1: It is.
2: Yes, absolutely.
0: Well, okay. Well, we made it through all of the D's: desire, detachment, determination, discipline, and discernment. And we even talked about desperation. And there was another one in there that you said that's a D too.
1: Was it doable?
0: Just do it. No, I don't know. Doable.
2: Oh, decision. And then one last one that we haven't talked about is discomfort.
0: Oh, yes. Let's talk about discomfort.
1: That's a good one.
0: We've been avoiding it, but we're going to talk about it.
2: I know, right? Because it's so uncomfortable. I feel like when you're partnering with God in a goal and he's calling you to something, it's going to come with a level of discomfort. I have found that to be so true. But, you know, just for, you know, in all what I do, as a Christian nutritionist, I mean, I kind of went into that kicking and screaming when I felt him calling me to it. And because it was so uncomfortable to put myself out there and, you know, that vulnerability. And so when we are really for kingdom purpose, I feel like it's going to have a level of discomfort, because that's how you grow. It's also the way that you remember that you need him alongside of you in this goal, because he's going to help carry you through it. But yeah, there's going to be discomfort there. And if it was comfortable, if all goals were comfortable, then everybody would achieve them, right? If it was easy and convenient, then everybody would do it. So it's really that growth that comes with being able to handle discomfort. If you can handle the discomfort of something, kind of no matter what area of life it is, when it comes to a goal, you can achieve a lot, because it's something that really stops us, right? Whether something is not convenient or it's embarrassing. And when it comes to that, you know, think about what other people think. That's just kind of one of those branches of detachment. We have to detach from worrying about what other people think when it comes to our goals, especially if God's calling it to us. So yeah, you just got to prepare to be uncomfortable. And, you know, talking just about podcasts, y'all doing a podcast, and I have a podcast. I mean, when I felt led to do a podcast, I can't even tell you how uncomfortable that was for the first, you know, several years. It's just so cringy. I'm like, oh my gosh, who wants to listen to me? Mm-hmm. You know? It's so uncomfortable, but you bring the discomfort with you. You learn to live with it alongside of you and do it anyway. Kind of like that discipline. You show up even when you don't want to, you do it anyway. And there's so much peace and fulfillment on the other side of that, because you just let God carry you through it and you show up and do it anyway. That's where the growth is. That's where the results are, the other side of that discomfort.
1: I like to think like the difference between, like, I always want to be a little stretched. I mean, that's the nature of a leap of faith. Like, I mean, the nature of a leap of faith, we're leaving familiar ground, right? And if we're growing the rest of our lives, we should probably always be in a state of a little bit of discomfort, because we're always trying to grow and do something new and be stretched. And there's a difference between feeling like, okay, this is a stretching experience versus this is a very stressful experience.
2: Yeah.
1: And sometimes a stressful means, oh, I'm pushing something out of my own. Like, I'm getting into these more desperate things. I've made it stressful. Whereas what you're talking about, I feel like this discomfort in the means of growth is more of like a stretching.
2: Yes,
1: feeling.
2: That's a great way to describe it. Exactly. And I mean, we know being followers of Christ, I mean, he didn't promise us an easy path. You know, yeah. I think of, you know, the narrow gate verse from Matthew 7:13-14, you know, enter through the narrow gate, for wide is the gate and broad is the road that leads to destruction, and many enter through it, but small is the gate and narrow the road that leads to life, and only a few find it. You know, people that are willing to face this discomfort and the pain of the discipline and this detachment and all of these things, you know, that's really the narrow gate. And that certainly includes being a follower of Jesus. It's not always comfortable.
0: No, it isn't. But that's where the growth comes.
2: Mm-hmm.
0: Well, have we missed anything before we go, Chelsea? Was there anything you wanted to share that is still on the table?
2: I think we got through it. Just kind of circling back to what you said earlier, that, you know, your goals do matter to God, your desires matter to God, your growth matters to God, but he is never going to ask you to pursue your goals through desperation or panic or pressure or fear or self-reliance. And so I just think, you know, thinking of these holy D's, it's just can be a very helpful framework for kind of checking yourself as you are goal setting and as you are pursuing those goals.
0: Perfect. Thank you so much. Where can people find you, and what do you have coming up, if there's anything you want to share with people?
2: Oh, sure. Yeah. Well, you can find me at thechristiannutritionist.com as my website, or The Christian Nutritionist on Instagram, Facebook. I have a podcast, The Christian Health Club Podcast, and I always have a variety of programs going on. We just started the Narrow 30, talk about being in discomfort. It's a program of fitting ourselves there on purpose. And I have some other upcoming programs in The Christian Health Club. So yeah, you can find me in any of those places and learn more about it.
0: Excellent. Excellent. Well, it was wonderful to talk to you. I've been wanting to talk to you for so long now, because it's been quite a while. And every time I hear your voice, Chelsea, you bring me peace.
2: Oh, thank you. Thank you so much for having me. It's been just a delight. Oh, there's another D word. A delight to be with you.
1: We'll be thinking of them all day.
0: Yeah, all day long. Thanks, Chelsea. You have a blessed day.
1: Thank you.
2: Okay, you too.
1: Bye-bye.
0: Bye. So that was a lot of fun. I always love talking to Chelsea. What'd
1: yeah,
0: you think?
1: She's fantastic. And
0: she really is.
1: I hope people can, because I know I was looking at your notes, maybe I'll borrow them. Just writing those D's down. Mm-hmm. And when you do your morning check-in or your inner work, when you start to feel, of course, that desperation or whatever that is, it's just such a nice way to go back and like, oh, yep, I see exactly where I veered.
0: Right. Because God hasn't been brought in to the whole goal to begin with a lot of times.
1: We know we're going to veer. We know we're going to stumble. And it's not about perfection. You know, we know that, that we have to build it into the journey itself. But the key is to, as quickly as possible, return and just keep going forward.
0: Exactly.
1: So things like this are, to me, are so clarifying and provide such a helpful roadmap for being like, oh, yep, I know. Just get back up and get back on the path.
0: Yep. Or park it for now.
1: Or park.
0: I love that.
1: Yeah, I like to park it. I have to look at your post-it notes, see what else is on there.
0: Oh, yeah. There's a bunch of stuff on there. Like you need it and where ideas. So
1: true.
0: So we really enjoyed talking to you guys about goal setting today, because with 6 weeks of sanity coming up on January 12th, there are going to be a lot of goals talked about.
1: Yeah.
0: And let's just run through the modules. We have the first one on mindset, because you do have to have that mindset. And like Chelsea said, it needs to be informed by your faith. That's so super important.
1: Yeah.
0: We're going to talk about time management and goal setting. And, you know, it's if you have certain things that you need to do in order to reach a goal, if you have good time management skills, that's always a big plus.
1: Yeah.
0: And then decluttering. Presbytera Stacy Dorrance is going to be teaching us about decluttering and making our house a haven. Then the fourth week will be on health. I'll be leading everyone through their own personal health plan. And then the fifth week, you lead everyone in relationships and boundaries. And then the sixth one is Presbytera Stacy again on faith, because everything is really done through a lens of faith. So we meet every Tuesday, and then we have two Saturday sessions. You can make as many as you want, miss as many as you want.
1: Yep.
0: Life can go nuts on you, and you'd be like, oh no, I signed up for this course and now I'm lagging behind. You're really never lagging behind, because you have this 24/7 for the rest of your life. But we just hope you join us, because it's really a time of growth.
1: There may be a, you may hear those concepts and like a gravitational pull toward one right now. And which is, you know, this is my sixth time going through it. Each time I do it, there's a different gravitational pull. Like, okay, this right now, I know which one I need to kind of lean into. The whole point is to learn them all, but not try to master them all, because whatever one you're gravitationally pulled to, just having them, all of these tools to turn to for that specific module is helpful.
0: Yeah, right? Absolutely.
1: Maybe like not all of them, maybe they all did, maybe just a few, but come to whatever.
0: Yeah, because if you're able to come to the community sessions together, you're going to learn even more from the others in the group than you do from Molly and Pres Stacy and I at that point, because everybody is sharing.
1: Yeah, absolutely.
0: Yeah, it's very valuable. And then, of course, January 29th is our book club, and we are reading Unbreakable, A Woman's Guide to Aging with Power with Dr. Vonda Wright. So we're starting the year off with a bang with health and wellness.
1: Yes, and a good topic.
0: Yeah.
1: Can I tell you that?
0: Yeah, tell us.
1: Let's just say it. Menopause is something else. And I was so, I mean, so I've just started it or whatever, but just to have some, like, someone talk about it.
0: Mm-hmm.
1: Yeah.
0: Oh, yeah.
1: I'm really looking forward to this discussion and thinking of other ways to help us feel a little better, to navigate these new things for us.
0: Yep. So even if you haven't read the book, feel free to join us because you'll gain a lot just from the group discussion. So with that, I think we're wrapping up January. Molly, anything else before we go? And
1: not that I can think of. I'm just feeling abundant.
0: Okay.
1: After our...
0: It's a lot of abundance going
1: on abundance up in
0: Chesterton,
1: here.
0: Yeah, Indiana.
1: Yeah, I'm ready. This is exactly what I'd hoped it would be as I came on, and I'm ready.
0: Good.
1: I feel ready.
0: We're ready to go.
1: Yeah.
0: Well, we think about you guys all the time, and we pray for you, and we'll catch you next month.
1: Bye-bye.
0: Bye-bye.
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1: Well, good evening and welcome to Orthodoxy Live, your live call-in show about the Orthodox faith, her teachings and traditions. I'm your host, Father Evan. And once again, we're streaming to you live here on Ancient Faith Radio. I'm glad you're with us. It is January 26, 2025, as you heard from our announcer. If you'd like to join the program tonight, you can dial in at 855-237-2346, 855-237-2346, or AF Radio, so 1-855-AF-RADIO. As we get underway, if you're streaming with us on YouTube or Facebook, and you've got a question, you can type it into the chat box. I'll remind you, I always prefer talking to you live, so if you are streaming on one of those, don't hesitate if you have a question to ring me here at the program, and our producer Matushka Trudy will get you in to the caller role. As we get underway, a quick announcement. I want to congratulate one of our clergy, Deacon Nicholas, who yesterday became Father Nicholas. He was ordained by Metropolitan Constantine of Denver here in our parish of St. Spiridon, and joins the ranks of those who serve God as priests. He served this morning alongside myself and Yerunda, our abbot Tositios of Holy Archangel Monastery in Texas. And I was talking with the Yerunda, and he said years ago, I told people, if you haven't yet been to the Monastery of Holy Archangels, fill your car with gas, pack your belongings, and get there as quick as you can, and I'll repeat that for sure. A wonderful, wonderful brotherhood of monastics, 13 brothers down there. Happens to be where my metropolitan who ordained me, Isaiah, is living out the last days, years maybe of his life as he retired in his 90s, having served as our metropolitan for over two decades, and is now being cared by the brotherhood down there. In addition, if you have been attending an Orthodox church today, you may have been cognizant of the fact that we read from Luke's Gospel. And the reading was about Zacchaeus. If you've heard that reading before, Zacchaeus is, what can I say? He's one of those figures in Holy Scripture that is intriguing on many levels, but most importantly, a man who was a sinner, noticed by Christ on that day, and Christ entered into his home, and his life pivoted. You know, it changed on that day, and he received the message of our Lord, and salvation dawned upon him and his household. And some will say, well, this kind of marks the start of our march towards Lent. It's not attached directly with the readings that announce the Lenten season and its coming, but rather it's really a reading that appears, you know, around the time that we are just weeks away from Lent, which is hard to believe, but starting on February 9th, the Sunday, second Sunday of February, we'll read the Publican and the Pharisee, the first reading that actually does indeed announce the coming of Lent. So I guess get ready to get ready is what I'm saying. Lastly, connected with that, if you haven't yet thought about it and you're preparing resources for the coming Lenten season, might I recommend picking up my book, Toolkit for Spiritual Growth, A Practical Guide to Prayer, Fasting, and Almsgiving, three of the key spiritual disciplines of the Lenten journey and really of the Christian life. If you have not yet checked out the Lenten Embassy and the resources there for your journey through Lent, specifically something called the Pascha Passport. Take a look. It's something that, you know, young people, teens, even adults use. It's a way to easily mark your journey through Lent with some very simple instruction and kind of a fun interactive way. It's just what you think. It's a passport that you get stamps, and you stamp the passport as you make your way through Lent. But that's available if you just look up Lenten Embassy on Google and the Pascha Passport, you'll get there. Okay, well, you're listening to Orthodoxy Live here on Ancient Faith Radio. The number to call is 1-855-237-2346. And of course, you are also welcome to sending your questions using the chat box on YouTube or Facebook. We're going to go to our first caller tonight. Herman, welcome to the program.
2: And thank you, Father Ed.
1: Well, it's nice to have you on. Herman, where are you calling from?
2: I'm calling from Kansas City.
1: Oh, okay. So you're in the Kansas City area. Do you attend a parish there?
2: Yes, sir, I do. I attend Holy Trinity Orthodox Church. It's an OCA parish.
1: Who's the priest there?
2: Father Ken Sawchek.
1: Oh, I don't know Father Ken. Please give him my greetings, and I'm glad that you've called in tonight. What's on your mind? What do you want to talk about?
2: So I've had this question before, and I guess I've never researched it when I should have. But today, after Divine Liturgy, we had a memorial service, and we've had them before in the past. And you know, when I was a Protestant, we would always hear "absent from the body, present with the Lord." So if a saint passes away, you know, at least in our mind, then it was, you know, you were automatically with Jesus in heaven. We were very close to becoming Roman Catholics before finding the Orthodox Church.
1: Yeah.
2: And of course, there you have to, it's almost a very rare thing to go straight to heaven as a Roman Catholic. So most of the time you have a layover in purgatory, and no one really knows for how long. And so we have that understanding there, but we know, we understand in the Orthodox Church, there's no purgatory. So I guess my question would be, and maybe it's, I don't understand, you know, we have the human concept of time, but that doesn't exist with God. And so I don't know if some of that comes into play with this, but if we Orthodox don't believe that a soul has to go through a extra purification process before it can go to heaven, why do we say a memorial service for those who've fallen asleep in the Lord?
1: Yeah. Well, you know, maybe it would be important to translate.

0: They face a judgment, right? And they are declared righteous, or in a sense, they have declared themselves separate from God. You know, they move away from the presence of God. We call that, you know, separation, hell, right? We call that a place of eternal torment, right? Where the relationship between us and God, us and other human beings is severed, right? And we do not teach in the church that there is a time of repentance after death, right? Nor does the church, and never has the church taught, that there's this period of purification that's occurring where a sinner who's not quite righteous, but not quite, you know, in a position of being, let's say, separated from God and humanity eternally, sort of pays their dues in purgatory, right? And so, you know, the Christian understanding is we have this life to repent, to follow Christ, to profess faith, to be faithful to him and his teachings, to exercise acts of love, to foster the virtues. And at the time of our repose, there is a judgment for us, right? And mm-hmm. we know that that judgment is in anticipation of the final judgment, right? When the Lord shall return, the second coming, the parousia. So, the church has for millennia also offered memorials for those who have reposed, right? For those who have fallen asleep. And those prayers are offered by the living in the church, right? And, you know, what is prayer? There's lots of ways that we could describe that, obviously, Herman. But the first, maybe, way we want to speak about prayer is that it is an act of love. You know, it's an act of love. We are offering our love in an act, you know, because prayer is not just words, right? Prayer is action. We're offering prayer inward, right? And even in our silence, right? In the disposition of our soul towards God, right? That's an act of prayer. And that act is an act of love. And as an act of love, it's communicating in relationship with God and within the body of the faithful, right? The believers. So in one sense, we would say that a memorial is an act on behalf of the church to God in community and on behalf of a loved one, right?
1: Mm-hmm.
0: And so now, by those prayers, are we saying, well, we're sort of twisting the arm of God to do something for us? No, we never believe that through our prayer or through our actions, you know, even through our profession of faith, we can sort of corral God. That's exactly what they tried to do at the Tower of Babel, right? But instead, we enter into a dialogue with God and we place our hope in him through our dialogue of love. And what does God do with that? Well, he does something, right? Do we define it in the church? No, we really can't, because God is beyond our comprehension. Now, on the other side of this, we would say, well, if this prayer does not corral God, does it influence him? Mm-hmm. Again, these are really poor choices for describing the act of love and prayer.

0: God, you know. Rather, it's what someone does when they are in a relationship of love. They communicate to their beloved, and that's what we're doing. Now, so let's stop. Let's pull out of this whole sort of theological discussion. Let's take a step back and say, all right, a loved one passes, or a tragedy occurs in which innocents lose their lives, and the church does not pray and does not offer memorial prayers, and we're silent. Does that seem right?
1: No,
0: absolutely not. Absolutely not. You know, and so, you know, there's a part of us that goes beyond reason here, you know, goes beyond sort of sorting out all the, you know, sort of theological details. And really there's something, you know, deeper within the human experience of life and death that goes, no, we have to pray there. We have to pray for those who have passed from this life, you know, and whatever their circumstances are. And even we go as Christians beyond those that we know and those that we love. And we say, well, Christians to love the world. And so then our prayer escapes the confines, right, of our human condition and the limitations of that love, and says, well, we're going to be, if you will, universal in that love and pray for and on behalf of all who have passed. And we're going to leave God's response to God, you know? I mean, happy to have a redirect there if you need it.
1: No, I that does help. And you know, I think one of the things that probably will happen with time is that, you know, the longer we're Orthodox, the more it will make sense, just having exposure to it. Yeah. I think Father Evan, my mind is still very much, you know, you can't spend, you know, 40 years in a very Protestant mindset and then have 3 years of good Catholic influence on how things happen after death and be able to kind of reshape that way of thinking, just even in the short amount of time we've been Orthodox. So it does help. I need to think about this some more. And you know, at the end of the day, and this is the one thing that we Protestants weren't good at, was submission to the church. So, you know, even though I don't understand it right now, I will submit to the church in her wisdom and understanding of what we do. And then, you know, with time, I'm sure it will make more sense. So.
0: Yeah. Then another thing, just to add really something here at the end for you, Herman, and that is that within the church and within her worship and prayer, there's this very, very thin veil that exists between those who are in Christ and those who are in the world. It's paper thin, even less. You know, we see that in the presence of the saints, and that the way the liturgy is conducted is a heavenly dialogue between what is occurring already in the heavens and what is now being celebrated here on earth. And so in a sense, you know, you see that again in the memorial. There's just this very papery thin veil, and it's just natural for the church to exist in that almost transitional space, you know, between this life and the next. And, you know, as you said, as you sort of adopt a mindset that is of the church and of the apostles, and we see that this is what the church did. It was never really a question for the church, you know, or a theological debate. And, you know, it's sort of like the virginity of Mary. It was just never was a question in the church whether or not she was a virgin, right? And ever a virgin. And it fits within the sort of context and the mindset of the church from the time of the apostles till now. It's really when you come outside of that and then go back in, you're like, wait a minute, how do I put this together? You know? And it seems like a construct sometimes. But Herman, great question. I really appreciate you calling and hope you call again. Please tell your dear father hello at your church, okay?
1: Thank you so much, Father. Have
0: all
1: a good
0: night. Good night. You too. Bye-bye. Well, again, you're listening to Orthodoxy Live here on Ancient Faith Radio. If you'd like to join our program tonight, you can do so by writing in your question on YouTube. I see a few of you have done that, and also on Facebook, or you can dial in at 1-855-237-2346. And so we've got a call, and I know who this is, and I want to bring her on. Presbytera Anna Grace, welcome to the program.
2: Hi, Father Evan. Thank you.
0: Yeah, I was just saying a word at the opening of the program about today's liturgy and, of course, the ordination of your husband yesterday and his inclusion now in the rank of priests within the Archdiocese and Metropolitan Constantine's visit, and just what a lovely day. And for those who don't know this, Father Nicholas is a lover of the cold and of snow. And we had a really warm winter until about 2.5 weeks ago, and it snowed like bananas on Saturday, you know, didn't it? It was a beautiful snowfall. It was like one of those...
2: It really was, and it was appropriate for him, for sure.
0: Yeah, I mean, he loved it, and, you know, we're antithetical, him and I, on that question. I do like to see that beautiful snow come down, and then literally if it could just go away once it's done, like 5 minutes later, and be warm again and sunny, I'd be fine. It's the aftermath that I often struggle with, you know. But congratulations for your husband.
2: Thank you. Thank you.
0: Yeah.
2: That was a really beautiful day.
0: Yeah. What's going on?
2: Well, I have a question, and it's somewhat related to what you were talking about in the ordination, and maybe it's more of a thought that I'm processing and you can shed some light on. But I'm just kind of curious if you can maybe explain a little bit the Orthodox experience of just the grace that comes in sacrament and in that experience of the divine. And it's more than an emotional experience, and I know that just from my own experience and my own, you know, conversations with people recently converted to the faith, and kind of their backgrounds, and their more emotional experience. And then I know also that, you know, we're not supposed to be somber all the time, and you know, and so I'm just kind of curious if you can shed some light on that, if it's just sort of an Orthodox mindset, or just how we experience that, and where we experience that, and what that looks like in our lives.
0: So restate the question in the sense of, like, and I think you're talking about just the sort of the worship life, the sacramental life, but you mean how we experience it and how we sort of connect with that experience? Is that what you're getting
2: at? Yeah, because it's more than, like I said, it's more than just an emotional experience.
0: Mm-hmm.
2: And I think particularly maybe tied to the sacraments.
0: Yeah, the sacraments especially. It's interesting because, you know, we can look at the sacraments from a very practical point of view, a very sort of secular and worldly point of view. Like, and some of those you know, perspectives are good. Like, for example, you know, is the music pleasing? You know, does it sound beautiful? You know, is it sung well? Right. Is the liturgy conducted with order and dignity? You know, is the church, you know, well ordered and clean, and you know, do people as they enter feel a sense of welcome and recognition? You know, are there resources for people as they are in the church and participating from whatever, you know, sort of background that they're coming from, you know, and those things are not wrong, right? And there's certainly a sense that when the sacraments are celebrated in the church, that sometimes we have an emotional response to them. And the church isn't, you know, let's say immune to attempting to influence that aspect of ourselves, right? Or we might have an intellectual response. You know, when we hear the words, like, you know, at the Vespers before your husband's ordination, one of the readings from Proverbs really, really hit me. And so I saved that reading and I put it on my desk for me to reflect on more deeply, because I was like, whoa, what's being said here is so profound. I got to see if I can get my head around this, right? Or we may even have a physical reaction. You know, like someone today said to me, Father, we used different incense, didn't we? And I said, yeah, we usually don't use different incense in our parish because several have chemical sensitivities. And so, but it was a different incense. And the person was describing to me how they said, I had a really strong physical reaction to that. It, you know, because smell, you know, has, you know, a very deep connection with memory and mood. And so they were saying it really hit me, the smell, you know, the aroma today. And a church is not, again, we don't ignore that, you know, visually, right? We use icons and beauty. Right. Your husband's new vestments are stunning. You know, they're handmade. Mm-hmm. They're beautiful, right? But what's really happening? And here's where we have to make a distinction between sort of the material and immaterial aspects of the human person. And, you know, for example, all of what I've just spoken about really has to do with the material experience of being human. It's mm-hmm. something that happens, if you will, in our body. You know, it's connected to our limbic system, or our, you know, our frontal cortex, or, you know, our sense of taste or touch or smell or sight or hearing, right?
2: Mm-hmm.
0: But that's not really where the sacramental life is directed. It's directed towards that immaterial aspect of our soul. And I think that's where sometimes people feel and resonate. And when I use the word feel here, I don't mean feel like an emotion, but they feel something mm-hmm. inside, or know something inside that's beyond word, beyond emotion, beyond expression. Because the sacraments are able to communicate with that deepest part of the human experience. And that deep part is the soul, and we would say the heart or the nous that resides within. And it's immaterial, and God communicates with us there. And, you know, when you live in the world's not set up to communicate with that part of the human person.
2: Mm-hmm.
0: And dare I would say, really, anymore, most of Christian worship today, in air quotes, is not designed to interact with the human aspect of our nous, of our soul, of that rational part, the noetic powers. But having these divinely given, divinely ordered, and inspired services, that's why the sacraments are so transformative. Because they have the ability to hit us there. And, you know, of course, if we're not attuned to that at all, then we might just seem like a strange rite with, you know, odd movements and phrases that, you know,
2: sure.
0: are kind of cobbled together and make no sense. But, and I kind of talk about it in actually the book that's going to get published this year with Ancient Faith, and the section on time, on the theology of time or the theology of the present, I actually go into how the liturgy is an act of God that intersects with our chronology and moves into this space. And I draw out some quotes from the Philokalia and some of the fathers who talk about how that occurs and what happens in the sacrament and how it really can be a transformative event.
2: Mm, cool.
0: Yeah, something to think about. You know, again, I want to ignore the other parts of it because I think those parts are important. especially if they become obstacles because we do them poorly, people can't then pay attention mm-hmm. to another part of themselves, right?
2: Mm-hmm. Mm-hmm.
0: You know? So anyway, well, I think
2: yeah.
0: it's also,
2: well, thank
0: it's,
2: you.
0: Yeah, well, Lent's around the corner, and I know you've got some resources that you'd love people to connect with.
2: I do. Yeah. We have a Youth Enterprises store, and our Lenten Embassy is open, and we've started sales. We actually have a 25% off sale going through the end of January. So our parish has put out Pascha passports, stamp sheets, Raising Lazarus wrist booklets, which are little confession toolkits for kids, Lenten maps, and a few other really nice just materials for Lent, either for a parish or a family. I think probably the most popular being the passport, which mm-hmm. you just kind of walk your way through Lent, and there's a sticker sheet that goes with it, and you know, put the stickers in as you do things in Lent. So yeah, I wanted to just sort of let everyone know that they're on sale right now and will be through the end of January, and just in general that the whole store is open, and we started selling the Lenten materials.
0: So to get to it, you just, if I go to Google, what do I put in?
2: You would put in Lenten Embassy.
0: And that's pretty simple. You'll find it right away. It'll be your first hit.
2: Yeah.
0: The resources are pretty inexpensive. I know the Pascha passport is, you know, it's less than $3, right?
2: It is. Yep.
0: Yeah.
2: Yep. So it is. And so you can buy, you know, a few for your family or in bulk for your youth program. So there's a lot of different options. There's even, I think, you can buy it in bulk as a pack too, if you're buying for your parish.
0: Yeah. I always find people contact me and say, I bought it for my kid, but I found that I was using it.
2: Cool.
0: Yeah. And I love the Raising Lazarus booklets as, again, for
2: I was going to say, yeah, that one is also very, very popular.
0: Yeah. Very helpful.
2: It's a really nice, yeah, mm-hmm. visual sort of way for them to process confession and preparing mm-hmm. for confession, and has a nice little description. And
0: yeah, even children who aren't yet reading or children that are nonverbal, there's a resource mm-hmm. for them so they can prepare confession. I love to tell the story of my first confession with a nonverbal child that was using that, and they were able, by circling the pictures, to confess. And it really, really impacted me when that happened. Mm-hmm. So, thanks for calling in with that really cool question. That was fun.
2: Yeah.
0: I don't think anybody's ever asked that before. All right, Pazita, great talking to you. Many years. Enjoy the rest of the time with your family.
2: Thank you. Have a good rest of your night, too.
0: Okay, bye.
2: Bye.
0: So let's take a quick break, and then we'll get to the first of our YouTube questions. Again, you're listening to Orthodoxy Live. We'll be right back after this very short break.
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3: 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Here once again is Father Evan.
0: Well, it's nice to hear about that book being promoted, Reclaiming the Great Commission. In our last caller, you know, a lot of the aspects that I was talking about in the first part of that are addressed in that book. And today when the abbot was with us, we went through the bookstore and I was able to share that book with him and also toolkit. So he took that back with him to the monastery. I'm a little bit embarrassed by handing an abbot, you know, such a simple work, but nonetheless, there you have it. Well, we've got a question came in from one of our YouTube listeners tonight. And he says, hi, Father, how should I dress? I'm a man. And I plan on going soon to an Orthodox church for the first time, you know, attire. So, you know, this is a really actually fun question to respond to. When we think about our clothing, clothing is something very practical that, you know, as human beings and displaying sort of our modesty and our sense of decorum and dignity, we clothe ourselves. Yet the idea of clothing really runs deep when connected to our understanding of Christ and the sort of revelation of his gospel and truth and salvation. And here I'm thinking about the fact that, you know, in past shows I've talked about, you know, Christ being naked and unashamed, or Joseph that way, and the idea of being in the garden and clothed in righteousness. I'm not going to go into that. You'll have to go dig through the archives and listen to past shows for that discussion on that theological concept. But here, I want to turn our attention towards the idea of St. Paul talking about, you know, putting off the old man and putting on the new Christ, you know, putting off the old Adam, letting that die, and then donning the new Adam, Christ. And here the reality sort of touches upon the idea that, you know, we can be clothed in garments that really disfigure the human condition, and those garments are really the garments of sin. And then we can be clothed in Christ and in the virtues and in the commandments and the way of Christ, and we can be ignobled and dignified. And the reason I start here is because, you know, if we're clothed in Christ, right, robed in, as we can be at our baptism and then through, you know, our spiritual discipline and commitment and faith to Jesus, then no matter the clothing we wear, we are truly human beings who represent and imitate Christ. And so the church does not and should not, you know, sort of judge or classify people by their garments. And in a sense, we don't. So, you know, St. James in his epistle, you know, hints at something like this when he talks about people entering into the assembly finely appareled, and we give them attention over those who are not. And in the church, our clothing, in a sense, has no value if you're wearing something expensive or finely tailored or of the latest fashion. That has no value in the church, right? But rather, how are we robed in Christ? How are we, you know, made dignified and noble because of how we have responded to the gospel and to a life of repentance and humility and love and hope and mercy and patience and generosity, all of those wonderful, wonderful virtues, right, and teachings of Christ. Now, when we go to church, we can speak to that reality, and we can then also buttress underneath that, and there's no problem in doing so, the idea that we should attend church wearing our best. Not because, again, this signifies, you know, some internal condition, right? Like somehow by wearing something nice and beautiful and fancy, we're somehow, you know, righteous and good. No, that's not it. But rather, and again, it has nothing to do with finery and expense. You know, if the best that we have is a simple pair of slacks as a man and a button-down shirt and an old pair of dress shoes that we've cleaned and polished, that is perfectly acceptable. It's beautiful that we're wearing our best. The pants are cleaned and pressed. The shirt the same. You know, we do our best. That really has to do with presenting ourselves to God and recognizing that what we present to God is our best. You know, we offer Him the first of all that we have, you know, the first of our material goods, the first of our hearts, the first of our intellect. We give to God the first fruits of all things. And so when we attend the liturgy, we try to give Him our best, right? And we groom ourselves, we show up, our clothing is in good repair. You know, it doesn't matter if it's old, doesn't matter if it's out of style or out of date, if it's inexpensive. We wash our face, we comb our hair, we brush our teeth, we don the virtues along with all of that, right? And we attend a church. So practically speaking, if you're a man and you're attending an Orthodox church for the first time, I would recommend, if you have a suit, wear a suit, wear your best. If not, or even if you do, you know, you'll also wear just slacks and dress shoes. A button-down shirt's appropriate. A long-sleeved is appropriate as well. If you are living in a warm place in the world, you know, shorts and open-toed shoes for men is generally not appropriate. If you're living in a cold climate, that makes it a little bit easier, right? And, you know, since you asked a question for men, I'll just answer it for women as well. You know, for women, you know, if you wear dress slacks to church, that's appropriate. But if you want to wear a skirt or a dress, same type of thing. You know, I think in the modern culture, you know, we would talk about formal dress or business dress or business casual. I think business casual is about the lowest level we want to go to. We don't want to be dressed casually. Again, not because the church judges us based on our clothing. And certainly people show up to my church all the time dressed casually. We don't blink an eye. No problem at all. But rather we want to present, as I said, we want to be our best in all ways for God. And so even as a clergyman, you know, I try to make sure my robes are clean, my shoes are polished, my vestments over time, you know, if they need to be laundered, we do the same with the vestments that go on the altar table, the communion cloths. You know, we want to keep things in the best condition we can so that we can give honor to God. So great question. All right. Let's go out to Michael. Michael, welcome to the program. You're on with Father Evan.
5: Hi, Father Evan. Father bless.
0: The Lord bless you. Where are you calling from, Michael?
5: I'm calling from a town called Bastrop in Texas.
0: Oh, have I heard that name before? Bastrop, Texas?
5: Well, actually, my wife called last week.
0: I was wondering. Okay, so yeah. I thought there was a Bastrop recently, and it was last week. Okay, so that was your wife. Well, welcome, Michael. It's nice to have Father. You on the program.
5: Thank you, Father.
0: Yeah, what's on your mind tonight?
5: Well, I wanted to ask about an Orthodox perspective on, you know, faithful Christians who are not Orthodox, mm-hmm. Catholics and Protestants, and their salvation. Mm-hmm. And I think just as a little bit of context where this is coming from, you know, my wife and I are Orthodox. Mm-hmm. One of my dear, dear friends who's Protestant, who's studying to be a Lutheran priest right now, mm-hmm. you know, we've talked about Orthodoxy for years, and he's, you know, been really interested and read a lot about the church and is a very curious person. And in our conversations, there's kind of been a stumbling block of him, you know, I would say even taking offense at the doctrine of the one true church.
0: Sure, yeah.
5: And I think particularly in light of things like you know, the Synod of Jerusalem and anathemas mm-hmm. pronounced against non-Orthodox Christians. Mm-hmm. And I've tried to express what my view is, which may not even be correct, but which is, you know, I hope a more kind of gracious and loving attitude yeah. toward uh-huh. faithful Christians who are not Orthodox. Mm-hmm. And he's felt, based on what he's read, that it doesn't really actually square with, you know, what the church has taught and pronounced historically. Yeah. Mm-hmm. And so I was wondering if you could, you know, speak to that at all.
0: Yeah. I mean, it's a question that, you know, people raise. It was raised in my office this past week by someone who's not in, you know, is not an Orthodox Christian, but is considering it. And it's a difficult question. We have to understand the origins of that question, and its historical context is really the church vis-a-vis the world. It's mm-hmm. not church vis-a-vis other Christians.
5: Yes, yeah.
0: Right? That's the first point that we have to really firmly affix in our hearts and minds. This is the church speaking vis-a-vis the world and saying, there is no salvation outside of Christ.
5: Yeah.
0: It's not possible. There's no kingdom without entering into the relationship with Jesus and his body, the church. That's really what the church is saying, right? Mm-hmm. And it's what the church professed at the beginning of its ministry to the world, was repent, be baptized, you know, believe in the gospel, be baptized, right? That's it. And mm-hmm. and that's the one true way to the kingdom. Now, as the church ends up in schism, right? First with the Roman Catholic Church splitting off, and then the Protestant Reformation, I would say from that moment forward, the church has continued to profess that eternal truth.
5: Mm-hmm.
0: But it has become increasingly difficult and complicated because of the proliferation, right, of Christian sects and beliefs,
5: mm-hmm.
0: right? And so, again, what was the original context? That's what it was. And then when the church repeats that, you know, I can't speak for councils and the like, but it's repeating it with that mind, right?
5: Mm-hmm.
0: And really the idea that, you know, as the Reformation introduces the idea that the church is no longer one, you know, Catholic and apostolic church. It's not a universal apostolic church, but rather it's an invisible church, right? And we mm-hmm. can find church, you know, outside of the church. That concept becomes, you know, non-tenable or unappealing and unpalatable, right? Because people say, well, wait a minute. Are you saying if I'm not in this church, I'm not in the church? And, you know, part of the answer is, well, this has always been the understanding that there was one church. There was never an understanding that there were many churches, right? That's never been, that wasn't the apostolic witness. That's not what we find in the scriptures, and certainly not witnessed in, whether that's the book of Acts. You know, it wasn't like the church in Corinth was one church, and the church in, you know, Rome was a different church, and the church in, you know, Thessalonica was, it was all one church, right? It was one church, right? One family. Mm-hmm. So the apostolic witnesses, we never had anything fragmented. Now, in addressing this question in a modern context, right, what do we do? Well, on the one hand, I think your friend is right in saying, well, this is the profession of orthodoxy, right? But I really hate to use the term orthodoxy, because that's not really what this is the profession of. This is a profession of Jesus Christ's church, right?
5: Mm-hmm.
0: Yet, in this modern context, what is the dialogue that we can have that can be closer to the stance that we have in terms of dogma? And here we're going to switch gears. We know and teach and profess that judgment is God's, right?
5: Yeah.
0: So we can say, I can't say to your friend, well, you're not saved. I cannot say that. Right? Who can?
5: Only God.
0: Only God. So here's where the church can, you know, it feels like a razor's edge, but of saying, yes, we profess this is the holy apostolic universal church that Christ established, that salvation is found here and in Christ and in his body. But I'm not going to tell you that if you stand outside of the church as a faithful follower of Jesus Christ, that you are condemned. That would actually bring judgment on me, because I would be taking the place of God, and I cannot do that. Right? I think where the rub becomes is that, you know, for those who stand outside of the church and hear how the church speaks, they'll say, well, you need to soften that statement. But it's impossible. It's impossible to soften the statement, because we're saying, well, this is always how the church has spoken. We've always said that salvation is only in the church, in Christ and faith in him. Now you're asking us to say something we've never said before. So it can feel like it's triumphalistic, but really it's saying, wait a minute, this is a proclamation of the Gospels, and it's been consistent since then. Now, can we go further? Can we say, and here we'll go on the thin ice, okay, Michael? Mm-hmm. And can we say that salvation occurs outside of orthodoxy, right? Now I've really kind of put a finer point on it. Mm-hmm. And we can say, well, the gospel seems to attest that there will be those not of the brotherhood, right? East and west, mm-hmm. north and south, and we will be astonished at who's sitting at the table of the Lord. Mm-hmm. And, you know, the Lord himself, when his apostles saw someone or a group of people working in his name and they tried to forbid them, right? The Lord, you know, corrects them. He who's not against us is with us, right? What he's saying is, he who is not scattering, right, dispersing, is gathering. And so, is your friend gathering for the kingdom? Yes. So, you know, are we saying that outside of the church, can people meet Christ, be transformed by him, and walk into the kingdom? Yeah, it appears that they can, right? Yet, that doesn't, it's sort of not mutually exclusive. It doesn't mean that we can't say, but the church, the one holy apostolic universal church, is this church, which Christ and his apostles established, and salvation is found in it.
5: Yeah.
0: Am I helping at all? It's really difficult. It's really difficult.
5: Yeah, no, it is helpful. I mean, I think what's challenging for me about it is, you know, this was actually something that I struggled with a bit when I was mm-hmm. deciding to convert mm-hmm. years ago. Mm-hmm. And I think at the end of the day, I just became okay with the mystery of it. That's, I mean, true. I know as a Christian that I've known faithful Catholics and Protestants that are far, far holier than I am now as an Orthodox Christian.
0: Yes.
5: And that I believe no God, and that I can hold the truth that the mm-hmm. Orthodox Church is the one true church alongside that
0: and
5: my experience. And I can't articulate why. And it's a, you know, it's a bit of a mystery, but I'm okay with that mystery, but it's hard for me to explain it to a friend, if that makes sense.
0: I totally do, because really what we're doing there is we are responding to the reality and the pastoral context that we experience. And at the same time, we're holding on to a dogma, right? Mm-hmm. It's not too dissimilar. I mean, I'm going to go far afield, you know. So someone might come to me and say, Father, how can we not accept that two people, regardless of their sexual orientation, who fall in love and mutually care for one another, how can we not bless such a union? You know, how can we condemn that or call it sinful? Right?
5: Mm-hmm.
0: What do we do there? And we say, well, we know that the teaching of the church has been that the God-ordained union is between a male and a female. Right? And the church holds that teaching and dogma till this day. It hasn't wavered from that. Yeah. And yet at the same time, is it true that the church encounters those who do not fall within those categories? And what does the church do in such a situation? Does the church discard them? Does the church turn their back on them? Does it pronounce that they are bound for hell and Satan? You know what I'm saying?
5: Yeah.
0: You know, and so then, like you said, we enter into this sort of space that's very difficult to hold. It's a bit of a mystery as to how this all works itself out. You know, do I wish that the fullness of faith was expressed in the Lutheran churches? Yeah, I do. Do I know that it is not? Yes, I know that too. Right? I know that the teachings of the Lutheran Church do not express the fullness of the gospel and of Christ's teachings. Yet, do I know, have I met Lutherans, as you said, whose faith and walk with Christ is beyond admirable, is saintly? Absolutely. Right?
5: Yeah.
0: That's just the way that this fragmented experience and broken experience is in this world. And, you know, humanity has, in its fallenness, only exacerbated this problem. You know?
5: Yeah, totally.
0: So I think actually you're doing a fabulous job. It sounds like, you know, you're walking that razor's edge with grace and beauty. And, you know, I think the discomfort that your friend feels, I don't think it's a discomfort you can take away.
5: Yeah.
0: I mean, I can't. you know, it's a discomfort that, you know, the dialogue that we have, perhaps, I mean, I met a woman, was it not this last week, the week before, and she condemned Orthodoxy as heretical and idolatrous.
5: Mm-hmm.
0: And, you know, at the same time, in my discussion with her, this is a very faithful woman. She is, you know, a Protestant who knows her scriptures and knows the Lord and is living a godly life. And her critique, having learned about Orthodoxy and understood at a deeper level what Orthodoxy teaches, pronounces heresy. Right?
5: Yeah.
0: So actually, you know, it goes both ways.
5: Yes, yeah, for sure.
0: Right, in that pastoral setting. And, you know, I had to say to her as she pronounced those things in my office, you know, my sister in Christ, I can see that there is no possibility for dialogue. You know, I could see.
5: Mm-hmm.
0: And yet I hold no judgment or animosity towards what you've said.
5: Mm-hmm.
0: And, you know, I pray that your love and faith and service to the Lord be blessed and, you know, go in peace. And, you know, she left, you know, convinced that I am an idolater.
5: Yeah.
0: You know?
5: Yeah.
0: God bless Michael.
5: Well, yeah. Thank you, Father.
0: Yeah. And, you know, if you dig through the archives, you know, this question's come up and I've approached it in different ways in different episodes. So, you know, if that is at all helpful for you to kind of check some of those out, that might be helpful as well.
5: Okay. Well, I appreciate that, Father. This has been helpful. Thank you very much.
0: Yeah, you bet, Michael. Well, thanks for calling. Tell your wife hello.
5: Thank you, Father. Okay, I will. Bye-bye, Father.
0: Okay, bye-bye. Well, Godly, I apologize to our YouTube listeners tonight. There were a few other questions that came in, and don't fear, our intrepid producer, Matushka Trudy, will keep those, and she'll email me those. We'll put them into my email folder for this program, and hopefully in future shows we'll get to them. Say a prayer for me as I travel tomorrow to Houston, Texas, to attend a clergy retreat. Coming back on Wednesday night, and of course, as we continue in this new year, May the Lord's blessings be with you and all who are listening in on this program and in some way interact with Ancient Faith Ministries. For Ancient Faith Radio, for Orthodoxy Live, I'm Father Evan. Good night and God bless.

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0: Welcome to Made to Be a Kingdom. Father Harry Linsenbigler and Father Anthony Perkins present, describe, and demonstrate how the terms royal priesthood and priestly kingdom are not simply general niceties, but rather are specific directives from the Lord through his apostles to the church. Together, they describe the specific roles of the faithful, from layperson to bishop, of the royal and priestly duties we are called to fulfill. Here now are Father Harry and Father Anthony.
1: Greetings, everyone. Welcome to Made to Be a Kingdom, How God Forms Us as a Sacred Royal Family. I'm Father Harry Linsenbigler, together with Father Anthony Perkins. And we are picking up on our previous conversation about spiritual health of the parish, health and growth in parish life and structure. And last time, just to give the last several episodes, just to give a recap, we discussed pastoral care and how the mismanagement of pastoral care, or misapplication of it, or actually lack of it on the broader scale of the parish population, is causing most parishes to not be able to grow. Pastoral care, of course, being defined as providing emotional, social, and spiritual support to parishioners. So we discussed how the average size of a church in America, at least among Protestant churches, is 89 adults. Doubtless that has probably fallen. That number has probably fallen. As I was just doing research, that's an old number, so it's likely less than that now. But anyway, so you have, we talked about how the reason why you can't go beyond that is because pastoral care, especially with the head priest or lead pastor, doing all the pastoral care is not scalable. In fact, it's not scalable beyond 30 people, let alone once you get to 80, 90, etc. That's precisely what parishes need to do is better tackle the issue of pastoral care. And so if you're a good pastoral care, if you have a priest who's a good pastoral care priest, in other words, they're, you know, good with doing it, people will often, as Carrie Newoff, who we were examining some of his writings, his research on this, people will often love you so much, he says, that the church will grow. But pastoral care expectations will become crushing, and then it will begin to shrink again. And so inevitably, he says, pastoral leaders with larger churches can't keep up and end up disappointing people when they can't go to every event anymore. And so, you know, he says providing pastoral services for 30 people personally is possible. Caring for hundreds is not, for a single individual. And we discussed that too, how 25 to 30 people is your max of being able to in-depth personal relationships, right, which is what's required for such pastoral care. So we discussed the average lifespan. We discussed how the pastor is frustrated that he can't keep up, and then the congregation's frustrated over the same thing, right? As a result, the average lifespan of a pastor is 5.5 years in a particular church, a particular parish. But I was just reading that number may have dropped down to as much as 4.3 years since COVID and during the course of the Great Resignation, which we'll be talking about probably in a future episode. We discussed also Acts chapter 6, the church, how it had deacons. right? And Father Anthony read that passage for us, and there was a problem with what? With pastoral care, right? And in this case, it was pastoral care for the widows. And so, deacons were ordained, as reported in Acts chapter 6, precisely for the reason of facilitating and leading, and not doing it all themselves, right? They weren't doing the pastoral care themselves, but they were overseeing it, making sure that the faithful who were in that particular, those ministries were energized and mobilized and given the support that they needed. And so that the apostles could give themselves continually to prayer and to the ministry of the word. And we discussed also how that literally says in the Greek, to the prayer and to the ministry of the word. And we find that word, the definite article in front, all the way back in Acts chapter 2, where they were continually giving themselves to the prayers and the communion, the breaking of the bread in the communion. In a different article, Carrie Newhoff said that one of the things for a thriving church that needs to change is the pastor being a primary caregiver. And he says, of all the things that the pastor does, pastoral care is often the one that congregations most love and respect, and it's killing churches. And that's, again, because it's not possible or scalable with a growing church. So, Father Anthony, was that an adequate catching up from?
2: I think that was quite adequate. Yeah.
1: All right.
2: So churches are stuck where they can't grow. And one of the things we're going to talk about today is priests have kind of put themselves behind the eight ball. And it's hard for them to thrive or even survive in their tenure, right? That 5-year average. And often they are so frustrated by their inability to live up to expectations that they leave. They
1: right.
2: find other jobs. So we're going to talk about that some later.
1: Yeah. Yeah. Father Anthony and I off air were talking about sabbaticals. It's important that the churches have sabbatical policies. And look, if your archdiocese or metropolia does not have such things, you can do it as a parish. But I'm telling you, don't wait until your priest burns out, because that is very difficult to unring the bell.
2: Yeah.
1: We might get into that. We talked about time off.

0: tough-minded, really get hammered, and that sabbatical is important for recharging. And again, it's biblical and it's relational, right, to the field, which is God's church, getting a rest after every 6 years, every 7 years, which is why where the word sabbatical comes from. But anyway, back to our topic.
1: Yeah, one of the things that we started talking about last time is what it is that priests are called to do. Because, it really is the case, Father Harry, that people like spending time with their priests and being assisted through difficulties, and Lord knows those have multiplied. But the priest needs to be grounded in what his role is, has and that needs to define expectations of him and his own proportion of how he develops and protects his schedule. So I was hoping today we might go and look at that, because there are some sources, there are places that tell us and prioritize things for us, right, Father Harry?
0: There are. So one of the first things that we see is to what a priest his duties are. So this is kind of important. And I want to kind of emphasize that zero amount, zero, not 1%, not 2%, 0% of a priest's duties are determined by your expectations of him. So 100% of a priest's duties are already predefined. Everything else is voluntary stewardship on his part. This is very important for everyone to understand and realize, if you really want a healthy church, that you have to respect your leader in that role. And you w want a priest. We w should want a priest that's focused on what God wants and not what we want, right? Not what the people want. And so this is kind of important. So I mean, the first place that we go to for what the basic duties of a priest are is the ordination prayer.
1: So can I read that for us, and then
0: Please.
1: and you can break out the individual duties. Okay, so this is the actual ordination part of an ordination. It's pretty short, right? So it's not going to take us long to cover it. The fact that it's within a hierarchical liturgy of what makes it so long. But anyways, here's the bishop puts his hand on the head of him that is being ordained, and then says this prayer. O God, great in power and inscrutable in wisdom, wondrous in counsels above the sons of men, do thou thyself, O Lord, fill with the gift of thy Holy Spirit this man, whom thou art pleased to advance to the priestly degree, that he may be worthy to stand blamelessly before thine altar, to proclaim the gospel of thy kingdom, to minister sacredly the word of thy truth, to offer unto thee spiritual gifts and sacrifices, and to renew thy people through the font of regeneration, that when he shall go to meet thee at the second coming of our great God and Savior Jesus Christ, thine only begotten Son, he may receive the reward of a good stewardship of his rank, according to the multitude of thy goodness.
0: Right. So we basically have six things there. Number one is to stand without blame before God's altar. And this means to be properly prepared, to not be living a life of sin, to not be given over to sinful passions and addictions, right? And to walk with Christ. And to live a life of a spirit of repentance that is reflected upon the people, because remember that the priest is leading the people and serving God. So why, if he stands in this spirit of repentance before God's altar, as the first of the people, of the faithful, right? Then he's an example for others to follow. The second one that we get out of that ordination prayer is to proclaim the gospel of God's kingdom. This is what does that mean? The gospel of God's kingdom? Well, the good news the kingdom of

0: God is at hand, that it's arrived, that it's here. And this is, of course, involves scripture, but it also is, you know, when he reads prayers of liturgical services, there's that gospel is coming through there, that God's kingdom has arrived. We're experiencing it. Okay. The third thing is to minister the word of truth, which has been revealed by God. So that is to minister. And of course, we have the word of ministry is diakonia, right? Where we get the word deacon from. And if we remember back to previous episodes, a priest never ceases to be a deacon, just like a bishop doesn't cease to be a priest or a deacon when they get elevated. They take that with them. They can't, a priest can't be a priest without being a deacon also. A bishop can't be a bishop without being a priest and deacon also. So this is important, that this ministry of the word of God's truth is at the forefront of his duty. So he is to occupy a lot of his time not running around doing the chores of the parish, but rather delving into God's word, that he might actually carry it forth. The fourth one is to offer to God spiritual gifts and sacrifices with the people and on behalf of the faithful and the whole world. In other words, to lead the divine liturgy is first and foremost what it's referring to. And number five is to renew your people through the font of regeneration. That refers to baptism and chrismation. And the final one that it mentions is to perform good stewardship in the order of a presbyter. So as with any steward, the leadership of a presbyter is to keep in mind that the church is the kingdom of God present among us. So this is the final seal, as it were, on everything which came before. There are further duties, right, for a parish priest. The parish priest being the priest that leads the parish, right? Because a parish might have several priests, might have assistant priests, retired priests, etc. But the parish priest is the one who is the leader of the parish, and that's quite different from priests. Might not all priests obviously are parish priests. So I mean, there's administrative priests within the archdiocese or diocese or metropolia. There are seminary priests, monastic priests, and again, we mentioned the assistant priests so the parish priest has several other duties beyond what's mentioned in the ordination prayer. And for the canons, it's to assure that the Sunday Divine Liturgy is celebrated and to assure that the homily sermon is given. And so in large cathedrals and large parishes, especially in the old country, right, the duty to serve liturgy or to give a sermon rotates, right, amongst priests and deacons, often to be the celebrant, particularly in the midweek, and certainly that's true in monasteries that have more than one priest too. But it's the parish priest that determines the schedule for such things and to assure that they're done. So there's different jurisdictions actually have kind of a different list of duties of the parish priest, but they all kind of boil down to the same thing. So in the United States, we have, you know, all these distinct jurisdictions, and almost all of them in their constitution mentions what the duties of the parish priest, priest dominos, right, Nestoyate, and so it is. So that's and in our particular one, we have to instruct the faithful in the principles of the Orthodox Christian faith, to promote the morality and religious character education of the faithful, to render religious offices to them, sacramental offices, in all needs, to determine the time and order of divine services, and to promote the religious life of the parish in general. So this is important. It doesn't say that they have their mitts in everything, right? That they're doing everything, but to promote the religious life of the parish is actually the opposite of what a lot of parishes unfortunately do. To promote the religious life of the parish means for the parish to get involved in, for example, the pastoral care ministry, and you see that quite a bit in you see that quite a bit in again larger parishes over in some of the traditional lands. You see it here. Interestingly enough, the Roman Catholic Church down the road has an entire ministry, basically, called of the pastoral care ministry. So and it's subdivided into parishioners who are called to certain things. So it has counseling ministries, as family outreach, as life ministries, hospital and home visitation ministries, aging ministries, nursing home visitation ministries, transportation ministries, where parishioners are giving rides to either elderly or younger people, maybe college-age students who can't make it to church. They need a ride. They don't have a car, and they need a ride. And so what is this thing we call the ministry? Well, it's something you do. It's a diaconia, like we're discussing, that was in these very things. So to promote that religious life of the people getting engaged and doing it, not the priest doing it for them. Father Anthony, I don't know if you have any comments on any of the stuff we went over so far before I
1: No, it's
0: continue.
1: good. And
0: Okay.
1: again, there are some things that the priest does, right? So,
0: And only can do. He
1: and
0: only
1: only
0: he's
1: can do.
0: a,
1: The other
0: yeah.
1: things like instruction, instruct the faithful. Yes, the priest must do that, but he's not the only one that has to do it.
0: Right.
1: It's okay to have Sunday school teachers, to have catechists and so on. In fact, I think that's a wonderful thing to promote. Now, within that, to promote the religious life of the parish in general, there's a clause on that, right? That
0: Right.
1: says matters of a liturgical character and those pertaining to the ritual shall be exclusively within the competence of the priest, who shall be governed in this field by the decisions and instructions of the Council of Bishops. The priest shall bear responsibility for the spiritual condition of the parish entrusted to him. So that's all within that promoting the religious life.
0: Right. And so this is, this is very interesting because back in the day, I'm not sure if it happens too much anymore, but in a lot of jurisdictions, parishes would put up for a vote what kind of, and they would either do the parish council would, or a general meeting would put up for a vote what they wanted certain holiday services to look like, right? So no, that's right, the priest is the one who's trained in it and is appointed there for it, and has to fall within the parameters, right, of doing it, right? I keep right we can't I can't just go in on Sunday morning and say, I really like matins better than liturgy, so I'm gonna serve matins and just skip liturgy. Sorry for all you who wanted communion or something like that. No, it's no, we have to. The canons instruct it. We must provide for that divine liturgy, either doing it ourselves or to have someone fill in for us, for example, when we're away, or if we fall ill. and so on. So we, you know, you get, and so this is, yeah, there's a pecking order and there's boundaries, with doing it. With doing all that, and again, this is, it does show a centrality though to prayer, liturgical prayer and other prayer, being central in the life of the, in the life of the parish though. Next is to participate and oversee general meetings of parish members as well as the parish board. To keep the parish register of baptisms, marriages, and funerals, as well as confessions. So, generally speaking, keep the parish register of baptisms, marriages, and funerals is almost all this list is general to all jurisdictions, right? The as well as confessions comes from to make sure that someone's made their confession at least once during the year. If the, as basically being in good standing requires that you confess at least once a year. So that's what our particular jurisdiction does, but certainly not all Orthodox jurisdictions have that additional thing. The priest shall submit an annual report to the light of the life of the church to the consistory. Again, all jurisdictions have such a thing. And the 13, the priest has the duty of oversight of financial and other record books of the parish, to keep the parish seal and to sign the minutes of parish meetings, and to comply with church authorities, and per canon law, obviously this does not include an instrument, like if a bishop instructs you to, you know, and I say this because we actually have examples outside of the Orthodox Church of entire faith groups just making it optional to believe in the Trinity, right? And in the doctrine of the Trinity, and they were what were until recent times called mainline Protestant churches that have made this decision. And but it started with a movement of just, you know, sort of, and so again, if my bishop were to tell me, you know, the Holy Trinity is optional anymore, no, and you need to preach that from the pulpit, I must disobey. Just like my parishioners need to disobey me if I told them to neglect the commandments, right? Oh, you don't need to worry about that whole adultery thing. It's all right if you skip out every now and again since your husband or wife's incapacitated, right? They would be bound to disobey, right? So to comply with church authorities within those boundaries, right, that no one's commanding to violate the teachings of Christ or the church. And that's it. That's the list of it. And so everything else that a priest does beyond that is his personal stewardship, his personal gift to the parish and to God, basically. And thus is determined by him. I mean, this ridiculous thing where, again, where parish councils in the past voted on what the priest's extra duties would be is nonsense, right? So this and they would impose it on the priest, and especially way back in the days of where there were not a whole lot of bishops in the United States yet, right? And they would tell the priest what to do: mow the lawn, do this, do that. That's part of what you do here, right? And be the janitor, basically. And, you know, the priest would be stuck, right? I mean, in sort of that position. So that is not anything that's remotely within the bounds of the church or the duties of the priest. So
1: Yeah, I'd like to pull a couple of things out of here. One is that one of the ones that you mentioned, number 10 in our list, to participate and oversee general meetings of parish members as well as the parish board. It doesn't say an every ministry meeting, right? This is one of those expectations that as a parish grows is unsustainable, because listen, y'all, these occur. When is the best time for these to occur? It's in the evening. Okay. So a priest, one of the things that a priest needs to do that isn't on the list is take care of his family, himself and his family. And if you have a priest that's never home at dinner time, you have a priest whose family is going to suffer. And you can say, well, sacrifice. Well, okay. Yes, certainly sacrificing when, you know, surging for need is built into the expectations of the job, right? But setting up a schedule where the priest is gone, you know, 3, 4, 5, 6 evenings of the week, that's, you know, just think about what that would do to your own family life.
0: Yeah, and it's setting the priest up for failure, personal failure in his ministry. And it's not right. Like think about it this way, that should we ever expect of our priest what he would advise against us, what would advise against for us? And every priest would advise against working into the evening and neglecting your own family, right? And this is, you know, it is a problem. And oftentimes, again, the evening is when some of these things take place. But correct, he's not involved in every ministry meeting or anything else. The meeting of basically what was stated there was the general parish meeting, and also meetings of the parish board or parish council, right? I mean, and which in my parish, I begin the general meetings. The parish council president runs the parish council meetings. I'm there. I say the prayer, I give the blessing, but she runs the meetings. So, and every parish is different there, but yes, I mean, so usually parish council, parish board meetings are every month or every other month, usually in a cycle. If you have a parish where it's every week or something like that, that's perhaps too often, right? I mean, that means that you don't have enough ministries to do the stuff. If you're needing to have parish council meetings that frequently, you're not expanding your ministries.
1: And it's not a sign that the priest doesn't support the ministry, right? So if you're going to have a choir practice, you know, I would love, all things being equal, to be at every choir practice because music is so much a part of my liturgical ministry, right? And those handoffs and so on. But if it's going to be on an evening, you know, is it necessary? No, it's not necessary that the priest is there. And sometimes it's not even useful, right? Because a priest, a choir director has his own calling that is sometimes difficult to minister in its fullness, at least at a practice with the priest there, if you know what I'm saying. So
0: and I think almost it took me a long time to learn this, probably too long, but when we inject ourselves into everything, it's unhealthy in many ways because it undermines the leadership of the ministry leader, right? So, you know, this goes back to when ministries were called committees, right? And still in a lot of churches, but a committee can be a part of a ministry, right? But it's not the ministry itself. And so the priest was expected to be at this or that committee meeting and this or that practice, be it choir practice or anything else, and he was expecting to be at the pierogi pinching on Saturday, right? So he has a little bit of time to spend with his family. Nope, Father, you're going to be there, right? And that sort of thing is ridiculous. And but it's not only ridiculous, it's not helpful, because the priest being there for everything interrupts the bond that happens between ministry leaders and the rest of the ministry that takes place. And oftentimes, me being in a room, it kind of douses the flood of maybe good conversation, productive conversation, right? Because they don't want to look stupid in front of the priest, right? They don't want to say something dumb, but if they're with their fellow faithful, it comes more freely, the creative dialogues of how to solve problems, how to move forward, and so on. And so these are the things that we need to encourage that will grow the parish. And, you know, as you know, when we were talking back about the pastoral care again, that goes for all the other ministries too. They need to expand. The people need to do this, right? In the early church, all this other stuff, pastoral care was alms, right? Charity. it was the charitable ministries of a ministry of the church. And so this is meaning love, right? Charity is the old English word for love. So if you look in the King James Version, for example, faith, hope, and charity abide, right? Faith, hope, and love. Agape is the word, but in which means love, but charity was the word that was used in older forms of English to translate that word love, which meant an encompassing working love, right? A broadly encompassing working love, like unto God's own love for us. So, and actually that's what it is. It's engaging in God's working love for us. So that is what the pastoral care ministry does, or the sub ministries, the bunch of ministries that actually would form, if it's well structured, that would form an overarching, I guess, pastoral care kind of ministry, right? But not all churches are, you know, it all depends on your size too. But an important thing is, a ministry doesn't have to be formal. It does have to be organized, but it doesn't have to be formal. It can be two different people who, like, I'm going to the nursing home this week, could you go next week, right? To do a visitation of people in nursing home. That could be a ministry of itself. You don't have to have committee meetings and things like this to get such a thing up and going. So the priest, then, in structuring this healthy parish, then leads the leaders, right? The priest guides the leaders. He forms the leaders. He's there for the leaders. And that is scalable. And then the leaders help and guide the rest of those within that ministry. You know, Father, I was reflecting on the fact of how sad it is that diaconate and subdiaconate and all these other positions in the church, if, you know, just are not very common, right? Not common enough, at least. The deacon and a priest in every parish, right? The priest gives a liturgy here, the deacon takes it to the sick, right? That is throughout all of history, that was the model of a parish. And literally what happened on a Sunday, and so forth. So it's this is the fact that we've gotten away from some of these things is sad. But if you don't have a deacon, there are other ways. And again, there's visitations that you can do. You can't bring the Eucharist, but you can bring other things. You can bring a prayer rope and say prayers with the person, right? Or you don't even have to bring a prayer rope. to say prayers with people. You can bring them holy water. You can do lots of things in your visitation, and have this ministry go more broadly. Because again, when the seven deacons were picked out, it wasn't that they were going to go be serving tables either, right? They were to take care of the organizing the business, this business of doing it. In the words of Acts chapter 6.
1: Yeah, and there's all of these ministries are just so so important. And the ministry of visiting the sick and visiting shut-ins, that's huge, right? And I encourage you, the lay people listening, if you do get sick and end up in the hospital, yes, call your priest, right? And your priest will love to visit you and pray over you and offer sacraments as he and the Spirit lead. But also, it's a wonderful lay ministry, and your priest can train you on how to do this and how to do it well without overstepping or understepping. And when you're in the hospital and you have lay people visit you, please see that as a joy, not as, I was expecting the priest.
0: Right. Right. Yeah, and this goes back to expecting the priest for things that are not essentially his role, right? So it is the priest. In absence of a deacon, the priest has to fill in for the deacon in the liturgy. So the priest can train the leader to train. He can train him not just on what to do, but on to how to train others too. So this is another important thing with building ministries, is that the parish priest focuses on training leaders to train others, and on training leaders on how to train others to take care of each other.
1: And I've had this discussion with many priests, about the ministry model of leadership. And priests, in complete honesty, will say, well, if I did that, it would go, they don't phrase it this way, it would go against the expectations of the parishioners, right? They expect me to do all of these things.
0: Right.
1: They well may, but this promoting the religious life of the parish in general is also training in expectations. And I like that every once in a while, Father Andrew Damick will send out that thing he wrote about, these are the things that it's reasonable to expect from your priest. And then there's another list, these are the things that it's not reasonable to expect.
0: And, yes.
1: As with, everything Father Andrew does, it's good. It's, it's also witty. Please, and if you're disappointed in your priest, have a conversation with him, right? Don't just hold a grudge. Get it out in the open, right? So that, learning and love can happen. But you're right, Father Harry, there are all kinds of unreasonable expectations that priests have for themselves, that parishes have for priests, that priests have for parishioners.
0: It took me forever to figure out that 0% of my job is involved in the expectations of others, or in preconceived expectations that I had, right? Including that part of my job was meeting others' expectations, right? I mean, it took me forever, way too long to learn this important lesson. And yes, that is the whole message here, is you will disappoint people. You absolutely will disappoint people. That is one of the underlying definite truths, that you'll disappoint others. But if you actually want health and growth, it needs to be done. It needs to be done. And this is, we're not looking to build Hagia Sophia with its hundreds of, with its 80 priests and hundreds of deacons and so on, right? we're not looking to do that. But people were engaged, and to get back to that in the church, where people took care of one another and weren't looking for hired help for the priest to be a chaplain, as we pointed out in previous episodes, your priest is not your chaplain. And the priest is never to be looked at as the chaplain, even though he is often in many parishes, and which happen to be older and so, you know, many of them older and dying for a reason, right? And that's the reason. And another important thing that has to be done is that the older generation must yield to the younger generation, and the priest will need to upset people by getting them to yield, right? And this is not it's not healthy. You need a younger, and people get upset. How do I know? Because I had to do it. I had to do it myself. And guess what? Some of the older people who were kind of upset in the first place then said, you know what? I don't think I've ever been in a church until now where the young people just started doing everything. It always just have to be us old guys. And so these are...
1: And you can help frame that for them, right?
0: Right.
1: Not, oh, these guys are taking over.
0: Right. Right. Once they see what it is,
1: yeah,
0: and the benefits that it's going to have, then,
1: right,
0: we can get there. So, in our next episode, we're going to continue this, and we're going to actually go a little bit into what's happened over the last couple of years. Is churches have been emptying, of course, since COVID, and things like that. The Great Resignation, which includes priests, people in ministry, and some of the things around that, you know, what caused that, and what we need to, where we further need to go in order to heal that.
1: And I look forward to that. I'm also hoping, maybe if I can put you on the spot, maybe at the beginning of that next episode, you can tell us a little bit about your, that conference that y'all had, you, canonists, the academic and professional canonists.
0: Yeah.
1: I think people absolutely would be interested in that. All right, y'all. We went through a lot. You know, take care of your priest. Encourage your priest to take care of himself. You know, expectations should be born out of conversations, not hidden and then, you know, providing fuel for resentment. All right. Thanks, Father Harry. I really appreciate your time. I know this is a very busy time for you, and I wish for your health and everything good as you prepare to lead your community into Great Lent. Yep. All of you, my brothers and sisters, same for you. Until next time, Godspeed.
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3: Imagine the scene. A man stands in dark clothing, or historically actually stripped naked, facing west with his back to a font of water. The priest is facing him, and three times the priest asks him, "Do you renounce Satan and all his works and all his angels and all his service and all his pride?" And three times the man answers, "I do renounce him." And then he spits in the direction of the evil one, and then he is turned to face east, towards the rising sun, towards Christ, our orient from on high, and three times he confesses him as King and God. He recites the creed, and then the priest blesses the water and pours oil onto it in the sign of the cross. The man is anointed with that oil, and then he is plunged three times under the water in the name of the Father and of the Son and of the Holy Spirit. And the man who comes up from that water is not the same man who went down into it, because he has been born again. This is what the Christian life begins with. Not a little decision card, not raising my hand with every head bowed and every eye closed at an altar call, not a sinner's prayer, but a bath in actual water into which the very life of God has been poured. So in our last episode, I tried to give you a framework for understanding the whole sacramental life of the Orthodox Church. We said that the Christian mysteries, baptism, chrismation, the Eucharist, and all the rest are not strange add-ons to a fundamentally mental religion, but rather they are the way that the risen Christ and his material body continues to meet us in our material bodies. Matter is the way. We saw that the three great mysteries of initiation, baptism, chrismation, and the Eucharist, exactly mirror the first three things that happen to a human being coming up out of the water of either the primordial waters of creation or the water of the womb, the taking of the first breath, and then the eating of the first meal. They are a recapitulation in Christ of the creation of Adam. Well, today what I want to do is pick up the first two of those three. Baptism, by which we are reborn out of the waters of death into the new humanity of Christ, and then chrismation, by which the Holy Spirit himself is breathed into us, sealing us as belonging to God. In the Orthodox Church, these two are not separate services administered many years apart, as has become the practice in the West. They are rather administered together as one continuous rite, immediately followed at the next liturgy, and in many parishes, actually in the same service, by Holy Communion. So the whole shape of becoming a Christian, from font to chalice, happens as one action of God's grace. Hello, beloved. My name is Deacon Seraphim Richard Rowland, and this is How to Be an Orthodox Christian. Now, I want to give a little note before I begin today. I grew up Baptist, and I was actually a Baptist minister for several years before I came to the Orthodox Church. So I know how exactly this is going to land for some of you, because I am in part just addressing my younger self. If you grew up in a tradition that taught you to think about baptism in a particular way, some of the things I'm going to say today are going to require some of those assumptions to be set aside. So just set them aside for 30 or 45 minutes. Just hear what this church has taught from the beginning and what the New Testament itself actually plainly says. And then pray and ask God to show you what is true. Most people in our culture today, even if they did not grow up in a self-consciously religious home, have absorbed two assumptions about what baptism is. These are just kind of hanging out there in the air, right? They come out of a particular history, which I won't get into so much today. Maybe just a little bit of history, But we have to name them and kind of explain what they are so that we can actually move past them. So with that being said, the first misconception is this idea that baptism is only a symbol. That is, it is only a public declaration, only an outward sign of an inward decision that the person has already made by themselves with their mind. Because remember, that's what we think as modern people, that important things happen in our minds. So on this view, baptism doesn't actually do anything for us. It doesn't confer the forgiveness of sins. It doesn't affect any real change in the person who's being baptized. It's just a ceremony. The second misconception is that because baptism is only a symbol of a decision, it can only be administered to those who are old enough and smart enough to make that decision for themselves. So no infants, no children. There has to be what later Western theology will call an age of reason, a point at which the person can intellectually grasp what is happening and consent to it. Among one obscure American Baptist group, the Old Particular Baptists, they actually set this age at 30, apparently because this is the age that Christ began his public ministry. Among most American Baptists today, it's around maybe 7 or 8, but the idea is the same, that you have to be cognitively old enough to understand what is happening before you can receive the mystery. Now, both of these views have their beginning in the radical Reformation of the 16th century, with a group called the Anabaptists. So these are not the views of Luther or of Calvin or most of the magisterial reformers, all of whom continued to believe, with maybe some disagreements on the details, that baptism actually does something for you. Obviously, this is certainly not the view of the early church. And I would even argue, and I will try to argue in this video today, that even on the so-called plain reading of Scripture, these are not the views that the New Testament itself teaches. So where did they come from? Well, they came from a particular philosophical move in the early Reformation that was executed most explicitly by a man by the name of Andreas Karlstadt, who was a senior colleague of Martin Luther and the rector of the University of Wittenberg. Karlstadt wrote a pamphlet, which was never translated into English as far as I know, called On Holy Water and Sacred Salt. In it, he argued that matter and spirit are so radically different from each other as to be totally incompatible. Material symbols, he said, can never convey spiritual benefits. To think that they could was, for Karlstadt, mere superstition. So this move, the wedge between matter and spirit, the assertion that the physical can never carry the spiritual, this is the philosophical engine behind most modern misunderstandings of baptism. And it splits the human life into two. And it makes the mental life, which becomes spiritual, which becomes faith, which is good, and then the physical life, which becomes material, which becomes works, which is suspect. So when an Orthodox Christian, or a Roman Catholic for that matter, or anybody who reads the New Testament without that wedge says that baptism actually saves you, Karlstadt-influenced ears will hear, well, that's works righteousness. Why? Because it's a thing you do with your body. Because for that for that understanding, any physical action you take is a work. It's only what only things that you do in your head can be considered faith. So there are a number of biblical problems with this. I'll just name three here. First, the New Testament itself flatly contradicts the idea that faith is just belief in your head. St. James writes, "Do you believe that God is one? You do well. Even the demons believe and they shudder. Do you want to be shown, you foolish person, that faith apart from works is useless?" St. Paul in Hebrews chapter 11 gives us the great catalog of the heroes of faith, Abraham, Moses, Rahab, the prophets, and so on. And in every case, what Paul names as faith is something they did with their bodies. By faith, Abraham offered up Isaac. By faith, Moses left Egypt. By faith, Rahab received the spies. The biblical pattern here is faith is not faith in opposition to the body, but faith enacted by the body. Second, the New Testament is full of examples of physical, material things actually conveying the grace of God. Let me list some for you. The waters of Bethesda heal because an angel stirs them in John chapter 5. The handkerchiefs that had touched St. Paul's body healed the sick in Acts chapter 19. Even the shadow of St. Peter heals people as he walks past in Acts chapter 5. The hem of Christ's garment heals the woman with the issue of blood in Mark chapter 5. And in the Old Testament, a dead body thrown onto the bones of the prophet Elisha is restored to life the moment it touches them in 2 Kings chapter 13. So God's grace inhabits matter. It is given to us through matter. And to deny that is to deny actually the witness of the Holy Scriptures. Now, third, we'll see this in detail in just a moment. The New Testament itself describes baptism in language that simply just can't be reduced to a symbol. It's described as new birth, as the washing of regeneration, as being buried with Christ, as putting on Christ, as being for the forgiveness of sins, as receiving the gift of the Holy Spirit, as something that now saves you. The New Testament doesn't give us a single passage that describes baptism the way that modern low church evangelical Protestantism does. Not a single one. So let's try to set these assumptions aside and let's read what the Holy Scriptures actually say. If you open up the gospel according to St. John chapter 3, Christ is speaking to Nicodemus, a Pharisee who has come to him secretly at night to talk to him. And he says, "Truly, truly, I say to you, unless one is born of water and the Spirit, he cannot enter the kingdom of God." Now, the word here for born, right, is the same word used for the way that a baby is born from its mother. Christ is telling Nicodemus plainly that there is a second birth and that the second birth is of water and the Spirit. If you look at every commentary on this verse from the early church all the way up to the Magisterial Reformation, every single one of them reads this passage as referring to baptism and then by extension to chrismation, these two great mysteries by which a person is born of water and the Spirit. So this is not a controversial reading. It was widely accepted in the early church. In Mark chapter 16, in the Great Commission, Christ says, "Go into all the world, proclaim the gospel to the whole creation. Whoever believes and is baptized will be saved, but whoever does not believe will be condemned." Notice the structure here. Believes and is baptized are treated as a single act, faith and baptism together. In Acts chapter 22, St. Paul is on trial before the Roman tribune in Jerusalem, defending his life and his ministry, and he tells the story of his conversion. And he recounts how, after he was struck down on the road to Damascus, he was visited by a man named Ananias, who in the Orthodox tradition is actually one of the 70 apostles and became the bishop of Damascus at that time. Paul tells us that what Ananias said to him was, "Brother Paul, receive your sight. And now, why do you wait? Rise and be baptized and wash away your sins, calling on his name." So he says, wash away your sins by being baptized. That is the apostolic instruction to the man who would become the greatest missionary of the Christian faith. Titus chapter 3, St. Paul writes to his disciples about how God has saved his people. He says, "Not because of works done by us in righteousness." And there's lots of evidence here that by the works of righteousness, he means like keeping of the old law. "But according to his own mercy, by the washing of regeneration and renewal of the Holy Spirit, whom he poured out on us richly through Jesus Christ, our Savior." The washing of regeneration, the Greek word, Greek phrase here literally means the bath of new birth. Now, I grew up in a tradition that because we'd already decided baptism was only a symbol, had to take this phrase as a metaphor, right? It can't actually mean baptism. We said it has to mean some inner spiritual washing of our hearts. But it's worth asking, how did the early church read this passage? Well, here's St. Cyprian of Carthage writing in the 3rd century. It says, the blessed apostle sets forth and proves that baptism is that wherein the old man dies and the new man is born, saying, he saved us by the washing of regeneration. Here's also St. John Chrysostom in a homily on the Passion, commenting on the water and the blood that flowed from the side of Christ on the cross. He said, I said that there was a symbol of baptism and the mysteries in that blood and water. It is from both of these that the church has sprung, through the bath of regeneration and renewal by the Holy Spirit, that is, through baptism and the mysteries. But the symbols of baptism and the mysteries, water and blood, come from the side of Christ. It is from his side, therefore, that Christ formed his church just as he formed Eve from the side of Adam. So the new Eve, which is here the church, is drawn from the side of the new Adam in his sleep on the cross through the water of baptism and the blood of the Eucharist. So this is the witness of the early church, which is, of course, by the way, stunningly beautiful. It's a much more beautiful way to understand these things. In 1 Corinthians chapter 6, St. Paul lists the catalog of sins that exclude one from the kingdom. And he mentions sexual immorality, idolatry, theft, drunkenness, slander, swindling, etc. And then he says to the Corinthians, and such were some of you, but you were washed, you were sanctified, you were justified in the name of the Lord Jesus Christ and by the Spirit of our God. Washed, sanctified, justified in the name of the Lord Jesus Christ and by the Spirit of our God. Now, if you listen to the words spoken by the priest in the, for instance, the version of the baptismal service we use in the OCA, in this translation, we will say, at the moment when the priest with a sponge wipes the holy chrism from the forehead of the newly illumined, he will say, you are justified, you are illumined, you are sanctified, you are washed in the name of our Lord Jesus Christ and by the Spirit of our God. These are St. Paul's words almost exactly. The church has been reading 1 Corinthians 6 as being about baptism for 2,000 years. We didn't invent this language for our service. We're simply quoting St. Paul. In Acts chapter 2, the day of Pentecost, St. Peter has finished his great sermon, the very first apostolic proclamation of the gospel after the resurrection. And the people who hear him are cut to the heart and they ask, brothers, what shall we do? And Peter answers, repent and be baptized, every one of you, in the name of Jesus Christ for the forgiveness of your sins, and you will receive the gift of the Holy Spirit. For the promise is for you and for your children and for all who are far off, everyone whom the Lord our God calls to himself. So baptism is for the forgiveness of sins, according to St. Peter. And along with the gift of the Holy Spirit is for you and for your children. We'll come back to this detail in a moment. Let's stay with Peter for a moment. 1 Peter chapter 3, the Apostle Peter is writing about the work of Christ and the work that Christ did when he descended after his death into the underworld to preach to the spirits in prison. This is the imagery of the harrowing of Hades, which we will talk about in a future episode. You guys probably knew I was going to say that by now. And here, he draws an analogy between this and what happens in baptism. He says, baptism, which now corresponds to this, that is to the flood of Noah and the salvation of the eight in the ark, now saves you. So baptism now saves you. Not as a removal of dirt from the body. In other words, it's not just a bath, but as an appeal to God for a good conscience through the resurrection of Jesus Christ. So baptism saves us not because it just gets us clean on the outside, but because through the death and resurrection of Christ, it joins us to him. Even Peter seems to be sort of anticipating the modern objection. This is not just a bath, this is salvation. Finally, one more New Testament example, Romans chapter 6. This is the passage that is read, by the way, at every Orthodox baptismal service. St. Paul says, do you not know that all of us who have been baptized into Christ Jesus were baptized into his death? We were buried, therefore, with him by baptism into death, in order that, just as Christ was raised from the dead by the glory of the Father, we too might walk in newness of life. For if we have been united with him in a death like his, we shall surely be united with him in a resurrection like his. So we're buried with him, we're raised with him. Baptism is a real participation in the death and resurrection of Christ. The old man goes down into those waters and is buried, and the new man comes up alive. Now, by the way, for anyone who wants to know the answer to the perennial, what about the thief on the cross question? because this always comes up in these conversations. The thief on the cross is literally united with Christ in death like his, right? Right? He's right there in the icon on the right hand of the crucified Lord. And when the soldier pierces Christ's side, the water and the blood pour out, the water and baptism, the blood of the Eucharist. And they pour down, some traditions say, actually over the thief. He's baptized by the very water that flows down from the side of the new Adam. He's washed in the very blood of the one who hangs on the tree. He is not an exception to the system. He is a perfect example of how the system works. He receives the mysteries directly from the side of Christ himself. We sing about the good thief in the Beatitude verses at every Sunday morning liturgy. It's not like we've

the same three things happen. The candidate goes down into the waters and is drawn up again in baptism. The candidate is sealed with a breath of the Spirit in chrismation. And then he is given his first meal at the chalice, which is the Eucharist. The mysteries of initiation, baptism, chrismation, the Eucharist are the recapitulation in Christ of the creation of Adam. And they are administered together for us in the Orthodox Church as one continuous act, because they are one continuous act. That is the remaking of our nature to grow from the image into the likeness of Christ. Now, I want to walk you through what actually happens at an Orthodox baptism, because the symbolism is dense. Here I mean symbolism in the older sense of the word, not the merely a symbol word, but in the sense of joining two things together, right? The prayers are also really, really loaded, and you're not going to catch everything on the first time through. So I just want to give you a framework for appreciating the next Orthodox baptism you are able to go to. First thing to say, by the way, is that this is not a private service. We have no private mysteries in the Orthodox Church. Baptism is the joining of a new member to the body of Christ, and the body of Christ ought to be there to receive him. So if your parish announces an upcoming baptism, go, even if you don't know the people, go and just stand in the back, pray for the newly illumined. You don't need an invitation to do this. All right. So the candidate stands first at the back of the church, or in some traditions, they actually do this outside the church entirely. In the old days, they would actually have dedicated baptistries throughout the city, and that's where all the baptisms would actually take place. But the point here is that the person is not yet a member of the body. They stand outside the gates of paradise. The priest comes to them, and the service begins. And the first thing we do is perform the exorcism prayers. These are prayers which are read in which the demonic powers that might want to lay claim to this person are commanded in the name of Christ to depart. The exorcisms make many modern people very uncomfortable for one reason, because we live in a world that has really talked itself out of believing in demons. But in the Orthodox Church, we take very, very seriously the words of St. Paul that we do not wrestle against flesh and blood, but against principalities, against powers, against the rulers of the darkness of this age, against spiritual hosts of wickedness in the heavenly places. So these exorcisms are the severing of the claim of the kingdom of darkness upon the person who is about to be baptized. We're taking this person out of one realm and bringing them into another. And all of this culminates in the renunciation. So the candidate is turned to face west, the direction of the setting sun, traditionally associated with darkness and the dwelling of the evil one. And three times the priest asks, do you renounce Satan, all his works, all his angels, all his service, and all of his pride? Three times the candidate answers, I do. Then the candidate is asked, have you renounced Satan? And again, he answers three times, I have, or I have renounced him. And then in many traditions, we actually spit. That is, the candidate spits in the direction of the evil one. There's nothing, quiet or inward about this renunciation. I mean, it has to also be inward, right? But it's a public, audible, embodied break with the kingdom of darkness. Then the candidate is turned to face the east, towards the rising sun, towards the direction of Christ's return, and of course, towards the altar. And the priest asks him three times, do you unite yourself to Christ? And the candidate answers three times, I do. Then the candidate confesses the symbol of the faith. This is the Nicene Creed that we use in the Orthodox Church. We will talk a lot about it at the very end of the series, because in catechesis in the early church, the creed is the last thing you are taught. So we'll save it for the end. But then after this, a candidate is brought to the font. And the font itself is set, usually so that the candidate can be baptized facing east. And the water is blessed. And the priest blesses the water with this long, beautiful, astonishing prayer that actually recalls all the great water moments of salvation history. The Spirit brooding over the face of the deep at creation, the flood that washed away the old world, the crossing of the Red Sea, the Jordan in which Christ himself was baptized. And the priest prays that this water might become the blessing of Jordan, the gift of sanctification, the remission of sins, the healing of soul and body. What we are doing in this prayer is what we in the Orthodox Church like to call anamnesis, that is remembrance, not in the modern sense of recollecting something that has passed, but rather participation. To remember something, to remember it again, is to make it present, right? This is

0: The same way that when we celebrate the liturgy and remember the mystical supper, or the Last Supper, we're not merely thinking about something that happened a long time ago, where that's modernism, that's materialism, but we're actually participating in that supper with Christ himself as the host. All right, so same thing in baptism. When we remember the baptism of Christ in the Jordan, we're not just thinking about it, we are joining ourselves to it. This water becomes that water. The Jordan is made present. The same Spirit who descended on Christ in the form of the dove now hovers over this water to make you new. And all of this is accompanied by actually also an exorcism of the water itself, right? The priest makes the sign of the cross three times over the water and prays, "Let all adverse powers be crushed beneath the sign and the image of thy cross." In the ancient world, the chaos of the deep, the abyss of the waters, was understood as being the dwelling of dark powers, the dragons of the deep. The Psalms speak of God breaking the heads of the dragons in the waters, in Psalm 73 or 74. Christ, by entering into the Jordan, crushes those powers under him. We show this in the Icons of Theophany, which we will talk about in a future lesson. The blessing of the water at every baptism reenacts, it remembers, it reparticipates in that victory. And then the priest breathes upon the water three times. And this is again to recall that Spirit hovering over the face of the deep, and also an anticipation of the breathing of life into Adam in Genesis chapter 2, the breathing of the Holy Spirit by Christ upon the apostles after the resurrection in John chapter 20. All of these things are gathering here right at the font. And then we pour oil into the water. So we bring out olive oil. This is usually called the oil of the catechumens. It is brought out, it is blessed, it's poured into the water in the sign of the cross. So, you know, it's actually really cool because right after it's poured in, the oil will float up and it'll just kind of hang there at the top of the water for a moment into the sign of the cross before it disperses. And then the priest takes the rest of the oil and anoints the candidate on the forehead, the eyes, the nostrils, the ears, the mouth, the chest, the back, the hands, the feet. Some priests are very, very thorough about this. Well, this is for various reasons, but Shina from the Syrian, the great 4th century Syrian deacon and hymnographer, he just gives, like, to me, was one of the most beautiful and kind of grounded answers to this. He says, it's very simply so that you can slip out of the devil's grasp. The point is that you are being prepared, kind of like an athlete in the ancient games who would anoint himself with oil so that his opponent couldn't quite get a grip on him. In some older Greek traditions, this is done with quite a lot of oil. Still today, if you ever see a baby baptized in a Greek church, they will just slather the baby over completely in oil. It's a beautiful, messy experience. In addition, of course, to the athletic image, you should also be thinking of oil, the olive, as symbolic of peace, right? The olive branch the dove brings back to Noah at the end of the flood. This is a signal, a sign, that the wrath of God against sin has now been turned away. And then the candidate is immersed. Three times, the priest says, the servant of God, your name here, is baptized in the name of the Father, amen, and of the Son, amen, and of the Holy Spirit, amen. And on each time, the candidate goes under the water and comes up again. So we immerse by triple immersion in the Orthodox Church. The Lord lay 3 days in the tomb, three members of the Holy Trinity, etc., right? You'll just notice we like to do a lot of things three times in the Orthodox Church. Now, I will just say the norm in the Orthodox Church is to practice baptism by full triple immersion, not pouring or by sprinkling. And the reason we're doing this is because, you know, we're burying somebody, right? We're putting them into the tomb with Christ so that they can come up alive with him, right? The word baptizo itself simply just means to dip or to plunge, to immerse. Pouring and sprinkling were originally exceptions. They're allowed in cases of things like bodily infirmity or martyrdom where full immersion was impossible. But the norm is and has always been immersion. Remember that I said one of the distinguishing differences between Orthodox Christianity and many things that have happened in the West since then is that the Western mind very often has a kind of minimalist approach to things. Well, what's the least amount of water needed? Well, that's how you get to sprinkling. After the candidate has been newly baptized, they are, they come out soaking wet, dripping, a little stunned. If it's a baby, they're usually crying. They're dressed in a white robe. And then we sing as we process around the font. Well, the first thing we sing is, grant unto me, a robe of light, O most merciful Christ our God, who doth clothe thyself with light as with a garment. We read the Psalms, and then we process around the font, singing, as many as have been baptized into Christ have put on Christ. Alleluia. These are St. Paul's exact words from Galatians chapter 3, that the new Christian is literally clothed with Christ. So they're given here usually a baptismal cross to wear. I have mine on under my cassock, usually on a chain or a piece of rope. And usually this is the cross that you wear every day for the rest of your life. Usually also you'll have a candle that was lit from the altar lamp. But the service is not over. Without pause, usually the priest will then take a vial of holy chrism. This is very special oil with a special recipe that has been passed on from bishop to bishop to bishop, going back to the time of the apostles. And we take it and we anoint the newly baptized. Now, I mentioned this special recipe, right? So it's olive oil as a base. It's mixed with all kinds of fragrant spices, aromatics. Usually during Holy Week by the bishops of a local Orthodox church. In some traditions, they will also add in like a little chrism from the old the last batch into the new batch, so that there is some, you know, there's a little literal physical continuity going back to the time of the apostles themselves. When you're anointed at your reception into the church, in a real sense, the oil you are being anointed with reaches back through the centuries to Pentecost. So the priest anoints the newly baptized on the forehead, the eyes, the nostrils, the mouth, the ears, the breast, the hands, the feet. And at each anointing, the priest says, the seal of the gift of the Holy Spirit. This is not just a request. We hope the Spirit will come up. It is a declaration that the Spirit has come and has been sealed upon this person. And this person now belongs, every faculty of body and soul belongs to the Holy Spirit. This is what chrismation is. It is your own personal Pentecost. The same Holy Spirit who descended on the apostles in tongues of fire on the day of Pentecost now descends upon this person through the consecrated oil and the laying on of hands and dwells within them. Now, in the Old Testament, kings were anointed with oil at their coronation. So Saul, David, and so on. Priests are also anointed with oil at their consecration. Famous line in Psalm 132 or 133, depending on your numbering, you know, the oil that ran down the head and the beard of Aaron. Prophets are anointed at their calling. The very title Messiah, Mashiach in Hebrew, Christos in Greek, simply means the anointed one. So to be anointed in the Old Testament was to be set apart for one of these three great offices, prophet, priest, or king. In every case, the giving of the Holy Spirit in the Old Testament is associated with this application of oil. Well, what the Orthodox Church teaches is that in chrismation, every Christian receives the very anointing of Christ himself. We become, as St. Peter says, a chosen race, a royal priesthood, a holy nation, his own special people set apart to him. Every baptized, chrismated Christian is a king, is a priest, is a prophet in Christ. Every single one of you is sealed with the Spirit so that you can exercise that priestly vocation, which is to pray for the world and to offer up the world to God in thanksgiving, to be Christ to your neighbor. Now, we do have people that we set apart for specific service. We'll talk about that when we talk about the mystery of holy orders. But the pattern here is the thing I want you to notice. In the Acts of the apostles themselves would lay hands on the newly baptized to confer the Holy Spirit. And then in Acts chapter 8, Philip baptizes the Samaritans, but it's not till Peter and John come down from Jerusalem and lay their hands on the Samaritans that the Spirit falls upon them. So as the church grew, it became impractical for the bishops to kind of come personally to lay hands on every new convert. And so the practice developed of consecrating the chrism, which is done by the bishops, which the bishops bless with their hands, and which is then distributed to each priest in throughout that jurisdiction and is used to seal the newly baptized. But the point here is that the hand of the apostles, right, the authority to bind and loose through the apostles passed down through the bishops is still there in that oil, and that this apostolic laying on of hands is spread throughout the church through the mystery of chrismation. Now, there's just one other thing I want to point out here, and that is that the seal of the Holy Spirit, which is given on the forehead, is the explicit counterpoint in the book of Revelation. Ooh, let's talk about the book of Revelation, right? People get really, really exercised about the mark of the beast in the book of Revelation. What is it? You know, in it, there's those who bear the mark of the beast on the foreheads. They're going to be consigned to damnation. But then it says, those who bear the seal of God on their foreheads are saved. Well, that's an explicit reference to, in the early church, the practice already of chrismation, right? To be sealed by the Spirit at chrismation is to be claimed by God. You belong to him now. His mark is on you. And they're not going to be able to put another one on. Now, this is probably the place to address one of the questions that will come up, that comes up constantly, especially for people coming from a Protestant background or like a low church Protestant background, because actually most Protestant groups do baptize children, infants. Why do we do this? The short answer is that our church has baptized infants from at least a very early period. We have negative evidence for it as early as the late second century. Tertullian, who's an early church writer who's not a father of the church. He became a rigorist. He went into schism, but he complains in his treatise on baptism, in which, by the way, he says he believes in baptismal regeneration. He says that the church was baptizing infants and he wants this to stop. Well, actually, the reason he wants it to stop is because he believes that if you fall into sin after baptism, there's no hope for you. And so he wants, you know, to delay baptism later because, like, what if the kid grows up and sins? Right? So it's not exactly an evangelical argument. But in any case, what does his complaint tell us? Well, it tells us that the church was, in fact, baptizing infants in the late second century. We have positive evidence in St. Irenaeus and also an author like Origen, who treat infant baptism as being a long-established and uncontroversial practice. We have the witness of the New Testament itself, where we're told that whole households were baptized. Remember, this promise is for you and for your children. So you have the household of Cornelius in Acts chapter 10, the household of Lydia in Acts chapter 16, the household of the Philippian jailer in Acts chapter 16, the household of Stephanus mentioned in 1 Corinthians. Households in the ancient world included children, very often young children, and there's absolutely no indication anywhere in those accounts that the children were held back. Remember, again, what St. Peter said at Pentecost, this promise is for you and for your children. There's also a deeper theological link here, which the Apostle Paul makes explicit in Colossians. He says, in him you are also circumcised with the circumcision made without hands, having been buried with him in baptism. So baptism is the new covenant fulfillment of circumcision. More correctly, you could almost say that the reason that Christians are not commanded to circumcise is because in your baptism, you are already participating in Christ's circumcision made without hands. So circumcision under the old covenant was administered to infants on the eighth day. No little boy has ever had a choice in the question, right? The Christian community of the early church did not invent infant initiation. This is simply a transformed version of it, which they have received from the people of God before them. And in fact, I'm quite confident that they would have thought it to be very strange or bizarre that their children could not be initiated into the community of the church. The longer answer just has to do with what baptism actually is. If it's just the public announcement of a private inner decision, then yes, only people old enough and smart enough to make that decision should be baptized. But if baptism is what the New Testament and the Fathers say that it is, which is death and resurrection, a putting on of Christ, the washing of regeneration, a new birth from God, then why would we withhold it from the most defenseless members of the human family? That would be like withholding healing from the sick. Why would we withhold birth from the unborn? Are we afraid that infants are too innocent to need to be united to Christ? Right? They live in a world which is disordered by sin. Their bodies also suffer corruption. They also die. They also need to be joined to him. Now, one more thing, and there's a stronger version of this question that I do want to take seriously, which is, doesn't baptism require understanding? Don't you need to know what's happening to you in order to receive it? And I would just say, and this will go for communion as well, since we also give that to babies, right? I'll talk about this in the next episode, but that's not how the mysteries work. It never has been. When I'm a deacon of the Orthodox Church, right? I've been to school, right? And when I stand at the holy table and I hold the body of Christ in my hands, I don't fully understand what's happening. right? I have some understanding, you know, I, and as a teacher, I have to give some explanations, but the mystery exceeds my comprehension every single time. If understanding were required, then suddenly you have to start asking the question, where do you draw the line? Do you need a college degree to understand the mysteries of God? What about a master's or an MDiv? What about an adult with profound cognitive disabilities? Can they be baptized? Can they commune? This whole logic of you have to be old enough and smart enough, to me, really just collapses on its own contradictions the more you actually press it. Very simply, Christ said, "Let the little children come to me and do not forbid them, for of such is the kingdom of heaven." The way to be an Orthodox Christian, it's not that little kids get to do things the grown-ups do, it's that the grown-ups have to be willing to do something that we do to a baby, right? We have to let somebody else wash us. We have to let someone else dress us. We have to come up and let somebody else feed us with a spoon. If you can come like a child, then you can be an Orthodox Christian. So the Orthodox Church baptizes infants. At the same service, we chrismate them, and then we give them Holy Communion, and we entrust them as the apostles entrusted whole households to the grace of God and the nurture of the family of Christ. The infant then grows up, is to grow up inside of the church, having been a member of the body of Christ from their earliest memories. They will in time take personal ownership of their faith, and they will struggle and fall and repent and return, but they will do all of that inside and not outside of the kingdom. One more piece of the service worth talking about here, and that is when a person is baptized, they are not baptized alone. They have a godparent or a sponsor, not just little children, but adults as well, who stand with them, pray for them, and take some responsibility for their formation in the Christian life. Think of it as sort of the buddy system, right? In the ancient church, the sponsor was the person who could vouch for the catechumen, right? You didn't just walk in off the street and ask to be baptized. Somebody in the community had to say, "I know this person, I know their life. I will stand for them and with them, and I will take some responsibility for them after their reception into the church." This is connected to why at the most solemn moments of the Divine Liturgy, you'll hear the deacon proclaim, the doors, in wisdom, let us attend. Right? In the ancient church, this is actually an instruction to close the doors of the church and lock them so that what is about to happen could not be observed by anyone who had not already become part of the body of Christ. So there was this idea that we have to protect the mysteries, and with that comes this idea that you have to have someone to vouch for you. Today, godparents are normally chosen from within the parish. They're normally of the same sex as the candidate, so male godfathers for male candidates, female godfathers for female candidates. And the godparent's job is not to just throw a nice party after the baptism, although it's nice to do that. I like parties. It's to pray for the new Christian, to teach them at the level of their state of life, and to stay involved in their life for the long haul. I have many adult godsons. Some of them are actually older than I am. And the way that you keep this promise and this commitment will look different from one person to the next, but the promise is real. It's one that you're making. It's a commitment you are making before God. If you're an adult preparing to be received into the Orthodox Church, one of the important things you will need to do is cultivate relationships with other people in your parish so that you can find someone in the parish whose life you respect, whose faith you would like to grow into, and who is willing to make that commitment to walk with you over the years. It is one of the most beautiful institutions in the Orthodox Christian life. It's one of the best things you could be asked to do, is to stand and sponsor someone, and it is given to you for your strengthening and your salvation. So if you're, like I said, if you're inquiring or you're a catechumen right now, you need to start being on the lookout for who here has a life that I would like to imitate. And if you're a few years farther along and you're maturing in your Christian faith, this is one way that even if you're not ordained, even if they don't ever put a cassock on you or whatever, this is a way you can serve the church by standing as a godparent for the newly illumined. So, if you have already been baptized and chrismated, whether as an infant or as an adult, whether you remember it or not, the grace given to you in those mysteries is permanent. The Orthodox Church does not rebaptize. Whatever you've done since, however far you have wandered, the seal of the Spirit remains upon you as an indelible mark. And if you have stained your baptismal robe, that is to say you have fallen into sin, the answer to this is not a new baptism, but rather confession. What the Father sometimes called the second baptism of tears, This is a renewal of your baptismal grace. We'll talk about this in a few episodes. But the disciplines that we've talked about over the course of this series, right? Prayer, fasting, almsgiving, reading of scriptures, these are how you take the little coal that you're given, the grace given at baptism, and you fan it into flame over the course of your life. The grace of baptism is real, but it is not given to you as a static thing. It is given to you as a seed, and it is meant to grow. The waters of baptism, the oil of chrismation, lead somewhere, and the place that they lead you to is the chalice, which is what we'll talk about next time. I want to leave you with one final thought here. And this is when St. Peter, on the day of Pentecost, was asked the most basic question any human being can ask, what shall we do to be saved? He did not say this prayer. He didn't say, make this decision. He didn't say, come to this meeting. He said, repent and be baptized. The very first thing the church ever told a seeker to do in the very first sermon on our very first day was to come to the baptismal font. If you are watching this as someone exploring orthodoxy, take heart. The door is open. And you don't have to figure out everything before you walk through it. The mysteries themselves are going to form you the way that water shapes a stone, by patience, by repetition, by the steady contact of grace upon, and the steady work on your nature. The church is patient. Catechesis takes time. There's no rush, but the door is open. And it leads to a life so much wider than the one that you knew before that you cannot even now imagine it. And if you're already baptized and you have wandered, the door is also open to you. You didn't lose your baptism. You still belong to Christ. So now it's time to go to confession, renew the grace, and come back to the chalice. The Father is still out there waiting for you, the prodigal, to come home. For this week, I just want to give you two suggestions, two things to do. The first thing is that if you've not been to an Orthodox baptism, as we said last time, find out when the next one is happening in your parish and go. Just stand at the back, pray, and pay attention to what's going on. Secondly, I would encourage you, and there will be a link down in the YouTube description below, where you can get a link to those New Testament references that we talked about today. John chapter 3, Romans chapter 6, Titus chapter 3, 1 Peter 3, Acts 2, 1 Corinthians 6, and read through them slowly and pay attention to what they actually say and trust the Lord in prayer to open the eyes of your heart to receive the gift that he's offering you. So in our next episode, we're going to turn to the third of mysteries of initiation, the one that is the heart of the whole Christian life, and that is, of course, the Holy Eucharist. We're going to talk about what the Orthodox Church believes, about what happens at the Divine Liturgy, about what it means for this bread to be his body and this wine to be his blood, and about why this mystery is, in the words of the Holy Fathers, the mystery of all mysteries. Until then, beloved, may God be with you.
1: You have been listening to How to Be an Orthodox Christian with Deacon Seraphim Richard Rowland. 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

0: Welcome to the Spirit of St. Tikhon's, the Ancient Faith radio broadcast from St. Tikhon's Orthodox Theological Seminary in South Canaan, Pennsylvania. St. Tikhon's purpose is the spiritual formation and training of the next generation of missionary priests for service in the fields of North America and beyond. The Spirit of St. Tikhon's aims to give you an audio glimpse into the life of the seminary and monastery. We invite you to come and see. Here is your host, Matushka Liz Gavain.
1: Hello, welcome to the Spirit of St. Tikhon's here at St. Tikhon's Orthodox Theological Seminary in South Canaan, Pennsylvania. My name is Matushka Liz Gavain, and today I am here with Peter Priovalos. Did I say that correctly?
2: You sure did.
1: He is here for the next month or so as a guest lecturer on leadership. He has two bachelor's degrees. One is a bachelor's in foreign trade. He's been married for 58 years, has three grown children and five grandchildren. His background is in banking, and he also started his own business, owns five companies. He has also served as president of San Diego Employees Retirement System. He's also been involved in his church for many decades, from being an altar server to serving on the Metropolitan Council in the Greek Archdiocese. He is an archon of the Ecumenical Patriarchate and a member of the Order of St. Ignatius. He was also instrumental in founding the Greek Orthodox Choral and Folk Dance Competition. Welcome. Thank you so much for joining us today.
2: Well, Liz, it is truly an honor to be interviewed by you. And most exciting,
1: wonderful,
2: to say the least. I don't know that I deserve this honor, but I will do the best to not embarrass you and make this a meaningful interview.
1: Wonderful. Let's start. Can you tell us a little bit about your background, where you're from, and also how you ended up here at St. Tikhon's?
2: Well, thank you for that. I was born and raised in the city of San Francisco.
1: Excellent.
2: I grew up in the city of San Francisco. Mm. My academic work was, I went through grammar school and high school in San Francisco, and I'm very proud of the high school I graduated from, which was Lowell High School, the oldest public high school west of the Mississippi.
1: Interesting.
2: There's only one school older west of the Mississippi, and that's Ponohu High School in Hawaii.
1: Wow.
2: And so I'm very proud of that school. It's probably the only public high school that has its own foundation.
1: Oh, wow.
2: And it's extremely well-funded. Yeah. I could tell you an hour's worth of stories of how our foundation has been effective. But anyway, I went to Menlo Junior College, which was a private junior college in Menlo, California. Mm-hmm. It used to be thought of as the feeder school to Stanford. So if you couldn't get in initially, you would go to Menlo. And I wasn't that bright, so I didn't make it to Stanford, but I went to a very fine school, the University of Arizona in Tucson, Arizona, where I got my BA degree. From Arizona, I was accepted to the American Institute of Foreign Trade in outside of Phoenix, where I earned my Bachelor's of Foreign Trade. In the interim, waiting to get into Thunderbird, that's its nickname, I decided to get my teacher's credentials to teach history at the high school level. I never did pursue that endeavor, but I'm glad I went through the process.
1: Right.
2: From graduating from college, I spent 6 months at the University of Guanajuato in Guanajuato, Mexico, which was an incredible experience. And a magnificent city. It's basically in the geographic center of Mexico.
1: Oh, wow.
2: It's one of the oldest cities of Mexico. It goes way back to when the Spaniards were in control of Mexico. It also had some of the richest gold, silver, copper mines in the world at its heyday.
1: Oh, wow.
2: And it is also known for where the revolution against the Spaniards took place. It started there. So very rich cultural city.
1: Right.
2: Another one of those stories that I think are very interesting, but we won't waste our time with that today. after graduating from Thunderbird, I'll tell you a side, an interesting, I think it's an interesting story. I was being interviewed by a company called Continental Grain out of New York, who were interested in possibly hiring me to go through their training program and then to end up in Thessaloniki, Greece. So I was very pleased with the possibility, and I was telling my father about this opportunity, and this is classic. My dad says, "Oh, I'm going to lose my son. I have one foot in the grave, and you're going to go away. When am I going to get to enjoy my son?" I said, "Well, Dad, what do you want me to come home?" "Nice. I got one foot in the grave." I said, "Okay, Dad, thank you. I got the message." So rather than go to New York, I went home and thought, well, maybe I could get a job somewhere in New York. Well, the positions in the international field then just weren't available in San Francisco. So that led me down the path of some other I got my real estate license and then decided to go to law school at night. I did not finish law school. That was just not my cup of tea. That wasn't my forte. It took me about a year and a half to figure that out, but I quickly figured it out, so I didn't do that. But in the process, I got involved in banking. And I got involved in banking kind of as a lark. I liked the real estate field and thought, well, at that time, real estate was in a tremendous dysfunction and in a depression, frankly. And so I couldn't make any money at it. And so I thought, well, I'll stay in the bank for 6 months and this will all blow over and I'll go back into real estate. Well, I never did go back into real estate. I became so intrigued and fascinated, partly because of who I worked for. They were magnificent people, cared about you, treated you like a person who had value, that you were important.
1: Nice.
2: And that inspired me to really think seriously about this as a profession. And 60-odd years later, I'm still in it, although I don't work for a bank anymore. But after about 16, 18 years in banking, I decided it was time to venture out on my own and start my own business.
1: Wow.
2: What and else? Then,
1: well, how did you end up here at St. Tikhon's, and how did your background come into play there?
2: Well, that's a good question. You know, I was in one of my very dear friends. You may have met her, Presbytera Jeannie Constantino. She comes here frequently and has taught some classes here.
1: Okay.
2: Jeannie was one of my early youth members when I was the youth director at St. Spiridon. So I've known Jeannie from a little girl, watched her grow.
1: Oh, wow.
2: And she's a magnificent woman, brilliant. She's an attorney. She is quite a theologian. Maybe that some people might agree, but I think she is. She's written two marvelous books on the Orthodox faith. So she, one day we were in a conversation, says, "You know, you ought to come out to St. Tikhon." I said, "Why?" "Well, they're having their 115th anniversary, and I think you would love it."
1: Okay.
2: So I did. So I was here for the 115th anniversary of the monastery. And at that time, I became entertained a number of times with Archbishop Michael and Father John. And we started to develop a relationship. So one night at dinner, Archbishop Michael says to me, he says, "I'd like you to come here and teach a class on leadership." But I started to laugh. I said, "Oh, that's funny." I said, "That would be the best joke in town." He said, "No, I'm serious." I said, "Well, I don't have the academic credentials. I don't have a master's. I don't have a PhD." He said, "Oh, you got something more than that." I said, "I do?" "Yeah, 60 years of business."
1: Yeah.
2: I said, "Well," I said, "maybe it relates to the priesthood. I don't know." But I said, "No, you humble me." And, I said, "Tell you what, let me think about it." And if I think I want to pursue this, I'm going to write you a lengthy memo.
1: Okay.
2: And I did. Then the next thing I did is I wrote the first lesson plan. I wrote 22 lesson plans.
1: Okay. I saw your giant notebook.
2: You saw my giant notebook. Yes. I wrote 22 lesson plans. And every time I would finish a lesson plan, I have to admit, I would send it to my editor. Because I've also published a book. And I have quite a great relationship with my editor. And so she would read my my lesson plan and then critique it.
1: Okay.
2: Correct my grammar because I'm not a grammarian. Mm-hmm. I don't even know where to put a comma. So that happened all these various months.
1: Mm-hmm.
2: And so here I am, purely because Archbishop Michael said, I want you to come and teach this class. And I thought it was a joke. And so one of my last comments to him was, okay, if we do this, it's an experiment. I don't want any obligations on either side.
1: Mm.
2: You and Father John should sit in my class.
1: Oh.
2: So they said, why? I said, well, I might say something that you don't want me to say to your students. So then I said, you also need to critique the lesson plans. So it wasn't until the week before Christmas. So I think I was here, what was it, March was the anniversary?
1: Okay.
2: April, something like that. So from then until the week before Christmas, and I've been sending my lesson plans to Father John.
1: Right.
2: I get a phone call from Father John. Can you be here January 23rd? I guess I could be. Why? Well, we want you to teach this leadership class. Oh, you really want me to do this? Absolutely. I said, boy, you guys are really brave. So here I am.
1: Wow.
2: And I have to tell you, it's, and I said this to Father, I said, whether I ever get invited back is immaterial.
1: Mm.
2: I have had so much fun putting together this lesson plan, 22 of them,
1: mm-hmm.
2: that the experience has been so rewarding.
1: Mm.
2: That I am grateful that I got to do this. Because, frankly, I was getting bored. I've been retired since 2020.
1: Mm.
2: And I've been looking for something to do in my life. Well, I occupied part of that by finishing my book,
1: mm-hmm.
2: which finally got published. And finishing my documentary. I was doing both at the same time.
1: Mm-hmm.
2: And so once those two were finished, I said, what else? What am I going to do now? And I came here for the anniversary,
1: mm-hmm.
2: and God answered the question.
1: Right.
2: And he put the crazy idea in Archbishop Michael's brains. And I said to him the other day, I said, I hope you're not sorry about this decision. So yesterday was my first class.
1: And how did that go?
2: Well, I'll say I had a few butterflies, not much, because I do a lot of public speaking. And
1: sure.
2: I'm not adverse to being in front of a group, but,
1: mm-hmm.
2: and I'm not bashful. So,
1: right.
2: So it went very well, but I recognized I was before a formidable group of people that were well-educated.
1: Right.
2: Some of them have had prior careers.
1: That's right.
2: And some of them were family men.
1: Mm-hmm.
2: And so I said, this is not a typical group.
1: That's for sure.
2: And I said, I'm sure they're going to have a very tight list of do's and don'ts and qualifications. So whether I reach them or not is immaterial. It's not immaterial, but I had a great time. Okay.
1: Beneficial for everyone.
2: Yeah. So I had a great time. And so we'll see how the second class goes.
1: That's great.
2: Yeah.
1: I mean, I think for someone who is going in to serve the church and, you know, as a deacon, as a priest, or in whatever capacity after they graduate, leadership skills are, gosh, it's so important. And there are a lot of different opinions on that. I'd love to hear the take that your course takes on this.
2: Well, Liz, I got to tell you, one of my observations serving the church for mm-hmm. 45 years, is that leadership is one of the weakest points in the church at every level.
1: Mm.
2: And I'm not hesitant to say it. Mm. I see it at the level of the hierarchs. I see it at the level of the priests. For the priests, they spend so much effort to become true students of the Bible,
1: mm-hmm.
2: to be able to sermonize, to be able to perform the liturgy in an excellent, proper way.
1: Mm-hmm.
2: These are a lot of demands and things that you have to master.
1: Right.
2: And then you're thrust into a parish. You might be lucky and be the assistant priest And so you'll get some experience.
1: Mm-hmm.
2: But even then, what is your responsibility as a leader? And so we went through that yesterday and explaining to them that whether you are assigned as the permanent priest mm-hmm. or the assistant priest, you have some really major obligations
1: right.
2: to be very concerned about. And they're all leadership obligations.
1: Mm.
2: So that is, to me, an incredibly important element if we're going to develop priests to, one, not be able to burn out.
1: Right.
2: Okay.
1: Mm-hmm.
2: To give them the skills, what it means to be a leader.
1: Mm-hmm.
2: And a leader means that I'm going to teach others to be leaders.
1: Mm.
2: That my legacy is that I've imparted with you to be a leader.
1: Right.
2: Now, there's a selfish motivation here. And I'll use the word selfish. A priest cannot be expected to do everything.
1: Sure. Mm-hmm.
2: And it's amazing. they get into become the senior pastor, and everybody expects him to do everything.
1: Right.
2: Including emptying the garbage can. Okay? That's an impossibility.
1: Mm-hmm.
2: But the priest has to recognize that as well and say, I have got to train leaders.
1: Mm.
2: So when we put a committee together or a team together,
1: mm-hmm.
2: I've got to seek out people to be leaders within that group.
1: Right.
2: And my role then is to be the coach, to be the inspirer.
1: Mm-hmm.
2: When they don't think they're doing it right or they're depressed, come on,
1: mm-hmm.
2: you can do this. When you're through with that, what we see is, and I used the word yesterday, attrition rate in the business world? What's your turnover rate?
1: Mm-hmm.
2: Now, you wouldn't think that use the term turnover rate in the church, but it's there.
1: Mm-hmm.
2: So how is it there? Well, you get in the church, we don't have employees, we have volunteers.
1: Right.
2: And in most cases, people are volunteering because they want to do something. They want some recognition.
1: Uh-huh.
2: They want to pay back, if you want to use those terms.
1: Mm.
2: But their experience turns out negative.
1: Okay?
2: And they leave. That's turnover. Wait a minute. We allowed you to come in. All right, so it wasn't successful. Now, me as the priest, as a leader,
1: mm-hmm.
2: I should be recognizing when you're having difficulties. I should build you up. I should try to help you to overcome those difficulties
1: mm-hmm.
2: and make sure I don't lose you. You're valuable to us.
1: Right.
2: I don't want you to walk away saying, oh, this was disappointing or they didn't pay attention to me or they made fun of me, whatever. No.
1: Right.
2: You are valuable to us.
1: Mm-hmm.
2: Well, so you don't think your assignment was that successful? Certainly it was. It had success in it.
1: Mm-hmm.
2: Well, it might have some failures, but that's life.
1: Right.
2: So let's build on that and see how well we can take that person and get them to something even more important.
1: Mm-hmm.
2: So what it does is it doesn't mean the priest has to do the work.
1: Right.
2: Okay. The bigger thing is it leaves a legacy. Because when he leaves that parish, do we have leaders who are carrying on the mission and the vision?
1: Mm-hmm.
2: Or do they all collapse like a balloon? Because
1: yeah.
2: a guy who inspired us is gone. The guy with the vision is gone.
1: Uh-huh.
2: No. The vision stays. The dream stays.
1: Yeah.
2: And the only way it's going to happen, did I teach leaders
1: mm-hmm.
2: who will also teach? See, leadership has a multiplier effect.
1: Yeah.
2: I teach you as a leader, you in turn turn somebody else as a leader. So all of a sudden, we're developing leaders.
1: Mm-hmm.
2: Somebody once said, well, if you develop a bunch of leaders on a team, then everybody's going to want to do their own thing and be the boss. No, it doesn't work that way. No.
1: Yeah.
2: It doesn't work that way. So it's critical. Leadership is really critical. If you want to accomplish anything in life, there has to be a well-defined leadership. There has to be a vision to begin with.
1: Mm-hmm.
2: That's the other thing. We refer to it as a legacy. Stephen Covey who was a wonderful writer and on the areas of leadership.
1: Mm-hmm.
2: And he in one of his books, he gives an analogy of what do you want people to think of you
1: mm-hmm.
2: when you die? And he tells a story this way. You are paying your respects to the deceased. Mm-hmm. And you're walking down the aisle to approach the casket. Mm-hmm. And then what you see all of a sudden, that's you in the casket.
1: Oh, wow.
2: And you're saying, what are these people here? What did they think of me? Mm-hmm. Did I leave a legacy worthwhile? Mm. And the only legacy we leave is the memory in the people who are left behind. Mm-hmm. Not the buildings you built. Not how much money you made. Mm-hmm. What is the memory? Another way to put it, when you walk away from the graveyard, the only thing you walk away with is the memory. Mm. So start with a vision. I know one of the things we talked about yesterday is start with a vision and a dream and understand that that vision and that dream will be modified, amended mm-hmm. hundreds of times.
1: Sure.
2: But the key is you started with one and that began your roadmap. Mm.
1: That's so much, but it's wonderful.
2: It's just an old man's perception of all of his experiences in life. That's all.
1: That's wonderful because a kind of a key point in what you said is that, you know, when you train everyone in leadership skills, what you mentioned is, you know, then people wonder, you know, is everyone going to be the boss? Who's following? Who's the leader? If everyone's a leader. And that's, I wonder if you could expand on that a little bit. You know, when everyone does have this training, how does it play out in the best scenarios?
2: John Maxwell is a pastor. Mm-hmm. At age 60, he decided that he was going to leave the pastorate to form a corporation to teach people to be leaders.
1: Okay.
2: So he moved from San Diego and went to Atlanta. I don't know why he picked Atlanta, but that's where he went. Today, John Maxwell's organization will train something like, has to this day trained over 40,000 people worldwide on leadership.
1: Wow.
2: And he uses in one of his books, which is entitled The 21 Irrefutable Laws of Leadership. Mm. And I said to the class, I don't want to be accused of plagiarism, so I've used the same things. Okay. The same titles, I've used them. Okay.
1: Yeah.
2: So, but what you have to understand when you look at those 21 laws, there is no human being that incorporates all of those perfectly. Mm. So if we look at myself, if you said, well, how many of those laws do you think you do well? I'll tell you about five. Okay. So now what does that mean as a leader?
1: Yeah.
2: So anytime I'm putting something together, a team or whatever, I need to find people who possess those things that I don't do well. Mm. That becomes a compliment.
1: Mm-hmm. Okay.
2: Now so we now have to be a bit, really start to think about who you are as a human being. Mm-hmm. We need to think to build a heart-to-heart relationship. We need to build a bridge so that I get to know who you are and you get to know who I am. And in that process, we both get to know our strong and our weak points. Mm-hmm. Now we become a bridge. We become a unit that really functions. So you can have multiple leaders in the same committee.
1: Okay.
2: But they all have really strong attributes that somebody else doesn't have.
1: Right.
2: And you add those, bring those attributes together. Wow, you got a team.
1: Yeah, that makes a lot of sense.
2: Yeah.
1: It's interesting how many kind of parallels you have between the business world and other areas where leadership is necessary. It seems like a lot of these universal truths carry over in different settings.
2: Well, the business world, unfortunately, although let me back up for a moment. Mm-hmm. The president of Wells Fargo Bank when I was working for them, mm-hmm. by the name of Dick Cooley, mm-hmm. a member of the Catholic faith, mm-hmm. Dick Cooley, every day before coming to work, stopped at chapel.
1: Oh.
2: Every day.
1: Wow.
2: Now, there was another interesting characteristic of Dick. Dick mm-hmm. had lost one hand, so he had a hook.
1: Okay.
2: I'll give you a side comment. One day, there was an executive elevator, and so that executive elevator stopped at two floors, the floor I worked on and his floor.
1: Okay.
2: So I'm in that elevator and the door is closing and all of a sudden this hook comes through the door, make it open up. And not paying attention, I said, you know, you could lose a hand that way. And then when I saw his face, I thought, oh my God, I'm going to be fired. But he had a great sense of humor and he laughed. He says, I did. So
1: that's great.
2: So the point I was going to make is that we have forgotten the greatest manual in the world on leadership. Do you know what it is?
1: What is it?
2: It's the Holy Bible.
1: Mm. I was wondering if that's what you'd say.
2: Yeah. There is no better manual.
1: Mm.
2: But we don't want to read it. We don't want to study it.
1: Mm-hmm.
2: In fact, in class yesterday, we were talking about leadership, obviously. And I said, when was leadership first failed?
1: Mm.
2: One of the students had the right answer.
1: What was it?
2: Adam.
1: Oh, of course.
2: Yeah. Adam was given a charge before Eve was even on the scene.
1: Mm.
2: Now Eve is on the scene. Did he tell Eve? Don't touch that tree?
1: Mm.
2: No. So from the very beginning, we've been failing in our leadership. I mean, and you could take, how about a husband and wife?
1: Mm-hmm.
2: I mean, there is no gender differential in leadership, even though the Bible clearly says, I'm not to boss you and you're not to boss me.
1: Right.
2: But good leadership, we become a partner. In marriage, what do we really become? One. Your strengths and my strengths might not be the same, but they blend as one.
1: Mm-hmm.
2: That becomes a very powerful partnership.
1: Mm-hmm.
2: But we sometimes forget that.
1: Mm-hmm. Yeah. Pointing that out as in the context of marriage and also, as you were saying before, in the context of a team and each person has their different strengths. I think that's interesting because kind of a misconception of leadership is, you know, well, I'm the boss, you know, and that seems to be the opposite of this, you know, everyone using their strengths and working together.
2: The idea of thinking that you've been given a position and that you're now in the white ivory tower and you can dictate.
1: Sure.
2: It never has worked.
1: Mm-mm.
2: Okay. And of course, as we explained yesterday in class, the idea of position is the lowest of all ranks.
1: Mm.
2: There are four above it.
1: Right.
2: That are far more important than position. You don't have to be smart. You don't have to know anything to be a position. You can just be appointed.
1: Okay.
2: And all we have to do is just look at our political system and our politicians, and we say, wait a minute. How do some of these guys get where they're at? They don't have they don't have a brain to think with. I don't want to get into politics, but
1: sure.
2: But we see that evidently. That's probably the area that it surfaces very quickly.
1: Whether leadership is good or bad.
2: Right.
1: Yeah.
2: And so now do we see it in the hierarchs? Occasionally we see it in the hierarchs.
1: Sure.
2: Well, because again, hierarchs are all appointed by other hierarchs.
1: Mm.
2: And the sad part is they don't have a plethora of options. In other words,

0: done. But if I had a choice, I'd say they should go through a leadership class.
1: Mm. It's probably good at every level.
0: It is, yeah. But we need to understand it. I mean, people have a misconception of leadership.
1: Right.
0: It one of the assignments to all of the students in my class, they were given two questions. What is your definition of leadership?
1: Mm.
0: And then the other question is, why did you choose to become a priest?
1: Interesting.
0: And I'll share this with you. I know you will keep it a secret. but I did tell them, I said, these papers will not be graded till your final exam.
1: Mm-hmm.
0: And it's your final exam will dictate whether the papers you gave me this time will be worth anything.
1: Interesting.
0: Huh. So, yeah.
1: Yeah, I think it'll be interesting to see because, you know, coming into it, as you were saying, there are so many misconceptions about what leadership means and what it looks like. Are there any other kind of interesting points that you'll cover during the course of your class?
0: Well, there's a couple, and some I shared with him yesterday. I have others that I will share later on. But one of the mistakes, and it's not just priests, by the way. We see this in anything.
1: Right.
0: You are assigned to a position, and we'll pick on the priest for the moment. So whether you're assigned to a parish. What the admonition yesterday was, do not make friends right away.
1: Mm.
0: Okay?
1: Yeah.
0: Do not associate yourself because you are going to be watched.
1: Mm-hmm.
0: And people immediately are going to judge, oh, they become buddies.
1: Right.
0: Now, it's already a bad mark for you.
1: Mm-hmm.
0: Because you don't know whether you've really become buddies with the best person, most influential person, the greatest leader, the mm-hmm. greatest respected, disrespected. So 6 months, be polite.
1: Yeah.
0: Meet everybody that you can.
1: Mm-hmm.
0: Be polite and listen to them.
1: Right.
0: Because you're going to hear the same story 40, 50 times. the priest that was here or the senior priest is... Does this wrong? Does that mm-hmm. wrong? The leadership is bad. However, when you hear somebody say, by the way, the priest, blah, blah, blah, shut them off.
1: Mm.
0: Say, I don't want to be disrespectful.
1: Okay.
0: But if you have those kinds of issues, please approach your priest and tell him to his face.
1: Mm-hmm.
0: I'm not the person to hear this and I don't want to hear it.
1: Sure.
0: Mm-hmm. The other side, I said, is an interesting process. When somebody wants to talk to you, pull out a pad of paper and ask them for permission to take notes.
1: Mm.
0: Whether you take them or not is immaterial.
1: Right.
0: But ask them for permission. It changes the psyche of the person. Whoa, you think I'm that important that mm. you want to take notes?
1: Right.
0: Okay. It might even make them be more judicious on what they say.
1: That's true.
0: Okay. So then the next step you need to do is to watch those people that stay away from you.
1: Mm.
0: They're watching you.
1: Sure.
0: Watching every move you make.
1: Of course.
0: Get to know them. Because one day you may find out that they will be your greatest supporter.
1: Mm.
0: So 6 months, be patient. Listen, if they're going to badmouth the priest or the former priest, cut them off.
1: Mm-hmm.
0: Do not poison your mind by listening to all of it, because that's what that's what's happening.
1: Yeah.
0: Shut them off. Respectfully,
1: mm-hmm.
0: but shut them off. Because what it's going to do is it's going to set the stage. It says, oh, we can't influence them that easily.
1: Mm-hmm.
0: Because if you don't think they're trying to influence you, absolutely. So these are techniques that aren't being taught.
1: Yeah.
0: They're critical. If you want to be successful, you have to elevate yourself to a standard that says, well, I want to live what I'm preaching.
1: Mm-hmm.
0: I have to behave when I'm preaching.
1: Mm-hmm. Yeah.

0: I could see how that could avoid strange power struggles and let people know that they're respected and and that they matter and are being listened to.
1: Without a doubt.
0: Yeah.
1: Everybody wants to be listened to.
0: Mm-hmm.
1: Okay. Everybody wants to be to feel that they're respected.
0: Yeah.
1: Okay. So it's your job to listen respectfully, demonstrate you're interested, mm-hmm. but also demonstrate when they're off base.
0: Mm-hmm.
1: We are not supposed to be, we're not supposed to be critical. It's not our job to criticize or to condemn.
0: Mm-hmm.
1: So one, and we, as human beings, it's our natural. Okay. It's just something in us that we want to be, say, well, that person. So, but as the priest,
0: mm-hmm.
1: that is your place to say, here's where I can shine.
0: Mm-hmm.
1: I understand. I'm the wrong person to be telling this to. And I don't want to hear anymore.
0: Yeah.
1: If you have these feelings, go to that person.
0: Mm-hmm.
1: You'll feel a lot better. And you'll be rewarded for doing it that way.
0: Yeah, that's true. I could see that being just so useful. And yeah, that's wonderful.
1: You're too kind.
0: it's so important. Are there any other, I guess, what I'm wondering is, are there any other kind of misunderstandings about leadership that people that would be good to clear up?
1: Well, yeah, it's money always is a huge problem. But every once in a while, you may be an assistant priest or the lead pastor. And if you're new, and I mean new in that pastorate for less than 2 years or a year, something significant comes up, and it could be about money. It could be about a governmental issue. It could be something needs to be taken care of in a big way
0: mm-hmm.
1: with the property or whatever. But it's obviously the problem is sitting in your lap.
0: Mm-hmm.
1: Now you have a parish council.
0: Right.
1: But what you might want to consider is calling the best leaders. So some people from the parish council or all of the parish council and some other leaders within the church,
0: mm-hmm.
1: people who've been around a long time and sit down and say, I'm calling you together. I'm looking for advice.
0: Mm.
1: What a humble thing to say. I'm mm-hmm. looking for advice. I've called all of you because all of you have a love for this parish.
0: Mm-hmm.
1: You have made major contributions to this parish, both in time, talent, and money.
0: Mm-hmm.
1: And we're confronted with the following problem, the following issue.
0: Mm-hmm.
1: Ultimately, the parish council is going to make the final decision.
0: Right.
1: But for me to be a good leader, to help answer their questions when they ask them to me,
0: mm-hmm.
1: I'd like to hear your opinions.
0: Nice.
1: But I want to make it clear, I'm not creating a new committee. I'm not creating a new governing body. I just want to show you that I need your wisdom. Man, I'm going to tell you, you do that and you do it well,
0: mm-hmm.
1: you're having them eating out of your hand.
0: In a good way.
1: In a good way.
0: Yeah. And I'm sure, the priest, as you were saying, not only can he not do everything himself, but he can't be an expert in everything himself. So
1: it's not possible.
0: Depending on what that issue might be, there could be someone.
1: Neither can the parish council, by the way.
0: Yeah. No. Depending on the issue, there may be someone in the community who knows more about property lines or
1: whatever the problem is.
0: Whatever it could be.
1: Whatever it is. There's no question about it.
0: Learn something.
1: And because you do it that way,
0: mm-hmm.
1: what you've told your community is, what you told the parish, wow, he is looking for people. And, he recognized that I have an expertise in that area.
0: Mm-hmm.
1: Let me tell you, it opens doors like you never believe.
0: And he's willing to learn.
1: And he's, there you go.
0: Yeah.
1: Really critical. We find too often more of the senior priests that have been around a long time, they get a little hardened and I know best.
0: Mm-hmm.
1: Oh, come on. Let's show some humility.
0: Yeah.
1: Yeah.
0: That's great.
1: All you're hearing is the bias of an old man. That's all. I've been around too long. The only problem is God says you're too raspy. We're not taking you home yet.
0: I think Yeah, all these years of experience. It's just, you know, all the years of experience, I think, just lead to a certain kind of wisdom that is unique and kind of very useful.
1: If they're useful, it's because God has allowed me to be a voice.
0: Mm-hmm.
1: Yeah, it ain't coming from me. I'm not that smart. I'm going to tell you that. I know a lot of smart people, and I'm not one of them.
0: I'm curious, just because you do have so many years of experience, is there, do you have a story maybe about an experience you've had or maybe a story just that you were witness to, a demonstration of excellent leadership that maybe you would want to share with us?
1: Boy, that's a great question. Let me use two examples. I used them yesterday in class. In fact, there's three examples.
0: Okay.
1: The first one is Father John Vlachos of blessed memory.
0: Mm-hmm.
1: He was the proistamino, the senior pastor at the Ascension Church in Oakland, California.
0: Mm.
1: We're talking about a period of 1950.
0: Okay.
1: Okay. He built perhaps the first really orthodox style cathedral. And including the iconography was very orthodox.
0: Mm-hmm.
1: He found a young artist in Mexico.
0: Nice.
1: 21 years old. Now, when the church opened up in its dedication, and people began to look around and they see these, they said, oh my God, these are ugly. They're so stern. They're so dark.
0: Mm.
1: What these people were expressing is their ignorance, excuse me, of Byzantine art.
0: Mm. Sure.
1: So this young man did a magnificent job. Yes, could you criticize it? Of course. But he captured the essence of Orthodox iconography.
0: Mm-hmm.
1: So that was the first major thing. And then what Father Vlachos was doing. Put this in perspective, 1950.
0: Mm-hmm.
1: He was converting 25 to 50 people a year to Orthodoxy.
0: Oh, wow.
1: Nobody even knew what Orthodoxy was in 1950.
0: Mm-hmm.
1: Now, let me put it into a different kind of perspective. The Mormon temple in Northern California was right next to the Orthodox Church.
0: Oh, really?
1: And I loved that.
0: Wow.
1: Here we have this little Orthodox church, beautiful Orthodox church.
0: Mm-hmm.
1: Converting 20 to 50 people a year right next to the former church. So I always thought that was great. I thought, God, again, God, you have a great sense of humor. Yeah. So that's Father Vlachos. There's a lot more stories about Father Vlachos, but we won't go into that right now. A brilliant man, absolutely brilliant man.
0: Mm-hmm.
1: I'll say one other thing. He was an international expert on Maslow, the psychologist. And would lecture all over the world.
0: Oh, wow.
1: On Maslow. So he was a unique human being.
0: Mm-hmm.
1: The next one is much more modern, is Father Josiah of St. Andrew's Antiochian Orthodox Church in Riverside, California.
0: Mm-hmm.
1: I encourage anybody to go to the internet and look at his website.
0: Mm-hmm.
1: Click on some of his lectures.
0: Mm-hmm.
1: What makes Father Josiah, he is a very charismatic, very dynamic priest. Those are characteristics, by the way, that do concern me.
0: Mm-hmm.
1: They're wonderful characteristics, and I'll tell you why they concern me when I give you the third example.
0: Mm.
1: Riverside is the drug capital of California.
0: Mm-hmm.
1: He has built an amazing campus, started from a podunk little facility
0: mm-hmm.
1: to this magnificent campus, magnificent church.
0: Mm-hmm.
1: 300-500 people every Sunday are there.
0: Wow.
1: At Vespers.
0: Wow.
1: there are always 100 or more people.
0: Mm-hmm.
1: But what's even more amazing at Vespers, from the Iro, from the Conestacio to the entrance of the church is a lineup for confession
0: mm.
1: on Vespers. On wow. Sunday, you have the same lineup. He has a priest. That's all he does. Mm-hmm. On Sunday, listen to confessions.
0: Wow. Amazing.
1: I've never seen that. I mean, and I've being involved in the churches, I've probably visited half of all of the Greek Orthodox churches in America. Okay. Never seen that. Mm. What else do I see when I go to his church? When we come to the part in the liturgy of talking about the catechumens, mm-hmm. it's nothing to see 100 people come up to the front.
0: Mm.
1: I've never in my 84 years of life, ever in a Greek Orthodox church, ever seen anybody march up to the front.
0: Mm.
1: I'm sure in Father Vlachos' church in Oakland, they did. I just wasn't present when they did.
0: Right, right.
1: But I've never seen that. Now, does that mean it never happened? No. Come on, there's 500 Greek Orthodox churches, I'm sure.
0: Mm-hmm.
1: I just never seen it.
0: Mm.
1: But every Antiochian church I have visited, I see it.
0: Mm.
1: So you have to say, wait a minute, what's going on with leadership here?
0: Mm-hmm.
1: That one is inspiring people to become Orthodox.
0: Mm-hmm.
1: And then two, to follow the regimen,
0: yeah.
1: what it means to be an catechist. Is that it? Is that the correct word?
0: Mm. Anyway, catechumen?
1: Catechumen, thank
0: yeah.
1: you. So, and that's not easy.
0: Mm-hmm.
1: Because now you're the, when it calls for the catechumens to come forward, everybody knows, oh.
0: Mm.
1: So you've stood up, you've walked to the front, you've heard the prayers,
0: mm-hmm.
1: and then you had to walk back to your seat.
0: Mm-hmm.
1: Brave.
0: Yeah.
1: Got to be committed.
0: Yeah.
1: So Father Josiah is an interesting man. Third story. Reverend Robert Schuller,
0: mm-hmm.
1: fascinating man. He is since deceased. Came to California without an assignment to a parish. And he's in Southern California, and he's driving around, and he sees these drive-in theaters. And he says, you know what? I could start a church in a drive-in theater because they never can't show movies during the day.
0: Uh-huh.
1: And he did.
0: Huh.
1: From that, he built an entire empire.
0: Oh, really?
1: And the last major thing he created was on the 40 acres of land they controlled was what became famously known as the Crystal Cathedral.
0: Mm.
1: And it was called that because the structure was primarily all glass.
0: Oh, wow.
1: Schuller was not quite as well known or respected as Billy Graham.
0: Mm-hmm.
1: Billy Graham, he really was something else.
0: Mm-hmm.
1: But Schuller was able to go to any politician, any president, anywhere in the world, and he did. And he built this magnificent facility where there were 10,000 people every Sunday attending one of several services.
0: Mm. Right?
1: So not 10,000 at the same time, but
0: mm-hmm.
1: the two or three services they had every Sunday, there would be at least 10,000 people.
0: Okay.
1: He gets sick and dies. The entire complex goes into bankruptcy.
0: Oh.
1: Now, it has been said when you say, well, what happened to his leadership? Well, he didn't have any.
0: Mm.
1: It was all about him.
0: Mm. Mm-hmm.
1: He built all this grandeur.
0: Right.
1: Now, I think the fun part of all of it, the facility all goes into bankruptcy. By the way, he's buried on the site.
0: Mm, oh, really?
1: Yeah. So the whole thing goes into bankruptcy.
0: Mm.
1: Who winds up owning it? Catholic Church.
0: Really?
1: Catholic Church buys it all, converts the Crystal Cathedral into a Catholic parish.
0: Really?
1: Oh, yeah.
0: Wow.
1: I think it's just, it's, again, God has a great sense of humor.
0: Mm.
1: But here's a classic example of why leadership is critical. If you really think your mission is important,
0: mm-hmm.
1: are you making leaders? He didn't even like his own son. His son became a pastor,
0: mm.
1: but they had a big falling out. So he didn't even want his son to be his successor.
0: Oh, interesting.
1: Now, side comment, probably I don't blame him. But I've watched his son, and his son was working off of his father's coattails.
0: Mm.
1: Well, we take Graham, Billy Graham's son, mm-hmm. Franklin. Franklin is he's not like his father in the public arena. He's quite a man.
0: Mm-hmm.
1: Yeah. So he's done a good job in maintaining the Billy Graham organization.
0: Mm-hmm.
1: Yeah.
0: So the thing to, I guess, be conscious of when you have a leader who is charismatic and talented, to make sure that you also have that that culture of, you know, carrying on the legacy, yeah. as you were saying,
1: because
0: and training other people.
1: And the reason I told you these three stories, because if you take Father Josiah,
0: mm.
1: when he leaves, what's left?
0: Mm-hmm.
1: Yeah, a lot of videos of some great lessons. He's a wonderful person to be around.
0: Mm-hmm.
1: I pray to God that he is developing leaders.
0: Mm-hmm. To carry that on.
1: Yeah.
0: Yeah.
1: Because if he doesn't, if we go back to Schuller, can you imagine the 10,000 people that followed him? What do you think they feel?
0: Mm.
1: I followed the wrong guy?
0: Mm.
1: Things I believed in are not real?
0: Or who do they follow next?
1: Yeah, who do they follow next?
0: Mm-hmm.
1: Those are the things you have to be very careful about. That's why leadership, again, is so really critical.
0: Yeah, that's interesting. Yeah. Well, that's a lot of food for thought on this very important topic. I guess before we wrap up, is there anything else that maybe you haven't gotten a chance to?
1: Well, I will share this with you. Mm-hmm. I've mentioned a couple times I'm 84, and I am,
0: mm-hmm.
1: But I'm also 12. And when a lot of times people say, well, how old are you? And I'll say, I'm 12. They look at you and they say, 12? I said, yeah. I said, when I was in grammar school, my teacher taught me that 8 plus 4 equals 12. And, you know, next year I'm going to be 13. And so they finally catch on that mm-hmm. this is a kind of a spoof, but there's more to it than that. As adults, we forget what it's like to be a child.
0: Mm-hmm.
1: It's the worst thing to forget.
0: Mm-hmm. That's true.
1: You must retain what it's like to be a child. And that means getting on the floor, laying down and playing with them.
0: Mm-hmm.
1: There are pictures of me with the Folk Dance Festival. You'll see me on the floor, laying on the floor, talking to, these are kids 14 to 21, all right? But if you want to understand them,
0: mm-hmm.
1: don't let go of what you were like when you were a child.
0: Right.
1: Don't be a dictator. You can't be a dictator. Say, hey, God, I get it. I get it.
0: Mm-hmm.
1: Now, they may not fully appreciate that you get it, but they do have a sense that you're trying.
0: Mm-hmm.
1: Trying to understand their frustration, the pains of growing up,
0: mm-hmm.
1: the body changes,
0: mm-hmm.
1: and then all the stuff that comes at them from all over the world. So you've got to get in there. Be a child.
0: Mm-hmm.
1: So I'm 12, and I love it.
0: It's so true. Even just, you know, as a parent, a teacher, anyone who's around kids, or even just to not turn into that person at the supermarket who scowls at the babies, you know?
1: Oh, yeah. Well, they don't know any better.
0: Mm-hmm. Yeah. Mm-hmm.
1: You're taking out your frustration.
0: Right.
1: And we understand that. I mean, we all have limitations. I mean, mm-hmm. There are moments, okay? We got to let it out.
0: Right. That's true.
1: But it's fun to be a kid.
0: Mm-hmm.
1: You can let your hair down.
0: Yeah.
1: Yeah.
0: And just, yeah. And even relating back to just, you know, understanding people.
1: Yeah.
0: And which I would think you just, you know, you can't have good leadership without that. So on that note, I think it's a great note to end on for today.
1: I think it is too. And I just want to thank you. You've honored me more than you know. And I thank you. I don't know what you're going to do with this interview, but thank you. It's been really fun being interviewed by you.
0: Thank you so much. Yeah. It's been wonderful. Thanks for joining us.
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0: Parables of Community come out of the daily life at St. John the Compassionate Mission in Toronto, Ontario. Daily we seek to live the simplicity of the gospel and to witness to the unique dignity and infinite value of each person. Through our open doors, we welcome people from all walks of life, awakening and mirroring the beauty that lies at the heart of each person. These are the parables of community. They illustrate the reality that the kingdom of God is among us, often hidden in the noise and busyness of daily life. They are the precious pearls that God gives us when we risk opening our doors to the stranger.
1: Luke 17:12. Were not 10 cleansed? Where are the 9? Was no one found to return and give praise to God except this foreigner? Friday Liturgy, St. Anthony's Feast, Luke 6:17-23. Blessed are you poor, for yours is the kingdom of God. Blessed are you that hunger now, for you shall be satisfied. On Friday morning at the Liturgy for the Feast of St. Anthony, as the Gospel was being read, just behind the chapel door, people were hungry, waiting for breakfast to be offered. They came to eat. All of them are poor. And among them are homeless people whose ascetical life resembles, in reality, the life of the saint. Just a couple of days before, at breakfast, a young man looking just like St. Anthony came through our doors from the cold and dark night. If we had taken a picture of him at that time, it would have matched the icon of the feast. His whole body, including his head, was covered by a black mantle that had kept him warm during the night. He was sharing his thoughts from the previous night, while he was riding the streetcar. He said, "Many things we do are a distraction from being with Christ. I just realized that. They seem like small things, but they take you away from him. I feel overwhelmed at times because I have too many thoughts. I have to learn to slow them down, one at a time. Life is like a ladder. I have to learn to take one step at a time." It was 8 in the morning. After our talk, he apologized that he needed to take a half an hour to rest before departing. He set himself apart and closed his eyes for 30 minutes. Johann's voice was already warning people that the end of breakfast was near. That same day, another young homeless person talked about his thoughts on the street. "He's light and he has a good demeanor. He came a few years ago to Toronto from the reserves up north. He needed to leave the familiar and find new life. He shares his hope with generosity. What do you see here in the city?" he asks. "One thing worries me these days, that people, because they feel betrayed, they look and listen to the wrong person. You know, it is just like when you have a mental illness or an addiction, it makes you vulnerable. You want to do something to get away from it, but you end up worse. You look for protection, but then you find the opposite. That's what I think happens now," he said. "Things are not good. People are hurt, but they listen to and follow the wrong person. As for me, I stayed away from addictions for the past 3 years, you know, coming here. I'm learning," he said. The feasts of saints of the church are illustrated at times in the community by the lives of those who are hungry, naked, and poor. It feels that St. Anthony always has new disciples that live an ascetical life for the sake of the goodness they desire, for the sake of being with Christ, for real and quite practically. Tuesday's Gospel, Luke 4:1-15. At that time, Jesus returned from the Jordan and was led by the Spirit for 40 days in the wilderness, tempted by the devil. Early in the morning, an older brother rushes into the office. He needs to talk, or rather, to confess. He's in crisis. A long life of addictions brought him now into a pit, he says. He's tempted with the same thoughts, just like in the gospel. He's cornered. He thinks of some solutions that would make him big, or others that would make him small, or even disappear from the face of the earth. In the end, he realizes he needs to change. It's very hard. But the solution is his own repentance. In his case, that means detox. From Orthros, "It is good to give praise to the Lord Most High, to proclaim his love each morning, his faithfulness at the nightfall." When we are in crisis and tested, repentance is the path. Not for Elle, though. She resembles Christ. She was in the hospital all week because of pneumonia. However, on Saturday morning, when asked how she feels, she shares her thoughts on another battle. "It was hard last night," she said. "I was tested. Sometimes, you know, it's like that. I am tested. Because some mental illnesses don't go away. They have no cure," she said. Her face is enlightened now in the morning. At night, it is not the same. She cannot change because her illness has no cure. But every morning, when her face is enlightened after a battle at night, something more changes in her heart. And she does not seem to keep the change for herself, but instead she shares whatever goodness, whatever kindness, whatever inner beauty she has with all those she meets early in the morning when she asks them if they want a coffee. At that time, as Jesus entered the village, he was met by 10 lepers who stood at a distance and lifted up their voices. Leprosy, at the time that this happened, was an illness without cure, just like the one that Elle describes, that keeps testing you. Today, leprosy does have a cure, but there are many other illnesses that don't. It is just like many other things in life. There are moments when we can change things, like our brother, and go to detox. When our will can act in accordance with the treatment and its prescription. But sometimes, the only thing that is given to us to change is our heart. Elle's heart, every morning, is more enlightened. Her body is weak, and her mental illness does not go away. But her spirit is strong. The 10 lepers pray to God together. There's a unity in their prayer. They have a community that prays from a distance. They are marginalized and isolated because of their condition. We know from the life of the saints that a marginalized community gives hospitality to the stranger who has no place to lay his head. They know Christ from within their midst, and they pray to him together. We remember here, historically, how the community of people with leprosy gave hospitality to St. Francis when he was hiding from his family. That's precisely when he sees St. Damian's cross. Within their community, within their gathering, without idealizing such a marginalized community, we can confess that Christ is in their midst because suffering brings them together. In a way, Elle is a witness of this change of a heart when being tested by an illness that has no cure. The communion prayer and the distance from which the people with leprosy prayed, reminding us of the publican's prayer, reveals a personal knowledge of Christ. Their hearts would have been changed, and they were asking for his mercy. To have mercy poured upon their bodies that would flow, filling their broken hearts. But as they walked and are cleansed, they forgot about God. We look for repentance in our life and for a changing of the heart, and that, through grace, happens at times. We don't ponder, though, on the possibility of a reverse, a change of heart that turns its back on Christ, that comes after a great gift and a great encounter, after a great healing within our own life. It might be, as Eliana was saying on Friday, when we reflected on the gospel, that Jesus healed them and sent them away to the priests to test them, to see if they would come back. Was no one found to return and give praise to God except this foreigner? On Friday morning, before starting the day of work, at tea time, one could not stop noticing that most of the volunteers that day were foreigners, people who came here recently. It's been like that for the past 2 years. Probably 8 out of 9 are new in Canada. The proportion at the mission is reversed compared with today's gospel. They give praise to God through their generous work. Later, during the reflection on the gospel, it was revealed that those who were praising God during the day had a great love and understanding for those who were absent. More precisely, for the 8 lepers who did not come back. They thought that Christ did not condemn them, but rather was asking about them out of love, as a father asking the youngest son about his brothers. He wanted to be with them. He was concerned for them, without judging. The Samaritan gives us a witness for being with Christ after the great healing happened. there is a witness of Christ within the community, with a loud voice, a kneeling at the feet of Christ, and a personal encounter with Him. There is new faith that has been born that brings about salvation and triggers in us a new way of being well, better than the healing itself. This new way of being well resembles the light on Elle's face early in the morning. While we are tested with good, she is tested with struggles. And yet, she wants us to give thanks to God together.
0: 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These parables are the precious pearls that God bestows on the church when it risks opening its door to the stranger. We hope that they will inspire you to discover the presence of the kingdom in your own parishes and life. 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
1: Christ is in our midst. 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
2: Poised between East and West, between Orthodox and Catholic, Lithuania, the last of Europe's pagan nations, did not forget its ancient tales, such as that of the giantess Neringa, Egle, Queen of Serpents, and the Iron Wolf. Rather, they fulfilled and enriched them with legends like the Hill of Crosses and the miracle-working icon of Our Lady of the Gate of the Dawn. In The Wolf and the Cross, Father Andrew Stephen Damick and Deacon Seraphim Richard Rowland take a very personal pilgrimage into a land where history and legend have met and fused, where Orthodox Christians have lived as a minority for nearly seven centuries, their faith founded upon the blood of martyrs and the witness of dozens of saints. 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

0: Welcome to Paradise and Utopia with Archpriest John Strickland, Orthodox Reflections on the Rise and Fall of Christendom. 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
1: Welcome back. In the previous episode, I introduced Romanticism, especially how Romanticism grew out of the effort to restore an experience of transcendence, an experience of heavenly immanence in this world, in the aftermath, or wake, in the wake of, the 18th century movement of deism. That movement, of course, had separated heaven from earth and left only the earth in its imminent state as the sphere of man's activity, to build a better world, to be sure, to pursue utopia, but to do so without any communion with a higher power, any transcendent point of reference. Beginning with the philosophical idealists like Immanuel Kant, and moving forward from there toward especially the philosophy of Hegel, romantics, or first idealists who later became more and more romantic in their predispositions, romantics tried to reestablish a union between heaven and earth, but they did so without reference to, or a return to, or repentance toward traditional Christianity, but rather by turning to idealism and its concepts of the so-called philosophical absolute, something Hegel called the world spirit or Weltgeist. It was through communion with these abstract and non-personal principles that the German idealists like Kant and Hegel, but also after them the Romantic artists, tried to reestablish a communion with a higher power, a transcendent being. But it was, as I said in that episode, a counterfeit communion. I looked in that episode at three particular areas of romantic artistic life and creativity, and noted that in each of these, the experience of the romantic was to establish a sense of transcendence, first in artistic creativity, secondly, in the experience of nature, and third, in the experience of sexual love. All of these areas generated with their dynamicism, with all of their intensity, with their emotional exuberance, they were very dynamic in character, they generated a great sense of discovery and excitement. They generated a transformation of the individual within the culture of the time, the early 19th century, during this age of utopia. In this episode, I'd like to move on into Romanticism a little bit further by looking specifically at one form of art and how that form of art represented a very dark turn of Romanticism, might call it the dark side of Romanticism, a descent into, in fact, madness, or something like emotional intensity to such a degree of anxiety, depression, and despair, and in some cases, suicide or suicidality. So in this episode, we're going to look at some of the, or rather listen to some of the, music generated by exuberant romantics during what I think is the most exciting phase in the history of Western music, the 19th century Romantic Age. Now I'll begin by turning to the music of Beethoven. Beethoven represented all three of these areas I discussed in the previous episode in his music. He definitely expressed artistic creativity. He was in anxiety when he wasn't generating music. He looked around at people who did not recognize his great, as he considered it, artistic genius, and felt contempt for contemporaries, and actually never had a very lasting friendship or certainly relationship that resulted, in the case of women, in marriage, he was unable to do this because of his focus on the creative life of the artist. Beethoven also celebrated in his music nature. For instance, his famous Sixth Symphony, the Pastoral Symphony, featured various experiences that take place in a condition of experiencing nature, such as the famous movement in that symphony called The Storm, where a storm breaks out, and with the use of the orchestra, Beethoven reproduces what it's like to live through a lightning storm, an electrical storm. And Beethoven, finally, also expressed a great deal of interest in the theme of sexual love in a variety of ways, both personally and in his music. He did this. Maybe the most famous and oft heard expressions of it was his famous piano piece for solo piano, Für Elisa, which every person who seems to study a classical piano is forced as a student to master. And it's really a lovely piece dedicated to a love affair, a woman with whom he is having a love affair. But in this episode, I'd like only to introduce Beethoven as an example of the emotionalism, the emotional intensity of the Romantic movement. And a good place to start is by examining his Third Symphony, the Eroica Symphony, as it was known, originally dedicated to Napoleon Bonaparte, and then the dedication being abandoned after Napoleon invaded the Austria in which Beethoven was living. Nevertheless, the opening and the whole symphony itself revolutionized music and was inspired by the French Revolution's outcome, namely the figure of Napoleon Bonaparte. And this is how that amazing composition, Beethoven's Third Symphony, began. Thus begins the revolution. Beethoven launches it with that characteristic, abrupt shaking of his audience to pay attention with those two notes, preparing it for a change in its life, a transformational experience, driven by emotions. And to do this, he introduces early on a crescendo, an emotional explosion of sound from the orchestra.

and then he pulls back. Again, quiet, followed by loudness, followed by quiet, to shake the audience up, to make it realize something very dramatic is happening. What Beethoven's doing here is using what can be called dramatic contrast to enhance his music. He would use very loud sections followed by very abruptly quiet sections and back and forth. And the effect of this is to energize the audience, but also to exhaust it emotionally. When the music goes up and then down and then up and then down, by the end of a long symphony, and the Third Symphony was twice as long as Mozart's symphonies, twice as long as anything people were familiar with, by the time it was over, people were emotionally exhausted. Well, this was a sign, Beethoven claimed, of having experienced as hard and difficult, almost ascetical, as it might have been, having experienced a truly transcendent encounter with the divine, as he understood it very vaguely and very abstractly. Let's move now to the opening of the fourth and final movement of this revolution in music known as Beethoven's Eroica, or Third Symphony.

And so that movement goes forward, finding its way melodically until the ending, which is a wonderful, emotionally exuberant conclusion.

So that's the Third Symphony by Beethoven. I hope my audience is enjoying this wonderful music, and at the risk of going on too long about Beethoven's great music, I'd like to also discuss a bit his even more famous Fifth Symphony, with its famous opening, which was likened to fate, destiny, human destiny, not God, not providence, but somehow a Promethean destiny of the individual knocking at the door with eight notes repeated, four notes repeated twice, destiny knocking at the door, inviting the emotionally sensitive modern man to live out his life in all its fullness within this world, within a utopia.

Everyone knows that wonderful and exciting and vigorous, that thrilling beginning to the Fifth Symphony. But let's jump to the end now, and we'll see again the use of crescendo to enhance or elevate emotional experience, a dramatic contrast to exhaust the audience emotionally, and in this case especially, featuring false endings to draw out the emotional intensity of the experience of listening to a Beethoven symphony.

music just keeps on getting stronger. Rushing forward toward its conclusion. Impetuous.

conscience might be forgiven for thinking that the work was over, but it's not. Beethoven loved the false ending, and in this, his Fifth Symphony, he used it more effectively probably than ever. The audience had thought it was about to end. In fact, there's still more than a minute left to go. As the orchestra regroups and recovers its energy, its purpose, its focus, its intentions, and prepares to gallop toward the end. Here it comes. Louder and louder it will get. More and more toward that crescendo.

question might be asked, when is the ending? Is it here? No? There? No? Is the ending here? No. There? No. Here? There it is. Beethoven in particular, and the Romantics in general, helped establish a new standard for human fulfillment within utopian Christendom. That standard of fulfillment was, of course, another form of the age-old transformational imperative, that element in Western culture that dated all the way back to Pentecost and traditional Christianity's calling for the spiritual or heavenly transformation of the world and the experience of humanity within that world. Since the rise of the Renaissance and secular humanism, the transformational imperative had been altered considerably, in fact, totally transmuted into an experience of secular transformation, an experience of transformation through the experience of this world in its imminent state rather than in a state of transcendent communion with God. What the German and more generally philosophical idealists had done at the beginning of the Romantic movement was to claim that instead of being isolated from heaven, as the deists of the 18th century had claimed, man is in fact joined to heaven, and he is joined to heaven transcendently through the experience of emotional intensity. Hence the great exuberance of Beethoven's symphonies and the Romantic movement that flowed from them in the decades that followed the death of Beethoven in 1827. I want to look, for instance, at one such composer. His name is Franz Schubert, and he was a good example of how, especially the theme of sexual love, which I explored in the previous episode, became intensified in the lovely and beautiful and moving songs that he composed for solo voice and solo piano. The most famous among them is simply called Serenade, and the text of it features a young man singing of his love for a young woman and his plans. In fact, he speaks to her directly in the poetic text of the song, his desire to meet her away from society, in the intimacy of a quiet little grove of trees, to proclaim his great affection and tender love for her. And so this is just an excerpt of that famous and beautiful song by Franz Schubert called Serenade.

desire here again expressed in terms of emotions rather than physical contact, but just in terms of emotional intensity and joy, if the object of one's desire, one's beloved, loves one, that's great, and returns and requites the love, wonderful. But the Romantics quickly realized that there was a dark side to such love. As a matter of fact, there was a dark side to their emotional intensity. And this was expressed very well by one writer of the time, someone who had a lot of sensitivity to what was going on in the culture of the time. His name was Lamennais. And he wrote, before the middle of the 19th century, the following statement about what was happening, what had happened, really, to Western culture as a result of secularization, as a result of the Enlightenment, but also what came of Romanticism, when the certainty of previous ages, certainly the age of paradise, as I call it, the certainty of communion with God, an experience of paradise, even in this life, in this world, was lost when it was no longer the transcendent God that Christians worship, but a abstract absolute or world spirit, to use Hegel's language, that one had communion with. When one realized that there was nothing really to this absolute spirit or principle, they fell, like a madman, from a state of stability, spiritual stability, into a state of deep anxiety and even madness. These are his words. When the faith that once united a man with God and raised him to God's level begins to fail, something terrible happens. The soul, impelled by its own gravity, falls incessantly and without end, carrying with it a certain intelligence detached from its principle, and which clutches at all that crosses its path as it falls, now with a sad restlessness, now with a joy resembling the laughter of a madman. In the shadowy abyss whither he plunges, he carries with him his inexorable nature, and from world to world, the echoes of the universe repeat the heart-rending plaints of this creature who, having departed from the place that the Almighty Organizer in his vast plan has allotted to him, and henceforward incapable of anchoring himself, drifts without rest amidst the whole of creation, like a battered vessel tossed hither and thither by the waves on the deserted ocean. So those are the words of Lamennais that I think so well, so brilliantly capture the spiritual vulnerability, the real dangers of this attachment to emotional intensity that the Romantic movement opened up for Europeans, for people in the West who had become largely detached from traditional Christianity's standard of fulfillment, which was communion with the transcendent Holy Trinity through the incarnational theology of the Church since Pentecost. And so the Romantic movement opened up an abyss, actually, of emotional vulnerability that sometimes resulted in extreme acts of self-harm and self-destruction. To return to Schubert, who knew well enough the emotional intensity of the Romantic movement, he learned from Beethoven. As a matter of fact, he helped carry Beethoven's bier during the funeral procession. Schubert, in another work entitled the Die Schöne Müllerin, it's German for the lovely mill girl. It's just a cycle telling a narrative, a story of another young man falling in love with another beautiful young girl. And in this case, at first seeming to have her requite his love, finding that a hunter living in the neighborhood instead wins her heart. And the result in this narrative, in the final song, in the cycle of songs that constitute this this work, he falls into severe depression and self-destruction. I'll play just excerpts of three of the songs in question. The first, the opening song, is full of joy, exuberance,

It's called Wandering, or it's about the wanderer, about this young man full of life energy and passionate desire to experience the fullness of human life in this world. But it's a standard of fulfillment that, as we'll see, depends upon this world and not the transcendent creator of it.

Exuberant passion can fill one's life with meaning and purpose, but it can also fill one's life with anxiety. In this particular song, the wanderer finds that a hunter in the neighborhood of his beloved has come to the house and won her heart.

His happiness thus collapses. Beethoven had once famously spoken about an immortal beloved, a woman for whom he had a great passion and desire. Well, in this case, Schubert's hero loses hope in his beloved, a beloved that turns out to be, based in the passions of this world, not so immortal after all, not so transcendent.

And so the young man commits suicide. The text of the song, the English translation of that text, speaks about the stream that flows past the mill, near which the mill girl lives. And the stream becomes the protagonist's source of salvation. Instead of the girl and her her changeable love for the young man, a girl who no longer is constant and reliable, the stream now becomes his source of salvation in the most diabolical kind of way. The stream invites him, embraces him, tells him it will love him eternally if he will only rest in the bed that it makes for him in the mud at the bottom of the stream. And so the dark, chilling, but also beautiful in its own poignant way, final song in its English translation goes as follows. Rest well, rest well. Close your eyes, weary wanderer. This is your home. Here is constancy. You shall lie with me until the sea drinks up all the brooks. I shall make you a cool bed on a soft pillow in this blue crystal chamber. Come, come, all you who can lull, rock, and lull this boy for me. When a hunting horn echoes from the green forest, I shall surge and roar about you. Do not peep in, little blue flowers. That's a reference to the flowers that the young man would bring to the girl in earlier songs. You will give my slumberer such bad dreams. Away, away from the mill path, wicked girl, lest your shadow should wake him. Throw me your fine shawl that I may keep his eyes covered. Good night, until all awaken. Sleep away your joy, sleep away your sorrow. The full moon rises, the mist vanishes, and the sky above, how vast it is.

Well, if Schubert's hero destroys himself through a naive hope in a transcendent sexual love with his beloved, Berlioz, a French composer, destroys others. One of the most famous of the compositions of the 19th century Romantic age in music was the work Symphonie Fantastique, Fantastic Symphony, by Berlioz, Hector Berlioz, a Frenchman. He composed other works like Harold in Italy, which are really quite great, they're great works, but this is alone like what he's known for, what he's remembered for, Symphonie Fantastique. It was really before its time in its artistry. But what's really interesting for our purposes is that it features another young hero falling in love with another young beloved, whom he ultimately determines he cannot have. Instead of finding quietly a stream to drown himself in, he murders the girl finally, and winds up in hell. Winds up being executed for the crime and thrown into hell, where a witch's Sabbath rounds out and completes the composition. It's a wild composition. It's mad. It's a descent into madness. And it's a good example, though an extreme one, of what happened in the Romantic age when transcendence was sought through earthly passions, especially in the case of a young man falling in love with a girl whom he could not have. So the work itself is full of energy and strength early on. It just grows in crescendo-like ways during the first movement. And then there's a kind of a false ending. Again, Berlioz and everyone is composing in the wake of Beethoven's brilliance. There's a kind of a false ending, and then Berlioz introduces, it's quite interesting, a theme, an idée fixe, a fixed idea, as he called it. And this theme is the theme of the girl that he loves.

And so that first movement of the Symphonie Fantastique ends with the fixed idea, that obsession of the young man with the beautiful young woman whom he loves, but whom he can never have, and therefore never find transcendence, never experience transformation, but be cast into the depths of madness and self-destruction.

And speaking of self-destruction, the fourth movement, not the final movement, there were five, the fourth movement, entitled March to the Scaffold, brings the young man's life to a decisive end. Having lost his beloved, he resorts to opium and induces an hallucination in which he murders her, and then, having been caught and condemned for the crime, is marched to the guillotine. And this particular movement of the Symphonie Fantastique is certainly one of the most exciting passages in the history of romantic music.

as a student of Beethoven, and in the romantic manner, he elongates the melodic drama of this particular movement so that the audience can become fully engaged and even transformed by the experience and become emotionally exhausted by it, enhancing its experience of life through music.

Reaching the scaffold, the music of Berlioz suggests the young man sees around him on the square below, rather like scenes from the French Revolution, a crowd of enraged citizens demanding his execution, demanding his head, as he looks around him at this angry tumult of humanity. The signal is given to release the blade, but before it drops, the young man, in a timeless moment of recollection, in a counterfeit of heavenly imminence, recalls his beloved.

In the fifth and final movement of the Symphonie Fantastique, the murderous lover finds himself in hell. But even here, the idée fixe is used by Berlioz. And even here, the young man finds that his lover is present. But now, the melody of the beloved is distorted into the ribald song of a witch's Sabbath.

Now things become serious. Now the romantic agony becomes irreversible. Church bells announce the last judgment as the DSE ray sounds. Berlioz, having orchestrated the DSE ray, drawing it from the pessimistic piety of the 13th century New Christendom.

Thus comes to an end Berlioz's brilliant and exciting exploration of the consequences of a counterfeit communion with divinity, of an experience of transformation that is not heavenly, grounded in divine participation, but purely secular, grounded only in the passions and their emotional expression.

Join me next time when I return to the incomparably rich and beautiful deposit of Western culture that is 19th century classical music in its romantic mode. Beethoven, Schubert, and Berlioz all used emotionalism to represent the glory and agony of secular transformation. But their musical compositions remained just that, musical compositions. When we meet again, I'd like to look at how the romantic agony was expressed not only in music, but in the very life and untimely death of another great composer, my personal favorite, Peter Ilyich Tchaikovsky.

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1: The Feast of the Meeting, a celebration of the elderly. The Feast of the Meeting of Christ in the Temple, served February the 2nd, is a feast of the elderly. When the Holy Family entered the temple courts to offer the required sacrifice for the purification of Mary after her giving birth to Jesus, her son was recognized as the Messiah by only two people, picked out by the power and illumination of the Spirit from all the multitudes of people swarming throughout the holy courts, and these two were very elderly. Christ was practically a newborn, little over 40 days old, and his mother was young herself, probably about 14 years old. But the two people who identified them as the Messiah and his mother were themselves well stricken with age, as the phrase has it, so that fresh-faced youth collided with the wrinkled faces of the elderly. The first wrinkled face belonged to Simeon. God had promised him that he would not die before he saw the Messiah, and he lived in that luminous hope. Every day he rose up from his bed wondering if today would be the day. The first wrinkled face belonged to Simeon. God had promised him that he would not die before he saw the Messiah, and he lived in that luminous hope. Every day he rose up from his bed wondering if today would be the day. The first wrinkled face belonged to Simeon. God had promised him that he would not die before he saw the Messiah, and he lived in that luminous hope. Every day he rose up from his bed wondering if today would be the day. The first wrinkled face belonged to Simeon. God had promised him that he would not die before he saw the Messiah, and he lived in that luminous hope. Every day he rose up from his bed wondering if today would be the day. The first wrinkled face belonged to Simeon. God had promised him that he would not die before he saw the Messiah, and he lived in that luminous hope. Every day he rose up from his bed wondering if today would be the day. The first wrinkled face belonged to Simeon. God had promised him that he would not die before he saw the Messiah, and he lived in that luminous hope. Every day he rose up from his bed. The other person to recognize the babe in arms as the Messiah was also elderly. Anna was a prophetess, not someone who stood and publicly proclaimed oracles like Isaiah did, but a woman to whom God confided things and who stood deep in his secret counsels. St. Luke reported that after her marriage she lived with her husband for 7 years, making her 21 or so when she suddenly became a widow. Instead of remarrying, she remained in that state, taking her grief into the presence of God and remaining in the temple day and night. Well, not literally day and night, for there is no reason to think that the Jewish temple offered dormitories for women, but virtually day and night. She was the first one to enter the temple when its gates opened and the last one to leave, and she spent all her time fasting, praying, worshiping, and pouring out her heart to the Lord. The Greek text of Luke 2:37 says she was a widow of 84 years, which could mean that she was 84 when she met the Holy Family, or that she remained a widow for 84 years, which would make her about 105 when she met the Holy Family. Either way, she was a very, very old woman. God thus chose as the vehicles for his revelation two people who had walked with him for many years and who had served him for decades. He could have chosen anyone, including younger people, people with strength, vigor, and the ability to cross land and sea with the important news. He didn't. Instead, he chose two people who were wrinkled, white-haired, or perhaps balding, stiff and bent with age, people who had grown old in his service, people who were soon to die. What does this mean? It means that faithful service is important and that God honors age. It means that our own goal should be to grow similarly old in the service of God so that God can confide in us as he did to Simeon and Anna. Our own culture does not value age. Age is shameful, and the elderly are often shunted off, disappearing into nursing homes, their presence an unwanted burden, their witness and voice of no account. Our culture instead values youth, and we are often treated to the sight of a young celebrity, 20-somethings, being interviewed on television and consulted about their views on everything from politics to spirituality. When I see such young, wrinkle-free celebrities sitting on talk shows and pontificating, I often want to shout at the television, "Why are you asking them? They're scarcely old enough to legally vote, drink, or drive. And what makes you think they have some secret wisdom to impart? Their grandparents have forgotten more than they themselves know. Why aren't you asking their grandparents?" Alas, the experience of the elderly, accumulated often through suffering, too often counts for nothing. They have committed the ultimate offense. They are old, wrinkled, and not pretty. that even Botox could disguise their shame. Saner societies than ours take a different view. The scriptures counsel us to rise up before the hoary head and honor the face of the old man. That's Leviticus 19:32. That is, to stand up when a person old enough to have white hair enters the room. Significantly, the commandment is rooted in basic respect, not just for the elderly, but for God. For the verse ends with the words, "And you shall fear your God. I am the Lord." Indeed, many, if not most, of our societies demand respect for the elderly. Even our own canonical tradition insists upon a certain maturity for its office holders. Deacons may not be ordained until they reach 25 years of age, presbyters until they reach 30 years, and bishops until they reach 35. In those days, of course, 30 years of age was older than it is now, for a man 30 years old had been married for a while, and you could tell how his children were turning out. It is otherwise now. 30 is the new 20. The point is that the church valued maturity and made it an essential requirement for those in its office. Simeon and Anna thus counsel us to flee from the inanity of our culture, which despises age and idolizes youth, and return again to a place which respects the wisdom which only the passing of years can bestow. There are exceptions, of course. Some old people remain foolish and stupid, and some young people are replete with the wisdom beyond their years. But these exceptions prove the rule. The Feast of the Meeting brings to our attention God's choice of the elderly as his vehicles for divine insight. Let us aspire to follow in their footsteps and to grow old in the service and wisdom of God. For Ancient Faith Radio, this is Father Lawrence Farley.
0: That was No Other Foundation with Father Lawrence Farley. Father Lawrence is the pastor of St. Herman of Alaska Orthodox Church in Langley, British Columbia, and the author of numerous books and articles. 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
1: In A Year in the Company of Angels, A Pilgrim on Spruce Island, author Anthony Linderman presents true tales from his long pilgrimage on the wild edge of the monastic world at St. Michael's Skeet in Alaska. 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
2: Welcome to another weekly family meditation on tending the garden of our hearts. I'm Elisa Bielitich-Davis.
3: And I'm Christina Wanger. This podcast is meant for your whole family. So go get the kids. And if you haven't been to our website, tending-the-garden.com, we invite you to check it out to see what we have available there.
2: We're making our way through the Sermon on the Mount, which is a very long sermon that Jesus gave. It really lays out the whole foundation for the Christian life.
3: We've been reading through the Beatitudes, which is the very first part of that sermon. It's a series of steps that we can take to get us to grow closer to God.
2: We begin with a foundation of humility, and then we go to really mourning for our own sins and for the sinfulness that haunts and hurts our world. And then we move on to meekness, growing gentle, and then we begin to hunger and thirst for righteousness. We begin to want to see the wrongs righted, to see fairness or justice. And as we look for mercy for others, we ourselves become merciful. See how we're growing more like Christ? As our mercy grows, we become pure in heart. And then we find that the peace we have in our own hearts begins to spread outside of ourselves. And we become peacemakers. As we grow closer and closer to God through the Beatitudes, we're starting to become saints.
3: Glory to God. This is the Christian path, and we're all called to follow on it and really to really become saints. Isn't that amazing? So now we come to verse 10. Blessed are those who are persecuted for righteousness' sake, for theirs is the kingdom of heaven.
2: Now, being persecuted means that someone, usually it's a government or someone really powerful, is harassing you. They're making your life hard or even torturing you and killing you, all because of your religion. Now, that has happened to a lot of Christians at different times in history.
3: Why does this happen? Well, let's start by looking at Jesus. We know that God became a human being. He took on a body and he walked around as Jesus. He is really a man, a real human, but he's also fully God. And God is amazing beyond anything we can ever understand. He's so full of goodness and light and truth. He is goodness itself. So goodness itself took on a body and walked around this world. And some people saw it, and their pure hearts recognized that light and beauty, and they would follow him to the ends of the earth. We hope to be like that and to follow God forever. But there were other people who saw that goodness and light and hated it. Can you imagine that? They hated Jesus. He came here to help us, to give us eternal life. But there were people who were jealous of all the attention that he got, all the power that he might have.
2: And we know what happened. Every year during Holy Week and Pascha, we slow down to think about it and to pray about it. Some people really hated Jesus, and they made sure to get him arrested and beaten and then hung on a cross. They killed him. A completely perfect human being, God himself, pure goodness, came to earth to love us and heal us and save us, and they killed him.
3: Of course, this was all part of God's plan for us. So Jesus allowed them to hang him on a cross. And he allowed himself to die so that he could go into Hades and break down the gates. He knew that the only way to really destroy Hades was from the inside. But God is so big and so powerful that Hades can't hold him. So when he went inside, Hades just completely blew apart. And then he told all of those people who were trapped there to follow him, to come home with him, to paradise. And he says that to us, too. We are invited to join him in paradise, too.
2: So Jesus says to all of us, "Blessed are those who are persecuted for righteousness' sake, for theirs is the kingdom of heaven." And Jesus was persecuted. That's what he means. He wasn't doing anything wrong, but these people kept trying to hurt him. They'd harass him, they arrested him, they beat him, and they crucified him. That is being persecuted. Not persecuted for something bad he had done, but persecuted for his righteousness.
3: In the long history of Christianity, this has happened to a lot of people. After Jesus resurrected and ascended to heaven, Christianity was spreading throughout the Roman Empire. Some Roman emperors would start a persecution. It was kind of like a killing spree. They'd start arresting people and torturing them. At that time, it was illegal to be a Christian, and the punishment was death. We call those holy saints who die because they refuse to give up Jesus Christ martyrs. That's the word for when someone kills you for your faith.
2: Remember St. John the Evangelist? He wrote one of the four Gospels, the Gospel of John, and he's one of the 12 apostles who traveled with Jesus. He was the youngest, and he was the most beloved. And when Jesus was on the cross, Jesus asked John to take care of the Theotokos, and John did take care of her for the rest of her life. Well, John had a group of disciples. Those are people who were learning about God from John. They were so lucky. They had a great apostle for their teacher, one who really knew God. Well, one of those disciples actually became a very famous martyr, and his name is Saint Ignatius the God-bearer. Now, Ignatius is actually in the Bible himself as a little kid, although you won't see his name there. You may have seen an icon of Jesus with a group of little children, and there's one boy on his lap. That's him. That's Ignatius. Jesus hugged Saint Ignatius, and he said to the people, "Unless you turn and become as little children, you shall not enter into the kingdom of heaven." That's in the Gospel of Matthew 18:3. So Saint Ignatius grew up with a really sincere love for Christ. He preached the gospel everywhere. And he became the second bishop of Antioch. He was an excellent bishop, and the church grew and grew. Now, he had a vision of angels singing to God, and they were divided into two groups. So he divided the choir in his church into two groups, and many of us still do that to this day. If your choir is split with half of them on each side, well, then you're doing it St. Ignatius style.
3: In the year 107, Emperor Trajan happened to pass through Antioch. He heard about how Bishop Ignatius openly believed in Jesus Christ and taught people not to try to get rich, but instead to lead a virtuous and holy life. Saint Ignatius presented himself voluntarily before the emperor, hoping that the emperor would just come after him and not harm or persecute any of the other Christians in Antioch. It worked. And he saved his flock. When St. Ignatius would not sacrifice to the idols, the emperor decided to send him to Rome to be thrown to the wild beasts. Remember the Roman Colosseum and how they would throw Christians to the lions? That was St. Ignatius's sentence. But can you imagine? The saint joyfully accepted the sentence and went happily with the soldiers. As they traveled to Rome, they went through Smyrna. And priests and Christians from the whole area came to see him. Saint Ignatius told all of them that they should not fear death and that they should not be sad that he was going to his death. He wrote 7 epistles like Paul's epistles that we read in church, and they were all very encouraging to the Christians.
2: So on December 20th, the day of a big pagan festival, the Roman soldiers led Saint Ignatius into the arena. And he turned to the people and said, "Men of Rome, you know that I am sentenced to death, not because of any crime, but because of my love for God, by whose love I am embraced. I long to be with him and offer myself to him as a pure loaf made of fine wheat, ground fine by the teeth of wild beasts. When the hungry lions were released into the arena, they attacked Ignatius, and they left only his heart and a few bones behind.
3: You know, tradition says that on his way to execution, St. Ignatius unceasingly repeated the name of Jesus Christ. When they asked him why he was doing this, St. Ignatius answered that this name was written on his heart, and he was just confessing with his lips him who he always carried within. And guess what? When the saint was devoured by lions, his heart was not touched. Later, when the pagans looked at the heart, they could see an inscription in gold letters that said, "Jesus Christ," written on St. Ignatius's heart. After his execution, St. Ignatius appeared to many of the faithful in their sleep to comfort them. And some could even see him praying for the city of Rome.
2: St. Ignatius inspired so many people with his courage and his great joy. He had a love of God and a peace within him all the way to the end of his life. Many people who were already Christians were inspired by his life, and he inspired other people to become Christian. And you know who else was inspired? The Emperor Trajan, who had him killed. Now, he had been on a terrible killing spree. He had tortured and killed so many great Christians. He saw how faithful and peaceful St. Ignatius was, even in his death. And the emperor actually stopped his persecution against the Christians. And of course, we know that St. Ignatius is with God in heaven, both because we know he was so holy, and also because Jesus tells us, "Blessed are those who are persecuted for righteousness' sake, for theirs is the kingdom of heaven." Pray for us, St. Ignatius.
3: Here are some questions for you to talk about together. What does the word persecute mean?
2: When a government or someone really powerful is harassing people, making their life hard, or even torturing and killing them, all because of their religion, then they're persecuting them.
3: Was Jesus persecuted?
2: He was. Many people loved that he was here, but others did not. The religious leaders and others were a little afraid of his power, and they didn't take time to know him or his love, so they arrested, hurt, and killed him. They persecuted him.
3: How did St. Ignatius prepare himself on the way to the arena?
2: He kept on saying Jesus' name. When they asked him why he was doing this, St. Ignatius answered that Jesus' name was written in his heart, so he was just saying what was in his heart. Now, here's something you might want to discuss amongst yourselves, or just think about. When did St. Ignatius first get to know Jesus? When he was a little boy, right? Remember, Jesus held little Ignatius and hugged him, and he told others to become like little children, just like Ignatius, to enter the kingdom of heaven. How do you think Ignatius felt when Jesus held him, when he hugged him and used him as an example? Could it be that that was the moment when Ignatius began to think of Jesus and to start saying the name that later brought him so much peace, even when he was being persecuted, that same name that was found written onto St. Ignatius's heart? Each of us, whatever age we're at right now, and whether or not we notice, are also being held and hugged by God. Not by God in the flesh as Jesus Christ, but by other people who God uses to hold us close and to draw us to himself. Who are those people for you? Your parents? Your God family? Maybe your priest or Sunday church school teacher? Maybe a yaya or babushka in your parish? Certainly the Theotokos and all of the saints. How does God show his love for you through them? And what do you do with that love? Let that love point you to Jesus and fill your heart with him, so that just like St. Ignatius, you can say, "Jesus," or "Lord Jesus Christ, Son of God, have mercy on me, a sinner," at all times. even when you're facing very hard things.
0: 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Elisa also hosts Raising Saints and Everyday Orthodox on Ancient Faith Radio, and you'll find her books in our bookstore. 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
4: 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Father Stephen holds a PhD in Biblical Studies and is an Orthodox priest serving at Archangel Gabriel Orthodox Church in Lafayette, Louisiana.
5: Okay, we'll go ahead and get started. We're going to get started here in just a moment. We're going to pick up at the beginning of Leviticus chapter 23. Yes, 23. A two followed by a three. So, once again, we don't have to do a long recap because, as we mentioned last time, we're sort of past the narrative portions now of Leviticus. The rest of Leviticus is all going to be what we've been calling sort of legislative material or commandments, instructions about particular things. And so we've been breaking it places where the topic changes, right? So we talked about various topics last time. Tonight we're starting with the feasts, right? The cycle of feasts for ancient Israel. That's not sort of dependent on what we were just talking about. Now we will see themes, obviously, that we've talked about running through Leviticus that will come back up in the stuff we're going to be reading, and we'll comment on that as we go. But I'm not going to spend a ton of time like recapping the topics from last time since we're dealing with different topics tonight. So that said, unless anybody has any leftover comments or questions or broad characterizations of people from Eastern European countries that need to be heard, we'll go ahead and pick up at the beginning of Leviticus chapter 23. The Lord spoke to Moses, saying, "Speak to the children of Israel and say to them, 'The feasts of the Lord, which you shall proclaim to be holy convocations, these are my feasts.'" Okay. So convocations is a fancy anglicized Latin word that just means people being called together. These are the feasts, these are the times when the Israelites are going to gather together as a larger group, right, to worship the Lord. 6 days shall work be done, but the seventh day is a Sabbath rest, a holy convocation to the Lord. You shall do no work on it. It is a Sabbath to the Lord in all your dwellings. So the basis, right, the first sort of first cycle we have is a weekly cycle, right? We're used to thinking of the feast as an annual cycle, but this is built off of this weekly cycle, right? 6 days, and then the seventh day is the Sabbath. And you notice it says this is a holy convocation in all your residences or domiciles. I forget what the Orthodox Study Bible said. In all of your homes. But the idea is, unlike some of the feasts we're going to talk about, this isn't where everyone comes together, like the whole nation, every Saturday, right? Every Sabbath day, right? This is in your homes. You gather your families together, right? You gather your extended families together on that day. That's the convocation element. And you don't do any work. And of course, we continue to have a weekly cycle in the church, which is the basis for our other, right, cycles of feasts. Ours is even more elaborate, but the basic part is we have the Sabbath and then also the Lord's Day, the day that Christ rose from the dead, which we celebrate every Sunday. And then there have developed individual commemorations on the individual days, but the core of that is around the Lord's Day, right? The Lord's Day, when Christ rose from the dead. And just like here in Leviticus, that weekly cycle is the basis for the larger cycle. Okay? These are not opposed to each other. Why do I have to say that? I have to say that because of Puritans. That's why I have to say that. There are people out there who won't celebrate even Western Easter, let alone Pascha, because they say every Sunday is the commemoration of Christ's resurrection, every Lord's Day. Our response to that is yes. What does that have to do with celebrating Pascha, right? Because what we're going to see is God is going to refer to these other feast days as Sabbaths. He's going to make that that connection, right? Meaning you treat this feast day the way you treat the Sabbath. Meaning these other feast days are based on the idea of the Sabbath. Okay. So in the same way, the different feasts of the church are based on Sunday. So Pascha is like the Sunday of Sundays, right? Pascha is also the Greek word for Passover, which is going to be one of these feasts, right? So that would be like an Israelite saying, well, every Sabbath is holy to God. Why should I celebrate Passover? Well, right? It doesn't make any sense.
6: If you get into that, then every day.
5: Right. Right. Yeah. Every day is like Sunday, all silent and gray. Anyway. Yeah, part of the Sabbath is you work 6 days. Yeah. That's okay, so sorry, Puritans. But your argument makes no sense. These are the feasts of the Lord, holy convocations, which you shall proclaim at their appointed times. On the 14th day of the first month at twilight is the Pascha to the Lord. I like that they left it Pascha. This is kind of the reverse, right? I wish we just called it Passover and stopped using the Greek word, but second best option is call it Pascha in the Old Testament, right? Because it is the same word, right? This is the Passover of the Lord, Pascha, right? So that is the first and foundational feast here in Leviticus. That is the first and foundational feast in the church, right? Then on the 15th day of the same month is the feast of unleavened bread to the Lord. 7 days you shall eat unleavened bread. On the first day you shall have a holy convocation. You shall do no service work on it, but you shall offer a whole burnt offering to the Lord for 7 days. The seventh day shall be a holy convocation. You shall do no service work. Right? Holy convocation, you shall do no service work. What does that sound like? Sabbath.
7: Yeah.
5: Right? So again, right, to treat a day as holy is to treat it like the Sabbath, right?
7: Does service work mean something different from just work?
5: I have no idea why they translated it that way. That's one of the many mysteries of the Orthodox study Bible. Verse 9, again the Lord spoke to Moses, saying, speak to the children of Israel and say to them, so Pascha is the first one. We've already talked a lot, right? Exodus already. I mean, before the first Passover happened, we got the instructions about celebrating Passover, right? So we've already been through Passover a lot, right, up to this point. Some of these that are coming up now, we haven't talked about as much. Some we have, we'll see. But now we're laying out sort of the whole cycle, the whole annual cycle. Speak to the children of Israel and say to them, when you come into the land I give you and reap its harvest, you shall bring a sheaf of the first fruits from your harvest to the priest. He shall offer the sheaf before the Lord to be accepted on your behalf. On the morning after the first day, the priest shall offer it. Then you shall offer on that day on which you offer the sheaf, a sheep of the first year without blemish, as a whole burnt offering to the Lord. Its grain offering shall be 2/10 of an ephah of fine flour mixed with oil, a sacrifice to the Lord for a sweet aroma to the Lord. And its drink offering shall be of wine, 1/4 of a hin. You shall eat neither bread nor roasted fresh ears until the same day you have offered gifts to your God. It shall be an ordinance forever throughout your generations in all your dwellings. Okay, so the harvest comes in. You take the first part of the harvest, you come and you offer it to God. You offer it to God with a sheep and a grain offering, right? A separate grain offering. And you don't eat any of the harvest until you've given God his share, right? That first fruits.
7: If the first fruits, I assumed that would be some sort of grain, and then we have
5: the more traditional animal sacrifice and grain offering, which is part of the burn offering.
7: Do we have grain and grain? I mean, that...
5: Yes.
7: Okay, we did have grain.
5: Usually. Although the first fruits could be anything you grow.
7: So it could be apples.
5: It could be olives. It could be... Yeah, yeah.
7: It's not
5: going to
7: be apples.
5: Yeah. Or oranges. But yeah, it's... Yeah. Whatever you're growing, though. Yeah, whatever crop it is that you're growing.
6: The first thing that's... The first animal born that year is the best animal that year. That you sacrifice.
5: Well, this is talking about the harvest.
6: Okay.
5: This isn't animals yet. That's a separate thing.
6: Okay.
5: So every firstborn animal from a female animal, that's not on a schedule. That's every time. Right? Now, functionally with different animals, that's kind of on a schedule in the sense that they have different gestation periods and most of them mate in the spring and that kind of thing. But there's not sort of a feast related to the animals.
6: Okay.
5: Whereas the harvest comes in at about the same time every year, right? Of any particular crop. Okay. Now notice also, I know I've hammered this a lot, but I'm gonna tink at it a little bit more, okay? If you're one of those people of the bent that somehow the sacrificial animal is being punished, right, for something, what would he be being punished for at the harvest? Right? Like, that doesn't make a lot of sense.
6: The grain that you're punishing.
5: Yeah, right? Like, that doesn't make a lot of sense, right? So this is another place where that view of weird view of sacrifice kind of falls apart, right? Because this is, obviously, you're giving thanks to God, right, for the harvest that he gave you, right? There's no sin issue involved here, right? Then you shall count for yourselves from the morning following the Sabbath day, from the day you brought the sheaf of the deposit, 7 full weeks. Count 50 days to the day after the seventh Sabbath. Then you shall offer a new grain offering to the Lord. You shall bring from your dwellings 2 deposit loaves. Deposit loaves of 2/10 of an ephah of fine flour. They shall be baked with leaven. They are first fruits to the Lord. Then you shall offer with the bread 7 lambs of the first year without blemish, 1 young bull and 2 rams without blemish. This isn't each person. This is them coming together and offering this part.
7: So this is everybody?
5: Yeah, this is everybody. Yeah. Most individuals did not have enough animals to do this. Yeah. 1 young bull and 2 rams without blemish. They shall be a whole burnt offering to the Lord with their grain offering and drink offerings, a sacrifice for a sweet aroma to the Lord. After this, you shall sacrifice 1 kid of the goats as a sin offering and 2 lambs of the first year as a sacrifice of a peace offering with the loaves of the first fruits. The priest shall deposit them with the loaves of the first fruits as a deposit offering before the Lord with the 2 lambs. They shall be holy things to the Lord, and for the priest who presented them, his shall they be, meaning he eats them, right? Then you shall proclaim the same day as a holy convocation for you. You shall do no service work on it. It shall be an ordinance forever in all your dwellings throughout your generations. When you reap the harvest of your land... Okay, we'll pause there. So the first part is the first fruits offering, right? So that's going to happen, like, in the fall, right? When the harvest starts. And then the second part, you number out, like, months and da-da-da-da-da. You may have noticed 7 weeks, and then there's a 50th day, right? This is the Feast of Pentecost, where everyone gathers and makes all the offerings, right? And even though it's not explicitly connected here, this is going to be connected in practice with the giving of the Torah at Mount Sinai 50 days after Pascha. Right, which is going to be roughly when it falls every year based on this math. And so, and that's when everybody gets together and makes all of the offerings that we just read. Right, so those are two, they don't sound like two separate things because they're kind of connected, but they're celebrated at 2 separate times that are fairly far apart, like months apart. Right. And that's when those are group, like we said, those are group offerings, because individuals didn't. I mean, the king might, you know, a couple of rich guys might have that much to sacrifice themselves, but your average person did not own a bull, let alone have a young bull to sacrifice. That's, and once again, the service work thing, right? Again, it's a Sabbath, right? Verse 22, and then we get a

0: Right. And so part of how this, and we mentioned this a little bit last time, but part of how this gets applied, right? Most of us here are not farmers. right? This is an agrarian economy we're dealing with. We no longer live in an agrarian economy. But this has to do for us with our money and our finances, because that's what we work for. We don't go and work the fields to bring forth crops. We go and work some job or other to bring forth wages. We do wage labor. And so the same principles apply, meaning that the first fruits of that, actually, we should be giving to God. We tend to do the opposite. We tend to be like, well, if I have some money left over after I, you know, get all this stuff, then maybe I'll give some money to the church, or maybe I'll use it to help somebody, right? Whereas it's very clear here, God gets his piece before you eat, right? Like, you give God his portion and then you work with what's left. But then also the other side is also true, right? That we shouldn't be spending every penny, right? We should be trying to maximize our money and hoarding wealth. We need to leave some that we could use to help people who are in need, right? The same way they did with their fields, right? So both of those things apply a little differently to us now because we have a different economic system we're working in, but still apply. Okay, verse 23. Again, the Lord spoke to Moses, saying, speak to the children of Israel, saying, in the seventh month, on the first day of the month, you shall have a rest, a memorial of trumpets, a holy convocation for you. You shall do no service work on it, and you shall offer a whole burnt offering to the Lord. Okay? So again, you celebrate this day as a Sabbath, right?
1: Only it's got trumpets. That's the only difference.
0: Yes. Well, it's the new year.
1: Okay.
0: Yeah. So this is the Feast of Trumpets. This is the new year. This is Tishri 1. Tishri is the name of the Jewish name of the month. It falls roughly somewhere around the beginning of September. The Jewish calendar bounces around because it's got 12 30-day months, and then they add a whole month every few years by an arcane system that literally... No, it's an arcane system because literally the rabbis will not explain it to anyone. Like, there's a rule. They will not explain it to anyone. So... there is some kind of reasoning and calculation behind it.
2: It's not the moon phase.
0: But they don't share, no.
3: The so, boys just all need to know.
0: Yeah, exactly. Right. And this is, I think, a big part of the reason why at the Council of Nicaea, when it came to the dating of Pascha, they said, we're not going to rely on the Jewish community to tell us when it is, because... they wouldn't tell us how they calculate it, right? And so that task was assigned to Alexandria.
1: Part of it sounds regular, the 30-day months, but yeah. Then the part that's kind of secret is when that extra month comes.
0: Yes, yeah. And how many days you add and when and how many years. It's not a consistent thing. It's not like our leap year, which is every 4 years we add one day to the end of February. No, it's not consistent like that. And so that means any given date. So Tishri 1 on the Jewish calendar, in terms of our civil calendar, bounces around at the beginning of September, basically. Maybe even the end of August, but right now mostly the beginning of September. Right. And so you can see how we've kind of regularized it, because the church's new year is September 1st. Right? So... same feast kind of has carried over what they now call Rosh Hashanah, literally the head of the year. Right? Right there, New Year. We kind of have that too, but ours is based on, again, our calendar, which is based on Alexandria's observatory, basically. Mm-hmm. Yeah. Okay. Verse 26, moreover, the Lord spoke to Moses, saying, also the 10th day of the 7th month. Okay? So that's the first day of the 7th month. Right, is New Year. The 10th day of the 7th month is going to be, shall be the Day of Atonement. We read about that in Leviticus chapter 16, so just a few chapters ago.

0: This is when you're going to celebrate it. It shall be a holy convocation for you. You shall humble your souls and offer a whole burnt offering to the Lord, and you shall do no work on that same day, for it is the day of atonement, to make atonement for you before the Lord your God. For any soul who is not humbled on that same day shall be utterly destroyed from among his people. Any soul who does any work on that same day, that soul shall be destroyed from among his people. You shall not do any work. Kind of clear, right? Mm-hmm. That's, don't do any work. You shall not do any work. This is an ordinance forever throughout your generations and all your dwellings. It shall be a Sabbath of Sabbaths for you, and you shall humble your souls from the ninth day of the month. From evening to evening, you shall celebrate your Sabbaths. Okay, so that's in general. You celebrate Sabbaths evening to evening, right? But so this is like saying for us in the church, right, that when one of the great feasts of the church rolls around, you should treat it like the Lord's Day, which is basically what we do, right? We have liturgies, that we have the cycle of services that we normally have on the Lord's Day, right? There's relief from fasting like there is on the Lord's Day, right? All of the things that apply to the Lord's Day apply to it. Same kind of thing here. Sabbath, right? That's where the pattern comes from, right? And notice when it is. And this is why I say when people ask me about how the Day of Atonement carries over into the church, when is the Feast of the Exaltation of the Cross? September 14th, right? Not exactly 10 days later, right? But September 14th is the day it was found and the day it was recovered. The cross was recovered, which just happens to be, right, depending on the year, because again, the Jewish calendar bounces around, right around the Day of Atonement every year, right? But for us, it's more fixed.
1: And it's still that the next day begins at sundown.
0: Right. Vespers is the beginning of... So like tonight, when we had Vespers before this Bible study, we did Vespers, I have to look at the date, but we did Vespers for the 20th. Even though it's the 19th, it was Vespers for the 20th. So the cycle starts with Vespers, ends with liturgy.
1: Because I mentioned this to my mother, just as an aside, that's how it works. And she says, y'all are so weird.
0: Y'all, never. We're over here Judaizing is what we're doing.
2: It helps to keep in mind, too, that September is literally seventh month.
0: Yeah.
2: So that's seven.
0: You know, yeah.
2: We're still in keeping with that.
0: Again, the Lord spoke to Moses, saying, speak to the children of Israel, saying, the 15th day of this seventh month shall be the Feast of Tabernacles for 7 days to the Lord. On the first day there shall be a holy convocation. You shall do no service work on it. For 7 days you shall offer whole burnt offerings to the Lord. Then on the eighth day you shall have a holy convocation, and you shall offer whole burnt offerings to the Lord. It is the final day of the festival for you, and you shall do no service work on it. These are the feasts of the Lord, which you shall proclaim to be holy convocations, to offer whole burnt offerings to the Lord, whole burnt offerings and their grain and drink offerings, everything on its day, besides the Sabbaths of the Lord, and besides your gifts, all your vows and all your freewill offerings, which you give to the Lord. Right? So those are the regular, meaning in addition to the regular sacrifices that are going on, there's also these sacrifices related to these feasts. Okay.
3: Explain the tabernacles.
0: Yeah. So we will get more about this. In fact, yes, we're about to get more about this.
3: Okay.
0: About how this is observed. This is also based on the old King James, referred to it as the Feast of Booths.
3: Yes.
0: Yes. That's where you make for yourself a booth.
1: Makes sense.
0: Yeah. Tabernacles, of course, is just a fancy word for tent. Right? So the idea, we'll get more into it. We'll get more into it here. Also on the 15th of this seventh month, right? So this is, you know, more stuff. When you have gathered in the fruit of the land, you shall keep the feast of the Lord for 7 days. On the first day there shall be a rest, and on the eighth day a rest. And you shall take for yourselves on the first day the ripe fruit of a tree, leaves of palm trees, the branches of leafy trees, and the pure willows of the brook, and you shall rejoice before the Lord your God for 7 days. You shall keep it as a feast to the Lord for 7 days in the year. It shall be an ordinance forever in your generations. You shall celebrate it the seventh month. You shall dwell in booths for 7 days. All who are native Israelites shall dwell in booths. that your generations may know that I made the children of Israel dwell in booths. When I brought them out of the land of Egypt, I am the Lord your God. So Moses declared to the children of Israel the feast of the Lord. Okay, so booths.
2: Music festival.
0: So the idea is, and this, by the way, gets taken over in our Feast of the Transfiguration in August. That's why. So one of the things, one of the interesting things about the difference between Eastern and Western liturgics is in Western liturgics, they celebrate the Transfiguration either before or at the beginning of Lent, depending on the year. Right. So in the opposite part of the year, right, instead of August. So we keep it there because of the Feast of Tabernacles, because that's what was going on at the time when Christ was transfigured on Mount Tabor.
3: Yeah.
0: Right. And why you even get the reference to St. Peter, like, we should build three booths, right? One for you and one for Moses and one for Elijah, right? And it's at the time of, it's around the harvest time, right? Here. So we keep it there because of that, right? But in terms of Christ's life, right, and this is even brought out in the hymns that we sing in August at the Transfiguration. They talk about how Christ transfigured himself before his passion, before his disciples and apostles, so that when they saw him dying on the cross, right, they would understand, right, what was going on. And so the Western liturgics have moved it to put it in Lent, right? And before that, in order to, in their liturgical calendar, bring out that significance of the event. And so that's how that difference. So we kept it at that time and just talk about that in our hymns, right? Whereas they sort of moved it to emphasize that connection. But so we have a closer connection here. But so the idea was, when the harvest is coming in, this is the point at which you feel most settled, right? Your land that you now think of as your land, we'll get back to that as we keep going, right? But you think of it as your land, has brought forth its fruits, you've worked, you've brought this, that's your most settled. Now, we're going to see, this is going to be especially emphasized in Deuteronomy, God knows what's going to happen once they're in the land. Right now they're out in the desert, and they're dependent on him. Right? Without him, they don't have food and water, like basic things they're dependent on him for. And they're already having trouble. Doing a lot of grumbling. Things are going so hot. But he knows that once they get into the land and things are prosperous and, you know, that they're going to forget about him. Right, they're going to start to think, oh, it's not so much God taking care of me, I'm taking care of myself. It's my hard work that's yielding this crop, right? It's me who's doing this, right? And so this is a reminder at the moment where they feel the most settled, when the crops are coming in, they have to sort of unsettle themselves, right? They have to leave their comfortable home and go live in a hut that they build it, you know. And today, when Orthodox Jewish people celebrate this, it's like in their backyard, right? They have this. And they go and live in it, right, for 7 days. It's like when I was a kid, it would go camping in the backyard, right? Like, that's, right? So you have to unsettle yourself, right? So it's a reminder of like, no, even here, just like out in the wilderness, it's God who's taking care of me. It's God who's sending the rain to grow these crops. It's God that's causing these crops to grow, right? If the rain didn't come and if God didn't cause the crops to grow, I could work that soil all day, every day, and nothing would happen.
3: God provided right? the soil, too.
0: And God gave me the health to be able to go out and work it, too. Right? That's, yeah. So this is a reminder of who God is and what he does for us. What is Christ's transfiguration as we celebrate it? It's a reminder of who Christ is, right? So that's why these things get paralleled, right, for us. This is also why at the transfiguration we bless grapes, potentially also olives, whatever the local right, food crop is. That gets blessed at transfiguration. And it seems at first like, what does that have to do with transfiguration? This is what it has to do with the Transfiguration. Okay. So all those feasts, We still do, though they've been transformed by Christ.
4: Listen next time as Father Stephen DeYoung continues his study of the Scriptures on the Whole Counsel of God. Father Stephen's email address is wholecounsel@ancientfaith.com. That's wholecounsel@ancientfaith.com.
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6: John 5:1-15. One Sabbath day, our Lord Jesus Christ went to Jerusalem. Near one of the city gates was a pool called Bethesda. Around this pool, many sick people lay waiting. They were waiting for the water to move. You see, every now and then, an angel would come and make the water move. When that happened, the first person to go into the water was healed. So the sick people waited and watched for their chance. One man who was there had been sick for 38 years. When Jesus saw him, he knew the man had been there a long time. He asked the man, "Do you want to be healed?" The man said, "Yes, I do, but I don't have anyone to put me into the pool when the water moves. Every time I see it moving and try to get into it, someone else always gets in first." Then Jesus said, "Get up, pick up your stretcher, and walk." When he said this, the man was healed. He picked up his stretcher and walked. Because it was the Sabbath, when the Jews saw the healed man carrying something, they told him, "It is the Sabbath. It's against the law for you to carry that." He answered, "Oh, the man who healed me told me to do it."
7: "Who healed you?" they asked.
6: But the man did not know who had healed him, for the place was very crowded. Later, Jesus saw the man in the temple and told him, "Look, now you are well. Don't sin anymore. I don't want anything worse to happen to you."
8: Glory to thee, O Lord, glory to thee.
6: Here are some questions about the gospel story. What was the name of the pool near a city gate in Jerusalem? Why were there many sick people there? How long was the man in this gospel sick? Why couldn't he be healed by the water? What did Jesus tell the man to do? Did he do it? Why did the Jews scold the man? The man in this story could have told Jesus, "No, I cannot get up, pick up my stretcher, or walk." Those things were too hard for him to do. But with Jesus' help and healing, he did them. The next time you are asked to do something that seems very hard, ask for help. If you need to do it yourself and are not sure that you can, then pray and ask our Lord Jesus to help you. He will.
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9: 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I'm Elisa Bielatich Davis. You know, Elder Thaddeus says, as long as we dwell on how someone offended us, we will have no peace. And I think that's true. I think he's right about that. But I also think, you know, we Christians, we talk a lot about forgiveness, and it is hard to do, right? But you hear these really impressive stories. Gosh, I interviewed someone, he's actually a family friend on Everyday Orthodox, whose mother was murdered, and he forgave her murderer. And the amazing thing is he ended up like corresponding with the murderer in prison, and this man like came to Christ and it became Orthodox. The whole thing, it's this beautiful story, and so much good comes from it. And I think we can all see that and hear it and think like, yes, forgiveness is so important. And, you know, I'm so grateful that I've been forgiven by God and forgiven, frankly, by other people that I love who I've offended at different times or hurt. But it's hard. It's really hard to do. But so St. Maximus the Confessor says, if you're remembering evil against someone, then pray for him. And through your prayer, you will remove the pain of the remembrance of the evil he has done, and you will stop the advance of the passions. I think that's so critical, right? Like, we're in pain from something. Someone's harmed us, someone's offended us, whatever it is, it's really pain. It's really that they've hurt us. And so when we're able to pray for them, somehow through our prayer, we can remove that pain. And we remove our own pain, and this stops the advance of the passions. And of course, that's what we're fighting, right? Like, here we are in the Nativity fast, right? We're trying to calm the passions. And, you know, remember, the passions are just, it's like healthy energies that we have. I'm hungry. I need to eat. That's good. That's healthy. But then when that gets out of control and I'm just eating all the time, whether I'm hungry or not, I become a glutton, right? And that's a passion. Or I can be sort of righteously angry about something. I can react to something and say, wow, that was really wrong. They shouldn't have done that. When that grows and grows into a kind of anger that either causes me to harm people or that maybe closes me off to other people and to God and to peace and all this, that's a passion, right? And that's not good. We don't want to be controlled by passions. We want to keep our healthy energies in check. So that's our goal, right? The other thing that's really important, I think, to note, I was just looking up quotes on forgiveness, right? And I found this quote, St. Evagrius of Pontus. He is St. Evagrius. If you've ever read Nicole Rokas on despondency, she has a book called Time and Despondency. It's fantastic. And it's all about him and his writings on despondency. But he has this great line. He says, if you store up grievances and nurse old animosities and then try to pray, you're like a person going to draw water with a bucket full of holes, right? Like, you're trying to pray, but you're trying to fill up with water. You're trying to fill up a bucket with water, right? So I think of that as that's like the peace that comes to you from prayer, right? The connection with God. It's a bucket. You're trying to get filled up, and then your bucket has holes in it because you're so angry and you've stored up all these grievances and old animosities that it just flows right through you. You can't hold on to it. You can't receive these gifts from God that you're trying to receive. And I think the really important thing, though, about forgiveness, the thing that really is kind of scary, frankly, about forgiveness is this line that we say all the time in the Lord's Prayer, right? Forgive us our trespasses as we forgive those who trespass against us. Like, we're going to be forgiven just as we forgive. So what if we don't forgive, right? Like in Matthew chapter 6, when Christ actually gives us the Lord's Prayer, he actually follows it directly. Not like the next day talking about something, but he's like, you know, but deliver us from evil. For yours is the kingdom and the power and the glory forever. Amen. For if you forgive men their trespasses, your heavenly Father will also forgive you. But if you do not forgive men their trespasses, neither will your Father forgive your trespasses. It's like we pray that, and it's like, you know, oh, Lord, forgive me, forgive me, forgive me. But what he's really saying is, forgive me as I forgive others. If I don't forgive others, don't forgive me. We can't receive forgiveness unless we're giving forgiveness. So it makes it kind of urgent, right? It's like, okay, if you're not forgiving, you're not going to have peace. You know, your prayer bucket's going to have a hole in it. Okay. But also, like, God will not forgive you, which is huge. That's tremendous. I talk a lot to little kids, as you know, like I'm a Sunday school teacher, and we have this podcast, Tending the Garden of Our Hearts, that's written for families and for young kids. And over time, we've sort of developed this image for thinking about this problem of, if you don't forgive, you can't be forgiven. Because like the question is why, right? Is God just being mean? Is he like, how come he can't forgive me for being unforgiving if he forgives all the things, right? Like that sort of makes sense. But generally speaking, I think with God, it's not like, oh, you've done a thing that he doesn't like, so he's going to punish you. Sometimes we think of it that way, and it's kind of a childish way to think of it. And, you know, and it fits more in with like sort of a Western model of sin as being breaking the rules and God's the judge and things, you know. But that's not really how Orthodoxy looks at it, right? Like we tend to think of the spiritual hospital. We think of human beings as sometimes suffering from the illness of sin, well, really always suffering from the illness of sin, right? So if you want to think about it in sort of an organic, orthodox way, one of the things I think about is our heart. And I'm not getting this from the fathers. This is not some like brilliant orthodox teaching. This is just me thinking out loud. But our heart beats and that pumps blood through our body, right? So if your heart is beating, blood is going out, and it goes through your body and it's like providing oxygen and nutrients to all these different parts of your body. And then it comes back into the heart. So it flows in and out of your heart and your heart pumps it. Well, if your heart stops beating, if it stops pumping blood out, it also has stopped pumping blood in because it's the same pump, right? It's a circulatory system. It's all a big circle. And I think forgiveness is kind of like that. Like if your heart is pumping out forgiveness, it is also pumping in forgiveness from God. But if your heart stops pumping out forgiveness, it stops. If your heart stops, it stops, right? So you can't be forgiven. You can't bring in sort of this life-giving blood of forgiveness into your spiritual heart if your heart is not also pumping out forgiveness to others. I think that's true with forgiveness and mercy and love, that there's just this natural way that we're constructed where it's like really receiving these gifts from God also means that we have to be giving those gifts out. And when that circulation is interrupted, it's interrupted. It stops. It dies. So that's my image for understanding it. But I think we have to be forgiving or our spiritual heart just isn't going to function. And it's really hard to forgive. And I think part of the reason it's so hard to forgive is because we get confused about what forgiveness means. I think a lot of times we resist forgiving someone because we want to protect ourselves. I love the Psalms. And if you read the Psalms, it's a lot of, you know, okay, Lord, crush my enemies, right? And it's like a celebration, like they were surrounding me on all sides and God took them out. God is going to crush them. He's going to crush their babies, all kinds of stuff. And that's because the enemy that we talk about in the Psalms, the enemy that David is praying about in the Psalms is the devil. It's not a person. It's not a human being. That's true for all of this, right? Like God does not love evil and he wants to crush evil, but he does love people. St. John of Kronstadt said, "Never confuse the person formed in the image of God with the evil that is in him. Because evil is but a chance misfortune, an illness, a devilish reverie. But the very essence of the person is the image of God. And this remains in him despite every disfigurement." So there is a human in there, right? There's a human inside who is formed in the image of God. And we are called to love that human. But also, if this person is given over to evil, you know, you could be watching evil in action. Are you meant to just invite the demons to keep coming at you through this person? No, right? There's spiritual warfare. We fight against that, right? Like our Orthodox tradition is also full of this idea that we have to battle against the demons. We have to battle against evil. So it's confusing. And I think that a lot of us get stuck here. Like we're stuck with this problem. We don't want to forgive someone if that means letting that person continue to harm us. We don't want to forgive someone if that means, you know, letting him come to dinner on Christmas and maybe influencing our kids or poisoning our friends against us or attacking us or reminding us of terrible things. We get stuck. We don't want that to happen. And at some point several years ago, I was really struggling with this question.
11: And I went to my priest for confession, and I always love to kind of quote him and talk about this idea that he was telling me. And I always love to think about this idea and to tell people about it and to tell them like, hey, my priest, you know, Father Vasilios Phlegas, he's a good priest, and he's especially wonderful at confession, I think, because he's just a really good listener, and he pays attention and he gives me good advice. And I love that. And I went to him and I was like, I want to be Christ-like. I want to forgive not once, not twice, you know, 70 times seven. I want to be the endless, bottomless well of forgiveness and mercy that Christ is, right? Because I need forgiveness. I absolutely need forgiveness. I appreciate it. I see how beautiful it is that God forgives me and I want to be forgiving. But at the same time, I have a family to protect, right? And I have a heart to protect. But so Father Vasily was talking about how monasteries can be really a model for structuring our own lives and our hearts and understanding how to live out a Christian life. So let's start by just picturing a monastery, okay? And so you probably see like a beautiful cluster of old buildings in a stunning natural environment, you know, monastics dressed all in black, and they're scuttling around quietly, and the church bells and the talentons call them to prayer, right? A monastery is a peaceful and tranquil place. And it does have activity, but it's like this peaceful activity, right? So in the monastery, so many of the world's distractions are walled out, right? They've got tall walls, they've got strong fences to hold the world at bay so that people can find peace and quiet and spend time building a relationship with God inside the monastery. The monastery filters things. It's allowing some things inside and it's keeping other things out. Like the noise and the hustle and bustle stays out, right? Because the space inside the monastery walls is dedicated to God, and everything that comes inside has to be open to being part of the kingdom. For example, like monks aren't generally alone, right? They're in community. So community is allowed inside, right? And it's not that you can't work. It's that hectic pace of work is not inside the monastery. But they do have work and they make it holy because they get a blessing from their elder before they undertake the work, right? So they're being like obedient in work and not willful and arrogant and, you know, obnoxious. And then as they're doing the work, they're praying. And the prayers sanctify the work, and they transform the work into like a physical manifestation of prayer, right? Like it becomes an actual, the work itself is prayer. So things that like in our lives might distract us from God, when they come inside those monastery walls, they become part of prayer. They become part of the connection to God. And so that's what you want to happen, right? And that's why you go to the monastery. You go into the monastery because you want to be sanctified. Everything that comes inside these walls is going to be sanctified. And things that cannot become sanctified, things that cannot be holy, things that refuse to participate in the kingdom of God have to stay outside the walls. So, you know, we may not be monastics. We may be just regular people living here in the world, but we can really learn a lot from this structure, because monasteries have structure. They have gates. And if you want to visit, you have to dress according to their dress code. You show up during reasonable visiting hours and you enter through the gate, right? And sometimes the gates are locked. They're closed for Clean Week, for example, right? Like the beginning of Lent, they're like, you know what? We're going to close down because we just really need to focus and get started in the fast. And then when you come into the monastery, you know, you don't just walk into the monk's cells or like break into the altar or something, right? You're invited to sit in a little waiting room and they'll offer you a meal, right? It's usually a really good meal. But you don't get to order like at a restaurant, right? They don't bring you a menu. They bring you something based on what they want to offer and what they have to offer. If you're looking for a hamburger, you know, they don't have that. So you come in and you sit down and, you know, they'll bring you something to eat. And they might invite you to join them for a service in the church or even to stay for a few days. But while you're in their monastery, you're going to adapt to their schedule. They're not going to cancel prayer services because you dropped in or hold the prayer services later than usual because you would prefer that. No, but you can come pray with them, but on their schedule. And then their church is going to have a structure just like every Orthodox church, right? There's a wall around the church. And when you enter the doors, you come into the narthex. And then you go into the nave where all the people sit. And then finally at the front, there's the altar. And you don't get to go into the altar unless you have business there. Not everybody can go everywhere. So this one summer, my priest, as I said, Father Vasily, he was talking about this idea a lot with our teens and talking about how they need to protect their heart. We don't let everyone into the altar. Your heart is like a church. And there's the altar, and that's for Christ alone. And then there's the nave, and then the narthex. And then there's like a churchyard outside, right? So you have different kinds of friends and acquaintances, and you have to think about who you're going to trust and how much you're going to trust and how close they get to the altar, right? Like some people have to be kept back in the narthex and some are allowed in the nave. And that is loving. That is okay. That is good. You have to have this structure. So when it comes to forgiveness, and we're thinking, Christ is calling me to be forgiving. And he's saying, you know, don't have anger in your heart. Love people. Pray for everyone. Try to find a way to get past it, to be able to see them as children of God who've done something wrong instead of just seeing them as defined by their sins. But he's not saying, you got to let this guy run roughshod over your heart, right? He's not saying, just continue to be abused and abused and abused. Because really, it's okay to protect your heart. You can protect your heart and still be forgiving. And we need to have open, beautiful hearts that love God and love one another, but we also need to have structure and boundaries. And Christ is our shepherd, right? He wants us to be protected like sheep. He told the apostles to watch over his sheep, to feed his flock, right? The church, in her great wisdom, gives us this role model, this monasticism, and it's a model of a protected space and a cloistered community. So, you know, if you know someone who's truly harmful to you, you really are called to forgive them and to pray for them, but that doesn't mean you have to let them in the gates. And if they come into the yard, that doesn't mean they have to come into the church and certainly not into the altar, right? There's a beautiful book that records the teachings of Elder Thaddeus. I quoted him before. The book's called Our Thoughts Determine Our Lives, highly recommended. But listen to what he says. A man who has within him the kingdom of heaven radiates holy thoughts, divine thoughts. The kingdom of God creates within us an atmosphere of heaven. We can keep guard over the whole world by keeping guard over the atmosphere of heaven within us. Keeping guard. We keep guard over the atmosphere of heaven within us. So there's nothing wrong with keeping guard over the kingdom in your heart, right? Like you, that's what you're supposed to do. You're supposed to be filled with peace and then protect that peace, take care of that peace. So at any rate, I don't know if it'll help you like it has helped me, but I love this idea of the monastery because you really can't deny that monasteries are Christian. A monastery is a very Christian place, right? But also, you know, we're called to be so, so forgiving that sometimes we think that that means we're called not to have structure. But the monastery has structure and it's very Christian. And the church has a structure and it's Christian, obviously, right? So it's okay for you to have that structure. It's okay for you to have that fence. And you can be forgiving and not have dinner with someone. You can be forgiving but not have contact. And, you know, you can love somebody from a distance. It's real. It's a thing. May God take care of all of us during this Nativity fast and grant us forgiveness and also grant us a forgiving heart. And may the Holy Spirit come and live in our hearts so that we can keep guard over the kingdom and hold it within us and then just radiate it out all around us. Amen.
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1: Today's epistle reading is from St. Paul's letter to the Galatians, chapter 3, verses 15 through 22. Brethren, I speak in the manner of men, though it is only a man's covenant, yet if it is confirmed, no one annuls or adds to it. Now to Abraham and his seed were the promises made. He does not say, and to seeds, as of many, but as of one, and to your seed, who is Christ. And this I say, that the law which was 430 years later cannot annul the covenant that was confirmed before by God in Christ, that it should make the promise of no effect. For if the inheritance is of the law, it is no longer of promise, but God gave it to Abraham by promise. What purpose then does the law serve? It was added, because of transgressions, till the seed should come, to whom the promise was made, and it was appointed through angels by the hand of a mediator. Now a mediator does not mediate for one only, but God is one. Is the law then against the promises of God? Certainly not. For if there has been a law given which could have given life, truly righteousness would have been by the law. But the Scripture has confined all under sin, that the promise by faith in Jesus Christ might be given to those who believe. Since all have sinned, what is the relationship between the law and the Gentiles? The Blessed Augustine writes, transgression of the law was needed to break the pride of those who, glorying in their father Abraham, boasted of having a sort of natural righteousness. They caused more harm to the Gentiles the more arrogantly they flaunted the merits of their circumcision. But the Gentiles could be humiliated very easily, even without transgression of this sort of law, for the grace of the gospel found that these men, who knew that they had received no root of wisdom from their parents, were actually slaves to idols. The law was therefore given not to take away sin, but to include all under sin. For the law showed that to be sin, which the Jews in their blindness deemed to be righteousness, so that by this humiliation they might know that their salvation was not in their own hands, but in the hands of a mediator. This very humility was fitted to the recognition of Christ, who is the paradigm of humility. Today's Gospel reading is from St. Mark, chapter 6, verses 7 through 13. And he called the 12 to himself, and began to send them out, two by two, and gave them power over unclean spirits. He commanded them to take nothing for the journey except a staff, no bag, no bread, no copper in their money belts, but to wear sandals, and not to put on two tunics. Also he said to them, in whatever place you enter a house, stay there till you depart from that place. And whoever will not receive you nor hear you, when you depart from there, shake off the dust under your feet as a testimony against them. Assuredly, I say to you, it will be more tolerable for Sodom and Gomorrah in the day of judgment than for that city. So they went out and preached that people should repent, and they cast out many demons and anointed with oil many who were sick and healed them. About today's Gospel reading, the Blessed Jerome writes, are all commanded not to have two coats, nor food in their possession, money in their purse, only a staff in the hand and shoes on the feet? Are all commanded to sell all they possess and give it to the poor and follow Jesus? Of course not. This command is for those who earnestly desire to respond fully to grace. The Lord says in the Gospel, to him who had boasted of having kept the whole law, if you will be perfect, go and sell all that you have, and give to the poor, and come, follow me. He said this to those who wish to be wholly mature in faith. that he might not seem to be laying a heavy burden on unwilling shoulders.
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2: The Saint of the Day remembers the commemoration of the Third Ecumenical Council and our Holy Father Kieran of Clonmacnoise. The council, called by the Emperor Theodosius the Younger, met in Ephesus. The 200 fathers gathered there condemned the teaching of Nestorius, Patriarch of Constantinople, who would not call the Holy Virgin Mary Theotokos, or God-bearer, but only Christotokos, Christ-bearer. The Holy Fathers of the Council clearly affirmed that the Virgin Mary is, and is so to be called, Mother of God. They also confirmed the teaching of the first two councils that decreed that the Nicene Creed may not be altered, as it later was, by the Western Church. Born to the family of a Cartwright in Ireland, Ciarán entered monastic life when he was very young at the monastery of Clonard, where he became a disciple of St. Finian. He became one of the 12 apostles of Ireland, all of them disciples of St. Finian. Ciarán founded the great monastery of Clonmacnoise on the Shannon River, which became one of Ireland's great monasteries. Once during a great famine, he distributed all the monastery's food to the people, entrusting his monk's survival and his own to Providence. St. Ciarán reposed in peace, aged only 33, in 459. The Saint of the Day can be found in the pages of www.abamoses.com and is a regular feature of Ancient Faith Radio.
3: 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We're glad you're with us for this journey.
4: Welcome. I'm Father Alexis, and we are going to be reading through the Bible together. And I've got some friends that will be helping us. So let's get started.
5: We are back with episode 438, and we have a return reader, Ellie. She's back with us. Let's check in with her. Hey, Ellie, how old are you now?
6: 8.
5: Wow, 8 years old. What are some of the things you like to do?
6: Well, I have this one friend from school named Addie. I have played it with her a lot. She took me swimming once.
5: Well, cool, very good. Do you like to swim? You like to go swimming?
6: Yes, I do.
5: Oh, good. What do you like to do when you're swimming? Do you like to, swim across a pool, then swim back, and then go across again? Or do you like to, jump and splash and stuff like that?
6: I like swimming with her because she'll pretend to be a dolphin, and it's really fun. Because she'll, bob up and down.
5: Yeah.
6: But she's close enough to the surface of the water that I can put my head up if I need to breathe before she does.
5: Well, that sounds fun. Speaking of fun, are you ready for the next chapter?
6: Yes, I am.
5: What are we going to read?
6: John chapter 15.
5: And the verses?
6: Verses 1 through 8.
5: Awesome. Let's get started.
6: I am the true vine, and my Father is the vine dresser. every branch in me that does not bear fruit, he takes away, and every branch that bears fruit, he prunes, that it may bear more fruit. You are already clean because of the word which I have spoken to you. Abide in me, and I in you, as the branch cannot bear fruit of itself unless it abides in the vine, neither can you unless you abide in me. I am the vine, you are the branches. He who abides in me and I in him bears much fruit, for without me you can do nothing. If anyone does not abide in me, he is cast out as a branch and is withered, and they gather them and throw them into the fire, and they are burned. If you abide in me and my words abide in you, you will ask what you desire, and it shall be done for you. By this my Father is glorified, that you bear much fruit, so you will be my disciples.
5: Nice job, Ellie. Thank you. Jesus asks his disciples to imagine a grapevine with its many branches and grapes growing on them. Now, what would happen if a branch is cut off of the vine? Would the grapes continue to grow on it? No, they wouldn't. If the branch is not connected to the vine, it will simply die. He's reminding his disciples that if we want to do good things in the world, we need to stay connected to Jesus, just like branches are connected to the vine. Jesus is the vine, and we are the branches. This is called a metaphor. A metaphor is when you talk about one thing in order to explain something else. So Jesus wants to teach us about our relationship to God, and he does it by using something else, the grapevine with its branches and fruit. So using that metaphor, the grapes are the good things we do, and we are the branches. Jesus is the vine, and God the Father is the gardener. Isn't that a beautiful metaphor? A beautiful way of explaining God's relationship with us. So remember to stay attached to the vine, all you branches out there. And thanks, Ellie, for reading and starting us off with John 15. I'm Father Alexis, and remember, Christ is in our midst.
6: He is and forever shall be.
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1: Welcome to the Daily Orthodox Scriptures. I'm Father Alexis, and we are reading through the Scriptures each day of the year using the Orthodox Study Bible. Our readings today will be from the Wisdom of Solomon, chapter 18, verse 5, through chapter 19, verse 22, Psalm 62, Proverbs chapter 12, verse 26 through 31, and 2 Corinthians chapter 1, verses 1 through 22. Well, today we are finishing the Wisdom of Solomon, and we're beginning a new book, St. Paul's second letter to the Corinthians. Like the previous letter, this one is written to the people of Corinth. It was written shortly after the first letter, after Titus had returned to Paul with a report about how the community was doing. Paul has learned that there have been some false teachers that have infiltrated the community, causing the people to question Paul's role as an apostle. These other teachers are saying that life can be very easy, spiritual gifts are for your own benefit, and that virtue and holiness are not that important. Paul recognizes that this is not the gospel that he was preaching to them, and this letter has the purpose of re-establishing himself as an apostle and restoring the Corinthians to the correct path. Let's begin. The Wisdom of Solomon, chapter 18, verse 5, through chapter 19, verse 22. When they resolved to kill the babes of your holy ones, and one child was exposed and rescued, you took away as a rebuke a multitude of their children, and you destroyed them together in the violent water. That night was made known beforehand to our fathers, so they might rejoice with sure knowledge in the oaths they trusted. The salvation of the righteous and the destruction of enemies were expected by your people, for you punished our enemies with the same means by which you called and glorified us. For in secret the holy children of good people offered sacrifices, and in harmony with the divine law made a covenant that the saints would share alike in good things and in dangers. And already they were singing the praises of their fathers, but the discordant cry of their enemies resounded, and their pitiful outcry and mourning for their children spread abroad. The servant was punished with the same penalty as the master, and the common man suffered the same thing as the king. They all together by the one name of death had innumerable dead persons, for there were not enough living even to bury them, because in one critical moment their valued children were destroyed, for they disbelieved everything because of their sorceries. But at the destruction of their firstborn, they acknowledged the people to be God's son. For while gentle silence embraced everything, and night at its own speed was half over, your all-powerful word leapt from heaven, from the royal throne, into the midst of a doomed land. A relentless warrior carrying the sharp sword of your irrevocable command, and he stood and filled all things with death, and touched heaven while standing on earth. Then immediately apparitions and terrifying dreams troubled them, and unexpected fears set upon them, and they threw themselves to the ground half dead, one apparition here and another there, to make known to them the reason they were dying. For the dreams which disturbed them revealed this beforehand, so they might not die without understanding why it was they suffered. The experience of death also touched the righteous, and a plague came upon the multitude in the desert. But the wrath did not last long, for a blameless man hastened and acted as their champion. He carried the instrument of his ministry, prayer, and the atonement of incense, and withstood the anger and put an end to the calamity, showing that he was your servant. He conquered the wrath not by strength of body, and not by the power of weapons, but by a word he subdued the punisher, because he remembered the oaths and covenants of the fathers. For when the dead had already fallen on one another in heaps, he stood in the midst and drove back the wrath and cut off its path to the living. For the whole world was on his long robe, and the glories of the fathers were a carved work arranged in four rows of stones, and your majesty was on the diadem on his head. To these the destroyer yielded, and these he feared, for the trial of his wrath alone was enough. But unmerciful anger came upon the ungodly to the end. For God knew of them and their future beforehand, that they would allow your people to depart and eagerly send them forth, but then change their minds and pursue them. For while they were yet mourning and lamenting at the graves of their dead, they made another foolish decision and pursued as fugitives those whom they had begged and had sent away. For a deserved destiny drew them to this end and made them forget what had happened, so they might fill up the punishment which was lacking in their torments, and that your people might attempt an incredible journey, but that they themselves might come upon a strange death. For the whole creation in its kind was fashioned again from above to serve your commands, that your servants might be kept unharmed. The cloud was seen overshadowing the camp, and the emerging of dry land out of the water previously present, an unhindered way out of the Red Sea, and a grassy plain out of the

When led by their passion, they requested meats for self-indulgence. For their relief, quails came up from the sea. The punishments did not come upon the sinners without previous signs in the violence of thunder, and they suffered justly because of their own evils, for they practiced a very bitter hatred of strangers. Others did not welcome those unknown to them when they arrived, but these enslaved foreign benefactors. And not only this, but there shall be a certain visitation because they received foreigners hatefully. For after receiving them with festivals, they mistreated with terrible sufferings those who had already shared the same rights. They were also stricken with blindness, like those at the doors of the righteous man. When clothed in darkness, each sought the way through his own doors. For the elements combined among themselves in different ways, which can be accurately conjectured from the sight of what took place. As on a harp, the sounds of the rhythm differ in expression, while always remaining the same in sound. For land animals were changed into water creatures, and creatures that swim crossed over to the land. In water, fire prevailed with its own power, and water forgot its quenching properties. Flames, on the contrary, did not consume the flesh of perishable animals that walked among them, nor was the species of immortal food capable of being melted like easily melted ice. For in everything, O Lord, you have exalted and glorified your people, and have not neglected to be present with them in every time and place. Psalm 62. O God, my God, I rise early to be with you. My soul thirsts for you. How often my flesh thirsts for you, in a desolate, impassable, and waterless land. So in the holy place I appear before you, to see your power and your glory, because your mercy is better than life. My lips shall praise you, thus I will bless you in my life. I will lift up my hands in your name. May my soul be filled as if with marrow and fatness, and my mouth shall sing praise to you with lips filled with rejoicing. If I remembered you on my bed, I meditated on you at daybreak, for you are my helper, and in the shelter of your wings I will greatly rejoice. My soul follows close behind you, your right hand takes hold of me. But they seek for my soul in vain. They shall go into the lowest parts of the earth. They shall be given over to the edge of the sword. They shall be a portion for foxes. But the king shall be glad in God. All who swear by him shall be praised, for the mouth that speaks unrighteous things is stopped. Proverbs chapter 12, verses 26 through 31. The hand of the chosen shall prevail easily, but the deceitful shall be for captivity. A fearful word troubles the heart of a righteous man, but a good message makes him glad. A righteous arbiter shall be his own friend, but the decisions of the ungodly are unreasonable. Evil things shall pursue sinners, and the way of the ungodly will lead them astray. A deceitful man will not gain his prey, but a pure man is a precious possession. In the ways of righteousness there is life, but the way of remembering wrongs are unto death. 2 Corinthians chapter 1, verses 1 through 22. Paul, an apostle of Jesus Christ by the will of God, and Timothy, our brother, to the church of God which is at Corinth, with all the saints who are in all Achaia, grace to you and peace from God our Father and the Lord Jesus Christ. Blessed be the God and Father of our Lord Jesus Christ, the Father of mercies and God of all comfort, who comforts us in our tribulation, that we may be able to comfort those who are in trouble with the comfort with which we ourselves are comforted by God. For as the sufferings of Christ abound in us, so our consolation

0: also abounds through Christ. Now, if we are afflicted, it is for your consolation and salvation, which is effective for enduring the same sufferings which we also suffer. Or if we are comforted, it is for your consolation and salvation. And our hope for you is steadfast, because we know that as you are partakers of the sufferings, so also you will partake of the consolation. For we do not want you to be ignorant, brethren, of our trouble, which came to us in Asia, that we were burdened beyond measure, above strength, so that we despaired even of life. Yes, we had the sentence of death in ourselves, that we should not trust in ourselves, but in God who raises the dead, who delivered us from so great a death, and does deliver us, in whom we trust that he will still deliver us. You also helping together in prayer for us, that thanks may be given by many persons on our behalf for the gift granted to us through many. For our boasting is this, the testimony of our conscience that we conducted ourselves in the world in simplicity and godly sincerity, not with fleshly wisdom, but by the grace of God, and more abundantly toward you. For we are not writing any other things to you than what you read or understand. Now I trust you will understand, even to the end, as also you have understood us in part, that we are your boast, as you also are ours, in the day of the Lord Jesus. And in this confidence I intended to come to you before, that you might have a second benefit, to pass by way of you to Macedonia, to come again from Macedonia to you, and be helped by you on my way to Judea. Therefore, when I was planning this, did I do it lightly? Or the things I plan, do I plan according to the flesh? That with me there should be yes, yes, and no, no. But as God is faithful, our word to you was not yes and no. For the Son of God, Jesus Christ, who was preached among you by us, by me, Silvanus, and Timothy, was not yes and no, but in him was yes. For all the promises of God in him are yes, and in him amen, to the glory of God through us. Now he who establishes us with you in Christ and has anointed us is God, who also has sealed us and given us the Spirit in our hearts as a guarantee. Paul speaks about the sufferings and tribulations that he's had to endure. He knows that suffering doesn't come from God, but that God is our way through the sufferings. The source of our sufferings is the fallen state of humanity and the world. Our hope in Christ makes a path through the sufferings for us, and this path serves not only as a comfort for us, but also for those around us who suffer as well. By our hope and by our walk along the path of hope in Christ and by our experience of God's comfort, we can bring that same comfort to others by sharing our experiences with them. Paul has spoken a lot about community and will continue to do so. Part of what community does is to empathize with each other, and in particular, empathize in the sufferings of each other. Empathy is different from sympathy. Sympathy is acknowledging that someone is going through a rough time. Empathy goes further. It involves an understanding of the pain of the other person because you've experienced something similar, or you're able to experience the pain that the other person experiences. It is a sharing in the pain, not simply a recognition or observing of the pain. It is in this empathic sharing that community is built, that love is experienced, and that God's grace flows. Jesus did that with us. He not only observed our suffering, but he shared himself in that suffering. When we express empathy, we will listen more and feel more. And when that empathy is grounded in the hope of Christ, we can be a light to the path through the struggles. I'm Father Alexis, and remember, Christ is in our midst.
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2: Thus, in our mind, we see that Peter and Paul are of the same nature and have one common nature. For each is a rational, mortal animal, and each is a body animated by a rational and understanding soul. Hence, this common nature is perceived by the reason. Now, individual persons do not exist in one another at all, but each one is separate and by itself, that is to say, is distinct and considered in itself, since it has a great many things to distinguish it from the other. But truly they are separated in place, and they differ in time, judgment, strength, form, or shape, habit, temperament, dignity, manner of life, and all the other distinctive properties. But most of all, they differ by the fact that they do not exist in each other but separately. Hence, we speak of two, or three, or several men. The aforesaid is true of all creation, but it is quite the contrary in the case of the holy, supersubstantial, all-transcendent, and incomprehensible Trinity. For here, that which is common, and one is considered in actuality by reason of the co-eternity and identity of substance, operation, and will, and by reason of the agreement and judgment and the identity of power, virtue, and goodness. I did not say similarity, but identity. And by reason of the one surge of motion. For there is one essence, one goodness, one virtue, one intent, one operation, one power, one and the same, not three similar one to another, but one and the same motion of the three persons. And the oneness of each is not less with the others than it is with itself. That is to say, the Father and the Son and the Holy Ghost are one in all things except the being unbegotten, the being begotten, and the procession. It is by thought that the distinction is perceived, for we know one God, and him in the properties of fatherhood and sonship and procession only. The difference we conceive of according to cause and effect and the perfection of the person, that is to say, his mode of existing. For with the uncircumscribed Godhead, we cannot speak of any difference in place as we do with ourselves, because the persons exist in one another, not so as to be confused, but so as to adhere closely together as expressed in the words of the Lord when he said, I in the Father, and the Father in me. Neither can we speak of a difference in will, or judgment, or operation, or virtue, or any other whatsoever of these things, which in us give rise to a definite and real distinction. For that reason we do not call the Father and the Son and the Holy Ghost three gods, but one God, the Holy Trinity, in whom the Son and the Holy Ghost are related to one cause without any composition or blending, such as the coalescence of Sabellius. For they are united, as we said, so as not to be confused, but to adhere closely together, and they have their circumcision one in the other, without any blending or mingling, and without change or division in substance, such as is the division held by Arius. Thus must one put it concisely, the Godhead is undivided in things divided, just as in three sons joined together without any intervening interval, there is one blending and the union of the light. So, when we contemplate the Godhead in the first cause and the monarchy, and the unity and identity, so to speak, of the motion and will of the Godhead, and the identity of substance, virtue, operation, and dominion, then that which appears to us is one. But when we contemplate the things in which the Godhead exists, or to put it more accurately, those things which are the Godhead, and which come from the first cause, independently of time, with equal glory and inseparably, that is, the persons of the Son and the Spirit, then we adore three. One Father, the Father without beginning, that is to say, uncaused, for he is from no one. One Son, the Son who is not without beginning, that is to say, not uncaused, for he is from the Father. But should you take the beginning as being in time, then he is without beginning, because he is the maker of the ages and not subject to time. One Spirit, the Holy Ghost, coming forth from the Father, not by filiation, but by procession. And as the Father does not cease to be unbegotten, because he is begotten, nor the Son cease to be begotten, because he is begotten of the unbegotten, for how could he? So neither does the Spirit change into the Father or the Son, because he proceeds and is God. The property is unchangeable, since how would it otherwise remain a property, should it be changed and transformed? Thus, if the Son is the Father, then he is not properly the Father, because there is only one who is properly the Father. And if the Father is the Son, he is not properly the Son, because there is only one who is properly the Son, and only one who is properly the Holy Ghost. One should know that we do not say that the Father is of anyone, but that we do say that he is the Father of the Son. We do not say that the Son is a cause or a father, but we do say that he is from the Father and is the Son of the Father. And we do not say that the Holy Ghost is of the Father, and we call him the Spirit. And we do say that the Holy Ghost is of the Father, and we call him the Spirit of the Father. Neither do we say that the Spirit is from the Son, but we call him the Spirit of the Son. Now, if any man have not the Spirit of Christ, says the divine apostle, he is none of his. We also confess that he was manifested and communicated to us through the Son. For he breathed, it says, and he said to his disciples, "Receive ye the Holy Ghost." It is just like the rays and brightness coming from the Son. For the Son is the source of its rays and brightness, and the brightness is communicated to us through the rays. And that it is which lights us and is enjoyed by us. Neither do we say that the Son is of the Spirit, nor most certainly from the Spirit. This is chapter 8 of the first book of On the Orthodox Faith by St. John of Damascus. I'm your host, Professor Cyril Gary Jenkins, and you are listening to Light Through the Past.
3: Light Through the Past, a survey of church history. Dr. Cyril Gary Jenkins examines the course and development of the Orthodox Church, its struggles with heresy, the empire, and relations to other Christian bodies. Here's Dr. Jenkins.
2: Greetings once again, everyone. We are now at it again. We are returning to, we're returning to the Council of Florence. And as laying out what I wanted to think about for the next few weeks, and I'd actually mentioned this to an individual, a person who I think kind of listens to this in blocks at a time because he wanted to know when I was doing Florence and how much I was going to do. So I had basically kind of given him an outline of the way I was going to proceed right following last week, in which we talked about the debate over the Filioque at the Council of Constance. And so I just had written him a note, right? This coming episode will be a recap of the last episode, because it was fairly heavy about the Filioque, and I think it'd probably be good to just stop and think about it a little more. And then the next episodes, we're going to hit purgatory, excuse me, and then the papal primacy. And then we're going to do some odds and ends, another 2 weeks on what happens subsequently. That is, how does Antioch, Jerusalem, and Alexandria respond to the council? But then also everything that happens leading up to the fall of Constantinople. And then I mentioned that I would be doing a review of a man named Father Timothy Kreens. I think it's Timothy Kreens. I need to look at that again. But Kreens, C-R-E-A-N-S, a Dominican, basically trying to defend the Filioque at Florence. And then there's a longer video out there that a Catholic had published about 90 minutes on Florence. I may weigh in on that. I just got to listen to all of it and see exactly what it says. So all of that is coming up in the following weeks. But I thought that what I'm now going to do tonight is go back to the question of the Filioque. But I think having sent this note to my friend and then having dived into Crean's book, A Vindication of the Filioque, which basically is a vindication, an attempted vindication of the Council of Florence. I'm not going to go over all the arguments that Crean makes. The one thing he does is he goes back through the fathers, particularly the Greek fathers. And I have to say that I found his treatments lacking. And this is just to be blunt. It's obvious he knows, right? He knows his Latin, he knows his Greek. But it's also rather obvious that he is desperate to try to make an equation between the Greek ek and the Greek dia. Ek is from. And dia almost always means through. Dia can have other variations of meaning. But when it's used with respect of the relationship of the spirit to the son, what we see is we also see the word, the spirit proceeds from the father, and then many of the fathers will say, and through the son. Frequently, through the son has everything to do with the mission of the Holy Spirit. That is, it has to do with the unfolding of revelation and redemption, meaning the spirit comes to apply the life of Christ to us, right? The spirit is over the face of the waters. The spirit hovers over Mary, right? The spirit comes upon Christ at baptism. Christ gives the spirit to the disciples in the upper room, right? He breathed on them and says, receive the Holy Spirit. This is obviously the spirit coming through the Son. But does this have to do with how the Spirit exists eternally? That is, if God had never created the world, would we still say that the Spirit proceeds through the Son? For many Latins, that preposition, delta, iota, alpha, dia, that this preposition, they want to take it as synonymous or largely synonymous. And as I said last week, and as was pointed out by the fathers at Florence, we never see the Son begotten through the Father. They're not synonyms, all right? We never see the fathers of the church, the Greek fathers of the church, and we actually seldom, if ever, see the Latin fathers say, from the Son, all right? And it's not always clear when they say that, what they mean by it, right? We've gone over this. And so when we look at what Crean is trying to say in his book, you know, the vindication of the Filioque, I should note, vindicating the Filioque, Thomas Crean, Father Thomas Crean, OP, you know, what he tries to do in this book, one of the main things he's doing, he's actually attacking Professor Siachansky, whose book on the schism, whose dissertation on the use of Marinus at the Council of Florence, which I'm actually going to spend a week talking about. He basically attacks everything the father that Professor Siachansky does. Professor Siachansky is not a priest, so Professor Siachansky. He attacks everything that he does. And basically, as best I can tell, Edward Siachansky had been a Catholic, but converts to Orthodoxy. I may be misspeaking for him, but it was basically his work on Maximus at Florence, and his work was the letter to Marinus, actually written by Maximus. So all of this, one of the things that Father Crean does, what our Dominican does, is he goes through all the church fathers, and in doing this, right, Athanasius, Hilary, Basil, Epiphanius, Gregory of Nazianzus, Ambrose, Gregory of Nyssa, Augustine, Cyril of Alexandria, He basically takes them and he's always approaching them from the Latin assumptions, and more particularly, it seems, from the Dominican assumptions about the nature of the Godhead. And what I mean by that is this. For the Dominicans and the Dominican interpretation of Saint Augustine, the persons of the Trinity are the relations of simplicity. They start with simplicity and work from there. All right? They are called relations of opposition. Relations of opposition. And these relations of opposition, and person is relation. All right? And they use these concepts to construct their understanding of the Trinity. Now, I should note, this is not the only way that Latins looked at Saint Augustine. More importantly, because this was actually something, if you read Father Christian Kappes, K-A-P-P-E-S, the Franciscans, Saint Bonaventure, Dun Scotus, these men had a very different way of looking at the Trinity, and it was not the Dominican way. And the thing is that the Orthodox, before they ever came to Florence, had already been reading the Franciscans, and they looked at them and said, there's places here for agreement because of the basic notion in the Franciscans of what they called a formal distinction within the Godhead. And this formal distinction, in a way, becomes a basis to talk about the Trinity. The Trinity is real distinction, right? It's not just a formal distinction. And so this was already seen. And if you read copies, particularly his longer article, it runs about 70 pages. I think it was in the Greek Orthodox Theological Review, in which he basically a Latin defense of Mark of Ephesus, in which Father Kappes, who teaches at a Byzantine Rite Catholic seminary, St. Cyril and Methodius, I think it's attached to the Ukrainian Catholic Church. And I should note that my priest, Father Thomas Edwards, attended there almost 60 years ago. Actually, it was more than 60 years ago. He attended there and then up and decamped and became Orthodox. Spent his last year at St. Vlad's, met the lady, the young lady who was to be his matushka. They are still married. He's now 89. I think she's like maybe 35 now, something like that. Anyway, right. So, you know, this is... I'm just kidding about the 35. Right. So he's in this seminary, which, yes, it's under the Pope, but yes, at the same time, it's interesting that the Eastern Rite churches will commemorate Mark of Ephesus. Some of them will, but they will commemorate Gregory Palamas, right? So what does all this unpacking have to do? So if you were to pick up this Our Dominicans, Father Crean's, C-R-E-A-N, if you pick up his book, among the things you're immediately going to find is a rather strange way of handling different texts. Like his handling of the text on St. Maximus, it's like, wait a second, you're saying Maximus in the letter to Marinus is basically saying, oh, you don't have any fears or worries, right? This is what Maximus is writing about the Latins, that their use of this word, that the Spirit proceeds from the Father and the Son. Maximus basically says they are not talking about how we use the word procession. They're talking about another word we use, which we know is in Saint Cyril, right? And it has nothing to do with the eternal cause and source of the Spirit's divinity. But what Crean wants to say is that, oh, this isn't what Maximus is denying at all. Maximus is basically saying, oh, you don't have to worry that the spirit obtains his cause from two sources, because they actually teach that he obtains his cause from two sources. This is just mind-blowing. Now, he's not being that explicit about it, but he's also taking John of Damascus, the passage I just read to you, which is abundantly clear in its assertion that the Spirit has one cause, and he is not caused at all by the Son. But then he basically goes, and where St. John says, oh, the Spirit adheres to the Son, and therefore when the Son says, receive ye the Holy Spirit, Crean wants to link this. He wants to link this with the eternal procession of the Spirit. But it's obvious this is the temporal mission of the Spirit, right? And so finally, in thinking about this, when we look at all of these different things, and maybe I'm just muddying the water more than going over that, we see we see the Byzantine Empire at its lowest and worst possible point. A great many of the Orthodox Christians of the East are already under the thumb of either the Turk or some other Muslim group. The learning that had been characteristic of the Orthodox world is not there. There are some very learned men, right? Mark of Ephesus, and this is something Coppice points out, he is incredibly learned, incredibly well-read. And others were as well. And one of the things that Coppice points out is that they very much wanted to debate based upon the texts. But the Latins, as it was shown on a number of occasions, were using corrupted texts. And this, in a sense, basically leads Mark of Ephesus to think, we can't be debating over the texts. Let us debate and start from the councils. Like, he was adamant about this, that the councils become the basis of the debate, those things about which we already agree upon. And so what comes of all of this is that Mark of Ephesus, he actually is ill. He doesn't make the last sessions. He eventually basically believes that people are acting in bad faith. And he and a few others don't agree to the union. And once they return, those bishops who had not come, many of them who were of learning, none of them agreed to the union. And indeed, those who had followed the union, almost all of them repudiated. The emperor does not repudiate it. Bessarion, B-E-S-S-A-R-I-O-N, Bessarion stays in Italy, becomes a cardinal, actually sets up a school for the learning of Greek. Isidore, who would become metropolitan of Kiev, he returns to Kiev to be imprisoned, right? He does escape. He makes his way back to Rome, where he's made a cardinal. There's one more thing that I want to note, right? Most historians, this is an interesting point, and I think that this also speaks to the whole question of the filioque. At one point, John of Montanaro, basically, he asks, and I mentioned this last week, he asked Mark of Ephesus, are the gifts of the Holy Spirit supernatural, divine gifts of God, or are they created qualities given to us? And Mark of Ephesus doesn't answer. He just sits there and says nothing. Latins will just, they will make all sorts of nonsense about this. Most historians that are not out to grind an axe will basically say, oh, he did not answer because the emperor had forbidden the discussion of polemism. Coppice actually brings out something else, something that's rather very interesting. And it's the fact that in a previous debate with John of Montanaro, and John of Montanaro, as I had mentioned last week, had openly professed a heresy. He was refusing to back down on the point, meaning, as opposed to what we just read in St. John of Damascus, that there were different grades of dignity and honor in the Godhead. And St. John of Damascus wants none of this, nor did St. Mark of Ephesus, right? If we talk about rank or taxes, right, it only has to do with that the Father is the monarch and source of divinity, the Son is begotten, the Spirit proceeds. Otherwise, there's no subordination in the Godhead. There's no subjection in the Godhead. There is an element of submission, right? But we always have to be careful because submission can be between unequals. But submission can also be between equals. Just think about submitting to one another in love. This isn't a matter of submission because the person I'm submitting to is better than I or somehow more human than I. It's submitting because of humility. He, being in the very form of God, thought it not robbery to be equal with God, right? So we do understand, right, but not a subordinationism, not a difference of dignity, all right? And so at one point in this debate, eventually, St. Mark of Ephesus quotes John Clinicus, St. John of the Latter, who had been very influential on St. Gregory Palamas, largely because St. Gregory Palamas' teacher, Copies doesn't mention this, St. Gregory Palamas' teacher is St. Gregory of Sinai, and St. Gregory of Sinai had come from St. Catherine's to Mount Athos, right? And so St. John Climacus becomes very important, and St. John of the Latter, had made a very, very important point that knowledge of the divine will transcend any of our rational categories. And so one of the things that he basically had said, and this he says also, it seems, to Torquemada, Mark of Ephesus' response, is that there are things about the inner divine life we cannot know. And therefore, he would refuse to answer any of these things. And so it seems that when he decides to not answer any more about this, it does have to do with Palamism, right? The distinctions between essence and energies, which the Dominicans denied, which the Franciscans, the Dominicans would deny ipso facto. And it's been Dominicans who have been more or less at the forefront of attacking this until very, very recently. But then, more importantly, the Franciscans would have room for this. But be that as it may, Mark of Ephesus had finally gotten to the point that he basically feels like responses were going to go beyond what was appropriate in theology. And therefore, he, as it were, leans on Climacus, whom Palamas himself used extensively, right, to talk about what was mystery, when we should shut our mouths. And of course, in debating these things, we are debating incredible mysteries. Now, before we finish, I wish to return to one point from St. John of Damascus. And it was the point I alluded to earlier, that Crean just simply takes and seems to bollocks. Now, maybe I should go reread that again because I was just dumbstruck when I read it. But here it is. One should know that we do not say that the Father is of anyone, but that we do say that he is the Father of the Son. We do not say that the Son is a cause or a Father, but we do say that he is from the Father and is the Son of the Father. And we do say that the Holy Ghost is of the Father, and we call him the Spirit of the Father. Neither do we say that the Spirit is from the Son, but we call him the Spirit of the Son. Now, if any man have not the Spirit of Christ, says the divine apostle, he is none of his. We also confess that he was manifested and communicated to us through the Son, for he breathed, it says, And he said to his disciples, "Receive ye the Holy Ghost. It is just like the rays and brightness coming from the sun, for the sun is the source of its rays and brightness, and the brightness is communicated to us through the rays, and that it is which lights us and is enjoyed by us. Neither do we say that the sun is of the Spirit, nor most certainly from the Spirit." He uses the very identical language, in a sense, because he will later go on and say that in his temporal mission, the Son is of the Spirit, in that the Spirit overshadows the Virgin, right? But here he's talking about the eternal relationships of Father, Son, and Spirit until he gets to the point where he talks about, we will make this concession, that the Spirit is communicated to us from the Son, right? Communicated to us creatures, right? What we see on St. Thomas Sunday, what we see at bridegroom matins, Agape Vespers. He breathed on them and said, "Receive ye the Holy Spirit," right? It's the reinstitution of the priesthood. So this is where we can talk about the Spirit coming from the Son. Now we will talk about the letter of Marinus. I've already talked about some about Gregory of Cyprus, and even just a bit about Gregory Palamas. But there's clearly a notion that the Spirit is manifested through the Son. And we see clearly in St. John of Damascus that there is a tight, tight relationship of the Father, Son, and Spirit. One will, one brightness, one Godhead, one power, one dignity, and an identity of them, right? But there are distinctions, and these distinctions is what makes them three, right? And these are properties, and they are eternal, says St. John. Otherwise, they really couldn't be properties. There's nothing proper about them. So, having said all that, I will end tonight's, I will end this week's episode, and we shall then jump forward into the questions of purgatory, the questions of papal primacy, and then finally this question, because I think I should give Professor Siachensky his due, about the use of the letter of Marinus and what this has to say about the question of the eternal procession of the Holy Spirit. Again, I've just read from St. John of Damascus, and guess what? There is a new book. St. John of Damascus is on the two wills in Christ, looking at that very controversy that so involved the life of St. Maximus. So you can read St. John's contribution to this. And so with that, I shall bid you all a good evening. Christ is risen. The following Thursday shall be Ascension. This Paschal season has come to an end very quickly. Our bumper music is still Johann Sebastian Bach. And you have been listening to a listener-supported podcast of Ancient Faith Ministries.
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9: This is Becoming a Healing Presence with Dr. Albert Rossi. In order to become a healing presence for others, we must first be healed ourselves through an active relationship with the great healer, Jesus Christ. Dr. Rossi is the resident clinical psychologist at St. Vladimir's Seminary.
10: This evening, I'm going to do a podcast unlike any other I've done before, because in a very, ordinary topic, and I will interview a friend of mine on the topic. And the topic is cleanliness. We'll have an exact topic. It might be cleanliness is next to godliness or whatever. And my little thing, because I'm going to interview Laura Ionescu, a staff member at St. Vladimir's. And she and I have talked about this. Cleanliness. What's clear to me is this is a big part of the life of Mary the Theotokos for the better part of 30 years, being a homemaker, keeping the home clean and orderly, and raising Jesus. Okay. So, and I'll say at the outset, it's a topic I'm not very good at. An activity I'm not very good at. I don't like domestic chores. That said, Laura Ionescu, say some things about cleanliness, please.
11: Dr. Rossi, thank you for having me. It's a joy. It's a joy to be with you. So on the topic of cleanliness, so I might just start off with a story that I had experienced when I was at a monastery in Dunlap, California. And I remember that I was in a garden. I was given the obedience to take weeds out of a garden and to say the Jesus prayer while I was removing those weeds. And the abbess was coming around, and she was very attentive to any little thing that she saw throughout the monastery, like, oh, there's weeds there, like, you need to go pick those. And I say all of this on the topic of cleanliness, as that cleanliness is it can be a reflection of the soul, and attentiveness to cleanliness can be an exercise of attentiveness to ourselves. And so I've been thinking of this quote of being the master of small things, and how it can help us to know how to deal with larger things, how to bear that responsibility with grace. And that goes all the way to or from the small, minuscule task of just being attentive to how clean we are. And sure, we're not perfect. Of course, I'm going to leave things behind. I'm going to fail at being totally clean. But at least the attempt of looking after what I have done, it can give a lot of peace when you do clean. And as I was describing to you in an earlier conversation, when I do clean, it's like I'm cleaning out my own mind.
10: And what happens when you clean out your own mind?
11: It just puts everything in order. Like, you feel like you can do the next thing if everything that you left behind has been put in its place. It's like you can move forward. So I've noticed for myself that when there's so much going on in my life and I'm overwhelmed, if I take some time to clean, it resets me.
10: If I take some time to clean when I'm overwhelmed sometimes, it resets me. Is that what you said?
11: Yes. Yes, that is, I've always felt that way. Whenever I organize anything, whenever I take a few hours to vacuum my room, to clean the dishes, to dust around the house, I feel anew by the end of it.
10: I feel anew by the end of it. I don't have that same experience.
11: Yeah, maybe not everyone does, but I, if you haven't tried it, I think it's worth a try.
10: As you just said, if you haven't tried it, it's worth trying. I'll also add here that Laura and I just had dinner together at the diner. And just before we walked in, I asked her to please walk around my car with me. Now, I've had this current car called a Rogue for a while. I've never taken it to a car wash, nor have I cleaned it myself. And recently, I took it to Oakley's Car Wash on Central Avenue and had the exterior clean. It really is. The chrome is shiny and the black is really sparkly black. And I had Laura walk around the car and comment how good it looked. Now, that car now was washed for the first time. It was done because of a previous conversation she and I had about this topic. So for you, the listener, there's a certain contagiousness about all of this, a certain upstrength as we ponder our own little lives and try to make our lives cleaner. I know I'll never, I don't want to have my life perfectly clean. My shoes will never be shined perfectly and my little apartment will never be sparkly. It'll be good. I do keep it reasonably clean. And to be blunt, I do have cleaning women come in and clean it every so often. Wonderful cleaners. So, Laura?
11: I think I'll just add that there's an element of hospitality that comes along with cleaning.
10: There's an element of hospitality that comes along with cleaning. How so?
11: Well, I think that people feel more comfortable when an area is clean. They feel welcomed. And I think that is an encouragement for me. Even if someone might not step into my house, it's important, I think, just for myself to feel welcome in my own space, as taking care of myself, as respecting who I am, to ensure that whatever space I am inhabiting is welcoming to me.
10: Whatever space I'm inhabiting is welcoming to me because I've taken care of it and made it so.
11: I think that's all I can say about that.
10: Mm-hmm. Good. And I'm not sure I have anything more to say about that except for the admission. I'm not good at it. I really do not like domestic chores. I do them. But for now, I will say, for Ancient Faith Radio, this is Dr. Albert Rossi thanking Laura Ionescu and asking you, the listener, and myself and Laura to support the wonderful work of Ancient Faith Ministries through our prayers and through our finances.
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0: Hello and welcome to Ancient Faith Presents. I am your host, Melanie, and I'm here today with Dr. Ramsey Garulla, who is with the Order of St. Ignatius. Dr. Ramsey, thank you so much for being here today.
1: Thank you for having me.
0: Thank you. This is going to be a great time. I'm really excited. So just to get started, could you go ahead and introduce yourself? Where are you from? Where did you do your education? Did you grow up in the Orthodox Church? Things like that.
1: So I'm from Lebanon, New York. I'm currently 52 years old. And I grew up in Lebanon. It was during the years of war, civil war. So we were in the area that was, you know, kind of in the center. And we, you know, I grew, even though there was war, but we grew up like, you know, kind of like normal kids here, more so than you would think. But people who lived in Beirut grew up in a worse area, like my wife. And so I come from a town a little north of Beirut by the coastline. It's called Monsef. And so the Jbeil is the big city next to us. And most of the towns in Jbeil are Catholic. And we most of the people in Lebanon go to a Catholic school system. So I know the Catholic liturgy very well. And my wife was Catholic too. Now she'll tell me, why'd you say it? So, but I'm proud of that because she made a choice to be in the Orthodox Church, and I'm really proud of her. And so, but there are seven little Orthodox towns where I'm from, and that's Monsef is one of them, right by the Mediterranean. And you know, north, a little north of us is my mom's hometown, Batroun. Batroun became very touristic in recent years, so people who go on social media may see that a lot. It is a beautiful country. You know, most people here don't know that we have beautiful mountains, that they ski in the winter. And food is amazing. That's probably most people know that part. And so my high school was in Jbeil, Biblos, in the old times, but modern day called Jbeil. And then I did my medical school in Beirut in St. Joseph University, which is a Jesuit medical school. And when I finished my training as an MD, I came to the U.S. for residency training, did residency in Staten Island, New York, and fellowship here in Syracuse for my specialty. So I'm a rheumatologist. I work now as a full-time

0: chairman of the festival because I'm a foodie, so and I'm a perfectionist. So the food quality and everything around it has been amazing.
1: Great.
0: And I've been on parish council, but I got involved with the order approximately 15 years ago, became a member. And in recent years, after the pandemic, I felt a little more of a calling to work on philanthropy and the charitable side, more so than working on fundraising at our church. Because most organizations and ministries at the church try to bring more money to support the church and the church well-being. But I saw that there's need there, and that's where I found my niche.
1: Wow, beautiful. Beautiful. So can you tell us a little bit about how you first heard about the Order of St. Ignatius? What were your first impressions? How did this all come about?
0: I think first impressions are important in life.
1: Yes.
0: And I remember Bishop Alexander was coming for a visit, and that's when, because the bishops are who induct new members. And so they approach people, and I was approached by the priest at the time and one of the senior members. And in the beginning, the you know, being a member of the order is not something we knew a lot about and what the order does. Mm-hmm. So I was in, you know, they told me about the good deeds of the order. And I still remember one of the words that were told to me, that this is the money that you know is going in the right place, because not that the rest of the money you give to your local church isn't going in the right place, but this money, more than 90% of it, goes towards the good deeds, to give ministries and charities and the things that do matter. And so, but in the beginning, I had a hard time with the idea of wearing the red ribbon and the cross. So members of the order usually wear a red ribbon and a cross on occasions, be it in the month of December to raise awareness for the order and what the order does, or when the bishop comes to visit, because usually we induct new members and we stand by our new members in collegiality and fellowship. So I have with me here the
1: wonderful,
0: the cross to show. So this is the cross that the members of the order get to wear with the red ribbon. So I was totally against wearing this because it made me feel like I'm special. And that was not necessarily my strong belief. And I forgot to mention part of my background. So when I was in my little town of Monsif in Lebanon, I was involved in our local church. I studied Sunday school, and then I was involved in teaching Sunday school. So I had, so that was really my background. And the spirituality part has always been a great part of my personality. And then, so wearing a cross with a red ribbon looked like I'm a grade above or different than the ordinary people. And I remember asking our priest if it's okay not to wear the cross. He's like, yeah, that's fine. Each does his own thing. You know, some people like to dress up different than others. This is the same way. And that was the case for a while. I did not want to wear the cross. I wanted to contribute with the money, but not necessarily wear it. Until one day, one of the senior members of the order, and we stood by the coffin in the middle of the church for the funeral. And I felt something move me there, because I'm standing with an amazing group of people, because they're all dedicated to give more. And if I'm standing there wearing this, you know, in recognition to the person that passed and for his family, for the giving that he's done during his life, I felt that there's something bigger than me, more than my own self, that I want to be in fellowship with the other people that were part of the group. And I felt like I belonged to a family. And that changed my vision. And then as time went on, I realized that if we don't wear these crosses with a beautiful red ribbon, people won't come and ask us.

0: questions. They won't know, and no one would join the cause, and no one would know about our mission. And I'm realizing now in my position that even with the month of December, when we serve in church and usher and read the and do a lot of things, that we actually, you know, do not. There's still people in our church that don't know. Even in my own church, as of this year, they know a lot more, but they still did not know a lot up until last year or two. And that's, again, it's very easy for people to just go in and be focused on prayers and leave, which is the right thing to do. But as a community, you have to be able to know what everyone's going through. And the order problems are not really set as the front of the agenda when the parish itself has a lot of issues to solve. Be, you know, fix the roof and do the parking lot and the essential things that have to be done.
1: Yes, absolutely. No, that definitely makes sense. So you view this ribbon and the cross as almost like an evangelism tool then to be able to spread the word about the order more.
0: Correct. Correct.
1: Wow. That's wonderful. Wonderful. So could you just tell us a little bit about the order? What is its history? You spoke a little bit about the mission of it, but where did it get started? All that.
0: Okay. So it started with Metropolitan Philip Saliba. He was a visionary. Everyone says that. And he, you know, he's instituted a lot of ministries and a lot of things, including Antiochian Village and Camp. But the order was his idea, or maybe someone else's idea, but he embraced it. And it started exactly 50 years. So we are celebrating this year the 50th anniversary of the Order of St. Ignatius.
1: Oh, beautiful. I didn't know that. Perfect.
0: And so 50 years later, you know, it's amazing to see what has been achieved and how the order has grown. And also when you see that other churches, other, you know, even our mother church back home in the Patriarchate of Antioch, when I went this year with Metropolitan Saba on a visit to Lebanon, and we visited the different monasteries and different bishops, everyone was eager to ask me about the order, our experience with the order, because, you know, this is a great support for Archdiocese and Archdiocese mission. So what the order does is, you know, every parishioner pays a certain dues for their church. And I'll be honest with you that in Lebanon, where I grew up, a member of a parish does not necessarily pay a certain amount. You give what your heart can, and you know, some people can give a lot more than others. So the whole concept to me was strange when I came. It wasn't until I joined parish council that I realized that the parishes here have, you know, they're 100 years old or 75 years old, and you know, they need the money to survive. In Lebanon, you're talking hundreds of years, you know. And because of that, over the years, the church has a lot of sources of income, be it from land and real estate and many other things. So the support is not as much needed as here at the church level. Now, at the people level, you find there's a lot more need there. And you see church helping the people, but so the dynamic is a little different. Over there, you know, the church may help the people a little more. Here, church is really where people have to step up and help, especially the ones that can, who can, because you want your kids to live the family life that you lived. You want them to have the experience that you had. You want them raised the right way to come out to be the individuals you want to succeed in their life as Christians. So church here becomes a must, and that you really want to nurture and make an effort towards. So the order money it comes in as extra. So whoever can join the order, our membership 50 years later is still, the basic membership is still the same. $500 a year is our basic membership, and we have upgrades that people can make if they're able to, but all the members are, you know, alike and treated the same. And I love the fact that we stayed at the $500 level because it allows us to recruit from people who, you know, it's obviously courtesy of inflation, this number has become more reasonable, unfortunately for inflation. But you recruit younger people, you recruit talent that can help us do some work and not just pay their dues. And so, but the dues that are collected go towards charity, and the charities that we support are under the guidance of the Metropolitan. So Sayyidina Saba is the one who guides us through, but we do give for Project Mexico, we give for IOCC, we give also for other charities as a seed money if anyone has a project to do. And on top of it, when youth wants to go for camping, you know, our young people in the different parishes, and they don't have the means to do that, that's what we support in the order. So we give, you know, we give a certain amount of money on a, you know, every year to local parishes to give to their own youth who want to attend camp. So those are grants that are given on a yearly basis. Now, to give you a little bit of an idea of the figure, the order contributions as of last year to the Archdiocese ministries, and that is Teen Soyo, Christian Education, Sunday School, the you know, helping the Orthodox House of Studies, and so many of the things that do matter a lot. The contribution was 800,000 and has been over the last few years. Amazing. This year we are raising that contribution to $1 million. And on top of that, we give for clergy retirement. You know, and so to explain clergy retirement, you know, our Orthodox tradition, especially in the Middle East, is really centered about around family. And so as a family, we take care of our own. So imagine if we did not take care of our clergy when they retire, what would they do? So the order gives for clergy retirement $300,000 a year to help clergy who retire. And we give more than 200,000, close to 250,000 for teens as grants for camps, between that and the college camps, and all, between teens and college camps. So, so without the grants from the order, all these kids that, you know, benefit from the grants may not be able to go and experience how it is to be in a church camp and to to live that faith and not just learn about it in Sunday school.
1: Beautiful. Yeah. So, yeah, that's very important work. Very important. So Dr. Ramsey, then what is your particular role there at the order? And how long have you been doing that?
0: So currently I am the chairperson for North America. Wow. So that means the US and Canada. We don't want to forget about our friends in Canada. my vice chairman, Eric, is actually from Canada. He's Montreal. So if you think Syracuse, New York, where I live now, is cold, well, they're colder than us.
1: Yes,
0: we've been getting a little more snow, though, because of lake effect.
1: So yes.
0: And we have a lot of diocesan chairs and vice chairs. So we have a structure. And then at every parish level, we have ambassadors. Not all of our parishes have ambassadors. So we are launching now another campaign to recruit ambassadors locally in every church. And so I started being just a member, and then there was need for an ambassador. And you know, as I became the ambassador locally at our church, I did a few events. We hosted a few things that I can briefly talk about. And this is how I became on, they invited me to governing council.
1: Okay.
0: And so, and it was a very fast transition between governing council, giving my opinion on a few things. And I don't know what they saw. They saw a prospect for something a little different, maybe new. And but in reality, this had been started by the previous chairperson. Roger David was chair for 10 years. And God bless Roger. He's such a hard worker. Mm-hmm. One of the events, he did a town hall meeting for us as a Zoom meeting. It was in the middle of a winter in a stormy night, if I remember well, too. And they started to do order and action events. And so I just told you that the members, you know, they pay their dues and the dues go and do the good work. But that doesn't mean that all the order members cannot do some work locally in their parishes. So at the different parish levels, you have different involvements of the order chapters. Hmm. By that, I mean, you may have some chapters that are very active in their local parish, and they could be doing a lot of events. And in some other parishes, they may not be as active because a lot of that work is already being done by, be it Teen Soyo or the ladies or so many other organizations. So the beauty of the order is that we can do order in action, what we call order in action events, mm-hmm. are events that are that just support the local parish, support the other members of the parish. And so whether it's a spiritual event where we, you know, members of the order cook some Lenten food during Great Lent and we sit down and discuss a topic or a book during Lent, whether it's a social event, like we host a game night, the order has done, and because I love to play cards, I love to play backgammon, so we have we have trophies. I'm a little bit competitive too, so we have trophies and simple food, pizza, and we gather the whole church around it.
1: Great.
0: And but when the rest of the church sees us as members of the order, they're to be part of church life and as a family, then they want to belong to our family. So the whole idea is to be present and be with the church and be inclusive of the other church members and not be like an exclusive club where we have our own events and our own things. And so mm-hmm. So last year we actually did for the first time two charity events. And, you know, and I'm going to say something that might be a little bit of a not well-known secret, not a secret, but not well-known fact. We have a Food for Hungry program at our archdiocese. Yeah. And the Food for Hungry program is amazing. It's run by Dr. Ann Thomas, and she will approve anything that looks reasonable within the guidelines of the program. Mm-hmm. And so we applied for a grant. I think it was $2,000, Shachur. And that was just seed money. And then on top of it, local parish members, be it members of the order or non-members, added more money. So we ended up with $12,000. We bought food from, you know, local food stores, the ones that we buy for home, the mm-hmm. best quality stuff. We packaged them in like $150 worth packages. And I went to the local school district and they have a family engagement team, part of their social services. And so they come and pick up the packages from our church hall when they're ready. And so we did like 70 packages, the first event on Easter. And when I contacted the local churches, they did say that Easter is a great target because not too many churches have programs on Easter. Most of the programs end up being on Christmas.
1: Okay.
0: So that was really great to know that we made an impact. So and then we did a similar one in around Christmas, and we did 120 packages around Christmas. Also, another seed money from the Food for Hungary program. Mm-hmm. So this year, our youth adult ministry at the archdiocese level is, you know, trying to pick up momentum. So we have a group at our church, because what happens is you got teen soyo, and then when teens grow up, they're young adults, you see that they get busy between college and starting a family, their involvement in church becomes a little less. So yes. I wanted our young adults to be supported. So I told them to do the same project. So they're doing it for Easter, and the order is supporting them. And so by the order supporting them is we can come and help them package. We can give them all of our resources. And the order does not have to be, like I said, just an exclusive club. We can help other ministries do their own, do their own events,
1: yes.
0: And be there for them. That's really what we want to do. We want to fill any gap. It's like a blank board that you can write on whatever you want at the local level. You know, we have 3,000 members, you know, between US and Canada. That's not too little.
1: No.
0: And we can put them to work. Yeah. So that was really my vision. And I guess the rest of the governing council loved the idea. And this is why I am where I am, because everyone, you know, wants to see that happen. Everyone wants to see more work. And, you know, the order reinvents itself through being more active locally at every parish level than just send the money to support the, at the national level.
1: Yes. Yes, that definitely makes sense. Beautiful. Wow. Well, it sounds like you have a really wide range of where you can make an impact, which is just so valuable in this day and age. So you mentioned that you could tell a story. What would you say that your favorite experience has been so far of your whole time there at the Order?
0: So as far as a great experience, you know, my involvement in the Order has been amazing. Mm. I've been... And I really can say most of the people I meet as part of my job now, I just became chairman this year. So I've only done this for the last 6 months. And I can tell you that wherever I go, I meet people who are really enthusiastic, who want to do work, who want to see the order grow. Mm. And just the feeling that I'm talking to people who were way ahead of me, and who have done so much, and to see how they're still excited and they want to do the work, that probably is the best experience I've had. Wherever I go, you know, if I travel, I understand now, Roger David traveled a lot, and everyone's like, you know, he was the past chairman and he's hardworking. I'm like, I don't think I can do that. But I understand now that part of the drive is because when you meet people, and you meet such an amazing group of people who are really dedicated, it gives you this energy that's unbelievable to want to do something, to want to improve. And that's been really my best experience. Now, before that, it was when we did the charity events, just to see the impact on and the social services people, when they sent us back, you know, when you see also letters from kids that attend the camps, or from families who, you know, even as we, I'll tell you, the seminarians. Our seminarians consecrate most of their time for study. For studying, and they sometimes are married and have a family to take care of. And how would they be able to do that if they were not supported? So the order also gives gifts for the seminarians on Christmas and Easter.
1: Oh, beautiful.
0: The amount of gratitude they show us, it makes me speechless. It's like we're doing so little, you know, and it gives so much back.
1: Wow.
0: And so that part, and you know, people think that you're blessed when you get a gift. When you give the gift, you feel that blessing 10 times more. It's an unbelievable feeling. So being at the, governing level of such a great group of people, to see what they do, I think that's been the greatest feeling so far.
1: Beautiful. Yes. Yes. That really is just a wonderful feeling of seeing just how the Lord is working through your work to make an impact. That's beautiful. So is there anything that you would wish to see different at the Order?
0: Yes. You know, I've said this in our church when I give a little sermon. I wish to go in a church one day and see a sea of red ribbons, you know, see everyone wearing this. Hence why the basic membership, you know, I'm happy that it is still at where it is. I think that we all can do more. We all could give a little more. And it doesn't matter the level of membership or any of that. But if we're all a member of the same team, if we all, you know, it just makes you feel so much better about yourself when you're capable of doing it at the, you know, at the level that we do it. I'll give you a little example. You know, we're in Great Lent now. So when you go and fast, it's important, and it is important to fast and give away the things that you enjoy the most to feel that you're sacrificing. And but in turn, you want to improve on the inside and become a better person, and so that people see the face of Jesus on your face and not just someone who's hungry and or hangry, rather. And so, but at the same time, when we as a church, you know, many parishioners do the same fasting, the same Lent, and not that you can't go and say, I don't want to eat chocolate because I love chocolate during Lent. But when we are at the same level and, you know, everyone with you is at the same level, it makes you feel that you're part of something big, part of the body of Jesus Christ. This is how Jesus wanted us, as one body, and that's what church is. And the Order achieves that. Sure, you can do charity on your own. You can do a lot of things, and you should. But at the same time, if you do it as part of a group, it makes you feel so much better as a group, be it the local events that we do, or when you give at the national level and you know what that money does. So for the individual, it's really not about the $1 million we give. And, you know, the Order over the last 50 years since its inception has given about $50 million. So could you imagine, you know, what would it have been without that money? And so, but for the individual, for me as a member, it's not about the 50 million or a million. It's really about what I can do to be part of that and to do as much as I can to help out. And so, this is what really, the feeling that you get with the Order, I think, is so special. And like I told you, I've done a lot of things. Last year I was, the Sunday school, the superintendent, I guess you can call it. And that was great. I love working with kids. It's amazing. You work with bright minds and it's an unbelievable feeling. But as lovely as that was, there's something about the Order where there's such an ease of doing things with people who are willing to just help. You go to any member of the Order and say, okay, we want to do this. I have not had not one no, or we're not sure, not at the local level and not even at the national level. Wow. Everyone, you come up with an idea, you want to do something, you feel that everyone wants to help you achieve it. It's really been a great experience.
1: That is amazing. Wow. So that actually perfectly leads me into my next question, which is, what do you think would have been different if the Order of St. Ignatius didn't exist for the last 50 years?
0: So having been part now of the leadership and seeing things, like I was saying, just like at the local church when I became a member of the parish council, I started seeing things a little different, that you need more giving here for the church to survive. With the Order of St. Ignatius, I can tell you that when you look at the archdiocese and what the archdiocese does, it has basic things it needs to, you know, that they mm-hmm. need to do. So, you know, be it from fixing, you know, things like the kitchen, the bathroom, and basic stuff, to supporting ministries and clergy, because for our future, as a church, what we want to survive is we want our youth and we want clergy. That's technically our future. And the order takes care of both of these issues. And so 50 years without that money and that support, a lot of things would not have happened. Mm-hmm. The growth of the church depends on the money of the order as it stands. Okay. This is that reality started to become clear to me once I became knowledgeable of the you know, the money aspect of things and how things are run. That, you know, imagine if all that Metropolitan Saba could do is this, this, and that, but he can't do a little more. We can't grow at, you know, in a certain mission or aspect because of lack of funds. So this is how important that is. There's a lot to be done, but you sometimes you don't realize how important something unless you lose it. And may we never lose the order. Mm-hmm. And if I want to see something different at the order is recruit a lot more and grow, not just, we've been growing, by the way, steadily, but I want to see growth that's more booming, exponential, yes. As the word comes out, you know, because we can always do better on communicating what we do. And this is what we're doing here.
1: Yes.
0: Right, thank you.
1: Well, thank you. This has just been a wonderful introduction for me, and I'm sure for our listeners and viewers too, about what the order is all about. So let me just close with this question then. What would you say that your vision is for the order for the next 50 years? And what are you hoping that listeners and viewers of this show are going to be able to take away from it?
0: Okay. So there are two things that, you know, when I teach Sunday school, I tell kids it's, you know, when we're teaching Sunday school, it's not about the idea itself, it's what you make of it and how it pertains to you. So an example, pride. Pride mm-hmm. is the enemy of love. If it's centered over you, if you're just proud of yourself, but if I'm proud of you, Melanie, and your organization and the Order of St. Ignatius, that's in the right place. That's really pride put in the right place. Mm. And likewise, when we think of, I forgot what I was going to say. Yes, jealousy, right?
1: Yes.
0: Jealousy can be destructive, but ambition may not be as bad if it's made the right way. Yeah. Ambition should not replace love, but to be ambitious, to be able to do more love, to want to be more like our saints, to want to be more like Jesus, that is the right ambition. And so my ambition is that the order grows, and so that we don't ever look at other organizations, you know, similar charitable organizations, mm-hmm. philanthropic, and say, look at them, look how popular they are. Mm. You know, and so I really strive to see us up there. And I really think that by making us or making members of the order more active locally and fill the gaps in local parishes. And I know a lot of the priests already have a lot of things in place. They have their own organizations and ministries, but they won't mind having an extra organization that's willing to do something. Like we now have, for example, in the Diocese of New England in Worcester, they're doing a first event now for the Annunciation Day. They're having a dinner, a fish dinner, that members of the order are paying for to feed the whole parish as an introduction. But that's, so that's the first event for them, but that's beautiful. And that filled a gap because nobody else was doing it. There's always right. ways to reinvent yourself and be part of church life because yeah. after all, our tradition talks about family and our own immediate family, be it our kids, our our parents. We want to take care of them. We want our kids to take care of us one day. But when people grow up in church like that, and your own kids are going to look at the church environment and say, okay, this is how it should be. This is how I want to take care of my parents. Because we, as a parish, take care of our own, our elderly, our own people who are not able to come to church, if we can help them. There are so many ways that the order can reinvent itself. It doesn't have to be, just one formula for all.
1: Yeah.
0: And it could be whatever, there is a need, then the order can, and the order members can fill, because these are amazing people who are dedicated to do the good work. So yes, that's really my vision.
1: Beautiful.
0: About the order.
1: Beautiful. Grow
0: through more work, basically.
1: Yes, yes. And there's always more work to be done.
0: Yes, exactly.
1: Wow. Well, thank you. Thank you so much, Dr. Ramsey. This has just been just wonderful for me, and I'm sure all of our listeners and viewers too. I mean, before our conversation, I really didn't know all that much about the order. And so this has been a great way for me, and I'm sure others, to learn as well. It's been a big blessing. So thank you for your time and for all your help.
0: Thank you. And again, your ministry, your organization is also beautiful, and I'm learning about it. And through our interaction, I started to look, and so organizations like yours make us proud, truly, that we belong to the same faith, and that you guys are doing an amazing work. And I'm really thankful, because the more we know, the more we want to learn from you. And, that's part of that ambition, and want to grow at the local level and at the national
1: level. Absolutely. Absolutely. Well, thank you. This has just been a very big blessing. Very thankful. So Dr. Ramsey, thank you. And God bless you in your work.
0: Thank you. You as well.

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1: Can a place and its creatures sense holiness? Can a single walk across a land bridge change everything? Journey to the windswept shores of Holy Island in the Island and St. Aidan, a beautifully written and illustrated chapter book that brings to life the first meeting between St. Aidan, known as the Apostle of Northumbria, and the Island of Lindisfarne. 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

0: 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That's 1-855-237-2346. 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
1: Well, good evening and welcome to Orthodoxy Live, your live call-in show about the Orthodox faith, her teachings, and her traditions. I'm your host, Father Evan, and we are streaming to you live here in Ancient Faith. I'm glad you are with us. For me, this is hour two on Sunday night. It's October 26, 2025. And if you didn't tune in to the show right before, Everyday Orthodox with Alyssa Bielatich Davis, I encourage you to do so. I had an opportunity to be a guest on her show. Kind of fun for me to be on the other side of the microphone. And we discussed my recent book, Toolkit for Spiritual Growth 2. I've got a copy here, A Practical Guide to Scripture, Confession, and Time. Alyssa is a dear friend, and today was her first day back after undergoing surgery this past summer. And of course, she's been in my prayers, and I hope she's been in yours. So thankful that she's back and doing well in her recovery. But this was her first show back, and she was gracious enough to have me on the show. Encourage you to go take a listen. She is an excellent host, and her questions are fabulous, and it was a lovely conversation with her. I was really honored to be on her show again. So tonight, as we get underway, we do so on the 26th of October, and as I said for you all, this is my second hour of programming, and the lines for Orthodoxy Live are open if you'd like to call in tonight and speak with me about a question that you have about the faith, about the church, about whatever might be on your mind related to our walk with Christ. You can dial in at 1-855-237-2346, 1-855-AF-RADIO. You know, oddly enough, I have begun hosting a monthly version of this show at my parish called Orthodoxy Live. And so people who are in and around my parish or in the area stop by for a one-on-one conversation with me, if you will, in our sanctuary. And so I hosted that today. And those particular sessions of Orthodoxy Live are recorded and available. If you'd like to take a listen to them, those can be found at saintspiridon.church on the media button. If you just look for Orthodoxy Live, the second time we spell live, we do it in all caps, and those episodes are dated. Today's episode is not yet posted. Those get posted the week after, but you can take a listen to those as a podcast. Nonetheless, tonight, if you are streaming with us, you can call into the program, as I mentioned, 1-855-237-2346. I always love hearing from people live. It's a lot, I think, better when I get to have a conversation with someone who's got a question. But if you're streaming with us on YouTube or on Facebook, you can also pose your question there. Or while I'm off air, you can send in your questions to orthodoxylive@ancientfaith.com. Little disclaimer, I apologize that I don't always get to all the questions. There's more than I can answer in an hour, and they come in sometimes during the week as well. So there's lots of questions, if you will, lined up that hopefully someday I'll be able to get to. The other thing that I just wanted to point out to you that I have started Instagram. So if you want to find me on Instagram and follow what I share there, you can do that by just looking me up and liking or subscribing. I'm not sure which one it is, at Father Evan Armitage. So let's get to our questions for the evening. Again, you're listening to Orthodoxy Live here on October 26th. I guess one thing I do want to say really quick before we jump into any questions. So October 26th in the Orthodox calendar marks the feast of St. Demetrius, the Merstrimer. He's a great martyr of the church. He was a Roman soldier who was martyred for his faith in Christ. And you can visit his shrine, St. Demetrius in Thessaloniki, he's known as the mirror streaming because the relics of St. Demetrius stream sweet myrrh. And one of the great wonders and miracles of the Christian faith for thousands of years. So today is his feast day. My wife's home parish in Seattle, Washington is St. Demetrius, and I really came to know this saint and what a lovely community that is, currently under the leadership of Father Foti Dumont. If you live in the Seattle area, wonderful parish. But I learned his hymn, and I learned a little bit more about his life while I was at that parish. And so today I think of that community, and I think of my connection to that saint. And that was the parish that I was married in. But may the prayers and intercessions of St. Demetrius be with all of us. All right. So last week, one of the questions that came in that we weren't able to get to came from one of our YouTube listeners. Dover wrote in, "Does the sign of the cross have a metaphysical effect on the world, both spiritual and material?" You know, I received a question last week about, as I opened the show, about Halloween. And, you know, that question came up again this week at our mom's group after liturgy last Wednesday. It's a question that I get emailed this time of year. It's a question I spoke about in my homily. If you want to check that out, you can do that at St. Spiridon's YouTube channel from today's liturgy on the 26th of 2025. And I opened my homily by noting that the second largest holiday now in the United States is Halloween. It trails only Christmas, both in its size and commercial outreach. You know, so Americans are spending billions of dollars on and in their celebration of Halloween. And, you know, so the question about the cross is actually connected. It's connected in this way. You know, I told the story this morning in my homily about visiting a monastery with a group of people from my parish and a gentleman asking about his addiction of a monk. You know, like we were sitting in a group setting and it was kind of a open sharing and Q&A. And this particular member of my community was vulnerable and talked about his addiction to alcohol and wanted to know what the monk had to say about overcoming addiction. And the monk didn't just launch into an answer, but rather he asked some questions back. He asked this person, "Do you believe in demons?" He waited for an answer. "Do you believe in angels?" Waited for an answer. "Do you believe in heaven, hell, God, the devil?" To each of those questions, you know, thoughtfully, the person who asked the question responded yes. And then the monk said, "Okay, now that I see that you and I agree about the reality of the immaterial world, I have something to say to you about addiction, and I'll address your question." Now, that was interesting because the acknowledgement of the immaterial impact that the world beyond this world has in our everyday life is an important point to make. And so, you know, that's connected with another story that I have about an exorcism that occurred in someone's home where the priest, before beginning the exorcism, went into the young person's room and didn't immediately begin praying, but rather cleaned the room, took down disturbing posters, you know, Windexed the glass on the one window, made the bed, took out the trash, vacuumed, cleared up the clutter. We know from studies of people who are ill and recovering in hospital that if their room has a view, let's say, of a garden, or if they get to interact with people, even animals and plants, that their recovery goes quicker and they do better. There's better outcomes. So when we think about the cross and we think about this symbol of victory, when we think about what it is the cross means and what happened on the cross and what God has done through the cross, we would answer unequivocally that the cross and the sign of the cross, the making of the cross, the placing of crosses around our necks or in our homes has an effect on the world, both metaphysical and material. You know, just as, you know, a certain poster or a certain song that is rather disturbing has the opposite effect. You know, I mean, now, you know, if you watch any bit of television this time of year, you're going to encounter some disturbing images as, you know, sort of horror movies are displayed in front of us with disturbing images, often disfiguring, let's say, a child or a person or an event. We shouldn't take these things lightly. You know, just as that priest cleaned the room, and as we could say, just as in our churches, we adorn them beautifully and we use certain imagery in them, what we do materially has an impact spiritually. The two are connected. And so, you know, there's no neutral spaces in life. You know, we're either aligned with God or we're not. And, you know, we should be careful. So the use of the cross, the use of Christian imagery is important. How we dress, what we listen to, what we eat, what we say. You know, if I'm driving by you and you upset me and I do what we in America often do when someone upsets us, we do something called flip them off. You know, it's a vile gesture we make at another person. You know, that not only connotes something, you know, let's say it's not only communicating something, you know, in a physical way, it's communicating something in a spiritual way. You know, often our hearts have been overtaken by a dangerous set of feelings and thoughts towards another human being. They may respond, and all of a sudden the fire that's in us has leapt over to the other person, and now they've caught a fire, and then there's a conflagration, you know, there's a bonfire, and we're burned up in anger or hatred or the feelings of revenge or violence. You know, we see this on our roadways, right? On the other side, you know, someone says to us good morning or offers us a smile or a hug or an embrace, or we make the sign of the cross, you know, as my grandmother used to do over me when I was a child. She'd make it over my pillow. She'd make it in the air. That communicates something different, and it communicates something spiritual and metaphysical, very, very, very important, you know, that we're aware of such things. Again, you're listening to Orthodoxy Live here on Ancient Faith Radio, and the number to call is 1-855-237-2346. Okay, so this comes from one of our listeners tonight who's streaming with us, Sam's his name. Sam writes in, I'm losing my faith in God. I've been a Christian since January and found my way to Orthodoxy 3 months ago. I yearn to hear God's voice, see something I can't explain. I'm running out of space. I'm trying to read my Bible, and I'm in a Bible study, and I'm trying to pray. I don't know what to do. Thank you for your time. Sam, you're not alone. There's lots of people who not only are experiencing what you're experiencing, but even after years of living within a Christian community can experience what you're experiencing. It's not just something that happens to those of us who are new to Christianity, as you are since just January, less than a year. It's happened to me. And I was raised a Christian. I wasn't always living a Christian life. It's happened to me as a priest. And there's an account of such realities in Scripture. You know, we actually talk about it on one of the Sundays of the year when we describe what happened to Thomas, who was one of the 12 disciples, but did not believe that God had truly been raised from the dead, that the Lord Jesus had come back from the grave and interacted with his followers. And there's a description in the life of St. Thomas that we get from that passage where he was not with the disciples when the Lord appeared, but then 8 days later was, and the Lord reappears. And you're asking for a sign. You're asking to hear the voice of God, to find some comfort in this life. One of the things that I would say to you, Sam, is maybe the first place for you to go is to go to the community. You've recently discovered an Orthodox church, maybe, or the faith. I would recommend that you stop by and speak with the priest and see how you might get connected. I don't think that when we're in such a state, our isolation or gutting it out or trying to do it by ourselves is very wise or helpful. We need to, as Thomas did, reacquaint ourselves with the community of faithful people, be around them, surround ourselves with them. Often the voice of God, the presence of God is brought to us through that reality. I mean, God didn't just sort of give a message to the world and walk off stage. He left us his church. He left us a body of believers. And that should not be overlooked. So very important to connect with this body, with people, to share our struggle with them. Now, even when Christ was on earth and was performing his miracles and was teaching, you know, what he left the world that's recorded for us, you know, in the scriptures and in the church, there were still people who asked for signs. You know, they wanted, like, well, give me a sign, you know, and sometimes he didn't give one. You know, he actually is critical of some people looking for a sign. Why is this helpful to say that to you? Sometimes the sign is not what we need. Sometimes we need to take a deep breath. This has been true for me. And reorient ourselves towards what it is that the Lord has said and taught in his church and in his scriptures. And see the beauty and the truth that's there. Be merciful. Judge not. Forgive. Care for the poor. Mercy is more important than justice. Tell the truth. Be humble. Shun pride. Be patient. Be gentle. Be honest. You know, some of the things that he taught, some of the examples of his teaching and the parables and the encounters he had with people, just to hear his voice as it's recorded and to dwell in what we have, not looking for something extra or more. That can be enough. You know, even in our prayer time, you know, maybe just in a very simple, still way, stop trying to do anything that's, you know, going to call God down. That's not a good idea. But rather just to, in a very gentle way, with a heart yearning, turn our attention towards the Lord. Just sort of almost like a deep prayerful sigh. Just posture yourself and present yourself to God. Not expecting anything, maybe, right? Now he may visit you. He's certainly done so in my life. Not every day, not every moment, but often enough. And even though he has visited me, there have been times where I have just ignored it because I'm too taken up with life and the world and my own pursuits and desires. So sometimes the voice of God is just not heard because I'm oriented in such a way that I can't hear it. So this gets to another point of just sometimes it's about purification and repentance. You know, it's about looking at some of the things that I'm doing in my life that are working against God and repenting of those things, right? And that might just open up my eyes to see where God has been present. Sam, sorry about where you find yourself. I understand that this is a difficult space to be in. Hopefully something I've said in there has provided some direction for you. And I appreciate you reaching out tonight. Thank you so much. Okay, again, you're listening to Orthodoxy Live here on Ancient Faith Radio. The number is 1-855-237-2346. I mentioned to you earlier, I was on with Alyssa Bielatich on the hour prior. We're rolling into our second hour here on Orthodoxy Live. Love to hear from you. You can send in your questions by YouTube or you can call. Let's take a short break and we'll be right back.
0: Live with Father Evan. We'll be back in a moment. In the meantime, lines are open at 1-855-AF-RADIO. That's 1-855-237-2346.
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0: Father Evan is ready for your call, and our lines are open at 1-855-AF-RADIO. That's 1-855-237-2346. Here once again is Father Evan.
1: Well, welcome back, and lots of YouTube questions tonight. This one comes in, I don't know that I can say this correctly, maybe Veil Song. Hi there, my brother who is a Tibetan Buddhist will not consider becoming an Orthodox Christian because of Orthodoxy's views on the imagination and how we view it in such a negative way. Any thoughts on this? Well,

the danger is about letting our imagination run wild. You know, we have a very specific understanding of the universe as Christians, and that is that behind the universe, the truth, the light, the life of the universe, the way, is Christ. That the center of all truth is not me. At the center of the universe is not some impersonal set of truths or realities, but there's a person. And so it isn't as if Orthodoxy doesn't use, let's say, the imagination, if you will, quote unquote, and that word is perhaps a little flawed, but rather it does not want us to allow, it does not, let me say this differently, it doesn't want to leave humanity prey to its own fantasies, but rather direct them towards the source of truth, who is Jesus Christ. So, you know, when we think about the use of one's imagination, are there times in which the church uses, let's say, quote unquote, the imagination in a positive way? Yeah. We think through and imagine in many of our hymns, the events of the life of Christ. We can, in our prayer, contemplate and consider the virtues and the life of faith. But without those guardrails up, is it possible that my imagination will lead me to the worship of something false, like myself? Yes. It's exactly what's happening in many parts of humanity, right? Our imagination runs towards false light. And we can mistake something luminous for the light. You know, I once gave an anecdote that attempted to explain this by stating that in a lot of places where there are sea turtles, there's a push to do away with coastal lighting because, and I don't have all the science down and I don't understand everything here, but you know, the little bit I know is that for some sea turtles, there's a hatching that occurs sometimes attached to or connected with the moon and the light of the moon. And how, if there are false lights out near the shore, the turtle, the baby turtle, instead of moving towards the sea, will move towards inland. And so the false light, the street light, will guide them awry. And that's true. Our imaginations, left unpurified, unchecked, unguided, can be places fraught with peril. When we see, for example, in secular society, human imagination unchecked, it can go down some pretty dangerous paths that lead to destruction. And the world of fantasy is always lurking, you know, and the demons like to lurk in that space, you know. So it's a little bit nuanced there. And I wouldn't say that we are viewing human thought, contemplation, imagination in a completely negative way. We just have a perspective that, if left to its own device, the human mind does not lead, because it isn't the origin of truth, to truth. But something outside the human imagination is needed. So we can't reach the divine on our own. That's the whole story of the Tower of Babel. You know, we can't construct a way to God, but rather we have to receive something from God. And that must condition the way we think and imagine the universe. So thanks for the question. All right.
All right. So what else has come in? Another question that has come in is,

0: asking about, Father Evan, I know you've gotten this one before, but my kid wants to ask if a crucifix depicting a sculpted Christ is a violation of the commandment against idols. Well, this question comes in from Dickie. Dickie, you know, here's the thing. The use of religious art is something that dates, you know, back to the temple. You know, sometimes I know I get kind of a hand slap from some of my friends who are Protestants about the use of iconography. And I say, well, wait a minute. The children Bibles I've seen published by Protestant houses of publication have pictures. And often the documents I've received from Protestants attesting to their baptisms have pictures. And often in many homes, there's religious artwork up, you know, a depiction of an event from the scriptures, you know, some artistic rendition. All that is happening here in the Orthodox Church is we're doing the same. We're rendering in an artistic form the events of Holy Scripture and the life of Christ. But the form and the use of certain imagery is, if you will, constrained by the traditions of the church so that they accurately depict the event. So, you know, a simple way of talking about that is, for example, the very famous Leonardo da Vinci picture of the so-called Last Supper, which Orthodox imagery rejects, because if you look at the way it is depicted, we do not believe that it accurately represents the meal that was shared by Christ with his disciples. And if you look at the depiction of the mystical supper in our Orthodox iconography, bring those two images up, put them side by side, and you'll probably start to draw some different conclusions about what occurred at that supper. In a similar way, when we talk about the cross of Christ, it is not traditional in let's say ancient Christian art to put a sculpted figure on top of the crucifix. Or the cross. Now, I'm not going to go into whether or not this is idolatry, and I'm not going to go into all my reasons for why I'm not going to go into that right now. But what I'm going to say is that I think there is a way of depicting our Lord on the cross that avoids the use of a sculpted corpus. That orthodoxy would say is a bit more authentic and connected to the truth of that event. So, you know, you can also look at an Orthodox icon of the crucifixion side by side with, let's say, a medieval Roman Catholic depiction of the crucifixion, the artwork there, and you can see both in the colors, in the setup of what is depicted and how the figures, both of Christ and those who were witnesses of his crucifixion, are shown, that there's quite a difference. And the one, I think, the image that is used in the Orthodox Church is more connected to the biblical reality than the other. And the other one has some stylization that I think could lead us a bit astray, let's say, theologically. So, you know, Orthodox crosses do not place a sculpted body upon the cross. And so, if possible, I think it's best to have one without, or at least to have a depiction of the cross that does often show painted on it the crucifixion. That's, we have one in my church. I have a very large icon of the crucifixion of Christ on the walls of our church. Every Orthodox altar has a crucified depiction of Christ on the cross behind its altar. Now, I wear a cross that does not have an image of the crucifixion on it at all. And we often see also the cross just unadorned, right? That is also a true artistic rendition of the cross. Now, there are stylized crosses, you know, that sort of describe, if you will, elements of what happened on the cross. For example, we see a cross with the crossbar at the bottom where the feet of those being crucified, they could often sort of put their feet on a little ledge and push themselves up to catch a breath because you died by suffocation over time. But that is often shown with the right side going up and the left side going down to give witness to the fact that it was the thief on the right who is taken up into heaven and the thief on the left who is not taken up into the heaven. So sometimes we see these little stylized elements that, again, fit into the biblical narrative and so therefore render in an artistic way a truth about the event of Christ's crucifixion. So, yeah, thank you. Listen, we're going to go out to the phones. We're going to take one more break because I've been talking for almost an hour and 40 minutes, and we're going to go out to the phones here right after this short break.
1: 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In the meantime, lines are open at 1-855-AF-RADIO. That's 1-855-237-2346.
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1: 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That's 1-855-237-2346. Here once again is Father Evan.
0: Well, welcome back to the show. Thanks for being gracious and allowing me to take more breaks than usual. My voice only has so many syllables available, and on Sunday it's hard with liturgy and preaching and a class day and on and on. You know, I find myself talking for, you know, 8-10 hours out of a day, but thanks again for listening and tuning in. All right, well, we're going to go out to the phones and take a call from Marcy. Marcy, welcome to the program.
2: Hi, Father Evan. Thanks for having me.
0: Oh, right away I know who this is. Hi, Marcy.
2: Yep. Hi.
0: Marcy, it's great to have you on the show. Have you called in before?
2: No, this is my first time.
0: First time. Well, why don't you share a little bit with our audience where you are and where you attend church and all that good stuff?
2: Sure. So I'm in Fort Collins, Colorado, which is just about 20 minutes north of Loveland, Colorado, which is where St. Spyridon is located. So I've been attending St. Spyridon since the end of June and I've been loving it.
0: Hmm. It's been lovely to have you with us, Marcy, and I have to tell you that so often those who show up at St. Spyridon's change my life and edify me and help me grow in my faith, and you're part of that. So it's been lovely to welcome you, and you've become such a welcomed and lovely part of our community already. So, Marcy, we enjoy having you around quite a bit.
2: Enjoy being there, so that works out well. Mutual yeah. Enjoyment.
0: Yeah. So what's going on? What's on your mind tonight?
2: So I think I've mentioned I have a mother-in-law that has dementia, and we went and visited her today. And I think every visit, it's just difficult to wrap your mind around, like, this person who you know who is not the same person anymore. So I was just curious on if there is a spiritual view of dementia, and then if you might have any encouragement for people with friends or family members dealing with dementia.
0: Wow, that's a great question. Pretty important one, because, you know, as we live longer, it's something we are encountering more and more in aging relatives and friends. I went through this with my mom's mom. She was a big part of my life. I talk about it all the time, my Yaya Dora. She had such an impact on me. And she had dementia. As she aged, she had adult onset diabetes, and oftentimes that leads to some dementia. And you know, her body kind of outlasted her mind a bit. And as she aged, increasingly she was confused and lost. She began to think I was my uncle, which is not a totally bad connection, because my uncle and I have some physical similarities, you know, in terms of our coloring. And, but you know, it was hard to see that decline, and especially in someone I knew so well. And then her care got difficult, you know, as her mind continued to go, a lot of difficult caregiving, right, goes on, and a lot of loss. And then as people are interacting with them, you know, with my grandmother, you know, she did things that were uncharacteristic, right? And so sometimes, you know, people in the family were impatient, or they would get angry, or they get hurt, you know, because as she lost her mental acuity and her faculties, she would do things that were frustrating and difficult, right? And so you're probably experiencing some of that, right?
2: Oh, yeah.
0: Yeah. Well, one of the things that we know within Orthodox theology, and I'm grinning when I say that, because you were with us, I think, today when I sort of called theology a bad word, didn't I?
2: Yeah.
0: I mean, it's a word that, you know, if we stick with it literally, it's a bad word, you know, study of God. It's like, no, we want to experience God. We want to live in Christ, you know, but nonetheless, I mean, I think we all know that we can use that word in a way that isn't really saying that, but really talking about some of the truths and paths that God has revealed to us. And one of the things that we know from an Orthodox spiritual perspective is that dementia, you know, physical dementia, we're not talking about spiritual dementia. You know, spiritual dementia can occur through possession, through participation in evil. You know, sometimes I meet with somebody and they've been demented by evil and by their participation in sin and certain activities. And that's not what we're talking about here, right? We're talking about a physical reality.
2: Right.
0: And that's a condition of the mind, of the brain. But the church separates that from the spirit or the soul of a person, right?
2: Right.
0: Which can remain connected to God, and is connected to God, and can still communicate with God in a way that the mind cannot. And thankfully, because we don't view the mind as sort of the vehicle by which and through which we experience God, you know, the church is clear, right? An infant can experience God, can interact with God. And you see that all the time in the church. And so it's really dangerous to think about the connection between God and a human being coming only through the mind, right? That brings up a bunch of difficult questions, doesn't it?
2: Yeah.
0: So the same is true for you all as family members. When you caregive for someone, there can be a real loss, because the way of interacting with that person was probably reliant upon them having their wits about them. And that's now changed. And so then how do you interact with a human being who can no longer interact with you in a way that you're used to, as they're losing their cognitive abilities? And so it usually turns into remembering first that the soul has an enduring identity, and the true self remains intact even as their mind falls apart. And, you know, your role shifts now into caregiving, which is an act of love that is sacrificial. And it's not going to be reciprocal in many ways, right? And that's okay for a Christian, right?
2: Yes.
0: Yeah, we can live in that reality because we understand it's okay to give more than we receive. In fact, the Lord mm-hmm. says it's blessed. You know, right. Blessed is it, you know, to give rather than to receive. And so we can be in that state. But that being said, let me say a little bit more. Caregiving is also a vocational call.
2: Mm-hmm.
0: So you may, I'm not asking you to out yourself. You may be less called to that or more called to that. You may have a greater gifting for that or a lesser gifting. And it's okay to recognize who you are, your abilities and your limitations.
2: Yeah. And we recognize that early on. I don't think anyone in my family is particularly called at caregiving. So she is in a memory care facility. Those people are amazing. I think they do have a calling and, you know, they're taking really good care of her better than mm-hmm. I think we could if she were in our house. And then she does need, you know, 24-hour supervision because she has gotten pretty bad. And so I would be nervous to have her in our house. You know, as my husband and I both leave, like I don't, you know, we have a gas stove. It would be really scary to have her here, I think. So,
0: yeah, for sure. And you know, those people with that gift too are limited in their offerings, right? They go home, they have days off and mm-hmm. there are other caregivers that come in. Mm-hmm. And so even in those settings, the person offering care is not on 24 hours, 7 days a week. It's impossible for them to be that way. And so you're like many who have to turn to those professional caregiving institutions because the burden of care is beyond ability mm-hmm. for most families. It's just, you know, the factors that you mentioned and others come into play. Mm-hmm. Now, one of the things that I think is important is to recognize that both your visitation and interaction is an act of sacrifice and love, but mm-hmm. so is your turning your mother-in-law over to a place that can caregive. That is also an act of sacrifice and love.
2: Mm-hmm.
0: And then also maybe, you know, in the midst of that, recognizing that there is still the ultimate dignity and personhood of your mother-in-law that is there and is honored and intact, even while everything else falls apart. I'm going to stop there. Marcy, what would you have to say or redirect there?
2: I had looked up some other articles where it talked about, you know, the intellect can be fractured, but the noose is still intact.
0: Yes.
2: And so I read that, I think, kind of early on. And when mm-hmm. my husband would visit, he would read a devotional to her out of a mm-hmm. book and he would pray with her. Mm-hmm. And when he would do that, she would completely calm down. There was one day we went, he talked to me about the closet for 45 minutes. And I turned to him and I was like, read her the devotional. So he opened the book up and she calmed right down. She forgot about the closet. So it's so fascinating to watch, like, mm-hmm. you know, when we go in, a lot of times we try and talk to her and interact and it just, that seems to be getting more difficult. And so, you know, going in and then how do we interact mm-hmm. with her in a new way? Like, do we just start in and, you know, come in like, hey, like, let's pray together. You know, it's just, that's not our previous paradigm. So we're just kind of like, what do we even do? How do we navigate this?
0: I think this, the latter. You see this in Orthodox monasteries where they're caring for perhaps some of the elderly monastics who mm-hmm. are experiencing the same. And, you know, our current, our retired metropolitan who's in his late 90s, he's got some dementia and he's living out the rest of his days at a monastery down in Texas. And I was speaking to the abbot there and he said, no, we pray with him, we sing hymns, we read scripture to him, the Psalms, we light incense, we celebrate services around him, and he continues to respond to that, even though he may not remember anybody's names or where he is, or even his own identity. And that is exactly speaking to, you know, the spiritual perspective of the human being that the church has. And so I think, yeah, that is a great avenue for you and your husband to walk down to say, no, let's turn these times that we're with, you know, mom into a time of prayer, of devotion, of the singing of hymns, of the recalling of God's presence and worship. And, you know, she probably grew up in a Protestant setting. Would that be correct in saying that?
2: Yeah, she's been in the Lutheran church her whole life.
0: Yeah. So, you know, to find elements of Lutheran devotions that she would know and prayers, you can also bring in, of course, Orthodox prayers and hymns. You know, I don't know if she's being visited by her pastor.
2: No, so we had to move her from Minnesota over the summer. So her pastor is up there.
0: Yeah.
2: And
0: Maybe find a pastor here in Colorado, in Fort Collins. Mm-hmm. Reach out to the local Lutheran church that's near there and ask if they can begin putting her on the visitation list and having people from the parish. You know, like we have a whole caregiving ministry that takes place during the week and on the weekends that goes out to sit with and pray with and be with shut-ins and the elderly and bring them, you know, the fragrance of Christ and his church. Mm-hmm. So I think you do. You need to reposition yourself into that interaction. And it's a bit of peekaboo, isn't it? You know, I notice that then sometimes all of a sudden they're there. And you're like, oh, I have 20 seconds where she knows who I am and what's going on. And so I can bring something up. And then just as quickly as it sort of became a moment of lucidity, it fades away.
2: Mm-hmm.
0: Right? And you're like, oh, she's gone. Right?
2: Yeah.
0: It's really something. It's How, you guys holding up with, I mean, it's a lot, isn't it?
2: Yeah, I think it was harder when we first moved here and, you know, life kind of got put on hold for a couple months while we were kind of working through all the logistics. And so we're kind of unpausing our lives and going through our stuff that kind of got put on hold and then trying to navigate. One of the things that we were told, like, oh, when you put someone in assisted living or memory care, when they start getting regular food and medicine and social interaction, a lot of times they'll improve.
0: They bounce back a little bit.
2: Yeah. And so when we got her here, she was only in assisted living for a few weeks before they're like, oh no, she needs to be in memory care. And so those two moves close together, I think were really difficult on her. And it was difficult on us. The second move kind of wrecked me emotionally. And so we're just trying to figure out, you know, what does the new normal look like? How do we So the reason me bringing that up, like we thought that she might improve a little bit and she's not, she's continuing to actually
0: decline.
2: To get worse. And so we're like, okay, how do we just navigate? And like you said, it changes minute to minute, day to day. And so when you walk in to visit, you're never quite sure
0: what you're gonna get.
2: Encountering today. Mm-hmm. And then the residents, you know, that she's with, you never know, like there was a group of them that were kind of agitated, but then there was another day we went and they all just wanted to hang out and talk. Mm-hmm. So it's not even just dealing with your person. It's your person and the people that they live
0: and
2: with.
0: The people
2: and
0: around.
2: That is never static. So it's hard to navigate.
0: We had that with my grandmother and, you know, a lot of times what the visits were was, you know, one of us would go and there were several services of the church that she absolutely adored and loved. And so we would sing those hymns and she would connect with that. And then we would read from the Bible to her and the priest would come by and bring the sacraments. And, you know, the last, you know, year or two, that was really what we were doing. And we sort of gave up the idea of sitting with, you know, our yaya, you know, my mom with her mom and having a conversation about life or updating them. I remember taking my children, my daughters were alive. My son was, Stacy was pregnant with him and we have a picture from, you know, the last bit of her life where we're all there. And, you know, you could say, well, what was the point? She didn't really know who we were, what was going on. And I don't feel that way at all. I feel like, no, we brought into her presence, you know, the presence of her family and something beyond her comprehension, let's say intellectually, went on, you know? Mm-hmm. And so, yeah, that's just the direction I think you have to go. And it is alarming when the decline is faster than you expected, right? And mm-hmm. that's what you're going through. It's just like, oh, wait a minute. This is much more than I thought. And her the rapid decline is much quicker, you know? Yeah. Any other thoughts?
2: I will mention, just in the event that anyone else could use the resource, there's a group in Northern Colorado called Dementia Together. And we've been working with them, and they have a lot of education online. But as far as like how people's minds with dementia, how they work and how you can interact with them in a way that is just a little bit more pleasant for everybody. So that's been a really good resource, but it doesn't always prepare, you know, on the ground.
0: Yeah, and we have going to go through.
2: It's a lot of things that are counterintuitive, and it's not something you would use, you know, with other people, but use it with people with dementia. And we only, you know, see her once or twice a week. So I just throw that out there because it's been super helpful to kind of understand where she's at physically. But yeah, I thank you for the conversation. It helps to kind of talk through some other avenues that we can pursue as we go and visit with her.
0: Yeah. Thanks, Marcy, for calling and sharing that question. I'll see you soon.
2: Yes. Thank you so much.
0: You bet. Thanks. Well, thanks for tuning in to Orthodoxy Live here on Ancient Faith. It's been nice to be with you. Again, I mentioned if you get a chance, go listen to the episode of Everyday Orthodox with Alyssa Bielatich Davis that was aired here tonight on October 26, 2025. I had a lovely conversation with her about ministry and my new book. For Orthodoxy Live and Ancient Faith Radio, I'm Father Evan. Good night and God bless.

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3: 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I'm Elisa Bialatich Davis. Sometimes I wonder what I was thinking when I read the Bible before I was Orthodox, because, you know, I came to Orthodoxy and my priest said, "We are saved in community." And I went, "What? What are you talking about?" I didn't see that at all. You know, I was raised in a universe of rugged individualism. My dad always said that my first words were sovereign individual. That's pretty unlikely, but I guess it says something that he really wished they were my first words. But, you know, it was a very me and Jesus, your personal relationship with the Lord kind of arrangement. And my parents always sort of thought of these, I don't know, like for the good of the collective ideas as sounding more communist than Christian. So when I came into the church and I heard that we were saved in community, I didn't really know what to make of it. But of course, if you think about Christ's depiction of the Last Judgment, it's very clear that he says that we'll be judged based on, you know, whether we fed the least of these, whether we gave them drink, whether we visited them in prison, all these things, right? It's all relational. It's all, how did you interact with the other human beings in front of you on earth? Because he'll accept all of those beautiful things that we do, all of the generous things, all of the merciful and loving things, as having been done to him, because he identifies with the least of these. And that's amazing, and I honestly don't know how I missed it. But here it comes up again in Corinthians, right? In the second letter to the Corinthians, St. Paul writes, "Praise be to God and Father of our Lord Jesus Christ, the Father of compassion and the God of all comfort," right? So far, it's all me, right? He comforts us in all our troubles. And then all of a sudden, Paul says, "so that we can comfort those in any trouble with the comfort we ourselves receive from God." So he doesn't just comfort me because he loves me. He comforts me so that I can comfort the people around me. It's kind of like St. Basil when he talks about money, right? He talks about how, you know, if God has given you more money than you need, it's because you were meant to be a distribution point. So he's given it to you so that you can then distribute it to those with the very money we ourselves receive from God, right? It's an interesting thing. I'm so struck by asking myself, you know, what does that mean? What does it mean that all of the blessings that God gives us are for us to enjoy, but we're supposed to enjoy them and share them with others? And, you know, there is that sense in which, you know, we'll talk about, you know, you could have all the money in the world, but if you're alone and lonely, you're not going to enjoy it in the same way. And that's true here, right? God wants us to have abundant joy. So he can send us joy, and that's some joy for us. But if we share it with the people around us, it's going to become abundant joy, both because just by sharing it, it's magnified, but also because God so wants us to connect with one another. You know, that last prayer that he prays in the garden, I pray that they will all be one, just as you and I are one, as you are in me, Father, and I am in you. And may they be in us so that the world will believe you sent me. I have given them the glory you gave me, so they may be one as we are one. I am in them and you are in me. May they experience such perfect unity that the world will know that you sent me and that you love them as much as you love me. Father, I want those whom you have given me to be with me where I am. Then they can see all the glory you gave me because you loved me even before the world began. There's so much identification there, right? Like Christ is, you know, he gives us the glory that God gave him so that we can be one as Christ and the Father are one, and that he is in us and the Father is in him, right? Like there's this way that everything is so connected and drawn into communion together, so much so that there's almost an identification, but there's not. Right? It's like the Holy Trinity with the three persons, Father, Son, and Holy Spirit. They are all distinct persons, but they're also one God. And you start to think of them as one God, but then you have to remember that they're not like mixed in together. The Father isn't the Son, and the Son isn't the Holy Spirit. They're all separate and distinct, and yet in communion and completely unified. And so in that way, he wants us to be unified with him, but unified with one another. And it's not just like you that he brings into communion. It's the whole church. It's the entire Holy Church. I know that the God of compassion and comfort has comforted me over the years, you know, in all of the hard times when I've turned to Christ. He never lets me down. He always sends some kind of comfort, some consolation, some peace. And we really do gain so much from that experience. You know, we learn a lot when we struggle. We learn to rely on God. We learn to stop being distracted by all these things around us that seem so important, right? You know, when you're in a really serious, dire situation, you know, someone's dying, someone's ill, you get a terrible diagnosis, all of that stuff just kind of, you see that, okay, this is all the temporary stuff, and there are other questions that are eternal. Father Seraphim Rose said, "Suffering is an indication of another kingdom which we look to. If being Christian meant being happy in this life, we wouldn't need the kingdom of heaven." I think that's so true. You know, we need those struggles to make us look at the other kingdom, to make us look at the kingdom of God. Because if things were easy here, you know, if you were prosperous and you didn't have to worry about violence or suffering, struggle, pain, illness, death, all these things, if things were just easy, we wouldn't ask, where is God? We would just relax and, you know, have another margarita or something. And I feel like, you know, in some ways you can see that in our culture, that in the United States, we haven't struggled a whole lot. You know, we haven't been in huge wars on our own territory, things like that. You know, we're very good at fighting wars elsewhere. We don't let the wars come here. And that means that we haven't struggled in the way that some other people have struggled. And so I think that it's really maybe part of our problem in some ways, right? If you believe that we have a problem, maybe that's where we should look. Maybe we're just indulgent. We're self-indulgent because we're doing so well. But there are still plenty of problems and there is still plenty of suffering here. And I like to think that it does help us to see God. And certainly it helps us to call on him and then receive that comfort from him. And that makes us trust him. And then we can pass that comfort on to other people which is a real blessing. I mean, if you've ever been through something really hard and come out the other side and then, you know, met someone who was going through that thing, it's really nice to be able to say, hey, here's what I wish I knew then. Here, I've been there too. You know, that's a real blessing. Father Seraphim also said, why do men learn through pain and suffering and not through pleasure and happiness? Very simply because pleasure and happiness accustom one to satisfaction with the things given in the world, whereas pain and suffering drive one to seek a more profound happiness beyond the limitations of this world. I am at this moment in some pain, and I call on the name of Jesus, not necessarily to relieve the pain, but that Jesus, in whom alone we may transcend this world, may be with me during it, and his will be done in me. But in pleasure I do not call on him. I am content then with what I have, and I think I need no more. And why is a philosophy of pleasure untenable? Because pleasure is impermanent and unreliable, and pain is inevitable. In pain and suffering, Christ speaks to us, and thus God is kind to give them to us. Yes, and allows evil too, for in all these things we glimpse something of what must lie beyond if there really exists what our hearts most deeply desire. You know, it's one thing to talk about this when we're thinking about the suffering that happens here around us, among us. But, you know, right now there are wars going on, right? There's war in Ukraine, war in Gaza. And it's hard, I think, it's hard to feel good about saying, oh, we learn a lot from suffering. Suffering's really good for us. It's good that God sends evil. Like, yeah, do we even have a right to say that in a peaceful place, you know, sitting comfortably, having had a nice lunch, not waiting to see what building blows up next, not mourning my child lost? This really is a very difficult world, and it's also a very strange world because we're so far away from each other, and yet we know what's going on with each other, right? Like, we have all this global information, and yet we have very little global agency. Like, we can't do anything about anything, but we know about it. And so there's this kind of like psychic struggle that happens. Father Seraphim says, I call on the name of Jesus, not necessarily to relieve the pain, but that Jesus, in whom alone we may transcend this world, may be with me during it, and his will be done in me. I love that. Because so often we think, oh, well, I prayed for a miracle and I didn't get it, right? I mean, that's a whole other topic. The question, I have a very complex relationship with miracles. Maybe we'll have an episode on that one day. But suffice it to say, when we're struggling and we call on the name of Jesus, it isn't exactly like we're just calling on him to relieve the pain. I mean, he might relieve the pain. Sometimes he does, and sometimes he doesn't. And it depends. We don't know. We can't know why, but we know that he does what is good for our salvation, and he knows what is good for the salvation of the others around us. And we just have to trust it, right? We have to trust that he'll do the right thing. But it's not about like just calling on him to clear up your pain. It's not calling on him to make the bad situation go away, right? Like, Christ did not create pain, and he did not create war, and he didn't create any of these things. This is all human. This is all what our sinfulness results in. The wages of sin is death, and we see it all around us, right? That's all us. And he's not necessarily here to take away that struggle so much as he is to help us see the kingdom and find our way to it, and then to have us help others and bring them along with us. And so what he does is he comes to us, right? He's with us during the pain. Yeah, I love, in whom alone we may transcend this world, right? There are times when people transcend pain in some ways, right? Where the pain is there and the struggle is there, but there's also this connection to the kingdom, to something outside this world. And that's very valuable and very beautiful. And so it is my prayer that Christ is with everyone in places of war, that he's present with everyone in their grief and in their fear and in their struggle, that he can be there, giving them that foretaste of the kingdom that only he can give. And, you know, they can pass on that comfort to the next person. I don't know, it's a strange thing to be far away. I visited the Holy Land and Palestine, went to the West Bank, but not to Gaza. But it's strange to know people, to remember places, and to see things on the news and not be able to do anything, right? So we turn to Elder Thaddeus, because he always has good advice. He says, when we talk to our fellow men and they tell us about their troubles, we will listen to them carefully if we have love for them. We will have compassion for their suffering and pain, for we are God's creatures. We are a manifestation of the love of God. However, we often consider this a great burden, for we are oppressed by our own cares, worries, and weaknesses. Too often, we do consider it a great burden to have compassion for suffering people, especially those who are far away, but really, honestly, it's maybe even harder for those who are close by. May we all become a manifestation of the love of God. May we receive comfort from God and learn to pass it around to those beside us who need it. You know, if we can receive all of these blessings from God and become a point of distribution, you know, spreading them out, sending them out to others, sharing them, that's a good life. That's a very good life. That's a Christian life. I'll leave you with yet one more quote, because you know I like the quotes. I just feel like the saints and the holy people around us, you know, let's listen to their wisdom. Too often we're not listening to wisdom in this world. I don't have any wisdom, but I can read you some. So here's something from Archbishop Anastasios. He is in Albania, of course, and he's neat. Everything comes down to our relationship with the triune God, the God of love. All is based on love and freedom, on the unconditional love of God and the freedom we have to respond to that love with love. Love to all people, whether they are non-Christians and non-believers, respect for all, love for all. Witness to this truth of love. This is what our faith is about. This is true orthodoxy. May it be so. May we be truly orthodox. If that means finding a way to respond to the love that God gives us with love like that. And whatever that is, right? Like, he sends us unconditional love. He sends us money. He sends us time. He sends us our attention and our mercy and our compassion. He sends us joy. He sends down all these different sorts of blessings on us. And he's asking that we do what St. Paul's talking about, right? He sends comfort so that you can give comfort. He sends joy and peace so that you can give joy and peace. He sends love so that you can give love. May it be so. Amen.
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4: 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Father Stephen holds a PhD in Biblical Studies and is an Orthodox priest serving at Archangel Gabriel Orthodox Church in Lafayette, Louisiana.
5: Okay, chapter 22. Now the children of Israel broke camp and camped west of Moab by the Jordan across from Jericho. So when Balak, the son of Zippor, saw all that Israel did to the Amorites, Balak, son of Zippor, is the current king of Moab. So there's going to be a bunch of very similar names here. So Balak, king of Moab, Not to be confused with Balaam, who we're about to read about. Not to be confused with Balak, who was played by Clint Howard in the episode of the original Star Trek series, The Corbomite Maneuver. Balak, right, is the king. So Balak, the son of Zippor, saw all that Israel did to the Amorites, namely wrecking them. And Moab was exceedingly afraid of the people because they were many. And Moab was irritated because of the children of Israel. I like that. They're irritated. Like, man, getting on my nerves, those Israelites. But notice here how, again, we see the king and the nation used interchangeably, right? The king is afraid, like, oh, are they going to turn on us now? And Moab is irritated. That's Moab. There is also the king, right? Is irritated. Then Moab said to the elders of Midian, again, this being the king, not like all of the people taking a vote.
6: Where's Midian?
5: Remember, Midianites are a mix of Edomites and Ishmaelites. So Midian, from the perspective of Moab, is everything south of them. Okay. So Edom and all the desert nomads south of Edom. Okay, so they speak to the elders of Midian. Now this congregation will lick up everything around us as a young bull licks up the grass of the field. Now Balak, the son of Zippor, was king of the Moabites at that time. So, right, so they're going to come through here like a buzzsaw, right? They're going to take everything. Then he sent ambassadors to Balaam, the son of Beor, at Pethor, which is near the river, in the land of the sons of his people. There's some vague locators for you. There's a river, and it's where the sons of Balaam's people live. Saying, look, a people came from Egypt. See, they cover the face of the earth and are settling next to me. So a couple things here, then we'll go on. That first phrase, you know, that look and then see, there's a little bit of old Canaanite dialect showing through there. That is how those inscriptions sound. You get that kind of thing all the time, you know. Sometimes it's translated, behold, right? Behold, I am the king of Moab. Look, see my domains, right? That's like kind of the original thing that he said, poking through a little bit. But also, Balaam, son of Beor, why are there these weird, by the river, that's where his people live? Well, this is because Balaam, son of Beor, was famous. We have inscriptions completely unrelated to the Bible. Not in Israel, in what used to be Moab. Ancient inscriptions, like from this time, talking about Balaam the son of Beor. And him being a prophet of Chemosh, who we were just talking about, and a few other Canaanite gods. So this is someone people had heard of. So the original people reading this narrative know who this is. That's why you could have those vague Balaam son of Beor. He sent message to Balaam son of Beor. Oh! Right? So this is like if someone was telling you a story and they're a historical story talking about their family. And then, you know, who do they run into at the courthouse in Springfield, Illinois? But Abraham Lincoln! Right? That's... And you would be like, wait, who? Right? Or yeah, maybe we should make it more Louisiana. Who do they run into in Baton Rouge? Huey Long! Anyway. Right, but so this is this sort of, oh, wait, you know, like, oh, okay, famous. So, and there would be, as if you're telling this story, like, oh, this might be trouble. This is this famous, like, powerful... kind of a wizard. Yeah, like powerful guy. Right? Oh, he's calling him in. It's the Israelites. What's going to happen here? Right? We're kind of getting this set right. So right? And he would have been, among Israelites, he would have been kind of infamous being associated with these pagan gods. Right? So he's like evil wizard. Right? So this is Balak is summoning...
6: He's a wizard.
5: Yeah, he's a prophet. Okay. Balaam, son of Beor, is a prophet. We're going to see a prophet for hire.
6: Okay.
5: Right. So, yeah, as most prophets were at the time. So, prophethood was not just an Israelite thing. The idea of Moses being a prophet, it's not like that's a brand new thing in the world, right? There are other people called prophets, right? And were for a long time before this. And what this means is a prophet is someone who, there were two main pieces. One, they were a person who, the earliest word for prophet is not Navi or Nabi. That comes to be the main word for prophet, right? The earliest word term is, they refer to as the Ra'im, the seers. They're called seers, right? And this is related to the title that Judaism and then the church has given to Moses, Moses the God seer. So step one in the pagan world, so now in the pagan world, they were someone who was able to enter into and see, quote unquote, mystically, the world of spirits, of gods and spirits, and right? So they could enter into that world, they could see, they could converse and interact with that spiritual world that everybody believed lay sort of behind and overlaying the physical world. So here's a spring. The spring has some spirit associated with it. He's able to see and interact with that spirit. So that's part one. And then part two, not only can they interact with it, but they can then represent it, that world, and sort of wield the power of it in the visible world, right? I don't want to use the word material because that isn't how they thought about it, right? But in the visible world, sort of invisible and visible is probably the best way to talk about it. So they could sort of bridge that. And so you could see how that's applied to Moses. Those terms are applied to Moses. Moses sees God, interacts with him face to face, and then is able to represent God, right? Including doing signs, right? Miracles, that kind of thing, and speaking

what I did wrong that I need to fix, and then I'll have water again. Crops failed this year. What did I do? Right. Et cetera, et cetera. And the ways in which they would enter into the spiritual world kind of varied. But think of all the general ways in which you enter into an altered state of consciousness. So psychedelic drugs, right? Other forms of inducing ecstatic experiences, prolonged meditation, all those kind of things they were doing then, right? They had figured all those things out. And those were the ways in which they would enter into the spiritual world. So that's who Balaam, and Balaam is a famous one, right? Which means he had some success at this, right? You didn't become famous by not being able to deliver. So from the perspective of the text, right, and from our perspective as Orthodox Christians, he is actually interacting with spirits. They're just not ones that are friendly to humans. And we're going to see that one of the things, so I just gave a bunch of nice examples, like, oh man, I need to get my well water back. But very, very common was, I want to put a curse on this person. You got to remember how humans are. Like, it'd be nice if we were all nice and just all trying to look out for our families and stuff. But a lot of us get mad at other people and stuff and have rivals and hatreds and grudges and want somebody to put the whammy on someone we don't like, right? And that was something that these spirits did too. So, and there were lots of ways that that was done. We're going to see, I'm telegraphing a little, the reason I bring this up is that's why Balak is getting in touch with Balaam. He doesn't want him to do nice things for Israel, right? Quite the opposite. He wants them to sick, right? The gods and spirits, right? Who he interacts with, he wants to sick them on Israel to have bad things happen. But so that's how Balaam is. He's renowned, so he's actually doing stuff. And again, as modern people, most modern people, and atheists will throw this at Christians all the time, and it works really well on evangelicals, so that's why they keep throwing it at them, is that people with a modern frame of mind are sort of don't want to believe in miracles because they're good modern people, right? And so they'll be sort of like, well, okay, the ones in the Bible I kind of have to believe in. I'm a Christian, right? At least the big ones, right? But any that aren't in the Bible, and if they're not associated with Christianity, definitely fake, right? Definitely bogus. That's not the perspective the Bible ever takes. Even in the New Testament, it talks about people doing false signs and wonders. And false doesn't mean like stage magic, right? Like, we're not talking about like David Blaine, right? We're talking about like the wizards in Pharaoh's court, right? We're talking about people who are doing evil, demonic things. And so this is what Balaam's, the evil wizard, right? This is, he actually has power to do evil things from these spirits that are not nice. And even the pagans didn't believe they were nice. This is another thing. This is not like, oh, the pagans thought all the gods and these spirits were all wonderful and nice and friendly and helping man. And then the Christians came along and said they were all evil, right? Like, have you read any Greek mythology? Zeus is not nice, okay? Zeus is like a violent rapist. Plato himself. Yeah, like, these are all pretty horrible people, actually, like, from their own stories. And they would turn on you at the drop of a hat, right? And yes, like, and horrible Medusa, right? Horrible things happen to people. And Medusa didn't do something horrible. She was just like way too pretty and a goddess got jealous, right? Like, these were really petty by their own account. So Christians coming along and saying, maybe you should worship that. Wasn't a huge reach, really, right? But so that's, give us a picture of who Balaam is and what he's about. Okay, so he gets this message. Look, these people from Egypt, the Israelites, they're all over the place. They're settling next to me. They're a little too close for comfort, right? I need some breathing room here on my border. Right. Therefore,

0: at once and curse this people for me, for they are stronger than we. If we would be able to strike some of them, then I could drive them out of the land, for I know he whom you bless is blessed, and he whom you curse is cursed. Right? So he says, I know you're for real. You're legit. You come and you bless somebody, they're blessed. You come and curse somebody, it's all over. Right? So come on, I need you to come out here. I need you to curse these people for me, and then I can launch an attack once you put the whammy on them, and we can drive them out, and I can get my territory back, and I won't have to worry about them invading me. So the elders of Moab and the elders of Midian departed with their divinations in their hand, and they came to Balaam and spoke to him the words of Balak. Okay. The divinations in their hand, meaning offerings. They bring like sacrificial offerings and stuff to Balaam. Then he said to them, lodge here tonight, and I will bring back to you whatever words the Lord may speak to me. So the princes of Moab stayed with Balaam. So there's this weird thing in the Orthodox Study Bible where they've chosen to capitalize Lord and God in this section.
1: Wrong Lord.
0: As if Balaam is a prophet of...
1: Wrong God.
0: Which he isn't. Right? Which he isn't. I think I know why. Part of it is that the Greek is ambiguous. But part of it is based on a rabbinical Jewish tradition that Balaam is one of the three prophets that God sent to the Gentiles. But that tradition is based on what's going to happen at the end of this story, not based on what Balaam is doing at the beginning of this story. And so I think there was a little confusion there on the part of the person who translated this for the Orthodox Study Bible. Now, God is going to say things, the true God, Yahweh, the God of Israel, is going to say things to and through Balaam. But he is not here saying he is going to go consult with Yahweh. Okay. The historical Balaam, right, who is receiving sacrificial offerings from Moabites, right? We have to remember the term Lord is ambiguous. Doesn't necessarily mean Yahweh. But so he's going to go and he doesn't just say, sure, your money's good here. He says, let me go consult with the gods. Right? Because remember, the word that we translate as capital G God in Hebrew is also just Elohim, which also means gods, depending on context. Right? So he's going to go consult with his gods, is his plan. God then came to Balaam and said to him, who are these men with you? So Balaam said to God, Balak, the son of Zippor, king of Moab, sent to me saying, look, a people came out of Egypt, and they cover the face of the earth and are settling next to me. Therefore, come at once and curse them for me. Perhaps I shall be able to strike them and drive them from the land. Then God said to Balaam, you shall not go with them, neither shall you curse the people, for they are blessed. So Balaam rose in the morning and said to the rulers of Balak, return to your Lord, for God is not allowing me to go with you. Therefore the rulers of Moab rose and went to Balak and said, Balaam is unwilling to come with us. So let's just assume this is a direct quote from Balaam to these Moabites and Midianites. And he said, Elohim told me, I'm not allowed. What would they hear?
1: The gods.
0: Right? So another issue here, I think, in terms of the translation, is the idea that, number one, pagan gods exist, which, of course, in terms of the Old Testament, pagan gods do exist, but in terms of a modern translator, number one. Number two, the idea that they would tell him not to. But who are the pagan gods? if they exist, demons. You know all those demons in the Synoptic Gospels who Jesus casts out of people?
1: Yeah,
0: right? They say all kinds of true things before he casts them out. They call him the Son of David. They call him the Messiah. They call him the Christ. They call him the Son of the Most High God, right? They say all these true things about him. Okay? So, what's the idea there? Well, demons knew who Jesus was better than anybody. They'd seen him around thousands of years, right? Like, they knew better than it, right? So, it makes perfect sense, biblically speaking, that these gods, these spirits, who Balaam communed with, would tell him, hey man, don't go messing with Israel. Right? Like, you don't need to mess with them. Right? They're blessed. It doesn't say blessed by who. Right? Now, if this was the actual God, would he have, if this was the actual God of Israel, Yahweh, God of Israel, talking to Balaam, would he have said, oh, don't go with these men because they are blessed? Would he have said, they're mine? I have blessed them? You notice it doesn't say that, right? You notice it doesn't say any of that. Right? It's, oh, they're blessed. No, don't. Right?
1: Saying they're tough, yeah.
0: Yeah, like, you don't. I know normally this is a job you take, but not this time, man. Right?
1: A little above our pay, but you don't want to go there.
0: Yeah. We don't want to. But it sounds a lot like the demons of the Synoptic Gospels. Are you here to torment us before the time?
1: Yeah.
0: Right? Like, we don't want no trouble. Like, you can put us in the pigs, something. They're kind of scared. Like, don't mess there. So I'm saying, probably just translate, return to your Lord, for the gods are not allowing me to go with you. I was told not to go, so I'm not going. Turns them down. Therefore, the rulers of Moab rose and went to Balak and said, Balaam is unwilling to come with us. Balak yet again sent rulers, more numerous and more honorable than these. I like that, more honorable. Meaning more important, right? Higher ranked, right? So, you know, okay, I sent the ambassador and he wouldn't listen. I'm going to send the vice president. Like, when they came to Balaam, they said to him, thus says Balak, the son of Zippor, I beg of you not to hesitate in coming to me, for I will certainly honor you greatly, and I will do whatever you say. Therefore, come and curse this people for me. Honor you greatly and do whatever you say means money. That's name your price, right? You can name your price if you come and do this for me. Then Balaam answered and said to the rulers of Balak, though Balak were to give me his house full of silver and gold, I could not go beyond the word of the Lord God. To make it little or great, mind. Again, translations. He can't go beyond the word of Yahweh, the God of Israel.
1: He's a pagan.
0: Right, father. Yeah, right. Now, therefore, stay here tonight so I may know what more the Lord will say to me. Yeah. Thus God came to Balaam at night and said to him, if these men are present to summon you, rise and follow them, but the word I speak to you, that you shall do. Okay, so now he says, go with them. Go ahead and go. And now what we're about to see is going to make it very plain that this being the actual God would make no sense. Okay, being the God of Israel would make no sense. Okay, so Balaam rose in the morning, saddled his donkey, and went with the rulers of Moab. So he gets up, he says, okay, I'll take the job after all. Then God was very angry because he went. How does that make any sense? How does that make any sense? He says, go with them. I'm very mad that you went with them. Okay. God was very angry because he went, and the angel of God stationed himself to divert him from his purpose. Now he was riding on his donkey, and his two servants were with him. Okay, so he's riding on his donkey. He's got a couple of slaves with him to attend to his stuff, right? They're riding down the road, and the angel of God is in front of him on the road, blocking the road.
2: We're dealing with the real God.
0: Yes. Now we're dealing with the real God, who's angry that he did what someone else told him he should do, not what he told him he would do. Because God does not get angry at you for doing exactly what he told you to do. When the donkey saw the angel of God standing in the way with his drawn sword in his hand, the donkey turned aside out of the way and went into the field. Right? So he leaves the road and goes off into the field. So Balaam struck the donkey with his staff to turn her back onto the road. It's a female donkey to boot. Now, what's the important part of this? Aside from it being funny. The donkey heads off. What was Balaam supposed to be able to do? What's this all predicated him upon?
1: He's a God seer.
0: He can see the spiritual world. He doesn't see the angel of God, but the female donkey he's riding on does, and has the common sense. The donkey has the common sense. I'm not going that way, right? To head off in the other direction. And he starts beating the donkey, okay? So the question being asked by the text, and I don't apologize for putting it this way, because it is the question being asked by the text, is who is the ass here, really? Balaam or the donkey, right? So this donkey has more spiritual insight than famous seer Balaam, son of Beor. Then the angel of God stood in a narrow path between the vineyards with a wall on this side and a wall on that side. Okay, so he's on the road and the road is going between two vineyards. If you have vineyards, you build walls because you don't want rats and stuff getting into them, right? You got to block it off. And so he's between these two walls. There's not a way to go around, right? Now, when the donkey saw the angel of God, she pushed herself against the wall and crushed Balaam's foot. So he struck her again. Right? So she's trying, like, okay, well, we're trying to go by here on the. Then the angel of God went and stood in a narrow place where there was no way to turn, either to the right hand or to the left. So when the donkey saw the angel of God, she lay down under Balaam, and Balaam became angry and struck the donkey with his staff. Okay? So he can see nothing as his donkey is trying to prophesy to him. To great prophet, Balaam son of Beor. And he's just beating the donkey. Then God opened the mouth of the donkey, and she said to Balaam, "What have I done to you that you struck me this third time?" Right. Balaam then said to the donkey, "Because you abused me, I wish there were a sword in my hand, for now I would kill you." But you see the level of rage, right? He is just, you know. So the donkey said to Balaam, "Am I not your donkey on which you rode from your youth to this very day? Did I ever allow such utter disregard for you?" He replied, "No." I guess not. So the donkey has more wisdom than Balaam to boot. Then God opened Balaam's eyes, and he saw the angel of the Lord standing in the way with his drawn sword in his hand, and he bowed and worshipped. Right? Now he sees. The angel of God then said to him, "Why did you strike your donkey a third time? Behold, I came out as your adversary because your way was not acceptable before me." So when the donkey saw me, she turned aside from me this third time. If she had not turned aside from me, surely I would have killed you by now and let her live. Right? Not the donkey, you, right? The donkey just saved your life, Balaam. You should be thanking this donkey. Right? But notice a couple things here. He worshiped the angel of the Lord. Did the angel of the Lord tell him to stop?
2: No.
0: Yes. This is Christ. With a sword ready to kill somebody. See Book of Revelation. Anyway. Right? But also, notice again, as your adversary is where he's supposed to be. That means it wasn't him who told him to do it. Right? That doesn't make any sense. Translators, sorry. So yeah, you need to be thanking this donkey. Then Balaam said to the angel of the Lord, "I sinned, for I did not know you met me as an adversary on the road. Now, therefore, if my way is not acceptable to you, I will turn back." Okay. He's like, "My bad." I don't want to die. I'm out. Right? The angel of God then said to Balaam, go with the men, but only the word I may speak to you, this you must be careful to speak. So Balaam went with the rulers of Balak. Okay. So if this is the same person as before, how does that make any sense? Go with them and speak the words I give you. Oh, I'm angry at you. I'm ready to kill you. Go with them and speak the words I tell you to speak, right? Now, when Balak heard Balaam was coming, he went out to meet him at the city of Moab, which is on the borders of the Arnon, the boundaries of his territory, right? So he heads out to meet him, and they're out by the river, right? That's the boundary now between them and the Israelites, so they could look out and see them. And then Balak said to Balaam, did I not earnestly send to summon you? Why did you not come to me? Am I not actually able to honor you? Right? So this is, remember, the first time, right? Why did you come the first time? Balaam then said to Balak, look, I did come to you. Like, look, I'm here now. Shall I now be able to say anything? Whatever word God may speak in my mouth, this I must speak. So Balaam went with Balak, and they came to unwalled encampments. Then Balak sacrificed sheep and young bulls, and he sent some to Balaam and to the rulers with him. Again, who is Balak sacrificing to? Not the God of Israel, right? And Balaam's eating this. Verse 41. When morning came, Balak took Balaam and brought him up to the pillar of Baal, and he showed him part of the people from there. Part of the people is an interesting way to translate that. The idea being, so the pillar of Baal, this is referring to one of the shrines to Baal. Pagan shrines to Baal and other Canaanite gods and goddesses are referred to often in scriptures high places because they were built literally on elevated places, so on hills for the most part. There are things that get called mountains in this part of the world around Moab that are not mountains by like American standards, right? They're not like the Rocky Mountains. They're definitely not like the Himalayas or the Alps. They're more hills from our perspective, but if they're the tallest hills around, they get called mountains, right? So, but that's where these shrines are. So he takes them to one of these shrines where there is this particular pillar. The pillar is probably referring to, we know from external sources about Baal worship, that one of their rituals was to erect standing stones, which were either large stones sort of propped up to stand up or piles of stones, right, to make a small pillar. They would usually have some kind of inscriptions engraved in them, sometimes imagery, and would identify that place as the place where some event in the life of Baal, in the thinking of that community of Baal worshipers, took place at that spot. And that's why there's a shrine there. And so on whatever the date was when they believed that that thing took place, whether it was Baal's victory over some one or something or what have you, on the day when that was celebrated, the people from that Baal worshiping community, in this case the Moabites, would make a pilgrimage to that spot, and they would anoint the pillars with oil, retell the story at that point, and then usually offer sacrifices. Okay, so that's what this is, this place where he's taking him. And apparently it is an elevated spot from which they could see the part of the people that they could see. It's not parts of people. It's not like arms and legs or something. The part of the people means they could see the Israelite camp, right? And it's part meaning you can't see like the whole camp, right? But they could see enough of the camp that he can lob a curse. Right, he can sort of aim it over at them. That's the idea.
3: 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Father Stephen's email address is wholecounsel@ancientfaith.com. That's wholecounsel@ancientfaith.com.

Prayer is by nature a dialogue and a union of man with God. Its effect is to hold the world together. It achieves a reconciliation with God. Prayer is the mother and daughter of tears. It is an expiation of sin, a bridge across temptation, a bulwark against affliction. It wipes out conflict, is the work of angels, and is the nourishment of everything spiritual. Prayer is future gladness, action without end, wellspring of virtues, source of grace, hidden progress, food of the soul, enlightenment of mind, an axe against despair, hope demonstrated, sorrow done away with. It is a mirror of progress, a demonstration of success, evidence of one's condition, the future revealed, a sign of glory. For the one who really prays, it is the court, the judgment hall, the tribunal of the Lord, and this prior to the judgment that is to come. St. John Climacus on Ancient Faith Radio.

Run without ceasing the road which has been prepared, so that you may reach with joy the haven of Christ, and hear the voice which is full of joy and life and rejoicing say to you, Well done, good and faithful servant. You have been faithful over a little, I will set you over much. Enter into the joy of your Lord. Rejoice in the Lord. May the Lord protect your soul and your body and your spirit from every evil, and from every diabolical opposition, and from every disturbing fantasy. The Lord will be your light, your protection, your way, your strength, a crown of rejoicing and eternal health. 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

According to the parable of the Lord, the first of 10 servants told his master when he returned from a long journey, "Lord, your pound has made 10 pounds more." That servant's single pound bore interest tenfold. A second servant's pound bore fivefold. A third servant's pound bore no interest at all. "Why did you not put my money into the bank?" The Lord asks for the profit of his own money, not ours. The third servant explains that he kept it hidden in the ground. That means that he has wasted his intellect on earthly pleasures and buried his reason, which was given him in the image and likeness of God, in the pit of lasciviousness. The parable says nothing about the other seven servants. They are debtors who squandered the money they received. Matthew also makes a similar comparison, observing that the rich man who does not distribute his goods to the poor is seriously at fault. But equally at fault is anyone who could distribute the truth but keeps it to himself. Ambrose on Ancient Faith Radio.

It belongs to the nature of fire to shoot upwards, and no one would think it wonderful for a flame to act naturally. But if he saw a flame with a downward motion, he would take it for a marvel, wondering how it could remain a flame and yet contravene its nature by its downward motion. So it is with the Incarnation. God's transcendent power is not so much displayed in the vastness of the heavens or the luster of the stars or the orderly arrangement of the universe or his perpetual oversight of it as in his condescension to our weak nature. We marvel at the way the sublime entered a state of lowliness and while actually seen in it did not leave the heights. We marvel at the way the Godhead was entwined in human nature and while becoming man did not cease to be God. St. Gregory of Nyssa on Ancient Faith Radio.

Man must first come into being and then progress. By progressing, he comes into manhood, and he grows in manhood. Growing, he goes forward. He goes forward to his glory and the sight of God. God's will is that he should be seen, and to see God is to have everlasting life. And it is everlasting life which brings man close to God. Saint Irenaeus on Ancient Faith Radio.

Some people abandon the teachings of the church and fail to understand how a simple and devout person can have more worth than a philosopher who blasphemes without restraint. Heretics are like that. Heretics are always wanting to find something more true than the truth. They are always choosing new and unreliable ways. But like the blind led by the blind, they will fall into the abyss of ignorance by their own fault. The church is like a paradise on earth. You may eat freely of the fruit of every tree in the garden, says the Spirit of God. In our case, he means feed on the whole of Scripture, but do not do it with intellectual pride, and do not swallow the opinions of the heretics. They pretend to possess the knowledge of good and evil, but they are impiously elevating their own intelligence above their Creator. Beware! By devouring the ideas of the heretics, we banish ourselves from the paradise of life. St. Irenaeus, drinking from the hidden fountain on Ancient Faith Radio.

God is the life of all free beings. He is the salvation of all, of believers and unbelievers, of the just and the unjust, of the pious or the impious, of those freed from the passions or caught up in them, of monks and those living in the world, of the educated or the illiterate, of the healthy or the sick, of the young or of the very old. He is like the outpouring of light, the glimpse of the sun, or the changes of the weather, which are the same for everyone without exception. St. John Climacus on Ancient Faith Radio.

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0: And welcome back to the Orthodox Apologetics Podcast. It's great to have you. YouTube Live, Ancient Faith Radio app, wherever you're listening, thank you for joining us today. We're going to be talking about intercession of the saints and groundbreaking research really has come out recently in the last few years through the first Christian hymnal, also called the Jerusalem Chant Book, dates to the 300s. So I'm going to share how this is actually changing scholarship, revising people's timelines about how we think about, that ever important topic of the intercession of the saints. Of course, we worship Christ our God. We worship the Holy Trinity. But we do, as Orthodox Christians, we are willing to petition our heavenly intercessors, the holy ones, the angels and the saints, on our behalf. So it's great to be with you today. We're also going to be responding to a recent video by Dr. Gavin Ortland. Again, I respect Dr. Gavin Ortland. Maybe he'll come on the show. It'd be awesome to have him on and have a really fun dialogue with him. But we're going to be responding to a short video from him on the petitions of saints and then get into the first Christian hymnal recently translated by Dr. Stephen Shoemaker. Dr. Gavin actually quotes Shoemaker quite a bit in his book about the Protestantism and a historic case for the Protestant movement. So I think I would really love to have an engagement with Dr. Gavin Ortland on this recent work of Dr. Stephen Shoemaker. So let me go ahead and present a little clip from Dr. Gavin Ortland's most recent video. And I'm going to go in the middle where he's talking about the fragment that was discovered in Egypt, and it's a petition to Mary. There's a big debate. Was this debated, was this dated 250 AD, 350 AD, all the way up maybe to the 8th, 9th century? We're going to talk about that fragment and then the whole topic of the first Christian hymnal and the intercession of the saints. So here's a little clip from Dr. Gavin Ortland. Again, I appreciate his work and hope to engage him in the future.
1: We're not praying to them. And then you start to see this practice coming in throughout the patristic era, starting in the late 3rd century. Now,
0: so what Dr. Gavin Ortland here is saying, to kind of set it up, is that there's just been darkness for the most part. And then in the 200s, we see flickers of people petitioning the saints. I'm going to actually address that today, where we actually see a lot more activity going on leading up to the 200s and 300s. So let's go ahead and continue listening to Dr. Gavin Ortland.
1: The most famous example of this, I actually want to say, may well be dating much later. So let's just identify this first. This is from the famous Sub Tuum Praesidium. Words on the screen here. We fly to thy protection, O Holy Mother of God. Do not despise our petitions and our necessities, but deliver us always from all dangers, O glorious and blessed Virgin. Now, this prayer has often been dated to the 3rd century, but many scholars are now arguing it comes much later.
2: So there's some scholarly discussion about whether paleographic research suggests a date in the 6th or 7th century or even later, as you can see on screen. Similarly, Richard Price concludes that, quote, it would clearly be imprudent to regard this papyrus any longer as reliable evidence for the greater antiquity of this prayer. Interestingly, the John Rylands Library itself, the institution that possesses this papyrus, notes the original 4th century proposal and then suggests 5th to 8th century is where a lot of people are putting the date now. Now, I don't have a position on this. I don't know. But I just want you to be aware of this because sometimes the Sub Tuum Praesidium is presented as a 3rd century prayer to Mary. In fact, that's common, which gives much greater impression of certainty than the scholarship warrants. It may well be later than that. Nonetheless, you do find some other scattered evidence of praying to saints or asking for their intercession starting in the late 3rd century, particularly at the Roman shrine associated with Peter and Paul, where you can see some scratched inscriptions left by Christian pilgrims there, saying things on the wall, things like, "Oh, Peter," or "Oh, Paul, intercede for us." People would write this on the wall there. But
0: they would also say, which he doesn't actually add in there, St. Peter and Paul, not just pray, St. Peter and Paul, rescue. St. Peter and Paul, remember. St. Peter and Paul, save. Now, that's a strong line right there, because he's going to critique later medieval prayers to Mary, the Theotokos, in reference to her saving us. Obviously, a common line in the divine liturgy. So if you're already finding in the 200s, St. Peter and Paul save us, well, of course, what does that mean? It means rescue us from death through your intercessions. We'll talk all about that. But I want to address his claims. Now, I have no problem with him actually bringing up like recent scholarship around the fragment of that petition to the Theotokos Mary, Mother of God. I'm glad he brought it up. What I'm a little sad about is that I've been talking about the first Christian hymnal by Dr. Stephen Shoemaker for like a good solid year and a half, maybe 2 years. And I know Dr. Gavin's probably seen it. I don't know. Maybe he hasn't. But I responded to Cleave to Antiquity when he was a Protestant apologist. Now he's an Orthodox a catechumen. He brought this up in his interview with Ruslan. And he brought up the exact same thing that Dr. Gavin Ortland said. Oh, yeah, people say this could be from the 200s, but it might be from the 7th, 8th, or 9th century. And then I responded to him probably over a year ago, about new scholarship that Dr. Stephen Shoemaker has translated that really shows that this is anchored very early on. So I'm going to present the first Christian hymnal. Got a whole course on this, but I'm giving you guys a free sample today. And then we'll get into early evidence, Old Testament, New Testament, Second Temple period, Judaism, you know, background to the Bible, and then leading into the patristic era of the fathers. So let me go ahead and present this to you, this evidence. But first, hey, a little fun photo from this weekend. Just got back from the Doxamoot 2027 event with Ancient Faith and St. Basil Center. Got to finally meet Father Andrew Damick in person. It was a joy to be able to meet him. He led us in divine liturgy. He led us as we venerated amazing relics, which last episode we talked about relic veneration. Well, this weekend I had a very special treat to venerate the relics of St. John the Baptist, or the forerunner, the relics of St. Seraphim of Sarov. I mean, just a real special moment. And he was able to lead all of these liturgical services. And we talked about Tolkien and Lord of the Rings and Middle Earth. And I realized how dumb I was around Deacon Seraphim Richard Roland, who is just like, never will catch up with him when it comes to Tolkien trivia. But it was a lot of fun. So anyways, quick little photo, Gandalf and Frodo. All right, the first Christian hymnal. This, just to give you a little bit of a quick rundown on what this text is. Dr. Stephen Shoemaker translated this in the early 2020s, I think maybe 2022. So it's pretty new. I mean, Dr. Gavin Ortland was citing scholarship from like 2019, 2020, 2021. This was released after all of that. And that's very important. Dr. Stephen Shoemaker found these texts in Georgia. No, not if you're in the United States, it's not the state of Georgia. The country of Georgia, a very ancient place, a wonderful place. God willing, I would love to be a part of a pilgrimage there someday. They preserved, the country of Georgia preserved the Jerusalem chant book, which Dr. Shoemaker dates most of the hymns between the dates of 350 to 400. He says late 4th century, 350 to 400. This is very important because it moves our timeline back. These are highly developed hymns to the Trinity, to Christ our God, but there's highly developed hymns praising and petitioning the Theotokos, Mary, Mother of God, and the martyrs, the apostles, the saints. So it moves people's timelines back, as we'll see. It's important also to note that if you went to Jerusalem, or you went to Antioch, or you went to Constantinople, you would have been joining Christians who were not only worshiping Christ our God, worshiping the Holy Trinity, receiving the Eucharist, venerating relics, you would also have been petitioning the Theotokos and the saints. So most Protestants, not all, I got a couple of Anglican friends who might just be fine with it, but most Protestants would say, ooh, I think I'm uncomfortable with this. You got to pause there for just a moment. Most Protestants would have been uncomfortable in most of the major sees around the Christian world because of how they venerated relics and venerated the saints. This is a fact. And of course, we're going to be debating the centuries before that, which we'll get into. But I just want you to think about that for a moment. If you think this is idolatry, then the whole Christian world has fell into idolatry. But they never thought of it as idolatry. They thought of it as we're praising our founding fathers, our founding mothers, our patriarchs and matriarchs. This is one comment from Dr. Stephen Shoemaker. He's talking about the patriarch of Constantinople, the Archbishop Proclus, Saint Proclus of Constantinople. And in the Jerusalem Chant Book, he talks about a hymn that he's actually quoting this. So this saint is quoting something that comes from the Jerusalem Chant Book. And Dr. Stephen Shoemaker dates it to the late 4th century. That would be the late 300s, you know, the latter half, 350 to 400 AD. But he also adds a line, if not perhaps earlier still. Meaning, it may not be the late 300s. Could be this hymn could have been written in the early 300s. I mean, it definitely jives with St. Ephrem of Syria. It jives with how St. Hippolytus talks. It really jives with how people are thinking about the Theotokos, Mary, and the saints theologically. So it's definitely conceivable that these hymns are even earlier still. Very important to note. And then he quotes the hymn that St. Proclus is saying, "You, O fleece of the holy dew from heaven, by whom the shepherd of the mute sheep was clothed, O Mary, handmaiden, mother, virgin, O heaven of heavens, O only bridge for God's coming to humankind, awesome loom of our economy." Now, that can scare some people. Only bridge for God's coming? Whoa, isn't that Christ? You've got to think about this as a narrative and as a, you know, as poetry. We are praising, in this instance, the Theotokos. It's totally fine to praise your mother. I hope you praise your mother on Mother's Day. We also just had the birthday of the Theotokos, September 8th, yesterday. Hope you spent time, you know, petitioning and honoring your mother, the matriarch of the New Covenant. But anywho, this talks about her being the bridge. Well, you know, Eve was the bridge to sin coming into the world. Eve and then Adam. Well, in this instance, it's Mary reversing the curse of Eve, and so she becomes the bridge for our Lord and Savior, Jesus Christ, to come in and save the whole human race. And then it says, "Pray for us, O Holy Queen." These kinds of lines are all throughout the Jerusalem Chant Book. And again, this is rewriting history as we speak. "Do not cease to intercede for the deliverance of our souls." Here's another like line. This comes from Matins, morning prayer. This whole chant book is designed, you know, it's patterned after the Paschal season, the time of the resurrection, following Easter. And it's got hymns and prayers for Matins, morning prayer, and Vespers, evening prayer. It also has lines that you say during the offering of the Eucharist. This is just such a rich resource. By the way, you can find it online for free. Google it. Dr. Stephen Shoemaker, First Christian Hymnal, and you can find PDFs for free that he's uploaded, totally fine. Now, I own this book because I love praying with it. I love praying with my Orthodox prayer books along with this ancient Orthodox prayer book from the 300s, and you'll see that they are like deeply intertwined, and there's at the least 1,700 years of continuity. Here's one example. Quote, "We magnify you, all Holy Virgin, Mary the Theotokos, you who are by far more elevated than the principalities and powers." That would be the angelic hierarchy, seraphim and cherubim, the thrones, dominions, etc. He goes on, "who bore God, the creator of all, intercede for us." It reminds us of a prayer that's said often, you know, every divine liturgy and other services. We even said, you know, prayed this during the Tolkien conference. Why? Well, Tolkien was had a great devotion to the Theotokos. This is not a hidden fact. It's all throughout his own life. You can find it. But also, even in Lord of the Rings, you study the background of Middle Earth, and there's petitions to ladies who are not the creator God. And he doesn't think this is as an idolatry in the paradigm of Middle Earth. Of course, that's fiction. But throughout his fiction, he is trying to do very Christian things. He's trying to introduce the world to a Christian paradigm, the historic Christian paradigm. Anyways, we say this quite often, divine liturgy and other services. quote, "It is truly right to bless you, O Theotokos, ever blessed and most pure, and the mother of our God, more honorable than the cherubim, and more glorious beyond compare than the seraphim. Without defilement, you gave birth to God, the Word. True Theotokos, we magnify you." So just think about this. This is an ancient prayer, but we're saying this in the 21st century. Go back, look, 300s. Same concept, magnifying the Theotokos, who's elevated above the cherubim and seraphim, and asking directly for her petitions. So if you're uncomfortable in an Orthodox service today, you're also going to be uncomfortable in Jerusalem, Constantinople, Antioch, probably Rome, probably Spain, probably India, probably Ethiopia, pretty much the whole Christian world at this point. And so you either have to be kind of like a Mormon saying, well, the whole ship went down, or this is deeply biblical and deeply patristic and deeply Christian, which is my proposal for you all listening today. Another one, this comes from the first Christian hymnal, quote, "Beneath your compassion we flee for refuge, O Theotokos. Do not disregard our prayers in times of trouble, but deliver us from wrath, O only pure and blessed one." Now that can freak some people out. Deliver us from wrath? What does that mean? Only Christ delivers us from wrath on the cross. Well, sure, we're going to address this distinction throughout the whole episode today with the finale at the end. But through the intercessions of the saints and through their yes to God, well, yeah, we're delivered from God's judgment. This is a very New Testament concept. Blessed is the person who rescues a sinner from a whole path of sin, right? I mean, I think it's Jude talks about that. A sinner is going down a very destructive path. Blessed is the one who saves him from that. And it's talking about us Christians. We've got sons and daughters, mothers and fathers, brothers and sisters, co-workers, that we need to warn. Beautiful are the feet of those who bring the good news, right? We need to warn them about the path of destruction so that they can actually have an abundant life. The thief comes to kill, steal, and destroy, but our Lord comes to give eternal life, everlasting life, bubbling life, now and until ages upon ages, forever. So anyways, here's the prayer. "Beneath your compassion, we flee for your refuge." This is the first Christian hymnal. Reminds you of the prayer that Dr. Gavin Ortland is saying, oh, could be 200s, could be 300s, could be 800s. Don't really know. He's an agnostic when it comes to petitions of the saints. However, Dr. Stephen Shoemaker's work in translations is moving that timeline back, where we can say fairly confidently that this ancient Coptic hymn that many are saying is 250, 350, an early fragment, quote, "We fly to thy protection, O Holy Mother God, Theotokos. Do not despise our petitions in our needs, but deliver us always from all dangers, O pure and blessed Virgin. Amen." Dr. Shoemaker, who sometimes comes in as a skeptic, like he does a lot of work in the work of Islam and early Marian devotion. And sometimes he can ask very critical questions. I mean, Dr. Gavin Ortland will quote him in some of his books because sometimes he comes in as a skeptic. But here in this case, with this ancient prayer, Dr. Shoemaker is convinced this is an early prayer. Not only does it show up in Egypt early, but it shows up in the first Christian hymnal, the Jerusalem chant book early. And so you've got Alexandria, you've got Jerusalem, you've got Constantinople all on the same page. The major Christian sees, you know, magnifying the mother of the new covenant. Now, that's some evidence. I could go all day about the first Christian hymn. Well, I've got a whole course about it, several episodes. I've done three, I've got more ongoing, where I'm giving you hours from this first Christian hymnal of evidence. But today I'm just giving you like a free snapshot of free stuff talking about this. But if you don't want it, you know, if you want to read it all free for yourself, again, go on Google, type in Dr. Stephen Shoemaker, first Christian hymnal, and you can read it all for free on your own. I think there's about 5 or 6 PDFs that you can read. Now, before moving on to earlier evidence, because some people are going to say, hey, that's really cool, Cassian, but that's 300 years after the apostles, you know, 350, 370, that's 300 years after the martyrdom of St. Peter and Paul. That's too late for me. And that's a good question. I actually love that question. First thing you got to know about me is I am always a skeptic, always tearing things apart, almost became an agnostic atheist in high school, but slowly came back to the faith and then was ready to die for the faith. But I always am ready to tear apart things. But we've got to recognize that, yes, okay, that's 300 years after the martyrdom of Peter and Paul. However, I'm showing you where the development went. Why? Because a lot of scholars will say, oh, High Marian devotion, praises to the Theotokos petitioner, didn't happen until after Ephesus, 430, 440, 450. Well, we're already rewinding the tape 75 years, 100 years. After that, as we see with Dr. Gavin Ortland, he gives the impression that saying lofty things about the Theotokos is a late middle-aged development or accretion. That's the impression he gives. I'm not saying that's what he was, because when someone takes an agnostic position, like, well, it could be this, could be that. Well, you can't really pin them down, right? So it's difficult to pin him down. But I really would like for his next video to engage the work of Dr. Stephen Shoemaker, because he respects him. And this first Christian hymnal moves back the flourishing of these hymns, which means there is an earlier history. It's not like these just popped out of nowhere. The 100s, so you got the scriptures in the first century, then you got the 100s and 200s, what's going on there? We're about to get that. But first, I want to talk about an Orthodox approach to human nature, to Christian anthropology. What is a human being? According to Orthodoxy, the Orthodox Catholic Christian faith, human nature is not static. It's dynamic. We are meant for theosis. We are meant to be partakers of the divine nature, to partake of Christ in his nature, partake of God in his nature. And so Adam and Eve, the first humans, were created to ascend, not to just be like, oh, I'm perfect. I'm resting in the garden. This is all nice. No, they were created innocent, but they were created naive. They were created innocent, but they were created to ascend into deification, theosis, to become part of the divine council, to become holy ones, a part of the mountain. And of course, they went a different direction, and we've inherited this decision. But you got to ask the question, what if they had not done that? What if they had said no to the devil, to Satan, and said yes to God, the way that Theotokos did? History could have turned out differently. Anyways, we believe that Adam and Eve were meant for theosis. They were supposed to fast from the tree of knowledge of good and evil so they could partake of the tree of life and partake of wisdom and partake of the path that God had intended for them, but they went a different direction. Well, our saints who have said yes are on that path of ascension, of theosis, of illumination. Here's an icon of Saint Paisios. This comes from one of my other, I've got many home Orthodox churches. This is one of them, St. George and Fishers, Antiochian Church in Fishers, Indiana, right now, outside of Indianapolis. And this is, according to Deacon James, there's this icon here in Indiana. And the only place this icon exists is on Mount Athos. So it's already a unique icon. A skeptic is coming, like an agnostic, who's very doubtful of the Christian faith, doubtful of supernatural, you know, works. And what does the skeptic see? The lizard is honoring and paying homage to St. Paisios. And St. Paisios, because of his path of illumination and theosis, is given the gift of clairvoyance. Sometimes he's able to see what's going on in someone's heart. And he tells them what's going on in their heart, and they're dumbfounded, and they come to repent. Confess their sins, repent, and believe in the Lord Jesus Christ. Like, you say you are this, but you're actually this. And it stops them in their tracks. You see our Lord Jesus Christ doing this in the Gospels. You see the apostles doing this in the book of Acts. You see the prophet Nathan doing this with David in the Old Testament. This is a sign of a connection to God. And St. Paisios had this. Why am I bringing up him? Because this is intended for all human beings, for us to have a connection with God and one another on the path of deification and theosis. This is how we define human nature itself. It's not that it's separated from God. You can't even define what a human being is, who a human being is, without there being Adam being raised up from the clay and God breathing his own life into him, right? So to be a human being means to come from the earth, but united to heaven, to be an animal, if you will, but with angelic desires, angelic obedience to God, a particular of his human, or a particular of his divine nature. And so I'm asking the question, we know the saints partake of this, but think about this for a second. A paradise in the beginning without conflict, sin, or separation. Families could have had a harmonious connection. Adam and Eve with their children, without sin, without corruption, without separation. They could have had a profound connection to

I mean, we already see this a little bit, even in a world filled with sin and corruption. A mother who's awoken in the middle of the night because her son or daughter is driving dangerously on the road at night. A mother's heart goes out and knows sometimes when something has gone wrong. We see this not only in the Christian world, we see this even in the pagan world, where a mother is awakened to something wrong and they find out through a series of events that something went wrong with their own children. How much more so in a glorified state, in a state of theosis, would our first father, our first mother with children known about their whereabouts, known about their state, both when they're around each other, but even when they're going throughout the ends of the earth, which, by the way, in Genesis 1, that's the Great Commission. So we've got the Great Commission of Matthew 28. We have the Great Commission in Genesis 1. Go out and subdue the earth. Fill it with the glory of God. Be a steward, a vice regent of the Holy Trinity as an image bearer, as a human. And so people were created to go out throughout the earth. Does that mean that the relationships were automatically severed? No, because we were partakers of the Holy Spirit. So I'm not trying to do some kind of weird experiment with scholasticism, like hyper-scholasticism, where you're asking all sorts of weird speculative questions. This is human nature, the way that God designed it. It's dynamic. It's meant to ascend. It's meant to reach out, as St. Gregory of Nyssa says. And we are meant to stay in connection with him and one another, even as the plan is unfolding and we are ascending higher and higher into angelic life. And we see this with the saints. So it's not weird speculation that we can't have the answer to. We see this in the very lives of the saints. And so the key point is an orthodox approach to human nature presumes theosis, deification, and it leads to praying for one another, both in person and even far off through the Holy Spirit. This is key in understanding the intercession of the saints. The intercession of the saints is not some random activity that we created as Orthodox Christians. It's not something that shows up because Christ came. This is occurring because this is how God fashioned the universe. It's the pattern of the cosmos. It's how he meant it to be. As we pursue a path up the mountain, we ascend to higher places, into angelic life, and become partakers of the divine nature. So it's not arbitrary, the orthodox approach to human nature. And so if you skip this step, you're not going to understand Christ. You're not going to understand the sacraments. You're not going to understand the plan of salvation. You're not going to understand the whole paradigm. So that's key. So you got to reread Genesis. You got to reread your Bible. You got to go to St. Ephrem of Syria, St. Maximus the Confessor, and rethink what you may have been given as a pagan or as a Protestant Christian. Okay, now let's fast forward. We see this in Second Temple period Judaism. Okay, the temple was destroyed, and then it was rebuilt. Destroyed by the Assyrians, Babylonians. Babylonians destroyed the temple. And then it's rebuilt by Ezra and Nehemiah. And so for several hundred years, from the rebuilding, return from exile, rebuilding, all the way up to 70 AD, we call that Second Temple period Judaism, when the Second Temple is there in Jerusalem. In this period, there is ample evidence for the intercession of the saints and praising the saints. And this makes petitioning the saints quite plausible. Let me say this again. There is ample evidence for praising the saints and for the doctrine of the intercession of the saints. And therefore, it's quite plausible to have petitions to saints, which is what Dr. Gavin Orwell and other Protestants are simply focusing on one isolated topic, but you got to see the whole ecosystem of practice. Here's one example. Sirach 48 and 49, quote, "May the bones of the 12 prophets send forth new life from where they lie, for they comforted the people of Jacob and delivered them with confident hope. Few have ever been created on earth like Enoch, for he was taken up to heaven. Nor was anyone ever born like Joseph. Even his bones were cared for. Shem and Seth and Enoch were honored, but every other created living being was Adam." Okay, so Adam was the most praised before his downfall. But we also praise Shem, Seth, Enoch. We praise Joseph. So here's a whole doctrine

in the book of Sirach, which we believe is definitely a part of our inheritance as Orthodox Christians. I mean, the whole episode on the canon was a different conversation, but we believe this shapes our understanding of belief and practice. We believe that, number one, praising and honoring Enoch, no problem there. Praising and honoring Adam, no problem there. Praising and honoring Joseph, no problem here. And these very hymns, I actually call them proto-akathists. Like, in the Orthodox Church, we have akathists that are praising the saints, the Theotokos, St. Elijah, St. Michael, St. John the Baptist, the forerunner. These are praises of the saints, typically involving petitions too, but just praises. These we find in the Old Testament before Christ. We find early akathists, early praises of the saints. Here's a more direct example. Sirach chapter 48, quote, "How glorious you were, Elijah, and your wondrous deeds. Whose glory is equal to yours?" Ooh, scary line there. Whose glory is equal to yours? Well, Christ is way more equal than, you know, Christ is way above Elijah. Got to understand, the genre of this is poetry, right? When Moses is praised in Deuteronomy, who's more humble than Moses? Someone's writing this about Moses. Who's more humble? Here in Sirach, whose glory is greater than Elijah? It's easy to misread these lines as idolatry, but in other ways, which is the intended meaning, these are poetic praises of the prophets, of our saints, not meaning to put them in competition against God, but rather to honor them as our founding fathers, as our patriarchs, as those who paved the way in bringing us to Christ our God. Well, anyways, Sirach goes on. "At the appointed time, it is written, you are destined to calm the wrath of God." This is both alluding to St. John the Baptist and our Lord Jesus Christ. Goes on, "Before it breaks out in fury, to turn the hearts of parents to their children and to restore the tribes of Jacob. Happy are those who saw you and were adorned with your love." This is an akathist to Elijah and the Orthodox Church today. Quote, "By your intercession, O most wondrous prophet, turn away the righteous wrath of God from us." Our Orthodox akathists that are praising him are literally quoting scripture, right? So turn God's wrath, his judgment away from us through your intercession. We're totally comfortable with this petition to Elijah. Through your prayers, turn away the judgment of God. How beautiful are the feet that bring good news. How wonderful is it that a righteous man who saves a sinner from the path of destruction. That's what it means when we think biblically. Now, let's fast forward. Second Maccabees. Now, I know I'm quoting Sirach, I'm quoting Maccabees. Those who don't have this in their Bibles or in their inheritance might be skeptical. That's all. Again, we'll do another episode on this, but it's very important. Second Maccabees 15 describes the deceased prophet Jeremiah appearing in a vision to Judas Maccabeus and praying, interceding for the people of Israel. So again, this is baked into how the people of God thought of their relationship to God and the angels and the saints. Jeremiah is interceding for God's people in paradise, the heavenly realm, in Abraham's bosom. Again, another conversation, but it's important to note, we still believe that the saints still had an ability through the Holy Spirit to advocate for us even in Abraham's bosom, because here's Jeremiah doing it, handing a sword to Judas Maccabeus. You can read it more in chapter 15, verses 11, 16. Verse 15 writes, "Jeremiah stretched out his right hand and gave to Judas a golden sword. And as he gave it, he addressed him thus, 'Take this holy sword, a gift from God, with which you will strive down your adversaries.'" Okay. So we've got a vision of the high priest, a vision of the great prophet Jeremiah strengthening Judas Maccabeus. Reminds you, by the way, of the transfiguration when Elijah and Moses are strengthening our Lord before his passion, before his death, where his face turns like flint. Fast forward, Book of Enoch. Book of Enoch describes angels and departed holy ones interceding before God on our behalf. Again, intercession of the saints is totally an Old Testament idea that carries on to the New Testament first century. Quote, "And then Michael, Uriel, Raphael, Gabriel looked down from heaven and saw much blood being shed upon the earth and all lawlessness being wrought upon the earth. And they said to one another, 'Earth,
They without inhabitant cries the voice of their crying up to the gates of heaven. The souls of men make their suit saying, bring our cause before the Most High. So people are invoking the saints, which, you know, in the Psalms, in the hymn of the three holy ewes, we call holy ones. They invoke and petition the holy ones to pray for us. So invoking the saints is a Second Temple period Judaism idea. Yeah, is there debate in the world of Judaism, the people of God? Yes, there is debate about it. But it does continue on to the Christian era. And the Christians continue that tradition. I'll give you a parallel example. When it comes to the resurrection of the body, there's multiple stances in the Jewish world. There's the Sadducees, the Pharisees. Christ goes with the Pharisees on that question. Yes, there will be a resurrection of the body. The Christians go with that stream. Why? Because it's the right one. It's what St. Paul teaches in 1 Corinthians 15, 16. It's what our Lord taught. So even though you've got these debates going on in the first century among Jews, the Christians are carrying on the revelation of Christ. And this is one of them, the resurrection of the body and the intercession of the saints and angels in heaven on our behalf. Another example, the Testament of Moses describes Moses as interceding for Israel even after his death. Then fast forward to the New Testament, Gospel of Luke. Jesus talks about the rich man Lazarus, the poor man Lazarus. Abraham is talking with the rich man, conversing with the dead, acknowledging their concerns. Abraham looks like an intercessor in heaven, right? Christ is the mediator. But the saints are petitioning and they're interceding on our behalf. They're the great cloud of witnesses cheering us on and warning us from the path of destruction. Another example, we got this from the Gospel of Matthew, right? When Jesus is on the cross, the high priest, the scribes, they think that Jesus is petitioning Elijah. Why do they have that thought at all? Why do they even think Jesus is petitioning Elijah? This is what Craig Keener says. Now, I want to give due diligence. My friend, Catholic apologist, Swansona, presented this research. Some of this presentation comes from Swansona. Some of this comes from my good friend, Orthodox friend, Michael Garten. Some of it comes from other writers. Some of it comes from scholars. So I'm compiling all this for you today on Ancient Faith. But anyways, I want to give this, thank you, Swan, for this research from a Protestant New Testament scholar, Craig Keener. Quote, they may have known the tradition that rabbis in distress sometimes looked to Elijah for help and assumed that Jesus was doing likewise. So we've got second and third century evidence that rabbis sometimes cried out for Elijah. They invoked Elijah for help. They petitioned Elijah. Dr. Craig Keener thinks, Protestant scholar, that this very well could be a first century phenomenon and that they thought Christ was doing this. Now, for us Christians, we know, ironically, he's already talked to Elijah. He's already conversed with him on the Mount of Tabor, the Mount of Transfiguration, where Elijah strengthens him before his death, right? So he's already talked to Elijah. They think he's talking to Elijah now. All of this is a bit ironic because this happened in the Jewish world, second, third century, among the rabbis crying out for Elijah. We also have another first century document. I think I brought this up the last couple episodes, the lives of the prophets. I'm not saying everything in this document is true. What I'm saying is this is important background evidence to the first century and to reading the New Testament. This first century document talks about the intercession of the saints. Quote, for the prophet's sake, Isaiah wrought the miracle of Siloah. Before his death, in fainting condition, he prayed for water and it was sent to him from this source. Hence, it was called Siloah, which means sent. Even to the present day, the water issues suddenly to keep the miracle in mind, because this was wrought through the prayer of Isaiah. The people in remembrance buried his body near the spot with care and high honor in order that through his prayers, even after his death, they might continue to have the benefit of water. So some of the features is people are on pilgrimage. They're going to venerate and honor the relics of Isaiah. There's a miracle of water happening at the same site that he wrought a miracle. And they're asking for his prayers. Now, it doesn't say, Dr. Gavin Ortland, other Protestants might object, it doesn't say they're petitioning him directly. And they would be right. It doesn't say it explicitly. However, it can be inferred.
If the high priests and scribes thought Christ was doing it to Elijah in the first century, it's very plausible that people were going to Isaiah's grave and the grave of the prophets and asking for their intercessions. You could read it either way. But I think with that New Testament background, you see this kind of ecosystem going on here. I think it's quite plausible. And I think it's true. They did. Philo, Jewish philosopher, historian, also talks about the intercession of the saints. Quote, the second is the holiness of the founders of the race, because with souls released from their bodies, they show forth in that naked simplicity their devotion to their ruler. That'd be God the Creator. And this is the key line, and cease not to make supplications. That line right there, cease not to make supplications, shows up all throughout the first Christian hymnal. The Theotokos ceases not to intercede for us. Peter and Paul and the apostles cease not to intercede for us. The martyrs cease not to intercede for us. They're always interceding for us. They cease not. They pray without ceasing. Why? St. Paul says, pray without ceasing. Oh, they do that for us in heaven. Clement of Alexandria. So now we're going to skip to the fathers, like the early teachers and fathers of our faith. Here's Clement of Alexandria, quote, he also prays in the society of the angels as one who already belongs to the angelic order, and he is never outside their holy watch. And although he prays alone, he has the choir of the saints standing with him, or the choir of the holy one standing with him. So a saint, a holy one, such as St. Peter and Paul, they're with the holy ones, the angels, the martyrs, interceding on our behalf. So there's continuity going on, what we see in the first century, second century, third century. The intercession of the saints is dominant. It's there. What Dr. Gavin Rowland is saying, but nobody was petitioning them directly. That can be read either way. You can't say they weren't. The evidence can go either way. I think it's much more plausible that they were. The doctrine definitely was there. And the practice definitely shows up in the 200s explicitly. But there's nothing wrong with saying that it very well could have been going on in the first and second century. I could show more evidence, but I don't have time today. If I got into the Acts of Peter, there's some evidence going on there that they thought that the patriarchs and Paul were interceding for them. But another show, another day. Again, we're in the 200s. St. Peter and Paul, pray for Victor. St. Peter and Paul, intercede. St. Peter and Paul, save. St. Peter and Paul, come to rescue Primus, the sinner. This is graffiti. Scratches in the catacombs. The same thing that we see in the first century document, the Lives of the Prophets. They come to Isaiah and ask for his prayers. We're seeing this of St. Peter and Paul in the catacombs of Rome. You even found a necklace recently with a scroll, and we used technology. Yeah, technology has got a lot of negative side effects, but some of the positive is that we can unroll these fragments and see what was written on them. And it contains an invocation to Christ our God and to Saint Titus. So we know there's just evidence. Catacombs where they're buried, what Christians are wearing, and even in the fathers themselves, they're petitioning the saints. And this did not come out of nowhere. This is not spontaneous combustion. This is a doctrine that's in the Old Testament and New Testament, and we see explicitly practiced in the 200s, but I believe is happening in the 100s and first century. Here's St. Hippolytus, one of our most explicit references to petition the saints. Quote, tell me, you three boys, the Holy Three Youths, and a modern Orthodox icon, remember me, I entreat you, that I might become a martyr like you. Now, someone once responded to me, but the three holy youths weren't martyrs. They were saved by Christ. Therefore, St. Hippolytus is a liar or an idiot. And I'm like, no, St. Hippolytus was not a liar. He was not an idiot. You just don't know Greek. The word martyrdom in Greek means to be a witness. So the book of Acts says, you will be my witnesses. Literally, it says, you will be my martyrs throughout the world. Witness and martyr, same word. So when he says, I want the same martyrdom as you, he's not saying that he thought the three holy youths died in the fire. He knows very well that Christ rescued them. He probably commissioned the icon and the catacombs of Christ rescuing them. Oh.
Anyways, he's saying he wants to be a witness like them. And we know St. Hippolytus became a martyr and a witness and followed their footsteps. And even though he experienced martyrdom, he was saved by Christ our God, the fourth member of the fire. And this shows up in multiple places at the same time period of St. Hippolytus. Oh, Peter, remember. Oh, Peter and Paul, remember. Oh, Paul and Peter, remember. Remember is said throughout as invoking the saints. So the most plausible way to read St. Hippolytus is that, no, he's not just doing some kind of literary device where we're all supposed to just, you know, personify everything. No, in this instance, he is invoking the three holy youths, which, by the way, becomes a hymn and morning prayer throughout the world. Very beautiful hymn. We could talk more about it in a different episode, but love the hymn of the three holy youths. And man, I could talk about that all day. The references to creation and bless ye the Lord in reference to all of that. There's a good Substack article that was released recently by Gabriel Melillo. Go check it out. He dropped a whole mother load of evidence. I'm going through a lot of it. He's got it there on Substack. Check out his article, subscribe, and it's a wonderful article. So I'm quoting some of his work right here. Now, here's in the catacombs an ancient icon of the three holy youths with the bird there representing Christ, the fourth member of the fire, protecting them, right? There's a in the extended edition of Daniel, there is a cool mist. So instead of experiencing fire, they're experiencing a cool mist. And so the prayer with this icon and with these petitions is that those who have been martyred, those who have died for their Christian faith, will not experience the fire of Gehenna, the fire of God's judgment, but instead the cooling waters, the cooling mist of Christ our God. By the way, this goes back to even First Enoch in the Old Testament, where there's three caves, three abodes in Hades, Sheol. One cave, they're experiencing a foretaste of the coming fire. Another cave where they're experiencing just darkness and despair. In another cave where they're with Abraham and the saints. It's a place of luminous light. It's still in a cave. It's still a foretaste. But they're getting refreshment of what is to come. And then, of course, we know with Christ's herring of Hades, he liberates them from Sheol, from the grave, from that even luminous cave, and opens up the gates of paradise to them. Then we get to the fathers explicitly. Saint Cyprian of Carthage invokes the saints. Let us remember one another in accord. Let us on both sides of death always pray for one another. So both on earth and in heaven, before death and in the afterlife, let us pray for one another. Saint Cyril of Jerusalem, quote, then during the Eucharistic prayer, we make mention also of those who have already fallen asleep. First, the patriarchs, prophets, apostles, martyrs, that through their prayers and supplications, God will receive our petition. So they're petitioning the saints that God might also receive our petition. And then we get to St. Augustine, quote, by prayer, commend them to those same saints who have as patrons taken them into their charge to aid them before the Lord. So the saints are interceding for us. So there's direct petitions and there's a doctrine. The saints are praying for us. I don't think that Dr. Gavin Ortland denies that doctrine of the saints praying before us. There are other Protestant apologists that have been like, well, we don't know what they're doing. They could be playing basketball. I think it's pretty clear from the scriptures, the saints are praying for us. They're a great cloud of witnesses. They're not just playing basketball and ignoring our needs on earth. They're praying for us. St. Augustine continues. He prayed to the 20 martyrs. Having lost his coat and not having means to buy another, he prayed to the 20 martyrs who have a very celebrated memorial shrine in our town, begging in a distant voice that he might be clothed. So someone is asking for the prayers of 20 martyrs at a shrine, right? That's relic veneration, venerating the saints and asking for their petitions during St. Augustine's time. Again, Dr. Gavin was not going to ignore this time. But what I'm saying is the intercession of the saints is a historic doctrine. And we see, of course, robust evidence of petition of the saints early on. And so it's not this pagan idea that gets introduced into Christianity. It's a very Christian concept. Very Christian, not pagan. St. John Chrysostom. He that wears the purple
royal people, stands begging of the saints to be his patrons with God, and he that wears a diadem begs the tent maker, that'd be Paul, and the fisherman, Peter, as patrons, even though they be dead. So we're asking, the prayers and petitions for St. Peter and Paul are robust throughout the ancient world, as we saw earlier, St. Gregory of Nyssa. Ephraim, you are standing at the divine altar. Bear us all in remembrance. Sounds like St. Hippolytus 160 years before. Remember us. Petition for us the remission of sins. Okay? So, in conclusion, we're about to get into Q&A. Most of Protestantism, I'm not going to say all of it. I've got some Anglican, again, some high Anglo-Catholic, Anglo-Orthodox friends that are cool with it. But most of Protestantism is against the concept of petitioning the saints. And I think this is a false dichotomy. Right? So a Protestant might say, Christ can only pray and intercede for us. They might say, Christ alone crushes the head of Satan. Christ alone forgives sins. Christ alone completes the work of salvation. In some sense, this is true. Christ has a unique role in the hypostatic union as both God and man to unite heaven and earth and himself. And so he is the intercessor, the mediator, the crusher, the forgiver, the savior, right? But orthodoxy is following the language of scripture in other ways. Why? Go to the book of Romans. Go to all sorts of texts throughout the New Testament, and there before us, we see Christ followers, disciples, Christians who are participating in Christ's work. The authors of scripture are not afraid of this concept. Christ intercedes for us, but it does say in the Bible in Hebrews chapter 11 that others are interceding for us, right? Christ alone crushes the head of Satan, but in Romans chapter 15 and 16, it says, the God of peace will crush Satan underneath your feet. So yes, Christ is the crusher, but he's crushing him underneath our feet as well as we take the gospel throughout the whole world and demons flee as we partake of the Eucharist and we become lion-breathing fires and the demons run in terror, as St. John Chrysostom says. Christ alone forgives sins, yet he breathes on the apostles and gives them the grace to retain or forgive sins. Christ alone completes the work of salvation, and yet beautiful are the feet that bring the good news. Beautiful is the person who rescues a sinner from countless sins on the path of destruction. And so we have a part to play in salvation to save sinners. O Theotokos, save us. O St. Peter and Paul, save us. St. Michael the Archangel, save us. Through intercessions, save us from a path of destruction. It's all biblical. It's all patristic. It's all early church. So I kind of want to end there. There's so much more evidence that could be present, right? But I wanted to present a big picture to show you that it wasn't like some big, dark black hole and then in the 200s, spontaneous combustion, and then we see petitions of the saints. But rather, that doctrine is there. They're praising the saints. They're seeing the saints in heaven. And then it shows up in a robust way in the early Christian world. And if you show up in Jerusalem, if you show up in Alexandria, if you show up in Constantinople in the 300s, you're going to be petitioning the saints, or you're going to have to come up and start off with your own little form of Christianity. And that's the dilemma before us. But we as Orthodox Christians believe we are a part of the stream that's at least there in the 300s, but of course, is apparently even earlier there. It's the faith of the apostles. It's the faith of Christ. It's the faith of the patriarchs and prophets. All right, let's go in and check out the Q&A and see what questions and comments you have in today's episode. Again, if you got questions, you can always email me, CassianKing@ancientfaith.com. CassianKing@ancientfaith.com. I get all sorts of questions throughout the week. Pagans, seekers, agnostics, atheists, Protestants seeking the Orthodox faith, even Catholics who are like, I'm rethinking my whole doctrine of Vatican I. And we talk about the papacy. So definitely hop on. All right, let's look at your questions.
Somebody asked the question, when does veneration of icons first appear formally? The question that you've asked at Early Christian Quotes, 87. First of all, when you say, when does the veneration of icons first appear? You have to look at the whole paradigm, the whole matrix of honoring the saints, honoring their relics, and honoring their images connected to those relics, which I've already done a couple episodes. I just, in previous times, the last few weeks, I've done an episode on the veneration of icons. Go check it out. Last week, I did an episode on the veneration of relics. Check it out. But we believe honoring the patriarchs and saints is in the Old Testament and New Testament, early church. We believe praising the saints is in the Old Testament, New Testament, early church. We believe seeing the saints interceding for us, Old Testament, New Testament. Even praying and petitioning through images is right there. Oftentimes when you would see the relics of saints, there is an image above them. Okay. So that whole world is there within this massive doctrine of honoring the saints, praising them, venerating, petitioning them. And that this is, doesn't go against the worship of Christ, but rather us honoring them leads us to glorifying Christ. This is a very profound concept that we find in Scripture. We believe the saints will be crowned in glory. This crowning of the saints doesn't take away from the crowning of Christ, the King of Kings and Lord of Lords. Why? Because the saints are full of humility. It's their humility and obedience that actually is the crown of martyrdom. They are a witness that being a disciple of him is the most joyful experience you can have. So what do we see in Revelation? The crowns upon the saints are not prideful, not idolatrous, but rather they throw their thrones, they throw their crowns at the feet of our Lord. Why? Because their glory is glorifying Christ. The light of the moon comes from the sun. When we praise the moon for it shedding light upon the earth at night, we're ultimately praising the sun, for it's that's the source of the light. And so the moon and the stars are oftentimes imagery for the Theotokos, Mary, and the saints. And these lesser lights point to the great light, the sun. So hope that that's helpful. Someone writes, still quite late. In that line, when you say still quite late, we're saying that this doctrine is ever present. It's just how we see the evidence of the practice. So there is no problem with the intercession of saints, no problem with praising the saints, no problem with making images of saints. We literally make images of angels. But yeah, the explosive evidence we see in the 200s. But if we were to go to other doctrines, there are other key doctrines in our Christian faith where we don't have explicit evidence until the 200s. It just, you know, when we have manuscripts of the Bible, right? Full-blown manuscripts. Sometimes that's not until the 200s, 300s, 400s. So we're dealing with the same evidence when it comes to even vindicating the scriptures. I hope that's helpful. At 7 String J, is there a Jewish tradition of praying at the graves of their departed and asking for their intercession that predates Christ, correct? There's definitely a Jewish tradition today, and that is old, of them going to the grave sites of the departed. And they're praying for the dead. So there's two different topics going on here. One is praying for the dead, praying for those who've died, and praying for those who are in glory on behalf of the dead, or they're praying in glory to those and petitioning them. Those are utterly related topics, but they are a little bit separate. So yeah, you go to Maccabees, they pray for those soldiers who have died, that they will see salvation. So praying for the dead has even more evidence than the topic that we're covering today. In many ways,
Like, there's explicit evidence of praying for the dead in the Old Testament and all throughout the New Testament and the early church. Like that, like there's even more evidence for praying for the dead. Let's do an episode on that in the coming weeks, praying for the dead. I love that topic. And then we can talk about the Catholic doctrine of purgatory. That'd be fun. How the Orthodox approach is a little bit different. There are some overlaps, but it's different, which St. Mark of Ephesus, the pillar of Orthodoxy, critiques at the Council of Florence. By the way, side note, I just did a really fun interview with Dr. Cyril Jenkins on the Council of Florence, the failed council between Latins and Greeks, Catholics and Orthodox. We don't really go into the topic of purgatory, but we do get in that council, and that's going to be coming out, God willing, next week. So when I was at the Tolkien conference, we got to sit together, do an in-person interview, and cover that council as an introduction for people and respond to some Catholic apologists who say, it shows up every few years, but there's been recent videos saying, oh, Orthodoxy hasn't invalidated itself because they accepted Florence and then reneged. They accepted an ecumenical council and then backtracked. So that's the accusation. And so Dr. Cyril Jenkins responds to that claim in our video. So I think you're going to really enjoy that that episode. But anyway, St. Mark talks about the topic of praying for the dead, those in heaven, the heavenly intercessors, and their connection to relics. He talks about a number of different topics at Florence, which are really important. He's summarizing the Orthodox faith. So it's very rich stuff. Some of it still needs to be translated. You translators out there, get to work.

Okay, let's see here. At early Christian quotes, 87 writes, St. Gregory of Nyssa, late 4th century, here the evidence is explicit. He describes the stone altar beside him as having been consecrated to the service of God and received the benediction. So it sounds like early Christian quotes might be defending the Orthodox practice of building altars throughout the whole world, the tearing down of pagan altars and dedicating consecrated altars to Christ our God. Which, by the way, the altar is an early icon of God. I've covered this in other episodes, but I'll have more information coming out down the road. But Old Testament scholars are coming to this conclusion more and more, that the altar in the Old Testament and the temple itself and its furnishings are an icon of God. So not only does God say, you know, don't make any graven images, and then the next sentence, make curtains with cherubim and seraphim, make an ark of the covenant with angels on top, right? So you can read those in contradiction, or you can read them as complementary, which we as Orthodox Christians read as complementary. Well, not only the Ark of the Covenant, not only the curtains, but all the furnishings in the temple, especially the altar, especially the Ark of the Covenant, are icons of God. Not only do they, not only does God's presence pass through them in a sense, right? His whole presence fills the temple. But they are an icon and representation where you can almost treat them like God, even though, of course, an altar is not God. No one's saying that. But when you read the scriptures and you read biblical background studies, the altar at times can be treated as if it is God in the sense of an icon. And that's very important early evidence. Yeah, at Kepford writes, a common flaw I have seen in myself is the arrogant assumption that my worldview is not coloring everything I read. It takes an effort to see the scriptures in the way the ancients would see them. Amen and amen. And that's what we're really trying to do in these series of episodes, is to actually look at the Christian faith from the standpoint of the ancients rather than post-Enlightenment, post-Reformation, seeing this dichotomy. It's either this or that versus when rather, when we read the scriptures and the early patristics, the fathers, we see something that's quite complementary, right? Where we can honor and venerate the saints and worship Christ our God, because that's how he established it from the very beginning. So I hope that that's helpful. All right, let's see what other questions, comments that we have. At Journey of Abundance earlier writes, placing icons in places of prominence is inherently veneration. Yes, I'm going to be having Michael Garten on the show here soon. I've had him on my other show, Barrel Age Faith. But he makes this as a strong point in his book on early icons. You can see it kind of in the corner over there. Where you place an image can lead to a centrality of honoring and veneration. I'll give you a quick example in our modern times. We place an American flag in a classroom. When I was a kid, we all turned, put our hand over our hearts, and pledged allegiance to the flag, a representation of our nation, saying our willingness to die for our nation. Well, in the same sense, in the catacombs, you see an image of Christ placed at the center. Oftentimes, the earliest ones, you see like a lady who's looking at Christ on top of the dome in the catacomb, and her attention is on there, and all of the worshipers also would have their attention on Christ, top of the dome. You see in many Orthodox churches, by the way. And so it's presumed that you're praying to Christ, venerating Christ, worship Christ through the centrality of that icon, contemplation. If you go to the Church of Europos, our oldest church, by the way, that we really have on record, we see an image of the Good Shepherd underneath an arch. Why is that significant? Well, they're being baptized underneath the arch.
They're probably praying Psalm 23 to the Good Shepherd. And there's an icon of the Good Shepherd, meaning they're praying to Christ, the Good Shepherd, through the icon. And it implies contemplation, veneration, honoring of Christ through that image. Adding to that evidence is, if you go to the other two buildings in Dura Europos, what do you see? You go to the pagan temple, there's an image of the God that they would worship under the arch. You go to the Jewish temple, under the arch, there's images throughout, but under the arch is what is venerated especially. An image of the temple where the Torah was placed. And again, Old Testament scholars are coming to the conclusion more and more that the people of God in the Old Testament venerated the temple. And the synagogue in Duropus is oriented towards the temple. The church is oriented towards east, ad orientem, praying east. So all that being said, the Jews are not practicing idolatry by venerating the temple or venerating the Torah, the word of God, the same way that Christians venerate and honor the word of God, the Bible. There's no idolatry going on here. It's just an important distinction within a Christian worldview and paradigm. So I hope that that's helpful. Yeah. Some people are saying they're asking a lot of questions related to paradigms and foundations of thinking. Let me just add, you can never get away from the act of faith and the act of trust. There's never going to be the perfect amount of evidence for you to even believe in Christ. There's never going to be the perfect amount of evidence for you to believe the Gospels in the New Testament. There's never going to be the perfect evidence for you to believe in the Orthodox faith. But of course, there's the act of faith and trust. It's not blind. So in today's episode, we're even talking about plausible evidence that leads to this doctrine that the whole church has generally received. Again, from India to Spain, Rome to Alexandria to Constantinople to Antioch, all these places. This is the unanimous reception of the church that we are to petition and honor the saints. And so we're not in the minority. It's the super majority. And so if you're going to be hyper skeptical and hyper agnostic, oh, I don't know what's true. You know, you could do that with the Bible. I've got lots of agnostic friends. They do that with all claims of truth. And you just can't move an agnostic very easily unless they're willing to do an act of trust, an act of faith. And this is why the church is bigger on the inside than the outside. Can look small, drabby, hypocritical on the outside, but you get in and you see the glory of heaven, a foretaste of heaven. Even though we all fall short, we know that Christ is there giving us his own body and blood, and that true worship is happening, and that even the great cloud of witnesses are there with us, present forever and ever. Yes. Anyways, I appreciate your comments at Early Christian Quotes. He writes, I will try not to argue and discuss in good faith. I really like the channel of all the EO channels. Thank you. Yeah. As you know, I'm someone who loves to like dialogue. If I debate, I'm always going to try to be respectful. It's just something that I try to follow in my own life, because when I've been skeptical, it's been those who have shown love to me and patience with me who had the most effect. And so since I'm a grave sinner, a grave skeptic, and people have been very patient with me in my past, I try to extend the same grace with others. All right. Well, thanks so much for tuning in today. I know there's so much more evidence we could talk about, so much more beautiful things about our faith, Orthodox worship that we could talk about, but that will have to do for today. Thank you so much for joining us. Again, stay tuned for next week, where I'll be interviewing Dr. Cyril Jenkins, God willing, on the Council of Florence. Got many more things coming down, many more episodes doing deep dives on topics like this, many more interviews with amazing scholars and priests and special guests. So keep up checking out at the Orthodox Apologetics podcast and sharing it with other people. One way to get this out more and more is to share it with others, and we appreciate that. Well, this has been a special presentation by Ancient Faith, and it's listener supported by donors like you. Please consider donating as you listen to this wonderful free episode. God bless and take care. Bye-bye.

Holy Communion illumines, brightens, and sanctifies all the powers and senses of man's soul and body, and strengthens the soul in doing the commandments of the Lord and every other virtuous act. It is the true food of the soul and of the body, as our Lord says, "My flesh is food indeed, and my blood is drink indeed." Common bread is improperly called our daily bread because it strengthens only our body and not our soul. Properly and principally, the term daily bread denotes the body of our Lord and the Word of God because they strengthen the soul as well as the body. For this reason, those of us who have received spiritual regeneration through divine baptism must continually eat this spiritual food with warm love and a contrite heart. Just as breathing is necessary for life, and just as food is necessary for the sustenance of the body, so is frequent communion necessary for the life of the soul and for the sustenance of its substance, or rather, it is incomparably more necessary. St. Macarius of Corinth on Ancient Faith Radio.

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1: 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She wants to pray in church more than anything, but every time she tries to pray, her feet start tapping. 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
2: 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Father Spyridon Bailey is a priest of the Diocese of Great Britain and Western Europe of the Russian Orthodox Church outside of Russia, serving in England and Ireland. On this video podcast, he applies the teaching of the Church Fathers to modern life with reference to the Sunday Gospels. Here now is Father Spyridon.
3: In the name of the Father, and of the Son, and of the Holy Spirit. Amen. On the Sunday of the Triumph of Orthodoxy, we give thanks that God has preserved the path of Orthodoxy, which is the path to holiness, the path to salvation. And he has preserved Orthodoxy even in a world of heresy and confusion and sin. The triumph of Orthodoxy is the triumph of this gift of God over deception, over lies, over everything that the devil will do to deceive us and pull us from the path of salvation. Orthodoxy is the narrow way that Christ calls us to follow. Orthodoxy is the only path to our salvation. Every deception, every false faith, every watering down of the demands of our Christian calling, every bending of the truth leads men away from the path of salvation. We must resist it all, because this is us falling from the path that leads to the kingdom of God. This triumph, of course, is not just a triumph out in the world. The triumph of Orthodoxy must be within each of us, in our hearts, because we are all vulnerable to deception, to lies, to being misled, deceived. We can all have wrong ideas, opinions, we can have wrong beliefs. Immoral beliefs. Wrong beliefs about God are immoral. We can be led astray, and this can then lead to the way we live, being an affront to God. So we must look at the qualities of Orthodoxy that we see manifest, revealed in the lives of the saints through the centuries before us. And so recognize how we can become living examples of Orthodoxy, that Orthodoxy may triumph in our lives. The first quality of Orthodoxy we must recognize is that it is the extension of compassion to every human being. The invention, of course, of social services, as we call them today, occurred in Jerusalem immediately following Pentecost, when the church was created. There, when the poor were fed, when the widow and the orphan were cared for, love, the love of God, was demonstrated there in the life of Orthodoxy. And the defenders of Orthodoxy throughout history never simply defended dogma. This wasn't their sole preoccupation. They always shone with love, with compassion for all people. When we remember the ecumenical councils, first of all, abounded with great signs and wonders, the works of the Holy Spirit, but always with works of compassion and love and care, not just amongst the monks, but all the clergy, the bishops, even the emperor participated in this care for people around them. This was one of the signs of that God was working through the ecumenical councils. The truth that is Christ is love. And if we have no love, if our hearts are empty of love, then all the correct dogmas in the world will have no benefit for us. Without love, a correct faith in itself will not save us, because that faith is not correct. Faith is not faith. It is not the faith of God, the gift of God, if it is empty of love. It is just a matter of ideas and thoughts. Faith is not just a matter of what we think. And a further quality of orthodoxy that we see in the saints through the ages is courage. And first of all, of course, we recognize the great heroism of the martyrs who have shed their blood to protect, to defend, to proclaim their faith. But also those, of course, who didn't shed their blood, but endured decades often of injustice, cruelty, persecution. And today, in our world, we see this in many, many places. Even here in Europe, so close to home in Ukraine, we see the church persecuted, the churches stolen and closed, monasteries closed, monks and nuns driven from the holy places. We see bishops arrested. We see congregations attacked. We see old ladies beaten, driven from the places of worship that they have attended all their lives. And yet, Orthodoxy remains and stands faithful, even in this place in Ukraine, in these conditions. The courage we see manifested whenever evil attacks the church. And the courage that we see in the church through the centuries and other parts of the world must exist in our hearts. The kind of courage that we ascribe to Orthodoxy can only manifest itself in faith. It is only the product, the consequence of faith. Faith in God despite and beyond everything that the world does to us. Despite all the evils of the world, we have faith in God and His eternal kingdom beyond this world. Only when we have this faith will we have courage. And a third mark, a third quality of Orthodoxy, we may say, has been its preservation and its communication of the truth. In the face of pagan cultures, in the face of Gnosticism, communism and its materialism, papism, the church has faced everything that the devil has raised up against it and protected, nurtured its faith. The church has refused to allow anything of the world to pollute the purity of this gift from God. The church has been guided and protected by the Holy Spirit and held on to the Orthodox faith to resist every heresy. And so too we, as people in every age, must face the particular heresies of their time. We in our modern age must face this heresy of ecumenism, this heresy of modernism, the heresies of conforming to the cultures around us. And how often even faithful Orthodox will be tempted to mix politics and the philosophies of politics into their faith, so that what they have in their heart is not pure Orthodoxy, but is polluted. It's filled with heresy. Orthodoxy is the only road to God. It is the only path to deification in Christ. Salvation is to be found nowhere else except within the life of Orthodoxy. And so it's up to each of us to learn as much as we can about orthodoxy itself, and of course, not just in our reading, and reading is important, but in practice. Orthodoxy must be our entire way of life. Our faith only lives in us when we try to be obedient to its teachers, when we try to be obedient to all of the commands of Christ. When we submit to Christ in everything, we are then able to submit everything to Christ. The flavor of orthodoxy then makes the taste of heresy something bitter, something foreign and alien. Orthodoxy salts us, it changes us. And without the living reality of orthodoxy, the devil's lies, the devil's heresies and deceptions can sometimes not only taste sweet but very alluring, particularly to those who are new to the faith. Heresies, by their very nature, are most dangerous when they walk as close as they can to the truth of orthodoxy. And so we see this in other forms of

0: to set themselves up as an authority to teach others. Only with the blessing of the church must anyone presume to teach, to claim the authority of orthodoxy, to teach this faith. No matter how well-meaning someone may be, full of enthusiasm in their new faith perhaps, only with the blessing of the church, because we can be misguided, we can teach others something that is not truly orthodox, that we may believe is orthodox, and the damage is done, and we will be judged for these things. Orthodoxy is not something that we just know mentally. Orthodoxy is filled with the grace of God. It is the means by which God fills our lives with His grace. And so it is something we live and we are changed by. The grace of God works to change us, to transform us, to make us holy. And so it's only in orthodoxy that humanity can grow in the fullness of what Christ offers us and calls us to be. And we can only become the creatures God calls us to be when orthodoxy truly triumphs in our heart.
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0: Ancient Faith Radio presents Speaking the Truth in Love with Father Thomas Hopko. Father Thomas is the Dean Emeritus of St. Vladimir's Orthodox Seminary and the author of numerous books and articles. From his study in Elwood City, Pennsylvania, here is Father Tom.
1: It is a practice of ancient Christianity to celebrate the memories of the apostles Peter and Paul on the same day, and to celebrate them together. It's also the tradition that when monasteries or churches are dedicated to the memory of these apostles, who are called in church the all laudable and foremost apostles, the chief apostles, that would be done together as well. You can find it in certain places where in the Orthodox the church would just be St. Peter's Church or just St. Paul's Church. Sometimes the St. Peter Church has its feast day on the day of the chains of St. Peter. But normally, a church or a monastery would not simply be just St. Peter's or St. Paul's, but it would be Saints Peter and Paul together. And that was an ancient practice in the West as well as in the East. And from the earliest times, these two apostles, these two men, were always kept together. They were kept together in the consciousness of the church. And certainly that was for a very good reason. Now, the festival of Saints Peter and Paul is on the 29th of June, and then the very next day is the Synexis, or the Assembly of the 12 Apostles. So you have this celebration of the Apostles at the end of June on the new calendar. Now, we believe that these two men must be kept together in our consciousness and in our contemplation for very, very good reasons. Not only the reasons that they are so different as individuals, as persons in their calling, in their life, but also in the place that they hold within the life of the church and what they, well, to use the verb, symbolize, what they show to us, manifest to us about the very nature of the Christian faith and therefore about the very nature of human life with God. When we contemplate each of them separately and both of them together, then we have wonderful insights into many, many important truths and realities of the life of the church, of the life of Christianity and the faith, of the meaning of the gospel, and the meaning of human life itself.

0: First of all, Peter. We know from the Gospels that Peter was a Galilean. We know also that he had a brother named Andrew. From the scripture, it tells us that Andrew and Peter were followers of John the Baptist. It also tells us that Andrew was the first called of the apostles. He's even called that in Christian tradition, Orthodox tradition, the first called apostle Andrew. And then he went and found his brother Peter and brought him to the Lord. Now, there are different versions of this in the Matthew, Mark, and Luke on one hand, the Gospel of St. John on the other. But what we see is that from the very beginning, from right after the baptism of Jesus, Peter and Andrew become disciples of Jesus. And they are called by Jesus. They are chosen by Jesus. And they are brothers. There was another set of brothers, James and John, were also brothers. And it's important even to note that Peter had a brother and that they were together, because this togetherness, it's one of the things that we want to contemplate, that holy people come together. They have holy parents very often. Not always, but as a rule, they do. And usually their siblings are together with them in the faith, and then their close friends, their relatives. Whenever you study the lives of the saints, you are struck by how often this happens and how we find this already in the Holy Scripture. Now, Peter and Andrew, it says in Scripture, were partners with James and John, and they were fishermen, and they had a pretty good business. So it would not be right to say that they were poor and lonely and degraded, as sometimes, you know, even communist propaganda used to say, Christianity began by the lowly and the outcast and so on. Well, that's simply not true. And in the case of Peter, it's certainly not true, because he had a thriving business and he seemed to be doing well with his business. And he's called by the Lord and they're mending their nets and they have their boats. And very often the interaction between Peter and then the other apostles, Andrew, James, John, is in connection with their fishing. We won't go into that now, but it's something also to think about, how the Lord comes and how they're in the boats with him, and even the Lord puts the boat out and preaches from the boat, and then how they're going back and forth on the Sea of Galilee, the Sea of Tiberias, and they're in storms. And then after Christ is risen from the dead, he also appears on the shore of the water, and he tells them to go and catch their fish, and they bring in 153 fish, and then Jesus breaks the fast with them being risen from the dead to show that he's not a ghost, and so on. So you have this interaction around the water, around the fishing. And then when these apostles, those who will be the apostles, they're first the disciples. Disciple means one who studies, one who learns, one who follows a master. And so Jesus begins as a master, a rabbi. And by the way, when the King James Version of Scripture calls Jesus master, almost always, almost without exception, there's a couple of exceptions, but almost without exception, it means master, like a master's degree, like a magister, a teacher, a didaskalos, a rabbi. It's not master like slave master or a master of a household or something. It doesn't mean master in that sense. So the disciples are, first of all, disciples. They are students. And Peter, it seems, was first a disciple of John the Baptist. And then he was given over to Jesus, as it were, as John the Baptist says in St. John's Gospel, that Jesus had to increase, John had to decrease. Jesus had to be raised up, John had to fade away. And then, of course, Jesus is the Messiah. He is the Christ, not John the Baptist. And John the Baptist is the preparation for Jesus. So Peter, with Andrew, James, John, the other of the apostles, and according to Scripture, Jesus had 12 disciples, whom he then named apostles, it says. And apostle means a person who is sent. In Greek, the word apostello means I send. Apostolos is a person who is sent. So Peter is one of those disciples who is called and is sent, and then is sent ultimately to preach the gospel of the risen Christ, which he does preeminently. And certainly the scripture shows that very clearly also. But from the beginning, Peter is one of the disciples, and then he becomes one of the 12. And then very, very clearly, he becomes the leader of the 12. And there is no doubt whatsoever in Scripture and in Christian tradition and in the ancient Christian tradition that Peter was clearly understood to be the leader of the 12 apostles, that he was the leader of that group. And there was a special word that was used especially later in Greek theology. It's the same word in Greek and in Latin. In Greek, it's korytheos, and in Latin, it's korytheus. It's just a different of an O and a U. The korytheos. And korytheos means leader or chief or head. And it is very clear in the scripture and the Christian tradition that among the 12, Peter was the head. He was clearly the head. He was the leader. And we also know that and believe that the reason that there are 12 apostles is because of the 12 tribes of Israel. The same way that the Israel of God was built on the 12 tribes, the children of Jacob, whose name was changed to Israel. So the Christian church is built on the 12 apostles, with Christ Jesus himself, of course, being the head. And it's interesting that Jesus himself is called Apostolos in Scripture. He is called the one sent by God the Father, sent into the world. So he is also one who is sent, but he is sent as the Son of God to be the Savior and Redeemer of the world. But he gathers around himself his disciples, and then he has the 12, who are then becoming the foundation of the Christian church, the 12 apostles. And here we should also pay attention when we read Scripture of the different relationships that Jesus has with different people. First of all, there's the distinction between the disciples and the crowds. The ochlos is the crowd. So you have sometimes Jesus speaks to his disciples, sometimes he speaks to the crowd. For example, the Sermon on the Mountain is given to his disciples. He goes apart with his disciples. Then among the disciples, there are those who are nearer to him and further from him. Men and women. You have the women disciples of the Lord, the women who followed him and ministered to his needs. And then among the men, you have the 12 who were the closest. Then among the 12, you have three or four who seem to be much closer to Jesus than the others, Peter and Andrew and James and John. And very often, Jesus, for example, in the Transfiguration or when he does a healing or a raising from the dead, he will just take Peter, James, and John with him. Sometimes Andrew will be there. Of course, later on, Thomas becomes prominent, especially because of the event of seeing the risen Lord and calling him my Lord and my God in St. John's Gospel. So you have these various relations. And then, of course, in St. John's Gospel, one of the 12 is called the beloved disciple. The beloved disciple, which according to ancient tradition is John, the youngest, the brother of James and John, Zebedee's children, the sons of thunder. So you have these different relationships that Jesus has. And that's important to think about too, because it tells us that the Lord Jesus and even God Almighty does not have exactly the same relationship with everyone. He loves everyone equally, but when, especially in the human life of Jesus, you know, even St. Maximus the Confessor, he speaks about this specifically in his Centuries on Love. He says, when you're a Christian, you love everyone without discrimination. And he said, believer or unbeliever, Christian or Jew, righteous person or evil person, the love is the same for all. It's unconditional and without qualification and without discrimination. Nevertheless, there are those who are closest to us, closer to us, family members, co-workers, people of one mind and heart. And so you find that in the gospel itself, and there's nothing wrong with that. There's nothing wrong with that. In fact, it's very common, and especially even in the Christian tradition. For example, Basil the Great and Gregory the Theologian, Theoctist and Euthymius the Great, Cassian, Germanus. In the case of those men, those three partner men who are together, they all described their relationship as being one soul in two bodies, that they really had one mind and one heart, one mouth. They lived together. And that kind of friendship is very deep and very true and very necessary. So this different relationship, sometimes even it says in Scripture, Jesus said about Lazarus and Mary and Martha, those whom he loved died. And it says Jesus loved Lazarus and Mary and Martha. A point is made of it. So that's very good. And that kind of friendship and unity in the Lord. In fact, St. Ignatius of Antioch at the very beginning of the second century, about the year 110 around there, he even had the first definition of the Catholici Ecclesia, the Catholic Church, the Church of Christ, as a henosis agapis ke pistios, as a union of love and faith. And so this is what we find among the apostles and Peter and the 12. And Peter is clearly, from the beginning, the leader. We see also when we look at Peter in the pages of Scripture, we see that he was a kind of a hot-tempered man. He was impulsive. He spoke a lot. He like took over. And very often, to use modern jargon, he put his foot into his mouth. You know, he would say things in Babylon, for example, when Jesus said that he had to be crucified. Peter said, never, you know. And then Jesus appears to him walking on the water. He dives into the sea and says, depart from me, I'm a sinful man. And at the same time, he wants to walk on the water. So he asked Jesus if he could get out of the boat and walk on the water during the storm. And he actually does it, according to the gospel narrative. But then he loses his faith somehow in the process and begins to sink. And Jesus has to pull him out. I often even chuckle a little bit about that, the part after Christ was risen. It was almost as if Peter saw him and said, oh no, here we go again. And when he was fishing, he was stripped, and it says he put on his clothes and then jumped into the water. I often thought that was kind of funny that he was naked by fishing, but before he jumped in the water, he put his clothes on. So Peter is this kind of volatile, strong, vehement, with a very kind of strong temperament, leader type, mouthy type, fervent type, and he was that way from the beginning. Then we know from the scripture that after Jesus preached for a while and did the signs of the Messiahhood and did the miracles that he did, in Matthew, Mark, and Luke, we have Jesus asking this question to the disciples, the 12 actually, in this case it was to the 12 apostles. He asked, who do the men say that I am? Who do people say that I am? And they said, some say that you're John the Baptist risen from the dead. Some say you're Elijah, a prophet, whatever. Then he says, who do you say that I am? And here the answer is given by Peter. And that's a prominent fact in the Christian faith, that it is Peter who makes the confession of faith. In Mark and Luke, Peter says, you are the Christ. That's simply what he says, you are the Christ. And then in both those Gospels, Jesus says, don't tell anybody until the Son of Man is risen from the dead, because the Son of Man has to be rejected and delivered into the hands of evil people and Gentiles and to be mocked and scourged and beaten and ultimately killed. In Matthew's version, 16th chapter, when Jesus asked this question, the answer that Peter gives is, you are the Christ, the Son of the living God. And that becomes the basic foundational Christian confession of faith. And here, you could even say that that's the first Christian creed. Jesus is the Messiah, and the Messiah is God's Son. And then it will be further confessed that God's Son is the Lord. Jesus Christ, the Son of God, the Lord. And then, of course, that Lord is the Savior. So you have Jesus Christ, the Son of God, the Savior. And that is why, by the way, the fish is used as a symbol for Christianity. You see it on cars now and so on. Ichthus, because it stands for Jesus Christ, Son of God, Savior. Jesus Christ, Son of God, Lord. Now, this confession of Peter in Matthew's gospel, we know that Jesus said to Peter that this was not revealed to him by flesh and blood. It was revealed by God the Father. And then he says the famous words, you are Peter, and he calls him Peter. Originally, his name was Simon, and he's called even Simon Peter very often. But Peter means rock. In Aramaic, Cephas or Kephas, Petra, Petrus, a Latin term, it means rock, a rock. And so it says, you are the rock. And then he says, and upon this rock, I will build my church. And the gates of hell, sometimes they translate it badly, in my opinion, it should be the gates or the doors of Sheol, of death, will not be prevailing against it. Then he says to Peter, and I will give to you the keys of the kingdom of heaven. And whatever you bind on the earth will be bound in heaven. Whatever you loose on the earth will be loosed in heaven. And so Peter very often is depicted in icons holding the keys in his hands. So he is the leader. He is the one who confesses. But he says to Jesus, you can't be crucified once Jesus announces the cross. And then the Lord Jesus Christ calls him Satan. He says, get behind me, Satan, because you look at it humanly and not divinely. As Archbishop Demetrios, the present Archbishop of the Greek Orthodox Church in America, he wrote a book on St. Mark's Gospel called Passion and Authority. It's a very good book, highly recommended. He wrote it when he was a professor of New Testament at Holy Cross Greek Orthodox Theological School and Harvard Divinity School. But in this book, he points out that the only one that the Lord ever called Satan was the chief of the apostles, was Peter the Rock, because he did not affirm the need and the necessity for the Messiah to enter into his glory by being rejected, reviled, crucified, killed, and put to death in the shameful death, which is the center of Christian gospel and Christian faith. But he is, as he's called throughout history, the Korypheos. He is the head, the chief, the leader. However, he not only makes these kind of blunders, gets called Satan, but of course what is also very well known about Peter is that he denied Christ three times. That when Jesus was going to his passion, all the apostles said, let's go with him, let's die with him. Thomas said it, the others said it. And Peter said he will never deny him no matter what. And then we all know the story. Jesus said to Peter, before the cock crows, and in Mark it's before the cock crows twice, in Luke and Matthew and John it's once, but before the cock crows, you will deny me three times. You will deny three times that you know me. You will say you do not know me three times. And we know how the story happened, how Jesus followed him. The people said, you were with him, your accent betrays you, you're a Galilean, the relative of Malchus, when Peter took out his sword in the Garden of Gethsemane and cut the guy's ear off. That's Peter, you know, that's his style. Jesus healed him, said, put that sword back. Well, one of this Malchus's relatives said, yeah, we know you, you were there in the garden. And then we know in the gospel that Jesus, even the third time they asked him and he denied the third time, he said he began to curse and swear even. Bring a curse upon his head. I do not know the man. It's so terrible to think, I do not know the man. And it's the one that he confessed as the Christ, the Son of the living God. And in Luke's gospel, you have this little touch where Jesus was in sight of Peter when that happened. Peter was looking through the gate of the door and John had got in, Peter was outside. And in Luke's gospel, it says that Jesus looked at him when that happened and then he was crushed. And then, of course, all the Gospels say that he went out and wept bitterly. So Peter was a denier. He was a person who renounced. He said, I don't know him. He lied, basically, because he certainly did know him. But then we know that Jesus, in Luke is very kind in his Gospel. He's the kindest of the evangelists. He even has Jesus telling Peter, well, when you turn again, strengthen your brethren. You know, strengthen the brethren. You're going to fall away, but you will be coming back and you will have to strengthen the brothers and you will take over as the leader again. So we have this incredibly powerful story of the denial of Peter. But then when Christ is risen from the dead, he appears to Peter and to, as it says in Scripture, the 11, because of course Judas was not there anymore. He had gone, betrayed, and went out and hanged himself. He did not repent. He could have, but he didn't. Seems like he could have in any case. But Peter weeps bitterly. But then when the Lord is risen, Peter sees him, confesses him, and then he becomes the leader. So that on the day of Pentecost, when the Holy Spirit is poured out on the disciples in the upper room, about 120 of them, including the women and Mary, the mother of Jesus, they're all together there in that upper room. Then Peter is the one who gives the first sermon. He comes out on Pentecost and he preaches, and then he and John together are the main public figures in the book of Acts who are preaching the risen Christ, filled with the Holy Spirit. Peter refers to Joel in the outpouring of the Spirit. He refers to Moses, who will raise up the prophet, that you must listen to him or you are lost. And generally, he calls the Lord the author of life and that he is the Lord, that he has made the Christ through what he suffers. And then Peter becomes the main spokesperson in the beginning of the book of Acts. And then we know that he was preaching the gospel, that he's the one who went to Cornelius, the centurion, the Roman, upon whom the Holy Spirit had come and received him and baptized him. But he was known, and he was called even by Paul later, the apostle to the circumcised, to the Jews, the leader of Judaic Christianity, the church in its beginning among the 12 who symbolized the 12 tribes of Israel. Then the tradition would be that Peter went about preaching, that he ended up in Rome, and he was in the city of Rome where he was martyred. And the tradition is that he was killed by being crucified. And even the tradition is that he was crucified upside down. He asked to be hanged on the cross upside down so he would not be in the position of his Lord. So Peter was faithful, but we know from St. John's Gospel, and it's even kind of an addition to the Gospel, the Gospel seems to end and then you have another one more chapter added, where it seems that there must have been some kind of controversy about Peter, that people were saying, well, wait a minute, how could he be the head? How could he be the koryphaeus? How could he be the chief and leader? He denied the master. He denied him three times. He denied that he knew him. Well, the end of St. John's Gospel seems to be written to show that the Lord Jesus reinstated Peter, not only to the 12, but even as their leader, by asking him three times, do you love me? And according to St. John's Gospel, three times he asks him, do you love me? And he uses the verb to love with agape and the verb to love with friendship. And each time he says, feed my lambs, feed my sheep. And in fact, even there you see what a kind of temperament Peter had, what a character he was, because when Jesus asked him the third time, he kind of loses it and says, how many times are you going to ask me? Is about, you know, that's what it seems to say. He said, Lord, you know that I love you. You keep asking me. And the Lord says, feed my sheep. And then the Lord says to him again, as he said to him in the beginning of the gospel, follow me, you follow me. And so Peter is called to follow. And the consistent interpretation of those three questions and those three answers in St. John's Gospel, do you love me, feed my sheep, feed my lambs, that is a kind of reinstatement of Peter into his leadership and his membership among the apostles of Christ. And that's how the Holy Fathers interpret that particular part of the Gospel of St. John. So you have Peter there as the head, reinstated, teaching. But very interestingly, when the controversy arose about whether or not the Gentiles had to be circumcised, and when in the 15th chapter of the book of Acts the apostles gather in Jerusalem, and even the apostle Paul by that time is there, the leader of that particular gathering was James, the Lord's brother, who by tradition is considered to be, following the scriptures, the first bishop, the first head of the community in Jerusalem, the Judeo-Christian Church of Jerusalem. And it's James, the brother of the Lord, it's not one of the 12. And that's a very important point in Orthodox understanding of things, because it means that Peter was not the head of the church as such. He was the leader of the 12, a very specific role. But when they gathered in Jerusalem, the presiding officer, so to speak, the president of the gathering, the proistaminos, was James, not Peter. It was the bishop of the local place. And here, of course, we should mention immediately, right away, that in Eastern Orthodox ancient Christian traditions, the apostles, and the 12 certainly, were not bishops of any particular local place. They were universal preachers, teachers, witnesses of Christ, eyewitnesses who had been with him from the beginning, who heard and saw all that he said and did, who went through the passion with him one way or another, like Peter, but who ultimately saw the risen Lord, received the Holy Spirit, and bore witness to Jesus as the Christ. This is what we have in the Holy Scripture. So he is the leader of that group of 12. But it's very important to note that in the Scriptures, the gift of the Holy Spirit to bind and loose, in the 18th chapter of Matthew's Gospel, in the 16th, Jesus says it to Peter, I will give you the keys of the kingdom of heaven. What you bind on earth will be bound in heaven. What is loosed on earth will be loosed in heaven, and so on. But in the 18th chapter, the Lord says this just to the leaders of the Christian community generally. He said, if you have a brother who is not obeying and is falling away, you go to him privately, then you bring him to two or three, then you bring him to the church. And then it says this church has this authority, this grace of God to bind and to loose, to pronounce the truth, and therefore to pronounce a certain judgment concerning the gospel and the faith. And it doesn't even mention there, just simply says about the church that it possesses the authority to bind and loose. And then in St. John's Gospel, this authority and grace and gift and power of binding and loosing is given to the 11 apostles in the closed room on the very night of Easter itself, the Easter Sunday, Pascha Sunday, the day of resurrection. It says the 11 were together in one place. Actually, there were 10 because Thomas was not there. And Jesus comes to them, breathes on them, and says, receive ye the Holy Spirit. Whoever sins you retain, they are retained. Whosoever sins you loose or forgive, they are forgiven. Now, the clear ancient Christian teaching of this point is that this authority and grace is given to the church as a whole, and it's exercised by the leadership of the church. It's exercised by the apostles together, each one personally. But you can't say, for example, that Thomas didn't have it because he wasn't there on the night of the day of resurrection, that he was absent. You can't say that it was given to Peter only in some special and exclusive way. No, it's given to the apostles. And then ancient Christianity holds that those upon whom the apostles laid their hands to be leaders of their churches, to be the koryphei, the leaders, the chiefs of local Christian communities, that they also had this grace and gift because the power of God remains in the church through the Holy Spirit. And the leaders of the church exercise this authority and power. So it's not something exclusively given to Peter. And here we will see and we will know that Peter definitely is the leader. But when it comes to how his leadership is understood, he's the leader of the 12. And the 12 are not somehow a college of chiefs over the entire universal church or anything. They're the 12 apostles, the eyewitnesses of the word who preached the gospel throughout the various places. There's even traditions of who went where. I don't know how historical they are, but Thomas goes to India and Peter goes to Rome and Mark goes to Egypt and Matthew goes to Ethiopia and Thaddeus goes to Armenia. I mean, you have these traditions of the 12 scattered through the world. And then later even the tradition developed that Andrew went to Byzantium and to the Slavs. But in any case, Peter is one of them. And he does not have any special kind of apostolic jurisdiction that's different from the others. He is not kind of, you know, an apostle over the other apostles. Just like later on, it will be claimed that there is no bishop of other bishops. All the bishops are bishops in their own right, and they all hold in solidum the episcopate. And St. Cyprian of Carthage will say that any bishop, any leader of any community who has received the hierotonia, the laying on of hands from the apostles, that he is the image of Peter in that church. As long as he makes the confession about Jesus, you are the Christ, the Son of the living God, he's a successor of Peter. So here we have to say very, very clearly, for obvious reasons, because of the modern teaching about the papacy, about the Bishop of Rome being some special successor of Peter, what the ancient Christian teaching on this is. And there's a wonderful book published by St. Vladimir Seminary Press, edited by Father John Meyendorf. The new edition came out in 1992. It has new material from the earlier one. But you have articles and essays about the understanding of Peter in the ancient Christianity and in the Orthodox Christian Church. The book is called The Primacy of Peter. Originally, it was called The Primacy of Peter in the Orthodox Church. But you have articles. I'll just read you the titles of the essays in this book. You have one by Nicholas Coulomzin from St. Sergius in Paris called Peter's Place in the Primitive Church. Then you have Dr. Veselin Kesic, a professor from St. Vladimir's, called Peter's Primacy in the New Testament and the Early Tradition. You have Father John Meyendorf's essay, St. Peter in Byzantine Theology. You have Nicholas Afanasieff, also from Paris, a priest who wrote The Church Which Presides in Love about the Church of Rome in the earliest Christian times. And Father Schmemann, Alexander Schmemann, wrote The Idea of Primacy in Orthodox Ecclesiology. So these are essays about Peter, and I believe, my opinion is very clear on this, that this is the best material about Peter in the Christian history that you can find. And it is the best material that explains how Peter is understood in subsequent Christian history. After he is martyred in Rome, how is he understood? Well, he's understood as the chief of the 12 apostles. But he is not understood as the first bishop of Rome. In fact, St. Irenaeus in the second century, he speaks about the Church of Rome, and he says, the Church of Rome that is founded upon the blood of the holy apostles Peter and Paul. And then he says, whose first bishop was Linus, whose second bishop was Clement, whose third bishop was Eleftherius. And he goes up to the 12th bishop who was alive at his time. So Eastern Orthodoxy would say that the apostles, none of the apostles were the first bishop anywhere. Sometimes you see even on Orthodox materials that Peter was the first bishop of Antioch. Well, he wasn't the first bishop of anywhere. The apostles definitely exercised oversight. They were overseers. They were elders. They were, you know, the leaders of Christianity and of the church. But they were not leaders of any local community as such. But their successors were. That's why you can say that the Bishop of Rome is in the church that was founded by and on the blood and by the teachings of the apostles, Peter, and in this instance also Paul. And that's why they're always kept together, at least that's one of the reasons, that they were both in Rome, and Paul was also martyred in Rome. He was beheaded, because he was a Roman citizen, so he got a high-class execution. Whereas Peter, who was a Jew, a fisherman, was killed by crucifixion, because that was the low-class execution in the Roman Empire. So here you have Peter in the early church leading. He has a special role. Definitely, he's the leader of the 12. And he has a special connection to the Church of Rome. Very clear. He was martyred there. But the Eastern Orthodox Church would not claim at all that Peter had any special prerogatives or powers that the other apostles didn't have. And certainly we would not say that Peter had some special powers that were given over to the Bishop of Rome, and that the Bishop of Rome has these special powers as the successor of Peter. And we certainly wouldn't say that the Bishop of Rome, as some kind of unique supreme pontiff and vicar of Christ, is in any way infallible under any conditions. Roman bishops have been wrong. Stephen was probably wrong. Honorius, the Pope of Rome, was condemned by the Sixth Ecumenical Council for teaching wrong doctrine. There is no infallible see or infallible bishop or even infallible apostle, because as we'll see, Peter fought with Paul about how to interpret the gospel. But Peter is that unique, marvelous character in the early church, the corypheus, the head, the chief of the 12. He is martyred in Rome, and therefore the Church of Rome legitimately can say that it is the Church of Peter and the Church of Paul, the Church of the foremost leading apostles. And on the festival of Peter and Paul in the church hymns, they are both called corypheus. The term corypheia is used in plural for the two of them, the foremost or preeminent or chiefs of the apostles. And Paul is called the chief of the apostles too, together with Peter, although he was not one of the 12. So we Eastern Orthodox Christians would deny the exegesis of the New Testament that is found in the Latin Church, the Roman Catholic Church. We would deny that Matthew 16:18 was some special prerogative given to Peter, a kind of promise that he would bestow upon him some infallible or special powers. We would deny that the sentence, "When you are converted, strengthen your brothers," is a special prerogative of the Bishop of Rome to strengthen the other bishops. And we would certainly deny that the three questions and the three answers in St. John's Gospel are some kind of special commission to Peter to feed the lambs and tend the sheep that the Bishop of Rome then also inherits in some kind of particular way. We would say that the Bishop of Rome is the leading bishop. Rome was the church that presided in love among all the churches because it was the capital of the Roman Empire. It was the place where the emperor was. When Constantine moved the capital of the empire to the east, he founded the city on Byzantium site that he named after himself, Constantinople, and it was called New Rome. And it's called New Rome to this present day because the emperor and the senate was now in Constantinople. But in one word, Orthodox Christians following ancient Christianity do not believe that any see as such has a preeminent place by divine will in the Christian church, and certainly no bishop has any prerogatives that other bishops do not have. Every bishop sits on the cathedra Petri. Every bishop sits on the seat of Peter when he confesses that Jesus is the Christ, the Son of the living God. And in that sense, as St. Cyprian of Carthage said, every bishop is a successor of Peter. And when the Bishop of Rome tried to interfere in the inner workings of the Church of Carthage, where St. Cyprian was, St. Cyprian says, you have no right to do this. We can discuss it, we can talk, but you can't decree things for us. And then when the Pope of Rome at the time, already in the 3rd century, said, yes, but there's a tradition that we are the apostolic see in the West, and we can interfere, and Clement wrote a letter to the Corinthians and so on. It's an ancient custom. St. Cyprian said, well, it may be an ancient custom, but if it is, then it's nothing but an ancient error. And then he said, antiquitas non est veritas, antiquity is not truth. And then he also said at one of the councils in Carthage that there is no episcopus episcoporum among Christian bishops. There is no bishop of bishops. There is no bishop over other bishops. There is no bishop who legitimizes the episcopate of his brother bishops. Cyprian says, episcopatus unus est, the episcopate is one, and each bishop holds it in solidum, together in the same episcopate. And that's how the Eastern Orthodox understand the episcopate as being successors to the apostles, all the bishops, and how we understand the special place of Peter. It is a special place, And the Bishop of Rome is the successor of the church founded by the Apostle Peter and Paul. But there are no special power, no special authority, and certainly not what Vatican I gave to the Bishop of Rome, which was direct jurisdiction over every other Christian in the world, including the other bishops, the right to assign and therefore to depose all the other bishops, or the teaching that all the other bishops have their authority and legitimacy by virtue of their communion with Rome, and the teaching that the Bishop of Rome, under certain conditions, can make infallible decrees that are absolutely without question the truth of God that every Christian is obliged to follow. Eastern Orthodoxy does not accept any of those things and does not accept it. That's why we are not in communion with Rome, one of the reasons, and that is why we do not affirm the behavior and the activity of the Pope of Rome as it's been known in recent years, what a Roman Catholic theologian, Jean-Marie Thiard, called the imperial papacy. We don't know that. And so through the history, there was a big controversy in East and West about the understanding of Peter vis-a-vis the Pope of Rome. But one thing is very clear, and if you read the book, The Primacy of Peter, highly recommended, edited by Father Meyendorf, St. Vladimir Seminary Press, you will see that the Church of the East and the ancient churches always recognized the leadership of Peter and always recognized that Rome was one of the main sees of Christendom. It was the only, quote-unquote, apostolic see in the West, whereas virtually every little town in the East was an apostolic see, and that it had a certain primacy because of being the capital city, but that was it. But that Peter was the corypheus, and that Paul himself became a corypheus as well, a leader or preeminent, and that Peter and Paul are celebrated together, that is certainly both the teaching and the practice of the Eastern Orthodox Church until this day. So we will talk about Paul in our next broadcast, and to show why Peter must always be held in mind and heart and consciousness together with Paul. Peter and Paul go together, and we will see how Paul fits into the picture the next time. For Ancient Faith Radio, this is Father Thomas Hopko.
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2: Today's epistle reading is from St. Paul's letter to the Galatians, chapter 3, verses 15 through 22. Brethren, I speak in the manner of men, though it is only a man's covenant, yet if it is confirmed, no one annuls or adds to it. Now to Abraham and his seed were the promises made. He does not say, and to seeds, as of many, but as of one, and to your seed, who is Christ. And this I say, that the law which was 430 years later cannot annul the covenant that was confirmed before by God in Christ, that it should make the promise of no effect. For if the inheritance is of the law, it is no longer of promise, but God gave it to Abraham by promise. What purpose then does the law serve? It was added, because of transgressions, till the seed should come to whom the promise was made, and it was appointed through angels by the hand of a mediator. Now a mediator does not mediate for one only, but God is one. Is the law then against the promises of God? Certainly not. For if there has been a law given which could have given life, truly righteousness would have been by the law. But the Scripture has confined all under sin, that the promise by faith in Jesus Christ might be given to those who believe. Since all have sinned, what is the relationship between the law and the Gentiles? The Blessed Augustine writes, "Transgression of the law was needed to break the pride of those who, glorying in their father Abraham, boasted of having a sort of natural righteousness. They caused more harm to the Gentiles the more arrogantly they flaunted the merits of their circumcision. But the Gentiles could be humiliated very easily, even without transgression of this sort of law, for the grace of the gospel found that these men, who knew that they had received no root of wisdom from their parents, were actually slaves to idols. The law was therefore given not to take away sin, but to include all under sin. For the law showed that to be sin, which the Jews in their blindness deemed to be righteousness, so that by this humiliation they might know that their salvation was not in their own hands, but in the hands of a mediator. This very humility was fitted to the recognition of Christ, who is the paradigm of humility." Today's Gospel reading is from St. Mark, chapter 6, verses 7 through 13. "And he called the 12 to himself, and began to send them out, two by two, and gave them power over unclean spirits. He commanded them to take nothing for the journey except a staff, no bag, no bread, no copper in their money belts, but to wear sandals, and not to put on two tunics. Also he said to them, in whatever place you enter a house, stay there till you depart from that place. And whoever will not receive you nor hear you, when you depart from there, shake off the dust under your feet as a testimony against them. Assuredly, I say to you, it will be more tolerable for Sodom and Gomorrah in the day of judgment than for that city." So they went out and preached that people should repent, and they cast out many demons, and anointed with oil many who were sick, and healed them. About today's Gospel reading, the Blessed Jerome writes, "Are all commanded not to have two coats, nor food in their possession, money in their purse, only a staff in the hand and shoes on the feet? Are all commanded to sell all they possess and give it to the poor and follow Jesus? Of course not. This command is for those who earnestly desire to respond fully to grace. The Lord says in the Gospel, "To him who had boasted of having kept the whole law, if you will be perfect, go and sell all that you have, and give to the poor, and come, follow me." He said this to those who wished to be wholly mature in faith, that he might not seem to be laying a heavy burden on unwilling shoulders.
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4: The Saint of the Day remembers the commemoration of the Third Ecumenical Council and our Holy Father Kirin of Clonmacnoise. The council, called by the Emperor Theodosius the Younger, met in Ephesus. The 200 fathers gathered there condemned the teaching of Nestorius, Patriarch of Constantinople, who would not call the Holy Virgin Mary Theotokos, or God-bearer, but only Christotokos, Christ-bearer. The Holy Fathers of the Council clearly affirmed that the Virgin Mary is, and is so to be called, Mother of God. They also confirmed the teaching of the first two councils that decreed that the Nicene Creed may not be altered, as it later was, by the Western Church. Born to the family of a Cartwright in Ireland, Ciarán entered monastic life when he was very young at the monastery of Clonard, where he became a disciple of St. Finian. He became one of the 12 apostles of Ireland, all of them disciples of St. Finian. Ciarán founded the great monastery of Clonmacnoise on the Shannon River, which became one of Ireland's great monasteries. Once during a great famine, he distributed all the monastery's food to the people, entrusting his monks' survival and his own to Providence. St. Ciarán reposed in peace, aged only 33, in 459.
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7: Welcome. I'm Father Alexis, and we are going to be reading through the Bible together. And I've got some friends that will be helping us. So let's get started.
8: We are back with episode 438, and we have a return reader, Ellie. She's back with us. Let's check in with her.
9: Hey, Ellie, how old are you now?
10: 8.
9: Wow, 8 years old. What are some of the things you like to do?
10: Well, I have this one friend from school named Addie. I have played it with her a lot. She took me swimming once.
9: Well, cool, very good. Do you like to swim? You like to go swimming?
10: Yes, I do.
9: Oh, good. But what do you like to do when you're swimming? Do you like to, like, swim across a pool, then swim back, then swim back, and then go across again? And or do you like to, like, jump and splash and stuff like that?
10: I like swimming with her because she'll pretend to be a dolphin, and it's really fun. Because she'll, like, bob up and down.
9: Yeah.
10: And then, but she's close enough to the surface of the water that I can put my head up if I need to breathe before she does.
9: Well, that sounds fun.
8: Speaking of fun, are you ready for the next chapter?
10: Yes, I am.
8: What are we going to read?
10: John chapter 15.
8: And the verses?
10: Verses 1 through 8.
8: Awesome. Let's get started.
10: I am the true vine, and my Father is the vine dresser. Every branch in me that does not bear fruit, he takes away, and every branch that bears fruit, he prunes, that it may bear more fruit. You are already clean because of the word which I have spoken to you. Abide in me, and I in you, as the branch cannot bear fruit of itself unless it abides in the vine, neither can you unless you abide in me. I am the vine, you are the branches. He who abides in me and I in him bears much fruit, for without me you can do nothing. If anyone does not abide in me, he is cast out as a branch and is withered. And they gather them and throw them into the fire, and they are burned. If you abide in me, and my words abide in you, you will ask what you desire, and it shall be done for you. By this my Father is glorified, that you bear much fruit, so you will be my disciples.
8: Nice job, Ellie. Thank you. Jesus asks his disciples to imagine a grapevine with its many branches and grapes growing on them. Now, what would happen if a branch is cut off of the vine? Would the grapes continue to grow on it? No, they wouldn't. If the branch is not connected to the vine, it will simply die. He's reminding his disciples that if we want to do good things in the world, we need to stay connected to Jesus, just like branches are connected to the vine. Jesus is the vine, and we are the branches. This is called a metaphor. A metaphor is when you talk about one thing in order to explain something else. So Jesus wants to teach us about our relationship to God, and he does it by using something else, the grapevine with its branches and fruit. So using that metaphor, the grapes are the good things we do, and we are the branches, Jesus is the vine, and God the Father is the gardener. Isn't that a beautiful metaphor? A beautiful way of explaining God's relationship with us. So remember to stay attached to the vine, all you branches out there. And thanks, Ellie, for reading and starting us off with John 15. I'm Father Alexis, and remember, Christ is in our midst.
10: He is and forever shall be.
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1: Welcome to the Daily Orthodox Scriptures. I'm Father Alexis, and we are reading through the Scriptures each day of the year using the Orthodox Study Bible. Our readings today will be from the Wisdom of Solomon, chapter 18, verse 5, through chapter 19, verse 22, Psalm 62, Proverbs chapter 12, verse 26 through 31, and 2 Corinthians chapter 1, verses 1 through 22. Well, today we are finishing the Wisdom of Solomon, and we're beginning a new book, St. Paul's second letter to the Corinthians. Like the previous letter, this one is written to the people of Corinth. It was written shortly after the first letter, after Titus had returned to Paul with a report about how the community was doing. Paul has learned that there have been some false teachers that have infiltrated the community, causing the people to question Paul's role as an apostle. These other teachers are saying that life can be very easy, spiritual gifts are for your own benefit, and that virtue and holiness are not that important. Paul recognizes that this is not the gospel that he was preaching to them, and this letter has the purpose of re-establishing himself as an apostle and restoring the Corinthians to the correct path. Let's begin. The Wisdom of Solomon, chapter 18, verse 5, through chapter 19, verse 22. When they resolved to kill the babes of your holy ones, and one child was exposed and rescued, you took away as a rebuke a multitude of their children, and you destroyed them together in the violent water. That night was made known beforehand to our fathers, so they might rejoice with sure knowledge in the oaths they trusted. The salvation of the righteous and the destruction of enemies were expected by your people, for you punished our enemies with the same means by which you called and glorified

for there were not enough living even to bury them, because in one critical moment their valued children were destroyed, for they disbelieved everything because of their sorceries. But at the destruction of their firstborn, they acknowledged the people to be God's son. For while gentle silence embraced everything, and night at its own speed was half over, your all-powerful word leapt from heaven, from the royal throne, into the midst of a doomed land. A relentless warrior carrying the sharp sword of your irrevocable command, and he stood and filled all things with death, and touched heaven while standing on earth. Then immediately apparitions and terrifying dreams troubled them, and unexpected fears set upon them, and they threw themselves to the ground half dead, one apparition here and another there, to make known to them the reason they were dying. For the dreams which disturbed them revealed this beforehand, so they might not die without understanding why it was they suffered. The experience of death also touched the righteous, and a plague came upon the multitude in the desert. But the wrath did not last long, for a blameless man hastened and acted as their champion. He carried the instrument of his ministry, prayer, and the atonement of incense, and withstood the anger and put an end to the calamity, showing that he was your servant. He conquered the wrath not by strength of body, and not by the power of weapons, but by a word he subdued the punisher, because he remembered the oaths and covenants of the fathers. For when the dead had already fallen on one another in heaps, he stood in the midst and drove back the wrath and cut off its path to the living. For the whole world was on his long robe, and the glories of the fathers were a carved work arranged in four rows of stones, and your majesty was on the diadem on his head. To these the destroyer yielded, and these he feared, for the trial of his wrath alone was enough. But unmerciful anger came upon the ungodly to the end. For God knew of them and their future beforehand, that they would allow your people to depart and eagerly send them forth, but then change their minds and pursue them. For while they were yet mourning and lamenting at the graves of their dead, they made another foolish decision and pursued as fugitives those whom they had begged and had sent away. For a deserved destiny drew them to this end and made them forget what had happened, so they might fill up the punishment which was lacking in their torments, and that your people might attempt an incredible journey, but that they themselves might come upon a strange death. For the whole creation in its kind was fashioned again from above to serve your commands, that your servants might be kept unharmed. The cloud was seen overshadowing the camp, and the emerging of dry land out of the water previously present, an unhindered way out of the Red Sea, and a grassy plain out of the violence of rough water, through which those sheltered by your hand passed with the whole nation, after observing marvelous wonders. For they grazed like horses, and leapt about like lambs, praising you, O Lord, who saved them. For they still remembered their sojourn in a foreign land, how instead of the birth of animals, the land brought forth small flies, and instead of things living in water, the river vomited forth a multitude of frogs. Afterwards, they also saw a new kind of birds, when led by their passion, they requested meats for self-indulgence. For their relief, quails came up from the sea. The punishments did not come upon the sinners without previous signs in the violence of thunder, and they suffered justly because of their own evils, for they practiced a very bitter hatred of strangers. Others did not welcome those unknown to them when they arrived, but these enslaved foreign benefactors. And not only this, but there shall be a certain visitation because they received foreigners hatefully. For after receiving them with festivals, they mistreated with terrible sufferings those who had already shared the same rights. They were also stricken with blindness, like those at the doors of the righteous man. When clothed in darkness, each sought the way through his own doors. For the elements combined among themselves in different ways, which can be accurately conjectured from the sight of what took place. As on a harp, the sounds

0: the rhythm differ in expression, while always remaining the same in sound. For land animals were changed into water creatures, and creatures that swim crossed over to the land. In water, fire prevailed with its own power, and water forgot its quenching properties. Flames, on the contrary, did not consume the flesh of perishable animals that walked among them, nor was the species of immortal food capable of being melted like easily melted ice. For in everything, O Lord, you have exalted and glorified your people, and have not neglected to be present with them in every time and place. Psalm 62. O God, my God, I rise early to be with you. My soul thirsts for you. How often my flesh thirsts for you, in a desolate, impassable, and waterless land. So in the holy place I appear before you, to see your power and your glory, because your mercy is better than life. My lips shall praise you, thus I will bless you in my life. I will lift up my hands in your name. May my soul be filled as if with marrow and fatness, and my mouth shall sing praise to you with lips filled with rejoicing. If I remembered you on my bed, I meditated on you at daybreak, for you are my helper, and in the shelter of your wings I will greatly rejoice. My soul follows close behind you, your right hand takes hold of me. But they seek for my soul in vain. They shall go into the lowest parts of the earth. They shall be given over to the edge of the sword. They shall be a portion for foxes. But the king shall be glad in God. All who swear by him shall be praised, for the mouth that speaks unrighteous things is stopped. Proverbs chapter 12, verses 26 through 31. The hand of the chosen shall prevail easily, but the deceitful shall be for captivity. A fearful word troubles the heart of a righteous man, but a good message makes him glad. A righteous arbiter shall be his own friend, but the decisions of the ungodly are unreasonable. Evil things shall pursue sinners, and the way of the ungodly will lead them astray. A deceitful man will not gain his prey, but a pure man is a precious possession. In the ways of righteousness there is life, but the way of remembering wrongs are unto death. 2 Corinthians chapter 1, verses 1 through 22. Paul, an apostle of Jesus Christ by the will of God, and Timothy, our brother, to the church of God which is at Corinth, with all the saints who are in all Achaia, grace to you and peace from God our Father and the Lord Jesus Christ. Blessed be the God and Father of our Lord Jesus Christ, the Father of mercies and God of all comfort, who comforts us in our tribulation, that we may be able to comfort those who are in trouble with the comfort with which we ourselves are comforted by God. For as the sufferings of Christ abound in us, so our consolation also abounds through Christ. Now, if we are afflicted, it is for your consolation and salvation, which is effective for enduring the same sufferings which we also suffer. Or if we are comforted, it is for your consolation and salvation. And our hope for you is steadfast, because we know that as you are partakers of the sufferings, so also you will partake of the consolation. For we do not want you to be ignorant, brethren, of our trouble, which came to us in Asia, that we were burdened beyond measure, above strength, so that we despaired even of life. Yes, we had the sentence of death in ourselves, that we should not trust in ourselves, but in God who raises the dead, who delivered us from so great a death and does deliver us, in whom we trust that he will still deliver us. You also helping together in prayer for us, that thanks may be given by many persons on our behalf for the gift granted to us through many. For our boasting is this, the testimony of our conscience that we conducted ourselves in the world in simplicity and godly sincerity, not with fleshly wisdom, but by the grace of God, and more abundantly toward you. For we are not writing any other things to you than what you read or understand. Now I trust you will understand, even to the end, as also you have understood us in part, that we are your boast, as you also are ours, in the day of the Lord Jesus. And in this confidence I intended to come to you before, that you might have a second benefit, to pass by way of you to Macedonia, to come again from Macedonia to you, and be helped by you on my way to Judea. Therefore, when I was planning this, did I do it lightly? Or the things I plan, do I plan according to the flesh? That with me there should be yes, yes, and no, no. But as God is faithful, our word to you was not yes and no. For the Son of God, Jesus Christ, who was preached among you by us, by me, Silvanus, and Timothy, was not yes and no, but in him was yes. For all the promises of God in him are yes, and in him amen, to the glory of God through us. Now he who establishes us with you in Christ and has anointed us is God, who also has sealed us and given us the Spirit in our hearts as a guarantee. Paul speaks about the sufferings and tribulations that he's had to endure. He knows that suffering doesn't come from God, but that God is our way through the sufferings. The source of our sufferings is the fallen state of humanity and the world. Our hope in Christ makes a path through the sufferings for us. And this path serves not only as a comfort for us, but also for those around us who suffer as well. By our hope and by our walk along the path of hope in Christ, and by our experience of God's comfort, we can bring that same comfort to others by sharing our experiences with them. Paul has spoken a lot about community and will continue to do so. Part of what community does is to empathize with each other, and in particular, empathize in the sufferings of each other. Empathy is different from sympathy. Sympathy is acknowledging that someone is going through a rough time. Empathy goes further. It involves an understanding of the pain of the other person, because you've experienced something similar, or you're able to experience the pain that the other person experiences. It is a sharing in the pain, not simply a recognition or observing of the pain. It is in this empathic sharing that community is built, that love is experienced, and that God's grace flows. Jesus did that with us. He not only observed our suffering, but he shared himself in that suffering. When we express empathy, we will listen more and feel more. And when that empathy is grounded in the hope of Christ, we can be a light to the path through the struggles. I'm Father Alexis, and remember, Christ is in our midst.
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2: Saint Porphyrios is one of my favorite saints. And in Wounded by Love, he says, "Do not fight to expel the darkness from the chamber of your soul. Open a tiny aperture for light to enter, and the darkness will disappear." Thank you.
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2: Welcome to the inaugural episode of Light Streams In. I'm Elisa Bielatich Davis, and I'm really glad you're joining me. This is our first episode, so I feel like I need to tell you who I am and what we're doing here. We'll start with who I am. I'm also the host of Everyday Orthodox on Ancient Faith Radio, and I love Everyday Orthodox. On Sunday evenings, we get together, and I interview a different Orthodox person every week, and we just sit and listen to their life story. I feel like we need some practice listening to people, and I just feel like, you know, our world, everybody's so divided. We Orthodox are divided into jurisdictions, and we use different calendars and languages, but also, you know, we're all divided politically, and we're divided in a million different ways, and I think it's just so beautiful to get together and listen to each other and get to know each other. And, you know, start to be connected. So that's what that podcast is. And I really love it. And actually, I'm sort of thinking about that as part of the project for Light Streams In as well. I find that there's just a lot of darkness in the world right now. I want to help all of us turn and look at Christ and look toward the light. So I can tell you, I got started with Ancient Faith about 10 years ago. I actually had a child. I have a whole lot of kids, but my youngest was in liver failure and was awaiting a transplant in a hospital far away from my home. So I was writing. I was like writing this blog, giving people updates on her health. And while I was doing it, well, I needed something to write every day. And if you've ever had someone with a long chronic illness, you know that there's not an update every single day. So I would make one up and I would just, you know, tell my friends what I was thinking about. And it ended up being a really lovely collection of reflections. And it was published as a book by Ancient Faith. It's called In God's Hands. And it came out in 2013. But when we were working on that, Catherine at Ancient Faith asked me, how are you going to market that? And I didn't want to sound dumb and be like, I don't know how to market anything. So I said, well, what is usually, you know, the most effective marketing strategy for this demographic? And she said, our podcasters sell a lot of books. And I thought, oh, podcasting. I love podcasts. So I have been listening to Ancient Faith Radio from the beginning, and I have learned so much from Ancient Faith. I love it so much. I'm a donor. I'm a fan. So I was like, yeah, I'd love to write a podcast. So I started a podcast called Raising Saints. And Raising Saints is about religious education, really. It's for teachers and for parents and for anyone who talks to kids about the faith. And we did 85 episodes here on Ancient Faith. And I kind of ran out of topics, honestly, after a while. But also, the more I was working in religious education, I started going to conferences and talking to people. And the more I thought about it, I really felt like, you know, we can do whatever we want educating kids. But when you send them home, if the parents don't love the faith too, then it doesn't kind of take hold in the same way. So I started thinking about family ministry. And my friend Caleb and I actually wrote a book called Blueprints for the Little Church, and it was aimed at families. Then I also wrote a book called Welcoming the Christ Child, which is still one of my favorites. And it's about like the Nativity Fast. It gives readings for a family to go through on the Nativity Fast, like a Jesse tree. It moves through the whole Old Testament, but it talks about how God prepared the world and how we prepare our hearts for Christ. It's got matching ornaments. It's very cool. So I love that project. And I just kept going with stuff aimed at families after that. So my friend Christina and I started Tending the Garden of Our Hearts, which is a podcast and a book and all sorts of stuff. And you can find that on Ancient Faith too. But I find that like now I'm writing a lot of things that are aimed at children and their families. And the thing is that I spend a lot of my time talking to adults, right? Like, you know, and sometimes people invite me to a family retreat or a women's retreat. And I would be talking and I'd find that like we really wrestle with a lot of different issues as adults. And the truth is like being a teenager, being a kid is a really hard time, but being an adult is also a really hard time, right? And there are all kinds of topics we just don't necessarily cover enough in the church, right? Like parenting teens and single parenting and divorce and all kinds of stuff. And, you know, about people who want to have families and don't. And like, what about all of this stuff, right? There's so much struggle in the church. So anyway, I'm thinking about that, right? And the other big thing is when you work in youth ministry, you hear a lot about why are all the young people leaving the church? Like, what are we going to do about all these college students and young adults who leave the church? But the thing is, if you look at the research, like if you go to the Pew Research website and look at their recent stuff from September of 2022, they actually say that everyone's leaving. I mean, not everyone, but every age group. People in every age group, baby boomers, you know, people like me who have like adult and middle teenage kind of kids, all sorts of people at any age might be rethinking it right now. And honestly, I think a big part of it is COVID. You know, we've gone through a collective trauma in this culture, right? Like, and it's a lot of things about COVID. I think COVID obviously isolated us, but it also really divided us, right? And we fell into two camps. And in the church, sometimes we fell into two camps. And sometimes in our parishes, you know, it's like half the parish is angry because they don't want to wear masks, and the other half of the parish is angry because they won't wear masks. It's divisive, and it became political, and it's ugly. And the truth is, we have a huge political divide in America. We have some, I would say, cultural divide even between conservatives and liberals. And it's funny because when you talk about people leaving the church, if you're talking to a conservative, they assume everybody's leaving because all the liberals are like talking down God. And then liberals immediately assume that everybody's leaving because all the traditional hardliners are like pushing people out of the church. And I'm just really tired of the division. I'm really tired of it. And I think that God's project is always to unite us. It's always to bring us together. And Satan's project is to isolate us. Like he wants to get you alone in a corner, as isolated as possible, so that you will destroy yourself. Because you're built for relationship, right? Like we've got the Holy Trinity is a community of love. You're built in God's image and you're trying to grow into his likeness, right? Like we need community. And the enemy knows that and he wants to divide us. And oh my gosh, is it working right now? It's so painful, right? It's so painful. I hate the feeling of being divided. I hate seeing friends of mine feeling divided. I hate all of it. You know, I think the church has to witness to our loving God at all times. And that is not the hierarchs and the priests. That's us. That's every one of us, right? Like we are responsible. Like if the church is divided, that means we are divided. Like that's not somebody else's problem. That's my problem, right? That's all of us. And you know, you think about the Good Samaritan. It's not just this guy got beat up on the side of the road and people are passing him by, and what they really need to do is stop and take care of him. He's not just gotten beat up by robbers physically, but that can mean someone who's going through a spiritual battle too, right? Like that could be he's been beat up by the enemy. He's been beat up by the difficulties of the world. He's been beat up by political division and COVID and all these things. Like so many of us are kind of broken and beaten up and left for dead on the side of the road right now. And we need to be the Good Samaritan, the unexpected one who shows up and who cleans his wounds and puts, you know, healing oil to make him feel better, puts him on our donkey, and we got to carry him to the hospital. We got to take care of each other. We have to take responsibility for each other. I don't quite know how to make that change, but I do feel like one person at a time, we can talk to each other and we can take care of each other. So I'm involved in a group called YES. That's Youth Equipped to Serve. It's a part of Focus North America. And it's amazing. Like, I think it's the best youth ministry in the world. I think it's fantastic. I was blown away by it the first time I saw it because it really witnesses to Christ and to his love. And we just sit down with kids and sometimes adults. And we talk to them about the kingdom of God, right? Like, what's it like in the kingdom of God? And there's no division in the kingdom. There's no pain. There's no suffering. There's no hunger, right? Like, you feel loved in the kingdom. The kingdom is love. And so my friend Christian Gonzalez, you probably know him from other ancient faith places. He worked with YES when he was younger. And he would say to the kids, like, pretend you're an alien from outer space, but the planet you're from is the kingdom of God. Like, I come from the kingdom where there's no suffering. Nobody's ever mean. Nobody's ever nasty. Nobody's ever hungry. And I've come down to earth and I'm looking around and it's breaking my heart what I'm seeing here. And so I want to bring a little glimpse of the kingdom to all these earthlings who haven't seen it. You know, we would call those at YES, we would call them kingdom moments. There are moments when the kingdom breaks through and you can see the kingdom around you, right? And so we would say, you know, if you go to someone on the street, say, and you're talking to them and you're looking them in the eye and you're listening to them and you're giving them dignity and love, like that's actually more important than giving them food, but also give them food, right? Like we're doing these things to meet their needs, and that's communicating the kingdom. That's witnessing to the kingdom. And so this is something that like we can experience in our own lives. We can feel the kingdom of God, and then we can share it with others. And we teach kids how to do it. And yes, right? Like we talk to them about listening. We teach them something called active listening, which, I mean, it should come naturally to all of us, but it doesn't. And it's stuff like when someone's talking to you, listen, don't interrupt. Don't be thinking about what your response is, because too often we do that, right? Like someone's telling you, I'm really struggling with this class. It's so hard. And you should not answer, oh yeah, I struggled with the class one time. No, no, no. Just listen. Don't think about your answer. Just hear them. Nod. Let them know you're listening. Communicate that you're listening. Don't look at your phone, right? And when they finish, take a breath. And respond thoughtfully to what they've said, not telling them your story, but just listening to theirs and responding to theirs. And I mean, that's a powerful thing. And the truth is, you know, I've been to like family ministry conferences where they're talking about how to try to create ministries to take care of people in our parish. Like, what if there's someone who's widowed? And what if there's someone who's divorced? And what if someone's going through addiction? Like, how do we take care of them? I feel like if we were better listeners, we'd be halfway there. Right? Like if we knew how to listen compassionately, how to put our own ideas and thoughts and kind of our arrogant idea that we know the answers, if we could put that away and just listen, I think it would be tremendous. The other big thing we teach with the kids in the YES curriculum is we talk about the difference between the words fix, help, and serve. Okay. So in a nutshell, if you think, oh, I'm going to fix this person, that assumes that that person's broken. You are whole. You have all the tools and you know what the problem is, and you're just going to come in and like fix them. You're going to make them function properly. You know, it's arrogant. It's very arrogant. That's not what our Lord did. Christ goes up to people who are paralyzed and he doesn't even say like, obviously you're paralyzed. Do you want to walk? He says, do you want to be healed? You know, do you want to walk? Like we need to start there, right? We need to have some humility like Christ. Even the word help. Like we should help one another. We should help one another. Like when I say help, what do you picture? I picture like a hand coming down, like I'm standing and you're laying on the ground and I reach down and I take your hand and I pull you up, right? The word help implies like a difference in standing, right? The helper is higher than or doing better than the helpee, right? If you need to receive help, you're in trouble. But then there's serve. And that's the word our Lord uses. And serve is really different, right? Serve is like a server at a restaurant. If I'm the server, I'm lower than the guest. The person sitting at the table ordering and I'm bringing them their drinks and stuff, they're higher. To be a server is to place the person you're serving higher than you. It's a position of humility. And all good Christian activity begins with humility. So, it's just simple, right? Like it's a simple thing. Listen to people, look them in the eye, think of yourself as serving them, ask them what they need. Don't just assume, right? Like that's really simple, but something amazing happens. At first, I think YES was teaching kids how to talk to homeless people, to people who are different than them, to people who are living a totally different life. Over the years, you know, as you would talk to kids as the years went by, it seemed like really digital devices were the problem. And the beauty of YES was that they were putting them down and interacting with people in person, like making eye contact and having these beautiful interactions. And that really was amazing to them and transformative to them. And it was beautiful. And so after COVID, it's changed again. And it's like kids can't even talk to each other. Like it used to be trying to help the kids approach people who are different. Now it's like, let's just try to connect to people who are the same even. Like, can you talk to someone your own age, your own ethnic group, your own parish, your own town? Like, can you just interact with them? And sometimes that's hard because we're just all so disconnected right now. But I love the YES curriculum and I love this whole idea. And I think it's very true that when we're prayerful, when we have an attitude of humility, and we're willing to empty ourselves to serve others, You know, whether that's in our home, at work, in our parish, in the community, wherever. I think when you have that, when you start from that foundation, that God rewards it and he loves it and he sends you connection, and not just to one another, but to the kingdom. And you can feel the kingdom and it's amazing. And I think that's all that happens on yes trips, you know, and I think that's what happens on pilgrimages, right? Like you put in the effort and you do something inconvenient, and that puts yourself aside and focuses on Christ, and Christ is, he rewards it. He's trying to train us to do it all the time, right? But yeah, we're all on this journey together. We're all learning and growing, and we all fall down and get back up, right? Like that's the rhythm of the Orthodox life. Fall down, get back up again and again. And sometimes that means that we help one another get up, right? Or that we just sit around asking for God to help us get back up. But I love Saint Porphyrios. He's my favorite saint, and he actually is the inspiration for the title of this podcast, Light Streams In. He encourages us to really trust God. Like, we don't have to work to dispel darkness. We don't have to fight darkness with darkness. So like, you know, if you see that the world is evil, you don't have to spend all of your time just battling evil. Porphyrios teaches us that we just have to look to Christ. Just open a window and the light will stream in and the darkness just disappears, right? Like you don't have to figure out a way to eradicate darkness. You just turn on the light and the darkness goes away, obviously. Because the truth is, Christ has already defeated darkness. You don't have to defeat darkness. Christ has defeated darkness. We just have to trust that. So, you know, it's my prayer that light will stream in for all of us. In all of our lives, I feel like we're in a dark time and we need that light and we need to remember to open the window. I think it begins with humility. I think we need to remember that we're limited and we're not the ones who are going to fix everything. And we're not expected to fix everything. God is going to fix everything. God is in charge, right? God has all the power and we're just servants. We're just here below God and loving God and receiving good things from God. And when we can start with that humility, and we can begin to trust that God really is going to send us good things, you know, then we can come to a place where we really believe that good does defeat evil and that Christ is truly good. And that, you know, all we have to do is call in Christ, call in the good, and the evil will flee. You know, the spiritual life is hard. It's really tricky. I mean, it all sounds so simple, but it's not a straight line. You know, you don't just get holier and holier as the years go by, right? It's not like, and it should be in a way, right? I'm like, listen, you know, when I'd lived through 10 Lents, I was this much holy, but now I've lived through 30 Lents, I should be so holy. No, it doesn't work that way, right? There are ups and downs, and we fall. We run into problems. Our life circumstances change, and we have to adjust to those and figure out how our spiritual lives adjust to those. So I think, you know, we have to go easy on ourselves and recognize that sometimes we're going to do really well, and sometimes we're not. And we just want to hold on to the, you know, the prayer of the Father in the Gospels, who brings his son for healing. And Christ says, if you believe, I can heal you. And he says, Lord, I believe. Help my unbelief. Right? Isn't that us always? That's me always for sure. Like I believe. Help my unbelief. You know, search around and find the corners where I don't and fix those. So this podcast is not about keeping our youth in the church. It's about keeping anyone in the church. The church is not a prison where anybody needs to be locked in, right? Like we could build fences, but let's not. You know, this podcast is not about any of that, but it's really that idea is making me think, like, what is it that people need today that we aren't getting? What is going off the rails? And I think we need the same thing that people have always needed. I think we need connection. COVID for sure interrupted that. Our increasing immersion in, you know, digital communication, social media, technology, that's isolating us. That's probably not helping with connection as much as we wish it would. I think that our politics isolate us. I think we need to connect to each other and we need to take care of each other in our parishes and in our homes. And, you know, I have friends who are frustrated with their parishes right now. And years ago, people used to say to me, oh, my parish doesn't have a Sunday school. And I'd be like, well, you know, I guess that means you need to start a Sunday school. Like, you're the one. And if our parishes aren't being loving and kind, then like, that means we need to start being loving and kind. We're the one who has to do it, you know? But I think the number one thing that we really need, that humans have always needed, is the kingdom. We need to experience God. We need to feel the peace of God. We need to be overwhelmed by the beauty and the mercy and generosity of the Father. We need to feel the love of the Son. We need to feel the Holy Spirit alive in us, energizing us. And Orthodoxy tells us that God is everywhere present. He fills all things. But do we know that in our hearts? I think sometimes we do, and sometimes we don't. And when we don't, we need to remind ourselves, you know, show yourself, Lord. Just pray honestly, right? Like, Lord, I can't find you. Show me. Show me. Come to me. And so I think we need to know that God is everywhere and that He's right here with us in our hearts. We need to know that we can pass that along to others and that we can help light the way for everybody else as we're all sort of stumbling through this journey. So this podcast, hopefully, is going to be about, you know, opening the window and letting the light in. And it's going to be about this journey of all of us trying to remember that God is always here with us and trying to see Him in all things. So I want to close with St. Porphyrios, with a quote from him, because he's our sponsor, of course. He's our patron saint of this podcast. St. Porphyrios said, "All things around us are droplets of the love of God. The beauties of nature are the little loves that lead us to the great love that is Christ. Take delight in all things that surround us. All things teach us and lead us to God. All things around us are droplets of the love of God, both things animate and inanimate, the plants and the animals, the birds and the mountains, the sea and the sunset and the starry sky. They are little loves through which we attain to the great love that is Christ. Flowers, for example, have their own grace. They teach us with their fragrance and with their magnificence. They speak to us of the love of God. They scatter their fragrance and their beauty on sinners and on the righteous. For a person to become a Christian, he must have a poetic soul. He must become a poet. Poetic hearts embrace love and sense it deeply. Make the most of the beautiful moments. Beautiful moments predispose the soul to prayer. They make it refined, noble, and poetic. Wake up in the morning to see the sun rising out from the sea as a king robed in regal purple. When a lovely landscape, a picturesque chapel, or something beautiful inspires you, don't leave things at that, but go beyond this to give glory for all beautiful things so that you experience Him who alone is comely in beauty. All things are holy. The sea, swimming and eating, take delight in them all. All things enrich us. All lead us to the great love. All lead us to Christ. Whoever loves Christ and other people truly loves life. Life without Christ is death. It is hell, not life. Life is Christ. Love is the life of Christ. Either you will be in life or in death. It's up to you to decide." And of course, that's all from Wounded by Love, which is the most wonderful book about, at the time, Elder Porphyrios, who's now Saint Porphyrios. But so I want us to go on this journey together, right? And to look for God everywhere, to look for Christ everywhere. I want to work on becoming more aware of Him myself. You know, I figure you're welcome on the journey and you can do it with me. So, God willing, Saint Porphyrios has agreed to be our patron saint. May he pray for me and for you and help us develop that beautiful certainty that the saints have. And may he help us truly feel the kingdom inside ourselves and amongst one another when we gather. I'll see you next time on Light Streams In.
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1: The year is 306 AD. 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
4: Mommy, if God made everything, who made God? Children have a beautiful way of asking the biggest questions with the sweetest innocence, and they always seem to ask them when we least expect it. 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We're delighted to announce the official launch of our YouTube channel, Ancient Faith Parenting, created as a central resource for parents as they raise their children in the faith. 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

0: Welcome to Paradise and Utopia with Archpriest John Strickland. Orthodox reflections on the rise and fall of Christendom. Father John is a professor of history at St. Catherine Orthodox College in San Diego, California, an attached priest at St. John of Damascus Orthodox Church, and the author of The Making of Holy Russia, published by Holy Trinity Publications. Here he is with today's episode.
1: Welcome back. In the first part of this episode, on the case of Emperor Constantine, I explored ways in which the emperor contributed to the Christianization of the Roman state. In the second part, I will explore the impact this had on that state's conception of sacrifice and how Christianity brought to the Roman Empire a new understanding of sacrifice that directed the attention of its members toward the kingdom of heaven beyond this world. But before I do that, I want to pause for a moment and raise a question that's often raised in the scholarship about Constantine. Constantine is just one of those figures from the history of Christendom who often provokes controversy in the literature and the history of Christendom. Some people have a very negative attitude toward Constantine, both non-Christians who see him sometimes as the origin of organized religious and specifically Christian violence in the history of Western civilization. One book by a person named James Carroll called Constantine's Sword sees Constantine as the origins, really, of the Holocaust in Nazi Germany. There are edicts passed, legislation that's associated with Constantine that undermined the place of Jews in the Roman Empire. None of this particularly violent or extraordinary. The Roman Empire itself had had instances or cases in which it had undermined the place of Jews. It had, after all, been the pagan Roman Empire that had gone to war against the Jews in 70, and of course had pulverized and destroyed Jerusalem, and even with time ejected all Jews and banned them from living in Jerusalem. So it could be said that, it is said by some historians, that Constantine, once he brought Christianity into close contact with statecraft, the fate of the Jews of Europe was, as it were, sealed, and anti-Jewish legislation began, and it resulted centuries later in the persecution of Jews in modern times. I don't agree with that. I don't agree with that, but that book is out there, and that argument is found here and there. Now, it's not only non-Christian scholarship, though, that is critical of Constantine. There is much Christian scholarship that's critical of Constantine and his impact on the history of the church as well. This especially tends to come from Protestant circles, which see Constantine as either initiating or advancing a process begun earlier of corrupting, that's probably the best word for it, corrupting Christianity in its purity, and associating it more and more with episcopal leadership and with the accumulation of traditions, which from a Protestant point of view deviate from authentic Christianity as found in the New Testament during the time of the apostles. So there's a lot of criticism out there in the scholarship about Constantine. And a lot of it, whether it comes from a non-Christian or even a Protestant Christian point of view, sometimes calls into question how faithful Constantine really even was to Christianity. Was he even a sincere Christian? This is often asked in the culture of post-Christian Christendom of our time. So the question of Constantine's own religious convictions is probably worth asking at this point in the series of episodes. And I guess there are four areas where Constantine has regularly been subjected to a kind of criticism about his views, his apparent views, what his real views might have been. And one area was the fact that he made his conversion to Christianity in 312, at least began his conversion, in connection with military victory. the Battle of Milvian Bridge in 312, with which I began this episode, the anecdote. And there's no question about that. Constantine was very, very worried on the eve of that battle. He, as a general and an emperor in a pagan civilization, often looked to supernatural intervention to strengthen his military ventures. And in many ways, it can be documented, saw religion as an important part of military victory. By this sign, conquer. So that is one area that where Constantine has frequently been criticized, that really for him Christianity was just a means toward an end, and that means was not spiritual but really just worldly, political and even military. Well, the fact is that Constantine did clearly associate Christ with his victory at the Battle of Milvian Bridge, and saw Christ as it were the ultimate God of victory. He had been searching for the one true God, especially in his military campaigns, and Christ, in his understanding, his experience through the vision and so forth, his battle against Maxentius, the amazing and unpredictable defeat of Maxentius, that all seemed to him to be very supernatural and no doubt led him into the Christian faith. But the fact is that, as some historians have noted, there's nothing particularly insincere about that. That's just who he was, where he was in society, what he did, as it were, for a living. And the fact is that for him, this is how he understood religion. Paul Stevenson, for instance, is a scholar who's by no means a unquestioning supporter of Constantine, but in a biography he wrote, I believe it was in the year 2009, he made the point that this was simply the effect of confirming Constantine's sincere faith in Christianity as he, Constantine, understood it, that this was just simply what Constantine's religion was, at least at that point in his life. Now, another area where people doubted Constantine's sincerity as a Christian was in the area in which he continued after his conversion in 312 to acknowledge and to support the existence of other gods, other deities in the Roman Empire. For instance, a triumphal arch was erected in Rome. I think it was in the year 315, so like 3 years after the Battle of Milvian Bridge, to commemorate that event. And what's interesting about this is that Constantine, who had had a very explicitly Christian vision in connection with that battle, nevertheless, in the triumphal arch dedicated to him and that battle, no reference is made to Christ himself, but rather to simply the divinity, which prompted his victory, the divinity. So a very vague kind of account of religious conviction there. But the senators of Rome were the ones who erected this arch, not Constantine. And probably they realized that Constantine identified with Christ. By then it was obvious. And they avoided the name Christ in the dedication of the arch due to a recognition that it alone among existing deities would provoke public indignation. That is to say, the name of Christ alone among the existing deities known in Rome at that time would provoke public indignation in a society that was still predominantly pagan. So they chose to just leave the name out themselves. Another piece of archaeological evidence indicating the continued honoring of non-Christian gods in Rome under Constantine is the coinage of the time. And the continued practice in Constantine's period after 312 of minting coins with the image of Sol Invictus on them. So many coins were cast after 312 and well after 312 that still showed this pagan god, this deity named Sol Invictus. Sol Invictus. Well, some historians don't see this as being a suggestion that Constantine was ambiguous about his faith in Christ and somehow continued to worship Sol Invictus, rather see it simply as deference to the customary practice of of minting coins this way, and even by in using the image of Sol Invictus in a purely symbolic, non-religious sense, the way, as one scholar put it, during the Renaissance, so many painters, at least in the West, would paint pagan themes into their paintings with obviously no personal identification with those pagan gods or deities or myths or whatever themselves, but simply in a purely de-spiritualized symbolical sense. Now, the third area where Constantine has been subject to criticism concerns his moral behavior in his rule, especially acts of violence. In the area of sexuality, by the way, Constantine's record is impeccable by any account, pagan or Christian. Constantine was very strict in his own moral life, sexually and so forth, but he did undertake acts of violence against some people during his reign, and not just kind of, you know, criminals or something, but against his own family. And here we have the infamous case of his very wife and son. His son's name was Crispus. His wife's name was Fausta. She was actually his second. He had been married to another woman, or had been in relationship with another woman before, and it was from this woman that Crispus was born. And then he had divorced her, or dismissed her, and married Fausta, a woman later on who was more connected with the kind of imperial royalty of Rome at this time. And he had several sons with her as well. By the way, it's important to note, worth noting, that this all happened before his conversion to Christianity in 312. Well, Fausta, as the, as it were, second wife, was apparently, it's not really clear. In fact, one should probably not even say apparently, because there's really no documentary record of what happened. And I'm getting ahead of myself, but what did happen? Constantine, in the year 326, and that would mean 1 year after the Council of Nicaea, just I put it so close to that very important episode in the history of the church that Constantine's associated with. In the very next year, 326, Constantine comes to Rome, and we don't know why exactly, but in the course of that year, he arrests and executes Crispus, and then has murdered, really, it wasn't even a state execution, has his wife Fausta murdered in her bath, even, is the account. She was scalded to death in her bath, in her sauna. Now, again, we don't have almost any, we really have almost no documentary record of what really happened. As a matter of fact, the Christian authors of this period, Eusebius most famously among them, say absolutely nothing about it, out of kind of deference, I guess, to Constantine, or perhaps embarrassment. Why did it happen? Well, we don't know. We don't know. It could have been some sort of violent lashing out on the part of Constantine. Why he would have done this is very unclear. Crispus was his oldest son and set to succeed him, was praised by people throughout the empire, and was by every account ready to take over when Constantine died, which is something Constantine no doubt really desired, to have an heir. On the other hand, maybe there were people who were promoting Crispus as an alternative to Constantine. It's hard to say. It's very, very hard to say. This does happen sometimes. In the history of Russia, for instance, Peter the Great will have his son put to death, even though that son had much to offer Russia. So will Ivan the Terrible, a little earlier in the history of Russia, have his son put to death in a kind of mad outburst of anger against that son. We don't know. We don't know. But what has been promoted as a kind of theory to try to make sense of something that otherwise is so hard to understand, which is related to rumors that were documented soon after Constantine's life, is that Fausta was resentful toward Crispus. That was not her son, remember. And her own sons were much younger than Crispus. And though her own sons were also favored by Constantine, Crispus, much older than them from that first marriage of Constantine, was probably going to precede them in power, and therefore Fausta, identifying with her sons against Crispus, may have really resented him. And one wants to be careful here because we really have no idea. And if this is not the case, then we certainly don't want to call Fausta's honor into question. But one possible explanation is that she did have this resentment. And knowing Constantine's very straight-laced kind of sexual life, Constantine had legislated quite a bit on sexual morality to try to raise the standard of sexual dignity in the Roman Empire under the influence of traditional Christian culture. She might have tried to slander Crispus by indicating that he had tried to seduce her, she being his stepmother, not his biological mother, of course. Now, this was actually promoted as a theory by one historian, kind of chronicler from this time. So it's not just imposed from the distance of the 21st century in the scholarship. It was actually discussed in Rome of the time. She may have arranged some liaison with Crispus with the effort or intention of compromising him by making him look like he had tried to seduce her. Whether an act of that relationship ever took place or not, of course, it's all speculation. But if it did, then she would have been in a position to go to Constantine, her husband, and denounce Crispus. And Constantine very likely would have, by her calculations, arrested him and punished him. Well, what happened was is that Crispus was arrested and executed quite swiftly in that year 326, so that would conform to this theory. Furthermore, why did Constantine then kill Fausta? Well, the theory goes that Constantine acted in a reactive kind of way to the news that Crispus had seduced or even raped Fausta by arresting and executing Crispus in a kind of act of rage and indignation. And then afterward, one theory has it that Helen had intervened and chastised Constantine, her son, for having done this. After the fact, realized that Fausta was really behind it all, that she was the one who had deceived Constantine and set up his son Crispus and caused this deception. And in that

where Constantine has been challenged. It's good for us to know all these things, isn't it? Because, you know, we live in a post-Christian society where a lot of people will raise these points, and if we're not educated about it in advance as Christians, it's kind of hard for us to make a response, and we're sometimes just left kind of silent and even dumbfounded if we've never heard of these things before. So the fourth area in which Constantine's faith, his sincerity, his Christianity has been called into question, his convictions, is in the area the fact that he wasn't baptized until the end of his life. He was not baptized in 312 or 313 or any other time until the very end of his life in 337. And some people say, well, look at that. You know, he's out there minting coins with a Sol Invictus on them, and he's acting like a kind of pagan in his family morality, killing people and this and that and so forth. And then he doesn't even get baptized until the end of his life. So he couldn't have been very sincere. Well, again, the fact is that that was not uncommon at the time, especially among those in positions of leadership and power and authority in the world. The understanding was often misconceived that one, by being baptized, receiving a full remission or forgiveness of their sins, should not do that until the end of their life, because they're very likely to commit sins after their baptism if they do it too soon. And this was something that was found in the popular Christianity of that time. It's erroneous because one could be baptized and continue to be forgiven throughout their life through repentance and all the other means that the church offers for the forgiveness of sins after one's baptism. But nevertheless, at this point, the sacrament of penance and confession has not been fully elaborated by the church, and someone like Constantine would hardly be inclined to come into a church and subject himself to the rather rigorous standards for reconciliation in parish churches that did exist at this time for those who had been baptized but had fallen into sin and therefore needed to repent of their sins. And so he chose to wait, as many others did, until the end of his life. And he had even, in fact, wanted to be baptized in the Jordan River, but this became impossible at the very end of his life. He just couldn't make it there. And so he was baptized, as it were, on his deathbed and died on the very day of Pentecost, Trinity Sunday, Pentecost, in the year 337. So that's Constantine's life, and some issues associated with the level or degree of his religious conviction during the course of it. Now, just to conclude today's episode, I want to reflect a little bit on the consequences of Constantine for the history of Christendom, especially the Christianization of the state, the rise of Christian statecraft. In the next episode, I'll talk about the consolidation of Christian statecraft, because when Constantine dies in 337, the Christian state has not been completely consolidated yet. That will take some time still, another century or so. But I want to talk here just in conclusion about some consequences that can be traced to Constantine and his policies. Now, one of the consequences was of great significance, but requires a little bit of elaboration. It's not maybe easy to grasp right off the bat. And the matter concerns the fact that Constantine, as I suggested when he entered Rome in that military triumph after the Battle of Milvian Bridge, refused to offer a sacrifice to the pagan god Jupiter in the temple there in Rome, the same temple that Julius Caesar had visited at the culmination of his triumph back in the year 44 BC. This was part of a development as a result of Constantine's reign that led to the end of blood sacrifices in the Roman Empire. Blood sacrifices. Now, we in the modern world are not used to thinking about, and scarcely even understand what a blood sacrifice is. But that's just because we live

0: in a, we live in Christendom. We live in a society, Christendom, which put an end to blood sacrifices. But before the rise of Christendom, and certainly before the time of Constantine, they were everywhere to be found in what can be called early Western civilization. They were part of the very fabric of the civilization that existed in Rome. Blood sacrifices. This point is developed to a very great degree of sophistication and interest in a fascinating book by a scholar who, by the way, is a Protestant scholar. So far as I can tell, he's not Orthodox and he's not Roman Catholic. As far as I can tell, he's a Protestant scholar, a very learned and very brilliant one, named Peter Leithart. Peter Leithart. And he teaches at New St. Andrews College in Moscow, Idaho. And he wrote a book not long ago, I think it was 2010, called Defending Constantine, The Twilight of an Empire and the Dawn of Christendom. Now, in this book, Leithart, in his book Defending Constantine, Leithart expresses a frustration with that dominant prevailing view among some Protestant Christians that Constantine and the events of his time represent a kind of downturn, a decline, a degradation of Christian civilization, of Christianity itself, the beginning of the fall of the church. And there are many forms of Protestant Christianity which actually say, you know, they go so far, some even go as far as to say the Holy Spirit abandoned the church. Sometime around the time of Constantine, abandoned the church, and the church was only restored, or the Holy Spirit was restored to Christians only in the time of the Protestant fathers like Luther and Calvin. And of course, this all often, this narrative ultimately comes to completion in modern America. But without getting into that whole line of argument, as I said earlier, many are very critical of Constantine's reign. And so what Leithart's project in this book is, it's a very substantial book and a very well-researched book, a brilliantly argued book, is to explore different ways in which Constantine actually brought great benefits to Christendom and even to, well, just to Christian society and the life of the church generally through his policies. And one of the big areas that Leithart spends time reflecting on is exactly this, as I said, the end of blood sacrifices. He notes, Leithart does in his book, that traditional pagan societies, such as Rome, placed blood sacrifice at the center of civilized life. And again, we need to remember that. We need to struggle to understand that, because we would say just the opposite today, that no civilized people would ever have public sacrifices where goats or bulls or chickens or whatever would be, you know, publicly slaughtered to sustain that society. But that was Rome, and that was many traditional pagan societies. Let me quote here a passage from Leithart's account. And this is what Leithart writes. Roman sacrifice was at the center of Roman civilization. It was the chief religious act by which Romans communicated and communed with the gods, keeping the gods happy so Romans could be happy. Sacrifice disclosed the secrets of the future, as the pagan authority read the entrails of a slaughtered animal. Sacrifice was essential to Roman politics. Senatorial decisions were sealed with sacrifice. And so too imperial decrees. Soldiers sacrificed to the gods to win their favor before they went into slaughtering enemies in battle in order to restore the offended honor of the Roman Imperium. It was not only good politics, it was also cathartic. Roman citizens, at least during times of persecution, were required to manifest their submission and devotion to gods, to the emperor, and to Rome by acts of sacrifice. By sacrificing for or to the emperor, they acknowledged him as Lord, Savior, Deliverer, even at times as God. Christians refused because they knew there was another king, another world emperor who filled that role, and Romans tried to suppress this Christian rebellion by sacrificing Christians. Sacrifice was essential to Roman society, as humiliores were devoted to the comfort of honestories. Sacrificial slaughter in the arena was one of the empire's chief entertainments. So these are the words of Lightheart expressing the importance, showing the importance, arguing the importance for sacrifice, blood sacrifice at the heart of Roman, pagan Roman civilization. So when Constantine converted to Christianity and adopted, as I'll elaborate in a moment here, Lightheart will too, the way of life of traditional Christianity, as Constantine did this, public sacrifices came to an end. I referred earlier to one of the acts or policies of Constantine to ban local sacrifices associated with the acts of the state at a provincial level. Lightheart calls this development, the end of sacrifices, one of earthquaking significance. Those are his words. Earthquaking significance. And this is how he continues. Every city is sacrificial, but Constantine eliminated sacrifice in his own city and welcomed a different sacrificial city into Rome. Of course, he even moved the capital from Rome to that other city, New Rome or Constantinople, where pagan sacrifices were no longer allowed. Only the divine liturgy, only the service, the Eucharistic assembly, Eucharistic liturgy, took place. For a 4th century Roman, eliminating sacrifice from the city was as much to say, my city is no longer a city. For a 4th century Roman, acknowledging the church's bloodless sacrifice as the sacrifice was as much to say, the church is the true city here. Think of that earthquaking significance of that transition, that transformation, that the one bloodless sacrifice, and that's exactly what the divine liturgy, the Eucharistic divine liturgy is called in the Eastern tradition, but the Roman or the Latin Mass is no different. The Eucharistic sacrifice, the bloodless sacrifice offered at the Eucharistic assembly is the complete elimination of all blood sacrifices, as I reflected in the account of Christ's entry into Jerusalem as a kind of anti-triumph. In the anecdote to the first episode, I commented on his preparedness to go to his own passion and death, and by doing so to bring an end to all sacrifices in his one ultimate sacrifice. And this is what Lightheart is reflecting on here. So for a 4th century Roman, acknowledging the church's bloodless sacrifice as the sacrifice was as much to say the church is the true city here. When Constantine began to end sacrifice, he began to end Rome as he knew it, for he initiated the end of Rome's sacrificial lifeblood and established that Rome's life now depended on its adherence to another civic center, the church. So this is what Lightheart sees at work here in Constantine's policy to end blood sacrifices. And as a matter of fact, any account of traditional Christianity would, of course, recognize the fact that all sacrifice is radically redefined in the corporate life of the church. And we can see this in the accounts offered in the New Testament of what sacrifice now means in Christ, in the church. In Matthew's Gospel, for instance, to open that, Matthew chapter 9, verse 12 and 13, if I can find it quickly here, this is a passage that makes explicit reference, Jesus does in this passage, to the transformation of sacrifice, from sacrifice, from blood sacrifices to acts of mercy. This is what Jesus begins speaking of according to the new covenant. And Matthew chapter 9, verse 12 and 13 reads the following. When Jesus heard, and he was talking here to a group who were scandalized by his association with sinners. When Jesus heard that, he said to them, "Those who are well have no need of a physician, but those who are sick. But go and learn what this means. I desire mercy and not sacrifice. For I did not come to call the righteous, but sinners to repentance." So repentance now becomes the heart of the experience of Christianity, replacing sacrifice, the offering of blood and other things from the world, and an inner sacrifice of oneself. And this is brought out by Paul in his epistle to the Romans, chapter 12, where chapter 12, verse 1 and 2 of Romans, Paul says the following, "I beseech you, therefore, brethren, by the mercies of God, that you present your bodies a living sacrifice, wholly acceptable to God, which is your reasonable service. Do not be conformed to this world, but be transformed by the renewing of your mind, that you may prove what is that good and acceptable and perfect will of God." So now one offers oneself, one's very life, as a sacrifice to replace the animals that were brought onto the altar and killed there. Now one offers one's own life, dying through the cross to the old world, the old man, and becoming raised through the resurrection to the new life, the life of paradise itself. So a spiritual transformation of the state results in an experience of paradise within that state. And this is one of the fundamentally important and fascinating aspects of Constantine's legacy to Christendom. The state now became spiritually transformed with its new conception of sacrifice, the Eucharistic liturgy replacing the blood sacrifices that had preceded its rise within the life of the Church, the bloodless sacrifice of Christ's liturgy. And this spiritual transformation of the state produced an experience, a real experience of paradise. And I'll quote Lightheart once again, because he himself makes the argument, though with rather different words than I am making the argument. The point is essentially the same as I'm trying to put forward in this podcast. And this is what Lightheart says, continuing that line of argument. He writes, "What God above all desires is mercy, and so the highest sacrifice is the work of compassion, done in order to adhere to God." Okay, so the idea here is that compassion and love and mercy, exactly those virtues which the traditional Christian subculture had begun more and more to cultivate and then to promote in a countercultural way in the 3rd century, and which had now been adopted by the very emperor himself, that brings people living in that society more and more into contact with eternal life, the kingdom of heaven. When a group, that could be a society, a state, when a group lives out this sacrifice of mercy, it is not only continuously joined to the society of the transcendently sociable triune God, the Holy Trinity, which, of course, as we saw in an earlier episode, was love and became a pillar for the Church's subculture, but was also united together in that union with God, a union which can only be described as paradise. Lightheart continues, "Christ's is the founding sacrifice of the new city, the eschatological city." So this is Lightheart's argument, then, that the end of blood sacrifices in the Roman Empire brought about a new conception of life, one that was focused upon the way of life of the kingdom of heaven, one grounded in love, one grounded in communion with God in an eschatological paradise. And so the Roman state, now known more and more as the Byzantine state in the accounts we have of it after Constantine, oriented its members toward paradise. Traditional Christianity's eschatological vision of paradise precludes any absolute adherence to an earthly state. I'll say that again. Traditional Christianity's eschatological vision of paradise precludes absolute adherence to any earthly state. And when the state now came to claim exactly that, to symbolize, to advance, to promote exactly that vision, it indicated to its members that it, the earthly state, was not their ultimate home, was not their ultimate destination, but the kingdom of heaven, which had now, through certain practices such as mercy replacing, supplanting blood sacrifice, and the very presence of the bloodless sacrifice of Christ in the liturgy, this now came to be the focus, filling that state with a new kind of meaning. So we know, of course, that the significance of Constantinople, the new Rome, as the capital of a Christian state, meant that the world now was sustained by the bloodless sacrifice of the Church's Eucharistic liturgy. It was no longer sustained by the animal sacrifices over and over again to appease gods and to win the favor of gods and to bring happiness, a condition of plenitude, abundance, contentment, and happiness to the people living in that state. But now that had been superseded and, in fact, completely replaced by the bloodless sacrifice of the Church's ongoing Eucharistic liturgy, day after day, week after week, throughout the entire empire, as more and more churches were built and Christians assembled in them to participate in that Eucharistic liturgy. Now this became the sustaining force of the Roman Empire, Byzantium. Now it could also be, this point could also be kind of pushed forward in history to when Christendom would begin to decline, to fall. What would happen in the question of sacrifice, blood sacrifices? And Leithart, as we reach the end of this episode, actually does make some comments about the future ahead, when Christendom will go into decline and in its place will rise the modern state, in some cases totalitarian state. And with the decline of Christendom, blood sacrifices, of a sort anyway, will return. It can certainly be said, I would say it, that the rise of religious violence in the medieval West after the Great Schism, that involved first Crusades and then the Inquisition, involved witch trials, and it kind of culminated in the 16th and 17th centuries in the horrific wars between Protestants and Roman Catholics, the confessional wars that are properly known as the Wars of Western Religion during that time, and which killed millions of Christians in the West. The Orthodox Church did not contribute or participate in these wars, but in the West they were very brutal and very destructive, that this was a kind of blood sacrifice of a civilization losing its focus on paradise, the experience of paradise. But even more dramatically, and here Leithart himself has a word or two to say, is the experience of modern secularization and the return of human sacrifice, of a sort anyway, in the totalitarian states of the secularized West of modern times, where millions of so-called counter-revolutionaries will be sacrificed in the Soviet Union, and millions of what are called mongrel races will be sacrificed in Nazi Germany and the countries it conquers. And I can quote Leithart here on this modern development. This is what he writes. Because the modern state refuses to welcome the Church as city, as model city, as teacher and judge, the modern state reasserts its status as the restored sacrificial state. This means that there must be blood. Medieval life was rough and brutish in plenty of ways and had its share of blood, but believing that the Eucharistic blood of Jesus founded the true city provided a break on bloodshed. Bishops imposed the peace and truce of God, I'll talk about those developments in a later episode, and monks and others continuously modeled Christ before kings. Modern states have no breaks. Modern nations thus get re-sacralized because they are re-sacrificialized. They demand the ultimate sacrifice. They expel citizens of the wrong color or nationality or religion. This is the origin of nihilistic politics. Nihilistic politics arises when the modern state reassumes the role of sacrificer, but then realizes there are no more gods to receive the sacrifice. No more gods, but itself. And there can be no more goats and bulls, since animal sacrifice is cruel and inhumane. Yet there is blood, more blood than ever, more blood than any ancient tyranny would have thought possible, and all of it human. So a very chilling account, expressed in a rather, I think, mystical way of how the modern state, especially the totalitarian state, turns to the bloodletting that had characterized the Roman Empire and other pagan societies before the rise of traditional Christianity in the official life there, but on a much more terrible scale. But for the time being, before any of that comes into being, and we'll talk plenty about those developments in the fall of Christendom in later episodes when we get there. For the time being, the legacy of Constantine was a legacy of Christianization, and Christendom now permeated the Roman state, a state which now properly can be called the Byzantine state. And with that, the church was elevated as the model community within that state, the model community, something Lightheart had made a point of earlier. And I'll end this episode today with one final quote from Lightheart and his fascinating study called Defending Constantine, The Twilight of an Empire and the Dawn of Christendom, by noting his account of how the church was elevated, not degraded, not undermined by Constantine and his policies in close cooperation with the bishops of the church, but actually elevated by the reign of Constantine. And these are the words of Lightheart, whom I again note what is not an Orthodox scholar, or even to my knowledge a Roman Catholic one, but rather a Protestant one, writing in his book. And this is what he has to say. And it's where I'll end tonight's, or today's episode. It's tonight for me here as I'm recording it. Way too late, probably. These are Lightheart's words. The church did not fall in the 4th century. It is more resilient than that. The church, instead, was recognized and honored precisely as the true city. By eliminating the civic sacrifice that founded Rome and protecting and promoting the Eucharistic civitas, or city, Constantine was, in effect, if not in intent, acknowledging the church's superiority as a community of justice and peace. He was acknowledging, whether he recognized it fully or not, that the church was the model that he and all other emperors should strive to imitate. This is the Christianization achieved by Constantine, Rome baptized. This was the eschatological establishment, not of a secular civilization, but of the de-sacrificial civilization. Join me next time as I explore the continued development of and consolidation of Christian statecraft in Byzantium.
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faraway village, on a path deep through the forest, lies a warm and cozy cottage. And travelers all know it to be a welcoming home, whether you are looking for a roaring fire to dry your wet socks, a hearty bowl of stew, or a soft bed to rest your weary legs. But most of all, people travel from far and wide to meet the lady of the house, with the warmest smile, a loving embrace, and always a word of kindness and encouragement. And her name was Magda. Episode 16, Saint Lazarus and the Resurrection. It was the Saturday of Lazarus, and after Divine Liturgy, the community gathered in the hall for breakfast and to make palm crosses for the following day. At each table were a mix of the older adults with many years' experience folding the long golden fronds of palm into a beautiful cross shape. Surrounding them were many children, watching, learning, and trying to do it themselves. The crosses were of all sizes and shapes and were gathered by a few of the kids into large baskets to be brought into church. In the corner, another group of kids and teenagers were singing the traditional carols of Saint Lazarus. Today Christ is coming, the heavenly God, to Bethany the city. Mary and Martha, they are crying, for Lazarus their brother, the sweetest one of their heart. Christ tells him, "Come out, my Lazarus, depart from Hades," as an incredible sign. And Lazarus was delivered and raised and lifted up. He came out, wrapped in grave clothes and bound with beeswax. There was coffee, fast-worthy breakfast treats, but especially lazarakia, sweet little cookies and breads with all sorts of flavors of cinnamon, cardamom, orange, and nutmeg. The kids loved the opportunity to decorate them in creative ways, each to look like a little Lazarus, bound with bandages, with bulging eyes of clove, just awaiting Christ to raise him from the dead. Playing the violin, the guitar, and a hand drum, the carols continued unabated. Here comes Saint Lazarus, here comes Palm Sunday, here comes the day on which we eat the fishes. Get up, Lazarus, don't fall asleep now. Your day has come for you, your day of great joy. Next year we may celebrate with health and gladness. May we find your house so full and joyous, once again to sing the joyous songs of Lazarus. There were other kids decorating the church with palm branches, though they were frequently chided by a few of the older adults who kept reminding them that all the palms that they put up need to be taken down by the first bridegroom service next evening. As usual, Madeline's favorite place was sitting next to Magda. By then, she had remembered, of course, how to make the crosses, but Mr. Katsaros was trying to show her as well how to fold the palm into a much more complicated donkey. To finish the program, everyone in unison began to chant the famed Apolitikion. To confirm the general resurrection, before your passion, you raised Lazarus from the dead, O Christ God. Therefore, like the children, bearing the symbols of victory, we cry out to you, the victor over death. Hosanna in the highest. Blessed is he who comes in the name of the Lord. Madeline began to ponder while she continued to fold, then turned to Magda and asked, Yaya, why does the hymn say, to confirm the general resurrection? Magda smiled. My sweet girl, this was an incredible miracle, but it is just a small swallow that's the harbinger of the great springtime. We will see the greatest miracle, Christ raised from the dead, in 1 week, but one day we all will be raised just like Lazarus. That's why the chapel at the cemetery in the monastery is named after Saint Lazarus. Mr. Katsaros turned to interject, Don't you remember the great prophecy of Ezekiel that we'll read this Friday night? He saw a great valley of dry bones and was told,
"Prophecy to the bones, O Son of Man, prophecy to the bones." And he saw the great multitude of bones coming back together, with flesh and organs and sinews and skin built on top, but there was no life in them. Madeline slowly became more and more captivated by the image. She felt the hair stand up on her arms, but she wasn't scared at all. She was astonished with wonder. Even Cucho, who was sitting next to them, began to pay attention. Mr. Katsaros continued, and then he heard another voice, "Prophecy to the wind, O Son of Man, prophecy to the wind." And the Holy Spirit came like a rush of mighty wind and breathed new life into them all. He saw the great resurrection of everyone from the beginning to the end. Cucho's mouth dropped. "But is that really going to happen?" Magda replied, "Of course. We continued to see miracles just like that." Mr. Bobby, who was one table away, overheard and poked his head in to add, "Haven't you heard of Saints Raphael, Nicholas, and Nerini? They were martyred by the Turks in a vicious way and lay buried in the earth for 500 years until the Lord knew that we needed their help. They were forgotten by the people of their island. All that they remembered was to go to a certain stone altar in the ruins of an ancient church every bright Tuesday for liturgy. But no one remembered why. Soon, though, Saint Raphael began to appear to many people, both by dream and awake, revealing his name and his martyrdom on bright Tuesday." Mrs. Marianthi added, "I'm from that village. We saw the miracles with our very eyes. Saint Raphael appeared and said, 'Dig here,' and we found the body of his deacon, Saint Nicholas. He appeared and said, 'Dig there,' and we found the body of the 12-year-old Saint Irene in the cauldron where she was burned. Saint Raphael even told them where to dig to find the ancient spring of holy water." Mrs. Sarandivis also joined in, "You should see the miracles. Their church is filled with canes, glasses, walkers, and silver gifts as a sign of the endless miracles of our Christ through his wonder workers." Madeline and Cucho still sat there astonished. Magda smiled and gently nudged them to keep folding palm crosses. "I remember Saint Porfirio said that there are so many hidden saints throughout the world, and when our Christ knows that the world is in trouble and love and faith are waning, every so often he reveals another great miracle of the resurrection, another saint for the people to help them." Corey pulled up his chair to join. "Just like Saint Ephrem of Neamakri, he's my favorite. He was tortured by the Turks for 8 months and refused to deny Christ. He also was buried for 500 years until he began to heal people." Magda added, "I knew someone that knew Yerondisa Makaria, to whom God revealed his relics. Once, Saint Ephrem appeared to her and told her to tell other people about his martyrdom for Christ. She, with such simplicity and boldness, replied, 'If I tell the people myself, they will think that I'm just trying to raise money to rebuild your monastery. You tell the people about your life.' And the saint smiled and bowed his head in such beautiful humility and obeyed the abbess. And he did just that. He runs through the world appearing to people in danger and granting them healing." Madeline looked over at Cucho again, with eyes still peeled, waiting to hear of each new miracle. She couldn't believe that he was sitting in one place for all this time. She smiled and chuckled to herself. Matushka walked by with a basket, collecting the folded crosses, and joined the group as well. "And don't forget our beloved Saint Fanurios. Who knows how many centuries he was lying forgotten by the world, and our Lord didn't even need to reveal his relics, but just showed us his wondrous icon with the scenes of his great martyrdom, and he began to fill the world with miracles through his prayers. Now he is known and called upon from the east to the west."
Cucho jumped in. That's right. Yaya, don't you remember? I lost my favorite slingshot, and you told me to do a little prayer. I found it right away. Where was it? Madeline asked. In my pocket, Cucho said with a smile, as they all laughed. By then, the crosses and decorations were about finished. Magda then proceeded into the kitchen to start working on the traditional fish dinner for the following day. Madeline pulled up a stool and helped her cut potatoes to roast. Magda pulled out the container of garlic cloves, but put it down at the end of the counter, as she knew her granddaughter wasn't quite ready for that much garlic. Madeline smiled. Thanks, Yaya, you read my mind. There was the rich garlic dip, scordalia, to make, the citrusy beet salad, the loaves of bread to bake. Magda started by rinsing the salt cod, bacalhau. Do you know, my dear, how this traditional dish of the salt cod started? It was a tradition of the simple, poor mountain people. Throughout the cold months, they had no access to fresh fish and couldn't afford it even if they did. All they had was the simple salt cod that they could keep throughout the winter. But they learned how to soak it and rinse it to remove the salt and how to prepare it to become so delicious. Magda finished rinsing the large fillets and began cutting it into hand-sized pieces to be perfectly fried the next day and served after the great festal liturgy of Palm Sunday. Madeline smelled the salty scent of the sea. It wasn't her favorite, but she knew that the aroma of the final product the next day would be worth it. Magda smiled and sighed. It's never as good as I remember my yaya's, but I'm sure she thought the same about her own, come to think of it. Madeline smiled as well, remembering how incredible her grandmother's bacalhau was, and anxiously awaited a taste, having been fasting throughout Great Lent. Her stomach growled. Madeline began to ponder once again as they continued preparing the fish. You are the salt of the earth. What does Christ mean by that? Magda, overjoyed, came over to kiss her granddaughter. What do you think, sweet girl? Madeline thought and thought. Well, I know salt gives flavor to every food. I remember how you told me that every food, even your cookies, need a pinch of salt. Yes, yes. And you just mentioned that salt preserves things, like Christians preserve the world? Of course. Bravo, sweet girl. Christ gives the world true and faithful Christians with whom he communes every liturgy until they are no more. But also, the souls of the righteous are in the hand of God, and no torment will touch them. When it's time for us to be reunited, he will raise us all up in this very body and soul, transformed and made radiant. No matter how many years we rested in the earth, he will wash off the salt and prepare us to feast together with him in his eternal banquet. After Divine Liturgy the next day, with many hundreds packing the church and receiving the Holy Mysteries, there was the traditional palm procession around the church and the town square, followed by the gathering of the whole town for the incredible fish luncheon. After the priest blessed the food, Magda worked with the kitchen crew to serve the whole multitude. Madeline was famished, and once she got her plate and crossed herself, she dove into her succulent food. If you had never tried it, the combination of dishes seemed almost random. But once you tried bites of the crispy fish dipped in the rich garlic sauce, rounded out with the tart beets and the luxurious potatoes, it somehow seemed to meld perfectly. She breathed in, enjoying every bite, in this last bit of rest before Holy Week and the resurrection. Once everyone was served, she proceeded table by table, thanking them for coming and wishing them a blessed resurrection. She offered them her table blessing. At this our table where we sit, around this very table, do we befriend the angels, and our sweetest Christ we serve here. Our Virgin Panagia, she do we embrace.

Magda's stories were written by Dr. Nico Tatalias and narrated by Presbytera Dianthi Livanos. Audio recording, production, and composition was by Nick Douglas. The intro music was from Father Dionysios Tambakis, and the outro from Nektaria Karanzi. This has been a listener and viewer-supported presentation of Ancient Faith Radio.

0: Come and study the Holy Scriptures with us as Father Stephen DeYoung teaches verse by verse on the podcast, The Whole Counsel of God. Father Stephen holds a PhD in biblical studies and is an Orthodox priest serving at Archangel Gabriel Orthodox Church in Lafayette, Louisiana.
1: We'll go ahead and get started when we get started here in just a moment. We're picking up the beginning of Exodus chapter 35. We don't have to have a huge recap because mainly what we were dealing with last time was sort of the aftermath of the whole incident with the golden calf and the violence and everything that ensued, and sort of God reissuing the covenant through Moses with Israel, the people again accepting it, and then preparing now to move on from Mount Sinai in repentance, not in the joy that might have originally come, but to move on from Mount Sinai and begin heading toward the land of Canaan again. As I mentioned before we started recording, you're going to notice something about the material tonight. It's going to look a lot like the material from a few weeks ago. And by look a lot like, I mean, it's going to be virtually identical. But we'll talk about that as we go. We're going to move a little more quickly through some of this tonight. But even though, as I mentioned, we're moving on from Mount Sinai, the material we're about to get is not going to be primarily sort of travelogue. Then we move to here, then we move to there, or events happening. It's mainly going to be about the implementation of all those things that God laid out to Moses while Moses was on top of Mount Sinai. First and foremost, the tabernacle, but then also some of the other commandments that Moses was given. So unless we have any leftover questions, comments, or television show recommendations, we'll go ahead and pick up in Exodus chapter 35, verse 1. Now Moses gathered all the congregation of the children of Israel together and said to them, "These are the words the Lord has said for you to do." So, as I said, the framing here is, right, Moses is now passing along. We've seen that Moses is sort of the conduit. He's the mediator in terms of the covenant. And part of what that means is he's in charge of applying. God speaks to him. He doesn't just repeat what God said, but he has to apply it. Okay, so here's specifically now what you folks need to do. Be able to answer questions, right? The classic example we saw, remember, was when God talked about the firstborn. He said, you know, all the firstborn animals belong to me, sacrifice them to me. And then when Moses passed that on to the children of Israel, he added, well, if it's a donkey, you don't sacrifice it, right? Because it's an unclean animal, right? We said that's not him adding to the words of God or changing what God said. That's him answering a question, right, that would come up like, oh, well, wait, do we sacrifice any animal? What if it's an unclean animal, right? And so he's saying, well, no, if it's an unclean animal, no. So this is part of the authority that God has given Moses. So we're going to see, as I mentioned, a lot of this is going to be close to identical, but here and there we're going to see Moses making particular applications or answering questions or sort of dealing with cases at the borders, right? Well, what if this happens, right? What then? Verse 2, work shall be done for 6 days, but the seventh day shall be a holy day for you, a Sabbath of rest to the Lord. Whoever does work on it shall be put to death. You shall kindle no fire throughout your dwellings on the Sabbath day. I am the Lord. Okay. So that's pretty straightforwardly what God said, right? And he's focusing on the kindling of fire. Why is that the one thing he mentions? Because presumably no work includes a whole bunch of things you can't do, right? Well, he's focusing on kindling a fire because that's something you do in your house, right? So do no work. People might hear that and say, oh, so I don't go out and farm. I don't go out and, right? I don't go out and do the work, right? So this example is saying that includes, right, work within your house, within your household, right? Because you would kindle a fire they're out in the desert. This isn't primarily for warmth, right? Now, it does get cold at night at certain times of year, the desert, right? But this is primarily talking about cooking, right? So this is talking about the work of the household. A lot of that work was done by women, right? And remember, part of what God laid out was not only not you and your wives and your children, but not even your servants, right? So there's an obvious workaround that God cut off, right? Well, I'm not going to do any work, but I have these slaves. I'm going to send them out and work for me, right? No. And so by talking about kindling a fire in the house, he's saying everyone gets this as a day of rest, not just the man of the house, right, who works outside. Again, Moses spoke to all the congregation of the children of Israel, saying, this is the thing the Lord commanded, saying, take from among you an offering to the Lord. Whoever is of a willing heart, let him bring his first fruits to the Lord, gold, silver, and bronze, blue, purple, and scarlet fabric, fine linen and female goat's hair, ram skins dyed red, skins dyed blue, and incorruptible wood, or acacia wood, sardius stones, and stones to be set in the ephod and the full-length rope. Okay, so what is it? Remember, this is, we've got to build the tabernacle, we've got to make the vestments for the high priest and the priests, right? All of these things that Moses saw and that he was instructed about on Mount Sinai have to be made, and this is how God told them to make them, to go to the people and ask them to come and offer it and give the things they would need. Verse 9, every man wise in heart among you, let him come and do all the Lord has commanded, the tabernacle, its cords, coverings, rings, bars, and posts, the ark of the testimony, its poles, mercy seat, and veil, and the curtains of the court and its posts, and the emerald stones, and the incense, and the anointing oil, and the table and all its utensils, and the illuminating lampstand and all its utensils, and the altar and all its utensils, and the holy vestments of Aaron the priest, and the garments in which they shall do service, and the priestly robes for the sons of Aaron, and the compounded incense. Right? So what he's saying there is, all of you have different skills, different abilities to do different things, right? Here's a list of all the things we're going to be making. You know, if you know how to sew, you know how to work with fabrics, you know how to work with metal, you know how to, right? All of these, you know how to blend incense, on and on and on, all these things. Come and help, pitch in, use your skills, right? So the tabernacle and all of these things are this collective effort, right? A collective effort where all of the people are called together. They all do this together as an ultimately as an offering to God that they're all offering. Each has their own individual gifts and abilities that they're contributing. And when they all work together, right, they do this. So when St. Paul in 1 Corinthians talks about the Holy Spirit giving different gifts to different members of the congregation to do different things, and they all work together, right? He's not making up some new doctrine of spiritual gifts, right, for this new religion, Christianity. He's just read the Torah, and he knows how this works. And notice also that these gifts that come by the Holy Spirit, and that's what we made explicit again here in a few verses, are not just sort of quote-unquote supernatural things, right? They're very practical things. It's still the Holy Spirit who gives wisdom to know how to do these very practical things that need to be done. Verse 20, so all the congregation of the children of Israel departed from the presence of Moses. Then everyone came whose heart was stirred and whose soul was willing. And they brought the Lord's offering for the work of the tabernacle of testimony, for all its service and the garments of the holy place. Notice, even though it's just said in passing, notice how here Exodus understands God working. Everyone whose heart was stirred and whose soul was willing. So there's these two pieces here, right? One is that someone, namely the Spirit of God, is stirring in their heart to go and contribute and go and help. But then number two, their soul has to be willing, right? That those two go together. So, sorry, Calvinists, God doesn't come in and override and like send the Holy Spirit to possess these people and make them go and build tabernacle, right? But on the other hand, they also aren't just operating under their own devices. It's not everyone who felt like it. It's not everyone who wanted to show off, right? They're responding to what God is doing, either positively or negatively, right? But it's a response, and they have to respond, right? So this is what, this is in Greek, synergia, synergy, right? And it implies that there are people who God stirred in their heart, but they said no. And there are potentially people who God didn't. Maybe they had another role to play other than building tabernacle, right? Because there were a lot of other things that had to happen in the camp. People had to be fed, right? Other things going on, other work going on, right, in the camp. That may have been their role to play, right? And they may have done that. And that was good. It wasn't bad. It wasn't that everyone was supposed to drop what they were doing and all go work on the tabernacle. So there's this balance and this meeting there that happens. Verse 22, they came both men and women, as many as had a willing mind, and brought signets, earrings, rings, and necklaces, all jewelry of gold to the Lord. Also every man with whom they found blue fabric and skins dyed blue and skins dyed red brought them. Everyone who offered an offering of silver or bronze also brought these to the Lord, and everyone with whom was found incorruptible wood for any work of the service brought it. All the women who are gifted artisans spun yarn with their hands and brought what they spun of blue, purple, scarlet, and fine linen. Also all the women whose hearts stirred with wisdom spun yarn of female goat's hair. The rulers brought emerald stones and the stones to be set in the ephod and in the oracle, and the compounds for the anointing oil and the compounds for the incense. Thus the children of Israel brought a freewill offering to the Lord, all the men and women whose minds were willing, to bring material for all kinds of work, which the Lord by the hand of Moses commanded to be done. All right, so Moses, again, is doing all the detailed logistics, right, of exactly what we need and all of these things. And people are coming and bringing the things or doing the work as they're separately able to do. Verse 30, then Moses said to the children of Israel, behold, God has called by name Bezalel, the son of Uri, the son of Hur, of the tribe of Judah, and he has filled him with a divine spirit of wisdom, understanding and knowledge in all things, to design artistic works, to work in gold and silver and bronze, in cutting jewels for setting and carving wood, and to work in all manner of artistic workmanship, and has put in his mind and in that of Aholiab, the son of Ahisamach, of the tribe of Dan, the ability to teach. He filled them with wisdom, understanding, and skill to do all manner of work of the holy place, and to weave the woven and embroidered work with scarlet and fine linen, and to do all work of curious workmanship and embroidery. We'll go a couple verses, or one verse here into chapter 36, since they put the break in a weird place. Now Bezalel and Aholiab and every gifted artisan in whom the Lord put wisdom and knowledge to know how to do all manner of work for the service of the holy place did according to all the Lord commanded. Okay, so these are the people who God mentioned to him, right? And the Holy Spirit empowers them to be in charge. They are in charge, and they are doing a lot of the finer work, like somebody, you know, everybody's coming together to work, but, you know, I've often said nothing has ever been done by a committee. Like, individual people who are on a committee do things, right? And hopefully, if the committee is well organized, everything gets done that needs to get done, but it's individual people doing it. It's not the community's agree, right? So yes, the whole community is making the tabernacle, but there's not going to be 30 people all carving on the Ark of the Covenant, right? Someone is going to do that, right? Once he has all the materials. And that's Bezalel and Aholiab who are supervising that. And notice,

spiritual gifts. Right? What it's primarily talking about is all of the talents and abilities and skills and imagination and creativity that each of us is given, and that it's different. Right? But if that's fixing cars or patching walls at the church that some kid stuck his knee through, or right, or cleaning, or, you know, building, making things, right, for the church, sewing things, right? Whatever that is, those are all spiritual gifts. Those are all gifts given to us by God, and gifts that we return to him by using them in his service, right? Not just the sort of supernatural stuff. 36 verse 2. Then Moses called Bezalel and Aholiab, and every gifted artisan in whose heart the Lord put wisdom, everyone whose heart willed freely to come and do the work. They received from Moses all the offerings the children of Israel brought for all the works for making the holy place, and they continued bringing him freewill offerings every morning. Then all the wise men who were doing all the work of the holy place came, each according to the work he was doing. And they spoke to Moses, saying, "The people bring much more than enough for the work the Lord commanded us to do." So Moses gave a commandment and proclaimed it throughout the camp, saying, "Let neither man nor woman do any more work for the offering of the holy place." Thus the people were restrained from bringing more, for the material was sufficient for all the work to be done, indeed too much. So the people actually brought them way more stuff than they needed. Right? This still happens in churches. Right? If I put out a sign saying, "Hey, we need some bathroom tissue for the church," I will get cases of bathroom tissue, which is wonderful because it doesn't spoil, so we can just keep it and work through it over a long period of time. But this is sort of a reflection of their relationship, that this wasn't begrudging, right? Moses isn't having to go out to them like time after, "Okay, guys, really, we really need to make the tabernacle. I know you've already given us a lot of that. Could you just maybe a little more," right? Doesn't even have to post a giant thermometer. Doesn't have to, right? He just says, "Hey, we need to do this," and if people are bringing too much stuff, he has to tell them to stop. He has to say, "Come on, seriously, right? Okay, we're good." We're saying, then all the gifted artisans among them who worked on Aaron's garments for the holy places did as the Lord commanded Moses. He made the ephod of gold, blue, purple, spun scarlet, and fine twined linen. Thin plates of gold were then cut into threads to be woven into the blue, purple, spun scarlet, and fine twined linen, and they formed it as a woven piece. He then coupled the ephod together from its two sides, a work woven by a mutual twisting of the parts into one another. They constructed it according to the same workmanship of gold, blue, purple, spun scarlet, and fine twined linen, as the Lord commanded Moses. Fine twined linen is kind of a tongue twister. Then they made two emerald stones clasped together and set in gold, carved and engraved as signets are engraved with the names of the sons of Israel. He attached these as memorial stones to the shoulders of the ephod for the children of Israel, as the Lord commanded Moses. So we'll pause here to say, I'm not going to say this after each of these, right? You can see how quickly we're moving. But if you go back and compare, this is exactly what they were supposed to do. So all of these things are being made exactly as they were described to Moses, as Moses saw them on Mount Sinai. That's going to be the key thing here for all of these. So verse 15, now they're going to make what they're calling here the oracle. Remember, they call it the oracle, as I just said, because the Urim and Thummim are carried in it. Then they're trying to follow the Greek. Then they made the oracle a woven work of embroidery like the workmanship of the ephod, of gold, blue, purple, spun scarlet, and fine twined linen. They made the oracle square by doubling it. A span was its length and a span its width when doubled. Interwoven into this texture was a setting of four rows of stones. The first row, a sardius, a topaz, and an emerald, and the second row, a carbuncle, a sapphire, and a jasper, and the third row, a jacinth, an agate, and an amethyst, and the fourth row, a chrysolite, a beryl, and an onyx, set around with gold and fastened with gold. The 12 stones bore the names of the sons of Israel, their names engraved like a signet, each one with its own name according to the 12 tribes. Then they made on the oracle chains, plated fringes of gold, a work of pure gold. They also made two gold bosses and two gold rings. Then they put the two braided chains of gold in the two rings on the ends of the oracle. They also attached two golden clasps to the rings on both sides of the oracle, and two clasps to the two couplings.

0: And they placed the two gold bosses, joining them to the shoulders of the ephod opposite one another in the front. They made two gold rings and attached them to two loops on top of the oracle near the back of it, the side toward the ephod. Then they made two gold rings and attached them below the two shoulders of the ephod in front, woven into the ephod like the coupling above. Then they bound the oracle by means of its rings to the rings of the ephod with a blue cord. That way it would be above the intricately woven band of the ephod, and the breastplate would not rip away from the ephod as the Lord commanded Moses. He made the undergarment of the ephod of woven work, all of blue. The collar of the undergarment was plated and interwoven, having a border all around that it would not tear. Beneath the border of the robe there were knobs of flowering pomegranate, constructed of blue, purple, spun scarlet, and fine twine linen. Okay, so the ephod is in these two, or the, not the ephod. The ephod is what he's wearing underneath, what they're calling the oracle, the breastplate, it's called in most translation, is two squares, right? And they put rings on the edges of the two squares. There are chains between the rings going across the top, right? Like straps at the top. And then the other rings are tied to rings on the ephod with these blue cords to hold the whole thing in place, so it won't sort of flop around, and right, to hold it all together when he's vested. Verse 34, then they made bells of pure gold and put the bells on the hem of the robe all around between the pomegranates. The golden bells and pomegranates, all the hem of the robe, were for the ministry, as the Lord commanded Moses. They made fine linen robes, woven work, for Aaron and his sons, and belts of fine linen, and turbans of fine linen, short trousers of fine linen, and their sashes of fine woven linen, blue, purple, spun scarlet, made by a weaver according to the Lord, according as the Lord commanded Moses. Okay, so they put the bells on the high priest's garments, so then it talks about sort of the undergarments, right? They're worn under that. So the first part of that, those are the specifically the high priest vestments, right? And then like the linen robes and trousers and stuff are what all the priests wear. It's just the high priest has these other things sort of over the top of that, right? And you still see that pattern with, if you look at Orthodox vestments, right? Your altar servers are wearing the same kind of underneath garment that the priest is wearing. The priest just has a whole bunch of more stuff on top of that. And then the bishop has even more stuff on top of that, right? So it's sort of this additive thing. Then they made the plate of gold, a dedicated thing of the holy place of pure gold. And on it he wrote an inscription like the engraving of a signet, holiness to the Lord. They tied a blue cord to it to fasten it above on the turban in the manner the Lord commanded Moses. Okay, so this holiness to the Lord thing is a circumlocution in the Greek that they decided to translate literally. It's the name Yahweh. That's what's on there. And if you go back to when the instructions were given to Moses, that's what he was told. But of course, they didn't, weren't going to transliterate that into Greek. But so that's on his forehead, right? That was where the high priest wore the name of God, right? Quite literally. And that's, again, part of this, of him serving as an icon, right? For the people of God. Chapter 37. Now they made 10 curtains for the tabernacle. The length of one curtain was 28 cubits. And thus it was for all of them, and the width 4 cubits. They made the veil of blue, purple, spun scarlet, and fine twined linen, a work woven with cherubim. Then they put it on 4 posts of incorruptible wood overlaid with gold, and their capitals were gold, and their 4 bases were silver. For the tabernacle of testimony, they made the veil of the door blue, purple, spun scarlet, and fine twined linen, a woven work with cherubs. And they made its 5 posts with their rings, and they gilded their capitals and bands with gold, but their 5 bases were bronze. Okay, so they're making, first they're making the tent proper, right? There's going to be a courtyard outside the tabernacle, but this is the tent proper. So they're making the curtains and the poles that support them. And remember, as we talked about, the side curtains and the veil between the holy place and the most holy place have cherubim embroidered in them, iconography. And remember, of course, cherubs are not little babies with wings. They're not little cupids. chubby babies. They're Lamassu. They're those things that you see in Babylonian art that looks kind of like a sphinx, and they've got the ringlet beard and stuff. That's what we're talking about being embroidered, our cherubim. And cherubim, as we've said, were traditionally the creatures, the divine creatures that protected the thrones of gods. So in this case, protect the throne of God. Now you hear that and you say, well, why does God need his throne protected? God can beat anybody. It's not that they're protecting God. They're protecting people from God. Right? Because if someone came into God's presence unworthily, they'd get toasted, quite literally. So they're actually protecting people from the presence of God and the throne of God. And that's the first cherub we saw in the Bible. Remember, was the one with the flaming sword at the gates of paradise to keep Adam and Eve out. Why? Because Adam and Eve couldn't come into the presence of God anymore. Right? It's not that God was afraid of Adam and Eve and needed someone to protect him. That cherub was ultimately protecting Adam and Eve. Right. And so the same idea here with these embroidered cherubim. So verse 7, then they made the court toward the south, and its curtains were of fine twined linen, 100 cubits symmetrically. There were 20 posts for them with 20 bases. On the north side, they were 100 cubits symmetrically. On the south side, they were 100 cubits symmetrically, with their 20 posts and 20 bases. On the west side, there were curtains of 50 cubits with their 10 posts and 20 bases. On the east side, there were curtains of 50 cubits, with one curtain on one side of the court entrance of 15 cubits, with its 3 posts and bases, and one on the other side of the court entrance of 15 cubits, with its 3 posts and bases. All the curtains of the court were of fine twined linen. The bases of the posts were bronze. The hooks of the posts were silver, and their capitals were overlaid with silver. And all the posts of the court were overlaid with silver. The veil of the court entrance was a woven work of blue, purple, spun scarlet, and fine twined linen. Its length was 20 cubits, and its height or width was 5 cubits, corresponding with the curtains of the court. There were 4 posts and bases for the veil, made of bronze with their hooks of silver and their capitals overlaid with silver. The pegs all around the court were made of bronze and overlaid with silver. So this was the construction of the tabernacle of testimony, as it was commanded to Moses, for the service of the Levites through Ithamar, the son of Aaron, the priest. Bezalel, the son of Uri, of the tribe of Judah, did as the Lord commanded Moses. There was Aholiab, the son of Ahisamach, of the tribe of Dan, who was a master workman of woven and needlework in the scarlet and fine linen. So right at the end there, we get a little piece of the division of labor, that Bezalel is more with the construction, working with the wood and the metal, and Aholiab is more the guy working with the linen and the curtains and the vestments, right? The cloth and the fabric. So Bezalel can mean a couple different things. It can't just mean God's workman, which is a little on the nose. Aholiab means that his father is healthy, or his father is well. Things are good with his father. A lot of people get with Av means father. They sound very self-aggrandizing to us. I mean, the same thing with Avram, Abraham's original name, meant like, my father is mighty. So if you name your son, my father is mighty, that seems a little hubristic to us today, but fairly common back then, that kind of thing. And again, all those details with the posts and everything, that's the courtyard around the tabernacle, right? That's where the altar of burnt offering is going to be, outdoors, obviously, because you're burning things. And then the tent of the actual tent, what you think of as the tabernacle, is also then inside that courtyard. And all the details, once again, I'm going to try not to say it too much, but I'll mention it every now and then. All these details, if you flip back a few pages to when God is describing it, they all match. They're doing it the way God told them to.
1: 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Father Stephen's email address is wholecounsel@ancientfaith.com. That's wholecounsel@ancientfaith.com.

0: community come out of the daily life at St. John the Compassionate Mission in Toronto, Ontario. Daily, we seek to live the simplicity of the gospel and to witness to the unique dignity and infinite value of each person. Through our open doors, we welcome people from all walks of life, awakening and mirroring the beauty that lies at the heart of each person. These are the parables of community. They illustrate the reality that the kingdom of God is among us, often hidden in the noise and busyness of daily life. They are the precious pearls that God gives us when we risk opening our doors to the stranger.
1: From Luke chapter 15, verses 11 to 32, the story of the prodigal son, quote, "Bring quickly the best robe and put it on him, and put a ring on his hand and shoes on his feet, and bring the fatted calf and kill it, and let us eat and make merry. For this my son was dead and is alive again. He was lost and is found." End quote. It was a nice story, very nice, but I cannot relate with it. A's answer was somehow surprising, but nevertheless honest. He read the parable during the day while volunteering at the mission. I think it was the first time that he read it. It was surprising to hear his answer, because A had the experience of living alone on the streets. His life story is altogether inspiring for others. He left the streets behind him, and now he learns how to be in church. He is also helping others in similar situations. In the past year, he might have introduced around 10 people to the church to come and volunteer. People who know what it means to be lost and dead for relatives and friends. Why can he not relate with the story, since he has come from death to life in a similar way to the prodigal son? T answers this question halfway when he says that he would go home to ask forgiveness, but he has no father to welcome him, only a bitter brother. So what is waiting for him is only rejection and condemnation. Why would he go to that? They were not the only ones on Friday who avoided speaking about the love of the Father, because in their own life, the Father who should be waiting for them to return is nowhere to be found. More than that, other answers during the day revealed the fact that the Father is not only absent, but he's actually the problem in the first place. In the real life of the people who come to the church from remote places, the Father is the reason for which they found themselves wandering the streets, the reason they became lost. And so they are searching for a loving Father they've never had, through paths that bring them closer to death than to life. The crisis of fatherhood today is real. It is a crisis that touches on both religious and secular life. The Father is the one who listens, forgives, embraces the Son, and restores his dignity. The one who keeps the Son in his heart, even when he thinks he is dead, always praying. The Father is the one who shares the food with the one who has been dead and yet is now alive. The food that nourishes the body of one who has forgotten the taste of bread, the sign that his resurrection is real. As we read in Luke 24, "Have you anything here to eat?" And they gave him a piece of broiled fish and some honeycomb. Psalm 68:5 reads, "A father to the fatherless, a defender of widows, is God in his holy dwelling. God sets the lonely in families." When we say that A's story is inspiring for others, it's true. A managed to get out of the streets after he prayed, having experienced this complete alienation of being forgotten by all. And in a moment of lucidity, he prayed. The turning point in the life of the prodigal son is prayer, because being abandoned by all, alone, God is revealed to him, and he prays, "Father, I have sinned against heaven and before you. I am no longer worthy to be called your son. Treat me as one of your hired servants." It is through this new revelation that God is real, that he begins a different journey. In A's case, he prayed and somebody helped him to find a place that treated his illness. The rehab place has become a real home for A, where transformation started to happen within his life already. In every heart of the prodigal son, at the time of prayer, God prepares a real place ready to offer hospitality to the one that is wounded. 1 Corinthians 6 says, "Do you not know that your body is a temple of the Holy Spirit within you, which you have from God?" E's body looks like it has been broken down because of illness. He can hardly walk. As he was leaving the mission on Friday, one would wonder if he could even make it home. He just made it home some weeks ago from the hospital after a very difficult surgery that carved into his body. Others in his situation would just stay in bed all day, but not E. He comes on Friday to join us for the espresso gathering and gospel reading. "Don't forget to pray for me," he keeps reminding us. As broken as he is in his body, so highly is he lifted in his spirit. His face is enlightened, and he likes to joke. He knows that both his body and his soul need nourishment. Even if he cannot eat much now because of obvious reasons, he is always hunting for fresh bread in the bakery. On Friday, as everyone present at the reflection, he did not comment on his father, but on the rejection of his brother. He said, "You know, my brother, older than me, never came to the hospital to see me. He's at the mosque praying all day. He never called me. He was never interested in me. Not even in my mom when I brought her from Ethiopia. He did not come to see her. I went to see him at the mosque, and I asked him for forgiveness, but he didn't want to talk to me. But I don't need to go there anymore. I come here. I can pray here, and you have good food. You came to see me at the hospital when my brother did not even come, when I was in a coma. And you never tried to make me a Christian. I can come here and pray. I am happy." The world today is short on fathers who repented so that they may receive the sons they forgot or wounded in the first place. Because there are few fathers, there are many wandering sons and daughters looking in their solitude for the other until the other has become Christ. When prayer takes over their soul, we begin to witness a resurrection. We are given to witness and see this new life in people today that comes as a consequence of an alienated soul that prays in silence. We witness the resurrection, and we break bread with them as a sign and an invitation for all of us to new life in prayer. Like A, he might not have had a father, but prayer taught him to become one for others. People who look up to him and follow him because prayer has brought him to a large place and to an encounter with God and many others. Thank you for listening to our Parables of Community, Asceticism of the Open Door. These parables are the precious pearls that God bestows on the church when it risks opening its door to the stranger. We hope that they will inspire you to discover the presence of the kingdom in your own parishes and life. This has been a listener-supported presentation of Ancient Faith Radio.

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2: Today's epistle reading is from St. Paul's letter to the Galatians, chapter 3, verses 15 through 22. Brethren, I speak in the manner of men, though it is only a man's covenant, yet if it is confirmed, no one annuls or adds to it. Now to Abraham and his seed were the promises made. He does not say, and to seeds, as of many, but as of one, and to your seed, who is Christ. And this I say, that the law, which was 430 years later, cannot annul the covenant that was confirmed before by God in Christ, that it should make the promise of no effect. For if the inheritance is of the law, it is no longer of promise, but God gave it to Abraham by promise. What purpose, then, does the law serve? It was added, because of transgressions, till the seed should come, to whom the promise was made, and it was appointed through angels by the hand of a mediator. Now a mediator does not mediate for one only, but God is one. Is the law, then, against the promises of God? Certainly not. For if there has been a law given which could have given life, truly righteousness would have been by the law. But the Scripture has confined all under sin, that the promise by faith in Jesus Christ might be given to those who believe. Since all have sinned, what is the relationship between the law and the Gentiles? The Blessed Augustine writes, transgression of the law was needed to break the pride of those who, glorying in their father Abraham, boasted of having a sort of natural righteousness. They caused more harm to the Gentiles the more arrogantly they flaunted the merits of their circumcision. But the Gentiles could be humiliated very easily, even without transgression of this sort of law, for the grace of the gospel found that these men, who knew that they had received no root of wisdom from their parents, were actually slaves to idols. The law was therefore given not to take away sin, but to include all under sin. For the law showed that to be sin, which the Jews in their blindness deemed to be righteousness, so that by this humiliation they might know that their salvation was not in their own hands, but in the hands of a mediator. This very humility was fitted to the recognition of Christ, who is the paradigm of humility. Today's Gospel reading is from St. Mark, chapter 6, verses 7 through 13. And he called the 12 to himself, and began to send them out two by two, and gave them power over unclean spirits. He commanded them to take nothing for the journey except a staff, no bag, no bread, no copper in their money belts, but to wear sandals, and not to put on two tunics. Also he said to them, in whatever place you enter a house, stay there till you depart from that place. And whoever will not receive you nor hear you, when you depart from there, shake off the dust under your feet as a testimony against them. Assuredly, I say to you, it will be more tolerable for Sodom and Gomorrah in the day of judgment than for that city. So they went out and preached that people should repent, and they cast out many demons and anointed with oil many who were sick and healed them. About today's gospel reading, the Blessed Jerome writes, are all commanded not to have two coats, nor food in their possession, money in their purse, only a staff in the hand and shoes on the feet? Are all commanded to sell all they possess and give it to the poor and follow Jesus? Of course not. This command is for those who earnestly desire to respond fully to grace. The Lord says in the Gospel, "To him who had boasted of having kept the whole law, if you will be perfect, go and sell all that you have, and give to the poor, and come, follow me." He said this to those who wished to be wholly mature in faith, that he might not seem to be laying a heavy burden on unwilling shoulders.
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4: The Saint of the Day remembers the commemoration of the Third Ecumenical Council and our Holy Father Kirin of Clonmacnoise. The council, called by the Emperor Theodosius the Younger, met in Ephesus. The 200 fathers gathered there condemned the teaching of Nestorius, Patriarch of Constantinople, who would not call the Holy Virgin Mary Theotokos, or God-bearer, but only Christoktokos, Christ-bearer. The Holy Fathers of the Council clearly affirmed that the Virgin Mary is, and is so to be called, Mother of God. They also confirmed the teaching of the first two councils that decreed that the Nicene Creed may not be altered, as it later was, by the Western Church. Born to the family of a Cartwright in Ireland, Ciarán entered monastic life when he was very young at the monastery of Clonard, where he became a disciple of St. Finian. He became one of the 12 apostles of Ireland, all of them disciples of St. Finian. Ciarán founded the great monastery of Clonmacnoise on the Shannon River, which became one of Ireland's great monasteries. Once, during a great famine, he distributed all the monastery's food to the people, entrusting his monk's survival and his own to Providence. St. Ciarán reposed in peace, aged only 33, in 459. The Saint of the Day can be found in the pages of www.abbamoses.com and is a regular feature of Ancient Faith Radio.
5: 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We're glad you're with us for this journey.
6: Welcome. I'm Father Alexis, and we are going to be reading through the Bible together. And I've got some friends that will be helping us. So let's get started.
7: We are back with episode 438, and we have a return reader, Ellie. She's back with us. Let's check in with her.
8: Hey, Ellie, how old are you now?
9: 8.
8: Wow, 8 years old. What are some of the things you like to do?
9: Well, I have this one friend from school named Addie. I have played it with her a lot. She took me swimming once.
8: Well, cool, very good. Do you like to swim? You like to go swimming?
9: Yes, I do.
8: Oh, good. What do you like to do when you're swimming? Do you like to, swim across a pool, then swim back, and then go across again? Or do you like to, jump and splash and stuff like that?
9: I like swimming with her because she'll pretend to be a dolphin, and it's really fun. Because she'll, bob up and down.
8: Yeah.
9: But she's close enough to the surface of the water that I can put my head up if I need to breathe before she does.
8: Well, that sounds fun.
7: Speaking of fun, are you ready for the next chapter?
9: Yes, I am.
7: What are we going to read?
9: John chapter 15.
7: And the verses?
9: Verses 1 through 8.
7: Awesome. Let's get started.
9: I am the true vine, and my Father is the vine dresser. Every branch in me that does not bear fruit, he takes away, and every branch that bears fruit, he prunes, that it may bear more fruit. You are already clean because of the word which I have spoken to you. Abide in me, and I in you, as the branch cannot bear fruit of itself unless it abides in the vine, neither can you unless you abide in me. I am the vine, you are the branches. He who abides in me and I in him bears much fruit, for without me you can do nothing. If anyone does not abide in me, he is cast out as a branch and is withered, and they gather them and throw them into the fire, and they are burned. If you abide in me and my words abide in you, you will ask what you desire, and it shall be done for you. By this my Father is glorified, that you bear much fruit, so you will be my disciples.
7: Nice job, Ellie. Thank you. Jesus asks his disciples to imagine a grapevine with its many branches and grapes growing on them. Now, what would happen if a branch is cut off of the vine? Would the grapes continue to grow on it? No, they wouldn't. If the branch is not connected to the vine, it will simply die. He's reminding his disciples that if we want to do good things in the world, we need to stay connected to Jesus, just like branches are connected to the vine. Jesus is the vine, and we are the branches. This is called a metaphor. A metaphor is when you talk about one thing in order to explain something else. So Jesus wants to teach us about our relationship to God, and he does it by using something else, the grapevine with its branches and fruit. So using that metaphor, the grapes are the good things we do, and we are the branches. Jesus is the vine, and God the Father is the gardener. Isn't that a beautiful metaphor? A beautiful way of explaining God's relationship with us. So remember to stay attached to the vine, all you branches out there. And thanks, Ellie, for reading and starting us off with John 15. I'm Father Alexis, and remember, Christ is in our midst.
9: He is and forever shall be.
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1: Welcome to the Daily Orthodox Scriptures. I'm Father Alexis, and we are reading through the Scriptures each day of the year using the Orthodox Study Bible. Our readings today will be from the Wisdom of Solomon, chapter 18, verse 5, through chapter 19, verse 22, Psalm 62, Proverbs chapter 12, verse 26 through 31, and 2 Corinthians chapter 1, verses 1 through 22. Well, today we are finishing the Wisdom of Solomon, and we're beginning a new book, St. Paul's second letter to the Corinthians. Like the previous letter, this one is written to the people of Corinth. It was written shortly after the first letter, after Titus had returned to Paul with a report about how the community was doing. Paul has learned that there have been some false teachers that have infiltrated the community, causing the people to question Paul's role as an apostle. These other teachers are saying that life can be very easy, spiritual gifts are for your own benefit, and that virtue and holiness are not that important. Paul recognizes that this is not the gospel that he was preaching to them, and this letter has the purpose of re-establishing himself as an apostle and restoring the Corinthians to the correct path. Let's begin. The Wisdom of Solomon, chapter 18, verse 5, through chapter 19, verse 22. When they resolved to kill the babes of your holy ones, and one child was exposed and rescued, you took away as a rebuke a multitude of their children, and you destroyed them together in the violent water. That night was made known beforehand to our fathers, so they might rejoice with sure knowledge in the oaths they trusted. The salvation of the righteous and the destruction of enemies were expected by your people, for you punished our enemies with the same means by which you called and glorified us. For in secret the holy children of good people offered sacrifices, and in harmony with the divine law made a covenant that the saints would share alike in good things and in dangers. And already they were singing the praises of their fathers, but the discordant cry of their enemies resounded, and their pitiful outcry and mourning for their children spread abroad. The servant was punished with the same penalty as the master, and the common man suffered the same thing as the king. They all together by the one name of death had innumerable dead persons, for there were not enough living even to bury them, because in one critical moment their valued children were destroyed, for they disbelieved everything because of their sorceries. But at the destruction of their firstborn, they acknowledged the people to be God's son. For while gentle silence embraced everything, and night at its own speed was half over, your all-powerful word leapt from heaven, from the royal throne, into the midst of a doomed land. A relentless warrior carrying the sharp sword of your irrevocable command, and he stood and filled all things with death, and touched heaven while standing on earth. Then immediately apparitions and terrifying dreams troubled them, and unexpected fears set upon them. And they threw themselves to the ground half dead, one apparition here and another there, to make known to them the reason they were dying. For the dreams which disturbed them revealed this beforehand, so they might not die without understanding why it was they suffered. The experience of death also touched the righteous, and a plague came upon the multitude in the desert. But the wrath did not last long, for a blameless man hastened and acted as their champion. He carried the instrument of his ministry, prayer and the atonement of incense, and withstood the anger and put an end to the calamity, showing that he was your servant. He conquered the wrath not by strength of body and not by the power of weapons, but But by a word he subdued the punisher, because he remembered the oaths and covenants of the fathers. For when the dead had already fallen on one another in heaps, he stood in the midst and drove back the wrath and cut off its path to the living. For the whole world was on his long robe, and the glories of the fathers were a carved work arranged in four rows of stones, and your majesty was on the diadem on his head. To these the destroyer yielded, and these he feared, for the trial of his wrath alone was enough. But unmerciful anger came upon the ungodly to the end. For God knew of them and their future beforehand, that they would allow your people to depart and eagerly send them forth, but then change their minds and pursue them. For while they were yet mourning and lamenting at the graves of their dead, they made another foolish decision and pursued as fugitives those whom they had begged and had sent away. For a deserved destiny drew them to this end and made them forget what had happened, so they might fill up the punishment which was lacking in their torments, and that your people might attempt an incredible journey, but that they themselves might come upon a strange death. For the whole creation in its kind was fashioned again from above to serve your commands, that your servants might be kept unharmed. The cloud was seen overshadowing the camp, and the emerging of dry land out of the water previously present, an unhindered way out of the Red Sea, and a grassy plain out of the violence of rough water, through which those sheltered by your hand passed with the whole nation, after observing marvelous wonders. For they grazed like horses, and leapt about like lambs, praising you, O Lord, who saved them. For they still remembered their sojourn in a foreign land, how instead of the birth of animals, the land brought forth small flies, and instead of things living in water, the river vomited forth a multitude of frogs. Afterwards, they also saw a new kind of birds. When led by their passion, they requested meats for self-indulgence. For their relief, quails came up from the sea. The punishments did not come upon the sinners without previous signs in the violence of thunder, and they suffered justly because of their own evils, for they practiced a very bitter hatred of strangers. Others did not welcome those unknown to them when they arrived, but these enslaved foreign benefactors. And not only this, but there shall be a certain visitation because they received foreigners hatefully. For after receiving them with festivals, they mistreated with terrible sufferings those who had already shared the same rights. They were also stricken with blindness, like those at the doors of the righteous man. When clothed in darkness, each sought the way through his own doors. For the elements combined among themselves in different ways, which can be accurately conjectured from the sight of what took place. As on a harp, the sounds of the rhythm differ in expression, while always remaining the same in sound. For land animals were changed into water creatures, and creatures that swim crossed over to the land. In water, fire prevailed with its own power, and water forgot its quenching properties. Flames, on the contrary, did not consume the flesh of perishable animals that walked among them, nor was the species of immortal food capable of being melted like easily melted ice. For in everything, O Lord, you have exalted and glorified your people, and have not neglected to be present with them in every time and place. Psalm 62. O God, my God, I rise early to be with you. My soul thirsts for you. How often my flesh thirsts for you, in a desolate, impassable, and waterless land. So in the holy place I appear before you, to see your power and your glory, because your mercy is better than life. My lips shall praise you, thus I will bless you in my life. I will lift up my hands in your name. May my soul be filled as if with marrow and fatness, and my mouth shall sing praise to you with lips filled with rejoicing. If I remembered you on my bed, I meditated on you at daybreak, for you are my helper, and in the shelter of your wings I will greatly rejoice. My soul follows close behind you, your right hand takes hold of me. But they seek for my soul in vain. They shall go into the lowest parts of the earth. They shall be given over to the edge of the sword. They shall be a portion for foxes. But the king shall be glad in God. All who swear by him shall be praised, for the mouth that speaks unrighteous things is stopped. Proverbs chapter 12, verses 26 through 31. The hand of the chosen shall prevail easily, but the deceitful shall be for captivity. A fearful word troubles the heart of a righteous man, but a good message makes him glad. A righteous arbiter shall be his own friend, but the decisions of the ungodly are unreasonable. Evil things shall pursue sinners, and the way of the ungodly will lead them astray. A deceitful man will not gain his prey, but a pure man is a precious possession. In the ways of righteousness there is life, but the way of remembering wrongs are unto death. 2 Corinthians chapter 1, verses 1 through 22. Paul, an apostle of Jesus Christ by the will of God, and Timothy, our brother, to the church of God which is at Corinth, with all the saints who are in all Achaia, grace to you and peace from God our Father and the Lord Jesus Christ. Blessed be the God and Father of our Lord Jesus Christ, the Father of mercies and God of all comfort, who comforts us in our tribulation, that we may be able to comfort those who are in trouble with the comfort with which we ourselves are comforted by God. For as the sufferings of Christ abound in us, so our consolation also abounds through Christ. Now, if we are afflicted, it is for your consolation and salvation, which is effective for enduring the same sufferings which we also suffer. Or if we are comforted, it is for your consolation and salvation. And our hope for you is steadfast, because we know that as you are partakers of the sufferings, so also you will partake of the consolation. For we do not want you to be ignorant, brethren, of our trouble, which came to us in Asia, that we were burdened beyond measure, above strength, so that we despaired even of life. Yes, we had the sentence of death in ourselves, that we should not trust in ourselves, but in God who raises the dead, who delivered us from so great a death, and does deliver us, in whom we trust that he will still deliver us. You also helping together in prayer for us, that thanks may be given by many persons on our behalf for the gift granted to us through many. For our boasting is this, the testimony of our conscience that we conducted ourselves in the world in simplicity and godly sincerity, not with fleshly wisdom, but by the grace of God, and more abundantly toward you. For we are not writing any other things to you than what you read or understand. Now I trust you will understand, even to the end, as also you have understood us in part, that we are your boast, as you also are ours, in the day of the Lord Jesus. And in this confidence I intended to come to you before, that you might have a second benefit, to pass by way of you to Macedonia, to come again from Macedonia to you, and be helped by you on my way to Judea. Therefore, when I was planning this, did I do it lightly? Or the things I plan, do I plan according to the flesh? That with me there should be yes, yes, and no, no. But as God is faithful, our word to you was not yes and no. For the Son of God, Jesus Christ, who was preached among you by us, by me, Silvanus, and Timothy, was not yes and no, but in him was yes. For all the promises of God in him are yes, and in him amen, to the glory of God through us. Now he who establishes us with you in Christ and has anointed us is God, who also has sealed us and given us the Spirit in our hearts as a guarantee. Paul speaks about the sufferings and tribulations that he's had to endure. He knows that suffering doesn't come from God, but that God is our way through the sufferings. The source of our sufferings is the fallen state of humanity and the world. Our hope in Christ makes a path through the sufferings for us. And this path serves not only as a comfort for us, but also for those around us who suffer as well. By our hope and by our walk along the path of hope in Christ, and by our experience of God's comfort, we can bring that same comfort to others by sharing our experiences with them. Paul has spoken a lot about community and will continue to do so. Part of what community does is to empathize with each other, and in particular, empathize in the sufferings of each other. Empathy is different from sympathy. Sympathy is acknowledging that someone is going through a rough time. Empathy goes further. It involves an understanding of the pain of the other person because you've experienced something similar, or you're able to experience the pain that the other person experiences. It is a sharing in the pain, not simply a recognition or observing of the pain. It is in this empathic sharing that community is built, that love is experienced, and that God's grace flows. Jesus did that with us. He not only observed our suffering, but he shared himself in that suffering. When we express empathy, we will listen more and feel more. And when that empathy is grounded in the hope of Christ, we can be a light to the path through the struggles. I'm Father Alexis, and remember, Christ is in our midst.
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Welcome to the Spirit of St. Tikhon's, the ancient faith radio broadcast from St. Tikhon's Orthodox Theological Seminary in South Canaan, Pennsylvania. Founded in 1938, St. Tikhon's Seminary is where saints have walked. Five of the North American saints sojourned here, including St. Tikhon of Moscow, who founded the monastery and inspired the founding of the seminary, and St. Nikolai of Zichaw, who was the rector here in the 1950s. St. Tikhon's purpose is the spiritual formation and training of the next generation of missionary priests for service in the fields of North America and beyond. The Spirit of St. Tikhon's aims to give you an audible glimpse into the life of the seminary and monastery. We invite you to come and see.

0: Welcome to the Spirit of St. Tikhon's. This is Subdeacon Maximus, and we're welcoming today our guest, Subdeacon Jeremiah McKimmy. So, Jeremiah, thank you for being with us today.
1: Thank you for having me.
0: Yeah, it's good to have you. This is your second year here at St. Tikhon's, is that
1: correct?
0: Right?
1: Yeah. Right.
0: And you're from?
1: North Carolina.
0: North Carolina. All right.
1: Yeah.
0: And what parish were you from there, North Carolina?
1: I was in Asheville, North Carolina, which is on the western end. And the closest OCA parish was St. John the Ladder in Greenville, South Carolina.
0: Oh,
1: so
0: wow.
1: I'm actually from a South Carolina parish. And if you look at where I'm from, it'll show South Carolina, but I'm actually from North Carolina.
0: I see. Okay. So how far is that parish from Asheville?
1: It was about an hour and a half drive.
0: Oh, wow.
1: Way. Yeah.
0: My goodness. I didn't know that. That's that's a... You hear that story, you know, routinely that people are driving an hour and a half to get to a parish, which just shows the great need for priests in parishes.
1: Yes, so.
0: Well, tell us a little bit about your life in Christ. You're a convert to Orthodoxy, is that
1: correct?
0: Is that right? So what was your life in Christ before becoming Orthodox, and what led you to the church?
1: Well, I am a convert. It was quite a process. I grew up in a charismatic Christian family.
0: Okay.
1: And I would say that I came into the church through prayer and through the Mother of God.
0: Really?
1: She really played a big role.
0: Interesting. So I'm sure you're about to tell me this, but what kind of role did the Mother of God play? And I mean, somebody coming from a charismatic background.
1: Right.
0: That's not what you often hear.
1: So. Yeah, well, that's true. And I struggled with the theology of the Theotokos. And I wasn't even really planning on going into this. But I was praying one morning and just I wanted to do what was right and do what was true. And I was reading about all these Orthodox saints who had this, you know, in the charismatic world, we would have called it the spirit-filled life.
0: Yeah.
1: You know, they definitely were full of the Holy Spirit, and it was very obvious. They're working miracles, could tell the future, all this type of stuff, and they all prayed to the Mother of God.
0: Huh.
1: And I was like, I'm seeing, like, these men who were extremely sanctified, and they're doing these things that I've been told is wrong. If they were really idolaters, then, you know, God wouldn't have graced them with the Spirit. And so I was like,
0: yeah,
1: you know, show me the truth. I want to do what is

0: up with a campus ministry.
1: Yeah, you weirdo.
0: Yeah. Just met my wife there, or who would be my future wife. We're both part of this campus ministry. We really enjoyed our time there. And then after college, we couldn't find a church that we liked. Mm. We went to a bunch of different places and just everything seemed wrong. You know, one of the problems with the charismatic world is they tend to be name it, claim it, prosperity gospel type stuff. And I just knew that wasn't right. Yeah. There wasn't anything wrong with having money, but to make that your focus, I just knew it was wrong. And so we dropped out of church for a couple of years, and I just started reading the Bible a lot. I started reading church history too. I was part of a bloggers network, and inside this network was like atheists, agnostics, extremely liberal Christians. So we were all friends, and we were all kind of bumping up against each other a lot theologically and philosophically on purpose to help sharpen each other. And they would ask me questions or just like say stuff about church history and, oh, that Constantine, he changed everything, and the Council of Nicaea changed Christianity forever and just totally destroyed it. And I'm like, I don't even know anything about that.
1: Wow.
0: Like there are these atheists who are dropping these things that I just know nothing about whatsoever.
1: Yeah.
0: You know, charismatic churches, they try to be very alive in the Holy Spirit, but they have absolutely no clue what the history of the church is many times. Like there's no emphasis placed on knowing any of that. It's just like me, my Bible, and Jesus and the Holy Spirit, and we're good.
1: Yeah.
0: You know? And so I was meeting all these people on the internet who were far more educated than I was on my own faith and the history of it. And I was like, I need to find out what actually happened in the history of our church. So I started reading church history books, which of course introduced me briefly to Eastern Orthodoxy. But, you know, most Protestant history books are just kind of like, you know, the Catholic Church took over, and then 1,000 years later, the Catholics split up, and the Eastern ones became the Orthodox, and the Western ones became the Roman Catholics. So the Orthodox are just
1: a long time.
0: The Orthodox are just the Catholics of the East.
1: Yeah, sure.
0: And so I had a spiritual mentor in the Charismatic Church who actually had several friends who were Orthodox, and he saw in me, I guess, some leanings towards Orthodoxy, and he was like, you should look into it. And I was like, they're just Catholics of the East. And he was like, no, there's more to it. There's a lot more to them.
1: Wow.
0: So I was like, okay, well, I'll check it out someday. So it was probably a year or two later before I ever even started attending an Orthodox church. I started in my conversations online with people, and even in person every once in a while, I just started bumping into Orthodox people, which was totally new for me. I'd never done that before. And somehow these people were just showing up in my life.
1: Yeah.
0: So that was interesting, an interesting coincidence. And so I bought some, like a lot of people, bought Clesis Ware's Orthodox Church and Orthodox Way.
1: Yeah.
0: Read through those, and then I was like, well, I guess the only thing left for me to do is to attend a church. Huh. And so that was a...
1: Yeah,
0: that
1: so,
0: was,
1: so it started with historical investigation.
0: Yeah.
1: Trying to figure out, yeah, where did we even come from?
0: Right, right.
1: And then finding some answers.
0: Yeah.
1: So what was it, if you recall, when you were reading through those books by Metropolitan Callistos early on, what were some of the things that really led you to want to even visit a church in the first place?
0: I think the beauty of the ancient faith is really what drew me in largely. You know, the Orthodox always say, well, we are the early church.
1: Yeah.
0: And growing up charismatic, that's all I ever heard. We are the early church. We charismatic, you know, we're doing just like the book of Acts. Right. And so I was like, okay, so everybody thinks they're the early church, you know? And so that made me question, like, what did the early church look like? So a long time ago, you know, there was that series of the Anton Nicene Fathers that was published, 10-volume series, and I bought that and started reading through a bunch of that stuff.
1: Oh.
0: And that sealed the deal for me intellectually that, yeah, the Orthodox Church is actually the early church, and the Charismatic Church is not even anywhere remotely close to what the Orthodox are or what the early church was.
1: Wow. So is it because of the continuity that you saw there between the fathers and...
0: Yeah. Even like little things, like I read some guy who, I can't remember who he was, and I don't even think he was a saint, but he's in one of those volumes and has a couple of letters, and he talks about, I think he was in the 100s, and he talks about fasting on Wednesdays and Fridays.
1: Yeah.
0: And I was like, the Wednesday and Friday fast, the Orthodox still do that.
1: Yeah.
0: You know, and they were doing that in the like second generation of Christians.
1: Right.
0: This is really ancient stuff. Like, right. Just those little

0: things I was seeing that Orthodox still do.
1: Right. Yeah, I remember reading On the Incarnation by St. Athanasius before becoming Orthodox. Mm-hmm. And while I recognized some things about my faith there, I remember just so many things thinking, this is so strange. You know, this isn't really anything like my faith. And then I remember the first time I read it after being Orthodox and realizing, this is just what everyone says. This is every hymn of the church. It's all here in St. Athanasius is just saying what every hymn of the church says. And and seeing that continuity like you're describing in the Fathers was eye-opening and mind-blowing and so confirming.
0: Yeah.
1: Yeah.
0: Yeah, certainly so. Yeah. And so prayer led a huge part in it as well, because I got to the point where I was like, okay, the continuity is there in the beliefs, but what good is continuity if it's just a dead skeleton, a dead structure, you know, that they've preserved all the outward forms, kind of like the Pharisees of Christ's time, but they haven't actually preserved the inner life.
1: Yeah.
0: And so I somehow found the Way of the Pilgrim and started reading through that, started practicing the Jesus Prayer, and my prayer life just came alive. And I was like, wow, this is amazing. This certainly is a life-filled thing. Like, it's got this structure that's ancient. It's got this thing that, from the outside, from a charismatic's perspective, could look like just dead old traditions. But then when you get into it, you realize there's a lot of life here.
1: Right, yeah. That fire of the Holy Spirit is fully present.
0: It is, yes, yes.
1: Wow, that's amazing. I've heard a similar story from my wife grew up charismatic, and that was one of the strongest confirmations for her was hearing these lives of the saints where they're performing all of these crazy miracles and things that, you know, in the charismatic church would be seen as, you know, confirmation that the Holy Spirit's alive here, and seeing that, oh, he's very much alive here too.
0: Yes. Yes. That,
1: yeah. So that's amazing.
0: Yeah. And I think that shocked a lot of my charismatic family too, was it just seemed so Roman Catholic and so traditional and so dead to them. And I was like, no, it's really amazing. The Holy Spirit's powerful there.
1: Yeah.
0: There are saints who work miracles all the time.
1: Yeah.
0: That's normal. Like, miracles are common.
1: Both ones who are living here with us and those who are living, you know, in heaven.
0: Yes. Yeah.
1: So even more so.
0: Yeah.
1: What about, now you're here, your second year at seminary.
0: Mm-hmm.
1: So you became Orthodox. How did you end up here?
0: Well, since my childhood, I've felt a pastoral calling. And the Protestant church, though, you know, I went to college, I went to Appalachian State University and majored in business there because I just didn't know what to do. I knew I had a pastoral calling on my heart, but I was getting kind of tired of what I call the Sunday morning show, you know, this concert followed by a motivational speech.
1: Yeah.
0: It just seemed wrong to me. I knew that I could not be a pastor and that sort of thing, but that's really all I knew growing up charismatic. So when I became Orthodox, I realized I could fulfill my pastoral calling without feeling like I was striving against something inside of me. There's many times, you know, I was involved in lots of different ministries, homeless ministries, prison ministries, all these different things. And I just remember many times, even after going and playing, you know, in a band, what they call, you know, the worship bands and stuff in the prison, and then doing like some sermon that everyone responded to really well, I'd be driving home and suddenly like my heart would just sink. Like I just had this emptiness inside of me.
1: Interesting.
0: And there was this restlessness that no matter what I did and how much I did, I just could not feel at peace with the ministry in the Protestant church.
1: Huh.
0: And so after college, I just started my own business after a couple of years. I worked with a large corporation for a few years. I didn't know what to do. I just knew that the typical Protestant model of church just wasn't working for me. And so I thought maybe I'll start a home church someday or something like that. I don't know. I just had no idea what I was going to do. So then I became Orthodox and suddenly everything started making sense. Like, this is the way church should look. Yes, I think I could picture myself in this sort of pastoral role that the priest has. That seems normal. That seems natural. And so that's kind of what freed me to come to seminary.
1: I see.
0: Inside. And then I'm part of the OCA now. I was part of a more ethnic diocese. You know, I mentioned I drove an hour and a half to go to church in Greenville, but that was to go to an OCA parish. There's a few others in the Asheville area that are more ethnic. And I just, you know, I remember on the Sunday after Pentecost, two Sundays after Pentecost, when you have the local saints veneration, singing about the saints of the Carpathian Mountains and that being my homeland. And I'm just like, but
1: that's not my homeland.
0: I'm Scotch-Irish. I'm Scotch-Irish. My descendants came over in the 1600s.
1: Yeah.
0: And we've been in the Appalachian Mountains pretty much since then.
1: Yeah.
0: And I was just like, you know, the Appalachian Mountains, like you said, those are my homeland, but not the Carpathian Mountains. And so I was just like, I really want to be in a church that's like for Americans, like where we can go and sing about American saints and everything. So that got me into the OCA, which then in turn got me here into St. Tikhon's.
1: Interesting. So what about the process along the way getting here? Did you have other people speaking into your life to get you here? What did that process look like?
0: Yeah, certainly. So my priest, who's now retired in the Carpathia Russian Diocese, he was really pushing me hard. He was like, you have a calling on you. And I had lots of other people as well. I even in my Protestant life, I had a lot of people who asked if I was already a pastor, wondered what church I was a pastor at.
1: Yeah.
0: And then when I came into Orthodoxy, people would ask me when I was going off to seminary, just everybody just seemed to be like, this guy's going to seminary. This guy's going to be a priest.
1: Yeah.
0: And at first I was pretty open to that. And then as I traveled along spiritually and learned more about myself and repentance and everything, I was just like, I'm not cut out for this.
1: Right.
0: I'm totally unworthy to be a priest. I don't think I can even...
1: the most healthy response.
0: Yeah, I can't even answer for my own sins at the judgment, let alone for all my failures as a priest and guiding other people. So, but then people kept encouraging me and pushing me, and here I am today.
1: Well, thank God.
0: Yeah.
1: Well, being here at St. Tikhon's for about a year and a half now, right? How would you describe the experience of St. Tikhon's with someone that's either never been here, maybe they're thinking about coming here? What would you say life at St. Tikhon's is like? And what was it about it that drew you to come here for seminary?
0: Yeah, so what drew us here, I heard about St. Tikhon's here and there. I had a friend who came here and spent a few months, not as a seminarian and not even as monastic, really. He was just trying to figure out what he was going to do with his life and knew some people here, so spent some time here, and he'd recommended it to me that I check it out. And then my wife was a bit hesitant about the whole becoming a matushka thing. It kind of intimidates her. She's got some social anxiety, so the all the responsibility and social pressure and stuff like that, it intimidated her, and she was not fond of the idea of going to seminary. But I pulled up some videos that one of the prior seminarians made to introduce St. Tikhon's, and they're, you know, beautifully done videos.
1: Right.
0: And
1: convinced more than one person to come here.
0: Yes, certainly so.
1: They were definitely operative in our own journey too, so.
0: Okay. Yeah, so I was watching them and I was just like, wow, that place is beautiful, you know, and it was beauty that really largely drew me into Orthodoxy anyway to begin with. And then I saw beauty here. And I called my wife over and I was like, look at this place. And she saw it and she was like, I could picture us there.
1: Wow.
0: And I was like, wow. Okay. She'd never said anything like that.
1: I didn't expect you to say that.
0: Yeah. I wasn't even expecting like anything positive or affirmative, but it was like, suddenly she was like, I could see that.
1: Huh.
0: I was like, okay, all right.
1: Wow.
0: Interesting. So yeah, I set up a time to come out here. I spent a week here because I just wanted to immerse myself in the life of the students, and went to a bunch of classes, hung out with the guys that were living in the dorms, and just, you know, acted like I was a bachelor for a week, pretty much.
1: Yeah.
0: It was fun, and I got to kind of see what life was like here and see that it's challenging.
1: Mm-hmm.
0: You know, there's a heavy class load. It's really busy, but it's also beautiful.
1: Yeah.
0: And it's like, I equate worship here is like almost being like in a mini Hagia Sophia, you know, just with its beauty. Obviously it's not in that Greek tradition. We're not chanting Byzantine chant and everything, but just the beauty that made the ambassadors of St. Vladimir say, we don't know if we were on earth or in heaven.
1: Yeah.
0: You know, that sort of beauty is what drew me into this place. And everything here is done with excellence.
1: Yeah.
0: You know, if you're serving around the altar, if you're singing in the choir, you know, there's no room for mediocrity.
1: Yeah.
0: You know, it's all about excellence. And that takes a lot of work out of us. You know, it's a lot of effort, but it's also very rewarding. And you can see what great beauty comes from that sort of mindset.
1: Right. Yeah, that's a perfect description. You're right. I mean, walking into the monastery church, yeah, you can be overwhelmed by the beauty of it and
0: mm-hmm.
1: and the sense of presence of the saints and Christ. Very, very well said.
0: Yeah. Well, thank you.
1: Well, tell us what's something that God's doing in your life, you know, right now here at St. Ticons?
0: Yeah, I could go in a lot of different directions with that question. I continue to be personally challenged every day. In the classroom, in the choir loft, around the altar as a server, at home, being a better husband to my wife. And spiritual growth is often not glamorous.
1: Yeah.
0: It often means seeing the ugly parts of myself that I wish did not exist.
1: Yeah.
0: But, you know, that's part of the journey. And in the Protestant church, I think the reason I would get so restless and so depressed was those ugly parts were always there, but I kept trying to push them down and ignore them and pretend like they're not there. And like Orthodoxy gives you the tools and the grace to like say, okay, I'm going to open the door here and it's going to be ugly. It's going to be nasty. And there's going to be all sorts of monsters and creatures in there,
1: yeah.
0: But I've got to deal with this stuff. And like, I've never been in a place that had so much grace for doing that.
1: Yeah.
0: And, you know, it's like if you fall apart here, there's a bunch of people to help pick you up. And it's a safe place to grow. It's a safe place to be bent, to be pushed, to crack a little bit under pressure, and then to stand back up.
1: Yeah,
0: I think I'm not the exact same person I was when I came here a year and a half ago. And I thank God for that, but I still have a long, long way to go.
1: Yeah.
0: And I look forward to what God will do here in the coming year and a half that I have left.
1: Well, it's interesting to hear you talk so much about the beauty that drew you here, and to hear the way that you put it, that beauty doesn't mean that you suppress the ugliness. You
0: right.
1: know, you don't pretend like it's not there.
0: No.
1: You face it head
0: yeah.
1: on.
0: Yeah.
1: And that yeah, that's part of the seminary experience here. Spiritual life in general, of course, you know, is just mm-hmm. opening up all those dark doors and
0: yeah.
1: getting all the nastiness out and the beauty comes through those things. That's acknowledging the darkness is you know, a key part in what makes the beautiful beautiful.
0: Yes.
1: So it's interesting to hear you speak about it in that way. All right, well, Subdeacon Jeremiah, it's been a pleasure talking with you. Thank you for taking time to speak, and thank you to all of you who are listening, and we hope that you join us again on the Spirit of St. Ticons.
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1: Christ is in our midst. 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

0: Praying in the Rain, reflections on the inner life from Canada's Pacific Coast. Drawing on the wisdom of both ancient and contemporary church fathers, Father Michael Gillis ponders the struggles, ironies, and disciplines of the spiritual life. Father Michael is the priest at Holy Nativity Antiochian Orthodox Church in Langley, British Columbia. Here he is with today's reflection.
1: Hello, this is Father Michael Gillis, and we're praying in the rain. Several of my parishioners are older Romanians who suffered under Ceausescu. One of these older couples has been passing on to me, as they are translated into English, the lives and sayings of some of the elders who were sanctified under the terrible prison system of communist Romania. Many Orthodox Christians in the English-speaking world are already familiar with Elder Cleopa from the book Shepherd of Souls, published in 2000 by St. Vladimir Seminary Press. However, Elder Cleopa had several monastic brothers who also excelled in holiness and wisdom. Their lives and sayings have just recently become available in English. One of these is Elder Arseny Papachiok. I'm really just slaughtering his last name. I'm sorry. P-A-P-A-C-I-O-C. The book is called Eternity in the Moment. It was published in 2018 by St. Herman of Alaska Brotherhood. One of the profoundly wise words of Elder Arseny is this: humility is the art of staying in your place. That's on page 100. I love this word from Elder Arseny, first because it's so offensive. It's countercultural. We live in a time when everyone who has any grievance is encouraged, almost obligated, to protest it, to change it, to flee from it. Everyone is an empowered victim. The concept oozes with irony. The word of humility grates against our sensibilities. We wonder, doesn't humility encourage oppression? We wonder how it can be that humility is a virtue. Of course, humility can only be a virtue if one believes in God. To believe that humility is a good thing, one has to believe in a God who is humble, a God who teaches that the poor in spirit inherit the earth. They have to believe in a God who humbled himself, taking on human form and nature. Not only human nature, but the position of an oppressed person under a tyrannical king and a corrupt religious system. A true religious system, but a corrupt one. They have to believe that rewards and punishments are not merely in this life, but continue into the age to come. And perhaps most importantly, to believe that humility is a virtue, one has to believe in love, the kind of love that sees others as more important than oneself. Humility is the art of staying in your place. Staying in your place is an art. Like all arts, there are rules and there are exceptions. And it is knowing, or rather intuiting, when exceptions are necessary, even while following the rules, that makes one a great artist. Humility is staying in your place, staying in your cell, as the monastic elders have put it. Humility is staying in your place and then not. The trick is knowing, or rather intuiting, when not, which makes humility an art. In my own life, I have experienced many long periods when I was not where I wanted to be. I was not where I was sure God wanted me to be. However, for me to take the situation into my own hands to force a change was also clearly not the right thing for me to do. I felt I wasn't where I was supposed to be, and I also knew that God had put me where I was. That is, circumstances that seemed miraculous, seemed to be the answers to my prayers, had put me in a particular situation. But once I had been there a while, it seemed to me that I was not where I was supposed to be. I was uncomfortable. I was annoyed. I wasn't fulfilling my potential, or so I thought. And nonetheless, there I was. All that was left for me to do was to pray, to cry out to God for deliverance, and to look for rays of sunshine where I was. All that was left for me was to be where I was, to be a Christian where I was, to love the people who were in front of me. And I found a funny thing happening when I spent years choosing to love the people in front of me. I began to actually love them. I began to listen to them, to pity them, to pray for them. Staying in your place changes you, and perhaps this is the beginning of humility. Like any art, there are exceptions, and sometimes the most humble thing one can do is flee an abusive situation. You do not love someone by allowing them to continue sinning against you or against someone you are responsible for. Humility in this situation often looks like leaving the predictable pain of your current situation to risk, to trust in God in an unpredictable situation. Humility sometimes looks like courage, the courage to say no. Jesus humbled himself. Those who are being deified, who are becoming like Jesus, are also becoming humble. And one huge aspect of how we become humble is by staying in our place. One priest put it this way. It's like God works to get us into a vice. Once firmly in this vice, the Holy Spirit can work on us, shaving off the rough bits and building up the weak areas. But if we flee this vice, God has to get us into another one so that the Holy Spirit can continue his work in us. Perhaps this is why people keep making the same mistakes. I know I do. And perhaps why they keep finding themselves in similar situations. Humility is the art of staying in your place. Yes, there are exceptions, like any art, but also, like any art, it is by committing yourself to the rule that you come to intuit when and where exceptions are needed. For Ancient Faith Radio, this is Father Michael Gillis, and we're Praying in the Rain.
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0: You're listening to Light Streams In, Seeing the Sacred in Our Everyday World with Elisa Bielatich Davis. As we make our way through this busy modern world, we're reminding one another to have eyes to see as Christ's light shines into our days.
1: Saint Basil the Great said, "Preserve gratitude like a precious deposit within your soul, and from it you will receive a double portion of delight. Remember the apostolic word, give thanks in all circumstances." Happy Thanksgiving and welcome to Light Streams In. I'm Elisa Bielatich Davis. I'm so glad you're joining me. You know, I love Thanksgiving. It is wonderful to have some time set aside to spend time with our families and our loved ones, to reflect on all those things that we're grateful for. I think St. Basil would like Thanksgiving. We make a good effort to preserve gratitude like a precious deposit within your soul. A precious deposit, isn't that nice? It's something to be nurtured and protected and held on to. And he says, you get a double portion of delight. I like that. You know, you're delighted by the gift itself. And then when you hold on to that gratitude and you revisit it, you remember it, you bring it back and you experience it again and again and again. So you really do get a double portion or maybe even triple or quadruple portion of delight. It's really neat. Gratitude is such an important thing, such a beautiful thing. And I love that we have a day to celebrate it. If you're on the new calendar, of course, Thanksgiving is a big feast that falls right during the Nativity fast. So that's a little awkward. But did you know, I was looking this up, the first Thanksgiving was a fast. I think that's interesting. They used to do like days of Thanksgiving were days of fasting to thank God for his generosity. So the early Americans would have been fasting right now. But regardless, I think despite where it is on the calendar, it still really is a wonderful thing. It's a national recognition of God, a national recognition of a higher power that is benevolent in doing things for us. It shows some humility. It's not just always us bragging about what a good job we're doing, but instead it's acknowledging that we're the recipients of great blessings. And I think that's good. You know, there's psychological study about gratitude. Dr. Robert Emmons wrote a paper in 2003. He found that gratitude has two stages. He says, first comes the acknowledgement of goodness in one's life. In a state of gratitude, we say yes to life. We affirm that, all in all, life is good and has elements that make it worth living. Now, the second stage is recognizing that sources of this goodness lie outside the self. One can be grateful to our Creator, to other people, to animals, to the world, but not to oneself. At this stage, we recognize the goodness in our lives and who to thank for it. I think it's really a good point, right? It's an acknowledgement of goodness itself, and it's also, at a higher level, acknowledgement of a benefactor, of something good outside the self. I like this distinction between two stages of gratitude. I can imagine maybe a middle schooler getting a really expensive and fashionable jacket, right? And she's delighted with it. The first level is just being happy about that jacket, right? Smiling about how cute she looks in it or how she'll be the envy of all the school. She may thank her parents, but is she really grateful to them? I mean, sometimes we are and sometimes we aren't, right? If you're the sort of kid who feels entitled to nice things, you may well say thank you following a social norm for the occasion, but you're really just grateful about the gift and not about the giver. You may well not think about what thoughtful and generous parents you have. You likely won't remember it the next time they say no about something, right? We can be grateful for good things, for comfort, for easy circumstances, but we can do that without rising outside ourselves. It's really just a way of being happy about something, like a self-congratulations for having something good. The second stage is recognizing that the sources of this goodness lie outside the self. You're not just happy about this great thing you have, but you really recognize that you received that gift from someone else. you can see where it doubles the delight, right? Because you're grateful for the gift and you're grateful for the giver. So that's two things that's double. And, you know, even thinking about being grateful for a giver and acknowledging that there's this good-hearted benefactor somewhere, that gives you hope for more goodness, right? So that increases the delight even. St. Seraphim of Sarov said, "True hope seeks the one kingdom of God and is sure that everything necessary for this mortal life will surely be given. The heart cannot have peace until it acquires this hope. This hope pacifies it and brings joy to it." It's interesting that it's almost knowing, right? But it's hoping or believing that everything you need for this life will be given to you. So it's sort of like a higher level of appreciating this benefactor. You're grateful for this gift. You're grateful for the one who gave you the gift. But you also have this assurance that there's more to come, that what you need will be provided. And once you have that, St. Seraphim of Sarov says, now you can have peace in your heart, that's really required to bring peace. And, you know, it's interesting, that second stage of gratitude, right, and on, it's relational. Like the first stage is, congratulations me, I have a wonderful thing, or I'm in a comfortable place, I'm warm, and I look great, whatever it is. But that next level is relational because it recognizes God and it appreciates God or another person, right? It recognizes someone, something that intentionally did good for you as a gift. So whether that's your mom or your God or both, since God gave you the mom and the mom gave you the thing, right? The whole thing is that this gratitude has risen up outside of yourself. Once it comes outside of you, then it really becomes something healing and good. But in Christianity, we have even another level of gratitude, I would say. We really embrace the idea, St. Basil mentioned it. He said, remember the apostolic word, give thanks in all circumstances. So there's gratitude for a good thing. There's gratitude for the giver of the good thing. But what about when you have gratitude, not just for a wonderful gift or a beautiful day, but gratitude for something really hard, something bad, really, right? There's an acathist, Glory to God for All Things. You can look it up. It was, if you haven't heard of it, it's really neat. It's an acathist written by a prisoner in a concentration camp in World War II. And it's this huge acathist of gratitude and of thanking God for all the things, right? The stars in the sky, they're thanking him for all of the people, but even for the bad things, right? And the bad people and the difficult things and for being there with us on the really awful days. And it's really inspiring and it's really worth thinking about when we think about gratitude. You have a friend whose husband had just beaten cancer. It had been such a scary and painful and awful situation. And they had just gotten past it. He was in remission. And then they hadn't really had time to rest or, you know, recuperate from that. And suddenly she was diagnosed with breast cancer. And it was just awful. And it was terrible timing. And so her husband, though, looked at her and he said, you'll come to thank God for this cancer. And she thought it was, you know, she couldn't wrap her head around it. She couldn't quite picture how she would be grateful for the cancer. She wasn't grateful for his cancer, right? But he was. He was at some level. He was grateful that he'd had it. And she told me that when she was finished with all the treatment and all this whole journey that she had gone through, that she really came to see it, that she really did feel that she could thank God for the cancer because it had given her something, right? Through this difficult, awful experience, she was aware of God's presence and she came to have this peaceful, helpful, strengthening knowledge that God is always with her, that she's not alone. And now she knows that when she faces something new, she has that. And she grew close to her parish and people were praying. And it's a bad experience, no doubt, but there was something good in it. And, you know, I mean, I have a son who passed away, Luca, who died of SIDS in 2005. And I can see it. I can see how now I can thank God for that cross. And that doesn't mean, you know, I hope it happens to anyone else. It doesn't mean if I had it to do over again, I wouldn't try to save him, right? But it means that I recognize that through that experience, God used ugly circumstances to give me gifts and to strengthen me and to offer me wisdom and various different tools and assurances and hopes that get me through other situations, right? And so when another of my children was in liver failure, she got a liver transplant when she was an infant. You know, during that time when I was in the hospital with her, I was just constantly thinking about the experience with Luca, and he had died of SIDS, so there's no intervention that you can do. But she was diagnosed, she had an intervention, and I kept thinking, you know, I had this opportunity to bring her to the doctor and to try to get her help. And it wasn't even like it would definitely save her at the time. It looked like it might not. But I was so grateful to have had that opportunity this time. And so having been in a worse place helped me appreciate the benefits of the very bad place where I was. And, you know, it is so important for us to not to complain, but I had a priest who said, you know, don't ask why me, ask why not me. Like, be humble enough to know this happens to people. This is, you know, random and it's bad and it just happens. And God isn't supposed to do special favors for me because I'm so special. I'm part of the human race. And that's why I'm going to be subject to these things. And it was such good advice. It was really helpful. And when you have that in your mind and you're not bitter, it is easier to be thankful for things. It's easier to say glory to God for all things from your dank prison cell, I think. In Matthew, I came to really love this verse, right? Matthew 16:24. Then Jesus said unto his disciples, if any man will come after me, let him deny himself and take up his cross and follow me. For whoever will save his life shall lose it, and whosoever will lose his life for my sake shall find it. Right? The sense of pick up your cross and follow him, and don't hold on to your life, meaning don't hold on to what you have here and what you've decided you need and what plans you've made, but instead lose all of it for his sake. And then it's going to turn out to be, in fact, that your life is better and richer and more wonderful than you could have imagined. He also says the yoke, right? He says, come to me, all you who are weary and burdened, and I will give you rest. Take my yoke upon you and learn from me, for I am gentle and humble in heart, and you will find rest for your souls. For my yoke is easy and my burden is light. That's Matthew 11:28-30. When I was going through that experience in the hospital with the liver transplant, I read that and I commented on a blog that I thought it was weird because, you know, yoke, I always think of yoke, like slavery is a yoke, right? You picture oxen with a yoke. It's like we look at it as being locked up and tied down. It's like being fettered, right? And I said, that's weird that it says, my yoke is easy and my burden is light. Is he like offering you some kind of like enslavement, some hard labor? And my old Spanish teacher is now a Catholic priest. And he commented on it and he said, no, you know, the yoke is something that makes it easier. Like if you have a wagon to pull or a tractor trailer kind of thing, you know, disking the field or something, just pulling it might be impossible. But if you have a yoke across your shoulders, it spreads out the weight and then you can carry it. So Christ is offering us a yoke because this might be too heavy for us to carry normally. But using the yoke, we're able to carry it. And in fact, we're even able to see the blessings in it. My yoke is easy and my burden is light. Glory to God. You do really come to love the cross sometimes. And I've been thinking about that lately. Yeah, it was a trigger warning, a little medical stuff. But I should warn you, I tend to speak really plainly about things, which is both good and bad. I think it's good because, first of all, like I'll speak before a crowd, right? I'll talk about my son's death or different things without mincing words. And while that may make some people uncomfortable at first, I think that ultimately it's a good thing to make space for looking things like death squarely in the eye, right? For speaking plainly and openly about these things. When we give ourselves permission to speak about the things that weigh so heavily on our hearts, we can begin an exchange that really allows us to truly connect with each other, to open up that space for really true and intimate and heavy and important conversation. There can be healing in that. But, you know, sometimes it can be weird too, you know, like if you're just walking around with me and I walk up and say something crazy. Like this summer, I was diagnosed with a brain tumor and I was trying to find good ways to wake it and work it into conversation, right? Didn't want to freak anybody out, but that's hard to do with a brain tumor. So a friend of mine commented that the way I tell you I have a brain tumor is like I'm telling you that I forgot my keys in the car. Like it's just a thing going on, you know, oh, by the way, and that I don't treat it like with enough gravity. But it is just another thing going on. I mean, I had this benign tumor and they had to take it out, but all the rest of my life was still going. I still had to parent and I had to tend to my relationships and my work and my home and work out my salvation in whatever circumstances God sends. And I felt like, you know, maybe this is a ripe opportunity, right? I've learned a lot from other difficult situations, so maybe I'll learn a lot here. But I would announce my tumor like I would announce anything else because I don't know any other way. I don't want to be too dramatic. I just want to put it out there. But it wasn't the worst tumor. Nobody wants a tumor. Nobody likes tumors anywhere, anytime. But it wasn't the worst one. It was benign. It was slow growing. And it didn't like threaten my life. It wasn't anything that was threatening anything that was a necessity. But I had to have it removed to alleviate pain because it was pushing on my trigeminal nerve. And it felt like my face had electric shocks running through it. So for about 9 months, even just the bones felt like they were burning, or like if I tried to eat or brush my teeth, or even sometimes when I was talking, it just really, really hurts. And when I was first diagnosed, it's called trigeminal neuralgia. I Googled it and they called it the suicide disease, which was not very encouraging. It's really awful. And, you know, Lord have mercy on anyone who suffers from this or other chronic pain. May God keep us from despair and give us comfort because those are difficult things. So when this was going on, I got an MRI and they found that there was a tumor. It was like a robin's egg behind my ear. But so they had to remove it and it's supposed to be a simple surgery as brain surgery goes, right? So I went in and I was kind of hoping that, you know, embracing this cross might bring spiritual fruit. I was wondering, you know, what could God's grace do here? Is there something inside me that is getting in my way? You know, in my experience, there's always something, right? It's like peeling an onion. You start working on the outer layers, these big sins that everyone else can see, and slowly you work your way down to the middle, to the less visible sins, perhaps. But ultimately, those are the sins closest to your heart. So maybe they're the most critical, right? They're living so close to you that maybe you've mistaken them for who you are instead of just some misguided things you do. St. Porphyrios would liken that God's grace and his energies to radio waves, right? So your heart is like a radio and God's sending out these signals that you pick up. And I like to think of us as having hard hearts, you know, that God can soften. And when they're hard, we can't receive the radio wave. But when they're soft or like gooey or like jello, then they vibrate with God's frequencies. And we feel his presence. We know he's there. We receive little bits of understanding and truth here and there. So, you know, it's like Ezekiel. In Ezekiel 36:26, it says, I will give you a new heart and put a new spirit in you. I will remove from you your heart of stone and give you a heart of flesh. Right? So that heart of flesh that God can give us, that's a soft heart. It's beautiful. So I know my heart has some soft spots, some hard spots, right? Like over the years, I feel like at confession sometimes I will understand that there's a hard spot or even like a structure almost inside that is kind of holding the heart still and not letting it vibrate, like something hard that's getting in the way. And then, you know, you can go through a difficult situation or try something new and learn something and God kind of speaks to you about it and he gives you strength and you learn how to remove that structure and not have that problem anymore. And then you go to the next layer and find out what the next thing is, right? So I was kind of hoping for that. But had surgery in August and it went well. The tumor has been removed. Unfortunately, also, so was my acoustic nerve and my vestibular nerve. So those nerves are gone too. So I can't hear on the left side anymore. But I did receive a super high-tech implant to send the sounds from my dead ear to the good ear. So it vibrates them through my bones amazingly. It's a chip that's implanted in my head. So I'm like a cyborg, maybe the first bionic podcaster at Ancient Faith. So I have a lot to be grateful for this year. It's really neat and it's miraculous. It's neat to witness, you know. I also lost the vestibular nerve, which has been a challenge because your brain has to work to figure out how to balance with only one nerve instead of two. Usually there's one on either side. And so now I've got half the balance system that I had. And so it also turned out, actually, that the tumor was touching part of my brain that we hadn't anticipated that caused me to lose a lot of coordination. So for quite a while there, I couldn't type. That's why I haven't been on the air. I had trouble talking, had trouble eating, but really I had a lot of trouble with balance, with standing up, and the coordination really made it worse. So it's been difficult, but I took some time. I did some therapy. It took about 6 weeks before I could walk without a walker, but it's been amazing. You know, I'm doing well now. I'm functional. I'm not normal, but I'm functioning well. But, you know, as I said, I was kind of hoping that in surgery, I would get some kind of wisdom or something, right? But it's funny because I am grateful for that cross. I'm not sure I gained any wisdom. I don't know. Maybe I'll see it in retrospect. I'm not sure. But I do feel grateful. It's not just like for the strength that God would give you to endure a hardship or pain, but it was different. I'm grateful for having a front row seat to God's handiwork. You know, he was doing all the work. I didn't really do anything. The brain was remapping it, right? It has these pathways and the pathways were damaged. So the brain had to build new pathways. And it did. And I could see it happen. Like one day I couldn't do something, but I would try a little bit. The next day I could do it. It was really cool. It was just breathtaking. So I have a lot to be thankful for this holiday season, both for getting to watch the brain heal itself, getting to watch God's work, getting to have a wonderful cyborg implant, many things, coming through surgery all right, the fact that the tumor wasn't so bad, but of course, all the usual things too, family and friends and our parish and our priest, and a lot of things to be grateful for. But I have one more thought about gratitude to ponder before we go. It's a quote from The Orthodox Way. Metropolitan Callistos Ware said, "Prayer is a state of continual gratitude." And that really struck me. You know, St. Paul exhorts us to pray without ceasing, right? It's always kind of a mystery. A lot of times we're sitting there thinking like, how do you pray without ceasing? Well, and then if you combine that with the idea that prayer is a state of continual gratitude, then maybe that's what we should strive to do, to just thank him without ceasing. Let it always be Thanksgiving. I mean, maybe, you know, without the big lot of food, but let us always be thankful and grateful at every moment, be offering him thanks and praising him and be praying through that thanks. So may you enjoy a beautiful Thanksgiving and find that it's just one more day in your continual flow of gratitude. From now on, let Thanksgiving be a continuous movement within us. Glory to God for all things.
0: This has been Light Streams In with Alisa Bieletich Davis. 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
3: An Ascension Reflection. Where does the Eucharist take place? Those familiar with liturgical worship will be familiar with the pre-anaphoral dialogue, that is, the dialogue between the celebrant and the people that takes place just before the celebrant prays the anaphora, that is, the long prayer over the bread and wine which consecrates them to be the body and blood of the Lord, soon to be received in Holy Communion. It is an important dialogue, even a crucial one, for it constitutes the celebrant's blessing from the royal priesthood, that is, the assembled laity, to offer the Eucharist in their name and as their mouthpiece. That is why he faces them throughout, or should face them, as Father Sergei Glagolev taught us. Besides, who turns his back to someone when they're in the middle of talking to them? In its Byzantine form, it's universal in both West and East, the preface says like this. The celebrant, the grace of our Lord Jesus Christ, the love of God the Father, and the communion of the Holy Spirit be with all of you. The people, and with your spirit. The celebrant, let us lift up our hearts. The people, we lift them up unto the Lord. The celebrant, let us give thanks unto the Lord. People, it is meet and right to worship the Father and the Son and the Holy Spirit, the Trinity, one in essence, and undivided. In this dialogue, or the preface to give its technical name, the celebrant is not simply greeting them and welcome. That had already been done at the beginning of the liturgy when he ascended to his chair in the high place, located east of the altar table, saying to them, "Peace be unto all." The nature of this opening greeting is not obscured by placing a litany and three antiphons before it, but never mind. The celebrant has no need to welcome the people again so far into the service. Rather, the greeting, with the preface, unites celebrant and people into one. The priest is not offering the liturgy for the people, like concert musicians playing music for listening concert goers. The priest is offering the Eucharist in their name. Or, to state it better, it is the entire people of God, the body of Christ, with the celebrant at their head, that offers the Eucharist. That is why the priest faces the assembly at this moment of unity as they have their dialogue. Here, I would like to focus upon one part of the dialogue. A similar kind of dialogue is found in the document known as the Apostolic Tradition, ascribed to St. Hippolytus and representing, some people say, the liturgical practice of the Roman Church around 215 AD. The section concerning the bringing in of lamps at the communal agape supper, we read the following. The instruction says, "When the bishop is present, that's to say, the normal celebrant, and evening has come, a deacon brings in a lamp, and standing in the midst of all the faithful who are present, the bishop shall give thanks. First he shall say this greeting, 'The Lord be with you,' and the people shall say, 'And with your spirit.' Let us give thanks to the Lord, and they shall say, 'It is meet and right, greatness and exaltation with glory are his due.' And he does not say, 'Lift up your hearts,' because that is said only at the Eucharistic offering." Note the emphasis on what is omitted. The tradition insists that the bishop, then the main celebrant of every Sunday liturgy, does not tell the people to lift up their hearts, because that is done only at the Eucharist. Okay, what's going on? Why the insistence on omitting this bidding from the agape feast when the evening lamps are brought in? What is specifically Eucharistic about this bidding? We note in passing that the bringing in of the lamp was a feature in every evening service, and indeed in every private home, whether pagan, Jewish, or Christian. The lamp provided illumination. Without it, everyone would be sitting in the dark. The answer to the question, of course, provides the answer to the question in our title, "Where does the Eucharist take place?" That is, every Eucharist takes place in heaven. That is why the celebrant bids the royal priesthood to lift up their hearts to heaven where the Lord is, the Lord who is himself the offering and the true high priest who offers. The bidding is not a liturgical invitation to cheer up, but an invitation to ascend. We find this wonderfully expressed in Father Alexander Schmemann's For the Life of the

0: to the divine liturgy. For this exclamation is not simply a call to a certain lofty disposition. It is an affirmation that the Eucharist is accomplished not on earth, but in heaven. I suppose I should have doped this out long ago, because it's found in the Bible, after all. St. Paul told the Ephesians that they were seated, literally co-seated, with Christ in the heavenlies, in Ephesians 2:6. And in Hebrews 12:22 and following, we are told that as Christians, we come not to an earthly place like Mount Sinai, but to the heavenly Mount Sinai, the city of the living God, the heavenly Jerusalem, place of myriads of angels. The reference is to Christians coming to the Eucharist. How could I have missed it? But miss it I did, even when it was in the Eucharistic text. When I was an Anglican, thousands of years ago, the Book of Common Prayer, from which I worshipped, retained that idea. After the Eucharistic preference, the celebrant says, "Therefore with angels and archangels, with all the company of heaven, we laud and magnify thy glorious name." Protestant guy that I was, I thought that it meant that we are praising God on earth, even as the angelic choirs praise him in heaven. But that's not what the text actually says. Being an old Catholic prayer, and a revision of the old Western Catholic text, it says that we praise God not just at the same time as the angels, but with the angels. I'm not sure if Cranmer, the first creator of the prayer book, got it or not, but there you have it. A seminary textbook said the same thing. In his 1958 work, An Introduction to the Theology of the New Testament, Alan Richardson explained, "Through the Eucharists of the Church were celebrated in somebody's drawing room, they were nevertheless a participation in the worship that is forever offered at the golden altar that stands before the throne of God in heaven, where the angels with the golden censers add their incense to the prayers of all the saints." I read that sentence back in 1977, but still somehow managed to miss the point. For what is the point? The point is of the eschatological nature of the Church and of Christian identity. St. Peter wrote to his Gentile converts that they should regard themselves as strangers and sojourners on the earth, and that they belong to the eschaton. Or to state it differently, the Church is the presence of the eschaton on earth, the presence of the future, of the end. This eschatological nature of the Church, which informs our identity, also informs our behavior. We behave differently than others, as those who belong to the age to come, where righteousness dwells. 2 Peter 3. It also, by the way, explains other things in the Church. It explains why we adorn our church walls with images of the Mother of God and the saints in heaven. How could we not, when we ascend to heaven each week and celebrate the Eucharist there? It also explains the joyful element in Christian funeral rites, where we exult in the mercy of God which gives rest to the Christian dead and turns our funeral dirge into the cry, Alleluia. Perhaps the last word may go to Father Sergei Glagolov of blessed memory, my liturgics teacher at St. Ikon Seminary. He told us not only that the celebrant should face the people for the entire preface dialogue, he also told us that every word in the liturgy was alive with meaning, and that they should be heard by all the faithful and should be hearkened to. That included the little bidding, "Let us lift up our hearts." Father Sergei knew what he was about. For Ancient Faith Radio, this is Father Lawrence Farley.
1: That was No Other Foundation with Father Lawrence Farley. Father Lawrence is the pastor of St. Herman of Alaska Orthodox Church in Langley, British Columbia, and the author of numerous books and articles. 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
2: 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I'm Elisa Bielitich Davis.
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2: We're making our way through the Sermon on the Mount, which is a long sermon Jesus gave, laying out the whole foundation for living a Christian life.
3: Last week, Jesus told his disciples not to hide their light under a bushel. This week, he's on to a new topic.
2: Jesus says, "Do not think that I came to destroy the law or the prophets. I did not come to destroy, but to fulfill. For assuredly, I say to you, till heaven and earth pass away, one jot or one tittle will by no means pass from the law till all is fulfilled. Whoever therefore breaks one of the least of these commandments and teaches men so shall be called least in the kingdom of heaven. But whoever does and teaches them, he shall be called great in the kingdom of heaven. For I say to you that unless your righteousness exceeds the righteousness of the scribes and Pharisees, you will by no means enter the kingdom of heaven."
3: Do you remember what law he might be talking about? The law of the prophets?

0: One of the most important prophets was Moses. You might remember how he went way up a mountain called Mount Sinai, and while he was up there, God gave him two big stone tablets, and on them, God had written 10 rules for living, called the 10 Commandments. The first three were about how people worship God. You shall have no other gods before me. You shall not make unto thee any graven images. You shall not take the name of the Lord your God in vain. And the next seven were about how we treat one another. Remember the Sabbath day and keep it holy. Honor your father and mother. Thou shalt not kill. God wants us to protect human life. Thou shalt not commit adultery. This means husbands and wives should be faithful to one another. Thou shalt not steal. Thou shalt not bear false witness. You shall not covet.
1: The Ten Commandments are probably the most famous part of the Law of Moses, but actually there were a lot of things included, from the biggest things like punishments for murder to small things like how to prepare food. The law covered much of how the Israelites would live.
0: Yes, there were rules about food. They would eat kosher food only, not eating, for example, pork or shrimp, and preparing their foods in a very clean and careful way. There were also rules about property ownership, like how inheritance would work, and laws about trials, how many witnesses you would need to prove something before a judge, for example. Just like our laws today, the laws of the Israelites, given to Moses by God, would govern God's people and help them to live together peacefully.
1: There are parts of the gospel where you get the feeling that the law was a bad thing. It really wasn't bad. After all, God gave it to them. It was designed to help them live good lives. But some of the Israelites got very intense about the law. They're called Pharisees, and Jesus would often scold them for the way that they thought about the law. For example, it was the law that you had to rest on the Sabbath. You weren't supposed to go to work. And sometimes people took that too far. In chapter 12 of Matthew's gospel, we read, "And behold, there was a man who had a withered hand. And they asked Jesus, saying, 'Is it lawful to heal on the Sabbath?' that they might accuse him. Then he said to them, 'What man is there among you who has one sheep, and if it falls into a pit on the Sabbath, will not lay hold of it and lift it out? Of how much more value then is a man than a sheep? Therefore it is lawful to do good on the Sabbath.' And he said to the man, 'Stretch out your hand.' And he stretched it out, and it was restored, as whole as the other. Then the Pharisees went out and plotted against him, how they might destroy him."
0: The law tells people to rest on Sunday, but the Pharisees took that to mean that you couldn't do anything, even heal a person. And yet, when they saw that Jesus broke that law, they plotted against him that they might destroy him. That doesn't sound very holy. Isn't plotting against someone to destroy them against the law, too? Sometimes we will say that there is the spirit of the law and the letter of the law. The letter of the law may say that technically you can't do work on Sunday, but the spirit of the law is that it's good to rest. But if someone's hand is withered and doesn't work, or if someone's in an accident and falls into a well, then of course you should save them. We must take care of people, and then we can rest.
1: St. Paul explains it this way in his letter to the Galatians. He says in chapter 3, verses 24 and 5, that the law was our tutor to bring us to Christ, that we might be justified by faith. But after faith has come, we're no longer under a tutor. The point of the law was to get God's people ready to receive Jesus. And now he was born, so it's time to follow Jesus. But a lot of them weren't doing that.
0: Some people thought that the whole point of the law was to follow every single word perfectly and to be mean to the people who weren't as good at following the rules. But that was never the point of the law. Jesus explains the real meaning of the law in the Gospel of Matthew in chapter 22. Then one of them, a lawyer, asked him a question, testing him and saying, "Teacher, which is the greatest commandment in the law?" Jesus said to him, "You shall love the Lord your God with all your heart, with all your soul, and with all your mind. This is the first and greatest commandment. And the second is like it. You shall love your neighbor as yourself. On these two commandments hang all the law and the prophets." So everything in the law could be summed up in those two ideas. Love the Lord your God with all your heart and with all your soul and with all your mind, and love your neighbor as yourself.
1: The law was meant to help people love God and love each other. And sometimes it really did. But sometimes people just really loved following rules and enforcing rules, and they totally missed the point. Isn't that ironic? The people who really loved the law were the ones who misunderstood it. Jesus wants us to understand that it's not that the law was bad. The law is good. It's really about love. He fulfills the law by fulfilling the promise God made to Abraham and the prophets, and by showing us what it means to really love God and to really love one another. He loves us more than we could possibly love ourselves. It's time now for the Nativity Fast, and this is a really good time to be thinking about this. Jesus comes to us on Christmas, and we're trying to get ourselves ready, just like God was getting his people ready by giving them the law. When we fast, we follow some rules, right? We might have a prayer rule and a fasting rule, and that's really good. Those rules are our tutor, helping us to become better. But you know, those rules are not the important thing. God is important, and love is important. Taking care of each other is important. Hopefully, the more we follow our rules, the more we'll become merciful and good and humble, and never like the Pharisees. Now, here are some questions for you. When Moses went up on the mountain, what did God give him, and what was on them?
0: God gave Moses the stone tablets that had the Ten Commandments, the rules for living written on them.
1: When the Pharisees asked Jesus about healing on the Sabbath, did they really want to know if it was okay to heal on the Sabbath, or were they just trying to do something else?
0: It seems like the Pharisees loved rules more than they loved people, so they were trying to trick Jesus. They knew that he'd choose to heal the person with the withered hand, even if it was the Sabbath. They wanted to show that he was breaking those rules that they loved so much so that they could accuse him and destroy him.
1: The Israelites had a lot of rules to follow before Jesus came. Are we still expected to obey all of those rules? Or if not, which ones are the most important?
0: We no longer need to follow all of the rules that the Israelites did because Jesus has come. And Jesus said that the two most important commandments are to love God and to love our neighbor. All of the other commandments point us to those two.
1: Now, here's something you'll want to discuss. Here we are at the start of the Nativity Fast. It's such an exciting time of year. Jesus comes to us on Christmas, so during this fast, we're getting ourselves ready for Christ's coming, just like God was getting his people ready for Christ's coming by giving them the law. What rules will you follow during this fast? Now remember, those rules are your tutor. They're meant to teach you, to help you become better. And now you know that those rules are not the important part. What's the most important thing? God is. He is important. And love is important. Taking care of each other is also important. How will you focus on God, on love, and on caring for others during this Nativity Fast?
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4: Many people describe having difficulties with prayer. They find it difficult to pray. And often, when we examine how they approach prayer, the reasons can quickly become apparent. So let's look at the reality of our prayer, see some of the very basic requirements that enable our prayer to be meaningful. Well, first, let us remember, and it almost seems too obvious to state, but we must remind ourselves that unless there is meaning and importance in the things that we are saying to God, then our prayer will have no importance to us. And unless it is important, our minds will wander. We will be distracted. We'll become inattentive. So let's ask ourselves, how can our prayer truly have meaning? How can it become important to us, these things that we say to God? As a general principle, our hearts must be in it. Prayer can't just be a matter of thoughts. Prayer must not be simply a matter of the intellect. Our hearts must be in it. And our hearts will only be involved if we orientate, or at least try to orientate, the whole of our lives in the direction of how we're praying. The whole of our lives. In other words, the prayer must be true to us, and we must live true to the words that we speak to God. And that prayer must express something of the depth of that truth of ourselves. When we speak to God with our lips, there are three basic forms of prayer. It can be spontaneous, that spontaneous utterance from the soul. It can be liturgical prayers, or it can be the repetition of a short phrase, or even just a few words, such as the Jesus prayer. Liturgical prayer, of course, which is the product of the spiritual lives of the saints, when they speak from the depth of their soul and express something that our normal intellect, you and I, are unable to express. Now, in all three types of prayer, we must speak to God with both meaning and importance. Every kind of prayer must have meaning and importance. So let's examine each in turn and see how these three different types of prayer can have both meaning and importance. Well, first, spontaneous prayer, that response, first of all, of worship to that sudden realization of God's presence. Or it may be a cry of desperation when we are in pain or in danger. It may be a cry of asking God for mercy when we are filled with the recognition of our sinfulness. And it may be an act of repentance, and so on. And when the heart is truly invested in these utterances, then it is meaningful. Those kinds of spontaneous utterances can be full of meaning and importance. But we cannot exist as human beings moving from one intense moment to the next. And this kind of spontaneous utterance is not suitable for all of human experience, all of the conditions that we find ourselves living in. It's not healthy to try and either simulate or force those kinds of intense both feelings and experiences, but also utterances in that way. It's unhealthy both emotionally, but also spiritually. It can lead to a fake spirituality, a false condition that we imagine is spirituality. So we must look then at how we can pray when our life is not filled with these intense experiences. Well, Metropolitan Anthony of Sarraj says to us that there is prayer that is simply rooted in conviction. This is his phrase, the prayer that is rooted in conviction. It's an act of faith. And of course, when we pray simply as an act of faith, not because we're experiencing something intense, then it becomes an act of sacrifice to God, an offering to God. The Holy Spirit has led men to create a range of prayers. And they do indeed speak from the depths of the soul, which we can't just produce ourselves. And when the soul is permitted to speak to God in this way through the prayers of the saints, our liturgical prayer, then the power and the meaning that can be brought forth can be far more profound than anything that we're capable of creating ourselves, of calling forth in words ourselves. The liturgical prayers of the Orthodox Church create a direction for our whole lives. And if we attempt to live according to how and what we've prayed, the words can certainly influence us, guide us in our daily life. Now, of course, other Christian traditions have liturgical prayer. Other traditions have morning and evening prayer, that structure, that framework to the day. But Orthodoxy also has the continuous Jesus prayer. And again, Metropolitan Anthony says to us that the Jesus prayer is like a spiritual walking stick. A spiritual walking stick. It supports us. It offers us stability. And it does this because it keeps us constantly aware of the presence of God, no matter what situation, no matter what experience we're having. We can hold on to the reality and be aware of the presence of God with us. And so the Jesus Prayer can enable us to commit ourselves to God in every situation. And through this expression of absolute truth in Jesus Christ, the Son of God, then we are opening ourselves to God's grace. And if we live opening ourselves to God's grace for extended periods of time, it becomes possible for us to experience the peace of God. Now, of course, the Jesus Prayer also lifts us from the world that our five senses are constantly reminding us of, lifts us to that other world and protects us. The Jesus Prayer protects us from the bombardment of the world, but also the bombardment of the devil. So it is a walking stick, but it is also a shield. If we don't pray, then we're not truly alive. We don't truly live without prayer, because we're not seeking to live with God and to know more of God. But our hearts must be convicted by what we pray. Prayer is always an act of faith, an offering of ourselves. But if our prayer lacks meaning to us, then we're just repeating empty phrases. If we want our prayer to have meaning, there must be a degree of commitment to what it is we're saying to God. There must be a willingness to live according to what we pray. And of course, on top of this, with absolute certainty for every one of us, one of our prayers will be the final prayer that we get to speak. It will be our last plea for mercy before we die and face judgment. And none of us knows which of our prayers will truly be that last prayer. And if we hold on to this reality, then our prayer suddenly takes on a true meaning and importance. This may be the very last opportunity I ask for God's forgiveness, that I pray for my family and friends and so on. So let us hold on to that reality. Is this my final prayer? Is this my last opportunity to pray and ask God's mercy? Without meaning, prayer is pointless. But without prayer, life is empty.
3: 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Father Spyridon Bailey is the author of several books,